0: Good morning, Natasha McFarlane with ABC News. The host of ABC's 7:30 program says repeat interruptions during last night's interview with Federal MP Barnaby Joyce due to his dog marked a first for her. The interview between Ms Ferguson and the One Nation MP was interrupted by Mr Joyce yelling at his dog to sit down. Later, as Ms Ferguson questioned One Nation's policy on identifying visa overstays through the health system, the dog interrupted the interview again, with Mr Joyce apologising. Ms Ferguson has told 774 ABC Melbourne the audio was quite funny when she listened back to it and that she didn't believe it was a deliberate tactic.
1: So I think that he was committed to the 10 minutes that he'd given us. No, I'm not. I don't think it was an avoidance technique. Okay. I think it is the real man.
0: Opposition leader Angus Taylor says a merger between the Liberal Party and One Nation in South Australia won't be happening. Liberal Senator Alex Antic is reportedly angling for the parties to join forces in the state. At the recent state election, the Liberals suffered a thumping defeat, losing half a dozen seats. But Mr Taylor says his party remains strong in South Australia.
2: Whatever Alex's view, that is what's going to happen. We won't be merging and we won't be forming a coalition. That will not be happening, I can assure you of that. So the Liberal Party is strong in South Australia and will remain strong in South Australia.
0: A local councillor says there needs to be a formal road safety audit of a busy intersection in Melbourne's Inner North after a car ploughed through the front of a home early this morning. A sleeping couple were left covered in debris and lucky to have escaped uninjured after an SUV crashed into the bedroom of their home on Bell Street in Pascoe Vale South. Marybeck councillor Oscar Yildiz has told 774 ABC Melbourne the Cumberland Road

0: I don't think that's necessarily going to deter this sort of incident happening. I mean, I think this was definitely an accident, and yeah, I think driver behaviour is a major issue.
1: The head of Victoria's Firefighters Union has received a warning from Fire Service Victoria that it will take action if a campaign of bullying doesn't stop. Andy Yu has the story.
2: Fire Services Commissioner Gavin Freeman has written to United Firefighters Union Secretary Peter Marshall demanding he stop distributing communications that personally target, vilify, ridicule and intimidate FRV employees. In a letter seen by the ABC, Mr Freeman lists examples such as a union email warning an FRV staffer not to act in a way contrary to the union's position and calling him the most hated chief in the history of the fire services. He says FRV demands the union adopt a mature, respectful approach to communications, and that he has lost count of how many times he's raised this type of conduct.
1: The lawyer for self-described misogynist influencer brothers Andrew and Christian Tate claims their arrest in Miami is politically motivated. The pair will fight extradition to the UK, where they're facing fresh charges of rape and sex trafficking. The brothers are already charged with rape, bodily harm, human trafficking and controlling prostitution for gain, relating to three other alleged victims in the UK between 2012 and 2015. Lawyer Joseph McBride says they'll argue there are special circumstances.
3: These guys went to DC to exercise their First Amendment rights. They met with members of Congress as private citizens. They met with friends in Washington, DC. They walked the grounds of the Capitol, and 3 days later, they're in a jumpsuit. You do the math.
1: And to sport, Jessica Fox has won a 14th world title, claiming gold in the women's kayak cross individual time trial at the Canoe Slalom World Championships in Oklahoma. Fox set a time of 51.05 seconds, which the remaining 27 paddlers failed to beat. Jess's sister Naomi finished 11th. Fox says she's amazed by her achievement a year after having surgery to remove a benign tumour from her left kidney.
4: I'm just so, yeah, amazed with the strength of mind, the strength of body. You know, I was just speaking earlier about how a year ago I was about to get surgery and now I'm back here racing the world champs. So there's just so much gratitude for what my body can do and for all the people who have helped me get here.
1: To the weather for the state, dry and partly cloudy with cloud increasing from the west later and a chance of a shower in the southwest. For Melbourne, partly cloudy, a top today of 16. Tomorrow, showers increasing at 17. Right now, it's 13 degrees in the city. ABC News.
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7: It's Tuesday morning. It's 5 minutes past 10. It's great to have your company. Just talking to our legal expert about royal commissions on the back of both the Prime Minister and our State Premier poo-pooing the idea of royal commissions. I think the Prime Minister saying something along the lines of they're great for making sure lawyers get paid. We were talking about whether they're actually an efficient way of changing policy, whether they do anything at all. Mark Woods, past president of the Law Institute, very positive about them, saying in the right hands, done well, they are an incredibly effective tool. Peter from How Long West talking on the line a bit earlier, saying no matter what colour the government is, it seems they're always sceptical of carrying out any of the recommendations from a royal commission. It's rare that anything meaningful actually ends up getting done. We'll park that conversation there because we're going to talk about a couple of different things this hour. Some very exciting stuff as well, I should say. I know that when you think fossils, you might think Queensland or some of the more outback areas, but right across Victoria, plant and animal fossils have been discovered, some of which have had huge significance for researchers. In fact, something that's come up just recently in Yay is prompting this discussion. We're going to talk about it, not only what's happening out that way, but more broadly about what Victoria's fossil situation is actually like. And just in case you got married a few decades ago and want to feel like a fossil, you can tell me about your wedding. Because did you know that the average price of a wedding at the moment is over $35,000, which makes me wince when I think about it? It is not surprising to me to learn that people are desperately trying to claw some of that money back, coming up with exciting and inventive ways to make a wedding a little

0: little bit more affordable. If you were one of them, if you've been involved with one, if you've got family members going through this at the moment, start giving me a call. I'm on 1-300-977-222.
1: Who will win the AI race? Has gambling become our national sport?
2: Questions. They've never been more important. So the one thing we'll never question is our duty to keep asking. ABC News, keep asking.
0: One of the things that's been coming up a lot over the past couple of months, and particularly as I think political parties start talking about November, has been policing numbers, particularly around regional Victoria. And you might be interested to know that a second regional police academy is in place, or a plan is in place to make it happen. A pilot program has been announced for Gippsland. This is based on the success, or initial success, that we've seen for that Mildura Police Academy. Now, Assistant Commissioner Mick Granger with Victoria Police, good morning to you, mate.
3: Hi, Nick. Thanks for having me again.
0: Happy to be able to talk about this, because obviously when applications closed for Mildura Academy a couple of days ago, there seems to have been a big interest in that.
3: Yeah, it's been really significant, Nick, and, you know, acknowledging, I guess, we've got 1,500 positions to fill across the state due to attrition through retirement mostly. We've received 120 applications for the Academy at Mildura, and I'm thrilled about it.
0: You say attrition through retirement. What's happening with the pipeline? Are we not getting younger people coming through to be police?
3: Oh, I think actually we're getting increasingly younger people looking at policing as a career, but what Mildura provides is an opportunity for people who've had a busy life or already had a career to and put policing off because they had to travel. They're now considering, well, actually, this is potentially open to me. And country people make great police, Nick, and we're really keen to bring them to the academy, and hopefully I'll end up working where they live and love working.
0: Do you think it makes a real difference to have locals working in their own area in that policing role?
3: I think there's a fine balance, but I think for rural Victoria, I can see absolute benefits in it, Nick. Absolute benefits in terms of the travel times reduced and the direct care for community they're working in, which I see exists across Western Victoria and Eastern Victoria in rural communities amongst police everywhere.
0: I, Mick, imagine you're on the road a lot. You would see your fair share of rough roads and potholes as well. We've been talking to people about that recently, and I had a couple of people get in touch fairly anonymously, some of them, not all, saying that they are out there, they're spray painting around potholes to alert people to them, even reports of people getting out and filling them in themselves out of frustration. And one of the questions that came up was, is that illegal? If police were to see someone doing that, would there be repercussions?
3: Well, I guess the Office of Constable allows us to make decisions based on circumstances that present. I think road maintenance really has to be a matter for relevant government agencies, and I get concerned when I hear about people being on our busy roadways and you know, painting around potholes. But I understand what motivates that, Nick. I think if it's graffiti and it's offensive in nature, then there'd certainly be a criminal investigation that followed. But if police happened upon someone that's on the roadway filling in, you know, a hole, I'm not sure, you know, each police person would treat that on its merits, I guess. But we're not out there hunting for folk that are trying to do a community service.
0: Yeah, good. All right, pothole bandits not high on the list of the wanted around Western Victoria. On that note, though, I mean, do you have concerns as a road user about the state of the roads and what it means for safety of motorists or even just patrolling police? You have to use them often at high speed.
3: Yeah, look, I agree that, you know, we use the roads a lot. I travel a lot. I've got 135,000 square kilometres or thereabouts to cover. Oof. I don't have any data to suggest that, you know, road conditions are necessarily playing out in road trauma on our roads, Nick. Western region, we've lost 49 lives this year, opposed to 58 last year. I see road conditions from time to time that cause me to slow down, and that's what I encourage our community to do, is to drive to the conditions. There'll be collisions involving trees falling. The trees are very close to the road. We've got cracks in the road. We've got dirt roads in rural Victoria across east and west. So I think my message is slow. Drive to the conditions. Be very, very careful, because it's easy to lose control at 100 kilometres an hour. The other thing I'd suggest is that if people are passing roadside workers or emergency services on the side of the road, then they're obliged to slow to 40 kilometres an hour. That law was passed to protect roadside workers, and the last thing I want to see is a serious injury or death because someone hasn't slowed and driven to those conditions.
0: No, that would be the important thing for people to be remembering. Yeah. Oh, I'm speaking with Assistant Commissioner Mick Granger. And Mick, just to go back to what you said before, you have no data that's been delivered to you suggesting that any of our road toll is directly tied to the condition of the roads.
3: No, certainly not in Western Region, not attributable to potholes specific to your question. But I do have, there'll be multi-factors in many of our serious injury and fatal collisions. And, the road conditions, the weather, wildlife, these are all factors, speed, seat belts, these are all factors that contribute to road trauma that I see, but nothing directly attributed to a road condition alone.
0: Mick, I know we've spoken before about people who have a perception of not feeling as safe in their community as they used to. A couple of weeks ago, ABC Ballarat were looking into a private security company that had started doing nighttime patrols in the area in response to residents concerned about crime. What's VicPol's, response to this idea of private patrols in communities?
3: So I guess it's been common practice, particularly in Metro Melbourne with newer estates where people are hiring security through their body corporates, Nick.
0: Yeah.
3: VicPol aren't directly involved in those decisions, and I guess, community members would see some deterrent effect in employing security patrols, but that's a matter for them. But what I do encourage is that security workers and residents, not take the law into their own hands. I'm very keen on them calling 000 and having the police respond in a timely manner.
0: There does feel to me, just personally, that there could be a very thin line between those patrols and, I guess, vigilantism, the way you are concerned.
3: That's my concern, Nick. And look, I think generally the security patrols conduct themselves very professionally, but ultimately that they need to be ringing 000 if they see something that concerns them, or they're seeing an offence committed, then 000 has got to be the first port of call.
0: Do you think some of this could be countered by what we started talking about, sort of an increase in numbers of police throughout Victoria via, that recruitment program?
3: Look, I think it's such a complicated environment that we're working, Nick, but we're very focused on putting more police out on the streets and less in stations so much. And I think, our intent is to be able to be very responsive to the community when they call. And more police on the road, I think, equates to the potential to deter crime and be present when we're required.
0: Present when you're required. Mick Granger, thank you very much. I know we'll talk again soon, but it's always appreciated. Assistant Commissioner Mick Granger, Victoria Police, does come and chat occasionally when we need to get a bit of an insight into what's happening when it comes to policing in regional Victoria.
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0: We are going to talk about the cost of weddings after 10:30 and what people are doing to try and defray some of that cost, make it a little bit more palatable. Because as I said, $35,000 plus is the average cost of a wedding in Australia at the moment. Thank you to this texter who says, don't get me started about weddings. Well, I'm trying to get you started about weddings, but thank you. 47 years ago in England, it cost about £50. There were 11 guests. One couple had a car problem. That reduced it by two. And it was afternoon tea at a nearby pub. Great memories and the best way to get married. 1-300-977-222. did you have a blowout wedding? Do you think that that money could have been used somewhere else? Are you having family members looking at what they're spending at a wedding at the moment, making some of those conversations, trying to work out how to bring that money back into an account and not going straight to the planner? You can text me as well on 0467 842 722. This is Joan Armour Trading.

0: Joan Armour trading with Drop the Pilot. Mark had called in while that was playing to say, never mind weddings, don't forget about the cost of the divorce. That is some real glass half empty thinking there, Mark. 1-300-977-222.
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0: And we will talk more about weddings and wedding costs very soon. But we are spoilt in Victoria when it comes to history. And I'm not just talking about the Gold Rush. Don't forget we're doing an incredible pod series about the history of the Gold Rush every Monday. I'm not even talking about our First Nations history. I'm talking about fossils. From Gippsland to the Wimmera, even up in the high country, plant, animal fossils, they've been discovered right around the state, including some that have had some incredible significance for researchers. Now, one of those is a series of plant fossils found in a roadside cutting at Yay in the 19th century. They date back 415 million years. Murrindindi Shire Council just got a bit of funding to help preserve that ancient history. The council's acting CEO is Michael Chesworth. Michael, good morning, mate.
4: Good morning, Nick.
0: Congratulations on that funding. This is exciting to be able to see that work, see that bit of history get acknowledged and preserved for the council.
4: Yeah, it is. It's terrific. The site's actually quite popular with people that just want to see this this site for what it is and for the history that that it has. Unfortunately, the site is located on the crest of a hill, so

0: It's actually quite a difficult site to access and can be quite dangerous from a traffic perspective. So part of the funding that we've got is going to enable us to manage the site into the future in terms of amenity, but also in terms of preservation of the site, so that yeah, it can be recognised and visited in the years to come.
1: Michael, just quickly, can you describe what people see when they're there for me?
0: Yes, unfortunately, you can't actually see fossils in situ. It's actually it's a sealed road, which you get to the crest of a hill. There's a road cutting, and there's some open space there, and you can see across the roads the sort of like the face of rock that was cut during the creation of the road. And during that exercise, a number of fossils were exposed in the 70s in relation to this site. So at the moment, it really just recognises that it's a significant site, given that the plants that were found in the fossils represent, I think, examples of the first plants that made that transition from water to land. So it's quite significant from a national and international perspective. So, but because there isn't a lot to see on the site, the Yeah Wetlands Discovery Centre has some displays in relation to the site and some fossils. And we also have a timeline path that people can walk along, which just shows the geological timescale and shows these fossils that were found that date, as you said, 415 million years ago, where they sit relative to, say, the dinosaurs, which were around, 120 million years ago, and then, of course, human existence. So you get the sense of this time scale by walking along this path. So that's what we encourage people to visit. Not so much the site itself, although it is of historical interest.
1: It is. I'll just say, while you were talking, I was thinking that between Murrindindi and Mansfieldshire, there's been some really significant fossil finds in the area. Michael, do you think that is actually contributing to visitor numbers?
0: Look, I know we do have interest specifically from people and researchers that have a specific interest in fossils and natural history. We often get inquiries at the council in relation to people who want to know where the site is or how can they get information, et cetera, et cetera. So, look, I would suspect that we do get some visitation around this. Alternatively, we have people that visit the area and then they come across this particular site and the history, and so it just creates interest during their stay.
1: It is exciting. And thank you, Michael. I appreciate it. And congratulations again on that funding. Michael Chesworth, the council's acting CEO. You mentioned that they get experts coming all their way through. We should talk to one of those experts, Emeritus Professor John Long, paleontologist from Flinders University, who grew up in the region. John, good morning to you.
2: Oh, good morning, Nick. Actually, I grew up in Melbourne, but I did have a house up at Mansfield for a number of years.
1: Oh, you have. My apologies on that. I knew you'd spent some time in the area. How significant is this particular fossil we're talking about?
2: Well, this particular site is world famous because, as Michael correctly said, it does represent an early assemblage of plants that lived in water that invaded land. And they were so well preserved that, they made world headlines back in the 30s when they were discovered. And also, they were discovered by an amazing woman called Isabel Cookson, who was one of Australia's earliest woman paleontologists who really worked on these fossil plants. So it's also the site became more significant back in 2007. I was actually there on a field trip with a bunch of people examining the site. I found first the fish from that site, which is called Yay Lepus. So it's also got one of the most complete oldest fishes in Australia from that particular site. So, it ticks many boxes as being...
1: John, we are getting such a bad line with you. I'm going to put you on hold for a second, and I might see if we maybe give you a call back very quickly, if one of my producers can jump on that for me, please, and we'll see if we can get a better line on that. We're talking about a really cool fossil at the moment. As I said, it was discovered in a roadside cutting in Yay back in the 19th century. As John was just saying, by a very significant figure in that amateur paleontologist community. There's been some money

0: coming through to the council to help preserve it. Obviously, that roadside cutting area, the CEO of the council was explaining to us before, is very popular, even though there's not a lot to say there, and they do worry that because of where it is, it's a little bit risky for people to go to. But they've done a huge amount of work out at their wetlands area to try and make sure that the fossils are well and truly recognised, the fossils are respected, and people can follow that little path line on that one. And that brings back the wonderful Emeritus Professor John Long. And John, I was just thinking, I said before, like when you think fossils in Australia, you might think Queensland, you might think around Winton. I have been for the fossilised opal hunt that they do out at Lightning Ridge. I don't know if Victoria gets the respect that it deserves for what we've contributed.
1: Victoria is one of the states in Australia that has fossils from nearly every one of the geological time periods. Nearly everyone, not all. But we have some amazing fossil sites here. Just earlier last year, we made world history finding some fossil reptile tracks up near Mansfield, which were dated as the oldest reptile tracks in the entire world. And that site and that area, we're still exploring. The locals up there are doing a great job. As mentioned earlier,
0: oh, John, I'm so sorry. We're just losing you too much. I think, unfortunately, we're going to have to leave it there and maybe come back to this at a different conversation. I feel very bad around that. Sorry. 1300 977 222. Unfortunately, we're going to leave that and hopefully talk about fossils and the exciting finds that we've got right around Victoria another day.
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0: We are just shy of 10:30 and I have been promising that we're going to talk a little bit more about wedding costs. So, fess up, did you pay a lot for your wedding? Have you got family members, children, or anyone like that who are thinking of putting some big dollars in at the moment? Sunny in Springhurst says, my fiancé and I are planning our wedding at the moment. In an ideal world, we'd elope, but his family would be really hurt if we did. It's not worth the drama. Instead, we're going for a very relaxed, outdoorsy type wedding, expecting it to cost between $10,000 and $15,000, inviting about 85 people, mostly family. People are even travelling from all around the world to celebrate for us, so we can justify that cost for time spent together. Now, $10,000, $15,000 is a lot of money by anyone's standards. It's, to me, a lot of money for a wedding as well. But the average price in Australia for a wedding, $35,000 plus. We'll get more into how one regional celebrant is seeing people try and get a bit of that money back, what people are doing to still experience a beautiful day, but maybe not at what could otherwise be regarded as a house deposit. You can keep this conversation coming on 1300 977 222. We were just talking about fossils. We should hear some fossils. This is the Rolling Stones.

0: Newish stuff from the Rolling Stones with In the Stars. Thank you very much for Jamie Wodonga saying, I love the Stones, brings a smile to my face. They are sounding pretty good for some blokes who may well date back the same 415 million years as the fossils we were just talking about. 1-300-977-222. Weddings, they cost a fortune at the moment. Over $35,000 is the average spend. What was yours like? Did you carve back some of that money? Did you find a way to do a wedding that was still beautiful, but just a little bit cheaper? Sylvana's online, and really good morning to you.
1: Good morning.
0: And what was your wedding?
1: We had a simple wedding on a Sunday morning at 11 a.m. And we were living in Canberra then, so there's a little island called Aspen Island with the big Carillion.
0: Yeah.
1: So my husband rang the council and asked them if we could have our wedding there, and it didn't cost anything, so you just had to tell them. And then we got a caterer to come and bring finger food. So, and because we had been arguing about who we should invite and who we shouldn't invite, so it was a big drama. So in the end, we just invited immediate family and had the wedding on the island. No backup plan. So if it rained, it was too bad.
0: What was the weather like? Was it okay?
1: It was all right. It was in March.
0: Oh, good.
1: So it was nice. It was a bit cloudy for the first time in a long time, but it was beautiful. And I just got a dress just from a dress shop.
0: Yeah.
1: Not a boutique, a bridal boutique, but something white and wedding stylish. It was about 23 years ago, I must admit, so things were quite cheaper, but it was nice. It was simple. We had a time limit, 11 till 2. Family came and from Sydney and Tamworth, and that was it.
0: It sounds beautiful. It sounds like you managed to do something that was quite affordable, but would have looked stunning.
1: Yes, well, and we didn't have a photographer. We just had family. Family taking photos, but we don't look at the photos.
0: No.
1: Like, you don't look at the, I have one or two photos up, but the rest of the photos you don't look at, really.
0: I think there's a joy too of being able to look at those photos and think, well, family members, loved ones took those photos because they were there celebrating with us.
1: That's right. And you still talk about it, you still remember it.
0: Oh, yeah.
1: You don't. But in the end, the wedding is about, you're celebrating the love for each other, not how big a party you're going to have.
0: I think that's a really good way of thinking about it. I love that story. Thank you so much for sharing that, Sylvana. She's in Warrnambool talking about a very affordable wedding that actually sounded like it would have been stunning to go to. Keep those calls coming in, 1-300-977-222. Just a very quick break from the wedding conversation. I was just talking at the start of the hour to the police about potholes, and then we talked about fossils because there's been some amazing work being done out at Yay to preserve some of their incredibly rare fossils. And Ralph's called in with a story that combines those two topics. Good morning.
2: Good morning. Yes, it's true. I was breaking up rocks with a sledgehammer to fill potholes in the road that the council wasn't doing at the time. They've since done that.
0: Okay.
2: And of all the things I should find was a fossil that I believe is called Copaldexelon, which is the same age as what John Long was talking about.
0: Wow.
2: Upper Devonian. It's about 2 kilometres north of Lacola. A magnificently preserved fossil. The best way I could describe it, it looks a bit like a long cucumber. It was the first trees that grew in the world. And I could find no other reference to where they'd been found in Australia before on the net. They've certainly been found overseas. But to me, it's very interesting and just happened to be filling up potholes.
0: Ralph, that's incredible. What have you done with it?
2: I gave it to our local newspaper, and before Christmas, they've

0: your wedding went?
1: Oh, it's pretty easy.
0: What did you do? When was this?
1: Oh,
0: Mid-90s?
1: 90, 94.
0: Yeah.
1: Yeah, anyway, we just knocked over a steer and a few merino wethers, and I must have got a mate to cook the barbie. We would have cut them up. And I think all the girls made the salads, and we employed the, I said CWA, but I don't think it was. It was Presbyterian ladies in Flimber or something. Yeah, anyway, they charged $4 a head to serve it out of the hall.
0: That was it, $4 a head out of the hall?
1: Yeah, yeah.
0: How many people did you have?
1: Oh, it was quite a few, because I married a Quaid and there was about 15 in there.
0: That sounds great. At least no one went hungry, obviously.
1: No, they didn't get hungry. No. That was a bit of a funny night. Anyway.
0: I think that sounds fantastic.
1: We had the Hilux utes for the wedding cars.
0: Hilux utes for the wedding cars is perfect on that. Chris, good on you, mate, and thank you. Keep those calls coming in. 1-300-977-222. I've got plenty of texts to get through as well, but I will in just a moment or two be speaking to a regional wedding celebrant to talk about what they're seeing when it comes to people trying to save a little bit of money from that incredible expense that most people, on average, are spending on a wedding. What was yours like? 1-300-977-222. This is Anastasia. I'm out of love.
2: Ooh.

0: Anastasia, I'm out of love. It's 15 minutes until 11 o'clock.
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0: All right, $38,232. What could you buy with that, do you think? I mean, that would be a holiday to end all holidays in my mind. You could get a decent new car, really solid renovation, bit of work done at home, or one wedding. It is the average dollar amount spent on a wedding in Australia, which is, to me, and I'm speaking only for myself here, absolutely wild. So it is not surprising to me that people are trying to find ways of keeping that cost down a little bit. Loving the stories coming in. Appreciate this one from JK saying maybe getting married in COVID would have been a good idea. A lot less guests and a lot more money to save. I myself did the cheeky elope. I ran off to the registry office and then just let people know after the fact. 1-300-977-222. Now, Laura Campbell is a wedding celebrant from Ballarat. A really good morning to you.
3: Good morning. Thanks for having me.
0: Have you noticed people trying to be a bit more thrifty, I think would be the way to put it, when it comes to weddings?
3: Yeah, definitely. I think a lot of the people that I'm marrying in the last probably couple of months, they've already got the house, they've got the debt, they've got the kids, and I think that, yeah, the value on a wedding isn't as important as their marriage. So, yeah, they're trying to be debt-free as opposed to, yeah, waste $30,000 on one day.
0: That is a really interesting point, is that, you know, people, myself included, getting married maybe a little later than we would have a generation or two ago. And as you point out, that's after the home loans come through, after the kids have come through necessarily. It's not sort of, you know, you're not 17, 18, 19 and doing it anymore.
3: Correct. And I think a lot of traditionally, you know, probably 20 years ago, we had to invite everyone, you know, mum's tennis friends and everyone. And now it's like, do you know what? This is my day and I'm going to invite my 20 people. So, yeah, I think it's playing smarter and it's, yeah, I think people value debt a lot less than having to carry that.
0: Someone posted before saying we've got to just get off social media. I think so many people worry about keeping up with the appearance of what other people are doing in their lives, and that includes weddings as well. When we see the big lavish weddings on social media, what do you think it's saying to us, Laura?
3: I think that people are wanting, yeah, it's for looks, it's for social media, but I think people need to remember that a wedding is one day and the marriage is what's going to last. So there's no point in blowing $50,000 if it's not going to last. Just, yeah, invest in the marriage as opposed to the wedding.
0: What kind of conversations do you end up having with people when you kind of get initially approached?
3: Well, being a celebrant, I'm pretty good because it's, you know, I don't have to do anything else, but I do, you know, you can have it wherever you want. I'll just turn up and, you know, say the legal words.
0: Yeah.
3: But a lot of people, you know, you do get some people that go, oh, well, what else do you bring? Do you bring the signing table? Do you have chairs to hire? Can you do some flowers? And I'm like, no, I say the legal words, whatever else you want to do. So, yeah, I've married people at the Lakeview Hotel over Palmer's. I've married people and had 150 people. Like, I'm not fussed. It's the day has to represent you. You need to look back at your photos and your memories and make sure that it honours you and it's not for social media. And, you know, you had alpacas just because, you know, someone else had alpacas. Like, do it because you want to do it.
0: I mean, if the alpacas are a ring bearer, I mean, that changes everything, obviously.
3: Yeah, yeah. I would say yes to alpacas if someone, you know, someone asked me, yes. But, you know, it's got to do you. So, yeah.
0: You said before, Laura, you turn up where you're needed. Have you seen a change in where some of the venues are that you're being called to?
3: Definitely. The last couple I did were not at wedding function centres. They were at, like, the Redan Cricket Club because, you know, it's a pretty low-cost venue hire. The drinks are actually cheaper as well. So even if they did put, like, a tab at the bar, they're walking away going, we only spent $5,000 on our wedding, and that's the dress, the suits and everything. And, you know, if you're counting your dollars and you're like, well, I've paid my mortgage as opposed to, you know, back in the day when I got married 20-something years ago, you know, you had to leave you left a wedding function centre and went, well, I've got to get Macca's on the way home because it wasn't enough food. So people are wanting good food, good drink, good time and, you know, hopefully you can remember it the next day. So, yeah, I think, yeah.
0: That's the important part. Do remember it the next day, even if you do have to go through the photos to check out what actually happened after the dance floor had been opened up. Love to hear some stories from people on 1300 977 222. We've had some great calls and some great texts in. I've got plenty of time to keep chatting about what your wedding was like back in the day. 1300 977 222. Just generally, Laura, do you think we're a bit better at having the budget in mind in the regions compared to the city?
3: The weddings I've done in Melbourne have been a lot more expensive than the ones in Ballarat, and I don't know if that is, I can't say what that is. I find that the ones in Melbourne tend to have more people. But, you know, I had 300 people at my wedding 20 years ago, so I don't...
0: Oh, wow.
3: I'm not seeing the 300 people anymore. I'm seeing the 100 max. So, yeah.
0: A couple of personal questions. How did you come to 300 people? Was it just you and your partner not being able to divvy, just these people are essential?
3: Oh, European background. Not me, my partner. So, you have to invite every man and his dog and next door neighbour that you've ever said hello to. So, we did have 450, but we cut it down to about 300. So, yeah. When you said before $30,000+ wedding, that's what my wedding cost me in 2005.
0: Oh, boy. Laura.
3: So I would hate to know what a wedding like that costs these days. Yeah, you'd be pushing 100K, I reckon, easy.
0: But I bet the food was good. I bet the party was great.
3: It was good. It was, yes. Yeah. So, yeah. And that's the thing. You know, some people do it once or twice and, you know, you hope you won't ever have to do it once. But, yeah, it's, I think people are valuing the marriage a lot more than the social media aspect.
0: I think that's a really good way of putting it. Hold your thought on that one, please, Laura, because Joe's called in from Harcourt. Joe, good morning. Hello.
4: Good morning, everyone.
0: Tell me about your wedding.
4: We got married young and very, very in love, and we did it at the local... It used to be a primary school, you know, way back when, so it was a beautiful sandstone building. We got all the flowers from my mother-in-law's garden, and my auntie whipped up a few simple dishes.
0: Oh, so you kept it really inexpensive.
4: Really, really simple. Really simple, because we wanted to put that money towards buying a house.
0: Yeah, smart.
4: So we thought, we'll do it that way. Even my sister came in. I've got two gorgeous sisters, and I said to one of them who was in Spain, don't even worry about it. Save your ticket. She got there that morning, hadn't slept, walked down the aisle, couldn't even, open her eyeballs, kissed everyone, got on the plane and went home. She said, I will not miss this wedding. I said, oh, it's kind of a fake wedding. But
0: did you go fancy dress, fancy suits or anything?
4: I had a beautiful $80 dress, because all of the women in my family were saying, you know, I will buy it. I will do this. I will do that. And I said, it's no more important than the flowers. I just want everyone to be there. And we announced at the end of the wedding, I was 20 weeks pregnant, and you could hear a pin drop in the hall. And my mother-in-law went up to my husband and slapped him in the face.
0: No.
4: Because we hadn't told her.
0: Oh.
4: But it was a beautiful day with lots of memories.
0: That is lots of memories. And everyone's all happy families now. It's all gorgeous.
4: Yes. No, that only lasted 10 minutes. And his nan couldn't hear what we said, so she's yelling it in the hall. What did they say? So it was a beautiful day, and we didn't regret, you know, it was just about being in love and being together and celebrating the love, not the party. So it was a really beautiful time.
0: Joe, you're going to put tears in my eyes if I don't let you go. Thank you for sharing that. I think, Laura, that's almost exactly what you've been saying, the value of the marriage, not the party.
3: Exactly right. Yep.
0: Have you...
3: If you can have a party, you know, you can celebrate. I'm a funeral celebrant as well, and I'm very big on death positive, and people should celebrate every moment, not just have a party for your wedding, have a party and celebrate absolutely everything and, yeah, have the friends and the family that you want there and, yeah, put the value in, your life and your connections.
0: I think that is really fascinating that we're seeing more of that angle on it as well. How much of your work is working with funerals and death celebrant work?
3: I work full-time, so my funeral celebrant gigs are very far in between. But, I do a lot of death walking. Just being able to sit with people that are dying and, you know, no one ever sits there and goes, I regret spending, you know,

0: $10,000 on my wedding, or I regret, you know, not working or working. So yeah, I think it's just, yeah, valuing your life and just, yeah, set your goals, buy your house, you know, do what you want, and yeah, have good people in your life.
1: Laura, that is beautiful, and thank you for sharing some of your experiences this morning. Laura Campbell, who's a wedding celebrant, and as she said, a death walker as well, working out of Ballarat, pointing out that the wedding she does, the wedding celebrant work she does in Ballarat, the weddings tend to be a little more budget-minded than the ones in Melbourne at the moment. And just again, back to that price, $38,000. $232. $38,232. That is the average price of a wedding at the moment. Thank you to this texter that's just said, after hearing the costs, I've decided not to get married again. I'm going to continue to live in sin. Joining me is Warwick Long. He'll be back on your airwaves after midday.
2: I've been married twice. Well, to the same woman. We've renewed our vows. But we've had two wedding services. And we still come in far cheaper than that.
1: That is just wild to me. We went to the registry office in Melbourne. We weren't even living in Victoria at the time. We're still living in New South Wales.
2: Melbourne's a good place to go.
1: Well, we were heading down there. We had some mates in town. We just thought we were going to do it. Got all the paperwork, got our ducks in a row, had three people join us for a dinner afterwards, and then told everyone a couple of days later. And that's how we did it.
2: I love that.
1: It was a hotel room and maybe a couple of $100 for a nice shared meal with friends.
2: We had a big wedding with family and friends, and my family is famously large, right? So we had a big wedding. It was great. But then on our honeymoon, we got married again by Elvis.
1: Yes.
2: In Graceland Chapel in Las Vegas. And it was one of the most fun experiences of my life because it was just us and this Elvis impersonator who was singing you three or five songs. It was very specific. It was very done in a certain way. And I only found out later celebrities have been married by this guy. We just thought it sounded good when we walked past it. Powder blue suit, mate.
1: Yes.
2: T-shirt with a printed on, you know, tassels.
1: Yeah.
2: I'll show you the photos one day, but it was great. And that, I think that wedding was $500. So... It can be done, Pete.
1: That's good money. We should park that, even though there's a million texts I haven't got to now. But thank you to everyone.
2: One of the great things about wedding, it's a celebration of love. We love talking about those moments where we are in love.
1: We should love them. We should enjoy them back. I liked what Laura was saying, though. Value the marriage more than the party. And I think that's a nice way of thinking about it. What are you doing after midday?
2: Can I say, it's one of the parties where you get to have all the people you love in the same room together, and they're obliged morally to try and be there. That's a good thing about that. After midday today, I will bring the tone of this jovial conversation down a little bit. But it's Farm Safety Week.
1: It is.
2: And we're delving into the numbers. So the Safer Farm Report comes out as part of this. And we look at how many farmers died on farm in 2025. We see where the numbers are up to already in 2026. We can tell you how that happened. We can tell you by what state. We can tell you how many kids died on farms. And part of the theme of this year's Farm Safety Week is setting the standard. And when we think about how we acted on farms growing up, what we thought was okay, how do you, and I'd be interested in the audience's participation in this. Growing up on a farm's great. I loved it. Part of growing up on a farm is the freedom it brings. How do you bring in a professional discussion about being safe in a workplace on a farm to children when their big attraction to being there is the freedom it brings? Let's try and bring those things together and talk about it today on The Country Hour.
1: Mate, thank you very much, Warwick. Back with you after midday today for that discussion. Thank you to everyone. I'll see you at the usual time tomorrow.
3: Beneath the heat and dust lies gemstones, secrets and murder.
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5: Good morning, Natasha McFarlane with ABC News. The Royal Commission has heard evidence from a community member at the Adas Israel Synagogue in Melbourne's inner southeast, which was gutted by a firebombing. Georgia Lenton-Williams has more.
6: Benjamin Klein, who is a board member at the Adas Israel Synagogue in Ripon Lee, has told the Royal Commission on Anti-Semitism and Social Cohesion the arson attack in 2024 was devastating.

0: devastating. Mr. Klein thanked the wider community for their support and love during the time. He described the rebuilding effort as a mammoth task and said the federal government had provided a grant to assist. He said the Adas Israel Synagogue is probably the busiest synagogue in the Southern Hemisphere. Mr. Klein said some Jewish community members are moving to Israel because they don't feel safe in Melbourne.
1: The host of ABC's 7:30 program says it's unfortunate a serious line of questioning was disrupted by a federal MP's dog. Last night, an interview between the One Nation MP and host Sarah Ferguson was interrupted by Barnaby Joyce loudly scolding his dog to sit down. The dog interrupted the interview a second time, which Mr. Joyce again apologised for. Ms. Ferguson has told 774 ABC Melbourne she didn't think it was an avoidance technique, but said it did interrupt important questions put to Mr. Joyce around One Nation leader Pauline Hanson's recent trip to the UK, which included meeting with far-right UK figure Tommy Robinson.
2: These things are about as serious as they can be when it comes to how we're chugging along in Australia. And so that was my concern, that we were going to lose the purchase on those questions.
1: The City of Melbourne is considering banning trucks from certain suburbs roads in an effort to relieve inner western streets of heavy freight vehicles. The council's pending discussions are in response to residents reporting an uptick in big trucks taking local streets to avoid tolls on the Westgate Tunnel. Lord Mayor Nick Reese has told 774 ABC Melbourne the council has seen additional trucks taking local roads, particularly through Kensington and West Melbourne.
3: Tonight at our council meeting, we are going to consider truck bans or truck limits on those roads to try and get the trucks off those local roads, back onto freeways or onto gazetted freight routes.
1: Police have arrested a man allegedly armed with a gun after he fled the scene of a crash in Melbourne's north this morning. Officers say an SUV crashed into a fence on Coonans Road in Pascoe Vale South just after 9 o'clock, and witnesses saw the driver flee the car allegedly with a gun. Police found the man about 10 minutes later and a firearm nearby. They allege the SUV was stolen from North Melbourne last week and had stolen registration plates. Victoria Police says the incident is unrelated to a crash into the front of a home a few hours earlier in the same suburb. Global oil markets could be squeezed tighter with the Houthi blockade of Saudi Arabia. The Iran-aligned militia says the move, which also prevents Yemen from exporting oil, is payback for a Saudi blockade of ports and airports in Houthi-controlled parts of Yemen. The head of Yemen's Saudi-backed presidential council says it will work on resuming oil exports immediately. Edith Cowan University lecturer Flavio Marco says the blockade has quashed Saudi Arabia's advantage of having a Western port to move oil through the Red Sea.
4: So that was an advantage that they did have that helped cushion, you know, the effects of the issues that we're having with the Strait of Hormuz. Now that the Houthis are affecting that route as well, that may make things more complicated to oil markets.
1: The Trump administration has given Canada 30 days to end what it describes as discriminatory trade barriers against US goods or face a 50% tariff. North America correspondent Lauren Day reports.
5: The move comes after Donald Trump threatened to impose tariffs on Canada after wildfires blanketed large parts of the US in thick smoke last week. But the White House says they were unrelated. Instead, they're a response to Canadian retaliation to last year's tariffs, which the Trump administration says included the country taking US alcohol off shelves, prioritising dairy from the EU and capping US vehicle imports. The new tariffs would apply to most Canadian goods and would be effective in 30 days unless the two nations can resolve the dispute. Lauren Day, ABC News, Washington.
1: To the weather for Melbourne, partly cloudy with a top today of 16. Tomorrow, showers increasing also 16. Right now it's 14 degrees. ABC News.
6: 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I'm retiring from the ABC, but first, a party. 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
1: creatine. It seems to be the biggest buzzword in health these days. The talk is everywhere among my friends. Is it in your friendship group, at the gym, on social media, in menopause chats? The claims about creatine are big. It's about muscles, for brains, for menopause and more. But what is the evidence? Today on The Conversation Hour, we will be talking to experts about what's behind the buzz, the evidence base, and the risks. All of the supplementary questions that you might have as well. You can hop on the line now if you have questions about creatine or want to share your story. We will be looking into that. Also, man barks at dog is the headline this morning. Yes, it was one unnerving media moment in a full interview, it must be said, but it has, whether you like it or not, grabbed those headlines. You've probably heard about it by now. Even if you didn't see the whole interview last night, Barnaby Joyce sharply reprimanding his dog in the middle of an interview with Sarah Ferguson on 7:30. So you tell me, what do you make of it? Is it just a media moment and nothing more? Just a sign that the media has it all wrong? A distraction talking about policy. Sarah Ferguson herself said to RAF this morning, it's just a disappointment that that would have distracted from the questions about policy. Maybe it's a very notable moment to you. Maybe you've gleaned something from it. I'd love to hear from you. Is the media just hounding Barnaby Joyce for no reason? Or does it give you pause for thought? Yes, there are the puns. I will put those aside, though, and also we'll put aside the politics of this as well a little later on in the show, because for the record, we don't know if the dog was barking. It must be said, all that Barnaby Joyce said is that it had decided to bail up, which I hadn't quite heard as a term before. But the issue of barking dogs is a real one for many people. So just by the by, we thought we'd take this moment to help you and maybe Barnaby Joyce and bring in Dr. Kate Monument, our animal behaviourist, to talk about how to deal with barking brethren, if that's indeed what it was, maybe discipline in general. Also today, vive la Belgique. It is, in case you didn't know, Belgium's National Day. What are your favourite Belgian experiences? What has grabbed you? Was it Jean-Claude Van Damme? Was it Tintin? Was it the beer? Was it the chocolate? We have skin here in the game at the Conversation Hour, and I'll explain that a little later. But 1300 222 774 is the number to call. Or 0437 774 774 is the number to text. We are talking creatine. We are talking Belgium. But next, will this media moment dog Barnaby Joyce and One Nation?
8: This is The Conversation Hour with Mary Guerin.
1: So is this hype or a howling error from Barnaby Joyce? Just in case you didn't hear it, here is the snippet of that 7:30 interview with Sarah Ferguson last night.
9: You're defending your leader, but are you really comfortable with where she is taking you?
10: I think... Sit down! Sorry. It's a dog. I have to apologise for this dog, which has decided to bail up.
9: Don't worry about the dog. Just answer the question.
10: Don't be rude.
1: So this is the talk this morning, 1300 222 774. What did you make of it? Was it just Barnaby Joyce having a rough day? This on text, I've now watched the entire interview. The story's a total beat-up. Why are we talking about this? Barnaby is Barnaby. Richard in Caulfield North, what do you think? Hi, Richard.
11: Hi. Barnaby is Barnaby, but as I said to your producer, I think it did give away a little bit about him when the way he snapped at his dog, but I was with him in the rising anger inside myself at the way Sarah wasn't allowing him to answer the question, and he was repeatedly trying to get the rest of his, so that he was taken in context, he could say the full sentence, but she wasn't allowing him. So when the dog was, you know, not behaving, he snapped in a way that's probably not indicative of the way he normally would speak to his dog.
1: Right. So a little bit about the questioning, you think, Richard?
11: Without a doubt. Like, his anger was building. You could see it. He several times trying to finish his... And Sarah was... And he actually said to him, don't be so rude.
1: Okay. Richard, thank you. Do you

0: agree with Richard. I'd love to hear from you as well. 1300 222 774. Joining me now is Patricia Karvelas, who's host of Politics Now podcast, to talk about how this might land. PK, it is just one moment in an interview, but people are taking a lot from this, aren't they? How do you think it's going to land?
1: Well, it's an incredible moment, right? Like, it's one of those moments that is captivating to watch. I've watched it over and over because it's kind of wild, isn't it, in the middle of a kind of flagship show interview with Sarah Ferguson. So I know why we're talking about it, but isn't this just Barnaby being Barnaby? Like, it's absolutely consistent with him. The most consistent, there's nothing, it's not an aberration. It just

0: for me another moment of Barnaby Joyce being Barnaby Joyce. I don't know. Like, my dog is sometimes deeply irritating. I'm not that aggressive to my dog because my dog is a very attractive cavoodle and you wouldn't.
1: Oh, we seem to have. Oh, PK's back. Oh, I think
0: I
1: it was
0: so
1: you, you, the dog must have jumped on your phone. But you've got an embarrassing cavoodle and.
0: My embarrassing cavoodle is very distracting. And I think clearly the dog was distracting Barnaby. I have gone back and done some forensic work for you, Mary. When you told me you wanted me to come on your show, I thought, I'm not going to shortchange Mary Guerin. She's an absolute legend of the radio. So I watched the interview again and the dog is barking.
1: Right.
0: Because I thought for a while, is he kind of imagining the dog barking? But is the dog really barking? So I did some serious journalism and listened very carefully. The dog is barking. It's clearly distracting him. He kind of barks back at the dog. Then he switches back to, he's kind of a cabaret kind of style interviewee. I mean, I've interviewed Barnaby Joyce in some very elaborate interviews that, you know, are all on the record for anyone to easily Google. And we've had moments too. He's a man who delivers many moments. And that was an incredibly fascinating one. Yes, does it tell you something about his character? I think it does. You know, quick to maybe anger, then quick to not being in anger. All the emotions, all the range, all in one interview.
1: That's exactly right. And yes, I have heard many of your wild interviews with Barnaby Joyce. So yes, you are in there as an interviewer, you know that this might happen. But a lot of people are coming through on text. Look, some people are saying, forget it. Let's just stop talking about it altogether. But some people are saying this reflects on character, as you say, and the way people treat dogs is pretty powerful to some people. Is it going to be one of those, I use the word, you know, something that will dog him. But can we take it two steps ahead and say it matters to the perception of Barnaby Joyce, and particularly at this moment in time that seems like an inflection point for One Nation and how they relate to people?
0: I don't mean to be a contrarian, but
1: please.
0: I will be.
1: You do.
0: I don't think it's going to be a lasting moment for kind of figuring out what One Nation or Barnaby Joyce is really about. Like, the biggest problem with our focus on this, and I know why we're focusing on it, again, as I say, I'm part of it. I watched it. It's entertaining as well, let's be honest. Like, the whole interaction is kind of like not something you expect when you watch television, is it?
1: Mm-hmm.
0: However, it is a distraction from the substance, which is, Do they want to do mass deportations of people if they are to be elected? What do they make of Muslim Australians and their rights in Australia? I mean, these are the substantive issues that Sarah Ferguson was rightly going to, and this is absolutely a distraction. So if some of your listeners are texting in saying this is a distraction, I'm with them. Of course it is.
1: Well, some are saying that it was
0: a million Muslims is very different, isn't it?
1: And on the other hand, there are some texters saying it was a deliberate distraction from Barnaby Joyce. I think Sarah Ferguson herself said, I think that's a step too far. You don't set up your dog, surely.
0: Well, I think that's an interesting one. Now, that verges on conspiracy theory, right? Like,
1: indeed.
0: Did Barnaby Joyce organise for his dog to bark so that he could respond in a sort of cabaret-style Barnaby Joyce moment so that we, the stupid vapid media, can concentrate on that and not on the substance?
1: It's 5D chess from Barnaby Joyce.
0: I don't believe it, but I love it.
1: I love it. As his media advisor, would you just say, just pick up the dog, bring him into the camera, PK?
0: As his media advisor, I would probably not. You know, maybe a little bit less aggressive, but I don't think it hurts him that much. No.
1: Patricia Carvelis, it's always great to pick your brain, contrarian or not, maybe even better that way. I love it. Thank you.
0: Thanks, Mary.
1: That's Patricia Carvelis, host of Politics Now podcast and general federal politics guru. Hank, in how long? What do you think about this conversation? Hi, Hank. What do you think of this conversation?
2: Hi. Oh, sorry about that. I'm just getting back in the car. Mm-hmm. Look, I just can't believe that we're spending this time talking about a guy telling his dog to sit down. I just
1: doesn't matter to you.
2: I just don't want to listen to the news. There's too much, you know, crap going on in the world these days. I mean, this latest business in.

0: with Canada and the US, you know, they've got to sit down and talk. Well, who started this crap?
1: A lot to talk about. Maybe that's why we're using dogs as a distraction, Hank.
0: Well, potentially. I mean, I was in business and I visited a farm one day and a bloke looked at me when I was approaching him and he said, come here, stupid. And I said, what are you talking about? He said, no, no, I'm talking to the dog. That's his name, stupid. I mean...
1: At that point, if you've named your dog stupid, Hank, then, yeah, you might get some of those looks. Thank you. Thank you for calling. And Joy from Greenvale, what do you think about all this discussion?
2: Oh, Mary, I love Sarah Ferguson. We all love Sarah Ferguson, but I think she actually got it wrong. When the dog was doing whatever it was doing, and I'm not exactly sure if it was just barking because I've only listened to it once, but I heard him very briefly and he cut himself short saying something like he was just trying to have a go or something like that. He cut it short. But I think as a very experienced dog owner, I think you have to be short and sharp with your dog at times. Otherwise, they're just not going to, and you've got to be short and sharp. And I'm sorry, but I think Sarah got it wrong.
1: Right. Well, look, Joy, thank you for calling in and thanks for those thoughts. Later on, we are going to be putting all the politics aside and we will actually talk about how to quiet a barking or misbehaving dog, because quite seriously, this is an issue for people and for neighbours as well. So we'll put that to our animal behaviourists. Sometimes, Joy says, we need to be short and sharp with our dogs. We will discuss that on The Conversation Hour. But coming up next, creatine. We wanted to be talking about this because it is enjoying quite the moment, this supplement. There's a lot of hype, but what is the evidence and what are your stories? That's next on The Conversation Hour.
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1: Creatine is in the supermarkets, it's in social media, it's on the tongues, literally, of a lot of people that you might have in your life, young and old, particularly women. 1300 222 774. Hop on the line now if you've got any of your stories, but also your questions about creatine. We are going to be looking at this with a critical eye. We're going to be looking at the evidence base because there are a lot of claims out there. I just want to lay the groundwork for everyone so we've got some shared knowledge. If you're wondering, what is this? Creatine, it's an amino acid derivative. We naturally produce it in our bodies and that gets about 50% of our requirements. And till recently, we've just thought, look, the rest can be produced through the food we eat and having a healthy, balanced diet. Well, that's still what everyone believes. But there is this industry now that is promoting creatine and has a lot of claims as well. Now, 1300 222 774, I want to hear from you and your stories. Just a reminder that we can't give personal medical advice. This is about looking at this supplement of du jour and all of the claims behind it. Louise Burke is a sports dietitian with 40 years of experience in elite athletes. She worked with the Australian Institute of Sport for 30 years, was with Olympic teams and has an Order of the Medal of Australia as well. So she knows what she's talking about, particularly in terms of the origin of this supplement. And she joins me now. Hi, Louise. Thank you for joining us today.
5: Pleasure to be here.
1: So I think this is a bit fascinating to hear just how long creatine's been quote unquote out there and its journey from elite sports to the gym, now to the supermarkets. Can you tell us how it all came to prominence?
5: Well, I can remember the Barcelona Olympics back in 1992, and there were some very successful English athletes who, after they'd won their medals, talked about a new product they'd been provided with or had been working with prior to their competition. And shortly after that, there was the first paper that appeared in a scientific journal showing that if you took extra amounts of this creatine product, then you could increase the amount that was stored in your muscle, and it had very effective benefits for sports performance. In some cases, it was helping the athlete train harder. In other cases,

0: basis it was actually helping them with the performance of their competition.
1: Mm.
0: So it goes back that far, but I mean, it's been known about for a century with it, as a product, as a metabolite, and as a part of both muscle and brain and some other tissues. We've known about it for a long time. It was just the concept that we weren't maximally storing it in those different tissues, and that could be changed by taking in extra from the diet. That was the new thing from the 90s.
1: Mm. So today we're looking at the evidence base for all of this. Would you say that when it comes to that sports use in younger people for those purposes, the science has been good since Barcelona, that you've got enough to work with, and that differs from, for instance, what we might apply to older people?
0: Well, I think the studies that have been done have focused on sports performance, and there are hundreds, you know, probably 1,000 really good studies that have shown both that is the success in increasing the amount in the muscle, and that is then associated with better capacity to do repeated high-intensity sprints or bouts with short recovery intervals. So whether you think of that as resistance training or whether you think about it as the kind of interval work that many athletes do in training or even during their game, if you think of team sports and racket sports, then having more of this creatine, particularly the phosphocreatine that it can be become within the muscle, that definitely helps with the recovery of that type of exercise.
1: I've heard that described as like a battery pack of creatine once it gets into that state. And that it's a battery pack of energy for your body.
0: It is. It's helping. The phosphocreatine is a energy source that's very important for that short, sharp kind of work. And when it's used up, it needs to be replaced. And so having higher levels in the muscle means that the recovery, getting it back to a usable amount, is quicker. And it means that the athlete can do more of that kind of work before they fatigue. So there's definitely proof, and it's been then translated into sports performance of many different types that give us a lot of confidence that it's a useful thing for athletes to be taking if it's part of their training or competition characteristics.
1: Mm.
0: But then we think about other people need to be doing exercise, particularly older people who are trying to hang on to their muscle mass or increase their muscle mass, and they may not have done a lot of exercise or, you know, specific sports performance.
1: Indeed, a lot of people in their 40s and 50s now taking up that active resistance training. 1300 222 774, if this is you, if you are wondering about creatine as well, your experiences, good or bad, I'd love to hear from you. 1300 222 774, because we're looking at something that has jumped up in popularity, but a lot of people are not quite aware of the amount of evidence there is out there. I'm speaking with Dr. Louise Burke, who's sports dietitian of many decades from a sporting point of view. So, Louise, we've got it now within that larger population, people who aren't elite sports people. Let's get down to basics of what, you know, the rest of us, not the non-elite, should be doing when it comes to creatine. Just first off, what would you say about any evidence that it's unsafe to begin with, that it's toxic in any degree or dosages? What's the recommendation out there?
0: Well, I think, again, because we've got such a large body of work from the 90s and we've had a large number of people been taking it since the 90s, we can be pretty clear that it's a safe product to take if you're taking a pure source of creatine. Now, that doesn't mean that every supplement that is a creatine supplement or every supplement that has creatine within it is safe, because there are manufacturing practices within the supplement industry that aren't ideal. But if you're buying from a reputable company, and we generally promote that people buy creatine as a pure powder rather than buying a supplement that's got a bit of this and a bit of this and a bit of this. And
1: those pre-workout supplements that seem to have a bit of everything, you're saying don't have those?
0: I'm saying the better way to get creatine is to buy a pure creatine monohydrate product from a reputable company, And in particular, we like those that have been batch tested by an independent company to show that they don't contain other impurities or contaminants that might, in the case of elite athletes, cause an anti-doping rule violation. But it, for the general public, is also a good thing to use those types of products because you know that company has taken an extra step to make sure that its manufacturing practices are good.
1: And let's make that clear for people. There are two companies that do this batch testing in Australia, and if you're going down the supermarket aisle and you take something from the shelf, you can actually look on there and find logos, is that right?
0: Yes. So there's two companies, Hasta and Informed Sport, that do this kind of work in Australia. And so if a manufacturing company that makes creatine has invested in getting batch testing done, then I think that's the better product to take because it shows the commitment by that company to be able to have an independent verification that their product is free of contamination.
1: 1300 222 774. We're talking about creatine, and very soon we're going to be speaking with someone from Gene Hales to talk about its connection with menopause, because we've heard a lot of those connections. What is the evidence? But Louise Burke, just before I let you go, there are a lot of people, whether for menopause or other reasons, dosing beyond the recommendation as well. There's a standard warning to say, look, if you've got an underlying condition, absolutely, especially with kidney disease, you need to go to your GP to get this sorted out. In terms of people taking it into their own hands about the dosing, what would you have to say?
0: Well, I would always say, regardless of whether you know things about dosing, you should be discussing your use of supplements with a practitioner like a sports dietitian or a sports physician that has knowledge of this. And so you've thought through both the reason for using it and the correct way of using it. There's two different ways in which people can load up. They can either do a slow load where you take 5 grams a day continually, and after about a month you'll have saturated the muscle and then you just keep taking your 5 grams a day and it stays elevated. Or if you want to do it more quickly, in 4 or 5 days, if you're taking 20 grams a day, what you do is you take 4 times your 5 grams spread over the day, then you can load it up so that it's maxed out within, you know, 4 or 5 days. So that's the way that we recommend people do it for the muscle point of view. But I should point out that there's now interest in what's happening in the brain, because the brain also stores creatine. And there is an emerging interest in whether we can load the brain to help it to be able to cope with stressful situations such as concussion, or maybe some of the degenerative brain diseases of older age. Now, this is very new. And it would appear that if creatine is to be stored in the brain, it might have to be taken in larger doses, like 10 grams a day to get the same effect. So we're not saying that 5 grams is what everybody needs and no more should ever be taken, but we're also saying that this is a new line of discovery, and it's very premature to say that we should be doing it this way for the brain. But in 10 years' time, if you ask me the same question, I might be able to say, well, we now have very good evidence about it.
1: Might is, I guess, the word there to note. Thank you so much for guiding us through those aspects of creatine today, Louise.
0: Thank you very much.
1: That's Dr. Louise Burke, sports dietitian of much experience there. Very soon we will be talking about the effect on the brain, brain fog, and other menopausal symptoms. Andrea in Ringwood, what did you want to say?
2: Hi, my daughter actually has been diagnosed with a creatine deficiency disease, so I just thought I'd give a shout out to those conditions. So there are three conditions, creatine deficiency diseases, as you've talked about, creatine being produced from two different enzymes. So if a person is lacking one of those enzymes, they have a creatine deficiency disease because their body can't produce creatine. And my daughter has a condition called creatine transporter deficiency. So she's on high doses of creatine. And I can attest to the impact that a lack of creatine has on a person. So kids with creatine deficiency experience intellectual impairments, expressive language disorders, seizures, low muscle tone, issues with digestive system related to absorption, and also the muscles in our digestive system. So, yeah.
1: So for you, you know, whether it's a buzzword or not, that is not the situation. It's not a choice.
2: Absolutely.
1: Yeah, absolutely.
2: Life-changing. Yeah. And she's taking hydrocreatine.

0: and supplements. On the safety side of things, her kidney function is monitored annually by her specialist just to make sure that she's processing that properly. But interacting with a lot of creatine families, well, there are a few hundred of us in the world, so pretty rare, but we get together
1: but it is
0: and
1: there.
0: Working on that, yes.
1: Yeah, and creatine in that sense, as I say, is no longer one of those choices, lifestyle choices, if you like, but really important. Thank you, Andrea, for that insight as well. And we do have a lot of texts and callers who didn't want to go to air, but who are saying, look, they have concerns about the impacts on the kidneys. It is part of the basic warning that if you have underlying kidney conditions, creatine is definitely something that you need to be talking with your GP about and warned against. Now, Adrian, you wanted to speak about creatine as well. What's been your experience?
2: Oh, well, I've been using it for probably well over 18 months now, and I've dropped about 23 kilos of fat in that time, just being very rigorously exercising. But I did try it out for a little while. I tried a high dose. I'm on about 8 to 10 grams a day, but I tried a high dose for the whole brain function thing. And I actually found the days, I tried it for a couple of weeks, and I started actually getting a bit foggy.
1: Right.
2: So I stopped doing it. So that was strange. I was finding myself lost for words by the end of the day in conversation.
1: Wow, okay.
2: And I was having some GI issues as well from the higher doses. I don't think creatine's really that great for your digestive system at really high doses. Even when splitting it, but yeah.
1: Yeah.
2: That was my experience with the brain stuff anyway.
1: Adrian, that's really interesting. Thank you for your call. Again, it goes back to this being very much about the evidence being young when it comes to some of these issues. You're listening to The Conversation Hour on 774 ABC Melbourne and Victoria. Joining me now is Dr. Sonia Davison, who's clinical fellow at Jean Hales for Women's Health. And we wanted to speak with you, Sonia, because menopausal symptoms, including brain fog, they're some of the things that are bandied about as being very much the reason for taking creatine. Can I just ask you, Sonia, what your experience has been in terms of the popularity of creatine when it comes to your patients?
3: In the last 1 or 2 years, there's been just really an explosion. I always ask my ladies, what are you taking? And I'm surprised because I don't see elite sportswomen that often. I'm surprised that the general lay population are grabbing creatine and have been taking it. And I wonder if it's also related to weight loss with injectable weight loss preparations that more menopausal women will be using when they gain weight.
1: What's the connection there? Because they're going and doing weights at the same time?
3: Well, that's we want them to be. Mm-hmm. When you're using an injectable weight loss preparation, you will lose muscle. So we want, and you will lose 0.6% muscle mass as a woman per year from midlife. So it's a perfect storm. And we want those women, yes, to be doing exercise and regaining their muscle and not losing it as they get older. And creatine may be part of that. So I think that's where the popularity has come in.
1: Mm. We're talking about creatine, 1300 222 774. A lot of claims. What's the evidence? Sonia, when it comes to brain fog, sleep, maybe even depression, things that we think of as menopausal or premenopausal symptoms, what's the evidence when it comes to creatine?
3: Well, there's some really interesting studies, and as you say, it is in the foundling stage, but there's been some lovely studies about depression and actually adding this to antidepressant treatment, and mood seemed to do quite a lot better when women were on this even for about 8 weeks. Women have 70 to 80% less creatine in their bodies compared with men. So we actually think that women might get a better benefit from creatine compared with men, because men have a lot more in their bigger muscle mass. So that's another thing to
1: think
3: about.
1: Is that from a certain age?
3: No, it's just general. We are slighter people with less muscle mass, depending on the individual, of course, but we have 70 to 80% less. And women have 2 to 3 times the rate of depression compared with men. So there's some beautiful thoughts going through my mind that creatine might help, because really it's just the fundamental thing we need to make energy. And whether that's brain energy, muscle energy, or even hormonal energy, again, we need more research, but it's very exciting.

0: affecting this area.
1: So you're talking about some dotted lines, if you like, between some of this research and good outcomes. What would you have to say to people listening in terms of best practice, what you should be doing with creatine? Is it, you know, grabbing something off the supermarket shelf and, as Adrian was saying, just sort of trying out different dosages? As from your point of view, Sonia Davison, what do you recommend people do?
0: It's about balance and it's about being safe. And it's about using your healthy body as the machine that it's meant to be. We need to not eat too much. We do need to be doing exercise, including resistance training, etc. And we don't want to abuse our body and just reach for something from the shelf. We also don't want to use creatine generally when we're less than 18 years of age, in pregnancy, with kidney or liver problems, and with some medications. So just please be safe. Don't think that you're the doctor. Get some very good advice, even if it's from a sports nutritionist, etc. And the dose for general population would be 3 to 5 grams per day. And I want to wow you with this statement that herring is thought to be the best source in dietary.
1: I did not see that coming. Okay, so instead of creatine and all of this talk about evidence, just get some herring.
0: Herring. Beef, pork, salmon, tuna, chicken, they're the best sources. So if you're a postmenopausal vegetarian woman who is not doing much exercise and has a slight body build, you can definitely think that creatine might be something she might think about. But of course, again, it's about the way we live, what we eat, and all sorts of factors in our life. It's about balance. And it's also about being excited about something that might benefit some people. But of course, we need more research.
1: We definitely need more research. Dr. Sonia Davison, thank you for shedding some light on that today.
0: Pleasure. Thanks.
1: Dr. Sonia Davison is with Jean Hales for Women's Health. And yes, of course, the takeaway being talk to your doctor, of course, and look out for that batch testing logo and concentrate on the good diet. Apparently, herring, that's the way to go. Very healthy. Don't know about your breath. I'm going to try it anyway. You're listening to The Conversation Hour on 774 ABC Melbourne and Victoria. Now, coming up next, we're very excited here about what today is. I was an exchange student in Wallonia. My producer, Amber, lived in Flanders. You know what I'm talking about, Belgium. We love Belgium. What are your Belgium stories? What made you fall in love with Belgium? Was it moule frit? Was it Tintin? Was it mannequin piss? You know it if you know it. That is coming up. But next, we thought we'd take a moment today. No, we're not talking about politics in this, but how do you stop a dog from barking anyway?
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1: Yes, and this morning there have been those headlines about Barnaby Joyce and a dog. Let's put all that aside. I think we've talked that through, but there are many problems that people do have with barking dogs, with discipline. What are the guidelines for this? We thought it was another moment to welcome Dr. Kate Mornament, who's an animal behaviourist and answers so many of these questions for us. Thanks for joining us, Kate.
6: Thanks for having me, Mary.
1: Now, maybe we can take a little listen again. Now, this is not about politics. It's about a human interaction between Barnaby Joyce and his dog. For people who missed it last night, let's have a listen.
7: Sit down! Sorry, it's a dog.
8: Don't worry about the dog. Just answer the question.

0: is not very effective in modifying their behaviour long term.
1: It's interesting you should say that. There's been texts I've been watching coming all morning saying, look, who hasn't yelled at a dog, even just in passing? Here's a man who's on live TV. We heard from PK earlier before. Barnaby Joyce is a colourful character. He probably says good morning in a, you know, really boisterous way. So what is the line that we should be considering normal here?
0: Look, I think screaming at a dog or your child in that sort of way is probably more of an old-fashioned way to deal with behaviour that you don't really want to see. We've learnt a lot in the last 20 years when it comes to training dogs and interacting with them and the most effective ways to get the behaviour that you want. And what we've learnt is that positive reinforcement is not only more effective because it gets the desired behaviour more quickly, but the dog enjoys a better relationship with you. If you scream at your dog all the time in an effort to stop them doing something you don't want them to do, they can get scared of you and it can damage the relationship and the trust that they have in you. So, you know, we all have our moments and that's part of being a human, but we really want to focus on teaching our dogs the most humane and positive way that we can. And it also translates to how we raise children now too. We're encouraged not to yell and scream at our children. Again, we all have our moments. We want to try and do it in a positive way.
1: Mm. And in these pressure moments, I guess, you know, this is a very particular circumstance. It's live TV. Who knows what the dog was actually doing, which we still don't really know for the record. What are your tips for in the moment if you've got a dog that is, you know, I guess really losing it in some way?
0: Yeah, look, it's really hard to deal with something in the moment when you're under a lot of pressure. So my advice is to, you know, think about those moments where you are under pressure and try and set your dog up for success. So if that was me doing a live TV interview and I had a dog that had been barking or misbehaving prior, I'd just make sure that they were out of the picture, that they were maybe somewhere else away from me so that that wouldn't impact that high pressure moment. In the moment, it's really difficult. He probably acted you know, without thinking it through, obviously, and that's what's happened. But yeah, I would try and make sure that my dog is well trained so that those things are less likely to occur.
1: You're listening to Dr. Kate Mornament, who's animal behaviourist. We're just taking a moment today to reflect on barking dogs. And Kate, there's text lines coming through. Look, what do you do about barking dogs in general? We could have a whole long segment on this. There are dogs who like to bark, some who don't so much. What's your general advice when your dog is barking too much?
0: Absolutely. Barking is one of the most common issues, and it's the most common reason why councils get involved in your life if you've got a barking dog. So it's one of the most common complaints that councils receive from people. So barking can occur for so many different reasons, and it's really important that we understand what's causing the barking or why your dog is barking so that it can be addressed in the right way. So dogs can bark because they're territorial, because they might see people walking past all day. If that's the case, sometimes blocking that visual access can help reduce barking because it's not triggering that behaviour. Other dogs might bark because of separation anxiety. So if they're lonely or they're panicked because they're home alone, helping them cope with separation can help to reduce the barking behaviour. Sometimes it could be possums or something out in the backyard or another dog nearby that's barking. So it's really important for people to try and look at what's happening when their dog is barking and try and address that specific issue in order to reduce or stop the barking.
1: Kate, thank you for helping us today.
0: No problem at all. Thanks for having me.
1: That's Dr. Kate Mornament, animal behaviourist. And, of course, we could talk more about that. And, of course, we could be talking much more about the policies that Sarah Ferguson was trying to ask Barnaby Joyce about. They are all very legitimate topics. But we're running out of time on the Conversation Hour. And you know what today is? It's Belgium's National Day.
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0: Yes, Plastic Bertrand, Jean-Vaude Clan d'Homme, Tintin, the Smurfs, they are all Belgium. July 21 is Belgium's National Day, and we've got skin in the game. I was an exchange student in the French-speaking part. Producer Amber lived in the Flemish-speaking part. So we love Belgium. Do you love Belgium? Tell me about your Belgium experiences. 1300 222 774, a little celebration of Belgium today. What got you over the line with Belgium? What do you know most about Belgium? And especially going to Belgium as well. You know, it's all about France, it's all about Paris, but who's made the trip up to Belgium and what did you enjoy most? 1300 222 774. Joining me now to help celebrate Belgium is Dr. Pierre van Osselaar, who's the Honorary Consul of Belgium in Victoria, if you don't mind. Hello, Pierre. Thank you so much for joining us.
1: Hello, good morning, and happy Belgium Day.
0: Happy Belgium Day to you. Pierre, I'm sorry I did not know about the Office of the Honorary Consul of Belgium. Tell me, what is that job? What do you do? What do you get to do today?
1: What we do is mainly support the Belgian community here when there are issues arising, but also on the positive side. So, for instance, you know, we tend to participate to Belgian activities, represent Belgians on other activities. And so, like most honorary consuls, we also deal with emergencies when people need passports.
0: How big is the Belgian community in Australia?
1: Not big at all. So we've got a few thousand Belgians in Victoria, about 4,000, I believe.
0: Right.
1: And it compared to other European countries, particularly, you know, the neighbours like Holland, you know, the Netherlands and France, you know, they've got far more citizens here than the Belgians. Belgium is a relatively small country, it must be said, you know, with a relatively small population.
0: That's right. But punching above its cultural weight, I would say. We're asking people what they know of Belgium. And there are some big names here. 1300 222 774. What would be your nomination? Is it Jean-Claude Van Damme? Is it the beer? Is it Lef Duvel Chimay? Tell me about your first experience with Belgian beer. I can tell you mine. I was a teenager and it blew my head off. 1300 222 774 is the number to call. A small country, big cultural punch, and so many languages, Pierre. I was intimidated by the fellow high school students that I had who would, you know, just speak the lazy four or five languages.
1: Yeah, what happened in Belgium is because, of course, it's multicultural and multilingual, you know, we've got three official national languages, Flemish, Vlaams, French, and particularly in the Walloon part of the country, and then German as well.
0: Mm. So used to all that, and in fact, the melting pot of Europe. How does it cope, in your view, as a Belgian? How do people cope with that? We often have this idea of, well, I'm not even going to get into the monoculture argument here, but how do you unify behind such a disparate range of languages and cultures?
1: Well, Belgium is a very strange country in a way because of the fact that it's at the crossroads of other countries, particularly historically. You know, when you look at Europe up to about 200 years ago, in terms of traveling, when it was by land, the easiest way to go east, west, or north, south was through Belgium. So Belgium was always one of those places of passage, which is why Belgium had very often governments from other countries that were installed in Belgium. Mm. So, for instance, you know, Charles the Great, you know, Charles the Fifth of Spain, was born in Ghent and ruled from Ghent. And so he had his empire going into South America and everywhere, but he was in Belgium, but he was a Spanish king.
0: Mm.
1: And Belgium has always been that kind of very strange area. And although the country that we've got now was started in 1831, Belgium is already referred to in antiquity, like in De Bello Gallico, so the book by Julius Caesar, he refers to the Belgians.
0: Yeah.
1: And yeah.
0: Yeah, I was just going to say it's got the footprints of Europe really all over it. A lot of Europe does, of course, but it seems to be this embodiment of the history of all of those peoples. 1300 222 774 is the number to call. This on text, Pierre, this reminds me, of course, that this texter loves Belgium, Ypres and the Menangate, of course, a very important place regarding World War One. Such a deep connection between Australia and Belgium in that way.
1: Very important. And like if you look at the Battle of Passchendaele, which was a very famous battle, there were an awful lot of Australians there. And we know that there's approximately 12,500 Australians that lost their lives in the trenches in Belgium. So that's an awful lot of people. And Belgium has always been very grateful for that, by the way. And certainly I am as well, because my family, of course, has lived through World War One and World War Two. And for the Belgians, Australia has always been that kind of like a shining light in a way, because they came to help us from the other side of the planet.
0: Yeah.
1: And so that is something that we are certainly very grateful for. And I know that a lot of Australians then like to go and visit those places as well.
0: I've been there, and I can attest that you go there and essentially feel like you're personally, as an Australian, being delightfully welcomed to the area. 1300 222 774, if you've done that as well. Tom in Berwick, have you been to Belgium?
2: Well, I've spent a fair bit of time in Eindhoven, which I'm not sure if it's Belgium or the Netherlands, but it's very Dutchish. And I can tell you that we did a Vincent van Gogh tour. Like, it's about 20 points, and you do it on bicycles, and it takes you to 20 points of Van Gogh's life in a beautiful town called Noonan.
0: Right.
2: And it tells you where he painted, where he lived. There's a Van Gogh museum there. But you see, when you go to Eindhoven and you go to those places, there's like 70-year-olds and 80-year-olds, and everyone is on a push bike.
0: Fantastic. Tom, yes, a beautiful part of the world around there. And Tom reminds me that, in fact, the North got way more tourism than the South, especially when I was there. Look, Pierre, just as a last word, what would you say to the person who's texted that Belgium is to France what New Zealand is to Australia? What do you say to defend your country today, Pierre?
1: Well, an awful lot of famous Australians come from New Zealand.
0: Exactly. Well, someone else mentions Hercule Poirot came from Belgium. They're very, very adamant to tell you he was Belgian.
1: Oh, yeah, and people like Jacques Brel, people like that, you know, they're all Belgian. You know, and as you mentioned, Tintin, you know, Hergé, you know, that's Belgium.
0: Exactly. And Fritz. Yeah. I was told by my host family that Belgium was, in fact, the origin of French fries. They should be Belgian fries. Is that just hype?
1: Oh, yes. Yeah. That's it's the national dish, the frites.
0: The frites. Also on text, we have Belgium was the only team to score a goal against Spain in the World Cup. Pierre, were you happy, particularly with that Belgium v USA match?
1: Oh, yes. Very proud.
0: How will you be celebrating Belgium's National Day, Pierre?
1: I will definitely have a Belgian beer, can I say that?
0: A Belgian beer, I think we can talk about brand names of Belgian beer today. What's your favourite?
1: Well, the types of beer. So Belgium has an awful lot of different types of beers, not just brands. And you've got, of course, the Trappistan beers, you know, the Monk beers, and there's quite a few of them. There's a few brands there. Mm-hmm. And then you've got the sour beers, you know, the Goose. Mm. And some of those are almost like wine. And I was lucky. I was born, actually, and lived for a long time, 500 meters from a brewery called Cartillon, which is one of the best known of those, you know, sour beers. And those beers are exceptionally good because they're exceptionally natural. You know, you can't make them anywhere else. So they're natural fermentation, and they tend to be, you know, natural products, you know, very, very few chemicals.
0: That's always, yes, sure, the best part about Belgian beer, no chemicals.

0: Thank you, and vive la Belgique, and have a wonderful day today.
1: Thank you very much. Merci beaucoup. Thank you very much. Thank you.
0: Dr. Pierre van Osler, and he is Honorary Consul of Belgium in Victoria. So many things that we can be grateful for out of Belgium. Here's another. La la la la sugar. La la la la la. La la la la la. La la la la la. Smurfs came from Belgium as well. Diane from Gisborne, you lived in Belgium, did you?
2: Yeah, we lived in Belgium for 3 years.
0: Oh, where?
2: In a place called Mechelen, halfway between Brussels and Antwerp.
0: Oh, right. And what was it like? What do you remember most about living in Belgium?
2: Well, the best thing was is I was born in the Netherlands, so I could speak the language in the northern part of Belgium because they're Flemish speakers.
0: Yeah, yeah. Do you miss it?
2: Yeah, it was beautiful. We lived right in the, sort of the heart of town in a, yeah, so it was lovely.
0: Oh, yeah. Well, how are you celebrating Belgium's National Day? Witloof, as someone has suggested?
2: Well, I didn't even know until I listen to the radio when I was driving home.
0: There you go. Well, it's an excuse for everyone, Diane, to have, you know, a bit of beer, chocolate, mussels. Bridget Duclos, you've got mussels.
3: I've got mussels, but I've never been to Belgium.
0: Oh, really?
3: No.
0: Oh, it's great.
3: Is it?
0: A lot packed in to a small space. Beautiful, beautiful people.
3: And I did not know that the Smurfs were Belgium.
0: Yes, oh yes, they'll tell you. They'll tell you often. And Hercule Poirot. Or and Tintin.
3: Oh, famous. Yeah. Little country that's produced a lot.
0: So much.
3: Now, Mary, on our show today, we're going to talk about these trucks that are using the suburban streets, and they're doing it. This is in the inner north. They're doing it because they don't want to pay tolls on the new Westgate Tunnel, and it's causing all sorts of problems for the community. There's a whole lot of petitions going on. So I'd like to hear from you if you do live in that area and you're worried about these trucks, and also truck drivers. Why are you doing it? Is it the tolls? And I'd love to hear from you as well. Also, empty nesters, they're not moving out of their family homes when the kids leave home. I'm one of these because I'm sure one of mine will come back. So I'm just hanging on
0: just
3: to dear life. But there are other reasons. Really want to know from you, are you an empty nester? And why are you staying in the big home when you could potentially downsize?
0: That's right.
3: It's causing a bit of a blockage on the whole housing supply. So we're going to talk about that. Lisa McCune, our special guest, and Annabelle Crabb.
0: Oh,
3: she an old ABC mate of yours?
0: Oh, well, I don't know about the old, but she's a wonderful...
3: As in long time.
0: No, that's right. No, I haven't had the pleasure. But, of course, she's always a pleasure to listen to.
3: Yeah, Kitchen Cabinet
0: is so much fun. Mm.
3: She's got an Anthony Albanese cooking dinner.
0: Oh, there we go. We'll hear all the secrets. That's Bridget Duclos on Afternoons. Now, like Raf was this morning, I'm going to Ringwood. And if you're in Ringwood, as well as Bridget, we'll be there tomorrow at the Realm Library. I'll be there from 11. Come down and have your say. I would love to see you. Kath's coming up tomorrow on The Conversation Hour.
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8: Good afternoon, Natasha McFarlane with ABC News. The federal government has announced $25 million in funding for recovery in war-ravaged Gaza and to strengthen the international foundations of the State of Palestine. Australia will give $15 million to the United Nations Horizon Fund, which brings together UN agencies to rehabilitate essential infrastructure. The support package also includes $10 million to the World Bank's Palestinian Fund for Reconstruction and development to strengthen the Palestinian Authority's financial management. Foreign Affairs Minister Penny Wong says the support demonstrates the nation's practical commitment to Palestinian recovery, reform and institution building. One Nation leader Pauline Hanson says she has never advocated for the White Australia policy. During a podcast interview with far-right activist and convicted criminal Tommy Robinson, Senator Hanson linked the start of Australia's migration issues to the end of the White Australia policy. Speaking at an event in Perth today, the One Nation leader

0: Leader says her comments about the policy on Mr. Robinson's podcast were a response to his question.
1: That's what he asked me. When did it change? And I said, well, that changed in 1973 when Gough Whitlam came in and changed the White Australia policy. That's why we started getting people from these other countries. It was not me advocating the White Australia policy.
0: A 15-year-old boy is being treated for serious injuries after being stabbed in Melbourne's southeast. Police say the boy was attacked during an altercation involving a group of teenagers at a park in Cranbourne North yesterday afternoon. The group fled the scene before police arrived, and officers are still searching for the offenders. A rabbi has told the Anti-Semitism Royal Commission that his synagogue in Sydney spent hundreds of thousands of dollars on security last year, and that Jewish Australians have to change how they live because they're afraid. Georgia Linton-Williams reports.
2: Rabbi Levi Wolf, who was the chief rabbi at Central Synagogue in Sydney, told the Royal Commission on Anti-Semitism and Social Cohesion that the synagogue spent $540,000 on security guards and another $100,000 for security infrastructure. He said the synagogue had already spent millions on security infrastructure, and over the last 4 years, security spending has increased by around 25% annually. Rabbi Wolf called for greater education to address the drivers of anti-Semitism and said the public must be able to understand the Jewish community.
0: The City of Melbourne says safety is the key issue council will look at when discussing the impacts of large trucks on local roads. Council has identified large numbers of heavy freight vehicles taking smaller streets through the Inner West to avoid the Westgate Tunnel tolls. Lord Mayor Nick Rees says council will consider banning trucks on certain routes to avoid tragedies such as the death of a cyclist on Macaulay Road in Kensington last year.
3: Big trucks and cyclists on neighbourhood roads don't mix, and so we want to make sure that the trucks stay off those neighbourhood roads, stay on the designated truck routes, and that's why we are acting.
0: Foreign policy is expected to have a stronger focus under the UK's new Prime Minister, Andy Burnham, following the appointment of the former Defence Secretary as Chancellor. Sian Valance has more from London.
4: John Healey quit Sir Keir Starmer's cabinet, saying that there wasn't enough money allocated to defence. Well, now he's in charge of the purse strings. And interestingly, in a release from the Prime Minister's office, we understand that Andy Burnham talked to the head of NATO earlier and said that that appointment is a statement of intent. So it seems like defence will be a focus of Andy Burnham's premiership. Interesting, because he hasn't spoken much about foreign policy in the lead-up.
0: And to sport, ground pass tickets to next year's Australian Open tennis tournament will be capped for the first time ever. Record-breaking crowds attended this year's tournament, including more than 100,000 people on each of the first 4 days. Tennis Australia says capping the tickets will help fans make the most of everything across the Melbourne Park precinct. Tickets will go on sale on the 13th of August. To the weather for the state, a cool to mild, dry and partly cloudy day, with cloud increasing from the west later and a chance of a shower in the southwest. For Melbourne, partly cloudy and a top today of 16. Tomorrow, showers increasing, also 16. Thursday, a shower or two, 12 degrees. Friday, a possible shower, 15. Right now, it's 15 degrees in the city. ABC News.
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6: It's the 2026 National Farm Safety Week right now. We're going to look into some of the data about how many deaths there have been on Australian farms, what has caused them, and we'll talk about who's dying. One thing that took my eye is just how many kids died on Australian farms last year. Look, I grew up on a farm. It's great. Gives you a lot of freedom. You get to do amazing things, ride horses, deal with machinery, feed livestock, deal with livestock, and so much more. How do you go about having that safety conversation with kids and grandkids coming onto your farm? Do you live there? What do you do? Is that conversation different now compared to what it was when you grew up? And is it better? Are we getting better at this? Take me onto your farm. Tell me what you're doing today as we talk through some of these numbers. 1300 977 222 is the number you can call. I want to talk to you about how you deal with farm safety with children on your farm. 1300 977 222. 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No dog discussion on this program today, but plenty of talk about being safe on farms.
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6: 53 farmers died doing their job last year. Six were children. Tractors, side-by-sides and quad bikes, the biggest killers, making up more than a third of on-farm deaths. The Safer Farms Report 2026 was released this week as part of National Farm Safety Week. It captures so much data that is hard to talk about on the radio. Today, we'll focus on the deaths, the themes for this year, and how to have a conversation with your kids. You tell me how you do that. Give us a call, 1300 977 222. Tasmanian farmer and chair of FarmSafe Australia's Felicity Richards. She says the report highlights what's happened in the last year and where work can be done.
7: So what we saw in 2025 was 53 fatalities on Australian farms and 182 serious injuries. And I suspect a lot of farmers, when they hear the injuries numbers, think surely that can't be right, and they'd be spot on. There's no way we're reporting enough injuries that we know are occurring. But when we look at those fatalities, what really concerns me is we're yet to see the downward trajectory. We continue to average around over 50 deaths per year, and we have done for some time. In the last 7 years, we've seen what works out to be a person dying on an Australian farm roughly every 6 days.
6: When you look at those stats and you see that they're not moving, what does that tell you?
7: I've got a big job ahead of me. I think it tells me that the job is difficult, but I absolutely refuse to believe it's beyond us. There are so many things we can do, inexpensive, simple things we can do. And this year's farm safety theme, Set the Standard, Show Them How It's Done, is about doing those simple things and making them absolutely embedded in our everyday work.
6: Looking through the data, state by state, you know, 9 deaths in Queensland, 16 deaths in New South Wales, 15 deaths in Victoria, every state in Australia recording at least one farm death. When you look at the data, is it spread across industries and different types of farming, or is there a theme? What sticks out to you?
7: It is. Our data is difficult to scrutinise because it's based on media reports, and we don't always get the level of detail that you get, for example, in a WorkSafe report. That said, we continue to see tractors, side-by-side vehicles, or some people will know them as buggies or gaiters, and quad bikes as our leading agents. And I suspect that's because they're so widely used. Whether, you know, you're farming macadamia nuts or dairy or grains, you'll often see those three tools appearing all around the country in all different commodities. We tend to see beef farming heavily represented as a commodity, and it's not that surprising. I'm a beef farmer myself, and we are dealing with animals of significant size, so it probably doesn't surprise me particularly that commodity stands out.
6: And generally not flat terrain and not the river flats. There's usually always the beef farm. You've got a bit of everything there.
7: Yeah, absolutely. And we know that, I mean, I farm down in Tasmania, but we've got people farming all across the top end where their terrain would be, you know, huge and incredibly diverse as well.
6: And 90% of the injuries reported are male.
7: Yes, we definitely see men very heavily represented in the numbers, and our older farmers as well. And I think that's interesting because there's so much experience and wisdom and skill, but what I think is risky with that is that complacency can creep in. You know, I have literally done this 1,000 times, and got away with it, so to speak. So why on earth would I chuck the seatbelt on this time? Well, unfortunately, the hazard still exists. And as someone once said to me, you change something from a possibility into a probability, the more likely, more often you do it.
6: We're speaking to Felicity Richards about the Safer Farm Report for 2026, which has been released this week as part of Farm Safety Week. That theme around setting the standard is interesting to me, Felicity, especially when it's highlighted in the data of your report that in 2025, 6 children died on Australian farms and there were at least 14 serious injuries for children on Australian farms as well. That is a reminder. It's often a home and a workplace for Australian farming families.
8: Absolutely, and that's true for me and my husband. We're raising 3 kids on our beef property. And you get that blurring of lines between work and home, between recreation and work, and you are constantly having to navigate that. It raises a whole suite of new challenges that I think a lot of workplaces don't have to think about. But setting the standard is so applicable to kids, and anyone, whether they live in an urban or a farm environment, would recognise what we do our kids will copy, and they'll copy it well before they'll follow what we're telling them to do, so to speak.
6: That high figure of child fatalities on farm, is that the reason why setting the standard is the theme of this year?
7: Actually, the theme came as we picked up on last year. So last year we talked about second chances. So we're learning from our near misses. This year we took that and said, what are we role modelling? It just does fit so perfectly with children, however. And so I'm really glad you picked up on the theme of children on farms. We're actually going to launch a whole piece of work looking at child safety in the next 6 months. But everyone, you think about it when you're driving, and we've seen some fantastic road safety campaigns where they've talked about what our children are seeing us doing. Are we carrying on out the window at other drivers? Are we checking our mobile phone? Because the kids are, they're just puppets in the backseat, and they are watching what we're doing and mimicking it. It's the same on the farm. If we put the helmet on every single time, the kid normalises that, and hopefully that is what they will grow up to think of as just a routine part of the way they work.
6: Because I grew up on a farm and it's fun, right? There is a lot of really enjoyable things about growing up on a farm. It feels free. It feels like you have a lot of autonomy in what you're doing, even though there's usually a long list of jobs, but even that can be quite fun too. Bringing in the professionalism of risk and protecting yourself can sometimes be the hard thing, and these numbers show for Australian farms of making sure safety is paramount doesn't always hit the mark on Australian farms. So how do you change that conversation? How do you make sure parents are making sure they're modelling behaviour, but also having serious conversations with kids about keeping themselves safe in what is a dangerous workplace?
7: It is a really tough one. And I think, unfortunately, what makes it particularly tough is the people who are having it are the ones who got away with the way it worked out in their childhood. The number of farmers who say to me, yeah, well, I grew up that way and I'm still here. And I think, oh, man, how about we improve the odds, however, for your kids, for the next generation? And you're right, though, it's not easy. I grew up on farm and I absolutely loved it. But will I let my kids stand on the back of the moving ute throwing out biscuits of hay? Hell no. I won't let them do that. But I will take them out to feed the stock. I will involve them in our work. But I cast fresh eyes over things. And I think, how can I create an environment where you can get as much out of growing up on a farm as I did, but limit your exposure to some of the risks that I went to? I remember, you know, swimming in dams and rivers as a kid, where I look at them now and I think, absolutely, I'll let you do that. But we're going to make sure that the active supervision is there, that we've had rigorous swimming lessons. We've got a whole bunch of things in place that weren't in place when I was a child to make sure they have those experiences with some new things in place to make them a safer childhood.
6: So with the theme in mind and the wider topic of farm safety being this week, what is your advice to farming families? What do you want them to think about in a week that is about them, their safety and their livelihoods on farm?
7: It's not complicated. it really isn't. What we're calling on people to do starts with the simple things like putting the helmet on, putting the seatbelt on, having the rollover protection on your quad bike, and reducing your speed to suit your terrain and your environment.

0: they're not expensive things. They're not complicated things. But even if at the end of this week you think it's now going to be routine on our farm that you wear the seatbelt in the side-by-side, that's enough. That's a step in the right direction. And if you forget one day because you think, oh, well, I'm just going to go close a gate, do it the next time. Just keep building it until it's a habit, until when the pressure is on, you will reach for the seatbelt without even thinking about it. It won't feel like a burden because it's a routine part of the way you do work on your farm.
1: And looking at the data that you have in the report, even for 2026, you've got your work cut out for you, don't you? There's already 19 fatalities on Australian farms in the first half of this year, 71 reported injuries, and that's before a busy harvest period and long hours kind of period for a lot of family farms, whether it be raising livestock or bringing in crops in that sort of spring-summer period. So I'd imagine the message of safety is always there and needs to be top of mind.
0: It's huge. And we often remind people, you know, if you're going into, you know, for me growing up, it was going into shearing. It's a really, really intense time. You know it's going to be an intense time. Have a fresh look at it. Have a fresh look at it every time. Even if you've been shearing on your property for 50 years, make sure you still have that fresh look at it. You've thought about the risks that are in place, the risks that you know exist, and what strategies you've got in place to address them, because you're absolutely right. Unfortunately, the second half of the year is usually where we see a spike in injuries and fatalities, and we know that's because that is going to that really busy period for so many farms across the country.
1: That's Tasmanian farmer and chair of Farm Safe Australia, Felicity Richards, talking about the Safer Farms report for 2026, which has been released today. You can go and read that. Farm Safety Australia is where you can find that data, and there's a whole report on it about individual costs. There's some insurance information. There's so much more there. We're talking about the deaths today. 53 farmers died during their job last year. 6 with kids, tractors, side-by-sides and quad bikes were the biggest killers. That makes up more than a third of the deaths, but it's like 19 out of the 53, right? Like there is a wide range of risks on farms, and that's what we're talking about today in terms of farm safety and that conversation with farm safety, particularly with kids on your farm, but not exclusively. You can have a chat to us, 1300 977 222. Give us a call. Tell us how it's changed on your farm and some of the thinking behind it. 1300 977 222. That's the number Peter's called from Kilmore. Peter, thanks very much for holding. What did you want to say?
2: Look, I appreciate the need for farm safety. It's so important, but these complex rules and planning and expectations, I think it's to some degree are going to deprive children and adults of having a farm or experience. Like I've got a horse property, and now in the last few years I've got an arena, I've got all the facilities. I won't let anybody ride a horse or come onto my place ever. It's just too risky because you can't plan for everything. And if somebody has an accident, and there's a lot, I mean, quad bikes, inexcusable not to have rollover and not to have a seatbelt on, but things can happen, and all of a sudden you can find yourself in some serious trouble through some sort of a freak accident. So there's a lot of my friends that have got farms as well, and we block the gate. We say, look, you can't have your kids running around. You can't come and bring your horse and use my arena and things like that because it's too much of a risk.
1: Peter, I'm trying to keep a lot of that in mind when we have a conversation like this, right, in terms of what is reasonable in terms of growing up, how things are looked at, how things are looked at in terms of a vocation on your place. So that's really interesting hearing you talk through sort of where you see the risk and what you've then decided to do. Does that make you sad?
2: Absolutely it makes me sad because I've got very expensive facilities, and I know there's some, like when I was growing up, I had farms I could go and work my horses on and do things. And it was the best time of my life. But now you have these publications come out, you have these discussions, and you've got a tractor and you've got the keys put away in a safe place and whatever, and some child, you know, 14-year-old comes and decides out of the blue they're going to sneak out, grab the keys, drive your tractor, and they get hurt. Well, it'll be on the farmer. Or if somebody rides a horse and the horse shies and the kid breaks a leg, it'll be on the farmer. And people

0: looking for someone to pay. And so it upsets me a lot because I've got a whole lot of things on my farm and I can't have anybody on it anymore. Just I could lose a lot through some freak accident.
1: Peter, thanks very much for your call and thanks for holding. I can hear a lot of that passion in your voice and how you've decided to get to the point where you're at. Let's hear from another farmer now. Serious farm injury and death, obviously a really real risk for Australian farmers. It can happen to anyone. So what happens when it happens to you? Catherine Myers is a potato grower at Torello near Ballarat, had a farm injury for one of her children. And we spoke earlier about that experience and the aftermath. What happens when there has been a serious farm injury on your property?
2: Yeah, so we had one of those typical school holiday days where some kids went with dad, some kids went with mum, and some kids stayed with grandpa by the shed. And the boys were flattening the tops of the potato boxes, which they always do. And Tommy had the bright idea of grabbing another bucket because his bucket was full. So he raced across the yard. And what we've now learned about Tommy is with his ADD, he has very, very little executive functioning. So he can't predict that something that's happened 100 times already that day is going to happen again. And he forgot that the forklift would be coming back that way. And it came back over his legs and his feet.
1: Oh, what were the injuries? What happened to Tommy?
2: Yeah, so he had 9 broken bones between the two of his feet. I took him into St John's in Ballarat because they didn't look great. In hindsight, we should have rung an ambulance, but, you know, we're farmers and you don't bother the emergency services unless someone's dying.
1: I'm just glad you didn't run him underwater.
2: Yeah, yeah, that's it. And, yeah, I took him into St John's and nothing showed up on the x-ray, but the doctor didn't like the look of them, so he got approval to do a CT and it showed up the fractured bones. So he rang the Royal Children's and they wanted to see him ASAP. But we fell into the cracks where there were no ambulances available because it was a hospital-to-hospital transfer. He wasn't a high priority and it would take between 7 and 9 hours to get an ambulance to take him down there. But he didn't have that kind of time. His feet were swelling really quickly and the doctors at both ends were worried about the skin cutting off the blood supply to his feet if they continued to swell. So I was very fortunate. My aunt is a paediatric ED nurse and happened to have moved to Daylesford a couple of weeks earlier. So she came over and they half-cast his feet and we popped him in the back of the car and drove him down to the Royal Children's.
1: Well, this story says so much about, I suppose, about the state of things for services for regional areas. It's a farm safe discussion, though, today. What do you have to do? Do you have to register this injury with WorkSafe? Is this one of those things that falls through the cracks of statistics? What did it mean for your farming business that this happened?
2: Yeah, so there's a whole heap of criteria within the hospital system for mandatory reporting to WorkSafe. So because it happened on a farm, which is a workplace, whenever there's a broken bone where there are surgeries required, where a hospital stays more than one night, where a forklift's involved or a telehandler's involved, and there's a series of other criteria as well, the hospital has mandatory reporting requirements to WorkSafe. So Tommy was one of those. And it took quite a few weeks. It was quite stressful actually, because it was probably 8 to 10 weeks after the incident. We sort of had kind of started moving on, I suppose. And then we got the call from WorkSafe to say that they needed to come out and investigate what had happened.
1: And so what has that process been like, if you don't mind me asking?
2: It was very stressful beforehand because we didn't know what to expect. And you hear a lot of horror stories about what WorkSafe can be like to deal with. But the investigators were actually absolutely fantastic. We had had a couple of meetings with MOFs beforehand, so Making Our Farm Safer staff, and they'd come out and so WorkSafe could see that we'd improved a whole series of things on the farm to make it safer since the incident. And there was a couple of other things they picked up on, and they gave us a few weeks and then came out and reinvestigated to make sure those things had been put in place as well. So they were very kind, and they were really just making sure that we were taking steps in the right direction to improve safety as much as you can on a farm.
1: And so you have changed things around safety on the farm?
2: Yeah, we have. Yep. So we've now got traffic control areas, and there's certain areas the kids have to be standing if they are over by the potato shed or the forklifts running. And look, in a perfect world, you wouldn't have kids around machinery like that, but they just love it so much. And it's a really special opportunity to be involved with grandpa.

0: and dad and everyone else on the farm. So we still let them do what they want to do. As you say, growing up on a farm is pretty special. But we just make sure there's certain things in place to make it as safe as we can.
1: This bad incident, has it changed the discussions around safety with you and the kids and the family as well, I imagine, with Grandpa and Dad?
0: Yeah, look, probably not as much as it could have or should have. It's still a farm, but at least it's talked about now, and it's more openly talked about. You know, it was sort of previously it was kind of, oh, if I don't know the rules, it's okay, whereas now the kids do feel safe saying, Grandpa, you're not wearing a helmet. Put on a helmet. So that is a positive step.
1: And then when you hear reports we're talking about today, six children did die on farms in 2025. Your son had many breaks in bones, but is obviously still here today. What goes through your mind?
0: That's absolutely horrific. We are very aware of how lucky we are and how much that accident could have been a hell of a lot worse. It's so hard. I suppose I just come back to, I can't worry about everything. And I just, yeah, I'd rather the kids had an open opportunity and yeah, they took what opportunities they can as safely as they can, but no one should be dying on farm or at work.
1: And how's Tommy now? How is his recovery?
0: He is an absolute ripper. His physiotherapist actually has his photo on the wall doing rock climbing when his feet were in braces. So he couldn't bend his toes, but his sister was rock climbing. So he wanted to go up the rock climbing wall as well. And, he's a bit of a poster boy for complex injury recovery. And my aunt said it herself in her pediatric work. Farm kids, although the injuries are very serious, they often have fantastic recovery because they just get straight back out there. You know, Tommy was in a wheelchair and he was out feeding lambs, and in his braces he was doing everything that he could do. So no, he's really had a remarkable recovery.
1: You can't keep a good farm kid down. I think it's really good to talk through some of this, and I'm glad you've been so open in sharing it. Catherine Myers, thanks so much for being on the Country Hour and talking to us today.
0: No worries. Thanks, Warwick.
1: Potato grower at Torello, mum of Tommy, who had a farm injury, talking through how it happened, but also what happens afterwards. And I think that's important in a discussion like this. You can give us a call, 1300 977 222. Do want to fit this in just before we go to rural news, though, on something different, because we rarely hear from a chicken farmer talking about bird flu and what it could mean for them, particularly those who raise chickens for meat. But a Gippsland chicken meat farmer says they're not panicking by the recent H5N1 bird flu outbreak, but are aware of the devastating impacts it can have on the industry. There have been multiple detections across multiple states now in Australia, all so far in wild bird populations. In the US, over 205 million commercial and backyard poultry have been culled, with some large broiler businesses affected despite strong biosecurity protocols. So how are preparations going here? Toon Gabby and Latrobe Valley broiler farmer Chris Frenny says they're aware of the threat but have made no major changes.
2: We're conscious of biosecurity, more recently with H5N1, a bird avian influenza, AI. AI is a constant, has been a constant in terms of an industry for like the last 60, 70 years. It was a constant. All the wild birds around us have avian influenza, just of different strains. And if any of those strains were to get caught in our growing conditions, it would be devastating for the chickens. So more recently with the H5N1, that clearly is a threat to not just ovarian species, but mammals as well. So yeah, it's for biosecurity, we have to keep out viruses and bacteria as we always have in the industry.
3: Have you had to make any changes because of this recent threat?
2: No. The recent threat in terms of the last few weeks is no different from the threat a month ago from just wild birds or 6 months or a year before that. That we're always have the threat of avian influenza, you know, AI from wild birds. It's a constant, you know, in the industry. So for us, whether it's one virus or another, we keep all viruses out.
3: And have you learned anything from the outbreak that happened in America? Because the broiler industry there was affected.
2: We constantly learn of the learnings more recently are about how we would adapt and how we would manage if the same outbreak occurred in Australia in our farms or a nearby farm. So, yeah, we definitely learn from not just the American experience, but the global experience.
1: That's a broiler chicken farm operator, Chris Franny, there speaking with our reporter, Emma Field. And we'll stay with Emma right now for Rural News. Then more of your calls on farm safety after that. But good afternoon, Emma.
3: Good afternoon, Warwick. Conflict over the use of agricultural land to support the renewable energy transition will be a key talking point at the New South Wales Farmers Association conference today. Emily Doak has more.
4: More than 300 farmers from across the state will be in Sydney to set the policy agenda for the state's peak farm lobby group. More than 100 motions will be debated over the next 2 days, more than a third of those relating to the environment, where government subsidies for renewable energy projects, land acquisition for electricity transmission lines, and carbon farming will be up for discussion. Drought assistance, electronic sheep ID, and fertiliser and fuel security are also on the agenda. Members will also vote for a new president as incumbent Xavier Martin retires.
3: Rock lobster and abalone fishers are demanding compensation from Tasmania's salmon industry if they suffer losses from the use of antibiotics. Clancy Balin reports.
5: The salmon industry used 5.4 tonnes of the antibiotic fluphenicol to treat a bacterial disease in southeast Tasmania last summer. Permission to use the antibiotic was revoked in March after trace amounts were found in wild sea life more than 10 kilometres away, causing nearby commercial lobster and abalone fisheries to temporarily close. The salmon industry has reapplied to use the antibiotic. The state's abalone and rock lobster sector now says it doesn't support the use of fluphenicol. It says if the antibiotic is reapproved for use, all affected businesses and stakeholders must be fully compensated for all losses.
3: One of Australia's largest free-range poultry farms has sold for an undisclosed amount after the Melbourne-based business was put into voluntary administration. The Southern Cross Farms Enterprise, north of Adelaide, produces free-range chickens for Baida Poultry Limited, one of Australia's largest processors. Collier's National Director of Agribusiness Transaction, Jesse Manuel, explains the sale.
6: There's a total of 29 climate-controlled poultry sheds with a total floor area of about 61,000 square metres. It's one of the largest free-range broiler chicken farms. There's development approval there for a further 8 sheds across the site. The property houses around about 1 million birds all up, and there's between 5.5 and 6 batch cycles per annum.
3: And who has bought the property?
6: It's been acquired by a syndicate of private investors, people based in South Australia and also the eastern states. We understand that the new owner we'll look to redevelop the farm, and I would expect, expand the farm over time.
3: And WA could be on track to match or break last season's record grain crop of just over 27 million tonnes. But to get there, absolutely everything is going to have to go the industry's way. That's a takeaway message from this month's Grain Industry Association of WA Crop Report, written by Michael Lamond. He says there is still a long way to go.
7: The crops across the state look particularly good. It nearly looks like the whole season's been pushed forward, not quite a month, but at least 3 weeks. And they just look fantastic when the late afternoon sun's on them. There are those areas, of course, in the Great Southern that were very late and they're miles behind. It's not all good. It could sound like a bit of a cop-out, high variance, up or down. But we have got this potential for a lot of tonnes. So when you have that so early in the season, there's still a long way to go. And there's not a lot of subsoil moisture under a lot of the crops, particularly when you get away from the coast or the north or the south. So it's going to need to keep raining to hit those sort of high yield levels of last year. It could go either way, as it can every year.
3: Data centre proposals are very new for many Australian farmers, but over in the United States, ranchers have been negotiating with data centres for years. In fact, 5,000 data centres have either been built or are proposed in the US, with farmers being offered millions of dollars for their land. Neve Rowe is a freelance reporter in New York and has been interviewing cattle producers in Mason County in the state of Kentucky. She says the money involved is astronomical.
8: Last year around spring, there were kind of a few knocks on the doors of residents across the county from developers who were basically offering these contracts with very lucrative bids for their farming lands. one of the families I spoke to, they were being offered, you know, around region of $30 million for about 650 acres. The offers being made were from an unknown company. All that was disclosed was it was a Fortune 100 firm. So about 20 families throughout the county had these contracts essentially arrive on their door. I spoke to three residents who are among a minority who essentially flat out rejected these offers.
3: And that's a wrap on Rural News.
1: Thanks very much for that, Emma Field there with Rural News. Weather on the way, just quickly, we've been looking at farm safety today. 53 deaths last year on Australian farms, already 19 on Australian farms this year, in the first half of this year, and harvest period, spring, summer, the busiest time for deaths on Australian farms. So that's still to come. Rod's in Cobram, 1300 977 222. Rod, be quick, but what did you want to say?
9: All I'm going to say is, we've had quad bikes for a number of years, and every time we've had them, we've had twist grips the same as a motorbike, not the thumb grip. Because if you ride in rough country, your control with the thumb is very hard, and it makes it jump and all over the place. But if you've got a twist grip, you've like a motorbike, you've got far more control over them.
1: That's really interesting, Rod. So you've even found safety within the machinery you can get rather than the actual add-on safety devices.
9: Yeah, these were an add-on. Mm. When we bought a quad bike, I always had them put a twist grip on it rather than that thumb grip.
1: Ah, yeah. Oh, Rod, and have the conversations around farm safety changed dramatically over the years to your mind?
9: Well, as far as we're concerned, it always has with riding these quad bikes.
1: Yeah. No. Oh, nice and good information. I'm really grateful for your call, Rod. Thanks very much for giving us a ring. 1300 977 222 is the number you can call if you want to have a chat, particularly around farm safety today. We need to keep moving, though, because we need to find out what's happening weather-wise. Tom Anderson can do that for you, senior forecaster at the Bureau. G'day, Tom.
10: G'day, Warwick.
1: How are we looking today? It's very cloudy outside my window in northern Victoria right now.
10: Yeah, it's been quite a cloudy day for much of the western half of the state. So much of the Wimmera, parts of the northern country and the Mallee have been under either fog or pretty low cloud all day, and even parts of yesterday. So very little sun being seen out that part. It's keeping temperatures very cold as well. It's unlikely that if this cloud does even lift a little bit that it'll go away entirely. So we might see some maximum temperatures in the western half of the state staying below 10 degrees today. We do have a front that's coming through tomorrow that will start to flush some of this low cloud out. Unfortunately, it's not going to be too strong, so it'll almost more so just move this big fog patch that we've had towards the northeast rather than anything. So Shepparton Way and into the northeast, expecting probably to restart getting the foggier mornings Wednesday and Thursday. At least it should clear out most of the Wimmera by mid-morning tomorrow, and then hopefully the fog stays away for a few days. But with this front also, we're going to see some winds pick up, especially about coastal areas. So for the central coast and both of the Gippsland coasts from tomorrow, we're going to have a strong wind warning. We won't see too much rainfall with this front, unfortunately. We might see falls up to 10 millimetres for some parts of the southwest coast, and then maybe some scattered showers for other districts across Victoria, potentially missing out for the Mallee and the northern country entirely. But then we're going to get into a little bit of a colder weather pattern, so we'll have a little bit windier and more showery conditions than we've had over the past week. Later on in the week, but at the same time, it's not going to bring too much rainfall and it's not going to get too cold. It's just going to be a little bit more wintry than what we've seen.
1: And what does it mean then for fog? Because I'm still getting frustrated text messages about how foggy it's been. If we're pushing out that low cloud, does that mean there might be some clearer days for areas of Victoria?
10: We'll see somewhat clearer, but then we will have a decent amount of cloud cover come through as well. So we might see another foggy morning tomorrow for the western half of the state. That'll start moving and then we'll get more of a higher cloud bank. So it's still going to be relatively overcast, but it should be from midday tomorrow, we won't see much fog for the western districts, but then the northern country and the northeast will start having a couple of foggy mornings tomorrow and Thursday.
1: Okay. And frosts, many going to be around, or are we still largely clear there?

0: even if we don't get frost, looking at low temperatures Friday morning for much of the state, being between 2 and 3 degrees, if not lower.
1: Anything, warnings wise, Tom, anything else we need to be aware of there, something to keep an eye on?
0: For now, we've just got the coastal wind warnings for a few days. We don't expect any severe weather with the passage of this front. We'll just see potentially some strong winds out on the waters, but all in all, it'd just be possibly frost warnings to come in a couple of days' time, but otherwise not much in the way of warnings.
1: Much appreciated. Thanks, Tom.
0: Thank you.
1: Tom Anderson there, Senior Forecaster at the Bureau of Meteorology, taking you through the full forecast. Rod, I hope you're still listening, because a lot of support coming in. Very, very good point I've never thought of there from Rod. Says that text, and Jim at Fish Creek says, hi, Woz, me too. Twist grips on all my quad bikes. It's much safer. Thank you very much for adding that. I've got a few texts coming in. This one says, Warwick, this old bloke says it's changed a lot since the old man used to send us kids to feed hay to the cattle with a Ferguson and a trailer in the early 60s, usually with a couple of dogs on a trailer as well. Too right. And I don't have the stats of farm deaths from the 1960s. I would imagine there were a few more, but maybe that's guesswork on my part, and I don't have the data to back that up. I can tell you 53 last year, 6 were children, and the stats from Farm Safety Australia, what was it Felicity Richards told us when she was on earlier? One farmer dying each 6 days in Australia has been the average for some time. It's not going down. So hence, there is a National Farm Safety Week. Hence, there are reports like the Safer Farm report, and hence, we have these discussions like this with you, and we talk about how attitudes are changing, what you think about it, what you do on your farm. And I know you're growing up there, and I know you're working there, and I know there are some realities around that, and I think we can have those conversations like that here on the Country Hour. Damien sends his text saying, how about government give some subsidies for implementing farm safety? They can hand out billions for other wasteful projects. I know I will get ridiculed for asking this, but farming at the moment is at its hardest ever, with skyrocketing costs, and we don't have extra funds for this without borrowing more money. I've done as much as I can afford with new yards, rollover protection and side-by-sides, but the funds have run out. I could go on, and I've had accidents on the farm to my kids, and I know how important it is. Damien, no one's going to ridicule you for that. Thank you for being comfortable enough to share where you're at on your farm. That's a really important part of the discussion, right? And I don't know if there are subsidies for farm equipment. There were when things like rollover protection became mandatory on tractors. I can't remember much since then. Maybe someone can help me out. 1300 977 222 is the number you can call if you want to do that, or you can send a text 0467 842 722 if you want to take part with us here on the Country Hour. Let's go to the Murray River region right now, though, where Rutherglen winemakers and residents are celebrating this week after a Victorian Civil and Administrative Tribunal rejected a roadhouse, 24-hour roadhouse, proposed for the Murray Valley Highway. The Save Lake Mudamere campaign was led by local community members who have been pushing back on those plans since 2024. VCAT Tribunal found the flooding and biodiversity risk to the flora and fauna of that area represented an unacceptable outcome. Joel Chambers is a farmer and viticulturalist who owns the property across the road from that proposed site. He said it was a win for community.
2: Look, it's really fantastic news, and our group, the Friends of Lake Mudamere, are very relieved. We didn't know which way it was going to go, really, not having any experience with the VCAT process. But, yeah, we're incredibly proud of what we've been able to achieve, and proud of the Rutherglen community that really came out in droves to support us, whether it be fundraisers or just helpful bits of information of navigating the VCAT system, and even notifying us of how to properly deal with council.
3: And yeah, so you've had a bit of backing as well. It hasn't just been the Friends of Lake Mudamere or Save Lake Mudamere campaign that's been, I guess, pushing against this. You've also had Inigo Shire back you, and North East Catchment Management Authority as well.
2: Yeah, so when it initially started with the application to Inigo Shire,

0: back in early 2024. So luckily back then, a member of our community was just on the bike track near the site and noticed a little A4 piece of paper on the fence that had the proposal and a 2-week objection period. So yeah, we quickly got our group together to advocate for objections from the community, which we got quite a few. We got 80 very quickly, and that I think really started to show the Shire that there was strong objection to the proposal. So we were able to get every single councillor out onto the site and explain why we were objecting and the environmental and flood risks specifically for that site. And they all end up agreeing and rejecting it as a whole. But it was a little bit too late. So by that stage, the developer had taken the matter to VCAT. So off we all went.
1: So the VCAT report, it found that it found that flooding and biodiversity risks to flora and fauna of the area, which has made it the unacceptable outcome that they've reported. So they've been looking at the environmental impacts. What were some of the key, I guess, problems that you had with it, or with the community sort of had against it? Was it mostly the environmental impacts as well?
0: Yeah, so our group initially formed on those two key issues, so environmental and flooding. So we were particularly worried about the pollution effect that it would have on Sunday Creek, which is a part of the Lake Moonamy catchment. So the site sits on top of the Lake Moonamy catchment area. A whole heap of water flows through there when at high rainfall periods. I mean, 2 weeks ago, a heap of water flowed into Lake Moonamy from that intersection. So, yeah, we were really concerned about pollution and effects on the native wildlife, mainly because Sunday Creek is not a flowing water source. It's filled from the Murray River and it's stagnant. So once it's polluted, the pollution will stay in there.
1: And now I guess the decision has been made. Do you feel pretty confident that this is dead in the water, this plan to build this 24-hour service station out there?
0: You can only hope. Yeah, it's really unknown. Like, this is another thing about the learning curve of the VCAT system and the legal system. Like, I guess we'll find out. But look, if it gets appealed, we'll be there. We're prepared to continue the fight against it. I think from the perspective of our group, early on, we took a lot of courage and motivation from other community groups. So initially we thought we don't have much of a chance here. But looking at community groups in the local area or just up towards Melbourne who are opposing big developments and against massive multi-million corporations and winning that, taking that as motivation was really good for us. And even though it gave us strong castle vibes, to get the win was fantastic.
2: Joel Chambers there, who's the member of Save Lake Moonamy campaign in Rutherglen, speaking to Annie Brown. It's 10 to 1, market's on the way. Let's talk grains before we get there. Well, oil seeds, I suppose, if I'm being correct. China has opened up its canola imports by allowing private processors to buy Australian canola. Private crushers can now seek licences through designated ports and facilities. Last year, China's state-owned agricultural trader COFCO started buying Australian canola after a 5-year ban. Senior ag analyst with Bendigo Bank, Sean Hickey, explains what's brought this all about.
3: So we've really seen a continued improvement in the trade relationship with China, especially in relation to canola. But it follows a pretty challenging period. So we saw a complete ban on our imports into China, which stretched back to 2020. And given China are the largest global importer of canola, it certainly has provided a real kind of shot in the arm from just a broad sentiment perspective over the last few days in relation to what that could mean going forward.
4: What have you seen in response to that announcement when it comes to price?
3: Yeah, look, we haven't seen an immediate reaction, and it's not a surprise. Until we actually see that sustained buying, you're not going to see an immediate shot in the arm from a price perspective, I suppose. But the broader sentiment is certainly one of positivity. As I mentioned, they are the world's largest importer of canola, and they source most of that from Canada. Now, Canada is an interesting one. We've seen a bit of a deterioration in the trade relationship with canola, with China, in relation to their canola, especially last year. So that almost provided that drive for China to start to look back to the Australian market, given we are the world's second largest exporter of canola. So they did drop that ban, as I mentioned, partially in relation to canola, and they've obviously gone through and extended that further. Now, in terms of why that's such a positive, I suppose there's a couple of reasons there. So, look, Canadian canola is certainly going to continue to be their primary source, but we've actually seen Canada start to find some additional demand from the US owing to their own demand or interest in biofuel and the use of Canadian canola oil as that biofuel. So China's really looking to, I suppose, diversify their sources and ensure that they maintain access to as many markets as possible, not only to ensure that they can secure that supply for canola, but also in terms of a broader leverage perspective when they are negotiating trade relationships and the like. So we saw them use it almost against Canada is a bit of a leverage in that, hey, we'll stop buying your canola unless you kind of give us X and Y. So it's broadly positive from a demand perspective for Australian canola, but it's also understandable to why China are looking to diversify their markets as well.
4: As a result of China's ban, Australia had to rely heavily on the European market. What could this mean for that market now?
3: Yeah, correct. So I think we sent at times as much as 75% of our canola exports went to the EU or to Europe, which is a significant concentration risk, as you can imagine. Now, what it means directly for that, look, we don't expect to see a significant drop off in volumes of our exports to the EU due to this expanded access into China. That naturally will be more reliant on their own canola production, and that obviously shapes demand to an extent, as well as their underlying biofuel mandates and how that shifts the demand rather than us sending more of our supply to China and then removing that demand from Europe. There's actually quite a distinction in terms of which type of canola Europe prefer compared to China. So Europe are much more after your conventional non-genetically modified canola. Whereas China, being a much more volume-driven, margin-sensitive, almost price-sensitive market, are happier to purchase our GM or GM canola more broadly. It tends to trade at a lower price point compared to your conventional canola. So, taking it back to that price picture, which we touched on earlier, going ahead and assuming that Chinese private crushers and traders do look to take advantage of this change and purchase Australian canola, we expect to see a reduced spread of your conventional and GM canola. So we saw that widen to as much as $100 per tonne over the last 12 months. So if we do see China step in and start buying greater volumes of that GM canola, then naturally you'd expect that spread to tighten up a little. So we have seen broadly a bit of a move locally towards GM canola. It's obviously much, it has a number of agronomic benefits which make it a more attractive option. And that'll only become, I suppose, almost twofold if you start to see that price gap close up to conventional canola as well.
2: That is Sean Hickey from Bendigo Bank, a senior ag analyst. You're speaking with our colleague Cassie Huff there. To market. Let's start today with the sheep and lamb market at Ballarat. Shiona Lamb has those details. Take it away, Shiona.
5: Good afternoon. Numbers dropped to approximately 7,000 lambs and 2,800 sheep. Quality was patchy, with lambs off feed presenting in excellent condition. However, quality dropped away quickly after the heavy lambs to plainer lots, which reflected in the results. Most of the regular buyers were present, but not all were active. In a market that opened softer to gain momentum over the extra heavy lambs, then bidding became subdued over the plainer lots throughout the yarding. Feeder and restockers sold to 10 softer. Trade weight sold firm to 10 softer dollars per head, but were all cheaper cents per kilo. Heavy lambs 27 to 30 kilos slipped $7, and over 30 kilo lambs sold firm dollars per head, however softer cents per kilo. Mutton quality was mostly plainer lots. Merinos sold dearer dollars per head in places, but were all softer cents per kilo. Crossbreds were cheaper across the yarding. Merino mutton sold $100 to $310 and crossbred mutton range $166 to $355 a head, most mutton averaging $8.60 to $9.60 a kilo carcass weight. This is Shiona Lamb at Ballarat for MLA.
2: Let's go to Wodonga Cattle and Leanne Dax.
6: Good afternoon. Numbers lifted to 1,216 and quality was very good. The usual winter buyers are in attendance and all were operating. Trade cattle are in greater numbers along with an excellent

0: Yarding of heavy export cattle, and in the mix, magnificent heavy heifers. Demand was very strong, with cows making up almost half the yarding. Feels sold 3 to 7 cents steerer, 5.10 to 5.60. Trade steers were firm, 5.20 to 5.61. Feeder steers were back 14 cents, 4.60 to 5.19. Trade heifers were 17 cents cheaper, 470 to 550. Feeder heifers, 460 to 520. Bullocks, 428 to 496. They were back 15 cents. Heavy steers to suit processors sold 30 cents cheaper, 440 to 522. Heavy heifers, 440 to 478. They were up 6 cents on account of the quality. Heavy cows firm, 410 to 432. I'm Leanne Dux for MLA.
1: Thanks very much for that, Leanne. Let's go to Brendan Fletcher at Leangatha. G'day, Fletch.
2: G'day, Warwick. Numbers decreased to 1,800. That's 180 fewer, with most of the usual buyers operating in a firm market. Quality declined, with prime cattle in short supply and cows well supplied. Finished trade cattle lifted slightly as feeder lots found another gear. Grown steers and bullocks eased 10 cents with quality an issue. Manufacturing steers lost 5 to 10 cents. Cows sold generally firm and heavy bulls held firm. A handful of veelers reached a top of 544, yearling trade steers 510 to 532 with feeder lots out to 576, heifers to the trade 474 to 532, ground steers and bullocks 484 to 520, heavy ground heifers with finish 440 to 488, heavy Frisian manufacturing steers 405 to 440, crossbreds 420 to 505, most light and medium weight cows 312 to 400, heavyweights 368 to 440, heavy bulls 400 to 510. This is Brendan Fletcher reporting.
1: Thanks very much for that, Brendan. Let's go to Nicole Varley at Shepparton. You got a minute, Nicole? Take it away.
3: Afternoon. Well, we had 820 exports of that, 440 were cows, and we had 625 trade cattle. There's some good quality pens of heavy beef cows, which meant dearer trends of 5 to 8 cents. Not a lot of heavy finished cattle, steers or heifers about this week, the trade cattle, but mixed quality with some higher prices paid for the smaller offering of the better finished types. Feedlotters and restockers still remain competitive. Majority of the veelers, $5 to $5.60. Yearling steers to the trade reached $5.44. Feeder steers made to $5.50. The yearling heifer portion, $4.40 to $5.33. Grown steers, 500 to 600 kilos, made to $5.20. Dairy cows, mixed results there. Run a large frame dairy cows, they made good money, 370 to 394 cents. The heavy beef cows, we had some very good Euro cross cows here. Beef cows range from 387 to a top of 442. This is Nicole Varley from Shepparton.
1: That Nicole Varley always delivers. That is all the time we have for you on the Country Hour today. Heath did say an amazing text saying, 10 years ago I was working on a dairy farm. The owner's young son was climbing on the forks that weren't on the tractor, suddenly tipped over and landed on the young boy's head, fractured skull, made a full recovery, but the forks were either on the tractor or in the bale of hay. Heath, thanks for that, sending that through. Thanks to all of you for taking part today.
4: Good afternoon, Nicholas Hines with ABC News. The Victorian Education Department says it's providing support to a school in Melbourne's southeast after a student was stabbed nearby yesterday afternoon. Police say the boy was attacked during a fight involving a group of teenagers at a park in Cranbourne North near Alkira Secondary College. The boy suffered serious injuries and was taken to hospital. Officers are still searching for those responsible and are urging any witnesses to come forward. One Nation leader Pauline Hanson has denied advocating for the White Australia policy. Here's political reporter Lexi Junawick.
5: Pauline Hanson is back in the country after a so-called fact-finding mission to the UK and a visit to Italy. After addressing an event in Perth, Senator Hanson has participated in a Q&A session. She's been asked about her linking the end of the White Australia policy to what she called the start of Australia's migration issues on far-right activist Tommy Robinson's podcast.
6: That's what he asked me. When did it change? And I said, well, that changed in 1973 when Gough Whitlam came in and changed the White Australia policy. It was not me advocating the White Australia policy.
5: Senator Hanson reiterates the overseas trip did not come at the cost of the taxpayer.
4: The mayor of a council in Melbourne's outer southwest has resigned from his position as mayor. Councillor Preet Singh had been under sustained pressure to resign after it emerged in April that he wrote a character reference for a convicted child sex offender before he'd been elected. At the time, Councillor Singh apologised for any hurt but refused to resign, despite his colleagues passing a no-confidence vote in him and called

0: from local MPs. In a statement today, Wyndham Council said the former mayor would remain on as a councillor and there would be a special meeting to vote for a new mayor. Iran's Revolutionary Guards say two oil tankers have been hit in the Strait of Hormuz as the US military wraps up its latest wave of attacks. Thamia Navara reports.
1: 10 consecutive nights of American airstrikes haven't compelled Iran into loosening its grip on the oil shipping route. In fact, Tehran insists the strait will remain closed as long as US actions continue. The IRGC says it's continued to target US military facilities in the Gulf, particularly Bahrain and Kuwait. The escalation has pushed oil prices higher in recent weeks, and it might soar even further, with the Iran-backed Houthis in Yemen imposing a naval blockade on Saudi Arabia. The kingdom has condemned the measure, vowing to protect its ships in accordance with international law.
0: A leader at a Sydney synagogue has told the Anti-Semitism Royal Commission that he was left shaken by protests on the steps of the Sydney Opera House in October 2023. Here's Georgia Linton-Williams.
2: President of the South Sydney Synagogue, George Foster, told the commission he was shocked by a protest at the Opera House in 2023. The protest, which featured offensive chants including "Where's the Jews?", drew significant criticism from authorities. Dr. Foster said he never thought he would see such a thing in Australia. The commission heard the South Sydney Synagogue has experienced repeated attacks over the past 30 years, including a firebombing in 1991 following the first Iraq War. But Dr. Foster said the atmosphere was different at the time, without what he described as today's overt vilification.
0: KPMG Australia has appointed John Sams as its new chief executive. Mr. Sams has been the consulting firm's chief financial officer since last October and chief operating officer since June. Former CEO Andrew Yates resigned in May over a scandal allegedly involving audit partners accessing confidential client documents. In a statement, Mr. Sams says he intends to provide clear leadership and confidence to the firm's clients and people. And the AFL is holding firm on its decision to host the Women's International Rules match at North Sydney Oval, despite fan backlash about the lack of available tickets. The one-off game between Australia and Ireland sold out quickly, with just over 9,000 fans securing tickets, prompting calls for it to be moved to a bigger venue, such as the SCG, which holds 48,000. Executive General Manager of AFLW, Laura Kane, says the league's preference is to hold the game at a sold-out smaller venue rather than a larger half-full one.
3: Do I want to be, you know, in future talking about the MCG, the SCG, Marvel Stadium? Absolutely I do, and we will get there. But for now, our priority is making sure that we have a packed-out full stadium, and we are going to get that with North Sydney Oval. It's such a great place to watch footy. It's such a great place to play footy.
0: And weather-wise, in Victoria, it's a cool to mild, dry and partly cloudy day with some cloud increasing from the west later on and a chance of a shower in the southwest. Tomorrow, some scattered showers developing in the southwest and then extending across the west rest of the state with some snow showers in the Alps. Partly cloudy in Melbourne today, showers increasing tomorrow. ABC News.
4: Hello, I hope you're well. Welcome to The World Today. I'm Andy Park, coming to you from Gadigal Land in Sydney. This Tuesday, what new direction will Andy Burnham, the 7th PM in a decade, take number 10 and the United Kingdom? And dive into Tassie's ice-cold kelp forests with young scientists from all around the world coming to help save them.
5: Being able to go across the world and see very similar ecosystems, but also just different biodiversity has always really drawn me. I was actually specifically looking for something in the field doing kelp restorations. And there was one in California and there was one in Tasmania. So, you know, I thought I would be remiss to not do the one in Tasmania.
4: As it turns its focus to the security of Australia's Jewish community, the Royal Commission on Anti-Semitism and Social Cohesion has heard from a board member of the Melbourne synagogue that was firebombed in 2024. It's alleged by Australia's spy agency ASIO that the attack at the Adas Israel synagogue was orchestrated by the Iranian government. Our reporter Bridget Fitzgerald is covering the hearings. Bridget, what else have we learnt about the attack on this synagogue?
6: Andy, we heard this morning from Benjamin Klein. He's a board member at the Adas Israel Synagogue, and he spoke for how many years the synagogue actually operated without security. There were no locks on the doors, no guards. It broadly had an open door policy and is really, as he described, the beating heart of the community, somewhere where many people in his community, which he says is around 300.

0: 100 or so that kind of are centralised around that synagogue celebrate many of their milestones and pray that it's open from 4:30 in the morning for prayers right up until, you know, as late as the last person wants to be there. Now, Benjamin Klein couldn't go into too much detail about the firebombing itself as that incident is before the courts, but he did talk about what it meant and how devastating it was to have this centre of the community hit by an attack like that. Benjamin Klein spoke about the fact that his wife couldn't drive past that site for 6 months. She just found it too upsetting to see the remnants of that building and what was left behind. He spoke broadly about how following the October 7 attacks and the Gaza war, that the threat of anti-Semitism and violence has risen for his community. The synagogue and the community around it did try and access grants during 2023 and 2024 to try and boost security, but they were actually unsuccessful. And then, of course, there was this attack in December 2024. Benjamin Klein says, look, they've actually employed someone who now their focus is to apply for grants to get security measures. So it's something that the synagogue has decided is a real priority. And he spoke about more broadly in the community that he's lived his whole life in Melbourne, that it's a place he's always found safe, but he says it no longer is, and that many in his community are actually leaving Australia mainly for Israel.
1: But now there's good Aussie people picking up themselves up and moving to Israel. And it's weird because if you think to yourself, Israel is not necessarily a safe place. There's lots going on there and there's wars, and my daughter spent the last 12 months there. It's quite a scary place. But they're still picking themselves up from Melbourne and moving to Israel. And you have to think to yourself, why are people doing that? Why are rational, successful accountants, lawyers, doctors picking themselves up and moving to Israel? And the answer is they just don't feel safe.
2: That's Benjamin Klein from the Adas Israel Synagogue in Melbourne, giving evidence to the Royal Commission this morning. And Bridget, who else will we be hearing from at the Commission today?
0: Andy, we heard also this morning powerful testimony from Rabbi Levi Wolf from Central Synagogue. That's Australia's largest synagogue, and it's actually in Bondi. It's just a kilometre from the site of last year's terror attack. He spoke about how he's always found Australia to be a welcoming place. He and his wife moved here several decades ago from the United States, and that they have got such vibrant friends and community that they love, but it's turned into a place that his community often fears, and how he knows of many in the Jewish community who are actually hiding their identity so that they don't get verbally abused in the street, something he says is happening more and more. We'll also hear later today, Andy, from schools about the security measures they're taking to keep students safe.
2: At the Royal Commission in Melbourne, Bridget Fitzgerald there. Well, politicians of all stripes are getting tangled over the podcasts they choose to appear on. The PM's visit to a comedian's podcast tripped him up earlier this month, forcing him to apologise over locker room comments about Kylie Minogue. Today, One Nation's Pauline Hanson has used an address in Perth to defend her appearance on a far-right activist's podcast, Tommy Robinson's, during her recent visit to the United Kingdom. And now Liberal Senator Antic has called controversial One Nation Senator Malcolm Roberts a clear thinker, and is co-hosting an event with the anti-immigration podcaster Sam Bamford. Stephanie Smale has more.
3: As the coalition grapples with its political identity, moves by Liberal Senator Alex Antic could be seen as a challenge. But the opposition leader Angus Taylor says it's not his job to intervene, trying to shift the focus back to his political plans.
4: He's a Liberal backbencher, he's free to speak to who he wants, but the real point is our plan. And our plan and our team is focused on getting this country back to where it needs to be.
3: With One Nation still grabbing the headlines, questions are also swirling about whether the coalition will consider mergers in states like South Australia, where Senator Antic is from. But Angus Taylor says it's a hard no.
4: That will not be happening, I can assure you of that. So the Liberal Party is strong in South Australia and will remain strong in South Australia. And there won't be any kind of merger or coalition.
3: Opposition frontbencher and Shadow Environment Minister Andrew Bragg also laughed off the prospect of a merger.
5: No, I haven't heard that one. I'm sorry.
3: And when it comes to Senator Antic, he's not calling for an intervention either.
5: I think it's really a matter for adults, and it's a matter for the representatives. I mean, they have to stand in front of the people who put them there and say, well, I'd like to be re-elected, and their record will be reflected upon. I mean, that's really a matter for them.
3: As the coalition tries to shake off its One Nation shadow, the party's leader, Pauline Hanson, has addressed a business breakfast in Perth. She's hit back at criticism of her appearance on far-right activist Tommy Robinson's podcast during her recent visit to the United Kingdom, including her claim that the axing of the White Australia policy in the early 1970s paved the way for problems facing Australia today.
6: It was not me advocating the White Australia policy. I was telling him when it changed. I've had people from all different cultural backgrounds that have stood for us for Parliament. And it's not about skin colour. It's not about your race, colour, creed. It's who you are, that you stand up for the values and for this nation.
3: But she's also doubled down on her migration message, prompting a call for clarification.
6: I want to protect the Australian people. I want them to feel safe in the streets. I don't want to see this anti-Semitism that's going on. I don't want to see the hatred that's happening. That's why I'm very strong on certain countries. You've got to say no.
7: In a way, though, that is a version of a white Australia policy, is it?
6: No, it's not. No, it's not. It's got nothing to do with that. That's not to do with the white Australia policy at all. So don't go there with me, I'll tell you what, because I won't stand for it.
2: That's Pauline Hanson there. I'm Andy Park. Thanks for listening to The World Today on ABC Radio across Australia and on ABC Listen. You can subscribe to the podcast for all our stories. Just search for The World Today. Well, the Bab el Mandeb Strait means, quite literally, the Gate of Tears in Arabic. It's the narrow waterway which sits between the Middle East and Africa, acting as the gateway to the Red Sea and the crucial Suez Canal. It's now set to become the new oil choke point, affecting how much it costs to fill up your tank. Iranian-backed Houthi rebels in Yemen have declared a new maritime blockade on Saudi Arabia there. And the two, of course, have been locked in a bitter conflict for more than a decade, which now threatens to flare up again. Flavio Macau is the Associate Professor of Supply Chain Management at the School of Business and Law at Edith Cowan University and joins me. Flavio, we've really seen and certainly felt just how disruptive blockades in the Strait of Hormuz have been to global energy supply. How important is the Bab el Mandeb Strait in terms of oil supply?
8: It is relevant because much of the oil that was going from Saudi Arabia through the Strait of Hormuz that cannot go anymore because of the Iran-US conflict, they managed to relocate that going through the left, through the Red Sea. And then from the Red Sea down to that strait, to Bab el Mandeb, and that would mean about 7 to 8% of the oil production that supplies Asia. So that was a plan B that was working fine. Now that plan B is at risk because of the Houthis.
2: And speaking of plan Bs, Saudi Arabia has the East-West pipeline, but that oil, as I understand it, doesn't come to our part of the world, does it?
8: Well, it kind of does, because when they move from west to the east and then they move south through the Red Sea, it goes to Asia. So mainly to Singapore, South Korea, China, and then from those places they came to Australia as, you know, fuel, as diesel, and so on and so forth. So it is relevant to us.
2: The Houthis and Saudi Arabia have been going at it for about a decade now. The Houthis had previously attacked shipping in the Red Sea around 2023 and 2024. That really did cause a major disruption back then. How bad was that effect on oil and shipping, to give us an idea of what we're in for with this current round of conflict?
8: Yeah, it complicates things. When they did those attacks, as you said, a few years ago, what happened is that, as an example, the traffic through the Suez Canal was cut by half. And it never recovered because, you know, insurance companies get really worried about things when they see ships starting to be bombed and targeted by guerrilla. So they start raising insurance prices by a lot. So that disruption happened a few years ago and it stayed with us to date. Now what they are challenging is to increase that disruption. They're challenging to effect a blockade to ships from Saudi Arabia. And then what happens is that insurance companies will be even more conscious about providing insurance to ships, which will make that oil from their west coast more difficult to Asia and then coming to Australia as a result.
2: So what is the bottom line here, Flavio? I mean, by some estimates, if Iran or its proxies controlled both straits, it would account for a whopping quarter of the world's oil supply. So how do you see this playing out?
8: So that's the question, control. We don't know if the Houthis can actually effect the blockade. They are challenging. They are saying we can do it, but they haven't shown that they actually can do it. We haven't seen, you know, oil tankers on fire in the past 24 hours. What we saw was a press release. So it will be interesting to see if they will do what they are saying that they are doing, if they have the capability to do that for a week or for a month or for a year. If they do not, it will be more like a challenge that will not be met by reality and things may calm down a little. The other way around, if they can actually challenge and they can hit ships and then there is an escalation, you know, the Houthis, they hit oil tankers, then Saudi Arabia hit the Houthis, then Iran hits Saudi Arabia because Saudi Arabia hit the Houthis, and then the U.S. hits Iran. You know how it goes as a domino effect? If that happens with more of the oil infrastructure, then we could see, you know, our reserves even more depleted because we will end up with even less options because then they will have affected the control through those two straits. So for now, it's wait and see if they can actually do that.
2: Edith Cowan University's Associate Professor Flavio Macau, appreciate your time. Thank you so much.
8: Thank you for having me.
2: To the UK now, and he's the seventh British Prime Minister in a decade. Andy Burnham has taken the reins with a promise of returning stability to the UK. It's a tall order, and he's already getting to work alongside his key cabinet picks, as Tanya Dendrinos reports.
3: A month ago, Andy Burnham returned to Parliament as an MP. Overnight, he became the UK's Prime Minister.
9: We will make this moment a circuit breaker for Britain, bringing forward the biggest changes in the last 40 years. A new political model and a new economic model.
3: He says he'll unveil a 10-year plan for the UK later this year. So, who's been named to help him deliver it? John Healey is the new Chancellor of the Exchequer, or Finance Minister, pledging to build a new economy, new hope and advance working people. Giles Wilkes, a senior fellow at the UK's Institute for Government, says that appointment was unexpected.
10: This is a huge surprise. I think this morning, if you'd bet on John Healey to become the Chancellor, you've probably got 20 or 30 to 1. It wasn't on anybody's radar. Everyone thought it was the current Home Secretary, Shabana Mahmood.
3: He says little is known about John Healey's economic views.
10: 5.5 weeks ago, he was the Defence Secretary. He resigned in protest at what he thought was a too mean-spirited attitude towards providing money for our armed forces and investing in future weapons and so forth. But we really don't know what he thinks about in terms of economics. We know that he's seen as a steady hand on the tiller, and he's probably going to be very loyal to Andy Burnham.
3: Ed Miliband, who led the Labour Party in opposition more than a decade ago, was one of the other MPs touted as Andy Burnham's potential Chancellor. Instead, he's been appointed Foreign Secretary, telling the BBC it's the honour of his life.
11: My parents came here as Jewish refugees fleeing from the Nazis, and for them Britain provided sanctuary and a beacon of hope in the fight against fascism. At a time when values of democracy, the rule of law and freedom are under threat as never before, I will carry that spirit, their spirit, into my work.
3: Rob Watson, a political correspondent for the BBC World Service, says making Ed Miliband Foreign Secretary rather than Chancellor is a telling choice.
12: I think Andy Burnham was worried that Ed Miliband, who's known as a bit of a lefty and a radical, I think he was worried that the bond markets who lend Britain billions of pounds a year would say, you know what, I don't think Britain looks like a very safe bet. We don't need it to do any more spending and borrowing and taxing.
3: He labels it a contradiction at the heart of the Burnham project.
12: On the one hand, he's setting out a kind of properly left of centre vision, saying, you know, neoliberalism these last 40 years, it's gone wrong, privatisation, deregulation, globalisation, focus on the individual markets, we need to turn all that over. But on the other hand, what's his most significant appointment doing? It sort of counters that.
3: Rob Watson believes when it comes to foreign policy, it'll be about continuity.
12: Burnham is going to prioritise helping Ukraine, good relations with the European Union. He's going to stress the importance of international community, international relations, international multilateral bodies like the UN. And of course, he will want to maintain Britain's close relations with the US and countries like Australia.
3: Indeed, Andy Burnham said in his first speech outside 10 Downing Street, the UK will honour its defence commitments to international partners. The clearest indication yet, the AUKUS Defence Pact Australia has already invested billions in.

0: will remain intact.
1: Tanya Dendrinos there. In the finance markets for months, there's been concern that the mania surrounding artificial intelligence is on the brink of unravelling. But it's not overvaluation, which seems to have now done it. Over the weekend, from out of nowhere, a new Chinese startup known as Moonshot released a new AI model that not only rivals and on some measures even outperforms the flagship versions from Anthropic and OpenAI, but does it at a fraction of the price. Chief Business Correspondent Ian Verinder joins me. Ian, what is Moonshot? How good is it?
2: Well, we hadn't heard of Moonshot until Thursday night, really, or Friday. And look, it's a Chinese startup, and it's come up with an artificial intelligence model called Kimi K3, which is now really sending waves of fear, I think, through the tech industry at the moment.
1: How much better is it than the kinds of models that we're familiar with?
2: We'll know next week because they're going to release it in full next week, and I think there's going to be testing done on the model. But early indications are that it does rival the flagship versions of Anthropic and OpenAI, and it slightly underperforms some of the newer versions that they've got out that they're developing at the moment. But it is at a fraction of the price, and this is where everything starts to unravel for the tech boom, because there's been so much money thrown at these industries by the, you know, this handful of big American companies, and they've thrown it in all directions: artificial intelligence development, chip manufacturing, data centers. They're just gathering as much money as they can and throwing everything they have at it. But to recoup that relies upon them having proprietorial rights. It relies upon a small number of companies dominating the industry and being able to charge what they like for the finished product. If you're now going to have these Chinese companies coming in doing pretty much the same job and offering a lot of extra service, that's going to bring the price down. If they're doing it at a fraction of the price, that is going to really undermine the ability of the tech giants to be able to recoup a return on these massive investments they've made in the past few years.
1: I mean, a free market absolutist might say that's a good thing to have some competition. How have the markets received this new AI model?
2: Look, overnight, it was fairly stable on Wall Street, but there were some big falls on Friday night. And of course, we've seen some massive falls in the Korean market in the past day or so. The Korean market is actually down about 30% in the past month, but yesterday it dropped around about 4.5%. And Korea is it's a market nobody really ever looked at, but it rose 300% from mid last year to just last month. It's now down about 30%, but it's a big chip manufacturer, Korea, and so it's just seen earnings from some of its biggest companies like Samsung Electronics just go absolutely ballistic, and so the investors globally have jumped on it.
1: When this new release for Moonshot comes out next week, I mean, that's going to throw another cat amongst the pigeons. Have we heard much from Mr. Musk, who, of course, is heavily invested in the future of AI development?
2: Well, he's heavily invested in it, but, you know, SpaceX as a company is a fairly small player when it comes to artificial intelligence. It's got about 3.5% of the market at the moment. Of course, it's throwing huge amounts of money to try and rectify that. SpaceX is a business that has, it's a grab bag of businesses. It's got the old Twitter, which is now called X. It's got Starlink, which is the internet, space internet business, which is actually profitable. But then it's got the rocket launching business, which isn't all that profitable. And then you've got, you know, all this money being thrown into artificial intelligence. He's raised a lot of money. And of course, the SpaceX share price since that capital raising has dropped below the float price. So investors are underwater on that in the space of a few weeks.
1: That's the ABC's chief business correspondent, Ian Verinder. Finally, today, it's cold, it's wet, it's dark, and it's slimy. So how about staking your career on trying to save it? A new internship program restoring Tasmania's endangered giant kelp forests is attracting young people from across the world. They're braving the icy winter waters to revive the underwater ecosystem, which has been in decline for decades. Here's Scout Wallen.
0: With her dive gear set up, Linnea Bird is ready to get into Tasmania's waters and help restore the giant kelp forests. The 25-year-old has travelled from California for this opportunity.
3: Being able to go across the world and see very similar ecosystems, but also just different biodiversity has always really drawn me.
0: She's one of six interns participating in a new kelp restoration program at Eagle Hawk Dive Center on the state's east coast.
3: I was doing some research about kelp restoration at university, and I didn't get a lot of hands-on experience through that just because of the short time frame, and looked up kelp restoration internship, and there was one in California and there was one in Tasmania. So, you know, I thought I would be remiss to not do the one in Tasmania.
0: Tasmania's giant kelp forests have been rapidly declining since the 1950s. The seaweed is highly sensitive to temperature changes, and it needs a lot of nutrients to keep growing. It also doesn't fare well in warmer summers, which makes it more susceptible to disease and mortality. Pauline Nuttons is overseeing the course. She remembers diving among the kelp about 10 years ago.
4: This kelp forest was big, it was dense, it was looking healthy to me. And next year, we came back. And one of our first questions was, is the kelp forest still here? Can we still guide people in there? And it was gone. It was gone in less than a year. A big forest. This is really, that was a big shock to me, and this is when I realised how catastrophic this was.
0: The interns are taught a technique that was developed by the University of Tasmania's Marine Science Institute. It involves attaching kelp juveniles to the base of existing seaweed. The work's completed in icy waters during winter. Pauline Nutton says it's the optimal time for planting, and students are trained in diving to the conditions.
4: And I think the fact that they come and live in the dive centre, it is really immersive. You know, you wake up, you dream kelp, you wake up, you dive kelp, you think kelp all the time, and the only thing that we talk about the entire month is kelp and what is going to be the next restoration dive and where are we going to work and are the baby kelp ready for the next outplanting.
0: Dr. Scott Bennett is a marine ecologist at the University of Tasmania. He sees the internship as a great opportunity to get more hands doing kelp restoration work. But he says the results overall are a mixed bag.
5: When conditions are right, you can literally regrow a forest within a year. The challenge we have in Tasmania is that those conditions are rarely right anymore, or they're often not right for long enough. And so while we might get suitable conditions and they grow really well for 9 to 12 months, there's, unfortunately, in Tasmania, under their current climate, there's many ways to die.
0: The organisers believe the results so far show promise and will continue the program next year.
1: There's a job for everyone, isn't there? That's Scout Wallen reporting there. And that's all from The World Today team this Tuesday. Thanks for your company. Hope you can join me at the same time tomorrow. Have a great afternoon. Bye for now.
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9: Hello, welcome. It is 1:30 here on Tuesday afternoon. ABC Melbourne and welcoming the rest of Victoria to the show. We were just chatting to Annabelle Crabb, and a reminder that, Kitchen Cabinet is back on the TV tonight at 8:30 on the ABC, or you can watch it on iView, of course. Annabelle very kindly did the promo for me. Yes, Lisa McCune is coming up next. She's got a new stage show. She's part of Steel Magnolias. It has toured the country to rave reviews. We're going to get it here in Melbourne as from Friday night. And for the joy of music, something a little bit different today. I want to know, do you have a favourite video game, and have you ever paid attention to the music? I'm going to be joined by a Grammy Award winning conductor and composer who writes music for video games. Fascinating. I'm not big into video games, but I'll be really looking forward to meeting him. Trees, Tree Talk after 2 o'clock with Dr. Greg Moore. And in Book Club today with Chris Humphreys, we're going to be talking about the many books written about Donald Trump. Interesting. Then at 3:15, of course, it is the Who Said That quiz. But before all of that, let's get some weather.

0: And it is a partly cloudy day ahead, 16 degrees the top temperature. Showers should increase tomorrow and a top of 16. And on Thursday, shower or two, then a chilly 12 degrees. For the rest of Victoria, a cool to mild, dry and partly cloudy day with cloud increasing from the west later and a chance of a shower in the southwest, light to moderate northerly winds.
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0: Well, our next guest is one of Australia's most celebrated performers. She's the leading lady of the screen and the stage. She's won 4 gold Logies, but this latest venture is a lineup that, well, it breathes like the who's who of Australian television for one of theatre's most cherished plays, Steel Magnolias, opening at the Athenaeum on Friday night. Lisa McCune, hello.
3: Hello. How are you? Thank you so much for having us on for a chat about Steel Magnolias.
0: Well, look, this is a much beloved film and play, but I want to talk about you to start with, Lisa McCune, because you are playing the character that Sally Field played in the film, and I can't help but think she was very much America's darling, and you are our darling.
3: Oh, well, thank you. I mean, Sally Field, you know, I mean, this role for her was an amazing one, and it's based on a true story, and her character's based on the playwright's mother. And gosh, even talking about it, I feel like I'm going to burst into tears. It's she does it so beautifully in the film. She's such a class act, Sally Field. And yes, so I'm fortunate to be playing it in this production.
0: Is that off-putting or is that encouraging?
3: I think it's a hard role because you're having to play that emotional thread through the whole piece. And that is difficult because she did it so beautifully in the film. But what a lot of people may not know, as I did not when this play came, in a phone call to me of would I be interested in doing it, is that it's from the movie was based on the play first.
0: Oh, it was a play first, right.
3: And then that was based on this family's true story about their lives in Louisiana. And it's a remarkable story written from a place of truth. So when I started doing the research, that's the part that blew me away. And there are so many threads of truth throughout it. And I think that's what makes it remarkable.
0: And I love a play with, is it 5 or 6? I'm just counting. 1, 2, 3, 4. 6 strong, amazing Australian actors coming together, all women. We actually did chat to Belinda Gibbon when she was given the role a while ago, and Tracy Mann. But there's Mandy Bishop, Jessica Raidman, and Lottie Beckett. What a star cast.
3: And it's a glorious bunch of women, and Melbourne is our last stop, so we've been on tour with the show now since May, and it's been received really warmly, and we're getting along. You know, we just met so many great performers in my lifetime, and, you know, you have these special times that come together, and this is really lovely that these 6 women, we've just become such good friends.
0: Lisa McCune, my special guest. Steel Magnolias does open at the Athenaeum this Friday night. Now, Al, a mutual friend of ours, came to see your show in Perth. She bossed her way into backstage to see you afterwards, and rave reviews by all accounts. So it's obviously going really well.
3: Yeah, it's lovely. I think it's rare to find a piece that sometimes gives you 90% laughs and 10% such big heart. And, you know, I've had a few people speak to me the next day after seeing it, who I may not have seen after the show, who kind of call and just say, I just kind of kept thinking about this piece because
0: I love that. Something that stays with you means it's very powerful,
3: which
0: doesn't
3: is really
0: it?
3: Nice.
0: How do you go backstage? You just like, go away. I'm just tired. I've just been off acting.
3: No, I mean, you spend most of the day waiting to go to the theatre. It's always a little bit of a mind game working in the theatre because you spend your whole day. I wake up early. I'm up at 6 a.m. and you spend your whole day. So by the time you get to the end of the show, you are ready for a bit of a cup of tea
0: and a bit of a lie down.
3: Yeah. But no, it's really lovely talking to people after they've seen a show because they've seen it for the first time, and it's a reminder of what, you know, talking about the play afterwards, and particularly one like this. It's really lovely to get that feedback because it's instant and it's real.
0: Yeah,
3: and it
0: totally
3: just gives you a little bit of intel.
0: Yeah, a bit of intel on how it's being received. Lisa, you are an amazing person. You know, 4 gold Logies, unheard of, playing, you know, of course, in blue heelers. And you've just always stayed the same. Like, you could have got really up yourself.
4: You really could have.
3: I reckon Australia is a difficult landscape to be up yourself in our industry.
4: Well, some people are, though.
3: Yeah. I said to Belinda Gibman, actually, the other day, who is the most experienced performer in our
4: town. She could have been up herself.
3: Yeah, I said that to her. I actually said, Belinda, I was thinking about this in the shower this morning and you and how you're just, you front up every day. And, you know, Belinda got her start during those Crawford's days, you know, those incredible and went to NIDA and she's a country girl. And I said, thank you for just being awesome and not being a diva and turning up every day and mucking it in with us and being incredibly generous with your time. And, you know, I guess I've been lucky enough over my career to work with some incredible people who are down to earth, who are technicians, you know, the Ruth Cracknells and the Helen Morses and Pamela Raves. They're such incredibly hard workers and there's no time for that stuff.
4: Yes.
3: There's just no time.
4: No. No, there's no time, no space, and nobody wants it. But Lisa, you are amazing. You've always managed to just be so gracious, and every time I've interviewed you and seen you at parties.
3: Yeah, I love what I do, you know. I think I'm starting to discover, though, as I get older, Sam Neill, reading all this stuff that Sam Neill's been talking about in interviews with him, you know, and he had such a great vibe, didn't he?
4: Did you ever work with Sam?
3: No, I didn't, sadly. Mm. I wish I had it, but I never really met him socially either. I think I've been in the same room, but, you know, he was talking about how he had a life outside of his work. He obviously loved his work and never stopped, did he? But, you know, it's really important, I think, and I'm slowly starting to discover that more, that my life outside of my work is, I've always known that me as a mother, that's been my other career, really.
4: You've got three kids, yeah.
3: Yeah, but just how important that side of my life is.
4: And what do you do outside when you're not entertaining us? What sort of things do you get into?
3: I paint my house.
4: You're still painting. You were painting last time I saw you.
3: I know. I rip down walls. I don't know what I do, but I manage to keep myself very busy. I think that's why shows like this and last year doing 39 Steps, I tour and it gets me away from the house.
4: I'm seeing you on a celebrity block coming up.
3: Do you know what? I love that. I would love it. Imagine having all those tradesmen to help.
4: I know. I've always thought that I'm not sure I'd buy one of those houses.
3: No.
4: I think I'd prefer to have proper people doing it. Now, just back onto theatre for a minute. We were really sad a couple of weeks ago now, we spoke to the wonderful Eddie Perfect about Beetlejuice and Waitress, with the news that both shows weren't going to run their course. How do you think theatre in Australia is? Is it still healthy?
3: Talking to Eddie's great, and we bumped into Tim Minchin in Perth the other day. He came to see the show, which was really great that he was supporting it on his holiday in Perth. Mm. Those guys are the creators as well, and so they've obviously seen both sides of it as performers, creators, and they may have producer roles as well, I don't know. They're probably in a better position to talk about it. When I think about it, and we've been having some conversations about this, and it's, you know, sad that Beetlejuice has closed, and as has The Waitress. But, you know, I guess for me, I've been doing this for 30 years now. I reckon every decade I've been in something that has hit a wall or it's closed early.
4: Yeah.
3: So I have experienced it. Yeah. Maybe it's more difficult now. I don't know. It's always devastating for performers because you sign on and you've got 7 months of work ahead.
4: To finish early. Yeah. What are you doing?
3: Yeah, exactly. And so that is terrible. And it's especially for young people when you're starting out and you just think, wow, I've got my first job and we're going and people with families and all of that stuff. It's also devastating for producers when they have to make those announcements to cast and to audiences who are looking forward to it. But I guess we just have to keep pushing forward and we just try to put things in front of audiences.
4: And Steel Magnolias has been doing great guns around the country. We're lucky. We're getting it here in Melbourne at the Athenaeum Friday night. I want to ask you one question quickly. The beauty salon where it's cinched. Mm. Now, in the film, there's mirrors. In the stage, your show, there's no mirrors.
3: No.
4: What is that?
3: We have this thing in theatre, the fourth wall, and so that kind of becomes our mirror. So the audience is like the mirror.
4: I see.
3: And so it starts to feel like there's a conversation. A lot of people have actually said that. They've said you start to feel like you're in the salon. In the movie, we go outside.
4: Oh, I've got it. Okay.
3: Because the play takes place over 2.5 years, as the film does. But in the film, they jump outside and we go to the wedding. But in the stage version, all of those people that you meet outside of the six women you don't see. But it's, people have said it's bizarre that there's only six people in the play because it feels so heavily populated with characters.
4: Yeah, that's nice that the audience feel

0: position. And recently, I'm doing a job in Sydney next year where I had to audition for that. And so
1: Do you ever
0: that's
1: not
0: part of
1: get
0: the
1: the
0: process.
1: audition?
0: Yeah, absolutely. I
1: No.
0: met, yeah, absolutely. There's something
1: Really?
0: I auditioned for recently and didn't get,
1: Oh, how
0: and that's
1: rude.
0: okay. I love hearing Richard Roxburgh has to audition, you know.
1: He has to audition. I told him it's simple, just bring back Rake. But anyway, that's another
0: Oh my
1: story.
0: gosh, wasn't that
1: I know,
0: magnificent?
1: it truly was. Lisa, I cannot wait to see Steel Magnolias. It opens at the Athenaeum Friday night. Lisa McCune, Belinda Giblin, Tracy Mann, Mandy Bishop, Jessica Redmayne, and Lottie Beckett. It is an all-star cast. Cannot wait. Thank you.
0: I know it's gorgeous, and men, don't be scared to come.
1: No.
0: Bring the boys, they love
1: Yeah,
0: it.
1: men love things like that.
0: They do.
1: Yeah.
0: It's funny and they will laugh.
1: Oh, cannot wait to see it, Lisa.
0: Thanks,
1: Thank
0: Bridget,
1: you.
0: very
1: Bye.
0: much.
1: The wonderful Lisa McCune, and lots of love coming in. This is from Dee. Please tell Lisa, sorry, she's had to run, so she's not here. Please tell Lisa her role as an ABC radio journalist on Ground Up was pretty funny. It was, and I meant to ask Lisa, who was she trying to be in that role? And another one from Di. She was stunning. Lisa was stunning in Dancing with the Stars last year. Is there nothing she can't do? And this from Liz. Please pass on congrats to Lisa for her performance in Ground Up. She played the ABC radio presenter with perfect diction beautifully. And Edo's on the line from Brunswick. Hi, Edo.
2: Hi. I was just going to say, we're so lucky to have the Athenaeum Theatre. There's something on it every week. It's not a monster theatre like the Palais or the Regent. It's just a nice size, but still holds a good few people. And hooray for the Athenaeum. If we didn't have it, some of these other theatres, we'd be in trouble. There's something there every week. It's fantastic.
1: I love that, Edo. Thank you very much. I haven't been to the Athenaeum for ages. I am going Friday night and looking forward to it. Thank you very much for your call. And Michelle, oh, this is Michelle from Sandringham, who I met on Sunday. Hello, Michelle.
3: Hi, Bridge. How are you?
1: I was sitting at the pub having a lovely little Sunday lunch, a bit of a Sunday roast, and you came up to me. It was lovely to meet you.
3: Yeah, thank you. It was great to meet you too.
1: What did you have for lunch?
3: We just had a couple of the entrees because we were going home to cook a lamb roast.
1: Oh, well, I made most of the roast at the pub, so I didn't have to cook one. Michelle, Lisa McCune, isn't she wonderful?
3: She is, and she lives in my neck of the woods, and I can't wait to see the play on Saturday. There's a group of us going and some husbands.
1: Good.
3: So
1: Good. She was very firm that the men must come.
3: Yes, right. So it will be fantastic.
1: All right.
3: I'm
1: Well,
3: really looking forward
1: I'm
3: to it.
1: going to see it Friday, Michelle, so maybe we can have a chat next week about our re-
3: Yeah.
1: we'll review it together.
3: Fantastic.
1: Good
3: All
1: on
3: right.
1: you. Thank you for the
3: Bye.
1: call. See you, Michelle. And a little bit early, we were talking about empty nesting stories going around today, that a lot of empty nesters are actually not moving out of their homes, and were interested in whether that was you. Kaz is in Yalambie. Hi, Kaz.
4: Hi, Bridge. How are you?
1: I'm very well, thank you.
4: That's good. Look, I just wanted to say my parents are in their late 80s. They've always said they'll be carried out of the house in a box, so they have no intention. But I was thinking that, well, on the one hand, the government is encouraging people to be cared for as long as possible in their own homes to ease the pressure on the nursing home and the aged care home areas. Along with the other side of the coin, there's so many hospital beds are being taken up by people who, again, will be putting pressure on that sector as well. And so it's just another complex part of that whole equation. They live in a large house, not really a lot of accommodation. They've been very creative all their lives, and they've used every skerrick of the house. So it's not always practical.
1: No,
4: and
1: I
4: like, you
1: couldn't
4: know what I
1: agree
4: mean?
1: more. And I don't think anyone should be forced out of their home either, Kaz, if they're

0: quality.
1: Interesting, Sally. Thank you for your call. So Sally there is a volunteer at a food bank and says that lots of people living in big mansions can't afford food and they're coming to food bank. It's just another part of the puzzle, isn't it? Sally, thank you very much for your call. And quickly, Justine has just texted to ask whether there's any news about the teacher strike on Thursday. Justine, as far as I know, they are meeting this afternoon, so hopefully we will know. I know as parents you need to know, and of course the teachers as well. The Joy of Music is up next, and we've got a little bit of a different flavour for you today. But first, here's Talking Heads.

0: on the teachers, I was telling Justine, who texted in, that we thought they were meeting, but they have already had that meeting, and we've just learnt that a majority of members have rejected the government's recent offer. It means there will be a 24-hour stop work strike across the state. On Thursday, teachers will rally in the city and march to Parliament House. And just quickly, a traffic report. Matt, what are you saying?
1: Yeah, good afternoon. Anyone that's in Geelong area heading into Wara, Forest Road South, both directions is closed off due to a head-on road accident.
0: Oh, goodness me. Oh, that's no good. Matt, thank you for that. So avoid Forest Road if you are heading into Lara from Geelong. Both directions, it is closed. Matt, thank you very much for the report. The joy of music next.
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0: A bit of a different joy of music today because it's not every day we have a Grammy Award-winning maestro as our guest. Arnie Roth has done it all, collaborated with some of the world's biggest names, and he's now celebrating the 25th anniversary of Final Fantasy at Hamer Hall this Thursday, Friday and Saturday. Arnie, welcome.
1: Well, thank you. I'm delighted to be here.
0: Yeah, I know you looked at me a little strangely as I was waving my arms in the air to our opener for the Joy of Music, but the Joy of Music is what this is. And I'm fascinated to know, Arnie, I'm not a massive video game player. Tell me about the music and what you do when you bring this to life.
1: Yeah, well, the Final Fantasy series is unique in that the fans of that game are really into the music of Final Fantasy. This started back in 1987. We're actually next year celebrating the 40th anniversary of Final Fantasy. Yeah. What we're celebrating right here in Melbourne this week, the Melbourne Symphony concerts that we're doing, are 25 years of Final Fantasy X, that specific game. Mm. There's all these Final Fantasy games, yeah, right? And they each have hundreds of hours of music. And it's because Nobuo Uematsu, the original composer, really was aiming for melody and structure. So you have some of these indelible melodies that last all the way through the 25, 30, 40 years of Final Fantasy.
0: Gee whiz. And you're going to be working with 100 musicians and choristers. Have you worked with MSO before?
1: No, actually we haven't. We've been to Melbourne before, but not working with the MSO.
0: So how does that work out? You said you just flew in on Friday night. You must be exhausted. You come to town, then you meet your orchestra and your choristers. How do you go from that to getting this together so quickly?
1: No, we do this all the time. I think I mentioned to you, I just came from San Diego Symphony Friday night. We have a series of rehearsals with them. I have one tonight with the chorus, several with the orchestra and chorus coming up before we do the first concert Thursday night. These are spectacular musicians. We'll put this together, as we always do with each one of these cities.
0: I am talking with Arnie Roth. He has come here for these amazing Final Fantasy, the 25th anniversary, the 10th, I should say, Final Fantasy 10. Concerts at Hamer Hall. There are a couple of tickets left. It is on Thursday night, Friday night, Saturday matinee and Saturday night. Arnie, you are used to working with some amazing people. You've worked with Andrea Bocelli, Diana Ross, Pat Benatar, just to mention a few. Tell me about Andrea. He's my favorite. I love Andrea.
1: Oh, he's great. I mean, he's still going. We supply full orchestras and choruses with their concerts. I think a lot of people love his, particularly his crossover scores, Conte Partiro, all those things. He loves singing opera, so he'll just spend most of the time at the concerts singing opera arias, you know, and famous Italian songs. But he's a pleasure to work with. Diana Ross, she was great. She had an unbelievable stamina to be able

0: able to just perform for 3 hours in a row. But yeah. she would yell at me every time I would try to sing something. She told me, please don't sing anything.
1: How is you singing, by the way? Because you are a conductor. Can you sing?
0: I'm really a terrible singer. I was a violinist.
1: You're a violinist.
0: For all my years, yeah. And I gradually moved more and more into conducting after writing arrangements for a lot of these artists. Mm. And they would ask me to come out and conduct for them. And eventually I turned to just conducting. So.
1: And dumb question, but you can't play the violin and conduct, so you had to make a decision.
0: It's difficult on most of the scores, although I can do it. There are times where you can actually
1: really?
0: Lead from
1: with
0: the violin.
1: With your baton thing? Or with your
0: bow, yes.
1: With your bow,
0: right?
1: your bow. Oh, yes, your bow.
0: It's
1: all
0: possible.
1: Right, let's have a listen to one of the scores. This is One Winged Angel from Final Fantasy VII.

0: it's a dramatic game. This one, I can feel it. Arnie, do they play you the video? How does it work? Who goes first?
1: Well, so the game comes first.
0: Yep.
1: And in the game, a lot of these themes are maybe, 90-second clips that keep circulating while the player is doing their gameplay, right?
0: Yeah.
1: So we have to develop those scores into full concert arrangements.
0: Mm-hmm.
1: The one you just played, One Winged Angel, comes from Final Fantasy VII, and it is a real classic. I mean, it's one of the classics that have to be on all the official Final Fantasy concerts, beloved around the world. You know, whether we play in London, Melbourne, Singapore, New York. I was just in Carnegie Hall 4 weeks ago playing One Winged Angel. So, yes, it has to be
0: I love your
1: everywhere.
0: Life. I love your life. I'm jealous, Arnie Roth. What a life you have. And whether you like video games or not, the Final Fantasy X is an absolute ripper. It's the 25th anniversary. Arnie Roth, Grammy Award-winning maestro, is the conductor, 23rd, 24th and the 25th of July. Arnie, pleasure to talk to you. Thank you.
1: Thanks so much.
0: Bye-bye.
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6: Good afternoon, Nicholas Hines with ABC News. Victorian public school teachers will be going ahead with a strike on Thursday after union members voted to reject the government's latest pay offer. The Victorian government last week moved to avoid the planned industrial action, making a new offer that for the first time included support staff in the proposed pay rise of just over 28% over 4 years. The Australian Education Union says more than 50,000 members took part in the vote over the weekend, and just over 51% opposed the new offer. The result means Victorian public school workers will go ahead with a 24-hour stop work action on Thursday. WA police say they're treating the death of a woman in the Perth suburb of Bentley as a family violence homicide. Officers were called to the home this morning where they found the body of a 35-year-old woman. A short time later, a 12-year-old girl was found injured in nearby Cannington. Police say a teenage boy, who is the son of the woman and the injured girl's brother, is suspected of stabbing the pair. WA Police Detective Acting Inspector Jessica Securo of the Major Crime Decision has confirmed the teenager was previously known to police. He's in custody, assisting detectives with their inquiries. And if that story has raised concerns for you, you can call Lifeline on 13 11 14 or 1-800-RESPECT. The Royal Commission on Anti-Semitism and Social Cohesion has heard from leaders at Jewish schools who said their safety concerns have significantly increased in recent years. Here's Georgia Linton-Williams.
7: The president of Bialik College, an independent Jewish school in Melbourne, Tyson Wodak, told the commission that following the Hamas attack on October 7, 2023, the school implemented a new policy where students would not wear uniforms during excursions for safety reasons. Mr. Wodak said there was a security levy charged to families as part of their fees, which increased by as much as 250% over recent years. Later, the principal of Mount Scopus Memorial College in Melbourne, Dan Strait, told the inquiry his school also has a security levy, and the number of anti-Semitic incidents at the school rose dramatically after October 7.
6: Police are investigating a fatal crash in Gippsland earlier today. Police say a car and truck collided on the Bass Highway near Inverloch about 8:30 this morning. The driver of the car died at the scene. Police are still determining the cause of the crash. The Nationals member for Shepparton, Kim O'Keefe, has announced that she won't be recontesting her seat at this year's state election. In a statement, Ms. O'Keefe said it was time to slow down and spend more time with her family. Her decision comes around 3 weeks after she announced that she would be recontesting. Ms. O'Keefe won the seat in 2022 and previously served as mayor of Greater Shepparton Council. Saudi Arabia has condemned accusations by Yemen's Iran-aligned Houthis that the kingdom is besieging the Yemeni people. Famia Navada reports.
8: The Houthis have announced a maritime blockade on Saudi Arabia in response to what they call an unjust and oppressive siege imposed on Yemen. The Saudi Foreign Ministry has hit back at the claim, saying it'll take all necessary measures to protect its ships. The head of Yemen's Saudi-backed presidential council has also announced it'll work on resuming oil exports immediately to return Yemen's wealth to Yemenis. The blockade threatens to further squeeze global energy supplies, with the conflict between the US and Iran rendering the crucial Strait of Hormuz out of action.
6: To sport news, ground pass tickets to next year's Australian Open tennis tournament will be capped for the first time ever. Record-breaking crowds attended this year's tournament, including more than 100,000 people on each of the first 4 days. Tennis Australia says capping the tickets will help fans make the most of everything across the precinct, with tickets to go on sale on the 13th of August. And the Australian men's test cricket team will welcome Pat Cummins, Josh Hazlewood and Nathan Lyon back from injury in a 2-test series against Bangladesh starting in Darwin next month. The tour begins a busy 12 months, which could see Australia play as many as 21 tests if it qualifies for next year's World Test Championship final. Cricket Australia's chairman of selectors, George Bailey, says the experienced trio will be closely monitored.
3: The experience they have and the amount of cricket they have played across a long period, that there's always little adjustments being made. But I guess as a collective, they're all on slightly different training regimes, and for some of them, that'll look a little bit different in terms of what they play, and even going forward post this series in terms of how much white ball cricket they play in the lead up to series.
6: It's a partly cloudy day in Victoria today, with cloud increasing from the west later on and a chance of a shower in the southwest. And tomorrow, some cloud about with isolated showers over the northeast ranges and scattered showers developing in the southwest and then extending to the rest of the state. In Melbourne, partly cloudy at the moment. Showers increasing tomorrow with a top of 16. ABC News.
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0: Hello and welcome. If you are just joining us, we're about to talk trees with Dr. Greg Moore. So any tree questions, give us a buzz now, 1300 222 774.
13: I've got a golden ticket.
0: Yes, now bad me. I was meant to do the golden ticket password, the keyword, before 2 o'clock, but I completely forgot because I was just completely getting into the lovely Arnie and the joy of music. So I do apologise. So let's say we've got till 2:10. If you can text me the word fantasy, F-A-N-T-A-S-Y, on 0437-774-774. In the next 5 minutes, you can go in the draw for that golden ticket prize, which includes a couple of tickets to Mrs. Doubtfire, the musical, the MTC's Uncle Vanya, the Lord of the Rings Orchestra concert, Billy Bailey, and the opening night to the Melbourne International Film Festival. So text us fantasy now, 0437-774-774.
6: Who said that?
0: Who said that? Who said that?
14: Said that.
0: Tuesday's quiz, Who Said That, will play you some famous voices, and all you've got to do is tell us who said that. That's at 3:15. But as I said, next, Tree Talk with Dr. Greg Moore. Here's George Benson.

0: Georgia Benson, give me the night at 2:10 here on 774 Melbourne and Victoria. We're going to talk weeds with Dr. Greg Moore, but he is happy to answer any questions. 1300 222 774.
1: Hi, it's Trevor Chappell. I'm retiring from the ABC, but first, a party. 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
3: Afternoons with Bridget Duclos.
0: Okay, that's two strikes for me. I was meant to announce that we have got a winner who's going to go into the draw for the golden ticket. Mary from Hamilton, congratulations. Charlie Pickering will give you another go after 3 o'clock, and of course he will announce this week's winner on Friday. Now, what I did mean to do is say get on the line now. Dr. Greg Moore is here. He is the chair of the National Trust of Victoria's Register of Significant Trees Committee. Happy to answer your questions. But, Dr. Greg Moore, looking at your face, what have you done?
4: Yes, I'm afraid for the listeners, I'm looking a little bit battered.
0: Very battered.
4: I underestimated the accuracy and the strength of my six-year-old granddaughter when she was throwing a frisbee. And despite having a bit of a bruise on my cheek, I have to say it was a brilliant throw.
0: Oh, you are the nicest grandfather. I have to describe it. It's a massive cut near Greg's left eye, a big bruise. And all I can say is that frisbee must have had a blade on it.
4: Look, it was a really good frisbee. It was a really good throw. And this little one, when she launches, I've seen her launch at a soccer ball. Yes. And she has this innate sort of sense that she'll put everything behind it. Yeah. So when she kicked it, she kicks it.
0: Really
4: and
0: hard.
4: When she threw it, she threw it really hard, and all I could say is, brilliant throw, wonderful.
0: You would be the most gorgeous grandfather. Can you imagine? Oh, you would be so sweet. So did she know she'd done the damage?
4: No, I just put up a hanky very quickly, and we continued throwing frisbee. The listeners may have a much more dramatic image of what my face looks like than is actually the case.
0: Oh, it looks pretty bad to me, but anyway, you're a brave man. Now, Greg, today we thought, you wanted to talk about the winter weed, soursob.
4: Yeah, I thought just because so many people have seen it, and we've never talked about soursob.
0: Which one is it? It's a great name.
4: Yeah, it is a great name, and it varies a bit. Some people call it soursob, others call it soursop.
0: Yeah.
4: And there are a few other variations on the common name. Its proper name is Oxalis pescaprae. And as soon as I've used the word Oxalis, I reckon there'd be gardeners all over Melbourne and Victoria shaking in their boots because when you've got a weedy Oxalis, boy, have you got a problem.
0: So can I ask a question? What makes a weed a weed? I mean, it's got a pretty bright flower, this thing. Why can't it be a flower?
4: It is a flower. And in fact, that's why it was first brought into Australia. It came from Africa as an attractive, very bright yellow flower, which many of the listeners will know only too well. And it's a weed because it didn't last very long in gardens before it thought, I'm out of here. And it escaped. So it's one of those classic escapes.
0: So they grow. They just grow.
4: They
0: grow
4: everywhere. And really interestingly, they don't reproduce from seed. So you see all these flowers. And some of the listeners will be in places today where they can basically look out at their window and it'll just be a sea of yellow. They, you know, if you don't know that they're a weed, they do look fantastic.
0: So why can't you just keep them?
4: Because they keep getting everywhere, they displace other plants. A weed is a plant that is out of place, but really it's one that we can't control and that's going to cause us problems. And there are many a farmer who would be cursing soursob at the moment, and they have to use techniques such as spraying to get rid of it because it takes all the nutrients, gets in the way. But unlike the plants in Africa, these ones don't produce seed. So you might ask, well, how do they reproduce?
0: Yeah.
4: And they reproduce with a bulb. Bit unusual in a flowering plant of this type. We're used to bulbs, you know, in the lilies and the like, but this is a sort of a dicot, a broadleaf plant, and it has little bulbs that are called bulbuls. Mm-hmm. Isn't that lovely?
0: Mm-hmm.
4: Bulbuls, that's a wonderful word. So bulbuls, but of course they're not wonderful at all because you might have one large bulb, lots of small bulbs, and they just spread.
0: Okay. We are talking the sour sob weed with Dr. Greg Moore. Good chance for you if you do have any questions to get on the line now. 1300 222 774, talking trees. Okay, so this is bad. The bulbous, they just spread. And do they damage other plants?
4: No, they don't damage other plants. They outcompete them. And lots of people, including my grandkids, they know that if they break off one of these flowers, because the flowers are very attractive, all of them have collected them at various times. And if you put the stem on your tongue, it's quite bitter. Because it's full of, as the name suggests, oxalic acid.
0: And sour. Is it sour to taste?
4: That's exactly right. But a lot of people like that taste. They sort of, it's not really that unpleasant. And if you just put a touch on your tongue, it's not going to do you any harm. But if sheep, for example, eat them, and they do eat them, they can get a really excessive dose of oxalic acid, and that can kill them.
0: Oh, okay, so it's just not a really bad option for farms. Yeah. Well, we've got a question here from Jane, who's saying already, it's taken over my garden. How do we get rid of it?
4: Now, control, it depends on your point of view. If you're still happy to use a herbicide, they do work, they can be very effective, but these are such a persistent plant, you usually won't get away with it with just one treatment. So you're going to have to come back. Now, I know that many of the listeners won't want to use herbicides at all because, you know, there's controversy about them. They're not good for the environment, and many of them are particularly bad for some of our wildlife like frogs. So is there another alternate? Yes, there is. You can pull them out. And you might
0: good luck.
4: If they're
0: taking over a paddock.
4: You can't do it in a paddock, but you can certainly pull them out in your garden and they'll come back. So what do? You go back and pull them out. And they'll come back.
0: So you could pull them out for the rest of your life?
4: No. Eventually you'll starve them.
0: Ah.
4: So if you think about it, plants have to get to the sun. They have to have leaves. Mm. So some of the listeners will probably have had success, for example, with oxalis in lawns, simply by mowing them. And they just keep taking the leaves off, take the leaves off. And you can do the same with pulling them up. The problem is you may think that you're determined and persistent. But in terms of persistence,
0: They win. We are talking the sour sob. It's a fabulous little name for a weed. It's the pretty little five-petal bright yellow flower one. You might see it in your garden. Actually, like Gavin, he says, as school kids, we used to eat sour sob that was growing in the schoolyard garden 55 years ago. We were hungry little people back then. Maybe why they brought in the free milk program.
4: I love that.
0: Gavin eating it.
4: Yeah. And look, Gavin is right. And it's still happening. Kids are still having a little taste. And some kids really like it. And so in those circumstances, I basically say to them, look, you can touch it on your tongue, but that's it. No more than that.
0: Virginia, our producer, who is a country girl, tells me that it used to be called sourgrass, or they used to call it sourgrass.
4: Yes.
0: That was another name for it.
4: That's right. Sourgrass is a common name for it in various places. The problem with common names is that they vary, and so people don't really know what you're talking about, and that's why I use the proper name to start with.
0: If you use a herbicide, if you do choose to go down that route, obviously, you have to keep it so directional, don't you, the weed or take out everything?
4: That's correct. Yeah. So if you're using a herbicide, these days, the safest of the herbicides are used with great caution because we basically know there's nothing as a completely safe chemical. They all have their unforeseen consequences. So what you find is that we use micro sprays and we sprayed very directly onto those weeds so there's no drift. And in farming, Australian farmers are pretty special, you know. They are amazingly efficient. And these days, many of them would be using a very small dose of a herbicide and only on that plant. So they don't just go through and spray herbicide everywhere. This herbicide and the spray on the boom is only activated when there's a weed. It sees the weed and it says, give it a little squirt.
0: Gosh.
4: So it's really
0: clever.
4: This is precision farming. And when we're doing things in the home garden, we have to be as precise. So we should be, if you're going to use chemicals, and I'm certainly not advocating for it, but if you are, you make sure you get the right one, you use it properly, you take the appropriate precautions. In other words, you have your gloves on, you're well protected, you're not out there in thongs so that the stuff gets all over your feet, those sorts of things.
0: All right, it is 20 past two. Dr. Greg Moore is here with me. We are discussing soursop, the weed, but Greg, also very happy to take your questions on 1300 222 774. And Karen has something to say. Hello, Karen.
5: Hi. Just a friend who's a gardener told me that pulling the soursop out when it's flowering is best because that's when it's at its weakest. Is that true?
4: Yes, that's absolutely right. So your friend has given you good advice because if you think about it, what the soursop does is it puts a lot of energy into those flowers. Now, fortunately in Australia, those flowers don't produce seed, but they still take all of the energy to produce them. So if you're going after them, that's the time to do it. So your friend is right. And similarly, if you're going to use the herbicide, that's the time to do it. They are at their weakest. But let me say that their weakest is not all that weak. They are amazingly persistent.
0: Okay. Well, good on you, Karen, for knowing that. And someone else has asked, does boiling water kill them?
4: Okay. So boiling water is quite an interesting treatment as a herbicide. It will kill plants, but... The big but, and there are other versions of this. Sometimes people use steam, so you can get actually steam generators that come out of a nozzle and you use them like a spray. Problem with soursop is you'll kill off the top, it'll go all sort of browny and you think, oh, victory. What's it done to the bulb underneath? Nothing. Mm. So in no time at all, they'll be back up. So yes, you can use hot water. And for example, some people will use it regularly, maybe in a pavement, you know, a footpath they've got at home.
0: Yeah.
4: And if you do it fairly regularly, it is effective, but it usually won't work with just one dose of very hot water.
0: Okay. Philippa joins us from Sydney. Philippa, what's your soursop background?
6: I love this section of your program. Good. I have a wonderful... A daughter-in-law, a nurse, and she gave me a couple

0: of those COVID masks, and I detached it from the original frame and wrapped it around my spray because I had the oxalis coming up in my beautiful magnolia in a tub. And I didn't want the spray to go elsewhere. So what I did after masking and gloving was wrap this around the spray so it only went to that particular area.
1: Very good.
0: Is that good?
2: Yes. So what you've done is you've invented a hood. And many of the spray, many of these the sprays these days have a nozzle that will be very fine and to a single point, and others do have a little hood. And you can make hoods also out of old bottle tops, for example. If you've got a soft drink top, you can just put a little hole in that and stick your nozzle through there, and it's very good for making sure that you don't get drift. When you're using any horticultural chemical, and it doesn't matter whether it's a pesticide or herbicide, you use it as directed, you take the precautions in terms of clothing, and you use as little as possible, and you target your intended victim, and you make sure there's no drift. So, yes, Philippa, you've done well.
1: Well done, Philippa. Keep going with the COVID mask. That sounds good. Sarah, hello. Are you a sufferer?
3: I have a friend that has a plant that looks like soursop, has a leaf like soursop, a stalk like soursop, but it has a pink flower.
1: Ooh.
2: Okay. Is it a real pink or just pinkish?
3: No, it's a real pink.
2: Okay, so that's probably one of the clover species. Just look up pink clover, and I think you'll find very quickly whether it's the oxalis or the pink clover. But I'm pretty sure what you've just described to me is pink clover. And sometimes pink clover can be a pain in the neck too. It can grow where you don't want it. But it's much more acceptable, I think, it's fair to say, than the soursop, which really does run rampant. So look that up on one of the search engines and you'll know instantly that what you've got.
3: Okay. She wanted to give some to me, and I live on the land, and I thought, oh, gosh, if I take that home and it goes like wildfire, I'm not going to it's not going to be a very good household,
2: no.
3: happy household.
2: No. Look up strawberry clover, and I'm pretty sure you'll find that's what you've got, and then you'll be able to heave a great sigh of relief and say how lucky or how smart you've been.
1: Good.
3: Okay.
1: Go for it, Sarah. This text is interesting. A bit of elbow grease and a hand weeder has reduced the presence of oxalis in my garden. That's from John.
2: Yes. So John has persisted and it will work. And some of the listeners will also be interested in other techniques. So sometimes people decide they'll cover the soursop with maybe carpet or with some black plastic.
1: So it doesn't get any sun.
2: Or cardboard. Yeah, absolutely. Trouble with those techniques is that they also damage the soil and they can sort of reduce the other components. Yeah. So there's a catch-22 here, but you can actually get on top of it. And like John, if you're persistent, you will win. And luckily with soursop, you only have to be persistent for about 8 to 10 weeks. It's not a year-round job. You do it for a few weeks, you get on top of it, and then you don't have to do it again till next year. So schedule your holidays around it.
1: Soursop. Okay, Richard, have you suffered from soursop?
4: I'm still suffering, yes. Yeah. And now I've got a glorious display of canna lilies in my backyard.
2: Yes.
4: Obviously not at the moment, they're dormant. But this bloody sour grass is everywhere, and I've lamented sort of doing what and not. Look, I've pulled them out just from the tops, all the green.
2: Yes.
4: So you're suggesting somehow I could be single-minded with this.
2: Yes.
4: If I kept pulling this green out, would I win?
2: Yes, you will win.
4: Right.
2: And I'm not going to ask how old you are and how many years you've got in front of you.
4: I don't know. I'm 73 now.
1: I've got about
4: 30 years left.
2: Just a young fella, so you've got plenty of time. And look, I can tell you that I've had soursop in various parts of my own garden because I live very close to one of the large Melbourne parks. And yes. There are parts of it where I've eradicated it. because I've been persistent and I've prioritised. So I don't want it there. No. I just keep pulling it up, pulling it up, pulling it up.
4: Yeah.
2: And about four years, I reckon, you've pretty much got it beaten.
1: 4 years, Richard. There's so many better things you could be doing.
4: I'm retired, so I'll be single-minded on this job because I love the cannons.
1: All right. Well, I want to hear back from you, Richard. Let us know how you go.
2: Look, it sounds like it's a chore, right?
1: It does.
2: But can you imagine the sense of achievement you get when you go out? It was all yellow yesterday. You've pulled them all up, so they're all gone.
1: Yeah, but then you know they're going to come back.
2: They come back, yeah, and then you pull them up again. You don't have to worry about them for the next 8 months. And then next year you notice, oh, there's not as many of them. And the incentive is fantastic.
1: I'm wondering whether Shannon Lush, who does our stains on a Wednesday, might have a sour sob solution. She knows how to cure things. Let's see. Laurie, hello, what's your question?
5: Yes, mine's to do with spotted gums on a medium strip in front of my house.
2: Yes.
5: And a insurance company has declined a claim because they claim they're causing subsistence under the block of my house.
2: Subsidence, yes.
5: Yeah, and they're about 40 metres from my house. Would that be correct?
2: Probably not. 40 metres is pushing it, but...
5: probably 50 to 60-year-old trees.
2: Yes, so big trees. They'll have a big root system. There's no doubt about that. What part of Melbourne are you in?
5: No, I'm in Bairnsdale.
2: You're in Bairnsdale. Okay. So, look, the only way you're going to be able to resolve this is to dig down where the subsidence is occurring and find out if there's any roots there. So you don't usually have to dig very deeply because the roots are normally close to the surface. And I know you sound like you're a practical person, so how deep is close to the surface? Maybe 30 centimetres. So you've only got to go down there and you'll look for larger roots. Now, if the insurance company is claiming it's direct damage from the roots, it'll be larger roots. If they're claiming that the trees are drying out the soil, that's much more complicated and much more difficult to prove.
5: That's
2: but
5: what it's claiming, I think.
2: Drying out the soil. And if there are any other plants between those spotted gums and your property, they should also be thought about. So,
5: small crepe myrtle affected?
2: Not a small one, but it will have roots down there. But it doesn't have to be a tree. Have you got any any of the buffalo grasses, or have you got a?
5: I've got couch grass on my lawn.
2: Yeah, well, you could certainly want to keep an eye on couch grass because that dries stuff out like you wouldn't believe. So people always think that it's the tree, but often it's the other plants as well. So a good arborist should be able to, or if you dig a hole, you should be able to have a look at one of the roots. If they're very fine roots, it's much more difficult. But if you've got a root that's, say, a centimetre and a half across, then you should be able to identify whether that is a eucalypt or not.
5: Righto, thank you.
1: Good on you. Thank you very much, Laurie. Jim, you think the purple flower might be something else?
6: Hello, are you talking to me?
1: Yeah, I am.
6: Oh, it's Jimmy. Yeah, it's onion weed.
1: Onion weed?
2: Yes, onion weed.
6: Onion weed. It's exactly the same as your sour sod in as much as it's got a bulb under the ground and it multiplies under there and it's about to do it at this stage of the year. And
2: yes.
6: It is a curse to get rid of. You can't plough it around like that. All you do is spread it around.
2: Yeah, onion weed is similar in some ways. It looks quite different once you get the hang of it. And we did talk about onion weed a couple of years ago in a similar way to the way we're talking about oxalis. And it can be a real pain in the neck as well.
1: And here's another pain in the neck from, this is a text saying, Greg, can you offer a solution for the weed Italian lily?
2: It depends which Italian lily you mean.
1: We might have to give us a call. That's on the text.
2: Yeah, might have to do a bit of homework on that one for next week.
1: All right. And do you know about bleeding heart tree?
2: Yes.
1: Joe, does the doctor know about bleeding heart tree?
2: Yes.
1: Yes. What do you want to know, Joe? Oh, she hasn't told me. She just wants to know about the bleeding heart tree. Okay. Give us a call, Joe, if you would like to speak. All right. So we've worked out that this thing is a nightmare to try and get rid of.
2: Very
1: but
2: difficult.
1: If you're persistent,
2: you'll
1: win. Will get rid of it.
2: Indeed.
1: Greg, you are wonderful. Just quickly, how have weeds come into your wheelhouse? Because you are a tree man. And I don't think a weed has bark, which means it's not a tree.
2: Well, the one we've talked about today is definitely not a tree. some trees are weedy. And I'm interested in weeds, of course. All people who are interested in plants and gardens are interested in weeds because we've got to take responsibility for them and we've also got to manage them. And today we've been talking about managing them, and I think, I hope, we've been talking about managing them responsibly.
1: Okay. Greg, go home, put a little cold flannel on that frisbee cut you've got on your face. Dr. Greg Moore, he is the chair of the National Trust of Victoria's Register of Significant Trees Committee and joins us every Tuesday after 2 o'clock. Greg, thank you so much.
2: Pleasure. Good luck to all the listeners.
1: Yep. Thank you, Greg. And coming up next in Book Club with Chris Humphreys, Donald

0: That's a lovely song. It is an absolutely lovely song. It is Missy Higgins and Peachy. And Peachy is a wonderful song, says Ursula. Thank you, Christopher Hollow, for choosing that one. Book Club is next. And there are a lot of books about Donald Trump. We'd like to hear about the ones you might have read. And Chris will have she'll have her pick of the week, but also a bit of a review on one of Trump's latest books about him. 1300 222 774 to join in Book Club.
1: How much can we really know about the dead?
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0: Yes, and it is time for Book Club, and Chris Humphreys from Avenue Bookstore. I am determined to get a lovely opening piece for your segment. Have you got any suggestions? It has to be booky type music.
5: Oh, okay.
0: Paperback writer comes to mind.
5: Yes.
0: Anyone's got a suggestion, give us a call, 1300 222 774. Because all our segments we do every week, we have an intro for, and we haven't got one for you.
5: Heavens. I think, you know, what could we do next? A range of hosiery or haberdashery?
0: You never know.
5: Get the whole thing going.
0: You never know. If anyone's got a suggestion, I think Paperback Ride is looking like my favourite at the moment. Mm-hmm. Now, Chris, I could not help laughing watching the World Cup final and watching Donald Trump when he was standing next to the Spanish team and he would not move. He was in their photos. He would not move. The guy from FIFA had to get him out of the way.
5: This is the thing. He just continually provides content for the news. And did you see that giant gold statue of the World Cup next to him?
0: Yeah.
5: I felt sure that he was staying up there thinking about how he could possibly take it out. Although knowing him, he'd just go, give me that.
0: It is just the gift that keeps giving, isn't it? So many books about him, though.
5: Well, that's the thing. Not a day goes by when there's not a news story or, you know, something on the television every day in the newspaper. So you'd think that there would be some Donald Trump fatigue. But in terms of the news world, he's the gift that just keeps giving.
0: And do they sell, though, these books? Is everyone buying these books about Trump?
5: Well, yes, they are. Okay, so the latest one that I'm particularly talking about is called Regime Change.
0: Yeah.
5: Now, this one's by Maggie Haberman, who'd written a previous book on Trump called Confidence Man a few years ago, and by the son of one of your guests from yesterday, Dr. Norman Swan, his son Jonathan.
0: Dr. Norman Swan's son wrote this.
5: He'll be very proud.
0: Gee whiz, they're a clever family.
5: Well, do you remember the interview? He won an Emmy for it with Trump where if you watch it, it's hilarious because the obvious disbelief on his face when Trump is spouting all these inaccuracies and total untruths, and then he's repeatedly questioning Trump, which doesn't happen very often with a journalist.
0: That's him.
5: That's him.
0: Gee whiz. Okay. So Regime Change. Tell us about it. What happened? I mean, it's obviously, okay. Is it about the bit where he's come, it's when he's going to the White House for the first year in his second presidency.
5: It sort of covers a lot of his life, but it's mostly to dealing with the second presidency. And yep. I think that the subtitle sums it up. It's inside the imperial presidency, because this is an administration where the usual, you know, traditional guardrails of democracy have been taken off, and he's reinvented the entire role. And it's fascinating to read. It really is.
0: Does it surprise you? Are there
5: the
0: stuff
5: thing
0: you
5: is,
0: didn't
5: you've
0: know?
5: Read all these stories, but yeah. When you see it laid out almost like a court case of going through each area of how he's approached things, from, you know, launching a new war in the Middle East to sealing the border to sending in National Guard troops to, you know, there are so many extraordinary things that have happened in his presidency. And it's got this great bit where it ends. Well, he's actually called this book mostly made up fake news, so he's not a fan of it. But, the bit at the end is they're talking about how he has been so recklessly gambling with democracy. And they're saying that because he's doing his second term, so presumably, according to law, there is no third
0: term. That's it, until he changes that rule.
5: He has immunity from prosecution, so he considers this the perfect time, I quote, to try things like military adventures and overthrowing the global trade system. It's like a
0: toddler. I don't know why I'm laughing, actually.
5: Well, the thing is, I think I've never heard people talk about politics so much because there is always some new outrage to intrigue people.
0: There are so many Donald Trump books. Chris Humphreys is talking about regime change. Have you read John from Main Ridge? Said his favourite Trump book is Commander in Cheat.
5: Perfect.
0: And it is how golf explains Trump. You wouldn't believe it, really. We all know the rumours that he is a bit of a cheat. So Commander in Cheat, John says, is a good one.
5: Well, there's also, there's people like Bob Woodward, who was famous for the Watergate scandal. Mm. So he wrote Fear, Trump in the White House. There's Fire and Fury inside the Trump White House. That one's by Michael Wolff, who's an internationally best-selling journalist. Closer to home, there's the one that was by Mary Trump, his nephew, his niece.
0: Oh, that's what Jenny's talking about. That is meant to be amazing. Have you read that?
5: I've read parts of it. It's Too Much and Never Enough, How My Family Created the World's Most Dangerous Man.
0: Why? Yeah, she's brave.
5: She is brave. And then she followed up with another one more about herself, and that was called Who Could Ever Love You?
0: Oh, that's sad.
5: Yes.
0: That is sad. What else She's is a there? Psychologist, Denise, too.
5: She is.
0: Donald Trump. There's Lucky Loser. That outlines the rise and the constant falls.
5: A very stable genius.
0: And you reckon they all sell?
5: They do. And it's just the plethora of them, even to, you know, books that talk about, you know, how does Australian as a nation deal with a Trump world and how do we live with a post-Trump world? It's just such an interesting subject.
0: Well, MG says on the text, the world should be allowed to have 1 week where Trump is not mentioned in any news or even 24 hours. That won't happen.
5: Well, I really quite loved my holiday earlier this year. We were talking about going, hey, we haven't mentioned Trump this week.
0: I know. It is just extraordinary, isn't it? Okay, so you do recommend this one. You think this regime change is a good read if you're interested in it?
5: They're terrific writers. So even though you feel like, goodness, this is a lot of content and a lot of political coverage, it's told so intriguingly because it also delves into the little details, like an aide coming in and seeing him with super glue, adding some gold embellishments to his mantelpiece. He's like a bower bird of

0: sit in on his meetings and glean from it the business advice that he might have given had he fleshed some ideas together.
1: Goodness me. Well, I'm going to get hold of this one, regime change.
0: Well, it's also got the great line in it. If you're going to be thinking anyway, you might as well think big. I love that he thinks that if you're going to be thinking. Anyway.
1: What do you do, Christina? What do you do?
0: What do you do?
1: It really is a bit terrifying.
0: Read it and
1: it?
0: Weep.
1: Yeah, Michael joins us. He's in East Doncaster. Hello there, Michael.
2: Hey, Bridge. How are you?
1: Good.
2: I've got a theory about why everyone's so fascinated in Trump books and Trump news. Mm. It's because of a show a few years ago called The Truman Show about the world's most highly addictive reality show.
1: Yes.
2: And this is just The Truman Show, but 24/7.
1: Yeah.
0: Yes.
1: That's such a good point, Michael.
2: And the premise was, I want to see how it ends. And I have a theory on how it going to end, because there's several ways it could end. But I think it's going to end the way Elvis's life ended.
1: Well, with a big fried banana sandwich.
2: Well, on the bathroom, on the 12th floor of his apartment building, by himself, just evacuating until he's no more.
1: Oh, Michael, all right. Well, that's your predicted ending for Donald Trump. Yeah, it is quite fascinating. But it is like The Truman Show, that you couldn't be more spot on. It just keeps happening. Chris, you always give us a book of the week, something that we should read. Regime Change is a book about Trump, but what's your book of the week?
0: Well, I'm almost thinking of it as a palate cleanser. it's called Country People. It's just out a week or so ago. By Daniel Mason, who was shortlisted. I can't remember whether it was nominated for the Nobel Prize or Pulitzer Prize. Anyway, so this is a terrific book. It's a contemporary novel. If you liked Maggie O'Farrell's Land, you'll pretty much love this. It's about Miles Kreslowski, who's a devoted husband, a loving father. He's got a truffle hunting dog, lives in an area where there are no truffles. He's 12 years late with doing his PhD on Russian literature, and he's moved to the country with his wife. They're in Vermont, and he seems to be attracting every single one of the local curious characters.
1: Oh, nice.
0: Must I say, I absolutely loved it. It's probably a little John Irving would be another comparison.
1: Right. Yeah, yeah.
0: Just unlikely events going on, and there are rats in it.
1: Ooh, okay. Well, that's enough to turn me off. All right, but you give it the big thumbs up. Country
0: wonderfully
1: People.
0: Wonderfully tangled story.
1: By Daniel Masson. Christina Ballerina, thank you very much. That is Chris Humphreys with Book Club from Avenue Bookstore. We will do that again next Tuesday. It is time now for...
3: Who said that?
1: Who said that? Who said that?
3: Who said that?
1: Okay, I'm going to give you the first clue. Here is a voice we've grown up with, but who is it? Have a listen then. Who said that?
4: Oh, and all the established churches, the Lutherans, the Catholics, two lots of the Jewish faiths, and some are Calvinists, I think, were all condemned. And Eric Idle said, well, at least we brought them together for the first time.
1: One of my all-time favourites. Give us a call. Who said that? 1300 222 774. Here's the Young Rascals at 13 to 3. One.

0: Oh, good love. Oh, that was a bit of a dance here in the studio. Got to take a couple of breaths. That is the Young Rascals and Good Lovin'. And now time for Who Said That?
1: Who said that?
0: Who said that? Who said that?
2: Who said that?
0: Okay, 1300 222 774. Have a listen. Who said that?
3: Oh, and all the established churches, the Lutherans, the Catholics, two lots of the Jewish faiths, and some are Calvinists, I think, were all condemned. And Eric Idle said, well, at least we brought them together for the first time.
0: Who said that? Next.
4: Whether you're running late, just on time, or dreaming of more bedtime, ABC Breakfast. 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
4: Afternoons with Bridget Duclos.
1: Who said that?
0: Who said that? Who said that?
2: Who said that?
0: Okay, I love this game. We play you a famous voice. You tell us who said that. If you would like to join us and play Who Said That, 1300 222 774. We are going to kick off with Louise in Glen Iris. Hi, Louise.
6: Oh, hello, Bridge.
0: I reckon this is a pretty easy one. Do you need to hear it again, Louise, or are you sure?
6: I hope so. I've got a pretty strong feeling I know who it is.
0: Okay.
6: Yep, so I think it's John Cleese.
0: It is. It is John Cleese. And you know, Louise, yes. I was very lucky to get to interview John Cleese when he was touring to raise money because he'd had so many divorces, he'd gone broke. Very funny man, not that good at marriage. All right, let's
6: you
0: move.
6: You weren't lining up, were you?
0: No, actually, I definitely was not, not after the silly walk. Louise, let's play you a clue number two, and then if you can tell us who said that.
7: Yeah, he cooked a orecchiette pasta with broccoli and garlic, lemon and chilli, and a one-pot sort of affair. He put it together very economically, and it was delicious.
0: Who said that?
6: Oh, she's a journalist and she interviews politicians.
0: She does.
6: Yes.
0: She was on the show earlier today.
6: Oh, gosh, no, I wasn't listening. And I do know that I just had a bit of a blank.
0: Oh, Louise, I'm so sorry. You know who it is. You just can't.
6: I can see her face. I'll keep myself.
0: Yeah. Well, Louise, good try, and I know you can see her. It's so annoying, isn't it? If you'd like to play 1300 222 774, who said that? Rachel, hello.
8: Hey, I'm in the same boat as Louise. I know who it is. I can't think of
0: Have you been listening today, Rachel? Because we did interview her just after the 1 o'clock news.
8: Sorry, I haven't. She did.
0: All right, we're going to play it again for you, Rachel, and for anyone else at home, 1300 222 774, who said that?
7: Yeah, he cooked a orecchiette pasta with broccoli and garlic, lemon and chilli, and a one-pot sort of affair. He put it together very economically, and it was delicious.
8: Somebody's Kitchen Cabinet.
0: Yeah, okay, you've got the right show. It is Kitchen Cabinet. It's returning on ABC tonight. It's just a matter of now identifying the host.
8: I'll have to pass it on to the next one.
0: Oh, it's very kind of you, Rachel. Isn't that so annoying when you can picture someone and you just can't name them? Kathy, you might have an idea who said that.
9: Yes, I think it's Annabelle Crabb.
0: It is Annabelle Crabb. Yes, indeed, Kathy. Well done. That was her interviewing Albo. Albo's on the show tonight and she was describing the meal he made.

0: excellent work. Okay, Kathy, are you ready? There's going to be two voices in this next piece. So I want you to give me both, if you can. Who said that?
1: You're defending your leader, but are you really comfortable with where she is taking you?
2: My feet. Sit down! Sorry. It's a dog. I have to apologise for this dog, which has decided to bail up.
1: Don't worry about the dog. Just answer the question.
2: Don't be rude.
0: Who said that?
3: Oh, gosh. I think it's Sarah Ferguson interviewing Barnaby Joyce.
0: Yes, Kathy, very good. That was an amazing piece of audio, wasn't it? That poor dog.
3: Poor dog.
0: Oh, my goodness me. Kathy, well done. Okay, we're going to move on to our next clue, and then if you could tell me who said that.
4: Well, Ernie and I had so much fun on screen, but just as much off, especially when the 7 years that we did the morning show.
0: Who said that, Kathy?
3: Oh. Oh, God, I'm lost there. I can't think. Can I hear it again, Joseph?
0: Yeah, one more time for you, Kathy. Here we go.
4: Well, Ernie and I had so much fun on screen, but just as much off, especially when the 7 years that we did the morning show.
0: Do you remember?
3: Okay, it's Denise Drysdale.
0: Yes, yeah! Kathy, you are good. Kathy, have you ever played this game before?
3: No, never.
0: All right, you're very good at it. Okay, you're going well. We are going to go on to our next clue. Kathy, tell us who said that.
5: It is the greatest human, social and cultural event that mankind has ever witnessed and seen, and we are all part of it. And for this, I thank you, Mr. President.
0: Who said that, Kathy?
3: I haven't a clue. I'm so sorry.
0: Never. You were doing so well, but that's okay. Thank you, Kathy. Garth. Hello, Garth.
6: Hey, g'day. How are you?
0: Good. Who said that, Garth?
6: It's going to be Gianna Infantino, isn't it?
0: I didn't think anyone would get that either. The FIFA president. Excellent work by you, Garth.
6: It's like buttering up Mr. Trump.
0: So. Oh, yes. What about Mr. Trump trying to take over the Spanish victory?
6: Hey, Ruby, shush.
0: Don't be mean to the dog after what we've heard from Barnaby, Garth.
6: Shut up!
0: I heard you say a nice shush. What did you think of Barnaby being mean to the dog like that?
6: I watched it last night and I thought it was a bit weird.
0: Very weird indeed. Well, your little dog
6: can
0: bark.
6: Especially at the timing of the question.
0: Keep that dog barking. It's fine. Ruby, shh now. Okay, here we go, Garth, for the win. Who said that?
7: Here's an old one. As a matter of fact, it is a bit sort of perky, perky, poo. It's a little number entitled Grey Skies Are Gonna Clear Up, Sit on a Happy Face. It's an old...
0: Garth, do you remember that very well-known voice?
6: The comedian, the good squad, and I want to say it's not Peter.
0: You better go and feed Ruby, Garth. Thank you for playing. Penny, who said that?
8: I think it was Shane somebody, and he was the son of... That guy who was married to Val Gillette.
0: No. Well, you've got the Shane bit right, but you're getting him confused with Marty Fields. No, it was Shane who, Penny? Last chance.
8: I don't know, Bridget.
0: Oh, Penny, I'm so desperately sorry. What a shame. Linda, do you know who it was? Shane who?
9: No idea.
0: Oh, my gosh. June's in Aries Inlet. Shane who, June?
9: Shane Jacobs.
0: No, wrong Shane. Sharon, Shane who?
10: What?
9: Shane Bourne.
0: Oh, yes. Sharon, that was as good a quiz as we could have done. And congratulations to you. You are the winner of a lovely prize from the closet here at the ABC. Have you ever won before? It's a very good
9: prize. No, I've never been in it before.
0: Well, absolutely fabulous to have you. Sharon, thank you very much. Fabulous. Thanks. Bye-bye. And that's okay, Charlie Pickering.
11: 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I'm retiring from the ABC, but first, a party. Tune in to Overnights Live from Melbourne Museum on July 28.
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3: Good afternoon. Prue Bentley here with you on Drive across ABC Victoria. On the show today, teachers have rejected the government's latest pay offer and will strike again on Thursday, with the union asking them to significantly improve their offer on pay and conditions. The vote was only carried by a narrow majority, though. Are you a teacher? Do you support the strike? And if you're a parent of a school-aged child, what do you think? Earlier this year, the Carrumballock Cricket Club rooms in Western Victoria were completely destroyed by the Streatham fire. While it was a massive blow for this small farming community, they were optimistic about being able to rebuild and get back to the serious matter of playing competitive cricket. But 7 months on, and despite the local council receiving $750,000 in fire recovery support funds, this community group says it can't access any of it. We're going to find out more about that after the news. Since I woke up this morning, all anyone wants to talk about, you probably just heard it there on Bridget's show, on TV, radio and online, is Barnaby Joyce's appearance on 7.30 last night, where he appeared to get extremely cross with his dog barking in the middle of an interview. I'll play it after the news if you haven't heard it. But if you have, tell me when you heard it. What did you think? And look, we're going to be a dog-friendly zone here on the show this afternoon. If you want to call in and play our word game Drival, and your dog's barking in the background, the more the merrier. You're very welcome. I'll see you on the other side of the news.
4: Good afternoon, Nicholas Hines with ABC News. Victorian public school staff will strike on Thursday after union members voted down the government's latest pay offer. The Victorian government made their latest offer late last week in an attempt to avoid more industrial action, for the first time including support staff in a pay rise offer of just over 28%. The education union says a ballot of 50,000 members resulted in just over 51% of respondents voting against the deal. AEC Victorian Branch President Justin Mullally says an improved deal is needed to keep teachers in the state.
5: Our members have had enough of it. They've had a gutful and they want our schools funded properly. They also want the terms and conditions that they need in order to thrive.
4: In a statement, Education Minister Ben Carroll said he was disappointed with the outcome of the vote and urged teachers not to go ahead with the strike. A 16-year-old boy is in police custody, suspected of stabbing his mother to death and seriously injuring his younger sister in Perth's south this morning. Officers were called to a home in Bentley, where they found the body of a woman, with the 12-year-old girl found in a nearby suburb soon after. WA Police Detective Acting Inspector Jessica Securo says the 16-year-old boy was previously known to police and is assisting with the investigation.
6: This incident will have a significant impact on the family, friends and loved ones of all those involved, as well as the broader community. Our thoughts are with them all, particularly the 12-year-old girl who remains in hospital receiving treatment.
4: If this story has raised concerns for you or someone you know, you can call Lifeline on 13 11 14 or 1-800-RESPECT, 1-800-737-732. Wyndham Council in Melbourne's outer southwest will have to elect a new mayor after the previous mayor resigned this morning after months of pressure. Margaret Paul reports.
7: Councillor Preet Singh had been under sustained pressure to resign since April, when it first emerged he'd written a character reference for a convicted child sex offender. He apologised for any hurt but wouldn't resign, pointing out the reference was written before he was elected to council. His council colleagues voted unanimously in a motion of no confidence against him. There were several community protests and local, state and federal MPs called on him to resign. In a statement this morning, Wyndham Council said the former mayor would remain on as a councillor, and there would be a special meeting to elect a new mayor at a date yet to be set.
4: A new report argues Australia's employment services system is failing job seekers and service delivery should be returned to the public sector. The Centre for International Corporate Tax Accountability and Research says the current system fills the pockets of private equity and millionaires while leaving job seekers without work. Oz Tender data shows employment service contracts currently total $5.5 billion. The Albanese government announced an overhaul of the system in May, but the report argues for-profit service providers shouldn't be included in the new system. A major search for two boats missing off the coast of Papua New Guinea has shifted from rescue to recovery, with a group of public servants and the young families still missing. The two vessels carrying five families disappeared on Saturday while attempting to cross from Pigeon Island to Kokopo off East New Britain province. The boat's operators survived after swimming ashore, but their passengers are still missing. East New Britain Governor Michael Marram says the disaster is one of the worst in the province in recent years.
0: Today we couldn't go out because of the strong wind current. It's sad to see we lose these families. Most of them are all highly educated people too, so. And there was warnings out. And they just didn't bother to abide by those strong wind warnings.
4: And to sport news, Geelong coach Chris Scott has applauded Nathan Buckley's efforts to return to AFL coaching ranks, despite his assistant missing out on the Tasmania Devils job. The former Collingwood coach has been overlooked in favour of Ken Hinckley. Buckley made no secret of his desire to coach Tasmania and took the assistant coaching job at Geelong to boost his application. Scott says there's no shame in somebody publicly declaring that they want to coach.
2: Probably speaks to how secure he is in his ability and in his position in the game. It seems to me that it is quite rare that a coach puts a hand up and says, this is something that I want and I'm prepared to go through the process. He didn't only go through the process, he went back to work, which obviously has been a real positive for us.
4: The weather across Victoria, some cloud increasing from the west of the state later today and a chance of a shower in the southwest. And tomorrow, a cool to mild day with some isolated showers over the northeast and some scattered showers developing in the southwest and then extending into the rest of the state with some snow showers in the Alps. In Melbourne tomorrow, showers increasing with a top of 16. Right now, it's 15 degrees.
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3: Coming up, the Rural Cricket Club, who lost their club rooms in this year's fires, are now facing a new battle. Government red tape. You're going to hear from them shortly. On Cheap Seats Tuesday this hour, it's the movie everyone's talking about that's getting bums back on cinema seats again. I am, of course, talking about The Odyssey. Have you seen it? On Cheap Seats Tuesday with Adam Ross. Why some believe director Christopher Nolan is almost single-handedly saving the movie business. And since I woke up this morning, all anyone wants to talk about on TV, on radio and online is Barnaby Joyce last night on 7:30, where he got cross with his dog that was barking in the middle of an interview. If you haven't heard it, this is what it sounded like.
9: Sit down!
3: And yes, he talked about plenty of things in the interview with Sarah Ferguson, including questions around his party leader, Pauline Hanson's appearance on a UK far right activist podcast and who paid for her trip to Italy. But it's his outbursts at his dog that have got the most attention today. So tell me, when you heard it, what did you think?
8: This is ABC Victoria. Have your say.
10: Call 1300 303
3: 468. And indeed, if you are a teacher or a parent of a school-aged child that might be affected by this upcoming strike on Thursday, what do you make of the fact that the teachers have once again rejected the government's pay offer? Are you a teacher? Do you support the strike? It was only carried with a pretty narrow majority this time around. I'd love to hear from you this afternoon. 1300 303 468. You can text 0467 842 722. And if you're a parent, I'd love to hear your thoughts on it as well. Please get in touch. To Western Victoria now. And earlier this year, the Carrumballock Cricket Club rooms were completely destroyed by the Streatham fire. It was a massive blow for this small farming community, but they were optimistic at the time about being able to rebuild and get back to the serious matter of playing competitive cricket. But 7 months on, and despite the local council receiving $750,000 in fire recovery support funds, the community group trying to rebuild says it is hitting brick walls, getting access to any of that money. At a recent Pyrenees Shire Council meeting, Councillor Simon Toll had this to say about the situation.
11: The oldest sort of council support fund is there to support the very communities that have been impacted by the fires. Apparently far from them. We're only allowed to use that money, apparently, to employ someone in the office to help with the rebuilding process. We can't use

0: any of that money to buy a bit of gravel and help them in their endeavour to get a temporary structure going while they rebuild a structure that the council has paid to ensure that's on deeper land that's state-owned. Absolute farce, and as soon as some people down in Spring Street in Melbourne wake up to themselves and help our communities, we've got a long way to go.
1: Alex Fay is on the Committee of Management for the Carambalic Rec Reserve. Alex, sounds like pretty strong words from Councillor Toll at that Pyrenees Shire Council meeting recently. What has the situation been like for you?
2: Oh, hi, Prue. Thanks for having me on today. And I think Councillor Toll summed that up quite well, didn't he? It has been a long process. We're 7 months in and we're, you know, still fighting the good fight to get temporary facilities on the ground. And as Councillor Toll said, unfortunately, the state, the way these grants have been written, we're just not eligible for them. So we're having to go down the path of, donated temporary facilities from local community members and businesses because... We're not a financial group, you know. We're just here trying to have a rec reserve for the community to use and, yeah, future generations to be able to use it. So, it is really disappointing at the moment, Prue.
1: It sounds like it's actually quite a technical reason why you can't get access to the funds. Do you understand what that is?
2: Yeah, we do, Prue, and unfortunately we are a state government site and we're community managed, and the money that's been given to the local shires is for council-owned or managed reserves. And so, as you said, on a technicality, we're missing out on this money that's been, you know, allocated towards the rec reserve, and just feel that there's a lack of state government understanding and support on the ground to really help these, you know, communities rebuild.
1: So the council does want to allocate money to the rec reserve and the club rooms, doesn't it?
2: Yeah, that is correct, Prue. We have had council commit to $350,000 of that $750,000 to the project, with the initial understanding that that was something that we could use. And obviously, after further investigations by council, they've uncovered that that's not the case. So we're sort of left now with a, you know, rather large hole in what we thought we could access.
1: So what does that mean for the work that you're doing now? I know there is obviously no way you're going to be able to get rebuilt for this cricket season, maybe not even the next cricket season, but how does this affect the process of getting the rec reserve back?
2: Yeah, I mean, I think we were quite realistic, Prue, in the sense that we knew we would be a couple of years of working hard for this rebuild. But, I mean, to be 7 months on and still not have achieved anything despite, you know, a number of community members volunteering their time weekly to work towards the rebuild, it is really disappointing. It can feel like we're treading water. I mean, having now a $350,000 gap in our budget means some hard work in grant funding and, you know, chasing any extra budget bid commitments that we can get. So it just means more work for our volunteers on the committee.
1: How does the site look at the moment?
2: Oh, it's a bit of a sad view still, Prue. We've got our trees have been cut down that were burnt, and we're lucky to have had some help from Blaze Aid to replant trees along with some other community members and refence. So we've got trees and a fence back, but we've still got a great big hole where our building was, quite literally. We need to get some earthworks in to flatten that out so we can get some temporary facilities up and running for the cricket club for their season.
1: What kind of temporary facilities are you looking at the moment? I mean, it sounds like it's going to be a bit of a rush.
2: Yeah, that's right, Prue. They're very modest facilities. We've had a kitchen container donated from a local farmer, and some toilet facilities, some temporary toilet facilities donated from a local farmer as well. So the cricket club will have some very modest facilities going into this season, and looking to get a storage shed built, a permanent storage shed, but again, like very, very modest facilities for a cricket club that has juniors and seniors. So it is disappointing that that's

0: we'll go into next season, but we won't give up. We'll keep working hard at this rebuild. But yeah, it's a long process.
1: Do you think if you were able to get the ear of someone in state government to actually have a look at what you're doing, to talk to you and the council and the club, that there may well be some wriggle room, there may be some flexibility on how this grant money is spent ultimately?
0: I mean, I could only hope, Prue, that the state government can have the, I guess, recognition and realisation that this sort of money with these specific requirements is just not useful for a community that's, you know, running this project on volunteer time to then donate $750,000 that's very specifically only to be used for project management services. It just seems that they're out of touch with what the community really need. And I'd love to hope that we can get the ear of someone and change their opinion and have someone make some real change down here. But $750,000 towards our construction would just be absolutely project changing.
1: Alex, thank you so much for filling us in. I know it's really frustrating. We'll make some calls to the state government, see if we can get some answers for you as well.
0: Thanks, Prue. Have a good day.
1: You too. Alex Faye is on the Committee of Management for the Carambalic Rec Reserve. They were burnt out, lost their entire club rooms during the January fires, the Streatham fire in particular. And 7 months on, money they thought was earmarked for them, on a technicality, can't be used. It's frustrating the community group. It's frustrating council. We're going to put in some calls to state government, see what we can find out for you. 3:15 here on ABC Statewide Drive. We're going to do drivel shortly. That is our little Tuesday word puzzle. Inspired by the smash hit Wordle, but adapted, of course, for radio. I've got a secret five-letter word. How long will it take you to guess my word? If you would like to play, 1-300-303-468. On the text, surely the government could wave its magic wand and reallocate this money. Look, it feels like that could be a pretty easy fix, doesn't it? The council wants to spend this money on the cricket club. The cricket club wants the money. But there is just that little bit of red tape in the middle. As I say, we'll put in some calls and see what we can find out. Thanks very much for your text on 0467 842 722. Look, I put it out there about Barnaby and his dog, saying, look, the thing that everybody was talking about on air, online, and I'm not just talking about the media, I'm talking about on Facebook, on social media, a lot of people wanted to weigh in on Barnaby shushing his dogs. Pete does not want to talk about it. He's sick of hearing about it. Thank you, Pete. Jeff says, Barnaby, first thought, poor dog. Second thought, poor kids. Afterthought, poor wife. And Kookaburra says, do you think Barnaby may have been talking to his new overlord? Interesting. And as I said too, look, if you want to play drivel and you want to have your dog on board, this is a dog safe and dog friendly zone. Jim's in Ballarat and wants to weigh in on this. Hi, Jim.
2: G'day, Prue. How are you going?
1: I'm good. What did you think?
2: Oh, I thought it was a lot of hot air, to be honest. I mean, really, Barnaby snaps at his dog. I'm sure lots of other people have probably done the same if the dog's yapping away while they're trying to talk or do something. And when I did see the thing, I didn't see it last night, when I saw it this morning, I thought, well, it's all right for Sarah to quite snap back at Barnaby and say, just answer the question, don't worry about the dog.
1: Are you surprised by how much it's kind of blown up today?
2: Oh, it's ridiculous. Absolutely ridiculous. I mean, I've got dogs and I've got some sheep and they do get talked to quite sternly when they're doing the wrong thing, but maybe that's a reflection on society. No one can take getting talked to sternly anymore.
1: Jim, thank you very much for having your say on this afternoon. 1-300-303-468. Michael is with us. Hi, Michael.
3: Hi, how are you going? Look, and I better say I've got Kevin here as well, and he hope he doesn't yap up while I'm talking.
1: No, I would like to hear from Kevin. Is Kevin usually a yapper when you're on the phone? It's always...

0: when you're on the phone, though, isn't it, when they start to pipe up?
1: He can be. He's a bit of a, he's a half a Jack Russell, so it's usually when someone turns up. So, no, you'll be all right, I think.
0: What did you want to say?
1: Oh, look, I just thought that, you know, a lot of these things sort of attract people's attention because they're things that they can relate to. But I really thought that a lot of the media didn't really pick up on the, I thought, a much more serious gaffe by the Prime Minister, you know, the Mellon gaffe. I thought a lot of people, you know, people didn't really interrogate that issue for how serious an issue it
0: was.
1: Can
0: you remind me what that was?
1: The Prime Minister was on that, was on a podcast, and he made some, colourful references towards the Japanese Prime Minister, which I thought were very unedifying.
0: I do recall that. Yeah, look, I mean, I think that particular podcast raised all sorts of other different issues for the Prime Minister, some of the other comments that he made, and that was certainly a big story on the day. But, yeah, look, take your point, you know.
1: Well, that wasn't picked up by the 7:30 report, I thought, would have been all over that. Well, it was like crickets.
0: Huh.
1: You know, it was like it didn't happen.
0: Yeah. I still haven't heard from Kevin, though, Michael.
1: Well, he's there. He's just asleep on the couch, so he's happy enough.
0: All right. Well, you give him a pat for us, okay? Thanks very much.
1: Will do. Okay.
0: See you later. 1300 303 468. I'll get to some more of your calls very shortly, and we'll start Drivel for the day. That's our little five-letter word puzzle. How long will it take you to guess my secret word? 1300 303 468. Let's hear a little Talking Heads, and then we'll get to that shortly. You're on ABC Victoria.

0: That is Talking Heads and Wild Wild Life. Sure is, isn't it? Did you know David Byrne is actually one of the guests on the new season of Take 5 with Zan Rowe? That series starts on the 20th of August on ABC TV. And you'll also get to check out the collections of Peter Garrett, Jacinda Ardern and more. 24 minutes past three. You're on ABC Victoria. Good to talk with you this afternoon. We've got plenty going on, including our little word game, Drival, kind of a funny radio take on Wordle. If you would like to guess my secret five-letter word, give me a call on 1300 303 468. And Adam Ross, our film critic, is going to join us very shortly too to talk about the film everyone is talking about. It, of course, is The Odyssey. Is it the film that is getting bumps back on seats in cinemas? Have you seen it? I want to hear from you too. We just spoke with Michael. He wanted to weigh in on the Barnaby discussion, and he had his beautiful dog Kevin with him, but Kevin didn't pipe up at all. But thank you for the picture. Kevin is beautiful, beautiful puppy. Thank you very much for that, Michael. Appreciate the text. On 0467 842 722, I've been asking you about what you thought about all of the kerfuffle around Barnaby Joyce and him shouting at his dog being interviewed several times on 7:30 last night. Kathy in Sarsfield says, for goodness sake, one needs to be loud at a dog. Just watch a couple of episodes of dogs behaving badly. Not a fan of Barnaby, says Kathy. Dogs are better than people. Morgan's in Albury. G'day, Morgan.
1: G'day. How you going?
0: I'm very well. You wanted to weigh in on the Barnaby chat?
1: Yeah. I mean, I think it's totally understandable when you're trying to manage, you know, obviously filming an interview on your iPad, that you would get frustrated at the dog being annoying in the, you know, on the sidelines on one hand. But then also Barnaby Joyce is a very well-paid federal politician whose job it is to do national media interviews. And I would have thought he'd be professional. You would hope that your politicians would be professional enough when they get paid that much, when they're doing a national interview on the national broadcaster, that they would maybe just find a quiet place away from the dog.
0: Mm. Like, I mean, things come up from time to time. You do get scuppered. And I think, you know, it's happened from time to time here on the radio where we're interviewing somebody and there'll be a baby crying or there'll be a dog barking in the background.
1: Yeah, yeah.
0: It is easy to get flustered.
1: Totally. But when you're talking about, like, you know, interviewing a local scientist or something like that who's a project, not a federal politician whose job it is to do media engagement at a national level, someone like that shouldn't be putting themselves in an environment where scuppers can happen. Like, they get paid too much to be that unprofessional.
0: Okay, all right. Interesting take on that, Morgan. Thank you very much for having your say. Hey, look, we are going to play our little word game, Drival. Do you want to play with us?
1: I've got one ready to go.
0: All right, hang on there. I'm just going to do the intro.

0: Alrighty, that is your cue to give us a call and see how you go guessing my five-letter secret word. Now, the record is actually two goes, which is, I think, phenomenal. And it was a 10-year-old who won it in two goes, Morgan. So we're going to have to see how we go. We adults are going to have to pull our socks up. Do you want to hit me with your very first word?
1: All right, let's start with pitch, P-I-T-C-H.
0: All righty. You have picked up a grand total of zero letters, Morgan.
1: Ooh,
0: but you know what? You have also eliminated five entire letters from the alphabet. So
1: and they're all
0: well, well done. Thank you very much for playing, Morgan, and starting us off. You have a great afternoon.
1: You too. Thanks. Bye.
0: Morgan in Albury, if you would like to play, 1-300-303-468. Morgan suggested a pitch, not a sausage on that one. I do have a little five-letter word.

0: Dave is in Lake Tyres. Hi, Dave.
1: Hi, Prue.
0: Firstly, Barnaby, what are your thoughts?
1: Well, there's segments of the media that are really out to talk down One Nation, and regarding 7:30, Sarah Ferguson put Barnaby Joyce under a lot of pressure, which he should have been able to handle. He actually lost points in my book. He cracked and yelled at the dog. I've never seen a politician do that on national TV radio. I mean, never seen it happen before. I mean,
0: not a good look for you.
1: Well, it's not a good look for him either. I mean, he's a politician in Australia. How else is he going to handle other topics, you know, being put under pressure like that?
0: Interesting. Hey, Dave, do you have a word for me for drival?
1: For drival? I wouldn't have a clue. Drival, what's that?
0: Oh, okay. It's our little word game.
1: I don't know what drival is.
0: Oh, Dave, let me introduce you to our little puzzle, our little word game on a Tuesday. I've got a five-letter secret word, and you've got to try and guess it as a process of elimination. I've got five empty letters. We've had the word pitch. Do you want to pick another five-letter word and see if it's right or if you picked up any letters?
1: Oh, well, you got me off balance completely. I'm like Barnaby Joyce.
0: Well, don't shout at the dog, Dave.
1: No. All right.
0: Think of a five-letter word. I'm putting you on the spot.
1: Oh, I've got one for Jacinda Allen, but I won't say it on, won't say it on radio.
0: Yeah, keep that one to yourself.
1: Yep. Okay, thanks for calling me.
0: All right, no worries, Dave. Look, I think Dave's going to have a think about his five-letter word, but maybe you have one. We've tried pitch, but we didn't pick up a single letter from that. But you know what? It's all about a process of elimination. So let me know what you think. Simon's Morwell. Hello, Simon.
2: Yeah, hi, Prue. I haven't heard any of the drival stuff, so I have no idea what the word might be.
0: Well, we've got nothing yet. We've had the word pitch, P-I-T-C-H, suggested, but none of those letters are in my secret word. So you have open slather.
2: Oh, I can't even think of a five-letter word.
0: Isn't it funny? It's like, don't think of a pink elephant, and all you can think of is pink elephant. Mm-hmm. As soon as you say, think of a five-letter word, your mind goes blank. Have a think about it while you are telling me what you think about what happened with Barnaby last night.
2: Well, I think it's the most drivel. It's the biggest piece of drivel ever going. Look, all right, the guy shouted his dog. Well, you may or may not agree with Shad.
0: Simon, hello? Simon? Oh, no, we've lost him. I promise that wasn't on purpose. His phone's gone down. I'll pop you on hold, Simon, see if we can get you back. 1-300-303-468. Turralgon Tiger says, just imagine how grumpy Barnaby would have been if a stray dog woke him when he slept on the footpath that fateful night. Thank you, Turralgon Tiger. 1-300-303-468. We've stalled. We've stalled on drival. I need some players. If you would like to play with me, 1-300-303-468.
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0: Sean is driving across the Hay Plain. What a beautiful place to be, Sean. Hello.
5: It is, and it is a beautiful place. It's very green, and it's actually my lovely bride that's driving. I'm just sitting in the passenger seat listening to you.
0: Oh, very good to hear. I'm glad you're doing it safely, and I'm really glad to hear it's nice and green at the moment too.
5: Yes.
0: Excellent. Now, do you want to start with drival or Barnaby?
5: We'll start with drival. I heard you had pitch before.
0: Mm-hmm.
5: I'm going for bread, B-R-E-A-D.
0: Ooh, you have picked yourself up a B and an E. Very... Oh, and an A, actually. No, you've done very well with that. Is that your kind of usual opening gambit if you play Wordle regularly?
5: No. I live vicariously through my wife's Wordle play, and she has a couple of go-to words to start with.
0: Very good. All right, well, we are...

0: well on our way, Sean. What did you want to say on the Barnaby issue?
1: It's very interesting. There's lots of different perspectives you can look at it, but just the fact that he's yelled at a dog says a lot about his personality as well, I guess.
0: Okay.
1: And I think a few people weighed in on that one.
0: Indeed. Stay safe driving across that beautiful part of the world, and say hi to your beautiful bride too.
1: Thank you very much. You have a great day.
0: Thank you, Sean. Sean has helped us along. As I say, we are going to chat with Adam Ross very shortly. We're going to talk about The Odyssey, the film. Have you seen it? Its opening weekend was an absolute blockbuster. I'm not sure if it's broken any records just yet, but it looks to be the big film getting bums on seats in cinemas. We're going to hear from a regional cinema owner as well this half hour about, I guess, what you might want to call the Odyssey effect. Pat is in Benalla. Hello, Pat.
2: Good afternoon.
0: Hello. We've got an A and a B and an E. What's your guess?
2: I'll go Crown.
0: Crown. Nope. No letters there, Pat.
2: All good.
0: How's
2: all
0: Benalla
2: good.
0: This afternoon?
2: A bit overcast. Mm-hmm. It's not too bad.
0: Okay, very good. Well, you take care. Thank you very much for playing. We've had Pitch and Bread and Crown. And we have got, out of the five, got three letters. You've got an A and a B and an E. Neville is in Maroopna. Hi, Neville.
3: Good afternoon. How are you?
0: I'm very well.
3: Do I have to say something about Barnaby?
0: You do not have to say anything about Barnaby if you don't want to.
3: My parents used to say, if you've got nothing good to say about somebody, don't say anything.
0: Well, that is quite a good philosophy to live by, I reckon, Neville. Hey, Pitch, Bread, Crown, we've got an A and a B and an E. What would you like to guess?
3: Well, what about Sable?
0: Sable? Oh, I love that word. But it isn't correct.
3: Oh,
0: no.
3: No, righto.
0: No, we don't have an S and we don't have an L. No. Yeah, those elusive last two letters. Thank you, Neville. You take care. We will cross to Adam Ross in just a moment. I do want to go back to Simon because you do want to finish your point about Barnaby, don't you?
4: I do, Prue. Look, honestly, as I was saying, this is complete drivel. Whether Barnaby shouts at his dog is maybe annoying, maybe not. If you want to treat your dog like a three-year-old and send it to the naughty corner in the hope that that'll have an effect, good luck with that. I mean, I'd contend, yeah, you shout at dogs because if you don't, they don't listen. But the real issue, surely, is what Barnaby was actually saying. Mm. The contortions and mental manipulations he was putting himself through, trying to, on the one hand, not be disloyal to Pauline, but not sign up to half the nonsense she was talking and not appear to be racist and not trying to go back to the White Australia policy while still supporting Pauline, was quite extraordinary. And yet it's been entirely diverted by this nonsense about whether he shouts at his dog.
0: Well, that is the thing about it, isn't it, Simon? I came in today and that is all I heard and saw. When I actually looked at the interview, there was a lot more in it, so you're quite right to point that out. Thank you very much for having your say. We're getting on to film in just a moment. I'll take one more guess for drivel. I did like Simon's strategic use of the word drivel because, you know, it certainly plays into our little game. Anthony is in Ballarat. Hello, Anthony.
5: How you going?
0: I'm very well. We've had Pitch, Bread, Crown and Sable. We've got an A, a B and an E. What would you like to guess?
5: Badge.
0: No extra letters, Anthony. I think we might be onto a slightly tricky one today. Much on for your afternoon?
5: I've just finished work and I'm just heading home, so... maybe pick up some dog bones and pick in some washing when I get home.
0: Very good. Well, I hope you do have a productive afternoon. Thank you very much for playing. Okay, so we've had five guesses. Pitch, Bread, Crown, Sable, Badge, and you've got an A, a B and an E. We're going to park it there for a minute because we do want to talk about this film that is going great guns at the moment. It is definitely getting bums on seats in cinemas. Adam Ross is going to join you in just a moment. I am, of course, talking about The Odyssey.

0: Are people actually going to their local cinemas to see it? Earlier, I spoke with Michael Smith, the owner of Sun Cinemas, and this is a little of our chat. Michael, how have audience numbers been?
1: Oh, numbers have been fantastic. Like, there was so much anticipation for this film. You know, some people get a little bit nervous when they hear it's nearly 3 hours long, but also Christopher Nolan comes, you know, there's so much anticipation around his films that I think people accept that and they come in for the journey, as you might say.
0: So are people booking ahead? Are they making a night of it? What's the vibe?
1: Definitely making a night of it. And, you know, when people have got high so they're really looking forward to it, they tend to book dinner as well, although coming in groups. We saw a lot of people there on opening night, you know, who are big fans. We've seen people coming back for the second time already.
0: Oh, wow. So this is going to be one of those films that people go and see again and again. Michael, have you seen it? What did you think?
1: Oh, I've got to say, I just loved it. I was really looking forward to this film. So we watched it the night before it opened as part of our tech check to make sure everything was okay. And I loved it so much. I actually watched it again two nights later.
0: Yes, and so you're one of those people who's going to enjoy it on the second watch. I guess if it's a three-hour film, it's probably one of those ones that you benefit from watching multiple times.
1: There's a lot in there. I think these are career-best performances from most of the actors in the film. And there are so many layers there that when you watch it the second time, you go, yes, now that I'm watching, you know, some of the things that happen in the second half, once you've seen that, then the first half makes a bit more sense again. And like all Christopher Nolan films, he does move back and forward in time a bit. So second time really helps. And you know what? And after my wife and I watched it the second time, we kind of looked at each other and went, I could watch that again next week without a problem.
0: Michael, how do you expect this to go? And do you think that it will have an extended season? How long is The Odyssey going to be in cinemas?
1: Not quite the 10 years of Odysseus's trip home, but it will be playing for a long time. I think, look, in some of the smaller regionals, like our single screen in Bright, we will only be able to keep that playing for so long because other films will come through. But what will often happen with a film like this is we might keep it on a Saturday afternoon for, you know, weeks and weeks, if not months to come. And then, you know, in some of the bigger cinemas where they've got multiple screens, I would expect this will be playing for at least 3 months.
0: So that was Michael Smith, who's the owner of Sun Cinemas. They have cinemas in Leongatha, Warragul, Morwell, Traralgon, Bairnsdale and Sale, I think a couple of places, and Bright, as you mentioned, as well. Adam Ross is from the Australian Film Critics Association. Adam, this is being kind of touted as the film that's getting people back to the cinema again, and it sounds like it is absolutely doing that.
2: Look, wholeheartedly, I've been ranting on the show for, well, a long time now, but specifically the last 12 months kind of saying, like, movies are back. And every time that I come on the show to talk about something, it seems to be some kind of phenomenon, whether that's kind of, you know, obsession, like a small horror film that makes about 400 times its budget, to anything like The Invite with, you know, Olivia Wilde, and I'm like, adult drama's back. But I guess The Odyssey does represent that kind of highest echelon of epic cinema, a true big blockbuster. And look, there's been a lot of hype about this movie. I was thinking about this, and historically, the press around it reminded me a lot of Titanic, where it's announced, you've got a absolute, like, you know, gun of a director, someone who's effectively never failed, even though I could hear a bit of an argument about Tenet. But yet, and the movie gets really hyped and it's based on this incredible property. And then near close to the end of production, just before the movie comes out, everyone starts going, it's a turkey. They go, this is a disaster. They're scared. They don't want to show it to anyone. It's too long. It's 3 hours. You know, all this stuff. And I kind of bought into it for a second and I thought, oh no, what if Chris really has bit off more than he could chew? But just like Titanic before it, it is all hogwash. The movie has arrived and it is monolithic.
0: Okay, so I'm guessing you loved it.
2: Look, I've seen it twice, and I'll probably see it a third time tonight. I am a gold-plated nerd, as you know, so I really want to kind of... I always have a visceral initial reaction, and then I want to kind of sit in it, and then I want to go back to it, and I really want to kind of, you know, validate and galvanize that position. Look, it is a sensational film. I think that, you know, we've got such a luxury that you pay $25, $30, and you get whisked away to this other world that someone's created. And on that kind of level, Nolan has created such an epic piece here that there are some naysayers and a bit of whinging, which I think

0: the buzz is around him, as you say. He is kind of the director that is getting people back to the cinema. He is the one making the big epics. He's the one that the movie... the cinema companies are actually backing to make the epics. They're trusting him with all of the money and all of those things to get the job done. And he just seems to keep succeeding.
1: He does. And look, and all power to him. I have been privately fascinated by what Nolan is selling, which is basically this kind of format geekery. And I will totally admit that I was wrong. When I saw that Chris was saying, you know, go and see it in these different frames that people were going to punch those bingo cards and go, I'm like, that is so nerdy. Not even I would do that. And I'm like, who's going to go and see it in 70mm, 35mm, IMAX, IMAX 70mm? But people are doing it. And I can't really bemoan or whinge that people are becoming hyper-literate in film stock. Like, it's kind of cool. So it's like saying that, you know, you only listen, I go, have you listened to that new album? And you go, I'm only listening to it on these one headphones. Like, he's kind of turning people into cinephiles, and there's all this stuff online where people are putting up their stories of what they've seen. This will be an outrageous statement that I'm going to make here, but Christopher Nolan is an exceptional filmmaker, but he's not an exceptional director in many ways. So when you see this film, it doesn't have very elaborate crane shots, it doesn't have elaborate dolly shots, it doesn't have fantastic choreography that you've never seen before. He kind of just plonks the camera right in front of these elements, but the elements that he's putting in front of you, you basically never kind of seen, and on this scale. So it's got a very tactile, lived-in feeling, and I'm seeing an extraordinary reaction to this film already by audiences. And it sounds nuts even saying it out loud, but this movie's really accessible. This is probably Christopher Nolan's most accessible film since the Batman films. It's way more accessible than Interstellar and way more accessible than Inception.
0: I've got a little bit of audio of Christopher Nolan talking about how he made it with the Backstage Experience podcast. Have a listen.
2: We were shooting the most incredible scenery all over the world, and then putting these unbelievable movie stars in extraordinary costumes with amazing props. You know, it's a world-building exercise. And I think movies for me always are, to some degree. You're always trying to find what the world is and what the consistency of tone is. The Odyssey, it was a type of world building I'd never done before, and a type of place I'd never got to visit with the camera before. So there was just an embarrassment of riches in terms of what you got to photograph every day and what you got to experience.
0: And Adam, someone was telling me today that he didn't use CGI for everything, that there were indeed sort of giant kind of puppet things. It was much more tactile.
1: Yeah, look, totally. I mean, there is a fantastic Cyclops sequence within this film, and it is beguiling. Now, there is a little bit of digital trickery over the top of it, but primarily there is a puppet that is in there. So, I mean, there's a little bit of myth around Nolan. People go, he doesn't use digital at all. Now, he does, right? So it's not like he's never had a special effect in his movies, because his movies are set in space, or they're set in dreams, or they're set, you know, in a, you know, mythological Greece. But he does definitely, but if he can do it for real, he will do it for real here.
0: But I mean, so if you look at something, a film that has monsters in it, most of those monsters are digitally rendered, right? They're not great big sort of, I don't know, puppets.
1: Look, there is an incredible contrast that is happening literally today. So Marvel Studios have released their big trailer for Avengers Doomsday. Now, it borderline looks like AI on that trailer because it has got so much digital trickery. And releasing that 1 week after the entire world has gone and seen this tactile film, it's really strange. And people are going, this looks crap. And so, like, Chris is kind of like, he's recalibrated the aesthetic that audiences are willing to, that they want. And so I'm very happy that a film like this that looks like an art picture is resonating with audiences that have been weaned on Marvel and Disney product for the last 10 years. It's quite remarkable.
0: It's extraordinary that a 3,000-year-old story is still with us.
1: Yeah, look, I mean, it's got it all. You know, it's got romance, it's got heroism, and it's really identifiable. The themes are great. I think, too, as well, like, Nolan taking those kind of freakish elements and making them more tactile, the themes come to the forefront. You're like, oh, okay, that witch is symbolizing this. Okay, that monster's symbolizing that. It's, again, it's deeply accessible for people. I do think the performance is all very good. I don't think that anyone except for Matt Damon gets that much of a chance to act, because there's so many cast members. And even though it goes for 3 hours, this is the most nimble and busy three-hour film I have ever seen. So even someone like Robert Pattinson, I think he's in the film for maybe 15, 20 minutes in total, right? And so

0: You know, but Matt Damon is our anchor in this film as Odysseus, and I do think that this is Matt Damon's probably best performance, and he's definitely Christopher Nolan's secret weapon, because Nolan traditionally is a very cold filmmaker, and most of his films are constructs, and that's what keeps me distant from his product. I don't love them all the time, but this one, Matt is so earnest and he's so likable, and you just want him to get home, that I think that he's the secret weapon that makes this the most accessible and arguably best film Christopher Nolan's ever made.
1: Okay. Oh, wow. Okay. You put it out there. Do you think it is the film of the year, or are you still reserving your judgment?
0: Look, there have been great expressions in different genres, like Project Hail Mary was a fantastic science fiction film. Obsession was a great horror film. But look, on, you know, in totality, this is a monstrous film. It's, I don't know, it's like us being at the Architecture Awards and someone's like, you know, the Empire State Building's going to win, right? You know, like, it's just so towering. And look, it's got the highest Metascore and Rotten Tomatoes score that we've seen for ages. So audiences love it. Critics love it. There are just a couple of, like, incels on Instagram that don't. Like, and well, they were
1: wrong-headed. But, I mean, you just have to look at the box office. People are actually shelling out their money to see it.
0: I was in the foyer on the weekend seeing it again, and there was an electric current running through it, and people were so excited. I was giddy just to see them. I've already seen it, and I watched the audience and the reaction, and people are saying to me, they go, I am just going to go and see this again. And I think very much like Titanic, it has very specific story beats that are very satisfying. There are details that you might see on, you know, on a second viewing, because it's overwhelming at first. It's not too complex, but it is just, it's a comfort, it's a real comfort movie. When I got out, I called it Sunday Roast the Movie. It's kind of an unassailable classic, and you'll just keep revisiting sitting it. You know?
1: Adam, you've got me excited now.
0: Yeah, so, go. Yeah.
1: No, I will. I've just got to find a spare 3 hours to do it.
0: You've got to hire two babysitters for this movie.
1: That's right. I think so. Back-to-back babysitters. Adam, thank you so much for talking us through it and kind of explaining about that world. I'm very excited, and we'll chat to you again next week.
0: No worries. I'll probably say another 3 times by then.
1: Okay. Maybe he will change mine. Who knows? Thanks so much. Adam Ross, Australian Film Critics Association. Have you seen The Odyssey? It's definitely doing very well, might I add, at the box office. 1-300-303-468. We're going to get back to Drivel in just a moment, see if we can crack this 5-letter secret word.
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1: Rightio, we are playing our little Tuesday puzzle. We call it Drivel. It's based on Wordle. I've got a 5-letter secret word, and all you have to do is guess it. We've got, from that word, the letters A, B and E. Rob's in Benalla. What's your guess, Rob?
7: Maybe, M-A-Y-B-E.
1: Ah, Rob, you have done yourself lots of favours. You've managed to sneak in. How did you pick that one out of the list?
7: I cheated. I had an alphabet just crossed off the words, the letters that have been used, and just looked at it and saw what was left.
1: All right. So you did use the process of elimination.
7: Yeah.
1: Very well done. How's Benalla tonight?
7: Yeah, overcast, cool. Like everywhere, I suppose.
1: Yeah, fair enough. Now, we're going to send you a little prize out. So hang on the line and we will get your details. And thanks to everyone who played. There were a few more people waiting, but of course, we managed to guess it in 6 guesses. Not shabby. Not too shabby. The answer, if you missed it, was maybe. M-A-Y-B-E. If you are playing along at home. And once again, thank you to everyone who did give us a call. 1-300-303-468 is the number. If you want to join the conversation, we've got plenty to come. We are going to talk about a new scam that is doing the rounds that you need to be aware of. In fact, it's caught the attention of the Australian Securities and Investment Commission. They're going to join us to talk about their warning. That's coming up after 4 o'clock. But, you know, to honour the answer to Drivel today and our secret word, maybe, here's Oasis. And I hope you will sing it loud and proud.

0: Oasis. You're on ABC Victoria. G'day, Prue Bentley here with you this afternoon. We are fast approaching the 4 o'clock news. We have been talking about all this Barnaby business. John's in Donald. Hi, John.
1: Hi, how are you?
0: I'm good. What did you want to say?
1: I was going to... Two things. Like, Barnaby's never in his political history shown much class. So I can understand why that the only person would be in a room with him or in his farm would be a dog. Because most people ignore everything he says.
0: Okay. Well, I mean, I think he's got a wife, hasn't he?
1: Oh, well, I wouldn't know, but, you know, like, he's had a few, hasn't he?
0: Two, yep.
1: Yeah.
0: And he's got a party room. But, I mean, so did you think that it was a bad look, or did you think it was, you know, fair?
1: Well,
0: that's what you do when your dog barks?
1: I agree with someone before. Like, if you know you're having an interview with someone, you don't have your dog in the room.
0: Mm.
1: You know? And really, you don't have anyone that goes with children, the whole box and dice. So he just comes across as, listen, I'm Barnaby and I can do what I like.
0: Yeah. John, thank you very much for having your say. Look, if you want to keep that conversation going, we'll take your calls after 4 o'clock. 1300 303 468. Also, we have now heard today that teachers have rejected the government's latest pay offer. They'll strike again on Thursday. The unions asked the government to significantly improve the offer on pay and conditions, but the vote was only carried by a narrow majority. If you're a teacher, I want to hear from you today. Did you support that strike? And if you're a parent, are you going to be affected? We'll talk about that after the news. It's 4 o'clock.
2: Good afternoon, Nicholas Hines with ABC News. The Australian Education Union says the Victorian government will have to make further improvements to pay and conditions as school staff prepare to strike on Thursday. The union says a ballot of 50,000 union members resulted in just over 51% of them voting against the government's latest pay offer. The offer included a 28% pay rise over 4 years and would have cut compulsory meetings in half. AEU Victoria branch president Justin Mullally says that the union is pushing for a 3-year deal and more action to alleviate workloads.
3: The Department of Education could certainly put in place much more stringent requirements that limit the work that teachers and other staff in our schools could be expected to do.
2: Education Minister Ben Carroll says he's disappointed with the outcome of the vote and has urged teachers not to go ahead with Thursday's strike. Media Group Nine will cut jobs from Metro newsrooms across its publishing arm and its print operations. In an email to staff today, Nine's managing editor of publishing, Tori Maguire, says it's part of the shift to a digital-first future. The restructure will involve changes to operating models across all mastheads, except the Australian Financial Review. It's understood Nine will seek expressions of interest for voluntary redundancies from Metro newsrooms and the printing operations team, and try to minimise involuntary redundancies. WA police are investigating a suspected family violence homicide after a 35-year-old woman was found dead in Perth's south this morning. As Jasmine Hughes reports, the woman's 16-year-old son is in custody.
4: Two crime scenes have been established in Perth South after a 12-year-old girl rang 000 this morning. Police say they arrived at a home in Bentley where they found the body of a 35-year-old woman. The 12-year-old girl was found seriously injured soon after in nearby Cannington. The woman's son and girl's brother is in police custody, suspected of stabbing the pair at the Bentley home. WA Police Detective Acting Inspector Jessica Securo says the girl managed to escape and call 000.
5: So we're very thankful that members of the public did stop, assist a female.
4: Detective Securo says the 16-year-old boy is known to police and is assisting authorities with the investigation.
2: If this story has raised concerns for you or someone you know, you can call Lifeline on 13 11 14 or 1-800-RESPECT, 1-800-737-732. Police investigating a crime syndicate which allegedly ran dozens of cannabis crop houses in regional Victoria have arrested one of the men involved in the scheme. Police say a 3-year investigation linked at least 41 cannabis crop houses to the syndicate. Detectives arrested a 40-year-old Keysborough man earlier today who allegedly had significant involvement. He's facing multiple drug charges and is due to face court in October. A local residents association says the Melbourne inner city suburb of Kensington has become a rat run for large trucks. The city of Melbourne has identified large numbers of heavy freight vehicles taking smaller streets through the inner west to avoid tolls on the new Westgate Tunnel. Lord Mayor Nick Rae says there's no place for large trucks on local streets, with the council considering restrictions on truck movements. Kensington Association President Kate Kennedy says residents are fed up and want to see action.
6: After the tunnel opened in mid-January, when we were all thinking, oh, we might have a quiet year this year and get a few things done, no, the trucks started moving through the neighbourhood.
2: And the Victorian Government spokesperson says it will continue working with the council to monitor traffic along Kensington and Epsom roads as movement patterns evolve. Canada's Prime Minister has vowed to intensify trade talks after the US announced a further 50% tariff in response to what he calls discriminatory trade barriers. The BBC's Peter Bowes has more.
7: It's prompted an immediate response posted on X by Mark Carney, the Canadian Prime Minister, who says, in part, Canada believes in the benefits of free and fair trade, as evidenced by, he says, our new government signing more than 20 new economic and security partnerships. He goes on, this trade dispute has raised costs for families, particularly in the US. He says Canada stands ready to engage intensively to address outstanding issues with the US to the mutual benefit of our citizens.
2: And to the weather across Victoria, some cloud increasing in the west of the state this afternoon and a chance of a shower in the southwest. Tomorrow, some snow showers expected in the Alps, with scattered showers developing in the southwest and then extending across the rest of the state. A few isolated showers over the northeast. In Melbourne, partly cloudy this afternoon. Tomorrow, showers increasing with a top of 16 and a shower or two on Thursday. Right now, it's 15 degrees.
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0: If you are looking to invest in shares, you need to beware the latest scam. It's called a pump and dump scheme. Stay listening to find out what that actually means. You've probably seen it. You do not want to get caught by it, so we'll find out more about that in just a tick. We'll get all the latest business news with Dan Siffer as well this half hour. And teachers have rejected the government's latest pay offer. They're going to strike again on Thursday, but that motion, or that vote, was only narrowly carried by a very narrow majority. So are you a teacher? Do you support the strike? Will you be striking on Thursday? And if you're a parent of a school-aged child, will you be affected? Give me a call. I'd like to hear from you this half hour. We'll also talk health on TMI, and it's today something you probably take for granted until it's gone. Our local speech pathologist is going to be in to talk about swallowing and the common symptoms you should never ignore. That's all coming up this hour on Drive.
8: 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Have your say.
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0: Bill already weighing in on the teachers and their strike, their upcoming strike on Thursday, saying teachers need a good pay rise for what they do. 1300 303 468. I'm really keen to hear from you if you are a teacher, whether you voted in that latest vote. It was, as I say, a narrow majority to take industrial action on Thursday. So do you support the teachers in their move this week? We're going to talk to the AEU, the union, this half hour as well. Have you recently come across lucrative deals on social media offering high-value stocks, sometimes with celebrity or so-called expert endorsements? Well, there is a high chance it'll be a scam, which in the business they call a pump-and-dump scheme. Don't know what that is? Well, we're about to find out. It's something that ASIC, the Australian Securities and Investment Commission, is warning as they're on the rise. Alan Kirkland is Commissioner at ASIC. Hi, Alan.
10: Good afternoon, Prue.
0: So a pump and dump scheme, I know what it is when it comes to breastfeeding, but I don't know what it means when it comes to these scams.
10: Well, let me explain. These will typically start with a post on social media that, as you've noted, will often feature a celebrity or sometimes a finance expert, like those people you see talking about what's happened in the markets today on the evening news. It will in fact be a fake image or a fake video of that celebrity or finance expert, but they're spruiking an investment opportunity. When you click through, they'll often then direct you to a messaging platform like WhatsApp, and they'll get you to join a private group where there'll be other investors talking about how they're investing and how they're making money. And as part of that, they'll encourage you to invest in a particular type of share or particular groups of shares. Now, what they're actually doing is trying to drive up the price of those stocks, and they tend to pick thinly traded stocks. There aren't a lot of people buying and selling them, so they don't need a huge number of investors to start buying for the value to go up. That's the pumping activity. What then happens is when the value of the stock reaches a certain level, the scammers themselves will sell out. So they sell at the peak, they make a whole bunch of money, they're dumping their stock, the value then drops, and you, as one of the people that's been sucked into this,

0: is your money, because you still own the shares, but the value of them is a lot less than what you bought them for.
1: So these are real Australian traded shares?
0: Yeah, I mean, sometimes they're on overseas exchanges, okay. But the point is they are real shares. And that's what's different about these compared to other investment scams. So lots of the investment scams that we try to disrupt involve people being tricked into investing in something that actually doesn't exist. So your money just disappears straight away. In this case, you do actually buy something, but what they're trying to do is get you involved in manipulating the value of that those stocks so that they can make money. So it is quite different. You're still left holding something at the end, but it's not worth much.
1: How quickly are they able to inflate the price of that stock?
0: Sometimes that can happen pretty quickly, within a matter of weeks, because as I said, they pick these stocks that are just not being traded very much. So the values can change quite quickly, and that's kind of part of the, what makes it work, because you will actually see the value of what you've bought go up, and you feel like you are actually winning, and other people in the chat group are talking about that as well.
1: Are they real investors, or are they made-up investors?
0: Well, who would know? I mean, I think that's part of the problem. I mean, often in these chat groups, you will think you're chatting to the finance expert that you've seen on the TV, but that's, you know, not really them.
1: Uh-huh.
0: And quite possibly some of the other people in the group who are pretending to be investors aren't real either.
1: Is AI making this worse, making it more believable?
0: Oh, absolutely. I mean, AI is really supercharging these types of scams, and that's particularly because of the way it sort of makes it easy right at the beginning of the process that I described. So it's really easy with our AI to create images they'll often look like sort of, you know, a shot of somebody on the evening news or in a news article. It's also easy to create fake videos where you'll actually see somebody, it sounds like their voice, it looks like how you've seen them on the TV, and they're talking about this investment opportunity. So AI makes that really, really easy.
1: So who should you trust when it comes to these sorts of schemes or these sorts of offers?
0: Well, we would say be really careful about trusting anybody that you've come across on social media, and in particular following investment advice from somebody that you've never met in person. If you believe you're engaging with a real person, then take some steps to verify that it is actually them. So have a look around and see what their actual official sort of company website is, and make inquiries via that channel. Don't just rely on being introduced to somebody as a result of clicking on a link on social media, because we've just seen far too many cases of people losing lots of money where that's the first thing that they've done.
1: How much have people been losing?
0: Oh, it's a lot. This is unfolding right now. One of the reasons we're out talking about this in the media is because we've just noticed in the last couple of weeks a real surge in reports about people who've lost money through these types of scams. So across a two-week period recently, we had 16 people report directly to ASIC that they've been a victim of these types of online pump-and-dump scams. And those 16 people in total had lost $2.75 million.
1: Wow. Okay. So, yeah, so this is really something that is making these people a lot of money. But how can you tell? I mean, I guess you can tell that you've been sort of sucked into this. But is there anything you can do? Because, I mean, you bought shares.
0: Well, I think, it's pretty hard if you've bought the shares. It's still worth reporting to ScamWatch, because that can help to protect other consumers. It's worth reporting to your bank just in case there's something they can do. But in general, if you've actually bought the shares, it's pretty hard, which is why it's so important to be on the alert for these types of scams.
1: Yeah.
0: To avoid being lured into them. And I think another thing to think about is, you should always be cautious about investing in something if you don't really know what it is. I mean, it's one thing to buy shares in, say, a major corporation that's very well known in Australia. At least you've got some sense of what it is you're investing in. But if somebody's encouraging you to invest in a company on the other side of the world that you've never heard of before, that in itself carries a lot of extra risk.
1: You're listening to Alan Kirkland, who is a commissioner with the Australian Securities and Investment Commission. Just before you let you go, too, ASIC has recently raised concerns about the private credit sector in Australia, highlighting inconsistent practices and opaque fee structures, and also the need for improved regulatory standards. Can you explain how these lines of credit differ from one of the big or well-known Australian banks?
0: Yeah, so this is basically about lending outside the traditional banking sector. And one of the reasons we're concerned about it is that for these types of, businesses that are lending outside banking, whereas bank lending, a lot of the money comes from depositing, and we understand how bank deposits work. In lots of cases, the money that goes into these different types of lending vehicles comes from consumers investing in what's called private credit funds. And our concern is when we've looked at these private credit funds, look, some of them are playing a useful role in the economy, and when it's done well, that is a good thing. But we've just seen such a variation in their sort of practices around how they value those loans, how they manage credit risk, how they describe what they're lending to the consumers, that we just think there's a risk that what you get is not consistent, and some investors may not realise what those risks are. And we're on the one hand out there warning investors to be particularly careful about investing in private credit, but we're also saying to the industry we think they need to lift standards so that the practices are much more consistent and things like valuations are done in a more consistent and reliable way so that people actually understand what they're investing in.
1: Alan, always good to chat with you. Thank you so much for taking us through that.
0: Thanks, Prue.
1: That's Alan Kirkland, who is a commissioner with ASIC, the Australian Securities and Investment Commission. So, yes, pump and dump schemes. Yes, you will have stocks at the end of them, but they may not be worth as much as you had hoped. You're on ABC Victoria. Good to have you along this afternoon. My name is Prue Bentley. Very shortly, we're going to chat to the Education Union. Once again, state school teachers and support staff will go on strike this week. Are you a teacher? Do you support the strike? It was only carried with a narrow majority. And if you're a parent of a school-aged kid, how do you view it as well? 1300 303 468. That's next.
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2: Statewide Drive with Prue Bentley.
1: Victorian public school staff will strike on Thursday after union members voted down the government's latest pay offer. The government made the offer late last week to try to avoid more industrial action, for the first time including support staff in a pay rise of just over 28%. Now, the Education Union says a ballot of nearly 90% of its members resulted in just over 51% of respondents voting against the deal, so therefore they will strike. If you're a teacher, did you vote yes? Will you be striking? And if you're a parent, are you going to be affected this week? Justin Mullally is the Victorian branch president of the AEU. Hello, Justin.
4: G'day, Prue.
1: Look, this was only a narrow majority here. Do you think that is a resounding endorsement of this action, or does it just show a bit of broader fracturing within your union?
4: Oh, look, it is part of a normal union democratic process. The way unions work is that they are ultimately directed by the decisions of members, and that that happens in a majority form. So when there's a majority decision, then that becomes the position of the union, and then it's about union members staying united and connected together in putting in place the action. And so that's what's happened here. We will stop work on Thursday for 24 hours around the state. And one of the key issues, and this has been an issue that we've talked about before on your program, and that is the lack of funding for our public schools. Victorian public schools are the lowest funded in the country. They're way behind, and they've been purposefully put here in this position by the Allan Labor government.
1: Does it show, though, there's some fatigue within your membership around these ongoing and protracted negotiations?
4: Oh, look, individual union members will quite rightly make decisions about whether they like an offer or not based on their circumstances and their consideration of the broader issue of the campaign and the position of the government. That's exactly what an individual member should do, and that's what's played out in their decision. And so now that we've got a majority outcome, we now take the next steps.
1: Justin, earlier we had a call from a teacher who doesn't want to be identified, but said this to us. I'm a school teacher and I hate striking. If this is our last resort, we need to look have a good hard look at ourselves. I'm in the union and I support pay rises, but not strike action. I work at a flexi school with vulnerable students, and that day of strike is another day. They may not even eat breakfast or lunch. They won't see a smiling face. The government should be able to negotiate with the union and vice versa without strike action impact on the learning of students. That's from B in Ballarat. Is this going to affect some of the most vulnerable people in the state, Justin?
4: Yeah, sometimes when teachers and support staff and school leaders take action, it does mean that services aren't available for students on that day. That's what can happen. But the bigger picture here is a critical one. Making sure that children and young people can get the support at school that they need for their learning is one thing. And in some instances, schools become a critical place for children in terms of their wellbeing. As your indicated, getting access to breakfast is some of the things that our schools do these days because that's not always easily available at home. The government needs to make sure, though, that schools have the resources to make that stuff happen properly. And in the context of our schools being so lowly funded, our schools this year are funded in the same way as what they were receiving in 2023. And in 2023, our schools were funded about 15% less than the national benchmark that has been agreed to by this government. So part of the challenge that we need to have resolved is the state government stepping up and fully funding our schools.
1: Do you expect members, the 48.8% of members who voted not to reject the offer, to also not go to work on Thursday?
4: So the way the union works is that we stick together, we remain united, and we have a democratic decision-making process that arrives at a position. We've done that. The decision is to reject the offer and to embark upon the stop work on Thursday. And members need to participate in the context of sticking together and putting more pressure on the government to get a further revised offer. But in that way also, get the government to deliver full funding for our public schools. Every other state and territory has a funding agreement with the Commonwealth. That means that they're on track to get full funding. Victoria doesn't, and it's because of the decision of the Premier and the Education Minister that we don't. They need to change their minds. They need to get a funding deal done.
1: I've just got a question on the text asking if teachers' aides are included for this pay push as their support staff.
4: Yeah, absolutely. So education support, which includes folks who aren't teachers who work in classrooms, they do a range of jobs in administration, in school offices. They might do technical work in schools to support students in their learning and many, many other roles. They're certainly covered by the negotiations.
1: Justin Mullally, thank you very much for your time.
4: Good on you, Prue. Thank you.
1: Justin Mullally is the Victorian branch president of the Australian Education Union. They will be taking industrial action on Thursday. If you're a teacher, let me know. What do you think? Is this the right move? And if you're a parent, will you be affected? 1300 303 468. You can text 0467 842 722. TMI Health is coming up very shortly here on the program. And today, something you probably take for granted about your health until you lose it. Our local speech pathologist is going to be in today to talk about swallowing and the common symptoms that you should never ignore when it comes to that. Let's find out what is happening on the roads with Transport Victoria.
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5: Good afternoon. It's Caroline Ferguson for Transport Victoria. Heading up to the northeast at Riddles Creek, Kilmore Road's closed to traffic in both directions for a stretch between Melbourne Lansfield Road and Mount Charlie Road due to a serious collision. Follow directions of emergency services. And at Avenel, Tarkin Road's also closed off between Discovery Creek and Wicket Hill Road. Crews are doing some culvert replacement works. And at Tallygarupney, you can't head along Kelly's Road between Gillespie and Boundary Roads due to road damage. We've also got seasonal road closures and restrictions this winter, including at Mount Buffalo. Mount Buffalo Road's closed for the snow season between Crestor Valley and the Horn. Also restrictions on Lacola Road, Bogong High Plains Road, Dargo High Plains Road and Mount Donna Buang Road's closed between Patton Gap and the Mount Donna Buang Summit. And ice is likely to form on the Great Alpine Road near Frosty Corner at Harrietville. Don't forget you have to carry chains and fit them when directed. But it's a delay-free drive on the Hume Freeway from Wallen, heading through Seymour, Euroa, Valettown and Glenroe and up to the New South Wales border at Albury-Wodonga. No major delays at the western part of the state, and at Eagenstown, the Midland Highway is down to 80 for a stretch due to the weather. But no major delays on the Western Highway. It's moving well from Ballarat through Stawell, Horsham and Nil through to the South Australian border. And to the southwest, no major delays or incidents on the Princes Highway heading out of Geelong through Winchelsea, Colac and out towards Warrnambool. Heading up north at Ned's Corner, Old Mail Road's closed for a stretch between Lock 9 Road and Ned's Corner Road due to the current weather conditions. And at Bendigo, Mundy Street's had closures both ways between Hargreaves and Hopetoun Streets due to road damage. But no major delays on the Calder Highway. It's in good shape heading through Wedderburn, Witchyproof and Redcliffs through to Mildura. Heading to the east, the Princes Highway is also a good run through Warragul, Trafalgar and Morwell through to Sale. And from V-Line, coaches are replacing trains on the Seymour and Shepparton lines between Craigieburn and Seymour due to a freight train fault between Wandong and Heathcote. Head to the Transport Victoria or V-Line websites to find out more and plan your trip. You can report any problems by giving the statewide drive team a call on 1300 303 468 or safely text 0467 842 722.
1: Thank you very much, Caroline. Yes, we will get the latest in business news for you too very shortly here on the program. Stay with us on ABC Victoria. Here's a bit of Chaka Khan to get us there.

0: bit of Chaka Khan for you. 29 past four, you're on ABC Victoria. TMI Health coming up very shortly with our lovely local speech pathologist, Gareth Prosser, on standby. We're going to talk about swallowing today. It is one of those things, you do, don't you? Until one day you don't. We're going to talk about why there are some common symptoms that you should never ignore when it comes to swallowing. We'll get into that very shortly. If you've got a question for Gareth, then please do give us a bell, 1300 303 468. Let's just find out a bit more about what's happened in business news today.
1: It's not personal, Tony. It's strictly business.
0: It is always wonderful to welcome Dan Ziffer, ABC Business reporter, to the show. Hi, Dan.
2: Lovely to be here, Prue. Hello, everyone.
0: I see that KPMG has a new boss. Why is that significant today?
2: So this is the consulting firm we've been talking about a lot of the year. It is because earlier in the year, senior partners and senior staff took information from audit they knew was confidential and used it to try and win more business, more lucrative business. The easiest way to explain this one is they had a team working on the audit for Optus, the telecommunications company. Now, an audit is when you go in, ask very hard questions about the books, make sure everything's okay, and then sign off and say, yes, these are the numbers. They took information from that to try and win the vastly more lucrative contract from Telstra. It is essentially like insider trading, and it has been a big problem because essentially if you do not trust audit, if you can't trust the numbers, the whole system is going to fall apart. So that's been the scandal this year. They have a new boss. His name is John Sams. He's not connected to the scandal or implicated in it. He's from a different part of the business, and they are trying to turn the page, as it were, Prue, on this whole, little thing.
0: Huh. Well, let's see if they are successful, Dan. I think he's got a big job on his hands.
2: I think he has probably less of a job than the current person who is filling the role of chair. He hasn't been voted in. He's not actually a partner. He hasn't been voted in by the partner. So you can't call him the chair, but let's call him the interim person. Shortly after the whistleblower allegations about all of this were exposed in Parliament under parliamentary privilege, because the whistleblower has been 2 years trying to raise them with KPMG, this man wrote an email to people in KPMG saying that the senator who did that was lying to the Senate and was essentially a mean person. He has since apologised after those emails were published. He's the chair. So imagine how that is going to go. I don't think very well.
0: All righty, Dan. We'll make sure that you keep an eye on that and keep us up to date. There's been some new data on downsizes. How many empty rooms do we have in Australia?
2: We knew this was a problem, but there's about 13 million bedrooms empty every night in the residential property market in Australia. A lot of that is because older people, older couples, are staying longer in big family houses. There's a couple of reasons for that. People have their own personal reasons, but probably one of the big ones is there's a lack of suitable accommodation that people want to shift down to. The other one is that there's a massive transaction cost in stamp duty, being when you sell a property, when you buy a new one, you have to pay a massive percentage as a fee for literally ticking the box and shifting the land title document. So that's a huge impediment to people staying. They could probably spend that near $100,000 on getting someone to mow the garden rather than worrying about how they're going to do it themselves.
0: So this is obviously being considered as part of the housing crisis. Is there any suggestion that there might be a fix to it?
2: There is a fix to land tax problems, being stamp duty. They tried it in New South Wales. What it was you get a choice of paying upfront a really big hit, or you would pay a small amount every year over about 20 years. And if you sold the house, there was kind of a way to kind of sort it out and things like that. The problem was for the states, particularly Victoria and New South Wales, who are addicted to stamp duty, it's a huge percentage of the tax take for the state. What they needed was the federal government to essentially fund the gap that they had initially, where their tax take would go down quite a lot. So instead of getting this massive hit, they would get just a little bit and then a little bit more over time. The federal government wasn't really that keen to fund the gap. A new government came into New South Wales, killed the scheme, still exists

0: first home buyers who buy something under 1.5 million, which is less than the median price of a house in Sydney, but doesn't really exist. So no one has a solution for the stamp duty problem, and practically everyone agrees it is one of the dumbest taxes we have because it stops people moving around easily.
1: And also today, Dan, we've heard AI stocks are causing pretty significant fluctuations on markets. There is a bit of speculation about a quote-unquote day of reckoning on these stocks. Is it a bubble?
0: That's not something I can answer. It is certainly, there's a lot of heat. Our economy is not massively exposed to AI. Our superannuation is because we're invested in all these global companies, which have gone up and down and mainly up. When you look at our ASX 200, which lists the 200 largest public companies in Australia that you can buy a share in, fewer than 10 of them are as what you would call tech stocks. Mm. When you look at places like Japan and South Korea, they've seen astonishing shifts in the value of their stocks. Like Korea's gone up about 300% and then down a hell of a lot as well because people are putting money into where they make the chips for the AI revolution. But a huge amount of money, it's hard to overstate this. The only reason our GDP is positive and we're not kind of heading backwards as an economy is the amount that are currently being invested in data centres and similar.
1: Okay, so it's just, it's a really very much a watch this space.
0: It is watch this space. It's always difficult to tell when these things are happening. If you looked at pure economics, what we call like the price to earnings ratio of how much a company earns, the multiple of that to what their share price is, a lot of these companies are vastly out of whack. People are buying them on the hope that they will make lots of money in the future.
1: Okay. Dan, thank you very much.
0: All the best.
1: Talk to you next week. Dan Siffer is from our ABC Business Unit. That is all the business news for this week. We're going to dive right into health very shortly. If you've got questions for our speech pathologist, it could be anything, but today we are going to focus very much on swallowing. 1-300-303-468, which is one of those things that you kind of take for granted, don't you, until maybe it becomes more difficult. That's coming up very shortly after The Cruel Sea. Stay with us.

0: jet lag,
1: cold sore kind of ulcers,
2: tendonitis,
3: diabetic eye disease,
2: nasty infections,
0: congenital syphilis,
2: chainsaw injuries, and intersection syndrome,
1: dry mouth,
2: radicular pains,
0: STIs in general,
4: hormone of darkness,
1: just gingivitis,
2: wasting in the muscles,
4: long-term side effects are not known.
0: People do feel embarrassed bringing this up.
2: Yes, it's that time of the week where we start talking about health. And today we are going to talk about something you probably take for granted until you're having trouble with it. Our local speech pathologist, Gareth Prosser, is in the studio. Hi, Gareth.
5: G'day, Prue. It's great to be back.
2: We're talking swallowing
5: today. Yes, we are.
2: Okay. Why is that such a big issue for you as a speech pathologist?
5: So it's really interesting. There's a lot of people who wouldn't know that speech pathologists are involved with swallowing because, as we talked about last time I was here, speech pathology, people tend to think about talking and communication. The reason why speech pathology is involved with swallowing is because the same nerves and muscles that we use to speak are the same ones that we use to swallow.
2: Mm-hmm.
5: So I guess they've decided that while we're there, we may as well be looking at the swallowing. And interestingly, we've always historically had people looking at nutrition and hydration, so the intake of what we're getting, like dietitians and dietetics. But for a long time, swallowing was kind of in this grey area that no one addressed. Kind of the doctors would have a look, kind of the nurses would have a look. But over the last sort of 20, 30 years, the speech pathologists have stepped in and we now are in charge of swallowing.
2: And if you think about it, it's pretty important to have that working well.
5: It's pretty important for most of us, yes. And it is obviously the primary intake of nutrition and hydration for most of the population. There are other ways of intaking nutrition and hydration, but it's what sustains us, a lot of us, right? So it's the eating of food and the drinking of fluids. And so it's really critical for people who have difficulties with swallowing that someone be involved to manage that and to talk about how we can manage those difficulties and also how we can, I guess, from a speech pathology point of view, maximize the safety of their swallowing. So that's what we're all about, is safe swallowing.
2: Okay. All right. Gareth Prosser is here with us. He is a speech pathologist. Look, he will take speech pathology questions of all types today. 1-300-303-468 if you would like to call in and ask him. We are focusing, though, on one, I would say a narrow but really important part of his work. What is dysphagia?
5: So dysphagia is swallowing dysfunction.
2: Okay.
5: Now, swallowing as a physiological process, and I guess anatomically, so I'm a bit of an anatomy nerd,
2: mm-hmm.
5: but the way in which physiologically the muscles and nerves move to safely put food from our mouths down into our esophagus and then subsequently down into our stomach is actually quite a fine set of movements and a very particular coordination within those movements to make sure that it moves down smoothly. Now, we breathe and we eat through the same orifice of our body, our mouth, right? And so our breathing, or our airways, and our food ways are connected.
2: Yep.
5: So eating and drinking, we place the food into our mouth, we chew it up, we form it into a food bolus, which is kind of hopefully a relatively single piece of food on our tongue. And then our tongue, which is amazing by itself, by the way, with multiple pairs of muscles, which is why we can move our tongue in so many different ways and thicken it and thin it and do all that sort of stuff. Our tongue then pushes that food back into the top of our throat. Then there's a flap called the epiglottis,

0: and takes the food bolus down towards our stomach. So there's this sequence of muscle contractions and movements that is very particularly timed and happens within a couple of seconds when we take each swallow.
1: And you just, I mean, you just do it, don't you?
0: Yeah.
1: Your body just does it. I've just had a question in on the text from Gordon. My mother, who's in her early 80s, has swallowing slash choking problems sometimes when eating food. What can older people do to avoid choking incidents when eating and drinking? I've been to a dinner recently where one of our friends had a major choking fit after drinking water.
0: So we work a lot with folks who have neurological changes, but we do know that we have what we call presbyphagia, which is age-relating swallowing changes. And this is because we have changes to the ways the neurons are firing as we age, the muscle tone and strength changes. So those muscle movements that I was talking about before, they change, and their effectiveness and maybe the degree to which they work changes. And so, yes, age-relating changes to our swallowing can occur. In terms of what we can do with safe swallowing strategies, we would always say, make sure if you've got serious concerns that you are consulting your GP and then potentially a speech pathologist if these things are happening frequently. So the signs that Gordon's kind of talked about there are the big ones and the obvious ones, choking and coughing.
1: Yes.
0: And increases in those. Difficulty or pain when swallowing. And also the other thing we look out for is your chest status, so your respiratory status. If you've got repeated lung infections or sort of chest infections, that can be a bit of a flag as well. So they're the kind of things we look out for.
1: We've had a text asking, are there exercises that you can do to help your swallowing reflex?
0: There are. And again, we would have to be very careful about making sure that they were prescribed exactly for a person with a particular difficulty, because there are lots of different areas. But
1: so this, just so you're aware, this is very general advice. Please, you know, Gareth is an expert in this field. But look, if you do have specific issues, you will need to consult your healthcare professional. Sorry, I just wanted to interrupt.
0: No, Gareth. And it's really important because, you know, in my work doing communication, that sort of general advice is okay, but swallowing is a genuine safety concern, and we're talking about obstruction of airways, and we're talking about potential chest infections and pneumonia. So that's really good advice. So in terms of the strategies we can use, things like eating more slowly, taking smaller bites. Sitting upright is a really good thing because gravity is one of the things that helps these mechanisms and these physiological processes work. And then from there, we would look to more specific things. So that's kind of strategy-wise. Then from a therapy point of view, and if we're looking to do some exercises to help with it, we would be looking at therapy that addresses the muscles of swallowing. So they can be the muscles that are in the throat that contract and push the food bolus down. They can be muscles in our mouth, our tongue, our jaw, because our jaw plays a big role in breaking the food down. And the other one that people don't think of a lot is our respiratory system. So having a good supportive lung capacity and respiratory support is also really important, because it not only helps you hold your breath, which you do when you swallow, it allows you to hold your breath for that little bit longer, and it also potentially can help with the closure of everything at the top as well.
1: Okay. If you have questions, 1300 303 468. We've been talking very much at the older age of the spectrum here, but I've got a text from Nevin. At what age can you tell when a baby or a young person is having issues swallowing if they can't tell you?
0: Day one.
1: Really?
0: Yeah. So we have speech pathologists working in our paediatric services and are involved for paediatric feeding from the first day of life.
1: Yeah.
0: And we do have babies that that do have difficulty, and it might be to do with structural difficulty in terms of, you know, that they might have structural differences in their mouth, in their throat. There's also different

0: feeding advice that can be given for mothers as well. So yeah, it can happen really, really early. In fact, the earliest.
1: Okay, that is really interesting. 1300 303 468. So you've mentioned some of the symptoms of dysphagia. You've talked a bit about pain while swallowing, and coughing is another one that I think commonly, as you say, commonly happens. Are there any other things people should be looking out for?
0: They would be the primary ones that I would be concerned about. And we all cough and splutter from time to time. And, you know, we've all had that instance of when Dad's told the joke at the wrong moment and we've had Coke come out our nose and then that coughing and spluttering afterwards. So coughing and spluttering is part of what we do. And that is when we cough or we're choking, but more the coughing, that is our body telling us that something's going down the wrong way. Mm-hmm. So if we're seeing increases in the instances of coughing, if you're coughing and having difficulty, you know, frequently or on every meal, that's when we start to have concerns about what's going on inside. In terms of investigating it, it's a little bit tricky because from the outside, we can sort of see and perceive a little bit. We can look, we can palpate, so I can sort of place my fingers to see what the muscles are doing. We also listen for what the sounds are being made in the throat. And when people talk after they're eating, if there's a wet, gurgly voice afterwards. But if we have serious concerns and we're unable to establish or manage the swallowing difficulty, you may be asked to engage in an instrumental assessment. And that means either an X-ray of your swallow, or we can use a fibroendoscopic camera, which is placed into your nose and looks down on the top of your throat and this whole mechanism that I've been talking about, and looks as to whether there's any difficulties back here.
1: But there are things you can do about it.
0: Yes, absolutely. So the first thing that we always do is we look at strategies. And those strategies, some of those are what I talked about before. Yeah. So, you know, placing in some safe swallowing strategies, some things, you know, sitting upright, being alert and awake, reducing distractions is another one.
1: Yeah.
0: And then we can also look at...
1: not telling funny jokes in the middle of a meal.
0: That's right, Dad. And also, then we can look at compensatory strategies. So there are particular postures. If someone's got difficulty with the movement of those muscles, there's actually particular head postures and things we can do to increase the efficiency and the safety of the swallowing muscles.
1: Yep.
0: If there's a weakness there. And then the other thing we can do is we can modify diet and fluid textures and consistencies. So if you can imagine drinking a cup of water like I've got here now, that water moves very, very quickly.
1: Yep.
0: And if the muscles aren't reacting in time and covering off that airway and providing safety, something we can do is we can thicken that fluid so it moves slower and so that the muscles have a chance to react.
1: Huh. Okay, so that's it. Can I ask one other question? What about heartburn? Does that have anything to do with it?
0: So gastroesophageal reflux and heartburn, they can have sort of an indirect effect because we can have that esophageal reflux comes up the esophagus and then those gases can sit in our throat and around that cartilage that I talked about before, which is the larynx, and they can actually inflame that tissue. So the gases will sit in there and the acid sort of can sit in there and inflame the tissue around the larynx, which can cause issues for our voice, but it can also indirectly cause difficulties for swallowing as well.
1: Okay, so that is something not to just ignore if you're getting frequent heartburn or reflux.
0: No, definitely. But it's not, I would say it's not a result of unsafe or unsafe swallowing, sorry.
1: Last question on the text. When mentioning breathing to help swallowing, would swimming help?
0: That's a great question. I think swimming's probably pretty good for your breathing, isn't it?
1: Yeah.
0: Because you are holding your breath for periods of time.
1: Okay, well, I'm going to get you a look
0: into that. Swallow the pool water, though.
1: Don't. No, very good. Of course.
0: Particularly the kids' pool.
1: Yes, enough said about that. Gareth, thank you so much. Do you know when Jane said, what are we talking about?

0: swallowing. I thought, how on earth are we going to talk about swallowing for 10 whole minutes? And we've talked about 15 minutes on that. It's been fascinating. Thank you so much.
1: Thanks so much, Bru.
0: Gareth Prosser is a local speech pathologist. And as always, all the advice given today is general in nature. But if something has piqued your interest, make sure you raise it with your health practitioner. 5 minutes to five, you're on ABC Statewide Drive. Coming up, we're going to chat to the Weather Bureau after this little track. It's Berlin.

0: Bit of 80s new wave for you. A couple of minutes before 5 o'clock, let's find out what's happening in the weather here on ABC Victoria. Rob Urbaniak's on duty at the Bureau. G'day, Rob.
1: G'day.
0: What kind of day are we looking ahead to?
1: So tomorrow for Victoria, basically a cold front is entering the state. It will bring a bunch of rain to the state, particularly in the southwest, looking at about 5 to 15 millimetres down there, and elsewhere in the rest of the state, anywhere between a few millimetres and about 5 millimetres. So, and there will be snow. So there will be snow down to at least 1,000 metres tomorrow, and then possibly down to 800 as we get into Thursday. So, however, there's not much sort of moisture associated with this cold front, which means that it'll only be a few centimetres. So, unfortunately, that's bad news, obviously, for the skiers and snowboarders out there. But it is what it is, I guess. And as far as temperatures go, they will fall a bit in the wake of the cold front. So, by Thursday, we're looking at maximum temperatures of about 10 degrees around pretty much the whole state. So it'll definitely feel like winter, put it that way.
0: Sure.
1: And it'll still be cloudy Thursday, Friday.
0: All righty. Rob, thanks very much. Rob Urbaniak on duty.

0: At the Weather Bureau. Heading to the news at 5 o'clock. The ceasefire in Iran's in tatters and fuel tankers are being hit in the Strait of Hormuz, reducing traffic through that passage to a trickle. Fuel prices have been stable for a few months now, but are we about to see them go up? And are you seeing prices rise where you are? Give me a call, 1300 303 468. We'll take a look at what is ahead. That's after the news.
1: Good afternoon, Nicholas Hines with ABC News. Victoria's Education Minister says he's disappointed teachers have rejected the government's latest pay offer, with a statewide strike set to go ahead on Thursday. Ethan Seidemann reports.
2: 50,000 public school staff voted in the Australian Education Union's online ballot that ended this afternoon. Just over 51% voted against the new deal, which offered a pay increase just above 28% and slashed meeting hours. Union members will now go ahead with a planned strike on Thursday, causing major disruptions to public schools across the state. Branch President Justin Mullally says parents should back teachers.
3: Parents understand that they deserve to have their children's schools fully funded.
2: Education Minister Ben Carroll has urged teachers not to go ahead with the strike, but hasn't provided details on the government's next steps.
1: A woman has died in a two-car collision in Riddles Creek, northwest of Melbourne. Police say the collision occurred on Mount Eliza Road just after 2 o'clock this afternoon, with the driver of one car dying at the scene. Two occupants from the second vehicle were taken to hospital, with a police investigation now underway. The Royal Commission on Anti-Semitism and Social Cohesion has heard Jewish schools are spending significant portions of their budgets on security. Georgia Lenton-Williams has more.
4: Co-chair of the Australian Council of Jewish Schools, Stephen Roman, told the commission Jewish schools across the country spent $58 million on security from 2022 to 2025. Earlier today, principal of the Mount Scopus Memorial College in Melbourne, Dan Strait, said security cost more than $3,000 per student in 2025. He said in May 2024, a death threat was graffitied at the school, and a video of the graffiti went viral, triggering concern from families. Mr. Strait said the school chose to hang up an Australian flag and a flag with Hebrew words for "the Jewish people live" in response.
1: The Northern Territory government has defended its controversial child protection legislation, which is set to pass into law this evening. Critics of the bill, including the recently resigned NT Children's Commissioner, say it weakens the Aboriginal Child Protection Placement Principle, which acknowledges the importance of country, culture and community to Aboriginal children's well-being. Today in Parliament, Deputy Chief Minister Gerard Mailey rejected their claims about the principle, saying all children would be treated equally under the new legislation.
5: We are prepared to make the decisions that other governments are too afraid to make. Madam Speaker, our government believes that all children deserve to be treated in the same level of care, whatever their race, religion, culture, whether they are from a remote community, a regional area, Central Australia or here in the top of Darwin. Every child matters, Madam Speaker.
1: Iran has attacked a tanker in the Strait of Hormuz, forcing its crew to abandon the ship as the US conducted another round of airstrikes targeting Iran over control of the key waterway. Tweon Fitzpatrick has the latest.
6: The 10 consecutive nights of US airstrikes haven't compelled Tehran to loosen its grip on the strait. Even as the US and Iran inch closer to all-out war again, Iran's interior minister travelled to Pakistan, a key mediator in the conflict, for talks. However, it remains unclear just what new deal could be reached to end the fighting after the interim deal signed last month has crumbled. Shipping through the Strait of Hormuz has largely stalled, and as fighting intensifies, both sides have targeted civilian infrastructure relied on by millions of people.
1: And officials say Lebanese army troops have begun deploying in the southern Lebanese town of Zata al-Gabia after Israeli forces withdrew from the area in line with the US brokered plan. The plan sees Lebanese army troops confiscating Hezbollah's weapons in parts of southern Lebanon and phased withdrawals of Israeli troops. Briefly in sport news, ground pass tickets to next year's Australian Open tennis tournament will be capped for the first time ever. Record-breaking crowds attended this year's tournament, including more than 100,000 people on each of the first 4 days. Tennis Australia says capping the tickets will help fans make the most of everything across the Melbourne Park precinct. Tickets will go on sale on the 13th of August. And to the weather across Victoria, a few isolated showers developing in the southwest this evening, mostly near coastal areas. Elsewhere across the state will remain dry. Tomorrow, a cloudy day with isolated showers over the northeast ranges, with scattered showers developing in the southwest in the morning and then extending into the rest of the state in the afternoon and evening, with snow showers above 1,500 metres, lowering to 1,200 metres later on. And in Melbourne, partly cloudy conditions this evening and partly cloudy tomorrow, with showers increasing later in the day and a top of 16. Right now, it's 15 degrees.
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0: Are we about to see fuel prices go up again? The ceasefire in Iran is in tatters. Fuel tankers are being hit in the Strait of Hormuz. We just heard about that in the news. And that's reducing traffic through that passage to a trickle. Fuel prices have been fairly stable for the last few months, but are we about to see them go up? We're going to talk about that today. And tell me, are you seeing prices rise where you are? Also this hour, while it might not seem like it sometimes, behind all the sound bites, policy jargon and head nodding, politicians really are just human beings after all. Kitchen Cabinet with Annabelle Crabb is back again, testing Polly's culinary and conversational skills at the same time. So who's in the kitchen this year? We will find out.
8: 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Have your say.
7: Call 1300 303 468.
0: Jeff's in Sale. Jeff, what have you noticed about fuel prices where you are?
9: Well, on Saturday morning you could get diesel at 211, and I've just bought diesel at 221, and other outlets in Sale I've seen the 217. So it's all over the place, really.
0: Okay, so it is starting to creep up. Are you worried that it is going to rise even further?
9: Well, I don't think it's creeping at present. I think it's jumping. And I don't know whether they've jumped prematurely or whether they're going to jump it again in the near future, but I would strongly suspect we might be a bit of price gouging going on and they'll jump it again in the near future.
0: Yeah, all right, Jeff, thank you very much. There's also Jeffrey in Wangaratta. Jeffrey, what are you seeing?
10: Well, Prudence, provided they don't do any panic pricing like what they did before when diesel hit over $3 or even $3.50 a litre, that was just panic pricing. That wasn't panic buying. That wasn't people going out and buying and buying and buying or whatever. But the only reason that any people were buying is because they didn't know where the price would actually get to. Yeah. I think you find it was more so panic pricing than anything like panic buying.
0: Are you seeing those prices go up, though, where you are in your corner of the state?
10: Yeah, probably not be in a panic manner.
0: No.
10: But, hopefully we don't see any panic pricing anyway.
0: Yeah, let's hope for that. Jeffrey, thank you very much. 1300 303 468 if you want to join the conversation. Let me know what you're seeing in your corner of the state. We have seen prices start to, well, I said creep, but Jeff said no, it's definitely not creeping, it's going up and up. Tension is escalating on the Strait of Hormuz, so we want to know, is that going to follow on here with petrol prices? And the government's tapered fuel excise is due to end on the 2nd of August. So what can we expect to see? Dr. Nicola Thomas is a lecturer in economics at the School of Business at Charles Sturt University. Hi there, Nicola.
11: Hi, Prue. Thanks. Great to talk to you.
0: How is the situation in the Middle East impacting our petrol price? It sort of feels like for the last few months it's been fairly stable.
11: Yes, I think we've seen that the federal government's policies of guaranteeing fuel shipments and then underwriting them has really stabilised supply. And then we've also seen that things have been, I hesitate to say stable, but there's been a dampening of the conflict which has kicked off again. So it's going to be really interesting to see how the federal government moves with that potential fuel excise cut ending at the start of August. I think that there were probably, I'd be hesitant to sort of think that they wouldn't extend it. I'd be guessing that they probably would if you think about the ongoing impact of fuel price rises on inflation. So that's the other thing. And then if this fuel price rise continues on and they don't retain the fuel excise cut, that 26 cent tax cut, then we may see something where inflation then lifts again and then we'll see another jump in the RBA interest rates, which none of us with a mortgage want to see.
0: Have we seen the price of crude and Brent oil going up since the well, the ceasefire effectively ended about 2 weeks ago?
11: Yes, we have seen some jumps in the spot price of crude oil, so then that will flow on to higher prices. But it shouldn't be seen. The price rises that your callers have seen have been more a bit of price gouging because they would have received that fuel at the lower prices. Those higher spot prices shouldn't be feeding through of crude oil, shouldn't feed through into domestic fuel purchases for another couple of 2 to 3 weeks at the absolute earliest. So there is a little bit of price gouging going on.
0: Oh, that is really interesting. And I know the ACCC has been saying that they're looking at that, making sure they keep an eye on it. But, yes, it sounds like that some of them might be taking advantage. Just let's go back to this fuel excise cut because, of course, it was it 32 and now 16 cents. So they were sort of tapering it down with, I guess, hopes that the war in the Middle East was maybe not ended but certainly calmed. That hasn't happened. So do you think, Nicola, that they will now be sitting at the table thinking, well, do we have to keep this going?
11: Oh, I'd say that they definitely would be because of the other cost of living pressures that we're seeing those fuel price rises feed through into the supply chain with other price rises in various household goods. So if we don't want to see a massive slowdown in the economy and then the flow on, you know, inflationary effects feeding into RBA interest rate decisions, as well as it being fairly politically unpalatable that we've all got the squeeze on our household budgets, for all of those reasons, I think they don't really have much of an option but to continue the tax cut, the fuel excise cut.
0: Does it matter that we now have more of a fuel stockpile in this country than we had before?
11: Oh, I think that it's more of the, yes, it matters, but then we've also got the corollary in that there's more and more people buying EVs as a result in urban, you know, centres. So it's not obviously a good one for rural, but we're seeing a lot more people in the cities buy EV cars. So then they're not demanding fuel because they're not using it. So yes, we've got a bigger stockpile. I think it's important to have a larger stockpile of diesel for our primary producers, but I don't necessarily, I think that the stockpile of fuel for domestic vehicles, yes, it's useful, but I don't know if it feeds through into the pricing decisions and excise cuts.
0: So who do you think any price rises will affect the most? Just, you know, general motorists, or do you think, you know, industry is really going to start to feel the pinch there?
11: Our industry uses a lot more fuel than general motorists. I think that it's going to be the ones, they're going to be the ones that are going to feel it the most. Where the general consumers are going to feel it is where it comes through and our, you know, groceries start costing more because those price rises of getting those groceries to the supermarkets have increased and are producing those, you know, various products have increased. That's where we're going to really, consumers will see it.
0: So, Nicola, seeing what you're seeing happening in the Middle East, and we know that there are those knock-on effects, some of them direct, some of them indirect to the price that we pay at the pump. Seeing what has happened and prospects of peace there really starting to diminish by the day, what do you think is going to happen?
11: Look, it's always, you know, when I'm teaching economics to my students, I call it the Trump effect. I don't think we really can tell what is going to happen. It's very hard to predict what his outcomes are, only that things will remain unstable and then that's going to slow down the global economy because no one knows what's going to happen and what he's going to do next. So how can you make investment and business decisions when you don't know the world, how the global world is going to be shaped? So that's the biggest thing, a slowdown in the global economy.
0: So perhaps a cautionary approach by business.
11: Yes, a very cautious approach. Yes.
0: Nicola, I can hear that there's a bit going on in the background there, but I'm going to let you go. Thank you so much for talking it through us today. It's really interesting as these first notifications. We did hear in the news today that there have been tankers on fire in the Strait of Hormuz as well. Thanks once again.
11: Thank you very much, Prue.
0: Dr. Nicola Thomas is a lecturer in economics at the School of Business at Charles Sturt University. What are you seeing where you are? Liz says diesel is $2.30 in Wodonga at the moment. Have you seen it rise, I guess, is my question, in recent days?

Fred says unleaded petrol in Traralgon was $1.60 a litre last Monday, $1.67 on Friday, and $1.735 a litre at $2.30 today. So, yeah, these incremental increases, and all of those have an impact on your hip pocket, don't they? Alan says, nobody goes shopping with a spreadsheet in their pocket. We juggle that stuff in our heads. We make discerning decisions in the supermarket. We seek out specials and choose foods that help balance our budgets. Everyone knows that. Well, if that is going to be an impact on your bottom line, I'd like to know what you're seeing, where you are. 1300 303 468. It's 5:15. Very shortly, we're all going to have a chat with Annabelle Crabb, the host of Kitchen Cabinet, who has a new group of politicians to sit, well, cook with and then sit down and eat with. She's going to reveal very shortly who's first cab off the rank after a bit of Kelly Clarkson. You're on ABC.

Kelly Clarkson, what a voice, eh? It's coming up to 19 minutes past five. You're on ABC Victoria. I did also notice, look, if you were a tennis fan, I know that when the Australian Open was on earlier this year, we heard from a few of you saying you'd gone to the tennis, gone on a ground pass and found it very busy. Queues that you just couldn't see the end of. But we hear today that the Australian Open is going to be capping ground pass tickets for the first time. So if you are one of those people who regularly goes to the tennis, how do you feel about that? Of course, we did hear about those record-breaking crowds last year, but Tennis Australia says they are going to cap the numbers of ground passes for the very first time. That

0: going to be selling. Those tickets will go on sale on the 13th of August. It might even make it harder to get a ground pass, but will it make the experience better? If you're a tennis fan, let me know. 1300 303 468.
1: Hi, it's Trevor Chappell. I'm retiring from the ABC, but first, a party. Tune in to Overnights Live from Melbourne Museum on July 28.
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0: While it might not seem like it sometimes, behind all the sound bites, policy jargon and head nodding, our politicians really are just human beings after all. It's an aspect of politics Annabelle Crabb has been poking and prodding around for years now with her series Kitchen Cabinet, where she puts pollies in the most domestic of environments, the kitchen, and gets to know a bit more about them. The new series kicks off tonight, so who will she break bread with this time? Annabelle Crabb, good afternoon.
4: Hello, thank you so much for having me.
0: The business of Parliament's pretty performative at the best of times. Is it possible to get politicians to show their human side in front of any camera, even if it is in their own kitchen?
4: Do you know what? I think that politics for the contemporary practitioner is so hectic now and so demanding in terms of having to produce material, content, you know, TikToks, memes, videos, statements, speeches, all of which are kind of chopped up into little bits and fed out on the various platforms that people now engage with to learn about everything, including politics. I actually think that I've noticed this series that they are relieved to have a long conversation. And I think that sometimes when you have an interaction that isn't a kind of a back and forth interrogation that's essentially hostile, you can ask different sorts of questions. And I'm only able to do that, by the way, because I have colleagues who rigorously interview politicians in a studio in a very accountable way. I think that creates some capacity for me to talk in a different way. And I would never suggest that my style of this show would replace the standard kind of interviewing. But I do think if you have a longer conversation, you can find out different sorts of things.
0: It is interesting too when you peel back the layers to find something you didn't know about a person. And I guess, you know, to my first point, we often see them as very kind of one-dimensional characters. When we do see them,
4: because every time we see them, they're in a suit of armour, basically.
0: Yeah. So, what do you think it means for politics, or it means for democracy and society, to be able to peel back those layers?
4: Well, on two levels, I think. One, I think it's always been my passionate view that you should always talk to or listen to people with whom you disagree, because there's no harm in it. And I think one of the issues that we face, I think, with modern polity is that people kind of retreat to their tribes and don't talk to anybody else. And I just don't think that's really, it's not really the purpose of democracy. I mean, democracy was designed specifically because people disagree on everything. That's why we have it. But also, I think it's actually tactically useful as a voter and as a journalist, to be honest, to understand more about the person that you're watching and evaluating. Because often people's decisions in politics, I mean, politicians' decisions, and which way they land on, you know, the question of what they'll stick their neck out to defend or prosecute or pursue, and what they'll kind of let through, go through the keeper or just put in the too hard basket. A lot of those questions are resolved by things that have happened to them in their past, their life experience, stuff that they've seen what happened to their parents and so on. There's a lot of that prior life experience that governs really quite powerfully the decisions that these people make when they are in a position of power. And I think tonight's episode is with Anthony Albanese, and I think, look, everybody in Australia knows that he grew up in public housing and his mother was unwell for a lot of that time. But I don't think everybody necessarily understands what that meant. I mean, when he was sort of as young as 12, he was kind of in charge of running

0: in the household a lot of the time because his mum was in hospital. And so that's a person who learned very early on to be organised, to be on top of paying rent, paying bills, washing, cooking and so on. And I think that that does make you a different kind of adult. I think that as a result, he likes to be in control of things. Mm. And I suspect that that's a little bit because of having a childhood where things were, you know, things could go wrong and your mum could disappear and have to be in hospital and you'd have to be organised to cope with it. And I do think that is really significant in the way that he runs his office, in the way that he runs his caucus, in the way that he runs the government. I mean, it's really, it's set a pattern. And he laughs about it and says, well, yeah, I am a control freak. I'm watching him in the kitchen. He's making a pasta dish. He won't let me touch anything. He says, if you're in my kitchen, you're either cooking or not cooking. And he's got all these issues around, you know, he doesn't like food that touches each other. You know, it's quite a thing to behold. And he talks quite openly about this. And I do think, you know, if you've grown up in difficult circumstances and you learn that if you're organised, then you can leave yourself a bit of space to deal with the unexpected things that arise, which I guess in politics becomes, uh-oh, I've woken up in the morning and Donald Trump has tweeted something overnight, or, uh-oh, there's been this, you know, there's a war or whatever. Yeah. So I think it's, I think all these pieces join together.
1: You're listening to Annabelle Crabb, host of Kitchen Cabinet. The new series starts on ABC TV tonight with, as she said, the Prime Minister, Anthony Albanese. I'm curious because you have been doing this for some years now, Annabelle, and you've interviewed, you know, the spectrum of politicians, federal politicians mostly. Getting them in the kitchen, it sounds as though this is one of the ways you can find out more about. So what, I mean, I guess what I'm asking is, what can you actually learn about somebody by asking them to cook for you?
0: Well, I learn a lot of stuff, and I know maybe I'm just a bit obsessive myself about this, but even just watching how people prepare, how they execute, do they do this often? I mean, Albanese was, I don't think he cooks all that often. I mean, we're in the lodge kitchen. He has a cook, so he's not putting together the state dinners and things. He's got somebody to do that. But I did note that he was extremely structured in the way that he approached it. And you'll see when you watch it, he's very, very focused and he doesn't want any help with it. And we talk about that quite a bit. But I also think partly it's giving somebody something to do with their hands while you ask them questions. Mm. If you've got a notebook in your hand and you're sitting across a desk from someone and you're asking them questions, what they're constantly thinking is, I'm being interviewed. But if they're making something and they're in their own kitchen and you're just chatting away, and we take a lot of cameras because that way we don't have to stop and start. And so if I'm doing my job properly, I can kind of get to a point after an hour or two where we're in an interesting conversation and they feel relaxed. And they kind of forget a little bit that they're on camera. I don't know. Like sometimes it works better than others, but when it works, it can be really interesting. And I think that tonight's episode with Anthony Albanese, he's different from the way you normally see him in interviews, I think.
1: Who else have you got for this series?
0: Well, next week we've got Angus Taylor, which is such an interesting interview. And I think he's less well known to Australians, I guess, because he's a new Liberal leader. And I would say that I think his image across people who sort of are conversant with who he is would be that he's reasonably wooden, you know, delivers political lines, obviously is enjoying the thrill of being an opposition leader when your poll numbers are down. I mean, it's just it's the worst job in the world, pretty much. But what you see whenever you go and visit him at his house, at his farm near Goulburn, is something much more, different. I learned a lot more about his early life. There's a lot of emotion close to the surface, especially when he talks about his mother, who he lost as a young man in what I think was a very significant turning point in his life. And he talks about that in a very straightforward way. Also about just the experience of landing in politics as a very successful businessman, as he was when he ran for Parliament in 2013, and what it was like to be thrown into this political system. He hadn't been a Liberal Party member even, I think, before, which surprised me. So getting used to that new system and the dents it's left on him is fascinating.
1: Well, Annabelle, I'll be very curious to see what you can tease from all of your subjects this season. Good luck with the series and thanks for talking to us.
0: Thank you for your time and interest. I really appreciate it.
1: It's Annabelle Crabb, journalist and host of Kitchen Cabinet. If you want to catch the first episode, it's tonight. It's on ABC TV, but of course on iView as well.
2: Hello, Samantha Donovan here on PM at 6:05. Hundreds protest against new child protection laws outside the Northern Territory Parliament. Also, Senator Pauline Hanson flags a tour of Australia to get voter input for One Nation policies. And in Madrid, nearly 2 million fans turn out to welcome home Spain's World Cup champions.
3: This is incredible. This is the best moment of my life.
2: I hope you'll join me for PM just after the 6 o'clock news.
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1: Yes, and coming up, it's Curious Nerd Club Day. That's what we do on a Tuesday evening. It's all about Saturn today. A few years ago, an astrophysicist warned the giant planet could lose its famous rings by 2025. So were Saturn's days as the jewel of the solar system really numbered? You are going to meet the scientist behind that fiction and discover what's actually happening to Saturn's most spectacular feature. We might even ask a few questions about the prospect of alien life. I know that that is one of his pet subjects as well. But we cannot do it before we get some news headlines. It's a good afternoon, Jane Neal.
6: Good afternoon, Prue. Education Minister Ben Carroll has urged teachers not to go ahead with Thursday's statewide strike, but he hasn't provided details on the government's next steps after teachers rejected the latest pay offer. A union ballot of 50,000 of its members found just over 51% of them opposed the deal, an outcome the minister has labelled disappointing. A 16-year-old boy is suspected to have fatally stabbed his mother and injured his little sister in an alleged family violence homicide in Perth's southeast. The teenager is in custody after he was arrested at a home in the suburb of Bentley, where the woman's body was found this morning. A new report says Australia's system of privatised employment services has failed and service delivery should be returned to the public sector. The Centre for International Corporate Tax Accountability and Research says the current system fills the pockets of private equity and millionaires while leaving job seekers without work. Police are investigating a fatal crash in Gippsland earlier today. Police say a car and a truck collided on the Bass Highway near Inverloch about 8:30 this morning. The driver of the car died at the scene. Police are still determining the cause of the crash. And meanwhile, a woman has also died in a two-car collision in Riddles Creek, north of Melbourne. Police say the collision occurred on Mount Eliza Road just after 2 o'clock this afternoon, with the driver of one car dying at the scene. Media Group Nine will cut jobs from Metro newsrooms across its publishing arm and its print operations. In an email to staff today, Nine's managing editor of publishing, Tori Maguire, says it's part of the shift to a digital-first future. The restructure will follow changes to operating models across all mastheads except the Australian Financial Review. And Geelong coach Chris Scott has applauded Nathan Buckley's efforts to return to AFL coaching ranks, despite his assistant missing out on the Tasmanian Devils job. The former Collingwood coach has been overlooked in favour of Ken Hinckley. Buckley made no secret of his desire to coach Tasmania and took the assistant coaching job at Geelong to boost his application. Scott says there's no shame in someone publicly declaring that they want to coach. For the latest ABC News, stay listening. And you can get your news anytime via ABC Listen Pro.
1: Thank you very much, Jane. Hey, we're going to be talking about Saturn, its rings, what's happening with them, this prediction that sounds a bit bonkers that it would lose its rings by 2025, but we're actually going to talk to the scientist. He's a real bona fide astrophysicist, isn't he?
6: Dr. Jonty, I discovered him a little while ago when I heard of this theory about the disappearing rings, and I'm like, I mean, lots of us misplace rings, wedding rings classically go missing.
1: I feel like Saturn's rings are pretty hard to miss.
6: But how does that happen? How can a planet just like change its formation? But the weird thing is, Prue, there has been a lot of talk about the FBI files, these declassified files that have been getting dropped in trenches you know, little pockets of information. And like, I ended up on the official Department of War website today, which is literally responsible for

0: dropping these files in the US, you think you're on a fake website, but it's actually all like legit. And you can just click on all of these files that for so many decades have been classified. I want to know from Dr. Jonty, because part of his research is actually staring into outer space.
1: Looking for signs.
0: Looking for signs of life. But I get the feeling that his version of life or extraterrestrial life might be a little bit different to mine, which has been shaped by Hollywood and films like E.T.
1: Oh, and The X-Files, absolutely.
0: Do you believe, Prue?
1: The more, I mean, there must be something out there. I mean, the universe is vast, isn't it?
0: Yes.
1: Whether we find it and whether it is an amoeba or some sort of intelligent life, who knows? But, I mean, you do hear from some pretty impressive minds, very, well-credentialed scientists who will say, look, the likelihood is pretty high that there is life and even intelligent life. Have we seen it yet? And are the UFO files, the declassified files, any proof of that? Who knows?
0: I'm so fascinated by this. But, you know, if anyone is going to be able to guide us on the right path, it's an astrophysicist who is employed in this field at the moment. Not just some former Air Force pilot who might want to get on a few podcasts here or there. So really interested to hear what he's got to say. Hey, Prue, do you yell at your cats?
1: All the time. I have a very... I've talked about my cats before. I have one particular cat who's very naughty and likes to assert his dominance by jumping on the dining table because he knows that is the thing that is going to rile me. But, of course, all he's trying to do is get my attention and he gets it.
0: Mm. So you do yell at your cat?
1: I do. Do you yell at your dog?
0: I mean, I don't all the time, but yeah, of course. I think this...
1: I snap. I'm not sure about you, but I do clap a lot at him to try and
0: A mum clap. Get off. Yes. Do they pay any attention
1: to
0: you?
1: And the rest of my family, they do like to do impressions of me when I do it because they think it's pretty funny.
0: Have you got the audio of Barnaby? Because, I mean, people may have only just jumped in the car.
1: I do.
0: A lot of people saying there are so many more important things in the world to be talking about than the fact that Barnaby Joyce got interrupted by a dog on 7:30 last night. But I'm just fascinated by this.
2: Sit down! Sorry, it's a dog.
1: Yeah. So have you done that, though, to your dog? I mean, do you...
0: Probably not quite in that
1: forcefully,
0: manner.
1: Yes.
0: But you sometimes have to. So I think our audience is pretty split. I think there is a fine line, though, between, like, oi, dog,
1: it's kind
0: and
1: of a little,
0: anger.
1: I don't know. Is it different when you're live on national television
0: 100%.
1: As opposed to just, you know, in a conversation like you and I are?
0: Absolutely. Although, you know, I guess animals and kids have that way of completely making you forget where you are and what you're doing. But I guarantee this is going to go down in Australian history. In 10 years' time, people are still going to be using that grab and it will be memeified by at least 3 hours ago.
1: And what is it about pets and kids that as soon as you pick up the phone, they stop what they're doing and they come for you and they're like, come on, I want to talk to you now.
0: It's the attention factor.
1: It is totally the attention factor.
0: Look, I thought there was a whole camera crew behind the scenes, but rumour has it Barnaby might have just had an iPhone, no one there to wrangle the pets and the cats and the dogs and all of that. So, hey, tough gig.
1: I suspect he won't be doing that again.
0: Thanks, Prue.
1: Thanks, Jane. It is 22 to 6 here on ABC Statewide Drive. Just going back to something briefly that we spoke about earlier. If you missed it, we did this right at the very beginning of the show. Bushfire affected areas and communities, of course, are continuing to rebuild homes and in some cases community facilities. In Western Victoria, in the little locality of Carrumbalook, which is sort of near Skipton, the cricket club and rec reserve are facing big challenges after their facility was completely destroyed by fire earlier this year. They have been trying to rebuild. They're all volunteers on the committee trying to get this back up and running. They know it's got to be a long process. The council's been given $750,000 in fire recovery funds by the state government. None of that money, even though the council wants to use it for this purpose, none of that money, just because of a technicality, can be used by the Carrumbalook Cricket Club and the Rec Reserve. Here's

0: Alex Fay, who's from the Committee of Management, speaking to me earlier.
1: It has been a long process. We're 7 months in, and we're, you know, still fighting the good fight to get temporary facilities on the ground. And unfortunately, the state, the way these grants have been written, we're just not eligible for them. So we're having to go down the path of, donated temporary facilities from local community members and businesses, because we're not a financial group. You know, we're just here trying to have a rec reserve for the community to use, and future generations to be able to use it. So it is really disappointing at the moment, Prue.
0: So that is Alex Fay from the Committee of Management for the Carrumbalock Rec Reserve. They're just coming up against some red tape at the moment. We are going to put in some calls to the state government and see if there's anything that can be done. Stroke of a pen, could that change everything for that struggling rec reserve and cricket club? 19 minutes to 6 here on ABC Statewide Drive. The rural and urban divide, says this text. Sit down is universal dog language in Australia. Thank you very much. David Astle is on your radio after 7. Hello, David.
2: G'day, Prue.
0: We are going to be just about talking about possibly life on other planets in the solar system. We're also going to talk about Saturn and its rings. Are you fascinated by our solar system and space?
2: We had a wonderful astronomer on Thursday, and Stephanie, and I've just her surname escapes me, but Stephanie was doing a PhD in some pretty fantastical stuff about the using the James Webb Telescope and the Hubble Telescope to look beyond our own galaxy, which is just mind-blowing. And she also spoke about sugar being discovered on in the dust around...
0: Oh, that's right, yeah.
2: Was it sort of the asteroid belt?
0: Yeah.
2: The dust in the asteroid belt. There's sugar on it, and it was tasted like strawberry. They reckon. Oh my God! There's so much we don't.
0: Who would have thought? So hey, David, do you believe there's life out there?
2: Well, look, if there's enough to make strawberries and there's water in other places, I think you would be benighted to say that it's not possible. I mean, it has to be some form of life out there, whether it is what we understand as. As little people in sources, I think that, but I do think there is obviously some more sophisticated life beyond water and sugar crystals,
0: yeah.
2: For sure.
0: Well, as the X-Files said, I want to believe.
2: Yeah, I want to believe. That's right.
0: What are you talking about tonight?
2: Plenty. We're off to 1981, and that was a huge year for Australian history. The good and the bad. I mean, the worst of it was the saga began of the Lindy Chamberlain case. And I'm sure that'll bring very sharp memories to many listeners, just their experience and response to that case and that ordeal and the various appeals, the various court cases and inquests. So love to get your own recollection of that whole period of history. And spiders, it was in 1981 that we had the funnel web finally had its nemesis in an antivenin, and we haven't had any deaths since 81. So they're the two big stories in our little time capsule tonight.
0: Oh, I love that. David, you have a great show. Thank you.
2: Look forward to it. Okay.
0: Chat to you tomorrow. David Astle, he'll be on your radio, so stay right where you are, because there's plenty more to come here on the program. We are going to talk about life on other planets. We're also going to talk about Saturn and its rings, because our Curious Nerd Club is about to begin after a bit of Katrina and the Waves. Stay tuned.

0: I do hope that's given you a pep in your step. Walking on sunshine, it's 14 to 6. You're on ABC Victoria. My name is Prue Bentley here through until 6 o'clock, and it is time to put your little hats and your pins on for Curious Nerd Club.
1: But today is turning into the most curious adventure I've ever had.
2: So she has a monthly injection of bee venom.
3: Initially, it was a matter of trying to isolate the fungi and growing lots of fungi.
4: It was just so fascinating because there's so many of them, but we know so little about it.
5: Welcome to the Curious Nerd Club, where each week we explore something that makes you go...
0: huh. And boy, have I got something for you today. Will Saturn ever lose its rings? Are we alone in the universe, or could there be life beyond Earth? These are the kinds of things our guest for Curious Nerd Club tonight contemplates on a daily basis. I'd like to welcome Dr. Jonty Horner, astrophysicist and astrobiologist at the University of Southern Queensland. Hello, Jonty.
6: Good evening. How are you going?
0: Look, I'm pretty well. We're talking about Saturn today, and, you know, if you look through a telescope, there's few things more beautiful and more kind of surprising to see with a telescope than Saturn. But a few years ago, you wrote an article saying that by 2025, Saturn would lose its rings. What was going on there?
6: So this was trying to address some pretty bang average reporting from outlets that are not the ABC. That had heard a bit of a story and taken two and three and put them together and got 37. What happens? Let's take it totally left field immediately. You're familiar with the seasons. We're in the middle of winter at the minute. We just had midwinter. Reason we get the seasons is that the Earth is tilted over on its axis a bit by about 23 degrees. So that means from our point of view, the sun appears to get further north or further south in the sky through the course of the year. But if you were able to stand on the sun, which you can't, and watch the Earth, you'd see the Earth nodding backwards and forwards at you as it goes round. So in our winter, we'd be pointed away from the sun. The sun wouldn't see Australia as much. It would be very sad. If you got to the summer, Australia's tilted more towards the sun and the sun would be very happy. Saturn, as it goes around the sun, is tilted over on its axis by about the same amount that the Earth is. Saturn's rings sit above Saturn's equator. So from the point of view of the sun, as Saturn goes around the sun once every 29 years, it will gradually nod backwards and forwards, just like the Earth does. So if you were on Saturn again, you couldn't be, but imagine you are. You'd get seasons, but because Saturn's year is 29 years long, 29 times as long as ours, its seasons are 29 times as long. So summer would last for about 6-7 years, then you'd get the same of autumn, then the same of winter. We on the Earth are looking out at Saturn, and effectively from Saturn's point of view, we're between Saturn and the sun. So Saturn goes around the sun, we also see Saturn nodding backwards and forwards. And what that means is that when it's summertime on Saturn or wintertime on Saturn, the rings are tilted up and we see them nearly face on, and they're really big and really obvious.

0: But then as it goes to Nod and it gets to the equinox, the rings become edge-on.
1: So it's like looking at a flat piece of paper, it almost disappears.
0: Exactly. And the rings, if you were to draw them on a piece of paper, that piece of paper is thicker relative to its width than the rings are relative to their width.
1: Wow.
0: It's bonkers. You're talking about rings that are a couple of hundred thousand kilometres across and maybe 10 kilometres thick.
1: That is amazing. So really it's just a kind of a trick of geometry or perspective, isn't it?
0: It is, and every 16 years or so, the rings disappear unless you've got one of the world's biggest telescopes because they're that thin, you just can't see them. What I loved about this, I've been looking at the night sky since I was a little kid, and I've never really tweaked to it before, but if you think we see Saturn by reflected sunlight, when the rings are face on, there's a lot more mirror reflecting light, so with the naked eye, Saturn looks brighter. And so when the rings were edge on, Saturn looked wrong to me with an naked eye because it was fainter than it could be.
1: Mm.
0: And so what's really weird is that while you can't see the rings unless you've got really good binoculars or a telescope, you can see their effect because Saturn every 16 years gets fainter because it's not reflecting as much light our way, which is in itself really kind of cool. But it then leads to the question of, are the rings permanent? In other words, if we came back in 300 million years' time, would they still be there? And that's a question that if you ask scientists around the globe, that answer keeps changing because we're not sure.
1: Huh.
0: It's really hard to figure out. And it ties into the question of, are the rings young or old? If the rings are as old as Saturn is, even though it's losing material from the rings, then maybe there's something topping it up that we've not found yet. So maybe the rings would still be around. More recently, people seem to think that the rate that Saturn's rings are falling out like snow onto the cloud tops of Saturn, within 300 million years, they will disappear. So they're not going to vanish in our lifetime. But it may be that we're living at this slightly privileged period of the solar system's evolution where Saturn can put on a real show.
1: Oh, isn't that beautiful? You're listening to Dr. Jonty Horner, who's an astrophysicist and astrobiologist at the University of Southern Queensland, answering some key questions about, I think, arguably the most beautiful planet in the solar system. You know, I think it is the jewel in the crown. You'd probably have to argue that. Look, just onto something else, Jonty, and I know that this is something that is up your alley as well. There's been a lot of speculation, and I alluded to this before, about whether we are alone in the universe. And it follows the release of several troves of declassified documents made public by the Trump administration in the US. Hundreds of documents, including photographs and videos related to what is called unidentified anomalous phenomena. So not UFOs, UAPs, were posted online, including State Department cables, FBI reports and transcripts from NASA space missions. Have any of these proven anything one way or another?
0: I think I have political views that aren't the place to discuss here, but I think the thing about the release of these files is that they're a really good example of even the fact that a stopped clock can be right twice a day. I think the release of these files is an incredible thing because if you want to get rid of the stigma of discussing things that you don't understand, you need to make it fine to do that, right? And what we do as kids is we look out at the world, and when we don't understand something, we ask someone, we say, what's that? Why did that happen? Now, what used to be known as UFOs, unidentified flying objects, were rebranded as all of this as unidentified aerial phenomena because UFO had become a stigma word. It meant aliens. Whereas in fact, what it really meant was there was something in the sky and I didn't know what it was. So they renamed them. But people feel that they can't report it. If they see something weird and you say, oh, I saw something weird and it was a UFO, people look at you as if you're a little bit crazy and you might start wearing tinfoil hats. But over many decades, people have been reporting the odd things they see in the night sky. And they've just been going into the files and they've been classified and all the rest of it. By declassifying them, you do two things. The first thing is you say to people, if you see something you don't understand, you can report it and ask people about it, and then you might find out what it is.
1: Hmm.
0: Brilliant. Really, really good. The other thing, though, is you get all these reports into the hands of people with an incredibly broad area of expertise. Because one of the things when you see something unexplained is it's unidentified until someone figures out what it is, and then it's identified. Now, these reports, by being classified, meant that the only people who knew about them were people with a very limited area of expertise, and they stayed unidentified. Within just a couple of weeks of the release of the classified files, all but one, I think, had found a an explanation, whether it's atmospheric physics or weather balloons or a whole raft of things, because there's a lot of different things that we're seeing, purely because that information was able to be accessed by people with expertise across the full breadth of human knowledge. And so suddenly you get it where you've got someone who's been a pilot but also understands atmospheric physics because they're a researcher. And they can say, well, I know this looks up to pilots, but there's this atmospheric phenomenon that happens that's very rare. And this is brilliant. Added to that, though, there's this long history of when you actually allow people to talk about things that are unusual and don't poo-poo them, you can learn new things. So going back a bit further, for decades, there were reports from pilots about these weird lights above thunderstorms, red shrieks streaking up above the clouds upwards.
1: Yeah.
0: And they were always assumed to be hallucinations, or you're making it up, or you're a bit strange, you know. Finally, we got to the era of digital SLR cameras, and people started being able to photograph these. They're real, and they're things called elves and sprites. And there's suddenly a whole new window into how thunderstorms work and how the atmosphere works. So this thing that was poo-pooed, or pilots are just seeing things because they've been at altitude too long, is real. And that's what I love about these files. None of them are aliens, but that doesn't mean that in the future something wouldn't be. I mean, personally, I think it's very likely that there's life out there, and I think it's very unlikely that it would make the effort to come and visit us. But even if it did, it would have to be incredibly fortunate for it to visit now rather than 10 million years ago. How lucky would we be to get first contact in the 50-year period after we invented the internet, when there's been life on Earth for 3,500 million years?
1: Well, I mean, we're around when Saturn's got its rings, so I don't know. Maybe Absolutely. It's all just good timing. You're listening to Jonty Horner. Look, we've only got a few more minutes, but I know that you actually do work to search the skies for new life. You have a facility called the Minerva Australis facility. Can you tell us about that briefly?
0: This is an awesome facility we've got up at our university in Queensland. We've got one of only two professional astronomical observatories in Australia, and the famous one obviously is the one in New South Wales at Coonabarra Brown. We've got Mount Kent Observatory, which is our one. Now, when I was a kid, I grew up in a world where we knew one planetary system, we knew the solar system, and that was it. That all changed in the mid-90s with the discovery of the first planets around other stars, exoplanets. And we found them in a trickle, and then we found them in a flood, and we currently know of more than 6,300 of them, a number that's going up all the time. Minerva Australis is our part of that, so it's our facility where we partner with NASA, we partner with collaborators all across the world to look for planets around other stars, but also to try and learn a bit more about them. So NASA's got this amazing spacecraft called TESS, the Transiting Exoplanet Survey Satellite, and it looks at loads of stars and says, I think that one might have a planet, I think that one might have a planet. Then we turn a telescope set to confirm it really is a planet rather than something else. That's a key thing. But by doing that, we can also learn how big it is, how massive it is. That gives us a hint what it's made of. And this is how we're growing the number of planets, learning more about them. Now, 6,300 planets sounds like a lot. We have in our galaxy 400,000 million stars, and all of those stars have planets. So that means we're going to have trillions of planets in our galaxy. And we've only found just over 6,000. We've only just scratched the surface. So this is this huge, exploding, awesome area of science. And we've lived through a scientific revolution. I just think that's so cool.
1: And Jonty, you've got a lot of work to do. I'm going to let you go to do it, but we are definitely going to have to get you back at some point to continue this conversation. It has been fascinating and certainly has made me go, huh, which is what this segment is all about. Thank you so much.
0: It's a pleasure. It's always good to chat.
1: That is Dr. Jonty Horner, who is an astrophysicist and astrobiologist at the University of Southern Queensland. Ah, oh, mind blown. Every time I talk to somebody about the universe at large, I cannot help but think how amazing it is and how much more we still have to learn. You are listening to ABC Victoria, but that is basically it for us for the drive show this afternoon. I do want to thank you for your company. It's been terrific getting your calls and your texts right throughout the afternoon. We will, of course, be back again tomorrow from 3, and we will be talking food. Tim Bone's going to join us for What's for Dinner Wednesday, so I hope you'll come back then too. It's 6 o'clock.
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2: Good evening, Nicholas Hines with ABC News. Foreign Minister Penny Wong has met with the Foreign Minister of Laos to express disappointment over the handling of the deaths of two young Australian women in a mass methanol poisoning in 2024. 19-year-olds Bianca Jones and Holly Morton Bowles died, along with four others, after consuming tainted drinks at a backpackers in Laos. At their meeting today on the sidelines of the ASEAN gathering, Senator Wong said the government was frustrated more serious charges weren't being pursued, calling for a thorough and transparent investigation. Last week, Lao officials announced they had charged a distillery owner with running an illegal business and sale of products harmful to health. Victoria Police has told the Anti-Semitism Royal Commission there's been a significant increase in anti-Semitic offending since October 2023. Georgia Lenton-Williams reports.
4: Superintendent Amanda Bowden told the Commission that the police database shows a significant rise in anti-Semitic offences from October 2023. But she cautioned that the offences started from a very low base, meaning it's still a relatively low number despite a big increase. Earlier today, Rabbi Moshe Khan, president of the Rabbinical Council of Victoria, said Victoria Police does incredible work to keep Jewish communities safe. But he also told the Commission rabbis have frustrations with police not following up anti-Semitic incidents.
2: The Australian Education Union says the Victorian government will have to make further improvements to paying conditions as school staff prepare to strike on Thursday. The union says a ballot of 50,000 of its members resulted in just over 51% voting against the government's latest pay offer. The offer included a 28% pay rise over 4 years and would have cut compulsory meetings in half. AU Victoria branch president Justin Mullally says the union is pushing for a three-year deal and more action to alleviate teachers' workloads.
5: The Department of Education could certainly put in place much more stringent requirements that limit the work that teachers and other staff in our schools could be expected to do.
2: Education Minister Ben Carroll says he's disappointed with the outcome of the vote and has urged teachers not to go ahead with Thursday's strike. The peak body for Victorian Freight Industries has called on the City of Melbourne to give truck drivers a seat at the table as the council considers a push to restrict trucks from some inner city streets. Melbourne Lord Mayor Nick Rees has accused the freight industry of using local streets like highways, with the council saying trucks have increased by 300% on Kensington Road in the inner west. The council says the rise in traffic is partially due to drivers avoiding tolls on the new Westgate Tunnel. But Victorian Transport Association CEO Peter Anderson says some freight companies won't compensate drivers, leaving them no choice but to avoid the toll route.
6: These people have to get between point A and point B, and how do I do that? If you don't want me to go down this road, which road do you want me to go down? If I don't want to pay the toll, I've got to find some other way to get there.
2: Health officials say an Israeli airstrike has killed a father, his wife and their four children in Gaza City while setting their home ablaze. Israeli military has confirmed the strike, saying its target was a Hamas militant and it's still looking into the result of the attack. In separate strikes since Friday, the Israeli military says it has killed three militants from Hamas and Islamic Jihad, two of whom who took part in the October 7 attack. In sport news, Collingwood coach Craig McRae says they'll continue to support AFL Premiership player Bobby Hill amid reports of his rumoured exit from the football club. The 2023 Norm Smith medalist is contracted until the end of 2030, but he hasn't taken to the field at senior level in almost a year. It's being suggested the Magpies are in the process of negotiating an exit with the small forwards manager. McRae says Hill will always have a place at the club.
7: I'm not privy to any conversations like that or around management and other things, so I'll leave others to do those things. But again, just try to provide a platform where Bobby feels safe and a sense of belonging to be able to be in that building.
2: And to the weather across Victoria, there's a few isolated showers developing in the southwest of the state this evening, mostly near coastal areas, and some evening fog about parts of the Wimmera, Mallee and Northern Country. Elsewhere across the state, it will remain dry. Tomorrow, a cool to mild day with areas of morning fog across the north of the state, cloudy with isolated showers over the northeast ranges and scattered showers developing in the southwest in the morning and then extending into the rest of the state in the afternoon and evening, with snow showers above 1,500 metres, lowering to 1,200 metres later, and small hail possible in the south of the state tomorrow evening. In Melbourne, it's a partly cloudy night ahead and a partly cloudy day tomorrow, with showers increasing later in the day and a top of 16. On Thursday, a shower or two and a top of 12. And right now, it's 13 degrees.
8: Good evening and welcome to PM. I'm Samantha Donovan, coming to you from the lands of the Wurundjeri people of the Kulin Nation in Melbourne. Tonight in the Northern Territory, hundreds protest against proposed child protection laws. Also, Pauline Hanson flags a tour of Australia to get voter input for One Nation policies. And in Madrid, nearly 2 million fans turn out to welcome home Spain's World Cup champions.
9: This is incredible. This is the best moment of my life.
8: First this evening to the Northern Territory, where there's been a big protest against proposed child protection laws outside Parliament in Darwin today. If passed, the laws would give social services more power to remove children from their families. The country Liberal Party government is proposing the changes in the wake of the killing of five-year-old Kumanjaya little baby in Alice Springs in April. Diana Damjanovic prepared this report.
9: Sad day today for all of us, especially Indigenous people who are across. System hasn't changed. They're still killing our people right now. This government here. Shame on them! Speak up, you mob!
10: Hundreds of protesters, including prominent Indigenous leaders, came together outside the Northern Territory Parliament.
9: Stop the laws! Stop the laws!
10: Demonstrators are calling for the government to start listening to First Nations people and stop controversial child protection laws from passing.
9: No, look, I think it's appalling what they're saying. It's going to create another stolen generation.
10: That's Matt Ryan. He's the chair of the Northern Land Council, which covers over 500,000 square kilometres of land and represents seven vast regions across the NT. He says the government has not consulted with Indigenous leaders and key stakeholders about the new laws.
9: Again, we need to be consulted. We have the solution. They don't have the solution. They're too reactive at times, where we know what's best for our children. We have children. We've taken care of our children. Community is family.
10: If passed by the Parliament, the new laws change the way at-risk children are managed by the child welfare system, including expanding the department's powers to intervene earlier in family life. The laws also mandate strict timeframes for family reunifications, and if a child is not reunified with its family within 2 years, they may become a long-term ward of the Northern Territory. The legislation also creates new family responsibility agreements designed to enforce parental accountability and moves away from giving automatic priority to placing Indigenous children with extended family or kin, instead focusing on a universal safety-first framework. The Territory Government says the reforms put child safety first. Robin Carl is the Northern Territory Minister for Children and Families and Child Protection.
11: The current system isn't just broken, it's shattered. It doesn't work. We aren't seeing any change. It's been years since we've seen substantial reform into the child protection system. But over those years, we've seen time and again drastic headlines about terrible outcomes for Territory children, and it just simply can't go on. We have to do something different. And critical to this is front and centre is children's safety must be the absolute first and foremost concern.
10: But today, people outside the Parliament took a different view.
12: This is injustice. It is not right and it's not governance.
13: What we urgently need now is for the Commonwealth Government to hold the NT Government accountable for its treatment of our people and our children.
10: Also against the laws is Ben Grimes, the CEO of the North Australian Aboriginal Justice Agency.
14: These laws are only going to take the existing failures of the child protection system and exacerbate them and make them apply to more people. So they do nothing to actually tackle the issues around preventing harm to children. They don't do anything to improve the investigation of notifications. But what they do is make it harder for families who genuinely have the capacity to look after their kids to actually get those kids back.
10: There are also calls for the Northern Territory Government to explain what it's doing to address related issues such as poverty and alcohol consumption in Aboriginal communities. Olga Havnen is the CEO of Our Ways Stronger Together, the new peak organisation for family and sexual violence in Aboriginal and

0: Torres Strait Islander communities.
1: It raises the question, what the hell is government doing about, you know, the dire poverty that people, Aboriginal people, experience, the levels of overcrowding, and more importantly, what are they doing about regulating the access to alcohol? These are all contributing factors to violence. They're not the actual cause of violence, but they certainly play a big role in that.
0: But the government is maintaining their system will work.
2: They can actually step in much earlier now. We're already seeing how those family responsibility agreements can create a very positive, proactive environment for families to actually get their kids and themselves on track and into a much better situation.
0: The new child protection laws were announced in response to the death of 5-year-old Kumanjai little baby. The young girl was allegedly abducted from a town camp near Alice Springs and murdered. Today, an independent review into her family circumstances prior to her death found serious departmental failures over how her child protection case was managed. The review made 7 recommendations, including the need for a comprehensive reset of the NT Child Protection Department's operating model.
3: Diana Damjanovic reporting. Jewish community leaders have told the Royal Commission on Anti-Semitism and Social Cohesion today that Jewish Australians are hiding their identity to protect themselves from harassment and attacks. The Royal Commission is focusing on security this week, and it's also heard evidence about the high levels of protection needed at Jewish schools. Bridget Fitzgerald reports from today's hearing in Melbourne.
4: Sam, we've heard from a range of rabbis, representatives from synagogues, school leaders, so generally community leaders. And what we've got a sense of is what anti-Semitism means for the way that Jewish Australians are living their lives, and also what they're putting up with, I guess is the best way to put it. The Commission heard from Rabbi Levi Wolf from Central Synagogue in Sydney, which is Australia's largest synagogue. He was born in the US. He's lived in Australia for close to 30 years. He says that he's always felt welcome here. He's got a good community around him, both Jewish and non-Jewish friends, but that things have changed in recent years, and specifically since the October 7 attacks, the Gaza war and the Bondi terror attack. He says in that time, he's gained more of a public profile, which has come with an increase in abuse.
5: Almost daily, I receive messages of abuse and threats of violence. And initially, those messages actually shocked me. But what shocks me now is something else. I have become accustomed to it. I have become accustomed to threats of violence. That should disturb every Australian.
4: That's Rabbi Levi Wolf from Central Synagogue in Sydney. Sam, Rabbi Wolf also spoke about a number of conversations that he's had with members of his community who are doing things like removing Jewish symbols and adornments from their homes, taking measures to hide their Jewish identity in public so that they're not subject to abuse. This was his way of describing that anti-Semitism is something that so many people are dealing with, and that it's actually really changing the way people are living their lives.
3: And Bridget, what's the Commission heard today about the security situation at Jewish schools?
4: Sam, we've talked a lot today. They've talked a lot today about having to fund security guards, really intense security measures, students living their whole lives being guarded by security, by fences, by CCTV cameras. There are, of course, practical consequences of that. There are significant costs, for one. We heard from one school, Mount Scopus in Melbourne, that spends approximately $3,000 per student, and that's purely on security measures. And so that includes things like those guards and fences and other capital costs. Some of that is covered by funding grants, but mostly it's families that are actually bearing that cost. So they are paying through levies per student. And that means that also when it comes to these costs, schools are sometimes diverting funds away from things like other building projects or other programs simply to pay for security. We heard from the Honourable Stephen Rothman AM. He's a Supreme Court judge in New South Wales, but he also co-chairs the Australian Council of Jewish Schools, which represents 18 Jewish schools. He says those schools spent $58 million in just 4 years since 2022. And Sam, the Commission also heard today from The principal of Emmanuel College in Randwick, that's a suburb next to Bondi, Linda Ems, spoke about the trauma that her school community had after the Bondi terror attack. And Linda Ems isn't Jewish herself. She's worked at a number of different independent schools in her career. And she spoke about how the level of security necessary at Jewish schools is just so high, and that it's at a level that isn't necessary at any other type of school in Australia.
6: I've spent, she said, nearly 30 years working in independent schools in Sydney. They're all faith-based schools. I've never seen any level of security in the way that we have to have them at the Jewish schools. And I think if there were more members of our community whose children had to face what my students face every day, I do think the community would be in uproar, because I think they would have a better understanding of what it is the Jewish community is actually living through.
3: Linda Ems is the principal of Emmanuel College in Sydney. Bridget Fitzgerald reporting for us. One Nation party leader Pauline Hanson has today declared she's ready and willing to be Prime Minister and believes the next election is her opportunity to take the top job. In a speech to a business breakfast in Perth, the Senator announced her team will be travelling around Australia to listen to voters and formulate policies the party will take to the next election. She hinted at plans to cap migration and limit government spending. Kimberly Price has more.
7: In a wide-ranging address at a business breakfast in Perth, One Nation leader Pauline Hanson responded to questions from the editor of the West Australian newspaper, Chris Storr.
8: Will taxpayers be footing that bill for that trip, or will you be putting Mrs. Reinhart's name on the register of interest when that time comes?
9: Chris, look straight at my eyes. It didn't cost the taxpayer 1 cent for my trip overseas. Not 1 cent.
7: One of the criticisms of Pauline Hanson's One Nation party has been a lack of policy detail. But in today's speech, the party leader shed some light on its future direction.
9: Between now and Christmas, my team and I will be travelling this country. Pubs, businesses, kitchen tables, rooms like this one, maybe even a few fish and chip shops. And we will be asking one question. What's holding you back? You, your business, your family, our country. After that, we will take these answers and One Nation will put forward its full plan of policies for the next election.
7: And there were other clues to future policies. Pauline Hanson expressed a fondness for the United States' controversial stance on immigration.
9: Trump said, OK, all those that are in the country illegally, I'll actually give you a one-way ticket out of the country. And he said, then you can apply to come back in some time later. But if you don't go, he said, and we find you, you'll never get back in the country again. I think that's a great way of doing it.
7: And cuts to government spending.
9: We've got too many public servants, government departments that we don't need, duplication, again, a cost. And, you know, would I give $600 million to Papua New Guinea for their footy team? No way in the wide world.
7: Questioned whether she wants the top job in the Australian Parliament, Pauline Hanson was clear.
9: If I was ever in that position, which could happen at the next election, to take on the position of being Prime Minister of this country, I could do it. I have no doubt about that.
7: While questions about One Nation's policies look set to continue until the next federal election in 2028, Associate Professor in Politics at the Australian National University, Dr. Jill Shepherd, says that won't dissuade supporters.
10: So much support for One Nation is increasingly driven by dissatisfaction with the major parties.
7: She says One Nation's way of forming policy may lure fringe voters.
10: Now, by going out and saying we're not going to talk, we're just going to listen, I think that's something that's probably overdue in a lot of voters' minds in Australia.
7: Could it backfire, do you think?
10: Peter Dutton certainly found in 2025 that not having any policy makes for a very long and arduous campaign because you simply don't have anything to talk about. Now, there is a real danger that that same thing happens to One Nation here.
7: Rumours of One Nation joining the coalition to form a Conservative opposition have been growing louder. Jill Shepherd believes the competition between the two parties is helpful for the Liberal Party.
10: It forces and allows them to clarify exactly who they are, that they're not just a party that exist to oppose Labor. I think that they probably haven't had to think too hard about that over the last 20 or so years.
7: It comes as Liberal Senator Alex Antic is reportedly angling for the parties to join forces in South Australia after Liberals' landslide defeat. Pauline Hanson says she's open to the idea.
9: I'm very happy to work with the coalition government, the Libs and the National Party, to join forces if we have to get rid of the Labor Greens government.
7: But opposition leader Angus Taylor says he's ruled out any merger between the parties.
11: That will not be happening, I can assure you of that. So the Liberal Party is strong in South Australia and will remain strong in South Australia. And there won't be any kind of merger or coalition.
3: The Federal Opposition Leader, Angus Taylor. Kimberly Price reporting. This is PM. I'm Samantha Donovan. You can hear all our programs live or later on ABC Listen. Ahead, 2 million fans pack the streets of Madrid to welcome home the World Cup champions. The UK's new Prime Minister, Andy Burnham, is starting his first full day in office after announcing some of his cabinet picks soon after moving into Downing Street. The former mayor of Greater Manchester is the UK's seventh leader in just 10 years. He replaces Sir Keir Starmer, who was dumped by his party just 2 years after leading Labor to a landslide election victory. Dr. Eric Shaw is an honorary research fellow at the University of Stirling in Scotland and has written 7 books on the UK Labor Party. I spoke to him a short time ago. Dr. Shaw, first off, let's start with Andy Burnham's cabinet picks. There are a few surprises, I understand.
12: Well, there's one big surprise, and that is the appointment of John Healey as Chancellor of the Exchequer, but also the fact that he didn't appoint Ed Miliband, who was, people would say, was probably best qualified for the job, but also one of the more radical voices within the inner Burnham circle. There were reservations about Ed Miliband in powerful quarters, notably the city and big business and within the media. And so he's opted for a safe, cautious, second appointment in John Healey.
3: How significant is that, going with a more conservative approach at this very early stage?
12: It appears to be signalling that a certain reticence on Burnham's part over some of the more radical ideas that he's heard recently, particularly over a more interventionist and strategic state. Maybe worryingly for some of his supporters, it shows that he's amenable when he's placed under pressure, that he hasn't stood up to those who dislike Miliband. It should be added here, Miliband was a key supporter and advisor of Burnham. So giving him the Foreign Office is obviously quite a big appointment, but it's also a recognition of what he owes Miliband.
3: Has Andy Burnham announced any notable policies as yet?
12: Well, I had noticed that he said he's going to cut VAT on electricity bills. He said something about ending, perhaps leaping a bit of a signature theme when he was at Mayor of Greater Manchester. But so far, we haven't had much in the way of substance, more a matter of style and approach.
3: What do you think are the biggest challenges he's facing?
12: I would say that the problems of the economy, Britain has been for quite some time a low growth economy, low productivity, low investment, stagnant living standards, struggling public services, acute social problems such as overhousing, rapidly rising inequality and wealth.
3: Do you think his popularity in Manchester and that northern charm that we hear that he has, is that going to translate well for voters in England's south, in Northern Ireland, in Scotland, where you are, and in Wales?
12: We have to bear in mind that in the UK these days, many voters are pretty detached and indifferent, and a surprising number have probably never heard of Andy Burnham. Where he will undoubtedly strike a chord is that he has this really personable, matey manner. He likes chatting with people. He gets on with people. He's smiling, and all this contrasts with the rather unfortunate Keir Starmer with his much more older personality. However, the test is when he has to make key and difficult decisions. with his stroke, his style, his personality, his rhetoric, all of which are impressive, will there be enough to navigate the huge difficulties? And of course, it's difficult to say.

0: this moment. That he will, I think Labour will enjoy a boost in the polls. How sustainable that will prove depends on how effective his policies will be.
1: Dr. Shaw, tell us about some of his main pitches that he's putting to voters.
0: He is trying to revive the Labour loyalties of people who've drifted away from the party in recent years, particularly in what used to be called the heartlands in the north and the Midlands, and combat the rising support for reform.
1: How do you assess Andy Burnham's chances of stopping that flow of votes to Nigel Farage's Reform UK?
0: Well, he's really lucky in his timing that, that Nigel Farage is under a close inspection, which are revealing many flaws now. There is some indication that the support for reform is beginning to abate. And so there's a good prospect of him making some substantial advantages, but much might depend on the initial impression that he creates.
1: With his thoughts on the UK's new Prime Minister, Andy Burnham, that's Dr. Eric Shaw from the University of Stirling in Scotland. Well, Spain's triumphant football team has arrived home a day after its victory over Argentina in the World Cup final. Millions of fans lined the streets of Madrid to celebrate the return of the Golden Trophy 16 years after the nation's first World Cup win. Alexandra Humphreys filed this report.
2: Spain's all-conquering football team received a hero's welcome on their arrival home in Madrid. Players danced and chanted during a victory parade through the streets aboard two double-decker buses emblazoned with Kings of the World, holding aloft their precious gold cargo, the World Cup trophy, and giving it the occasional kiss. Close to 2 million people turned out to greet the team, celebrating their 1-0 extra time victory over Argentina in a nail-biting World Cup final.
3: You can see it. All of Spain is in Madrid. I got here by train this morning from Barcelona, and trains from all over are arriving. I think this will be the beginning of something amazing. I think Madrid will be filled with a lot more people than the ones that are already here. Let's enjoy with the team. That's why we are here today.
4: We feel a lot of joy. We fought a lot and were an incredible team. We deserved it. Let's celebrate.
5: It's great. It was wonderful to see the players so close. It was what Spaniards were waiting for. We're all very happy.
2: It's the nation's second ever World Cup win after beating the Netherlands to take home the trophy in 2010.
6: This is incredible. This is the best moment of my life.
2: The players ended the festivities with an open-air concert, singing, dancing and addressing the crowd. Coach Luis de la Fuente praised his team for their efforts both on and off the pitch.
7: It's an honour for me to coach them, as it is to share this moment with all my staff and all of those who work in benefit of the team. We are stronger together. Long live Spain. Thank you.
2: Seismologists have revealed the ground literally shook during the match when Spain scored, as well as when two disallowed goals made it into the net and after the final whistle. Arantxa Izquierdo is from Spain's National Seismic Network.
8: Just as you could hear in the streets, that we all experienced, with the whole city suddenly erupting in cheers, the seismic activity was recorded as well. In other words, together we moved the ground.
2: Spain's Prime Minister, Pedro Sanchez, declared the victory belongs to all Spaniards. He suggested the nation could go back-to-back when it co-hosts the next World Cup in 2030.
1: What a party in Madrid. Alexandra Humphreys reporting. Thanks for being with me for PM. I'm Samantha Donovan. The podcast of the full program is available on ABC Listen. And we'll be back at the same time tomorrow. Good night.

0: Good evening, Nicholas Hines with ABC News. Australia's foreign minister has met with her Lao counterpart to express disappointment over an investigation into the deaths of two young Melbourne women in a mass methanol poisoning in 2024. Southeast Asia correspondent Tim Swanston reports.
1: Bianca Jones and Holly Morton Bowles, both 19, died along with four others in a mass methanol poisoning incident at a backpackers in Laos after consuming tainted drinks. Last week, Lao officials announced they had charged a distillery owner with running an illegal business and sale of products harmful to health, but said they did not have sufficient evidence to confirm the deaths were caused by the actions of any individual. At a meeting today on the sidelines of an ASEAN gathering, Foreign Minister Penny Wong conveyed to her Lao counterpart the government's view that it was disappointed and frustrated. In a statement, the minister said she made clear that Australia expects the Lao government to ensure this investigation fully reflects the seriousness of this tragedy and that those responsible are held properly to account.
0: WA police have arrested a 16-year-old boy after he allegedly stabbed his mother and younger sister at their home in Perth. Police say the 12-year-old girl called 000 after fleeing her home in Bedley early this morning, and officers arrived to find the 35-year-old mother dead. Detective Acting Inspector Jessica Securo says the girl is in a serious but stable condition in hospital. She says the 16-year-old boy is assisting authorities with their investigation.
2: As part of this process, investigators will examine all available evidence and speak with relevant witnesses.
0: If this story has raised issues for you, you can call Lifeline on 13 11 14 or 1-800-RESPECT, 1-800-737-732. Victoria's Education Minister says he's disappointed teachers have rejected the government's latest pay offer, with a statewide strike set to go ahead on Thursday. Ethan Siderman reports.
3: 50,000 public school staff voted in the Australian Education Union's online ballot that ended this afternoon. Just over 51% voted against the new deal, which offered a pay increase just above 28% and slashed meeting hours. Union members will now go ahead with a planned strike on Thursday, causing major disruptions to public schools across the state. Branch President Justin Mullally says parents should back teachers.
4: Parents understand that they deserve to have their children's schools fully funded.
3: Education Minister Ben Carroll has urged teachers not to go ahead with the strike, but hasn't provided details on the government's next steps.
0: Shipping data shows that vessel crossings via the Strait of Hormuz have dropped further at the start of the week as caution grows following a fresh exchange of attacks between the US and Iran. His Middle East correspondent Matthew Doran.
5: It continues to be an incredibly tense situation. Those strikes, that exchange of fire, also continuing despite reports that a proposal has been put forward by Qatar and Pakistan, who are acting as mediators here, for both the US and Iran to agree to a 10-day ceasefire in a hope that that will get them back to where they were before these daily strikes began, back into the cycle of preparing for negotiations on a lasting peace. Both sides clearly saying that they are willing to engage in diplomacy here, but also pointing the finger of blame at the other, saying it's their fault, effectively, that this process has broken down.
0: There are predictions the new CEO of KPMG Australia will look to cut jobs as one of his first acts. John Sams was announced as the new CEO earlier today, having previously served as the firm's chief financial officer and chief operating officer. It comes 2 months after a scandal that erupted over the firm's misuse of confidential client information. Former KPMG whistleblower Professor Brendan Lyne from the University of Wollongong says the firm's employees will become collateral damage.
6: A sad reality for reportedly more than 1,000 people working for KPMG is that, you know, one of his first tasks is going to be a very large headcount reduction, and that's going to be very impactful for a lot of people, a lot of families who had absolutely nothing to do with any bad acts.
0: Richmond midfielder Jacob Hopper will miss the remainder of the AFL season due to an ankle injury. The 29-year-old hasn't played since round 14 and is still experiencing pain when running. He'll consult with surgeons to determine if surgical stabilisation is needed. And to the weather across Victoria, is a few isolated showers developing in the southwest this evening, mostly near coastal areas. And tomorrow, some snow in the Alps, with snow showers above 1,500 metres. Some isolated showers over the northeast ranges. Some scattered showers developing in the southwest and then extending into the rest of the state tomorrow afternoon, with small hail possible in the south. In Melbourne tomorrow, top of 16, with showers increasing. Right now, it's 13 degrees.

0: When I say stop the laws, I want to hear you say start the listening. Stop the laws! Stop the laws!
1: As debate around controversial child protection laws takes place both inside and outside Northern Territory Parliament, a review into the Territory's Child Protection Department's handling of the circumstances of five-year-old Kumanjay little baby prior to her death has released its findings. Plus, we head to a little town in WA that 60 years ago played a major part in television history, and locals were part of one of the world's first ever video calls.
2: Okay, now, I think Pauline, Mrs. Chilvers, is simply dying to show you the new edition, which, of course, you haven't seen. See, this is little Ian.
3: Can you see him, Mum?
1: I'm Alex Hyman, and this is Australia Wide. We start the program in the Northern Territory. It's been 3 months since the murder and abduction of five-year-old Kumanjay little baby in Alice Springs. The tragedy rocked the Territory and the country, and it threw the spotlight onto the Child Protection Department. A review was launched into how that department handled the circumstances of Kumanjay little baby's family before her death. Now that review's been tabled in Parliament. Our reporter Matt Garrick has the details. Matt, can you walk us through what this review was actually looking into?
4: Yes, hi Alex. So basically, in the wake of this terrible tragedy in Central Australia, the NT Child Protection Minister, Robin Carl, announced there would be this independent review held into the circumstances of Kumanjay little baby before her death. So not in relation to the actual death and the alleged circumstances of that, but actually the family situation of this little girl prior to her disappearance and death. There were some reports made in the wake of this tragedy which said there were some child protection notifications made about Kumanjay little baby prior to her death. Now, that's what this review was looking into. Were those recommendations made and were they looked into in a timely manner? Now, former police commissioner, former New South Wales police commissioner Karen Webb was put in charge of that review alongside long-term NT public servant Greg Shanahan, and they've conducted this review over a three-month period to see if there are any failings into the department's handling, the Child Protection Department's handling of the circumstances before Kumanjay little baby's death. Today, that has been handed down. So basically, as I said, this is not to do with Jefferson Lewis, the 47-year-old who allegedly murdered Kumanjay little baby, but rather some reports around what was happening in the little girl's life prior to those incidents happening.
1: And so what did this review find when it comes to the government department?
4: Well, its interim review has found some pretty damning failures from within the department and their handling of Kumanjay little baby's circumstances prior to her disappearance and death. One of the key findings that they have come up with is that in this matter, it didn't come down to a lack of statutory authority or available protective mechanisms. So they're saying the powers were there to be able to look after her if that was needed, but that the time, this is a direct quote, but the timeliness and effectiveness with which risk was identified, assessed and responded to was at fault here. They say, despite repeated indicators of domestic and family violence, the cumulative impact of the violence and its impact implications for the child's safety, they were not adequately recognised and protective responses were not pursued in a timely manner. Now, we have previously reported on the fact that Kumanjay little baby's father, Raphael Granitz, was in prison facing aggravated assault and domestic violence charges at the time of the little girl's alleged murder. So these are some of the factors that the review was looking into. Now, they've come down with 7 specific recommendations related to less so around these specific circumstances, but more so around what the department needs to do to prevent these from ever happening again. Minister Carl has said she will act on it or she'll look into acting on it. Here's a little bit of what she said about it on ABC Radio Darwin this morning.
5: There do need to be changes made.

0: And we will absolutely work to make sure that that happens. But critical is to ensure that we have the skill set across a range of areas so that we can actually see a much earlier intervention when it's possible. And then when a situation escalates, that we have the skill set to help those families deal with what the crisis is.
1: That's the Northern Territory's Minister for Child Protection, Robin Carl. So, Matt, in the wake of these findings, what changes are being recommended?
2: Yeah, as I mentioned, Alex, there are these seven interim recommendations that have been made. Possibly among the strongest of them, they've called for a comprehensive reset of the Department of Children and Families' entire operating model to be undertaken to ensure its structure, resource allocation and decision-making pathways can essentially be completely overhauled. There's also some calls in there to make a new integrated child protection risk assessment model. They've called for the development of a new workforce strategy. They want to make some clearer pathways to being able to retain workers, assess the gaps in the workforce. These are pretty major changes too within the department that have come out of this interim review that we're seeing today. There's also a call to strengthen safety planning processes to ensure plans are evidence-based, clearly identify risk, responsibilities and timeframes. So, look, in the wake of this horrible tragedy in Alice Springs, this is the first real concrete call for change following this independent review that's been handed down today.
1: And just finally, Matt, this all comes amid a debate around controversial child protection law changes. What's happening there?
2: Well, absolutely. It comes on the exact day that new changes are prepared to be introduced to Northern Territory Parliament. These have been controversial law changes to the child protection system in the Northern Territory. The government has been pushing for these changes, which they say will make a greater focus on the need for safety of all children to be paramount in the process of a child being removed from a home. Critics have said the bill will weaken the Aboriginal child placement principle and lead to more child removals, particularly Aboriginal children. The government has debated this wholeheartedly, and really we've seen a pretty fiery argument playing out in the public space in the Northern Territory ahead of these changes. There's been a protest today out in Darwin. So look, it's not looking to abate anytime soon. The debate is there happening, and the laws are going into Parliament today. The Northern Territory Country Liberal Party government has a massive majority on the floor of the House of Parliament in Darwin. So these changes are likely to get through despite the criticism that they're facing.
1: Our reporter in Darwin is Matt Garrick. Matt, as always, thanks so much for speaking to Australia Wide.
2: Thanks, Alex. Thanks very much.
1: And if this story has raised concerns for you or anyone you know, you can call 13 Yarn on 139276 or Lifeline on 13 11 14.
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1: And you are with me, Alex Hyman. It's great to have your company here on Australia Wide. In the harsh Australian outback, in the centre of Queensland, is a network of artesian desert springs hidden among the open grassland. Water bubbles up from deep underground to make these pockets of life, cut off from surrounding waterways and home to a rare fish found nowhere else in the world. But these tiny fish have survived extinction for the second time. Our reporter Crispian Yeomans has more.
4: I'm scrubbing your gumboots with a bleach solution. One of the springs on the reserve's the last natural remnant population, and it contains all of the genetic diversity that's left for redfin blue eye. So we've got some special biosecurity conditions for that spring to make sure we don't introduce any pathogens or weeds or other nasties into the spring.
5: Dean Gilligan is a fish ecologist, and he lives part-time on Edgbaston Reserve.
4: Okay, you ready to help?
5: The redfin blue eye is about the size of a paperclip, and it's only found here in these isolated desert springs in the centre of Queensland.
4: Just saw a blue eye swimming around in the shallows. There, see it?

0: and into other available springs to try and increase the number again.
1: The fish is now found in 16 springs in the reserve, with the water seeping up from an underground water table known as the Great Artesian Basin.
0: You can actually hear the bubbles coming up from underground just over there. See a male there with his little harem of females swimming around in the middle.
2: There you go, and I just stood up and everything moved.
0: Yep. They were just starting to relax and come out. And we scared the producers out of them again.
1: The surface is muddy and like walking on jelly.
0: Oh, it really is like walking on a waterbed, isn't it?
1: Yeah, you could sink into that.
0: Yeah, yep, a waterbed or a mattress. There's another one there. There's another one there. So that one's actually got water coming out. And see how the mud's blue? That's because the water, when it comes out of the ground, has no oxygen in it, so it's anoxic.
1: It's a muddy game of hide and seek, trying to find the redfin blue eye in the shallows here.
0: The fish like it like that. If the fish had a choice of water that was 50 centimetres deep and water that was 2 centimetres deep, the native fish would choose the 2 centimetres. It's just the part of the spring they prefer to occupy.
1: Do we know why?
0: No, it's just that's how they've evolved and that's what they like. That said, if gambusia were in the spring or spangled perch, I know that they would prefer the deeper water. So you'd get spatial separation of the natives from the introduced fish.
1: The gambusia are a large invasive fish introduced here from North America to control mosquitoes. Hundreds of these predatory fish have been washed into the spring complex due to floods earlier in the year. Now they're eating all of the rare blue eye. Volunteer Sarah Butler is here. She's paused her studies in TAFE at Melbourne and she's using a scoop made from a plastic milk bottle, dipping it into the water to collect the surviving blue eye.
3: Sort of sitting on the outside, very dense vegetation areas. Every redfin we've caught has had some damage from gambusia, with sometimes it presents as fungus, which is from scales missing, the fish get sick. Otherwise, there can be big chunks of the tail missing. So they're physically getting beaten up, but they're also getting pushed out. So they're not in areas with good food, and their fry or their larvae or their babies are just immediately eaten.
1: Another volunteer, Steve Baines, has been here before, and he's using a collection technique that involves two small aquarium nets.
4: When I spot the blue eye, I put one in the water, so it's below the water, and I use the other one to gently herd the fish in, and so when I lift it up, there isn't mud and debris, there's just the fish.
1: The wetlands are surrounded by a steel mesh perimeter fence, which has helped to keep the isolated natural springs separate from the surrounding waterways. There hasn't been a flood this high in the 15 years that Bush Heritage has owned the reserve. Locals say it has likely happened before, and even with the barriers, it could happen again.
0: We know that our old strategy of 50 centimetre high fences isn't going to work in the long term. We've got to come up with something more secure. Really don't know what that is yet, but that's what we have to figure out and move forward with.
1: At the last remnant spring on Edgbaston, that fence is all that is keeping one of Australia's rarest fish species safe for now.
0: Seriously, I'm going to have to get onto that within the next few days because that gives me the heebie-jeebies. I don't like having gambusia so close.
5: That's fish ecologist Dean Gilligan finishing that report from Crispian Yeomans.
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7: I didn't know Melbourne much. I knew where the racecourses were.
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10: The houses that are near the edge of the bush, they might encounter a snake up to 4 times a year, a death adder.
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5: Dogs on beaches have caused debate in coastal communities for decades. On the Sunshine Coast, new laws came into effect earlier this month about where dogs can go. But the new laws have sparked accessibility concerns. Our reporter, Nicola Dux, has the story.
12: Point Cartwright is a really special place for me and my family. It was a space where we could be in a beautiful environment with our puppy dog and Soph, and that's really not achievable now.
13: Elisa Wood would spend countless days at the beach with her family, her daughter Sophie sitting in the sand, watching on as her brother Lockie and dad Paul catching waves in the surf. And the family pet Bear, the Border Collie, could always be found running around, fetching a stick and going for a swim. But beach days with Bear have stopped as rules around the dog beaches across the region have undergone a big change. The Sunshine Coast Council rolled out new laws earlier this month, reducing the

0: off-leash area at Point Cartwright, leaving it only accessible by stairs. That means it's just not possible for Sophie to get there. Sophie is non-verbal and frequently requires a wheelchair.
1: She's got a congenital brain condition that she was born with, polymicrogyra, which is the cortex of her brain is bumpy. She is an extremely happy and adventurous girl. The beach at Point Cartwright was where we could either park up the bike or her chair and she could be on the beach, gave her a beautiful experience. But I just feel like it's been taken away from us.
0: 5 beaches in the region have facilities and equipment to support wheelchair access. But matting has to be organised in advance with the local surf lifesaving club. Also, not all beaches have matting or things like accessible bathrooms, parking or picnic tables. And most important for Sophie, none of these beaches allow dogs.
1: It's a huge impact for people like Soph because it's their linked community. It's the incidental conversations that happen that make Soph feel included, and us as well as a family, because it can be isolating for the family, having someone with a disability.
0: Queenslanders with Disability Network Chief Executive Paige Armstrong says outdoor spaces are crucial for people with disability to engage in the broader community as equals. Ms. Armstrong said an accessible off-leash beach is one of very few genuinely inclusive recreation spaces available to people with disability and their family. Bern Walker is a project officer for Accessible Beaches Australia, a not-for-profit organisation working toward equitable beach access across the country.
2: Out of the 12,000 beaches in Australia, less than 2% are actually accessible to people with disabilities and mobility limitation, and very few of those are accessible all the time.
0: Ms. Walker believes in this instance, council got it wrong.
2: But to hear that the Sunshine Coast Council is reducing availability to off-leash dog areas for people with disabilities, we find that extremely disappointing, and it goes against the progress that we're trying to make.
0: Ms. Walker says council must listen to feedback from people who are affected.
2: Actually engage with members of the local disability community, members of the local aged care community, and get them in and hear what they have to say. Imagine you wanted to go and walk your dog on the beach, or imagine you want to go to the beach with your friends on a beautiful hot summer's day, and as you're approaching the beach and walking onto it, someone stops you and only you and says, "You're not welcome here." And I say, how would that make you feel? That's how people with disabilities and mobility limitations feel daily, because by not including access for them, the message that you're saying is you are not welcome and you are less valued than other people in society.
0: Sunshine Coast Council say the changes at Point Cartwright were implemented for environmental protection after extensive community consultation. A representative said over the next 5 years, council will implement actions to make the region inclusive and accessible as part of the All Abilities Action Plan. The report has no details for an accessible off-leash beach. Ms. Wood says she was a part of this process and advocated for stronger accessibility.
1: I did submit opinions and I did go to the council meeting when the ruling was handed down. I was definitely involved at that stage when it was overwhelmingly ignored by council, the feedback that was coming from a vast majority of the community. It just was really disheartening. It was sort of like, what's the point?
0: Ms. Wood is now hoping council will consider the whole community when making future decisions on accessible beaches.
1: I understand that there are people who aren't pro-dog and they need to be considered as well, but it just feels very one-sided. I would love them to reconsider and just create a bit more of a balance to allow even just limited access for people like Sophie and our family with their dog so that we can share the area like everyone else does.
3: That's Elisa Wood finishing off that report from Sunshine Coast reporter Nicola Dux. And finally here on Australia Wide. Video calls are a part of everyday life now. You can pick up the phone to see and hear anyone all over the world. But it wasn't so long ago that this technology was totally out of reach. But residents in the small town of Carnarvon were some of the first in the world to try it out. In 1966, the Carnarvon satellite let locals connect via telecast to family back in London. And now, 60 years later, relatives have reconvened to celebrate the milestone. Yusuf Shamil has the story.
4: We'd like to give you some idea of this part of Australia where to live. On one side of us, we have the Indian Ocean. On the other side of Carnarvon, we have the whole of Australia.
5: It's 1966, when the two-piece rotary phones were the norm, and even just talking to family overseas was rare and expensive. But this simple family conversation was about to make Australian TV history.
4: On my left here is Mr. and Mrs. Vinton, and here is Mr. and Mrs. Gillam, Alan and Jean, and Mr. and Mrs. Blackwell.
5: Three families are taking part in a telecast. It's a video call that reunited British families living and working in Carnarvon, a small WA town 900 kilometres north of Perth, with relatives in a BBC studio in London.
6: Give her a big kiss from me, Dad.
5: Some are meeting new additions to the family for the first time.
4: Okay, now I think Pauline, Mrs. Chilvers, is simply dying to show you the new addition, which of course you haven't seen. See, this is little Ian.
6: Can you see him, Mum?
5: Alan Gillam took part in that original call while living and working in Carnarvon. Now 60 years later, his nephew Stephen Gillam has come to the same town to recreate the event. Sort of.
7: It's overwhelming. It's really actually quite emotional.
5: With just the phone in his pocket, he marked the milestone with a simple video call to his uncle, now back living in the UK.
7: It is a parallel, but miles apart, of course, to the type of technology that was back in 1960 and the cost and the manpower, everything that went into those telecasts, as opposed to today.
5: Alan Gillam is now 96 and lives in Sussex in the UK. He was an engineer working at the Carnarvon tracking station prior to the Apollo mission, taking the first man to the moon in 1969.
8: It was groundbreaking because, I mean, satellite technology was new and it was a new phenomenon.
5: And that telecast call, well, it all came about due to a massive failure. An Intelsat satellite built by Hughes Aircraft Company was launched into space and was supposed to orbit above the Pacific Ocean, but its rocket failed.
8: And we didn't realize at the time that satellite was drifting out of orbit and we couldn't have a real conversation.
5: But then, engineers on the ground tell ABC reporters they've realized there'll be a small window when the satellite would allow for a television link between Carnarvon and London.
9: This link-up came about because the satellite originally did not achieve the orbit it was planned to have, and the orbit which it is in now is slowly drifting westwards around the world. As a result, there are periods when the satellite is visible both from Australia and the United Kingdom. And we are in one of these periods at the moment.
5: A cavalry of trucks filled with outside broadcast equipment, engineers, technicians and support crew made their way to Carnarvon. And suddenly, families in London were linked to Carnarvon for the first time. Carnarvon Space Museum manager Phil Ute said the town's role in the advancement of technology often goes overlooked.
10: It's not only with the satellite technologies, but also the moon landing side of things, with the NASA tracking station here as well. Carnarvon was an integral part of that whole system.
5: He said the telecast was an important milestone in the history of Australian technology.
10: Most people these days don't realise how the history of broadcasting and the history of the technology came about. So in those days when we were talking about satellites were very new, and people these days don't understand that they've grown up in a world where they've been the norm, whereas in the 60s that was, you know, the newest of new tech.
3: Yusuf Shamil with that story. And that's the program. A big thank you to AustraliaWide's producer Louise Mylan. My name's Alex Hyman. Thanks so much for your company. Cheerio.

Good evening, Nicholas Hines with ABC News. Homicide Squad detectives are investigating the death of a man in Melbourne's north. Police say the 40-year-old man was found injured outside a house on Graham Street in Broadmeadows around 3:30 this afternoon and died at the scene. The exact cause of the man's death is yet to be determined, but police are treating it as suspicious. A crime scene has been set up at the property. Victorian public school staff will strike on Thursday after

0: Union members voted down the government's latest pay offer. The Victorian government made their latest offer late last week in an attempt to avoid more industrial action. For the first time, including support staff in a pay rise offer of just over 28%, the education union says a ballot of 50,000 members resulted in just over 51% of them voting against the deal. AEU Victorian Branch President Justin Mullaly says an improved deal is needed to keep teachers in the state.
1: Our members have had enough of it. They've had a gutful and they want our schools funded properly. They also want the terms and conditions that they need in order to thrive.
0: Australia's Foreign Minister has called for a thorough and transparent investigation into the deaths of two young Melbourne women in Laos during a meeting with her Lao counterpart. Southeast Asia correspondent Tim Swanston reports.
2: Bianca Jones and Holly Morton Bowles, both 19, were among six people who died in a suspected mass methanol poisoning incident at a backpackers in Laos in 2024 after consuming tainted drinks. Lao investigators summarised their investigation last week, laying charges on the owner of a vodka distillery for running an illegal business and selling products harmful to health. The charges carry a maximum penalty of up to 4 years in jail. Charges have been criticised by the families and the Australian government, with Foreign Minister Penny Wong meeting with her Lao counterpart today to express disappointment and frustration. In a statement, Minister Wong said she made it clear that Australia expects the Lao government to ensure those responsible are held properly to account.
0: The US military says it has struck Iranian command centres, missile launch sites and air defence systems in its 10th consecutive night of attacks. It says the strikes were aimed at degrading Tehran's ability to continue interfering with shipping in the Strait of Hormuz. Meanwhile, Iran says it struck two oil tankers in the strait and targeted US military assets in Bahrain and Kuwait. Tehran says diplomatic messages are still being exchanged by both sides through intermediaries, despite a collapse of the ceasefire. British Prime Minister Andy Burnham says he will cut taxes on electricity bills in his first attempt to ease a lengthy cost of living crisis that's angered the UK public and helped stoke political instability. In his second day in his new role, Mr Burnham says his government will remove the value-added tax from domestic bills from October 1st. That would cut around $86 from the average annual electricity bill of around $3,570. Back home, Wyndham Council in Melbourne's outer southwest will have to elect a new mayor after the previous mayor resigned this morning after months of pressure. Margaret Paul reports.
3: Councillor Preet Singh had been under sustained pressure to resign since April when it first emerged he'd written a character reference for a convicted child sex offender. He apologised for any hurt but wouldn't resign, pointing out the reference was written before he was elected to council. His council colleagues voted unanimously in a motion of no confidence against him. There were several community protests and local, state and federal MPs called on him to resign. In a statement this morning, Wyndham Council said the former mayor would remain on as a councillor, and there would be a special meeting to elect a new mayor at a date yet to be set.
0: In the AFL, the Giants will be without captain Toby Green for Saturday's home Sydney derby against the Swans. The GWS skipper is expected to be sidelined for the next 3 to 4 weeks after sustaining a moderate quad strain during the team's Round 19 loss to Essendon. The news adds to a growing injury list for the 11th placed Giants, who are pushing for finals with 5 games remaining in the home and away season. And to the weather across Victoria, some isolated showers developing in the southwest of the state this evening, mostly near coastal areas. Elsewhere will remain dry overnight with some evening fog about parts of the Wimmera, Mallee and Northern Country. Tomorrow, a cool to mild day for Victoria with light to moderate northwesterly winds and cloudy conditions with some isolated showers over the northeast ranges and some scattered showers developing in the southwest of the state tomorrow morning and then extending into the rest of the state later in the day with snow showers above 1,500 metres. In Melbourne, a partly cloudy night ahead, and tomorrow, a partly cloudy day with showers increasing later on and a top of 16. On Thursday, a shower or two with a top of 12. Right now in Melbourne, it's 13 degrees. ABC News.
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6: You ready?

I guarantee that would not be your wisest choice if you're at karaoke night. That was by a Belgian artist, but what was his name? If you know that, you are one out of one. If you'd like to play tonight's quiz, call now. 1300 222 774. 1300 222 774. The quiz is coming up. 1981 is coming up. That's our Retrovision segment. And 1981 had plenty of great songs, including this song. Yeah, 1981 had plenty of bangers. Here's another one from another Australian artist.

friend of mine. And our 1981 focus, while we'd be playing a couple of tunes from that era. Two stories. One pretty much defined the 80s period. I'm talking about the Chamberlain case, Lindy and Michael Chamberlain. They're facing the multiple courts and the multiple inquests and the multiple appeals, and then the Royal Commission, all about the disappearance of their young child, Azaria Chamberlain. It's a story that, if you were in the 80s, it dominated your life, the thinking, the media, the headlines. And I also think the conversations as well. We'll be talking about that with a coronial investigator, talking about this whole idea of what would change now and what would not happen now. The other big story of 81, there are many to choose from, including is the story about the antiphonin for the funnel web spider. And that is the big story we'll be looking at too, and what the difference that has made and how we've really advanced our medical stocks when it comes to spider bites, snake bites and the rest of it. The quiz, well, that's coming your way now. 1300 222 774. If you feel like playing a game, there's a little bit of a theme. If you'd like to get involved, get in while you can. Let's head for a tune that is very much 1981. And this tune was another big one for Kim Wilde, Kids in America. Welcome to Evenings. Great to have your company. Quiz coming up. Give me a bell. 1300 222 774.

0: For years, I had presumed that Kim Wilde was American, given the name of that song. But no, she was a British pop star for many years, including in 81 when that tune came out, Kids in America. A little later in the show, we'll be looking at a super brainy story about how neurons are being trained slowly with patterned learning, with random input to play Pong, that old video game. And this suggests we are on the way to a new future where neurons are essentially linking up with computer chips. So AI is almost becoming organic. It sounds a little bit William Gibson, Neuromancer, but it is now, not the future. We'll be talking about that story later in the show. But coming up is a quiz, and you don't need to have too many neurons because many of the questions are very friendly. And besides, you've caught me in a good mood, which is always a good thing. It's 12 past 7. Time to play the quiz. 1300 222 774. Give me a bell.
1: Do you know the next Australian of the Year? 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Or building a brighter future? Conducting research? Or inspiring future astronauts? See them, hear them, nominate them at australianoftheyear.org.au.
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0: For no particular reason, I thought a fun theme would be first or last. So I'm going to ask a whole lot of questions. It's going to be asking you the first person to do this, or maybe the first letter in the alphabet, or the first month in the year, all that kind of stuff. They're the easier ones, and then a little trickier, I might be saying, who was the last? What was the last? Name their last name, all that stuff. So it's either got to do with the first or the last. That's the theme tonight. If you'd like to call in, it's still plenty of time. 1300 222 774. And our first caller for the first or last quiz is Annie in Parkville, who jumped in early. G'day, Annie.
4: Hi.
0: Hey.
4: How are you?
0: Good. Good. Now you live in a beautiful green part of the city, so I'd imagine one of your favourite places to go walking would be Royal Park. Would I be wrong?
4: You're not wrong at all.
0: Yeah. We are talking about the benefits of forest walking and the inspiration of forest walking a little later this hour. So we'll be asking everyone about where they find an inspiring place to walk. All right, Annie, first or last, good luck. This is one of the cases where the gentleman's name might have the word last in it, but you need to tell me what the Belgian singer was called. Plastic Bertrand is exactly right. The last was within his name, Plastic Bertrand, for those who are wondering what the hell was that song. Well, you needed to be around in the early 80s when Kim Wilde had her hit. All right, what does the last letter mean in ASAP?
4: Oh.
0: So if I want something ASAP, what's the P?
4: Oh, as soon as possible.
0: Exactly right. Well done. What is the first letter of the Greek alphabet?
4: Alpha.
0: And the last?
4: Omega.
0: You're away. You're off and away. You also got a bonus life for being the first caller, Annie, so you are absolutely bulletproof at the moment. Name the first ever creature to be cloned.
4: Oh, Dolly the sheep.
0: Yeah, it was Dolly the sheep. Fun fact, you know why the sheep was called Dolly?
4: Because
0: very much. And she had beautiful mammary glands. It reminded the researchers of Dolly Parton. I don't know. There you go. Maybe that is a little bit of a wrong fact, but it's something I learned today. All right. The first 007 movie with Sean Connery was?
4: Dr. No.
0: Mm-hmm. And what is the last one that's to be filmed that so far? There's not more to come, but what's the last one that we saw on our screens?
4: Skyfall?
0: No Time to Die. But that's okay. You can move on because that is just that one little slip you're allowed. But right now you are on the tightrope. Good luck. What is this? Annie.
4: Regularly?
0: Yes, it is. And if we are talking about the theme first or last, what is another term for that?
4: First post. Oh, no, last post.
0: Yeah, first post. That's the thing that you want. That's the last post. Well done. All right. Who was the first Indigenous person to win an individual Olympic gold medal?
4: Good question. Yelena? No.
0: You want to have a guess?
4: I can't think of her surname.
0: That's
4: yet.
0: Okay. Sorry. No troubles at all. You've done well. You've got about six or seven straight, which is good quizzing, Annie. Thanks for calling in.
5: Okay.
0: All the best to you. And we go from Annie to Arno, working our way through the alphabet. Arno is in Thornbury. Good evening, Arno.
6: Oh, hello, David. This is my first time on a radio quiz.
0: Wow, this is very exciting for both of us. Now, I know Arno is a majestic river that flows through Florence, but it's not the majestic river that you walk around when it comes to seeking solace in nature. Where do you go for wandering?
6: I like to walk along the Merri Creek all the way down to the Yarra River.
0: Honestly, what a beautiful creek that is. And how it's been rewilded, as much as Darabin Creek has been rewilded, it's great to see. And big shout out to all those large working bees and volunteer groups who make that possible and the councils planting native grasses. Arno, you've got a chance to get a bonus life if you can identify who our mystery speaker is. No pressure. This is a question without any consequence. The good news is if you figure out who it is, you get an extra life. If you don't know, we can just move on. Good luck. Who is this?
7: Can't believe it was 20 years ago now, and for me...
0: Can't believe it was 20 years ago now. I'll give you another play so you can tune into his voice. And what he's saying about 20 years ago is also a bit of a hint.
7: Can't believe it was 20 years ago now.
0: Arno, any thoughts?
6: So it sounds like an Australian voice.
0: Mm-hmm. Yeah.
6: And some important event that happened 20 years ago.
0: Keep going.
6: So that's 2006.
0: Geez, you're a good detective. it might have been a little earlier because that recording may not have been from this year, but you are doing some very shrewd deductions here, Arno.
6: Yep. So I don't know why, but I just thought of that mine disaster in Tasmania, but I might be completely off.
0: Honestly, I think that is just fine sleuthing. To say that was the answer would be just unimaginable because it was just out of the blue. But you have really circled in, and it's not the answer, but all your working out, I can't fault. So I'm going to give you 9 out of 10, but it's not the correct answer. All right. Now, what is the one that's in front of us now is who was the first Indigenous person? This is in 2000, to take you back to the moment, to win an individual Olympic gold medal. Who was that athlete, Arno?
6: Oh, my God, Cathy Freeman.
0: It's Cathy Freeman. Incredible. What a moment.
6: Do you know what? If you hadn't given me the clue of the year, I was going to say Bob Rose because I thought that he was very important in boxing and that he might have won a gold medal.
0: Yeah, and I would have gone even further back. I would have Nova Peris, I would have suggested, but I think she won plenty of Commonwealth gold, but not Olympic gold. She won plenty of relays as well. It was the individual medal was the key fact there. All right, so who painted The Last Supper? I just mentioned Florence.
6: Yeah, I know. I've seen it, and it's a Renaissance artist.
0: Yeah,
6: and I want to say Leonardo da Vinci, but I'm not. I'm questioning myself. I'm going to say Leonardo da Vinci.
0: Don't question yourself any further. Exactly who it is. What is the first letter? What in the first letter? What does the first letter stand for in VIP?
6: Very,
0: very. First book of the Bible.
6: Genesis.
0: Last book?
6: So is that after the Gospels? Like, are we?
0: Yeah,
6: no,
0: we're talking
6: Testament?
0: At the very end of the New Testament.
6: Okay, so...
0: quickly. We've got a bunch of callers.
6: Yeah, I'm going to say Paul's letter to the Romans.
0: I love your work, Arno, and I love your detective work. Keep listening and the answer will be revealed and you'll see, in a way... how close you were just with your detective work. Thanks for calling in, Anna.
6: Okay, thanks
0: all the best.
6: Very much.
0: Nice to chat. It's 7:20.

0: did very well for a first timer. Did very well, did Arno. Deb's next in Heathcote. Good evening, Deb.
1: Hello, how are you going?
0: Good. Any thoughts on our mystery voice tonight? Here we go. Sounds like this.
2: Can't believe it was 20 years ago now. And
0: Deb. He's talking about an event that took place about 24 years ago. That's okay. Free shot.
1: Was that the Thredbo disaster?
0: No, not the Thredbo disaster. It certainly was a very big Australian news story. And it does relate to First or Last, so that's why I put this voice in. But the book that that stumped Arno is the very last book of the Bible. And what is the name of that book, Deb?
1: Revelations.
0: Revelations. And for a revelation on your own walking story, what is that place where you like to go for a stroll to get a little bit of inspiration and refreshment?
1: Well, there are lots and lots of walks that I really, really love. But you know the one I really love the most is one that I can, when I can take my beautiful girls and boys, Dot and Sam, and they can go on a big long walk, lead free on the beach at Coolum. There's the jog beach at Coolum in Queensland.
0: Isn't it funny? Just I mean, we've got a loopy, you know, lanky dog who loves the beach as well, and just the sand in the tongue, the eyes of bliss. It is great to see. Very restoring for everybody. All right, where was Ned Kelly's last stand? And it wasn't on the gallows at Melbourne Jail. Where was the shootout?
1: Glenrowan,
0: exactly right. Now listen carefully to this.
3: Let's see, we have on the bags, we have who's on first, what's on second, I don't know who's on third.
4: That's what I want to find out.
0: That's the famous Who's On First skit, known to two comedians, Deb.
1: Abbott and Costello.
0: Easy as that. I thought there might have been a Laurel and Hardy. False move there. Nice work. What does the first letter stand for in GPS?
1: GPS?
0: I'm talking about a navigational
1: GPS
0: system.
1: For G.
0: Yeah, what's the G?
1: Global.
0: Global is good. Okay, first president of the US.
1: George Washington.
0: First child of Catherine, Princess of Wales, and William, Prince of Wales. What's the name of their first child?
1: George.
0: George is exactly right. In what city did the first Commonwealth Parliament sit? It wasn't in Canberra. It was in Melbourne. You're doing very well. Time for a song. See how you go with this.
1: Okay.
5: I still want you by my side.
0: It may have first or last in the title. It does have one of those words. Deb, what's the name of the song?
1: Can I hear it again? When you play music, I get really bad reception when you play music.
0: All right. Well, I'll crank it up. And apologies to those who may be listening just there or sitting home. This might be a little loud, but this is for Deb's benefit so she can try and hear what this tune is.
5: I still want you by my side.
0: Okay, I hope you can hear that, Deb.
1: That's Rod Stewart.
0: Yep, it is.
1: And it's
0: sing it along.
1: By
0: my side.
1: Look, there's some people that are going to really slag me off tomorrow.
0: No, they won't at all, Deb. They reckon you're a rock star because you got in and you had a chat with David and you did pretty well. Yeah, you got it. Well, they can't insult you now, not with that brilliant what a great get. Okay. All right. Harry Potter's first book.
1: Harry Potter and the Philosopher's Stone.
0: You are good. And can you tell me the last?
1: The Deathly Hallows Part 2.
0: Did you read these to your kids or did you read these yourself?
1: I read them all myself.
0: Oh, yeah. Look, they were such a phenom. Okay. Now, in Kath and Kim, Kath weds her beautiful gourmet butcher in Kell and chooses to hyphenate her last name. What is the name that she opts for?
1: She's Kath Day-Night.
0: Yeah, nice, different, interesting. Well done. Now, which Hitchcock movie, I've thrown in the director to give you a hand, because you're doing very well. In which Alfred Hitchcock movie was the first film to feature a toilet flushing?
1: Oh.
0: I suppose if you put two and two together, you could probably figure out it's an interior film. It's not going to be
1: Rear Window.
0: It's a good guess, and it's a stinker of a question, no pun intended, but you've done brilliantly, Deb, and no one's going to insult you now for your beautiful pickup and your nice run of about six straight. Well played.
1: Wow.
0: All the best to you. Keep listening.
1: See you later.
0: Answer coming your way shortly. The Hitchcock film and our mystery voice. It's still time for you to join us at 7:25, 1300 222 774. Brendan and Kat.

0: Aaron almost called at the same time. I'm going to go to Brendan because he's in Singapore, and I reckon that the phone rate might be a little dearer than our Altona Meadows. Good evening, Brendan.
1: Good evening, David.
0: Good. Now, where's a nice place to go wandering in Singapore?
1: If it's not to a buffet line, I'd say it'd be through the Botanic Gardens.
0: Mm. The Lion City. I'd love to get there. I've been a long time since I've been there. All right, Brendan, good luck. Who is our mystery speaker?
2: Can't believe it was 20 years ago now. And
0: it was more like 24 years ago, the event that he's referring to, just to give you some bearings. But any thoughts who it might be, Brendan?
1: You got me there, Dave.
0: No worries at all. That's a free shot. But this is tricky. It's not Rear Window, but it does feature a motel, and it was the Hitchcock movie that has the first film that featured a toilet flushing. What would that film be? There it is. It also had a shower in it. Any thoughts? No, think about the iconic shower scene.
1: Yeah, I can see the...
0: Mm-hmm. And what's the name of that
1: the
0: film?
1: The knife going through the shower curtain.
0: Yep. You've got it. You just need to tell me the title. Can't find it?
1: Psycho.
0: Oh, you found it just at the last minute. I was going to say it's got a silent P, but I thought, no, it's too much information. Plus, it seems a bit weird if I'm talking about a toilet with a silent P. All right, let's move on. That's where my brain goes. What was the last American state to join the 50 states?
1: Hawaii.
0: Hawaii is correct. Name this song. No, I know you're in Singapore, so I'll play it a little more loudly. Here we go. All right, Brendan, do you recognise that tune?
1: It's on the Monkees, isn't it?
0: Yeah.
1: The Last Train.
0: Yes, it is. I'll give you that. Last Train to Clarksville. Nice work. Good pickup from Singapore. So it's clearly you can hear the song over the airwaves, but not always on some phones. I appreciate that. All right, let's move on. What does the last letter signify in NIMBY, N-I-M-B-Y?
1: NIMBY.
0: NIMBY, N-I-M-B-Y. People talk about NIMBY when it comes to development in their local area.
1: I've never heard of it.
0: Mm. No luck?
1: NIMBY. Yearly.
0: No, it's worth a guess, and yearly is as good as any guess I've heard, Brendan. Lovely to hear from you as always. Thanks for calling in all the way over the waves.
1: All right, mate.
0: Keep well. Cheers. Keep cool. That's Brendan, who calls in occasionally from Singapore, which is lovely to hear. Our next guest in the quiz is Karen in Altona Meadows. Hello, Karen.
3: Hello.
0: Now, did you hear those refinery towers collapsing in the middle of the night a couple of nights ago?
3: No, but a friend of mine told me about it.
0: Yeah.
3: Yeah.
0: We've been keen to investigate that. We might still, but maybe if anyone else has heard those towers fall over, give us a call, give us a ring. We'd love to talk to you about it. All right, now, this is where it gets tricky. This is the mystery voice. You know this is a free shot. If you can recognise who this is, you get a bonus life. Who is this?
2: Can't believe it was 20 years ago now. And
0: any thoughts on that?
3: Oh, I have no idea. I only have to pull out of that. That would be 2000.
0: Yeah, 2002.
3: No,
0: no worries, Karen. Hey, where's a nice place for walking for you?
3: Altona Beach is nice.
0: It is lovely. It is lovely. Is that an off-lead area, Altona Beach?
3: I think there's
0: an off-lead area. When I took Larry there, I think last year, there's one section where you can let the dogs off, which is great. It's just, but hey, I appreciate that there's plenty of nice spaces.
3: There are.
0: And there you've got the river mouth too, which is lovely. All right, let's see how you go with this. We've got the last train to Clarksville out of the way. But what does NIMBY stand for? When people say they're not keen about development happening in their neck of the wood, they say that they are in the NIMBY camp. What's the Y stand for in NIMBY?
3: What?
0: Yeah, not in my backyard, Brendan, if you're still listening. Not in my backyard. All right. Now, where was the first modern Olympic Games held? And I'll give you a clue. It hailed back to where the very first ones were held in antiquity. So where was the first?
3: Athens.
0: It was in Athens. Nice work. Now, there was a documentary series called The Last Dance. It featured a professional sport, including a sport that's played by Luke Longley. What is the sport

0: featured in The Last Dance, Karen?
1: I have a clue.
0: Well, Luke Longley. I tell you what, Luke Longley is about 7'4". There's a clue.
1: Is it basketball?
0: It is basketball. All right, no more clues. You're doing well enough now. What is the first zodiac sign of the year?
1: Oh, God, I don't follow in. Taurus is up to dinner.
0: Well, you've got 1 in 12 chance here.
1: This might be genuine, I'm clue.
0: Pluck one out of the air.
1: I'll say Pisces.
0: Why not? Thank you for playing, Karen. Always a lovely to chat with you. Keep well. See ya.
1: Thank you.
0: Hi, there's Karen from Arizona Meadows. Going to be wandering across the beach when she gets her chance tomorrow. Neville's in Maroubna. Good evening, Neville.
2: Good evening, Dave.
0: Yeah, and we are looking for the first sign. In fact, it's the last sign and the first sign of the year because it bridges. And it is?
2: Well, if it's a Danry, my dad, I reckon, was a Capricorn.
0: Yeah, well done. Nice work. All right, now, who is our mystery speaker? And I might tell you what I'll do, just for players from this point on. You're going to get 7 seconds rather than 3 seconds, so you get a little bit more of what he's saying. Have a listen, Neville. Hopefully you can pick up the bonus point here.
3: Can't believe it was 20 years ago now, and for me that was the end of something that started 20 years prior to that.
0: Okay. There's a bit more of a generous chunk. Does that give you any clues who it might be?
2: The voice doesn't. It's not ringing a bell. 20 years. So he's worked hard for 20 years.
0: He's worked hard for 20 years.
2: And, about 2002.
0: And the event was about 24 years ago. It was in 2002.
2: Worked hard.
0: Yep.
2: Look, it could be a rugby player or something. Somebody's won a grand final somewhere, probably.
0: Look, he's a household name. He's a well-known person. And but all that you say is true. He's not necessarily the most... sort of outward-facing public speaker, but he is a very well-known name. That's okay, Neville. That's your free shot. No troubles there. Let's move on. And well, you've got your Capricorn question. This one is a little tricky, but you seem to be a man of learning. Who was the first person to win 2 Nobel Prizes, the first being for physics and the second for chemistry, for her work on radioactivity?
2: Madame Curie.
0: Madame Curie is exactly right. Which was the first country, not so far from here, to grant women the right to vote?
2: I believe it was New Zealand.
0: It was New Zealand. Nice work. Here we go. Have a listen to this. You can dance, every dance with the guy who gives you the eye to let him hold you tight. Pretty helpful. Name that song.
2: Oh, I'll have to say. Don't forget who's taking you home in your hands. Play the last dance. Save the last dance.
0: Save the last dance for me. What a romantic song that is. Tricky one. I'm going to give you the first 5 letters. You need to tell me what the last letter stands for. NAIDOC, and we've just had NAIDOC week. NAIDOC stands for National Aborigines and Islanders Observance. What does the C stand for, Neville? The last letter in NAIDOC.
2: Centenary?
0: It's worth a guess. Not centenary. Nice play. Hey, Neville, I didn't ask you where your place to go for a wander is.
2: Oh, along the Goulburn River here, the Shepherd and Rubin's got a lot of good walking paths.
0: It's
2: and
0: a beautiful place. Honestly, that's one of the most recent places I've seen a platypus, which is very exciting.
2: Yeah, excellent. Yeah, they do say they're out.
0: Yeah, they're out and about. Hey, Neville, thanks for calling in.
2: Thanks, Dave.
0: All the best to you. 1300 222 774, and I'm looking at who's waiting longer, and it's Asher just in front of Craig. Asher's in Altona. Oh, Asher, you heard the demolition.
4: Oh, David.
0: Yeah.
4: I cannot believe. But before I go ahead, can I please give a big shout out to Karen?
0: Yeah.
4: Because Karen doesn't know me, but hello, Karen, and she's the biggest reason why I jump into a quiz every night.
0: That's
4: I love
0: so
4: hearing
0: lovely to
4: Karen.
0: Hear. I love hearing Karen too. It's always exciting seeing her name that just bobs up on the screen. It means that there's a good chat.
4: And she's great.
0: She is. So, generous spirit.
4: Oh, beautiful. So I got up at about 2 a.m. that morning to go to the toilet, came back to bed, and then, I kid you not, it felt like a car had been driven into my house. I live in Altona. I'm probably a 5-minute drive away from the site.
0: Okay, so not far. But had you sort of notification, any communication?
4: They did a letter drop,
0: but
4: not near, you know, apparently it was felt as far as Spotswood, Yarraville, Williamstown, Hobbs Crossing. I had no idea, but when I felt the first explosion, my whole house shook, my windows.
0: Oh, terrifying, Asher.
4: Then there was like a couple of after sort of shocks, which made me think, I thought to myself, is this all of the cigarette shops going up at once, or is this a refinery?
0: I shouldn't laugh.
4: I know, right?
0: Just for those who are a little bit concerned, and this is what you must have been in the middle of the night, Asher, this was an organised demolition by the refinery owners. But
4: then what happened was there was siren after siren after siren, which made it even more scary. But, yeah.

0: people didn't know what was going on, so they called Triple O. And then, of course, with social media, people jumped on and said, look, it's a planned demolition.
1: Tima and I have been meaning to, act upon this story. And so maybe if I could put you back to Tima after you have a go at the quiz.
0: Absolutely.
1: Yeah, we'd like to kind of explore this a little further, Asha. You want to play the quiz? You're here now.
0: Yeah, let's go.
1: Why not? Let's go for it. So who is this mystery athlete? It is an athlete. I'm giving you more and more clues who this person might be.
0: Okay.
1: You want to hear it? Okay, here he is.
2: Can't believe it was 20 years ago now. And for me, that was the end of something that started 20 years prior to that.
1: Okay, any thoughts?
0: I wish I knew more about sport, but it sounds like someone who, a team that maybe, or an athlete that maybe won something 20 years ago. I've got no
1: that's
0: idea.
1: That's a free shot, Asha.
0: Can you give me another question?
1: Yeah, of course I can. And this is NAIDOC. What does the C stand for? It's National Aborigines and Islanders Observance. What's the C in NAIDOC?
0: Is it committee?
1: It's committee. Nice work, Asha. You're over the little hump. Now we're into the home stretch. You're doing well. Okay. Good luck. Who was the first woman ever inducted into the Rock and Roll Hall of Fame? And this is a woman that we need to give plenty of respect to. Asha, who am I talking about?
0: Chrissy Amplett.
1: No, it's not. But I'll tell you what, I'm going to put you through to Tima, and we'll be talking a bit more about that Altona demolition in times to come.
0: Right.
1: Thanks for calling in. Nice to hear from you, Asha. All the best.
0: Okay, no worries. You too, bye.
1: All right, that's Asha. He's going to have a chat with Tima there. And I'm looking now, and it's Craig is on his way to Heathcote. G'day, Craig.
3: How you going?
1: Good. Who is our mystery speaker?
3: I have no idea.
1: It sounds like this.
2: I believe it was 20 years ago now. And
1: 20 years ago. Athlete.
3: Yeah, I
1: know. No worries. But the question in front of us, we've worked out the NAIDOC. This is the one that... poor old Asha went for the Australian Rock and Roll Hall of Fame. We're talking about the International Rock and Roll Hall of Fame, and this was the first woman ever inducted. And as I said to her, this woman deserves ample respect. Who is the singer?
3: It's going to be Aretha.
1: Aretha Franklin. Exactly right. Now, this is an unusual question, but it's the next one in line. Is Douglas Engelbart, in 1963, he created the first computer mouse. It wasn't out of plastic. What was it made out of? It's the most unlikely material to be a computer mouse to be made out of.
3: Most unlikely.
1: Yeah, I think so.
3: Wooden?
1: It's wooden. Nice work. You are doing brilliantly. You are down to the pointy end now. We've got a few more questions to go, see how you go. If you get these next few, you are tonight's winner, but you need to get this next tune. Good luck to you. What is the name of this track? Craig.
3: That'd be Master Blaster.
1: Master Blaster, and there's your last in Blaster. Nice work, getting to the pointy end. Where do you like to go for a walk just to clear the head, Craig?
3: Well, we've recently bought a farm and built a house on it, and we've got a creek down the bottom, and we just walk through that, both sides of it.
1: Nice work, lovely, love it. All right, and who was the first Australian writer to win the prestigious Booker Prize?
3: Well, you might have me there.
1: You're doing well. Do you want to have a guess?
3: Can I have a clue?
1: It was a book that was made into a brilliant film that won many Academy Awards.
3: Really?
1: Yeah, it was.
3: Well, I might be able to guess the film, but not the author.
1: Yeah.
3: Is it my brilliant career?
1: It's a good guess, Craig. Not on the money, but well done. Enjoy that wander down the creek next time that you get the chance. Thanks for calling in.
3: Thank you.
1: Wow, Craig did very well. Very close. We are very close to the answer. Sarah's next in Alphington. Hey, Sarah. Sarah, hi. Now, you've got a nice part of the world where you are down there on the Yarra. That would be one of your spots.
4: It's so beautiful. Yeah. But, you know, I've just recently moved from Mount Macedon. So I was really missing my birds and my walks. But it's so beautiful down here. So there's walking opportunities wherever
1: plenty.
4: You are.
1: Lovely. Now, the question that's in front of us, no one's got this mystery athlete. I'm finding it surprising. He sounds like this.
2: I can't believe it was 20 years ago now. And
1: who do you reckon it is?
4: Well, obviously an Aussie.
1: Yep. And not in a team. He's in an individual sport.
4: Right.
1: 2002.
4: Okay.

0: was a life there. And
1: well, well, there you go. You got half a chance. Who do you reckon?
0: I can't.
1: No worries.
0: Hey, wasting your time.
1: That, no. But that's okay. That's a free shot. That's no troubles if you don't get that one. The one that stumped previous caller Craig is the first Australian to win the prestigious Booker Prize. Now he won it in the year. I think it was in 1998. I'm trying to get 1982. And the name of the book, it changed its title by the last word to become a Steven Spielberg film. What was the name of the author?
0: Okay, so 1982, yep. I was in year eight.
1: Okay.
0: Yeah, so that, yeah. So I would say Thomas Keneally.
1: It is Thomas Keneally. You've just won the quiz. He wrote Schindler's Ark, which became, he wrote Schindler's List, the Thomas Keneally. Congratulations, you've come in late and you've absolutely nailed it. And our mystery voice, for all those who are playing at home, was Steve Bradbury, the last man standing. So the first and last, he was the last man standing to win the 1,000-metre speed skating event in 2002. Sarah, congratulations. Now, do you want to play Who Can It Be Now or Bette Davis Eyes, the two 1981 songs? Which is the one you'd like?
0: Bette Davis Eyes.
1: Yeah, this is for you, Sarah. Well played. Nice to chat with
0: you.
1: Quiz winner tonight, Sarah. Where do you go for an inspirational walk? That is our next topic. Thanks for all players. A lot of fun. Do love the quiz. Family quiz tomorrow night. So, Karen, you're going to have to sit and listen and enjoy. This is Kim Carnes, Bette Davis Eyes.

0: Ailes or the Melway reference, we're just asking for your habit, your ritual when it comes to restoring through nature, because that is at heart the premise of a new book. It's just out, but it has quite the intriguing twist that lies at the heart of it. We'll be talking about the inspiration of the book itself, and your own experiences when it comes to plugging into nature for that curative walk. 1300 222 774 if you'd like to join us, and you can text in on 0437 774 774.
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4: Evenings with David Astle.
0: My next guest is Ilka Tamke, who's the author of a new book called How to Love the World. It's just out now with Summit Books, and the forest lies at the heart of it. Not just the forest, but the minute microscopic details of the forest, because it seems very early on that Nelika, the main character, has cause to focus. She's stuck, she's pinned down, she's in this forest, and she is seeing time ticking past incrementally. That is the premise, and it's lovely to have Ilka here in the studio. Congratulations on the book, Ilka.
5: Thank you so much, David. Thanks for having me.
0: This is about the art of being present, maybe against Nelika's will, in a sense, because she is forced to be present. I don't want to give too many details away, but I do know that you have got your own practice of walking amongst the trees. In fact, you gave yourself the challenge of 12 months, a year of forest walking. How did you go with that challenge?
5: Oh, brilliantly.
0: Well done. There must have been some tricky days and mornings, particularly around this time of year.
5: I gave myself permission to miss a couple of days without considering myself to have failed the project.
0: That's it. So be kind to yourself.
5: I think I did about 363 days. But can I just say, David, in setting up the premise of the book, I'm not sure whether you deliberately didn't want to mention it, but the reason that she's pinned, of course, is that a branch from the forest.
0: The reason I didn't mention that is because we have been debating, Tima and I, that there's also there's scope for there to be a more sinister reason behind her incapacity. And that mystery, and I know that it's revealed quite early on, but there's that mystery that creates a bit of edge to this. I mean, it is a story with edge, and it's a story with very fine details, but it's the timelines. There's two timelines that thread through this, and I think there's a real... That, to me, is one of the legacies of your forest walking, because here we are in the haste and waste cycle of life, doom scrolling and news scrolling. And it seems as though you have found that there's the forest marches by a different time. It stands still and observes each second ticking past.
5: So it's a vegetal temporality, a totally different sense of time to human time. And most modern urban humans live by human time, absolutely, in environments that are totally constructed around human needs.
0: We live in jump cuts. We live in a different tempo to a forest.
5: That's right. Mm. And when you go into a forest, and this was part of my strategy, and I live near the forest, so it wasn't as if I was schlepping out to a forest from a city location. I'm lucky enough to live in central Victoria, so I live near Mount Macedon. When you go into a forest, you are immersed in a other than human realm, and you are the world is not shaped around human needs. So you experience yourself as part of an ecology.
0: Love to hear your own thoughts about a forest ritual. There might be a walk that you observe every day, or maybe every as often as you can. And if this Japanese idea of the so-called forest bathing,
5: Shinrin-yoku.
0: I mean, we do an equivalent thing. For us, I think it's the walk, the bush walk, the hike. Love to hear from you if you do something similar. 1300 222 774. My guest is Ilka Tamke. This book is called How to Love the World. There are two timelines, as I said. The first is Nelika, and she's trapped underneath this fallen branch. She's looking around. She's crushed. Tissues are fraying. Her skeleton is compressed. She's in a dire strait. But part of her

0: presentation, part of her recovery in a way, is learning to see. This is something that you have learned to do. Almost the news scrolling for you has become into micro observation of the world around you. It's like the news is within the forest, is within the habitat.
1: Well, that's such an interesting way of framing it because I started doing this daily forest walking during COVID and I noticed myself really consciously turning away from current affairs and from the news. And it occurred to me at one point that I am, you know, partaking of daily news, of current affairs, of an ecological variety. And you do when you spend a lot of time and when you walk in the same places over and over. Because the other thing, David, of course, is we often see our recreational nature experiences as ticking off a bucket list. You know, have you done the Larapinta? Have you done the Great Barrier Reef?
0: What's your personal best for that loop?
1: Yes. Mm-hmm. Whereas something completely different happens when you return again and again to a particular place. You develop a relationship.
0: You see how that beetle has progressed. You see if that scroll of bark has fallen from the trunk.
1: You see the seasonal fluctuations, and you see yourself.
0: And Nelika is doing this perforce because she's trapped. But there's another timeline that runs through the book. We'll go to Jennifer in a moment talking about these chances to replenish through nature. But the other timeline is written in third person. And this is an earlier life. And we get insights into Nelika's character, into Nelika's situation. This is about motherhood. It's about forgiveness. It's about shame. It's about identity. It's about our place in the world. It is on so many levels, but as you say, the structure allows for that rhizome notion of all things spreading out and connecting to other things in that forest fashion. The book's out by Summit Books. The time now is 7:07. David Astor with you, and the book, the author of the book is Ilka Tamke. Now, Ilka, we are joined by Jennifer in Wheatsheaf, so if you just want to place your headphones on. Jennifer, good evening.
2: Thank you both. I'm quite fortunate. I live in lovely Wheatsheaf, so my house is surrounded by forests, and of course we've got the old Wombat State Forest around us as well. But my husband and I's daily ritual where we, you know, erase the pressures of the world and the daily stresses, our three chickens come and nestle with us in the ladies' lounge, which is our sunroom.
0: How lovely.
2: On an old cast iron bed, and we are just silent with them, and they kind of determine what they want, whether it's cuddles, sleeping, hopping on our laps, and we do that every day.
0: Ah, it's so
2: and
0: beautiful,
2: they expect
0: Jennifer.
2: It.
0: Of course they do. Now there's three of them, so who do they choose? Who's the favourite, Jennifer?
2: My husband is the absolute favourite, and our elderly queen, our 12-year-old Plymouth Rock Olive, always reserves after slap.
0: Always for us. But Jennifer, you've really made my night with that story. That's so beautiful. Not just, and it's true, it's not just forest walking, it's connecting with nature, whether it's the chooks or the dogs or the birds or the insects. Thank you so much for sharing that scenario. I think we can all see it very clearly now.
2: Bye-bye.
0: Lovely to hear from you. Scott in Geelong enjoying the chat. Hi there, David and Ilka. Every Saturday morning at Point Addis with Molly the Cocker Spaniel. Doesn't get much better after a hectic week, says Scott. And Judy in Castlemaine, my knees like the bike, David, so unlike Ilka. It's into the bush on a bit of rocky single track for me. If you can, yes, the bike and the bike tracks around Victoria. I mean, have you always been forest conscious, forest awake? Or is this something that's almost a COVID pivot for you?
1: It's not a COVID pivot. I have always been forest awake, and that's a really beautiful way of describing it. I grew up in the city in Sydney, most people love nature. Most people like nature. Yeah. But I was always preoccupied by a really, quite a driving need for it. And so I went to university in country New South Wales. I always looked for work. I worked in the arts before I became a writer. I always looked for opportunities in regional areas. And eventually I've organized with my family to just make the move permanent, and never could I imagine being back in the city.
0: Which does it suggest to me emphatically that you've found home. It's a beautiful sense that you've found. Now you found, you feel grounded. You feel as though you are now in the centre of where you should be.
1: Well, it's such a complex idea in Australia, I think. And that was, you know, you talked about the motivation for the book or the inspiration for the book. And it was actually about saying, what is this place to me? What? How am I connected to it? How can I look at it and figure out what we are to each other?
0: It's one of the themes of the book. And this the expression that was used in the review, I think, is this wound of placelessness. This is, I mean, Nelica has many problems on her hands, not least of which is her physical stress by the situation with the fallen tree. But it's also a sense of belonging, where she belongs and where any of us belong when it comes to this planet.
1: Absolutely. And I think with the premise of the book, which is an injury that she doesn't know at the start of the book, whether it's fatal or not, but she is aware that it's pretty dire. She's waiting to be rescued. So she's thinking about where she may possibly die, and where I think sometimes our dying place brings up a question, or our resting place, so to speak, of where do we see that we belong?
0: Ilk, the author's name, a couple of people asking, it's Ilka Tampke, T-A-M-P-K-E, Ilka Tampke, for those who are inquiring. It's interesting that you talk about time, because I'm currently doing a column on time, very aware that time can accelerate, time can crawl. But I think when you are at a moment of crisis, it is at its slowest possible. I don't know what happens to the brain or what happens to the universe, but when you are in harm's way, whether you're in acute danger, it is incredible just how everything moves in treacle. This is what Nelica is discovering in real time.
1: That's right. So I have the strand of the novel, which is the contemporary moment, the dangerous moment.
0: Which could be a matter of a minute. That's how much this is, and how intense it is.
1: Yes, and it's time stamped. Mm-hmm. So we track through every moment with great specificity, and then there's the narrative of her memory, of her moral reckoning, if you like, and that is timeless.
0: The book is out now. It's been described by Sophie Cunningham, who's done plenty of beautiful work on trees, life-affirming, beautiful and shattering too, and Tony Birch, with the appropriate surname, Remarkable, a book that will not leave you. It is called How to Love the World. Ilka Tampke is the author. It's out with Summit Books. Coming up, we're off to 1981, and our very first topic is funnelweb antivenin. Have you ever been bitten by a spider in all your wanderings, Ilka?
1: I haven't been bitten by a spider in the forest, thankfully, but I have absolutely been bitten by one in my house. I was telling your producer, the doctor thought it was I didn't see myself getting bitten. I just saw the big red lump come up, and they thought it was a skin cancer. They took
0: That's
1: it
0: terrifying.
1: Out. They took it out, and then they biopsied it, and they said, no, it was a spider bite.
0: Spider bites coming up. The book, seek it out. Summit Books is called How to Love the World by Ilka Tampke. It's lovely to have you in, Ilka.
1: Thank you so much.
0: Coming up to 8 o'clock, and that spider bites after this.
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0: ABC News, good evening. I'm Noni Edwards. Shipping data shows that vessels crossing the Strait of Hormuz have dropped further at the start of the week as caution grows following a fresh exchange of attacks between the United States and Iran. Middle East correspondent Matthew Doran has more.
1: It continues to be an incredibly tense situation. Those strikes, that exchange of fire, also continuing despite reports that a proposal has been put forward by Qatar and Pakistan, who are acting as mediators here, for both the US and Iran to agree to a 10-day ceasefire in a hope that that will get them back to where they were before these daily strikes began, back into the cycle of preparing for negotiations on a lasting peace. Both sides clearly saying that they are willing to engage in diplomacy here, but also pointing the finger of blame at the other, saying it's their fault, effectively, that this process has broken down.
0: The latest move by Houthis to block Middle East shipping routes could be more of a warning signal than a new fighting front. The Iran-aligned Houthi rebels have announced a maritime blockade of Saudi Arabia's southern

0: Transit point Bab el-Mandab Strait, a crucial oil export alternative to the Strait of Hormuz. But Dr. Jesse Moritz from ANU's Centre for Arab and Islamic Studies says it may not have a broader impact on global shipping, as the Houthis have so far limited their targets to Saudi-flagged vessels.
1: That's actually a step below the extreme escalatory measure, which would be to be attacking Yanbu port on Saudi Arabia's western shores that have been absolutely important alternative export terminals to get oil and gas out of the Arabian Peninsula region while the Strait of Hormuz is blocked.
0: Australia's foreign minister has met with her Lao counterpart to express calls for a thorough and transparent investigation into the deaths of two young Australian women who died of methanol poisoning. Southeast Asia correspondent Tim Swanston reports.
2: Bianca Jones and Holly Morton Bowles, both 19, were among six people who died in a suspected mass methanol poisoning incident at a backpackers in Laos in 2024 after consuming tainted drinks. Lao investigators summarised their investigation last week, laying charges on the owner of a vodka distillery for running an illegal business and selling products harmful to health. The charges carry a maximum penalty of up to 4 years in jail. The charges have been criticised by the families and the Australian government, with Foreign Minister Penny Wong meeting with her Lao counterpart today to express disappointment and frustration. In a statement, Minister Wong said she made it clear that Australia expects the Lao government to ensure those responsible are held properly to account.
0: 15 Indian workers are feared trapped after a blast caused by a suspected gas leak in a tunnel in the rugged state of Sikkim killed 10 people. Authorities say a sudden burst of gas suspected to be methane trapped or embedded in rocks in the tunnel caused an explosion that sent out dense fumes and toxic gas. They say survival chances for the trapped workers are slim as rescuers have to battle the fumes, making their task difficult. Back home, a federal Labor MP has denied assaulting King Charles's representative in the Northern Territory at the weekend. Olivana Lathouris reports.
3: Labor's Luke Gosling and the NT Administrator David Connolly both attended the Thailand Grand Festival on Saturday in Darwin. Media outlets are reporting Mr. Connolly alleges Mr. Gosling assaulted him there. NT police detectives were seen leaving Government House this morning where they had been for about 2 hours. When the ABC contacted Mr. Connolly to ask about the alleged incident, he hung up the phone. Mr. Gosling said in a statement he's had no dealings with the administrator since congratulating him following the announcement of his appointment late last year, and the allegations are ridiculous.
0: New research that's found spouses of people with dementia have a higher risk of developing the condition is being attributed to the high demands of care. The study examined around 1 million people in Taiwan and found female spouses had a 74% higher risk of all types of dementia if their partner had it, while male spouses had a 69% increased risk. Professor Michael Woodward from Dementia Australia says caring for a partner with the condition can be detrimental to a partner's own health.
4: Somebody who's caregiving a person, particularly if they move into the more advanced dementia, may not be getting enough sleep. They may be constantly having to supervise that person's behaviour, provide care, basic things like turning on showers and turning off taps and dressing them and undressing them. This takes a burden.
0: And in the AFL, the Giants will be without captain Toby Green for Saturday's home Sydney derby against the Swans. The skipper's expected to be sidelined for the next 3 to 4 weeks after sustaining a moderate quad strain. You're up to date with ABC News.
5: 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I'm retiring from the ABC, but first, a party. 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
9: Some lovely texts still coming in about connecting with nature and the remedial effects of having that al fresco experience. Tom, it's lovely to hear from you. Tom is a very keen cyclist and I know he loves the boulevard. And also too, the Darabin Creek Trail, which is a trail I know very well, Tom. It's great for a walk, great for a pedal, and great for that same effect of just calming the mind, lowering the blood pressure, just putting problems in some kind of perspective, and often returning from a pedal or a walk with a solution. It's quite miraculous how often that happens, the benefit of having a walk. And this text is also a beautiful text with a photo attached. David and Ilka. I hope Ilka is listening to this.

0: I also live in central Victoria for the last 38 years, and our back block has been left to do its own thing for all that time. And the other day, I happened to walk where I hadn't been for years and had to work out that the trees I was looking at had been so much smaller the last time I sat there. The bush moves, it ages, but only when it's allowed to. Along with the age come so many more species, both flora and fauna. The end result is fantastic. And thank you for that photo as well, that texter and those stories. Hiding in nature, in fact, even hiding under a rug, might be a spider. We are about to get into the time machine, and the time machine is set for, well, let's see where we land. Well, what do you know? It's 1981 and there's a very big black spider in the TARDIS. I'm joined by Dan Salmon, who knows his way around spiders. At least for a bloke who grew up in Deniliquin, that would have been the home of spiders. You would have had plenty of spiders growing up.
1: Plenty, Dan. Plenty. Not necessarily the friendly ones either. Like you had a fair few. I've had more than my share of running with redbacks.
0: Really?
1: Yeah, absolutely. Once we turned over the outside picnic table and there were hundreds under there.
0: No way.
1: I'm not a fan. Oh, it makes me queasy thinking about it.
0: I had my parents, on Dad's side, my grandparents, they had an outdoor dunny. They didn't have an indoor dunny. And it was always an adventure as a child, and then it became less adventurous when you realised it was just an absolute hub of redbacks.
1: When it becomes less of a gamble and more of an inevitability, that's when you know it's probably time to get the spray out.
0: And the reason that Dan Salmon, who is also the co-presenter of Triple R's Bite Into It, the reason that we're talking about arachnids is all to do with the funnel web spider. Because in 1981, the year that we're travelling to in the Retrovision, it's the year that the antivenin arrived, and suddenly the 13 deaths that were recorded by the Sydney funnel web evaporated into zero from 1981 onwards. So big win for science in 81.
1: Absolutely. It's a technology that has been expanded across all kinds of species now, obviously, other spiders, other snakes.
0: We'll be talking to a funnel web spider milker. Yes, she's a milker of spiders.
1: That sounds terrifying.
0: She's a great storyteller, and she's going to really illuminate that whole breakthrough moment of where the antivenin came from, how it was developed, and how it's continued to evolve since 81. The other big story that dominated the decade of the 1980s is the story of the Chamberlain case, which is the second story we'll be looking at in tonight's Retrovision segment. With Dan and I here behind the controls of our time machine, and you can join us on either of those stories. The first is all about spiders. And if you do have a good spider story, well, why not time your run? Because we've got an arachnologist. I think that's the term. I can't say entomologist because that's insects. But she's all about spiders. She loves the spiders. And she's got plenty of spider stories to share and spin. If you want to join, feel free. Tell us about that time that you were bitten on the finger, on the thumb, on the foot, or on the bum. 1300 222 774. Close encounters of the hairy-legged kind, and you can text in on 0437 774 774. We've got spiders, and we've got the big story that came out of Alice Springs. Both those stories coming your way in our 81 flashback. But if we are talking 81, Dan Salmon, let's get to the period. Let's get to the moment. This will take you back. This is Men at Work, one of the big hits of 81. Who can it be now? Welcome to Evenings.

0: Yahoo, men at work there. That is Who Can It Be Now. Coming up, an arachnologist and then a forensic investigator on the two big stories of 81, at least two of the bigger stories. The first is the big spider breakthrough when it comes to antivenin, and the second is the saga, the ordeal, and in many ways the tragedy of the Chamberlain case. They're our two big stories that we're looking at in 81, and you are welcome to join us on the first story. Simple question is about spiders, and what's the close encounter that you've had? 1300 222 774. I've lost a lot of skin to spiders. I react very badly to spider bite. And I've also had one hand swell up into a baseball mitt. I don't know what spider it was, but it certainly didn't look too nice, the aftermath. 1300 222 774, and you can text in on 0437 774 774. It's 14 past 8.
1: Do you know the next Australian of the Year? 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
3: You heard what Hagrid said. Follow the spiders.
4: They're heading to the dark forest. Wait, spiders? Why couldn't we follow the butterflies?
0: Well, it just can't be, right? It's a creepy story. And the spider, although I reckon that Emma Tini, she would find that delightful. Why not follow the spiders? Because she's pretty much followed the spiders all through her life, to a point she's now the head spider keeper at the Australian Reptile Park. You're joining David Astle and you're joining Dan Salmon. Emma Tini, thanks for being part of our Retrovision.
5: Hello, thank you for having me.
0: Are you an arachnologist?
5: I'm not an arachnologist, I think, technically, but I do study spiders, so I'm an arachno-enthusiast.
0: Okay, that makes sense, although Dan Salmon was questioning whether arachnologist is even a word. Is it a word? Is it in the dictionary? Is it in your sights?
5: Well, arachnology is the study of arachnids, which are, you know, our spiders. So, yes, I think it may be a word, but if not, it should be one.
0: Do you have to wear gloves to milk a spider?
5: Look, I do wear gloves when I do milk the spiders, but that's not for any protection from a bite per se, because they could just bite straight through the glove. It's more about exposure of my skin to the venom if it was to flick on me, and that comes down more to the fact that being a zookeeper, I've always got cuts and scratches all over my hands, so if the venom was to get into an open wound, that's the same as an envenomation, and I don't have time for that.
6: So, Emma, I'll be honest here. Funnelwebs in particular are the most terrifying looking things in the world, and I'm not a lover of spiders. Did you start out not afraid, or has it been something that you had to kind of work on in order to be able to actually handle one? Because that actually terrifies me.
5: No, not at all. So the second I could walk and talk, I always had an animal either in my hand or I was chasing it. So I've always been pro all creatures, great and small. And I suppose if I couldn't acquire the pet somehow, I'd go and catch it. So whether that was a spider, a lizard or a snail, it was always in my pocket when I was little. So I've never been scared.
0: 1981 is way before you even were a twinkle in your parents' eyes. But 81 is the year that we're looking at. And 81 was that breakthrough year of the antivenin for the funnel web spider. And I know
5: sure
0: that
5: was,
0: you are
5: yeah.
0: currently still creating plenty of research and helping to evolve that by milking the many spiders that you do there at the Australian Reptile Park. But tell me, what was the big breakthrough in 81 in terms of what did we do differently, or what was the scientists' moment of eureka that saw the antivenin a possibility?
5: So in 1981, in conjunction with the Commonwealth Serum Laboratory, the Australian Reptile Park and the laboratory actually made the antivenom available. So they had looked at it back in 1956 and they had begun researching the antivenom, and then it really just due to a lack of advancements in the technology just got put on hold in the early 60s. And then coming to the light of 1970-ish, there was a fair few spikes in bites, and that's when the CSL, Commonwealth Serum Laboratory, Dr. Sutherland and the Reptile Park really knuckled down in creating this anti-venom, and in 1981 it became readily available, and we've had no fatalities since.
6: And Emma, what is the process of actually creating the anti-venom? So it begins by you milking a spider, which sounds horrible. Then what happens?
5: So, yes, so at the Australian Reptile Park, our job, we're the sole supplier of venom for anti-venom. So our job requires collecting the spiders, breeding the spiders, and then harnessing their venom. Now, once we've collected their venom, it's pretty simple. All we need to do is use a glass pipette, which is connected to a vacuum. We suck the venom off the fangs of the spiders, and then we do that about 150 to 200 times, and that creates one vial of anti-venom. So that process involves us catching the venom from the spiders, freezing the venom, freeze drying the venom, and then we send it down to CSL and they will rehydrate the venom, inject it into bunny rabbits, and then you extract the blood from the rabbits, pop it into a centrifuge, red blood cells and white blood cells separate. We don't need the red blood cells. They go back to the bunny rabbit. Bunny rabbit goes off and lives a normal, happy life, and the plasma is your anti-venom.
0: Honestly, I'm now picturing a semi-trailer driving down every second Thursday down the Hume Highway, just filled with vials of venom from the Australian Reptile Park. I mean, is that a fair scenario?
5: No, look, I would be a very happy woman if it was a semi-trailer full. We are talking minute. We sell it in, you know, in the milligrams. It gets sent down in the milligrams.
0: So it might be a Hilux.
5: Yeah. I mean, look, at this rate, it could go down in a Beetle or a...
6: I'm just imagining being pulled over with, what have you got in this car? A whole lot of spider venom.
0: You don't want to go there, officer.
6: What are you doing? Putting it in some rabbits.
0: My guest is the wonderful head spider keeper at the Australian Reptile Park. That's Emma Teeny, and we are talking about the breakthrough of 81, which is the year that we've landed in for our retrovision, looking at the arrival of anti-venom against the Sydney funnel web spider. We'll get to the details of that spider in particular very shortly. Dan Salmon is my co-pilot in this dilapidated TARDIS that we fly around. My name's David Astle. This is the ABC 774 evening show right across Victoria. But we are joined by many, including Andy, who's in Goomloo in North Queensland, listening in. G'day, Andy.
7: Hi, how are you guys?
0: Good. Good. Tell us your spider story, mate.
7: So we're cruising down the South Gippy, heading into Cranny from Phillip Island. Mm-hmm. Old 70s model, just panel van with the bench seat.
0: Yep.
7: Me mate Roy's driving, I'm in the middle, me mate Diz is in the passenger seat, and me mate Roy pulls down the old sun visor.
0: Uh-oh.
7: Biggest huntsman you've ever seen. So we just keep cruising, looking at each other, aware of this huntsman. Me mate Dizzer, he's not the brightest spark. You want him in the back line in your footy, but not doing that. He sees it eventually. Smacks it off the sun visor straight onto me mate Roy's lap. We do about 360 and end up on our roof in the ditch.
0: Oh, wow. Dear, oh dear. So the huntsman, is he still, taking you up on appeal? I mean, has he been blamed for that? That's amazing. Did any major injuries, Andy?
7: Well, a few cuts and bruises.
0: That's incredible,
7: cars
0: mate.
7: Totaled.
0: Did you know that?
7: We figured that it was a scrap metalist problem.
0: Emma, true or false, the huntsman is non-venomous?
5: False. So the huntsman is venomous. However, it's not medically significant. So a bite from a huntsman would be painful and not necessarily pleasant. However, it's unlikely to kill you.
0: There you go, Andy. Just to know for future reference, if you get that return visor. 1300 222 774. Our next caller is Paul, who's now a rat. Good evening, Paul.
8: How are you, mate?
0: Where did you find your spider?
8: When I was about 5-6 years old, I was out the backyard playing with my brother. Anyway, all good. And next minute, I feel something in my ear.
6: Oh. Uh-huh.
8: And I think, I'm obviously as a kid yelling and screaming, carrying on. Something with my ear. Mum and dad take me up to the hospital. Anyway, that they sort of flush it out. Out comes this spider. I don't know if that was the only one or not, but the only one.
0: Have you felt any tickling in the frontal lobe of your brain in the last couple of years, Paul? I mean, what do you mean you don't know if it's the only one?
8: I mean, since then, haven't been the brightest spark. So, yeah, so I don't know.
0: What do you reckon, Emma? I mean, spiders in ears, they're normally, they love to bite our limbs, but is that a common thing, a spider in an ear, as Paul's described?
5: Look, I haven't heard it that often. However, they do like to hide away in dark crevices and things like that. So I guess that would check out. Yeah.
6: Emma, do you know if the urban myth of people eating a certain number of spiders in their sleep each year is true?
5: Yeah, look, I have heard that. I'm pretty sure it's not true.
0: And Paul? Yeah. Don't blame the spider, mate. Just do a few more wordles and I'm sure you'll spark up. But that's a very funny story you tell. Thanks for calling in.
8: All right. Thanks a lot, mate.
0: All the best, mate. It's 23 past 8. David, Emma and Dan, we're talking about spider bites. And let's do this big reveal here on the Sydney funnelweb spider. Now, in my research, Emma Teeny, I've kind of paled to realise that we are not alone. The Australian funnelweb, I always thought that was just this one big funnelweb that hung out around the Sydney Illawarra area. Turns out there's 38 different species of the buggers.
5: Yep, there is. There's nearly 40 species. We even, as early as last year, were identifying new species. So, I mean, they could potentially be there that are unidentified, but at this point in time, we've got nearly 40 species.
0: And it's the but which is the venomous one of the 40? Are they all venomous?
5: Oh, yeah, absolutely. So they're considered the world's most deadly spider, mm-hmm. In particular the Atrax robustus. So that's the Sydney funnelweb spider, and the Sydney funnelweb spider is the actual spider which we milk in our anti-venom program.
0: But it's the males that's got the potent juice. That's right, the only males who are the lethal ones.
5: Well, yeah. I mean, look, females and juveniles can still give you a nasty envenomation, which mm-hmm. could see you requiring anti-venom. However, our males are about 6 to 7 times more toxic than the females. So we only milk the males for the anti-venom program, as it's a big job as is. So we might as well get the most venom from the venomous ones.
0: We'll go to Jerry in a moment, who's got a story to share. But Dan, you got a question?
6: Yeah, Emma, the Sydney funnelweb, it sounds like it's endemic pretty close to the middle of Sydney, but there are a lot of other species. Why is it that there are so many species that don't have a particularly large kind of footprint in terms of where they live?
5: I don't necessarily think it comes down to footprint as much as it does come down to, reputation. Obviously, Sydney funnelweb spider is the most deadly. It lives in a 120-kilometre radius of Sydney. Sydney's highly populated and they're responsible for the most fatalities. However, we do have funnelweb spiders all mainly along the east coast of Australia, down Tasmania. They are there, but I just think it comes down to their reputation.
0: Can they jump?
5: They can't jump and they can't climb a smooth surface. And that's why collecting them is safe to do so, granted you're confident and capable.
0: I feel a little bit more confident at the moment. Just they can't jump and glassy surfaces. I'm going to put myself in a test tube and just make my way home quietly tonight. Let's go and talk to Jerry who's in Let's talk to Jerry who's in Frankston. Hello, Jerry.
9: Oh, g'day. Oh, these stories are shocking.
0: I know. How about in the ear? And then the visor. What happened to you?
9: I was moving a bale of hay to feed some horses and I was walking along with it and just about to undo it and put it out and looked down and there was a red back and uh-huh. several, multiple little
0: black
9: dots.
0: Oh, little spiderlings.
9: Oh, God. I've never seen me throw a bale of hay so far in my life. And so quickly. It's normally
0: and that's, I mean, how often do spiders have their eggs? Is it something that happens every year, Emma?
5: Depending on the species, when it comes down to your redbacks, from one mating alone, they can have up to 10 egg sacs of 250 spiders in there.
0: Jerry doesn't feel any more comforted by that fact.
5: Yeah. With our funnelwebs, though, we tend to find they have one egg sac. But then again, in that one egg sac, we can have up to 250 babies.
0: Oh, dear. What did you do with those little babies there, Jerry?
9: Oh, no, I didn't go back near that.
0: Change your jobs, change your identity, change your address, and now you're under witness protection.
9: I got a pitchfork and that was it. I just lost it.
0: Humans won, spiders nil. Hey, Jerry, thanks for calling in. All the best to you. Hi there, David. Hi, Emma and Dan. Every time there's talk of spiders, I picture a furry-legged spider in the dark appearing to have a body the size of a tennis ball. Well, this is it. Not only the most venomous spider in the world, Emma Teeny, it's one of the biggest, surely.
5: Yeah, look, they are pretty big. And to make it more exciting, as I mentioned, that spider which was discovered recently, or identified recently, is... commonly known as the Newcastle Big Boy, and it was previously it was previously identified as Atrax robustus, but the park kept seeing these big spiders coming to us, and they look identical to your Sydney funnel web, only they're ridiculously massive. And so we've found around Newcastle there's actually a species of funnel web which is called Atrax christiansenii, or the Newcastle Big Boy, and they are funnel web spiders, but just massive.
0: Yeah, just pleasant dreams for anyone who's just sort of bedding down at the moment.
6: When we're talking massive, Emma, is it like the size of your hand? Is it bigger? Is it smaller?
0: We don't need those details. Do we?
5: I mean, look, your standard funnel web might be as big as a 50-cent piece, 20-cent piece, 50-cent piece. These guys are significantly bigger than a 50-cent piece.
0: More like a fillet of fish.
5: Yeah.
6: Well, you've ruined them for me now, David.
5: Hold on.
0: Let's say g'day to Kim, who's in Cloverleigh. G'day, Kim.
10: G'day to everyone.
0: Hello.
10: My incident happened in one of the major supermarkets. Mm-hmm. To set the scene, I have long, curly hair. Okay. Anyway, I'm with my trolley and shopping around, and I felt a bit of a breeze on the top of my head, and I Lovely. Thought, oh, they've got the air con up high, and continued on my way. And then felt it again, and I went, oh, this is strange. Anyway, got to the checkout, and it happened again, and I'm thinking, this is, and, you know, I'm looking up.
0: Sure.
10: This is really Puzzling. Weird, and I looked in the little television screen at the checkout.
0: Yeah.
10: I had a huntsman on the top of my head.
0: Oh, I should have.
10: And so I flicked it off, and it was, you know, middle of the day, so there were grandparents with their little kids.
0: Yeah.
10: And the woman that was checking, you know, everybody on their various screens. And she said she then got a broom and she just carefully, you know, brushed it away. But the funny thing is, I was walking around with a spider on the top of my head and no one thought to say, oh, do you realize you've got a spider on the top of your head?
0: They're very polite wherever you go shopping.
10: it was such a funny experience.
0: Oh, well, it's eerie. And I just love the fact that you blame the breeze and as you're heading through the dairy segment, not realizing it was eight legs that was working your way across to your scalp.
10: Yeah, yeah.
0: Oh,
10: I'm
0: kid.
10: Sure no one's going to be able to sleep after
0: Well, tell you what, no one is ever going to have some dreams tonight. If they are, they're going to have some fairly ghoulish nightmares, that's for sure. You've certainly given me a few to think about. Kim, thanks for calling in.
10: You're welcome.
0: All the best.
10: Nice.
0: All the best. This is, we've got ears, we've got hair, and it seems as though most of the spider bites are on the limb. How do spider bites most commonly happen, Emma?
5: So if we're talking about our funnel web spiders in particular, it's normally when you're in and around the garden, moving things like firewood or a bit of debris that's around the garden, or the males tend to wander from November through to April during their breeding season, and they're a nocturnal spider, so they'll wander in the nighttime when it's safer for them to do so.

0: and it's not as hot for them to potentially dry out or anything like that. But then when the sun rises, they want to hide. So the old Australian story where they hide into your boot, that does happen. And so when people are putting their boots on, or if it's been raining and they bring in the washing and they've hidden in the washing, tends to be where the bites occur.
1: So if there is a bite now, what happens now that we've got the supply of the anti-venom? How is what's the best advice for people who maybe just, this is probably more for those in that Sydney Illawarra area, getting bitten by that very large spider, they're concerned for their welfare. What's the protocol? What's the best means of help?
0: Yeah, absolutely. So any funnel web spider bite, whether that is in Sydney Illawarra or even, you know, your northern tree dwelling funnel webs and things like that,
1: and
0: or even your
1: dwelling.
0: Mouse.
1: You're telling me there's tree-dwelling funnel webs.
0: There are, but they're not near us. Okay.
1: This is getting worse by the minute. Yes, go on.
0: So any funnel web spider bite or even a mouse spider bite has the same first aid as an Australian terrestrial venomous snake. So a pressure immobilisation bandage will slow the movement of the lymph through your lymphatic system, staying as calm as possible and getting to the hospital as soon as possible. When you do get to the hospital, or even before, call ahead, let them know you're coming and that you have a suspected funnel web spider bite, and then they will meet you out the front with a wheelchair, because walking will encourage the movement of the lymph, so you want to stay as still as possible. So once you're in the hospital, they'll identify whether it was a funnel web spider bite, either through identification of the spider or through blood tests. And if it is a confirmed envenomation, what they'll do is you'll start receiving your antivenom. Now, the antivenom is 100% an animal protein product, so there is a chance of anaphylaxis, in which case you still want your antivenom. It's just going to be given to you slower and with adrenaline.
1: Okay. Well, that's very good advice, and it's great that that supply's there. I thought we were going to wrap it, but everyone wants to talk about spider encounters. So we'll go next to Darren, who's in South Gippsland. Paul is in South Gippsland, then Darren. G'day, Paul.
2: David, how are you?
1: Good. You've got Emma and Dan here. Now, what happened to you?
2: Now, Emma, if you want an expert, any drain in any roadside reserve, lift a drain and you'll find redbacks. Now, many years ago, I was privileged to live in the Kimberley for about 10 years, and you'd walk through the scrub. And if you walk through the wrong place at the wrong time, you come across this web, and I think your expert would know this if he hasn't been there, the orb spiders were as big as a hand, and her web was nearly as big as a house or a car or a room, and her web had thousands and thousands of tadpoles and babies. And those spiders, if you haven't seen them, were enormous.
1: I could just hear Emma purring, Emma Teeny purring on the other end of the line. Paul, sounds like you would have walked into one or two in your time.
2: Yeah, I've done a lot of scrub walking in the time, but that's nature, God bless them.
1: Yeah, it is. You described that beautifully.
2: Which are dangerous. Yeah, if you walk into the wrong place at the wrong time.
1: But, Emma, we do have the orb weaver here in on the east side, do we not?
0: Yeah, absolutely we do. Yeah, and they are massive, and their webs are strong. They're even, you know, they're big enough they could eat a microbat or a small bird.
1: There you go, Paul. You are spot on, my friend. Thanks so much for sharing that story. Brilliantly described too.
2: Thank you very much.
1: All the best to you. You too, mate. And our final caller is Darren, who's in Albury. G'day, Darren. Hello, Darren. I think he's gone bye-bye. Darren, hello.
3: Hello.
1: I beg your pardon. That was my fault. I pushed the button, but it didn't quite work. G'day. What happened to you?
3: I'm here. Yeah, two spiders, one story.
1: Yeah.
3: So I was driving home on the Southeastern Freeway when I lived out in Cockatoo. And late at night, doing 100 on the freeway, I turned around to look out the driver's window, and there was a huntsman that would have covered the palm of my hand on the inside of my window, right next to my cheek. And I did have the presence of mind to wind the window down and just let him...
1: Well done.
3: Anyway, about 6 months later, I'm a singer. I'd done a gig down at Phillip Island, and I was travelling home late at night listening to John Nutting's Saturday Night Country on the ABC, and he played a song by a friend of mine, Pat Drummond, that's called Somewhere in the Car, about a spider. And it prompted me to think, Oh, remember when I had the spider there and I looked and there was a spider there again right next to my
1: I blame chair. Pat Drummond, mate. Honestly, that bloke's got the power.
3: Just blame Pat.
1: That's almost, that is manifesting right there. That's magical. Darren, that's amazing. Incredible story. Yeah. Two stories for one. Same. Was it the same spider?
3: No. It was, I lived in an area. We just built on a block of land and there'd been a few trees knocked down. And so there was a lot of spider movement for a while. Yeah.
1: Thank you so much, Darren. Great story.
3: Pleasure.
1: And David, Emma, Dan, found this in my car the other day, found four others in the door seals as well outside waiting to get in. And there's a photo, this is from Hayden in Mount Gambier, of a beautiful huntsman there on the seat. And David and Emma says, Sue in Ballarat, we have lots of redbacks on my rural property in Learmonth, but I've always, my chooks nearby if I turn in, so the chooks always love eating them. And William has asked, I think, about the difference between anti-venom and anti-venin. Is it the one and the same, Emma Teeny?
0: Yeah, tomato, tomato. So anti-venom, anti-venin, I'm pretty certain it's just an interchangeable word.
1: I think it might be, but I appreciate that. Honestly, it's been wonderful to have you. And someone said, wow, some massive Newcastle funnel web. I'd say that sounds like BS, but obviously is not BS. And someone who grew up in Newcastle has never seen, this is Brenda in Preston, I've never seen a funnel web, have seen plenty of huntsmen's on the head though. But Brenda, get back and you might meet yourself a big boy. Thanks so much, Emma Teeny. Really enjoyed the chat and thanks for bringing to light the history of the anti-venom for the funnelweb spider in 81.
0: Thank you so much for having me.
1: Legend. Emma Teeny, she is the head spider keeper there at the Australian Reptile Park. Dan Salmon, who's the co-presenter of Triple R's Bite Into It. We're heading off to Alice Springs. We're heading off to Uluru. We're heading off to the other major story of 81 that dominated the decade. This is the Lindy Chamberlain, Azaria Chamberlain, Michael Chamberlain, the Chamberlain case, and the disappearance of baby Azaria there at the camping ground next to Uluru. If you've got memories of that moment when the story broke, your response to it, your thoughts about it, and to my way of thinking, this is shameful to admit, and Dan, I'd love to get your thoughts on this. But when the story did break in the early, I think it was in 81, in fact it was in 80 when it first came to light, in August 80, there was this surge of victimising that was happening towards the Chamberlain family, this demonising, and there was a lot of really tasteless humour. Mm. And I, as a young person swept up in that, I just had no empathy, no emotional intelligence to think otherwise. So this is not a fond part of my memories because I know full well just I was guilty as many others of just making some very ill-timed, thoughtless wisecracks at the expense of the Chamberlain family. And this is one of the revelations that we need to talk about, how we responded culturally, as well as asking the big question of how things have changed since 81 in terms of the forensics, in terms of the judicial system. We'll be looking at both those big stories very shortly. Attune before we get there, and let's hope that from 81 I have evolved a little to become a better man. This is Robbie Williams. More to come in 81 with Dan and David after this.

0: Fontaine. Did I see him performing at the halftime show of the World Cup final? I think I did. Robbie Williams, Sing When You're Winning is the album from 2000. Better Man. Coming up, the big story, perhaps the biggest story of the 80s, that is the Chamberlain case. And we'll be joined very shortly by the head of forensic pathology now to look back at then and reflect on how things have changed and what the impact was of the Chamberlain case that went through several courts, several inquests and a royal commission, no less. It was a complicated case. In a way, it reflects very poorly on us as a society and a culture, given the stigma that was put towards the Chamberlain family, the anguish they were going through. But let's talk about the judicial side of it too. Let's talk about the forensic side to reflect and hopefully to understand how things have evolved since 1981. It's 17 minutes now to 9.
1: What's really in the food we're eating?
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1: A major Australian food investigation yields shocking results. Duped, a two-part special from Four Corners, starts Monday, July 27 on ABC TV and ABC iView.
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4: Evenings with David Astle.
0: Well, if there's any chance at all to get Dr. Joanna Glengarry on the air, we grab it because she loves telling stories about forensics. She's an expert on all those cold cases, old cases and emerging cases, as well as the technology that happens at the Victorian Institute of Forensic Medicine, where she's the head of forensic pathology. Joanna, great to have you back on the air. Thanks for joining us.
5: Thanks for having me.
0: Now, you are a scientist of tender years, 1981. I'm presuming that you were, a wee thing in New Zealand at that point?
5: I was probably just starting to stagger around at that stage.
0: Yeah. And yet, before we get to Dan Salmon, who's my partner in crime, I'd like to ask you, how did the story land? How aware of the story were New Zealanders, the Chamberlain case?
5: I think we're such close trans-Tasman buddies that these stories do make it across, and it was something that featured in the news. Again, it was really, I was too young to be aware of it, particularly or following it, but I always knew of the case growing up. It was always something that was around and people knew about.
6: And Joanna, as you sort of, you know, grew up and moved into the field that you're now an expert in, what did your understanding of what the case meant changed as you became more interested and knowledgeable in forensic pathology?
5: It definitely did, especially since moving to Melbourne, because the trial of Lindy Chamberlain was a seminal event in the founding of the Victorian Institute of Forensic Pathology, as it was known then, and Institute of Forensic Medicine, as it's known now. It really reached the stage with dissatisfaction with the forensic expert evidence that was given at the time, and it kick-started the campaign to get an independent body established that was capable of producing objective and reliable evidence so that things like this didn't happen again. So it's something that's dear to my heart now because it's where I work and where I'm head of pathology.
6: And

0: presenting to the court, and you see it on TV programs, it's always, gosh, wow, here's the scientist, here's the pathologist presenting. And people place a lot of weight on what you say purely because of your role and your position. Now, you could be talking absolute codswallop, but because it's you saying that, it carries more weight and influences the jury more. So it was recognised that it's increasingly important for us to be absolutely sure that what we're saying is true, and that the evidence, the science, the medicine that we're basing our evidence on is correct. And that was where it failed in this case, that there was little basis for the science.
1: Just to step through a couple of the key dates in the saga, and it was something of 20 plus years, the saga, the ordeal is a better word, for the Chamberlain family and for Lindy, and the tragic loss of a young 9-week-old infant in Azaria. The news was reported on in August of 1980 that the young infant had disappeared from her tent at Ayers Rock campsite, and then the torn jumpsuit and the booties were found a couple of days later near the rock, Uluru, and the very first coronial inquest took place in later in the same year, in December. Now, the whole idea of a coronial inquest actually being reconvened, there were two inquests, one that followed the other only 10 months apart. Is that something that is likely to happen in 2026, Joanne? Joanna?
0: It's pretty unusual. Mm-hmm. It would be very, very unusual. And the reason is that the degree of work that goes into preparing for an inquest, the evidence that's gathered, you would never have two inquests 10 months apart. And the coroner's court prides itself on doing very thorough investigations, which is time consuming, but making sure they get all of the information. It's an inquisitorial system, and that by the nature of the name is saying they're looking to find information. So it would be very unusual for that to happen these days. They do it once, do it properly.
1: Just to be clear, the first found that the dingo had was the likely scenario. And then the second inquest, which was convened as a little later in September the next year, it was then decided that Lindy Chamberlain would be committed to trial for murder. Again, it seems very unusual that there was two inquests within 12 months of each other and completely different findings too. I have to say, Joanna, is that a most unusual set of circumstances?
0: That is a very unusual set of circumstances. And my understanding is that the second inquest came about after the campaigning of one of the witnesses at the first inquest, who then sought more testing, more information, so that combination of legal and police and scientist campaigning. And if that were to happen these days, again, that evidence would be tested. So it wouldn't just be the word of one person or one test that was relied on. It would be on the basis of what do the experts in general say, and the need to reopen a finding, obviously not speaking on behalf of how the coroners decide these things, but in a general sense,
1: I understand.
0: They have to seriously consider why this finding would need to be reopened. What does the evidence show? Do we need to reopen it? Is there enough evidence to do that? And it's not a process that is quick because it's very carefully considered.
1: Of course.
2: And Joanna, moving from the inquisitorial nature of inquests to the adversarial nature of, say, a criminal trial, if you are a forensic expert who's brought as a witness for either the prosecution or the defence, and then you're cross-examined by the other side, what sort of, you need to be completely certain that your findings are solid in order to be able to stand up to the scrutiny, is that right?
0: Yes. Now, I do want to pick you up on what you said, where you alluded to us being brought as experts for either prosecution or defence. We work for both. We are there for the court, mm-hmm. which in a trial is generally the jury. So we're independent. We're not there for either party. We're purely there, and that evidence we give, as you say, has to be robust. It has to have whatever scientific background to say, when I say this means this, here is why I can be certain I'm saying that, and I might

0: be very, very certain. I might be moderately certain, or I might be less certain. And here's why. But we're independent experts for the court. So we don't go into it saying the dingo took the baby or the dingo didn't take the baby. We say, here are the injuries. Mm-hmm. This is what it looks like in a case where there are injuries to examine.
1: 8 to 9, David Astill, Dan Salmon, who's the co-host of Triple R's Bite Into It, and our expert witness, our expert forensic pathologist, is also with us, revisiting the case that was the Chamberlain ordeal from 1981 onwards. That's Dr. Joanna Glengarry, who's the head of forensic pathology at the Victorian Institute of Forensic Medicine, at 8 minutes now to 9. The other issue that we should be looking at here is the media's role and the public's role. I feel as though this was as much a trial by media, a trial by public opinion. I feel as though the weight of public opinion and sentiment was working very much against the Chamberlain case. And I don't know whether there would be the same leverage that would be applied to the judicial system or the forensic system now in 2026. I realise that you're a wee thing in New Zealand when the whole story broke, but given that it lasted until 2004, is it something that even the Victorian Institute of Forensic Medicine is aware of, just trying to shut out media and public opinion?
0: Yes, I think it's something we all instinctively do, those of us that work there, and partly it is to keep yourself at a distance from the media reports. And that's twofold. That's to protect yourself in terms of your role as an expert and maintaining independence. But it's also to protect yourself psychologically from what's going on around a case. You're obviously aware that it's a case. You're obviously aware that it's something that will be having an impact on the community. But you have to step aside in your role as a member of the community and instead say, I'm here to speak for, in my case, the deceased, and tell their story and take the approach that I don't know, I'm not privy to the information around which the accused was arrested or charged. Other people make that decision. I'm just here to speak to my evidence. And that's how you stay away from what unfortunately becomes the trial, almost becomes secondary to the sideshow that is the media coverage sometimes.
1: This is Lindy Chamberlain talking to Rabe Martin, reflecting on the horror that it was those 24 years.
2: Well, let me ask you face to face what every Australian would ask you. Did you kill Azaria?
3: No way. I love that little girl.
2: Why didn't you pretend, Lindy, that in fact it was postnatal depression and simply just rather than put yourself through what has clearly been agony and great traumas for 5 or 6 years?
3: Why should I pretend I'd done something I didn't do? It's made me very angry to think that I've been told over and over again, if you lied and said you'd done it, you'd be out of jail. But to tell the truth, you've got to stay in jail. You shouldn't have to lie to get justice.
1: Some amazing responses are coming through. This is the Azaria Chamberlain disappearance. Subsequent newspaper reports, compliments mainly from Murdoch newspapers, Herald Sun, etc., falsely accusing Lindy Chamberlain of killing her child. I'm proud to say that not one for one second did I or my husband believe she was guilty, but a tragic victim. One look at them, the Chamberlain family, and hearing them talk confirmed their innocence for me. And Greg in Geelong, hi David, Joanna and Dan. Growing up in the Seventh-day Adventist Church in 1981 came as a shock, the whole story. All of a sudden, our very small and relatively unknown religion was front and centre for all the fanciful storytellers and conspiracy theorists. A bit of a shock for an 11-year-old boy. I spent a year at Avondale College in 86, and I had the privilege of meeting and getting to know Michael Chamberlain, a truly kind and selfless gentleman, says Greg in Geelong. I feel as though the other side to this, Joanna, which I realise that you are less qualified to talk about, but in terms of the cultural perception of the Chamberlain case, was the demonising of the other. This notion of the Seventh-day Adventist, not an understood denomination as it is now, and her own phlegmatic behaviour, very much in the Joanna Lees style with the Falconio case, It was as though Lindy was not allowed to be composed and dignified and resolute. There was this amazing sense of piling on that took place. And I thank God for an independent body like the Victorian Institute of Forensic Medicine now. I feel as though that is the reason why we have to protect these arms of the law so that we are not being prone to these biases. What are your thoughts on that?
0: Look, I agree entirely. And I think what I can say over all my years of examining and relating to people who have died and seeing how people process grief is that there is no normal way to process grief. And just as our community is made up of a wonderful diversity of people with different views and behaviours, grief is the same, and there is no normal reaction. And all I could say would be, who would I be to judge guilt or innocence based on how you respond to one of the most traumatic occasions in your life? But you see it. You see the perception of how victims, their families, the perpetrators are portrayed in the media, and that becomes fixed in people's minds. I mean, I remember Lindy Chamberlain being sadly pilloried about the dingo took my baby phrase, that it made its way into other television shows. I think it was on The Simpsons, for example. When you look back now, It's cruel to do that.
1: It's devastating.
0: But people do it, they pile on, and we criticise children for doing that, yet we do it just as much as adults.
4: Jonah, do you think that we've come far from those times? I mean, there are recent cases where, you know, the media gets involved and it gets very swept up, but do you think that kind of demonisation is still happening?
0: I think it does. I think recent high-profile cases in Victoria, and this is not making no comment about what I think of any verdicts, but with mushroom poisoning, that was equally portrayed out blow by blow of the trial in the media.
1: I really appreciate your time tonight, Joanna. As always, thank you for bringing your expertise and sensibility to this very complicated story. I really appreciate you being part of the Retrovision.
0: Always a pleasure.
4: Thanks, Joanna.
1: Dr. Joanna Glengarry there. Dan Salmon, thank you for your time. Lovely to have you on board, mate. Coming up, we're heading off to a music segment. I think we feel like that after what has been a very significant chat. I really appreciate all your comments for your recollections of those moments. And we'll also be talking about a breakthrough in science that is seeing smart, organic AI beating you at video tennis.

0: ABC News with Noni Edwards. Indigenous advocates say proposed changes to child protection laws in the Northern Territory will be detrimental to children. The legislation seeks to change the way at-risk children are managed by the child welfare system, including expanding the department's powers to intervene earlier in family life. The government says the reforms put child safety first, but the CEO of the North Australian Aboriginal Justice Agency, Ben Grimes, says the laws are a step backwards.
1: These laws are only going to take the existing failures of the child protection system and exacerbate them and make them apply to more people. So they do nothing to actually tackle the issues around preventing harm to children. They don't do anything to improve the investigation of notifications.
0: Independent MP Monique Ryan says the federal government's proposed mandatory national standards for AI should be legislated sooner than next year. The Prime Minister last week announced the government will develop the rules in the coming months, with new large data centres to face mandatory obligations around electricity, water and infrastructure. The standards would also seek to bolster copyright protections for Australian creators. The government is aiming to have legislation passed by early next week, but Dr. Ryan says the process needs to be accelerated.
2: There's lots of other pieces in his AI proposals which need fleshing out and which we need to see the detail of. I hope that we'll see that over the next few months, not over the next 6 months, because we know that this is an area where things are moving at light speed.
0: The father of Bianca Jones, one of the Melbourne teenagers who died

0: methanol poisoning in Laos says he's incredibly disappointed and frustrated in local authorities. Investigators in Laos say they do not have enough evidence to lay charges over the suspected methanol poisoning deaths of two Australian teenagers, Bianca Jones and Holly Morton Bowles, because autopsies were not carried out. Mark Jones says the lack of evidence is incredibly frustrating.
1: It does seem that someone somewhere seems to be covering or has covered something up. So we're not sure if that has taken place when six people pass away in quick succession. Certainly here, there would be prompt investigation and evidence sought and secured. That seems not to have happened over there.
0: Foreign Minister Penny Wong met with her Lao counterpart on the sidelines of an ASEAN meeting today to reiterate Australia's disappointment with the handling of the deaths and the lack of transparency in the investigation. Iran has attacked a tanker in the Strait of Hormuz, forcing its crew to abandon the ship, and the US conducted another round of airstrikes targeting Iran over control of the key waterway. Twi Ong Fitzpatrick reports.
2: The 10 consecutive nights of US airstrikes haven't compelled Tehran to loosen its grip on the strait. Even as the US and Iran inch closer to all-out war again, Iran's interior minister travelled to Pakistan, a key mediator in the conflict, for talks. However, it remains unclear just what new deal could be reached to end the fighting after the interim deal signed last month has crumbled. Shipping through the Strait of Hormuz has largely stalled, and as fighting intensifies, both sides have targeted civilian infrastructure relied on by millions of people.
0: An Indonesian court's found 19 people guilty of trafficking 34 babies in Indonesia and Singapore. The BBC's Liza Tambunan reports.
3: Lee Siew Luan, the 70-year-old ringleader, was sentenced to 7 years, the harshest sentence handed down today in West Java. She and 18 co-defendants were all found guilty of trafficking at least 34 babies between 2023 and 2025. The network's main broker, Asri Fitrinika, who sourced babies in Indonesia, some sent on to Singapore, was sentenced to 6 years and 7 months. She broke down in tears as the verdict was read. For adoptive families in Singapore, the verdict isn't the end of their ordeal. One father told the BBC, "I do not wish to focus on the verdict itself. My main concern has always been and continues to be what will happen to my son."
0: And the head of one of the largest news agencies in the world has used a speech in Sydney to warn about the threat of artificial intelligence to Australian journalism. Reuters editor-in-chief Alessandra Galloni is delivering this year's Andrew Olley Media Lecture at an annual forum named after the renowned late ABC journalist. Ms. Galloni says the ongoing cannibalisation of news stories by AI companies undermines the future of original reporting.
4: And the fear is that AI companies will continue to expropriate the content that we have worked hard to gather and use it to train their models, stripping us of our intellectual property, largely without consent or compensation.
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9: Well, after a very torrid retrovision, but an enlightening retrovision, 81, where we looked at spider bites, anti-venoms, and then the Lindy Chamberlain story, the Michael Chamberlain, the Azaria Chamberlain story, and looking at how things have changed judicially, forensically, in terms of independent coronial, independent inquest, independent forensic bodies. It was a really fascinating conversation. I hope you got plenty from it. We thought on a Tuesday, we love to just reset and call it Tuesday. And we're going to bring you some music that's going to do plenty of redemptive good just to try and ease the mind after what was a very intense recollection of 81. And this is new music, but the question I'll be asking you is about the music that you can recall and you were fond of when you were growing up. It may have been from a popular artist. It may have been from a book of popular songs. It may have been a school song. Cast your mind back, thinking about what was that song that you loved to hum, to play, to think about, and even just to imagine you too being a singer or a songwriter one day. That's how magical songs can be. And if there's a song that did that for you as a child, I'd love to know what it was, because that is the inspiration that is inspired by the final tune in the list of Alison Ferrier, who joins us. Been a break, but she's come back sunned, bright and full of music. She's the lead guitarist, singer-songwriter in the award-winning swamp blues rock powerhouse called the Opelousas, and her trio is Alison Ferrier and the Upshots, or the Upshots singular. Upshots plural?
10: Upshots.
9: Upshots plural. Upshots. Great to have you in, Alison. How are you doing?
10: I'm very well, thank you. It's been a while, hasn't it?
9: You've got... It's lovely to be back. You are dead set summery. Where have you been?
10: Just been in Melbourne.
9: Really? Well, you've got the colour. You've got the freshness.
10: I was doing some gardening yesterday for my friend in Rosebud, and I think I might have got a bit sunburned, even though it was only 14 degrees.
9: It was freezing. It has been freezing lately.
10: Yeah.
9: Now, there is the final tune. I don't want to give it away, but it does talk about young days, thinking about young days. That's inspired our question tonight. But let's get to our music, because I think you've got a beautiful instrumental to kick things off.
10: So this first one is by the Los Ragas, who is Matt Walker, Shane Riley, Roger Bergadaz, and Hayden Meggett. And it's, I believe the second one's an instrumental, but the first one has a beautiful instrumental intro to it.
9: Okay.
10: And I think this is absolutely going to soothe everybody's soul after the intense, subject matter of before. And so... Los Ragas are a Melbourne band. This is their new single released 3rd of July, and it's called Picture Unseen.
9: Here's a little bit of it, and we're going to play this as a bit of a bed. Los Ragas.
10: Yeah.
9: So tell us, I mean, they're out of Melbourne, you said?
10: Yeah, and Matt Walker, actually, he plays in the Cruel Sea these days.
9: Ah, okay.
10: So, great to see that happening for him. And he has one of those beautiful voices that really... just brings up much emotion for me. He is based in New South Wales now, but he'll always be a big part of Melbourne for me.
9: Let's have a little bit of it. This is Picture Unseen, Los Ragas.

0: I am adoring this. Raga, the name raga actually comes from colour. It's a Sanskrit word, and we know it's the meditative music of Indian culture. And that is called Lost Ragas, and I can easily get lost in the colour of Picture Unseen is the name of that track, as handpicked by Alison Ferrier. Now, Alison, you were saying that the gig has just been, unfortunately, yeah. But I'd imagine that would be quite mesmerising live.
1: They are superb live. They really are. So, I had a look. They haven't got anything else coming up at the moment, but, you know, I'm sure they will do.
0: We are just hearing from Charlie, who's in Sweden. Hi, David and Alison and Tima. Loving the show on my last day in Sweden. I just heard the promo for The Dead Can't Sue. And am I the only one who can hear a double entendre? Yeah, I'm the same, Charlie. I feel as though they might need to rename that podcast. Have a think about it. The Dead Can't Sue. There's something going on there. Anyway, I'm with you, Charlie. I heard the same thing. Charlie, this is a song. The song that actually brings me back to my childhood, and this is quite embarrassing to confess here, Alison, but when I'm thinking about what was the song that I loved as a kid, I'm talking about a 6 or 7 year old. This was the song that I couldn't get enough of.
2: Hello, Marta.

0: fun if it stops raining.
1: Alan Sherman, that was one of those humour songs, novelty songs. I loved it. And the other song that we loved as kids growing up was There Was an Old Woman Who Swallowed a Fly.
2: Oh, of course.
1: And we added animals after animals. We had potteroos, we had, you know, we had bilbies. And
2: ridiculous
1: rhymes.
2: Oh, you made your own version.
1: We did our own version as a family when we were going on car trips. What was the song that you loved as a kid growing up?
2: Well, so my earliest memory is, would it be Dolly Parton with Jolene? Mm-hmm. That would have been in the 70s.
1: Yeah. Beautiful.
2: And my mum tells me that wherever I was in the house, when she came on the radio singing Jolene, I would come running. So even she said, if you were on the potty, you would come running.
1: That's my song.
2: Almost tripping over, it's Jolene, Jolene.
1: The other thing that I can associate with the music of my childhood, growing up, I was born in the early 60s, and so there, all the music that was kind of mid-60s onwards is the music that I can associate with the beach trips that we took in the old Volkswagen down from school, straight after school, and one of the songs that just cut through was Nights in White Satin. I had no idea what the song is about. I still don't know, even as a 6-year-old, but I love the fact that it just hypnotised me as a kid, and I'd sing away, and I'd do the wailing and everything like that. No idea what the song was about, but just loved that it caught my imagination.
2: Those memories are very precious and they never leave you.
1: Let's talk about your next song. What have you got there?
2: This is an instrumental one that I've chosen for song number two. This is by Melbourne-based band The 7-Ups. And really, you know, they do a mixture of funk, jazz, a little bit of psychedelia. The lead of the band is a guitar player, very good guitar player, Trent Sterling. And this is a single from an upcoming release that is not coming out. The album's not coming out till October, actually, but the single's just out. And it's called Theme for an Unexpected Outcome.
1: Let's have a listen to it. The 7-Ups.

0: the 7-Ups, not to be confused by the commercial sodas. That is a theme for an unexpected outcome that has been plucked from the crate of dreams by Alison Ferrier of the Opelousas and Alison Ferrier and the Upshots. And they've got a gig coming up shortly.
1: Yeah, so the 7-Ups will be playing not till October, but October 16th at the Curtain in Carlton.
0: We've been asking everybody, based on the last song that is in Alison's list, what were you listening to as a child? What sort of songs do you recall, whether it's the novelty songs or whether it's those early pop songs in the car or on your older siblings' radio? We've got Lincoln, who's joining us in Gippsland. G'day, Lincoln.
2: Yeah, hey, how are you, mate?
0: Good, mate. What do you recall from songs just as a wee thing?
2: Oh, it was About Me, It Isn't Fair.
0: Oh, yeah, Moving Pictures. Yep, yeah. A bit of this. Here we go.

0: So there you are, standing at the corner store. Can I see you over the counter, Lincoln? Lincoln, are you there? I can't see you. You're behind. He's gone. Here he is.
1: Hey.
0: Thanks a lot, Lincoln. Sorry, I had the sound out. What was I doing? Lincoln, why was that such a special song for you?
1: Now, can I just ask you, Dave, did you have the Looney Tunes record?
0: Oh, I did have the Looney Tunes. How did you know that?
1: Mate, because that's where the
0: Corcorana comes. You know what? I've been doing a bit of homework on that. There was a bloke called Alan Sherman, I think he came up with. There was a variety host back in the 60s. Yeah. I love that song.
1: I heard about the birds.
0: It's a little, yeah, that's another fine one too, on that Looney Tunes. Good on you, Lincoln. Thanks, mate.
1: Thanks, mate.
0: John in Hawthorne. Hi, David and Al. Growing up, I loved one of my mum's favourite CDs that she played often in the car, the Best of Van Morrison compilation, Brown Eyed Girl, Bright Side of the Road, Days Like These. Just sublime, transportive music, says John. Aww. I enjoy to this day. And for me, that would be Simon and Garfunkel, Bridge Over Troubled Water.
2: Oh, that's very much in my childhood as well.
0: We've got two fresh tunes coming up, including our inspirational tune for asking you for your childhood recollections. 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
0: And with Alison Ferrier, who's here as the DJ resident on a Tuesday. And we've been asking everybody about their recollection tunes, those childhood tunes. Now, Latif is actually texting in, but I understand that Latif is calling in, which is even better, because we just played as our first tune tonight, Al, was Lost Ragas, as you recall. And we were talking about the mystic, meditative singing of India. But I understand there's a bit more behind the band name, as Latif will tell us. He's calling in now from West Brunswick. G'day, Latif.
6: Good evening.
0: And now, tell me, what's the story behind the band? You understand? You guys, you know the band, do you?
6: I know Matt Walker well before 20, 25 years when he began before the Lost Ragas.
0: Yeah.
6: And the name, they got the name. I asked them, like, since when they began, 2013, I think. And they got the name from disappearance of a light plane in Bass Strait.
0: Wow. So this is the one that had that that mysterious alien intervention. Is that the same one we're talking about, Latif?
6: Maybe not. Oh. I'm not sure. But it's disappearance of a light engine plane disappearing at
0: that's intriguing.
6: Strike.
0: And I know that Pat Stokes, who was in last night, has done a documentary about there was a light plane that had some strange radioactivity, and there's been all sorts of question marks about where it went as a potentially, you know, some kind of cosmic intervention. So perhaps that was the name of the plane.
6: Yeah, I heard something like that. Some years ago, but I didn't connect it with the Lost Ragas.
2: No.
6: But it may be, it may not be. Anyway,
2: yeah, that's so nice to know. I'll have to, when I bump into either Shane Riley or Matt Walker next time, I'm going to ask them for the story about that. I just assumed it was about, you know, the long classical song sort of connection.
0: Frederick Valentich was his name, and it disappeared in 1978. And I'll do a bit more digging on that. But it was a Cessna light plane. But that could have been Lost Ragas as the name of the plane itself. Good knowledge, Latif, and really interesting to hear that story.
6: What's your name, please? I mean, your guest, David. What's her name?
2: My name, Alison Ferrier.
0: Alison Ferrier? Is that what you mean?
6: Oh, Alison.
2: Yeah.
6: Of course.
2: Yeah.
6: I know Alison. Latif, you know, at Union Hotel.
2: Yeah, I was thinking I recognise your voice. Hello, how are you?
6: yeah.
0: Fantastic. Good. Lovely, Latif. Thank you for calling in.
6: Cheers.
0: All the best to you. Crosby, Stills and Nash for me, says Chris in Geelong. Teach your children well. Pass this on to my son as well. And I'm a little older than some of the listeners, so my memory is of Mum and I singing the Black Hills of Dakota on the family car trips. And Michelle listening in Carrara, I remember singing along to Beautiful Sunday when I was about 10 in 1972.
2: Aww.
0: So many great memories coming in, and Adrian in Clifton Hill adds to the story. I had an LP, David and Al, called Moog Plays ABBA. All the music with no words, so you could hum along. Now, that's why I knew the tunes, but had no clue.
2: Oh, I love
0: about
2: it.
0: About the words. I still have to do a bit more homework on that light plane. But what have you got next for us, Al?
2: So the next one in the list is by a young fellow who lives in Melbourne.
0: Mm-hmm.
2: He was born in the UK.

His name's Angus Legg. Now, you might have heard of his father, Alex Legg, who was a Scottish singer-songwriter, troubadour. Sadly, passed away just over 10 years ago. And he also played with his wife, Jenny, so it was Jenny and Alex Legg. But this is their son, Angus Legg. And I had no idea, and I just discovered him recently. I guess you would call it folk, acoustic, indie pop. There's definitely some Celtic influences from his heritage there and his father and mother. And this is a single from his new release, an EP called A Long Time Gone, which came out on the 25th of June. And yeah, Angus Legg, this is Like I Never Left.

0: Sure, yeah. A little silence, some 30 seconds out from the actual ending, gets me every time.
1: When the audience starts clapping at a live gig.
0: I've been caught up before, and this won't be the last time either. That was Angus Legg, and the name of that tune, Alison Ferrier?
1: Like I Never Left.
0: Before we get to Philip Clarke, where is Angus performing?
1: Ah, yes. I haven't got a date for him, I'm afraid. No.
0: But look out for the album that's coming up a little later this year, as I recall you said. Is that right?
1: Yeah. So it's coming out, it came out on the 25th of June.
0: Just out.
1: Yeah, just out.
0: Angus Legg is the artist. Check out that. And at 28 minutes now to 10 with some stem cell neurons that AI is manipulating with as our final story. Alison Ferrier, I'd love you if you could stick around because the last tune is the tune that has inspired our childhood music question. But let's find out what Philip Clarke is putting together on the nightlife after the news. Good evening, Philip.
2: Hello, hello. How are you?
0: Good. Now, what was that song or that musician or that band that you loved as a child? I'm talking about when you were kind of maybe between 6 and 10, that kind of age. What did what touched you?
2: Oh, okay. Yeah. I mean, there'll be Beatles would have been there.
0: Of course. Yeah. Beatles think, for a lot of people.
2: The band was the first LP I ever bought.
0: Mm-hmm.
2: I mean, not the Beatles, Robbie Robinson's the band.
0: Yeah.
2: And Up on Cripple Creek is pretty kind of in my head.
0: Yeah.
2: It's funny about music, isn't it? It sits there from the time you first heard.
1: Yeah. That's the first record you bought.
0: It's Tucson. Yeah.
1: That's, how cool.
0: That's serious kudos right there, Phil. What are you doing tonight, mate?
2: Now, what are we doing tonight? We're going to talk again to Michael Gervin, the long life researcher about... I had a fascinating chat earlier in the year with American anthropologist Michael Gervin, a professor at the University of California in Santa Barbara, about all the different ways in which we as humans have evolved to live longer. So we'll talk to him in our first hour. Sarah Tomeska will lead the second hour. Sarah is the Australian expert on barking dogs and her instructions to be given to them. I think she's sick of talking about the barking dog all day too.
0: Barking dogs?
2: So, oh, come on. The barking dogs, the major matter in national politics at the moment. So what else are we talking about tonight? Oh, I tell you what we are presenting tonight, and that is tonight the...
0: Yep. Barking dog.
2: Has the barking dog completely passed you by, David?
0: Honestly, I'm not across every meme and gif, mate. So,
2: really?
0: Yeah, sorry.
2: Really?
0: Yeah. That means sore feet, barking dogs. But anyway, my dogs are barking. What are you doing?
2: No, I think I'm staying with it for a second.
0: Yeah.
2: For a second, you would know about the most famous barking dog bloke in the country, surely, whose name is Ray Graham, remember?
0: I'm talking about
3: the hound. They came bounding over.
0: That sounded like a hound of the Baskervilles to me.
2: Well, Barnaby Joyce wasn't quite as good as that.
1: American Werewolf in London.
0: I honestly did a bit of homework, shall we?
2: this year's Andrew Olley Media Lecture was given tonight and was delivered by Reuters Editor-in-Chief Alessandra Galloni. And in Reuters' whole 175-year history, she's the only woman who's ever served as editor-in-chief. So we're looking forward to that. And that lecture was given earlier tonight, and we're going to replay it for you in the program. So looking forward to hearing all of that as well. So we'll play the Mighty Challenge, of course. And, Wen Lee's going to give us her verdict on The Odyssey, a film I saw at the weekend. Have you seen it yet, David?
0: No, I haven't. But apparently he gets home eventually. Is it too soon?
2: I love the way with modern memes, there are some hilarious things out there. There's a beauty out there at the moment of Odysseus trying to find it. He says to the crew that he's got a better version. He's got his iPhone out, and he says, "No, there's a better way to get home. We'll use this."
0: Very good.
2: All that in shoes.
0: Fantastic.
2: What do you mean there's two Ithaca? What is the Ithaca Bar and Cafe? There's no Ithaca Bar and Cafe.
0: Well, I did read that my husband went off to see The Odyssey 5 days ago. I haven't heard from him since. So,
2: boom, boom.
0: Have a
2: boom,
0: great
2: boom.
0: Show, Phil.
2: Boom, boom. See ya.
0: It's coming up in half an hour's time. Alison Ferrier remains with us, and apparently there is a plaque to... the Fred Valentich's parents, or to Fred, who disappeared over the Bass Strait, that's at Otway Lighthouse. And I still haven't got to the bottom of the Lost Ragas connection to that plane, which could be a possible link. Let's get to our final tune, Alice, which has inspired tonight's thematic question. What have you got?
1: Our final tune tonight is from absolutely adored

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And they have a newly released album, which is called Where Do You Come From? And this is the first track on that album. I absolutely love it. It's gorgeous. It's called Little Baby.

0: those harmonies even more exquisite with each year passing. That is Vicar and Linda Bull. Little Baby is that from their new album, Where Are You From? And Vicar and Linda doing plenty of gigs at the moment.
1: Yeah, they're on tour as we speak. Yeah. You know, so they've already started. And there are quite a few dates coming up in Victoria. Bairnsdale, Upway, Frankston. They're going to be playing in Moonee Ponds in September. So, yeah, check out, you know, tickets for Vicar and Linda
0: honestly,
1: if you'd like to.
0: It would be so beautiful to be in those harmonies, just air in the same room. They are the queens of that sibling synchronising. We're getting a lot of love at the moment, and a lot of love for you, Alison. Great show, guys, says Chris in Geelong. Music is the language of us all. And Joan of Geelong saying, oh, my God, David, when you played that Hello Mother, Hello Father, I haven't heard that for 60 years. And when you played that, all the words came flooding back, and I reckon I could sing it again.
1: Yeah.
0: And I've been told that apparently I haven't caught up with the Barnaby's dog. It's splashed all over the news today. Well, maybe I haven't been watching the news as well as I should. And there's a great ABC podcast about that disappearance over Bass Strait. And this one is Calvin and Watsonia. Beatles Love Me Do led me to befriending the great Broad Smith.

0: with Carson Dingoes, and gave me the harmonica lessons, bless his soul. This is a beautiful one, though, that if you could indulge me, David, one family friend was in a band whose signature cover was What's Going On by Four Non Blondes. I remember that tune. And the first time hearing that song at a 50th birthday party is a seminal music memory. That friend recently lost her partner to cancer. Sending love to Valia. If I get a chance, I will, but I can't promise you. And we are generally not in the habit of taking requests, but given that story, there's a reason for to do it. Jane and Hawthorne, childhood music, Brotherhood of Man, and then ABBA. Great topic, great memories. To finish off, you've got a date or two coming up, Alison Freer. This is with the Upshots.
1: Yep. So this Friday, which is the 24th of July, I'll be at the Lomond Hotel in Brunswick. That's quite a late show, 9 p.m. So any of those night owls, come down to that. That'd be really fun. I've got Shannon Bourne as special guest on guitar, and Chris Tabone from the Hornets is playing drums with me. So I'm really looking forward to that. And then also at the same venue on the 1st of August, my blues trio, Opelousas, are playing there as well. And that's a 5 p.m. show on, 1st of August.
0: You will see just how magisterial Alison Ferrier is on the stage. Also, too, how wonderful the band is. Really tight, really melodic, and some great sounds and great atmos. Get along to the Lomond and see Alison, whether she's with the Upshots or whether she's with the Opelousas. Either way, it will be a great show. Thanks for coming in, Alison. As always,
1: thanks, David.
0: Coming up, I'll be honest, this next guest is in an area that is so tricky to understand. I've been doing my best the past 4 or 5 hours trying to get my head around it and see how I go. Wish me luck, because this topic really is about the future.
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6: Evenings with David Astor.
0: Okay, so this is where I start. I start with absolute zero, because we're talking about stem cells, we're talking about artificial intelligence, we're talking about neurons, we're talking about computer chips. These combined create the future that is currently being explored and furthered by Arlen Loeffler, who joins me now as a senior application scientist at Cortical Lab. Is it Arlon? Is that right?
7: Yes, Chris. Hi,
0: lovely
7: David.
0: To have
7: How
0: you, Arlon. Thank you so much for joining me. What is the field that we're dealing with? Is it electronics or is it biomechanics? What is the actual field?
7: It's a very interesting question, because it's kind of in the middle of a bunch of different fields all at once. The field is called synthetic biological intelligence, or neurocomputing, to put simply.
0: So this is, in a way, a fusion between the organic and the electronic, or the of the computer age.
7: Exactly right.
0: So your area is essentially splicing the two, where you're dealing with you're almost as though you're creating neurons. Is that right?
7: Yes, so we grow stem cells and then we convert them into human brain cells, and they live on an electrical chip, like a microchip, similar to what you might see in a phone or a computer. They grow onto that, and then we can read their electrical activity and also send in electrical signals to stimulate them in order to perform actions and measure their response.
0: This is amazing. I mean, this is a bit Frankensteinian, because it seems as though you are essentially creating an intelligent life form that's not necessarily a cloned mouse or a cloned sheep, but this is an intelligence that is emerging from the splicing of stem cells and the electronic. Let's get to a little bit to the details of Dishbrain, as you've currently call your pet project at the moment. This is the sort of information feeding that you're doing to teaching Dishbrain how to think. Is that right?
7: Yes. Well, it's not really thinking. Some people like to think of it that way, but there's too few cells for any kind of, higher level activity that we might think of as in higher order intelligence consciousness.
0: What's the correct term then, if not thinking?
7: It's probably just reacting to stimuli in a certain way. That

0: racket that tries to bounce that square ball back on the opponent's court. Bing, bong, bing, pong. And so
1: exactly right.
0: Dishbrain is playing pong?
1: Yeah, so it's controlling the paddle. Now, it doesn't know that it's playing pong, mm-hmm. but we're giving it signals that represent the location of the ball, and then it tries to figure out how to move the paddle in order to predict where the ball goes. And, you know, in normal biological systems that have sensors like vision or hearing or touch, they can figure this out quite easily with these sensors, because you get all that information back into the brain that makes sense of where the ball is going and then tries to adjust. But these cells are just a lump of cells living on a dish. They have no senses, no eyes, no ears. So we have to figure out a way to give them feedback in order to represent where the ball is going. And also, if they hit the ball or if they miss the ball, we give them either positive or negative feedback.
0: What's negative feedback for Dishbrain?
1: So that's what you were talking about before, about these random signals mm-hmm. or these nice structured signals.
0: I see.
1: What we see, based on something called the free energy principle, is the idea that biological systems prefer something that is predictable.
0: Uh-huh.
1: So they always want something that's nice and that they can tell is going to happen, whereas
0: amazing.
1: Random noise is non-preferable.
0: This is it. I mean, we prefer symphonic. We prefer melody. We don't mm-hmm. like racket and cacophony. And whether
1: exactly
0: it's cells
1: right.
0: within a dish or whether it is a child, we respond to that which is predictable, which is rewarding. It's phenomenal. Could you, before we even talk about how things may evolve and what the ramifications are, Alan.
1: Mm-hmm.
0: By the way, I'd like to let everybody know that I'm chatting to Alan Loeffler, who's a senior application scientist in this fascinating hybrid field. We're working with both electronics and with organic matter, and this whole idea of measuring the potential of this as a learning and adaptive model, and the implications for medical science too are boundless. Time now is 11 minutes to 10. David Astor with you. Let's get down to the description before we talk about the implications. Could you give us a sense of what the whole thing looks like? You're talking about cells and you're talking about a dish, but I'm just picturing like a slightly damp tea saucer. Am I wrong?
1: Well, so the actual chip is quite small. It's mm-hmm. a microchip. You can imagine a petri dish
0: yep.
1: with some metal pads at the bottom that can measure electrical activity, but that sits inside a box called the CL1, the Cortical Labs 1. That's our flagship device.
0: Yep.
1: And you can imagine server racks instead of server racks of computer processors that you might imagine in an AI data center. You can imagine in our lab we have about 120 of these devices in servers, and each one will have one of these chips with tiny amounts of cells. We're talking 100,000 to 200,000 cells, human brain cells specifically, that are able to be accessed via online platforms. So you can log into the Cortical Labs account and play around with cells using simple code. So you can use Python code to create commands to send in electrical stimulation to the neurons. So that's kind of what the whole process looks like.
0: This, I feel like we are on the brink of an incredible era of human evolution. I feel as though what you are doing there at Cortical Labs is just one step away from emulating a human brain, or is that just fantastical to even imagine that?
1: I think it's a really nice thing to think about, but there's also, it can be kind of scary to a lot of people.
0: Yeah, it is.
1: What I like to remind people is that data centers, AI data centers at the moment, are absolutely catastrophic, both environmentally and financially. And so, you know, compared to what ChatGPT or a large language model can do, or even the most advanced AI models, humans are much, much better at a lot of other tasks. Things like navigating any kind of new environment that we haven't seen yet. We're really good at doing that. And not just humans, even like bees, you know, simple animals mm-hmm. can navigate environments extremely efficiently and using very, very low amounts of power. You know, I had a sandwich for lunch and I had some chippies for dinner, and I can talk about this and I'm navigating my environment perfectly. Whereas AI needs these huge

0: energy-consuming data centers to do even a fraction of these things.
1: And I understand AI also has a problem with noisy data, with data that's too complex.
0: Yeah, so, you know, you and I, we can quite often make out unfinished sentences or unfinished data, information. We're quite good at finishing those kinds of, filling in those information. Our brains can do that, whereas AI still struggles to do that in a lot of...
1: So let's play it forward, if we can, Alan. Let's talk about the DishBrain 2.0. What's the aspiration? What's the implication of if this current progress keeps tracking?
0: So the main thing that we're really looking to advance is drug discovery and development to remove the need for animal testing and modeling, because you can grow brain cells that are pretty much exactly the same as what's inside your head or my head, depending on who donates their cells or their blood in order to make into brain cells. But we also want to focus on this computational aspect. Now, it's really important that we stay ahead of a lot of questions that people have about potential ethics issues or potential issues of growing something that might turn into more of a human-like system. And we're really aware of that, and we work with world-leading ethicists, bioethicists. We publish a lot of information and data. We're very transparent about what we do. We don't want to get to that stage. What we want to do is we want to leverage the low-powered efficiency that is inherent in biology and replace the need for these power-hungry, you know, we can't just keep chucking more compute.
1: We can't. It's a catastrophe. It's a climate catastrophe. So this, this is a very promising development. And I understand it also has holds great promise for those potentially living with neurodegenerative diseases too.
0: Exactly,
1: this is the
0: right
1: kind of technology that could actually be something of a remedy.
0: Yeah, so we've done, we've started doing some kind of drug testing and neurodegenerative drug modeling, where you can take cells and create models of things like epilepsy, Alzheimer's, those kinds of diseases, and test different drugs and see how they affect learning and the game, you know, how it plays the game.
1: How it goes with Pong after it's had the right medication. And this is, rather than sort of, as you say, exposing animals to harm, you can have a simulated brain environment by the smart cells that you guys are developing there at the lab. I feel like this is a chapter one of a deep and complicated saga. It's great to acknowledge the ethics that is attendant to this development, just as much as it is about the sensitivity around medical data, as much as the potential of breakthroughs and potentially as well to eradicate what has been a scourge on our own population of the neurodegenerative diseases that we've seen manifest in across communities. Congratulations to the your progress so far, and what's your can you beat DishBrain at Pong at this stage?
0: Yes, absolutely.
1: Okay,
0: keep your eye on this space.
1: Really, it's very exciting news, and thank you so much for joining us, and please keep in touch, because I feel as though this is currently moving forward at a great rate. Thanks again.
0: Thank you so much for having me.
1: That's Alan Loeffler there, who's the Senior Application Scientist at Cortical Lab. Fear not, gentle earthlings. Alan is stepping forward with very much a one eye on the ethics of this, but it is a little bit scary, is it not? Thinking about these smart cells in a dish playing a computer game, and then suddenly one step follows another and they are doing more complicated tasks. Oh, wow. Philip McLeod, love the album, Vicar and Linda. Also have a powerful song, Where Do You Come From? Their short answer is Doncaster. Reminds me of that Lamb ad. My favourite song from that album so far, haven't listened to it as extensively as I should, is called Bliss. And yes, I'll have to ask Mike. We'll get Arlen back. Mike asked about the octopuses don't have brains but have separate nervous systems in their body. It's a good question. There's so much to explore on that one. A couple of minutes now, 3 minutes before the 10 o'clock news. Let's find out what's happening on Wednesday. Magda Galos joins me now as the senior forecaster. Good evening, Magda.
2: Good evening from the Bureau of Math.
1: Yeah, Bureau, I know. How amazing. I hope you heard a little bit of that conversation about AI. AI is having a big impact in meteorology too, I'd imagine, Magda.
2: Yes, unfortunately, yes. Yes, it's not perfect still. Mm-hmm. So, yeah, we still much needed a human.
1: Yeah, thank God for that, because I love chatting with you. What's coming tomorrow?
2: So for tomorrow, we've got a little bit change in the weather, finally, which is a good news for the northern part of the state, where we can still see some pretty poor conditions with thick fog, in particular in the northeast district, northern country, north central, and parts of Mali and Wimmera. So that will finally clear tomorrow with winds picking up. And for the rest of the state, we've got a cold front moving across, so cloudy sky across much of the state with showers developing, and those showers will become scattered across the southwestern part of the state and across the south. That includes Melbourne, and also we've got some showers developing over the northeast, becoming scattered over the ranges. So expecting snow showers tomorrow coming back. At first above 1,500 meters and then above 1,200 meters later in the day. And in regards to temperature, with this cloudy sky and showers, it's going to be a cool to mild mm-hmm. day tomorrow with average temperature sort of like between 15 to 16 degrees across much of the state. So for Melbourne, tomorrow cloudy day with showers developing, so high chance of showers in the afternoon and evening. And the temperature, 9 degrees in the morning, rising up to 16 degrees in the afternoon.
1: Thank you so much, Magda. I really appreciate it.
2: Thank you.
1: Coming up on The Nightlife with Philip Clark, he's looking at evolving into living long. He's looking at The Barking Dogs, which is the Barnaby Joyce story. And the Andrew Olley lecture will be played in full. We've only got another 20 seconds, but for you, my friend, who requested a certain song, we can play this for about 30 seconds. This goes out to Sending Love to Baylor. Thanks for your company. Looking forward to playing with you, talking with you, sharing your stories, hearing your stories.

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1: ABC News, good evening, I'm Noni Edwards. Oil prices have fallen with markets weighing reports of mediation efforts between the US and Iran against threats of a naval blockade of Saudi Arabia by Yemen's Houthis. Middle East correspondent Matthew Doran has more.
2: If the Houthis are going to be disrupting this, this is going to be a great shock to global energy markets once more, because that supply had somewhat shielded the market from the worst of what we could have experienced at the height of this conflict and with the closure of the Strait of Hormuz. So we will have to wait to see how this plays out. We know that the Saudi Arabians have condemned this move by the Houthis there. Again, part of this long-running conflict between those two countries there. But we'll have to monitor to see how this plays out in the coming hours as to if there are any more flashpoints and what sort of traffic is being stopped getting through that very narrow waterway.
1: Japan says it's lodged a protest to China against live fire drills in its exclusive economic zone, drawing an angry response from Beijing, which rejects Tokyo's rights in the remote Pacific waters. Japan's military says the drills, which also involved Russian vessels, were held some 180 kilometres southwest of what Tokyo calls Okinotori Island. China argues that Okinotori is a reef rather than an island, and that Japan is therefore not entitled to claim the waters surrounding it as part of its economic zone. South Korea's foreign ministry says a significant amount of data appears to have been exposed in a cyber attack on a government-run diplomatic academy. Authorities are examining potential involvement by foreign state-backed hacking groups. A ministry spokesperson has told a briefing that findings so far suggest a data leak of considerable scale, although authorities are yet to determine the full extent of the breach or the specific information affected. WA police have arrested a 16-year-old boy after he allegedly stabbed his mother and younger sister at their home in a Perth southern suburb. Police say the 12-year-old girl called 000 after fleeing her home in Bentley early this morning. She was found seriously injured about 600 metres away. Officers arrived at the Bentley home to find the 35-year-old woman who was declared dead at the scene. WA Police Detective Acting Inspector Jessica Securo says the girl is in a serious but stable condition in hospital. She says the 16-year-old boy is assisting authorities with their investigation.
3: As part of this process, investigators will examine all available evidence and speak with relevant witnesses.
1: If this story has raised concerns for you or someone you know, you can call Lifeline on 13 11 14 or call 1-800-RESPECT. The host of ABC's 7:30 program says it's unfortunate a serious line of questioning was disrupted by a federal MP's dog. Last night, an interview between One Nation MP Barnaby Joyce and host Sarah Ferguson was interrupted by Mr. Joyce loudly scolding his dog to sit down. The dog interrupted the interview for a second time, which Mr. Joyce again apologised for. Ms. Ferguson has told ABC Melbourne Radio she didn't think it was an avoidance technique, but said it did interrupt important questions put to Mr. Joyce around One Nation leader Pauline Hanson's recent trip to the UK, which included meeting with far-right UK figure Tommy Robinson.
4: These things are about as serious as they can be when it comes to how we're chugging along in Australia. And so that was my concern, that we were going to lose the purchase on those questions.
1: The Media, Entertainment and Arts Alliance says Nine Entertainment's announcement of cuts to publishing jobs is devastating. In an email to staff today, Nine's managing editor of publishing, Tori Maguire, said it was part of the shift to a digital-first future and that the company is committed to being transparent and supportive throughout this process. The MEAA says 30 jobs across the Sydney Morning Herald, The Age, Brisbane Times and WA Today will be impacted. The union says newsrooms cannot keep absorbing job cuts without consequences for quality journalism. And the lead editor for one of the largest international news agencies says press freedoms are being curtailed across the world. Speaking at the ABC's annual Andrew Olley Media Lecture in Sydney, Reuters editor-in-chief Alessandra Galloni highlighted the challenges faced by journalists around the world. Ms. Galloni says the free press is increasingly under threat, even in places where it once flourished, like the US.
0: Press freedoms are being curtailed via legal means every day around the world by leaders and governments who enact laws that criminalize reporting in the name of national security, by bogus investigations into journalists' private affairs or non-existent crimes, by measures that punish journalist sources.
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6: Cloudy with isolated showers over the northeast ranges. Scattered showers developing in the southwest during the morning, extending into the rest of the state in the afternoon and evening. Snow showers above 1,500 metres, dropping to 1,200 later in the day. Small hail possible in the south during the evening. Areas of morning fog across the north, and then a cool to mild day with light to moderate northwesterly winds.

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2: Yes, well, hello, and how are you? Philip Clark with you on ABC Radio. This is Nightlife, and we are right across the country on this Tuesday, the 21st of July. Excellent to be with you. Thanks for dropping in. It's the first hour of the program, 6 past 10. In 6 past 10 Eastern, in Western Australia at 6 past 8, South Australia and the Territory 24 to 10. Shouldn't be any problems for most broadcasts tonight. We're right through the Pacific as well. Moresby at 6 past 10, Tuvalu, Fiji, Kiribati 6 past midnight, in Tonga and Samoa 6 past 1, in Port Vila 6 past 11. So wherever you are, you might be all the way around the world. We had callers last night from the USA, from Sweden, from the UK, from all sorts of places. So welcome aboard. This is Nightlife for the next few hours. There'll be some transmitter issues a bit later on in the Gold Coast, Mansfield and Bendigo in Victoria, but not till well after midnight. So I'll tell you about that much later on. All right, coming up on the program tonight in our first hour, I'm going to bring that chat I had for a while back with Michael Gervin about living a long life and the point of old age and longevity and the quest to live longer. Is it even a sensible thing? We'll chat about that. He's very interesting about the whole matter. So we'll have a look at that. By the way, if you want to grab our podcasts, then the best way to do it is via the Listen app. Just put Nightlife into the search bar of the ABC Listen app and you'll find them. Last night we had a very informative chat about how important it is to keep up with your dental health with Dr. Chris Sanzaro. I asked him about young people being encouraged to go and see the dentist because normally they don't go.
3: Young adults are a challenging one to get into the dentist. Often when you're growing up in a household up to 18, mum looks after things for you, makes the appointments for you, you go to the family dentist. When you move out, get a job, move into your own life, re-establishing those routines is something that's not often high on people's list, especially if you're not having any dental problems, you don't think about it, no one's organising it for you. Mm. And so to step up and say, oh, hang on a second, I've got to do something about this, often it takes an event or something to go wrong to trigger that thought. And what we know about dentistry is that if you wait until there's a problem, it's usually much more difficult and much more expensive to deal with.
2: Mm. Anyway, more of that on the podcast, so you can grab that. There's plenty of other things as well. We've talked to Fleur Banger about going to Ninh Binh in Vietnam in Monday Night Travel as well, and lots of other stuff as well. All right, coming up in our first hour tonight, I want to revisit that discussion I had earlier this year about whether or not human longevity is an ancient evolutionary trait or just a modern invention. I'll chat with American anthropologist Michael Gervin about this. He's the author of 7 Decades, How We Evolved to Live Longer. Nightlife News Breakdown tonight led by Sarah Tomefska, ABC political reporter, who, well, at least for today, was our Australian expert on barking dogs. You'll know what I'm talking about. We'll discuss Barnaby Joyce's now viral moment. It must be slow news days around the place, isn't it? I guess so. I guess so. We'll talk about that. Labor's national conference is coming up as well, but there doesn't seem to be a great deal of controversy out of that either. Anyway, in our second hour, we're going to have a special presentation of the Andrew Olley lecture to you as well. The lecture was given tonight by Reuters editor-in-chief Alessandra Galloni. It's one of Australia's most respected forums for examining the role and future of journalism. And Alessandra Galloni is a very significant figure. So we'll listen to a recording of the lecture she gave earlier this evening in the second hour tonight. Wendy's been to see The Odyssey, so we'll find out her view about all of that. Issues of the day, well, there's plenty of those around, and we'll do all that after the Mighty Challenge, all right? So we've got plenty on. Hope you can stay with us for some or all of it. Keep the number handy, 1300 800 222, or text me on 0467 922 702. Remember in late January I had a fascinating chat with American anthropologist Michael Gervin, a distinguished professor at the University of California in Santa Barbara, where he traced all the different ways in which we as humans have evolved to live longer. He's the author of a sweeping science-rich exploration of why we're able to outlive so many other primates. He's written a very interesting book called Seven Decades, How We Evolved to Live Longer. Michael's thoughts on the history of human evolution stem greatly from his research into small-scale societies. Anyway, look, we've had a lot of requests since to play it again, so I thought we would do that. I began by asking Michael Kirvan, what is the point of old age anyway?
1: That's a good opening question, you know, because aging, it's not really like this mistake, right, or this bug that somehow evolution just forgot to fix. It's actually a byproduct of basically how life itself evolves. So it's true that in many ways, evolution favors the young. And then as a byproduct of growth and reproductive life, you have, you know, the downsides of some of the latter course of life where you have aging. So it's not that aging evolved in a purposeful way, but it's an inevitable aspect of life.
2: Yeah, although you might think the rest of the animal or insect world, it's not, is it? It's not inevitable. It seems, in some senses, perhaps random is not the right word, but as though we don't quite understand why we live long lives, why, I don't know, some other animals do. Elephants live long lives, turtles live long lives. But mayflies live very short lives.
1: Right, so

0: there is a slight distinction between like a long life and aging. So in biology, aging is just defined as like an increase in mortality with age or a decrease in fertility with age. And it does turn out across most mammalian species, you do see aging, even in the wild. So it's not just only under captivity, under ideal conditions, but even in the wild, you do see aging. Now, you don't necessarily see the Methuselahs living, very, very long lives, but even the latter part of wild lives, you do see aging. And so I think that that's really instructive, that it is something that's somewhat universal. But for us, that period of aging might be a bit long, and we've extended that latter part of life. So it's not just that we tend to live a few extra years after our ability to bear young ceases, but we've actually extended that, and we actually have what's called like a post-reproductive life stage. That itself is fairly unique in mammals. That we have, not only can we live beyond our ability to reproduce, which from the cruel natural selection perspective in biology, if you're not reproducing, if you're not shedding genes into future generations, there's no real point of living. But we've managed to overcome that in a way that we do see life beyond those years. But it's not like we somehow escaped biology. The intriguing aspect is that in those years beyond menopause, we are still contributing to reproduction, but we're doing so indirectly. We're doing so by all the ways that we kind of coordinate and help and associate, but not necessarily by literally bearing new children.
1: Yes, I mean, you argue in your book, that's right, that we may be unique in some senses, that in that those older years have some, well, they obviously have a societal purpose to some point, don't they? Although you argue that we more or less value these things depending on where we find ourselves.
0: There's definitely, of course, there's a purpose, and once we're already capable of living long lives, so one of the questions is, well, if you live a long life, you have to do something with your time, right? So, you're filling your time doing things, and maybe some of those things are occasionally helpful to others, helpful to your community. Maybe, you become president, you're helping others. But is that the reason why we have that long life to begin with? And that's where I think, in my book, I try to kind of turn, the general expectation is that because we're a successful species, we've managed to extend life in a way that now we have longevity. And the argument kind of is a bit reversed, that we're a successful species because we've long had that ability to live a long life, and that people in their middle and, young old years have made contributions to their families, to their communities, to their societies, and that has led to the selection pressures that helped sort of extend that latter part of our lifespan.
1: Here's one of the things you argue in the book. You say, look, it's people looking back, at the human race earlier in its evolution would say, oh well, because everyone died young. Whereas you say that's not actually true. The average life expectancy wasn't that high. In fact, it wasn't that high at the beginning of the 19th century in Western Europe, and it's much higher now. But you say this is really a statistical, not error, just a way of looking at the numbers, because people have always lived to old age, as we would call it. It's just that more people do now, and that's why average life expectancy has increased. Is that right?
0: That's exactly right. We're not that great at thinking about numbers, right? So when we and what are averages and means. So if we say the average life expectancy now is like, say, 78 in many countries or higher, for the most part, the vast majority of people do make it into their 70s. But throughout most of our evolutionary history, if a life expectancy was, say, 20,

0: 28 or 38, that doesn't mean that everyone kind of lived to about 28 or 38. What it means is that probably anywhere from a quarter to half didn't make it to their 15th birthday.
1: That's right.
0: So death was really this essentially is an early life thing. It's infancy and young childhood, especially in those first 5 years. But if you make it to adulthood, then yeah, many people, you know, over half of people will make it well into their 50s, 60s, if not even into their 70s. And so that potential to make it to seven decades has been with us as long as we've been a species. And what hasn't really changed a whole lot is maximum lifespan, right? So the mean life expectancy has increased, and we've had a lot of success over the last 150 years increasing that mean life expectancy. But the maximal lifespan, you know, hasn't, you know, it's creeped up a little bit, you know, as far as we can tell, but not nearly as much as life expectancy has. So our species design hasn't really changed a whole lot, or at least it's changed less than people think when they kind of compare this kind of Hobbesian past of a short, nasty life with, you know, our more longevous life now, where we're afraid, we're scared that there's going to be too many old people in our future.
1: I think Hobbes was, when he used that phrase, Hobbes was actually arguing for a form of government and society, without which, he said, life would be nasty, brutish and short, not necessarily that was people's lives. In fact, that's one of the theses of your book, really, isn't it? That life wasn't necessarily nasty, brutish and short for Paleolithic people either, but it's just that the means available to them to ameliorate disease, etc., fight off infections, weren't what we have now. So therefore, you argue that the human body was built to last around seven decades. You're right. It's not. Many more people live to an older age, but the actual ceiling does seem to be pretty much the same, doesn't it?
0: Yeah, we've gotten, you know, closer and closer to that ceiling. You know, it's true that, you know, what I refer to as like that the mountain of deaths that you see in adulthood, you know, that it's shifted a bit. And so, you know, a lot of times when people ask me, especially when I've given a few talks already and there's people in their 70s in the audience and they're like, oh my God, are you saying that that's it? Like, I've hit the limit. And it's like, wait, no. I mean, it's true that our bodies do seem designed, you know, over evolutionary time to make it to about seven decades. But if anything, now our bodies can make it, you know, eight or nine decades. Like that mountain of lifespans in adulthood has shifted to the right a little bit, to later ages. We're getting like a decade or two more than we would have gotten before, but we're still hitting that cliff, right? The mountain isn't exactly completely shifting over to the right. It's sort of getting steeper, you know, on the other side of that peak. So the peak might be closer to eight or nine decades, but coming down from that peak, it's pretty steep, right? So we're not seeing a whole plethora of 120-year-olds.
1: Well, there's no plethora at all. No, they're extremely rare. Yeah. What? So, you know, the longevity business is massive at the moment, both in research terms, in popular medicine terms, in the rise of endless quack recipes and snake oil doctors and whatever. Longevity is, it's a buzz thing that, and you know, there are people who think, oh, well, you know, there's no upper limit. We could live perhaps as long as we can conceive of it in a way. And 150 is not out of reach and so on. You think this is probably nonsense, don't you?
0: Well, yeah. So, you know, it's delicate territory, right? Because, you know, here I'm writing a book on aging and fitness and health and you know, yeah, a lot of the books out there and a lot of the hype out there, you know, is very positive, futuristic. You know, we're on the precipice, right, of combating disease and extending our lives, and, you know, the first 150-year-old has already been born, and all these kinds of great claims. And, you know, it's good at recruiting venture capital and setting up companies. But yeah, I'm a bit cynical. It's okay if people want to do some of that work, because certainly if you don't ask those questions, you don't go down that road, then it guarantees that we'll won't be able to make major advances. But I guess I'm just more of a realist that we there's where I'm aware of the situation we face right now. There's certainly no medicines on the market that we know will really delay aging or increase survival in humans, right? We there's some things that work okay with flies and flatworms and the like, but haven't really worked at all in humans. I mean, aging is just so multifaceted. There's so many like interlocking, interwoven processes at so many levels that even if you improve, some indicator that you can measure, one, it doesn't mean that other things improve, and it doesn't mean you actually get more survival. Or sometimes you get a little bit of a benefit, but oh, sorry, now you have foggy brain and you're infertile. It's really hard to kind of all of a sudden, I mean, if it was that easy to kind of get more of everything out of our body, probably nature would have helped figure that out already. So yeah, it's not yeah, I'm cynical, and which is why I do kind of focus on what's our potential right now for not just improving the number of our years, but the number of healthy years and the quality of those years. And I'd like to see more attention. That's what fighting aging should mean. The aging industry can just diversify a bit and not just focus on, the parabiosis where you're vampirically connecting yourself to, your teenager's blood and circulating it through your system. I mean, those things are fun and interesting, I guess, but we have more immediate concerns that we like to face. And quite frankly, from a lot of the existing polls out there, few, at least in America, from the polls I've seen, people don't really want to live beyond 90 or 100. And even if there were miracle breakthroughs, not that many people are super keen on taking
1: I
0: them.
1: loved your historical look back at it, because all of these things that we feel today, and we haven't discovered these things. They have been with us for as long as humans have been around. And I loved your extract of a letter that an Egyptian scribe 4,500 years ago writes to the pharaoh Idzizi in 2450 BC. He writes, "O sovereign, my lord, oldness has come, old age has descended, feebleness has arrived, dotage is here and new, the heart sleeps wearily every day, the eyes are weak, the ears are deaf, the strength is disappearing because of weariness of the heart, and the mouth is silent and cannot speak, the heart is forgetful and cannot recall yesterday, the bone suffers old age, all taste is gone. What old age does to men is evil in every respect." And if that doesn't speak loudly across across the centuries, then I don't know what is. There's a wonderful quote you have from the British American anthropologist Ashley Montague, who once remarked apparently that the best life, surely, and it's hard to disagree with this in a way, the best life surely is that one which is spent with all our functional faculties intact until the final cliff fall, to quote, "die young as late as possible." That's probably what people want, isn't it?
0: I think so. Yeah. And we actually don't exactly know this, but our best suspicion would be that that's kind of how it's been through most of our existence as a species, that you're pretty good to go until the end, and then the cliff fall is quite steep and can be quite rapid. So just for example, we've been doing studies of dementia in the Bolivian Amazon, where I've been working for a couple decades now, and we find that the overall prevalence, is quite low, lower in fact than we see in other places. And it's not just because there's not that many old people. So I'm talking the actual rate of like how often you see it amongst the people who are of the age, it's far fewer than you would expect if the rates were similar as in other places. But what we just discussed

0: discovered in some, follow-up work now, we kind of suspect that, well, maybe more people get it than we thought, but they don't live very long with it. Right. And so, there's not the awareness that this, exists and that it needs to be cared for in a special kind of way. The environment is a little bit unforgiving, right? You might be walking to go to the bathroom and then all of a sudden you get lost in the forest and you can't find your way back. You could trip and fall, really hurt yourself. There's jaguars in the environment that are known to sometimes be hungry for humans. You can slip and fall into the river and drown. And so, it's very possible, let alone the fact that caregiving as a sort of occupation, and someone giving 24/7 care, in the recognition of a chronic disease like dementia, doesn't really exist. And so, it might just be that it's fairly steep towards the end, so that the little bit of chronic diseases that there are, when people get them, they might not last as long as we do.
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2: Yes, Philip Clark with you. Michael Gervin is who you're listening to here. He's an American anthropologist and a distinguished professor at the University of California, Santa Barbara. And I was speaking with Michael in late January about his book, 7 Decades, How We Evolved to Live Longer. Now, I hope you're enjoying the chat. In this next section, I asked Michael about the research he's done with the Chimane people in the Bolivian Amazon. This is interesting, isn't it? Because you have an interesting discussion in your book about the way we conceive of age anyway. When we talk about, what old age is, I think you quote someone as saying old age is always, is when you ask a person, it's always 15 years older than they are.
0: Yeah,
2: So
0: right.
2: an 80-year-old doesn't think they're old until
0: That's right.
2: they think 100-year-olds are old
0: Of
2: and so on.
0: course, yep.
2: But when the Chimane are essentially a hunter-gatherer, low-level cultivators, aren't they? So they're living a pretty, what we would call basic existence. What do they think about old age? Because you presumably, if you can't pull your weight in these communities, you're not much use.
0: That's right. Yeah, I mean, there's no refrigerators. There's no storage, so people definitely, are really, focused on the present. I mean, they do think a bit about the future because they plant crops that they know they hope to harvest, right? Some months later. So there is some sense of the future, but the notion of counting years is a bit strange. And so even the concept of age. And people will ask me why do so many people come up to us and ask us how old we are, and some people laugh, right? They enjoy kind of saying different numbers to different people. It seems very arbitrary, this thing, this number, because people like the Chimane and probably people everywhere, they think about how they feel. They think about what their life is like, and they think about the stages of their life. And so, when by the time you're a grandparent, maybe that's like the beginning of old age. But of course, in a Chimane environment, you're a grandparent by the time you're in your late 30s, or early 40s. And people sometimes will point out, well, when you kind of get some gray in the hair, which interesting, because that seems to apply a bit more to the men than the women. Women sometimes seem to go blonde. In their later years. There's just a very practical, functional idea about old age. You're old when you can no longer do the things that are important to do. You can't quite hunt the same way. Your vision is not so good. So even if you do go hunting, you feel like your prowess is starting to decline. You can sort of shift and adjust a little bit, but once you really start to see, a downfall, that's when people start to think of themselves as old, and people will talk about other people about, in terms of
2: Do they
0: old
2: value
0: age.
2: old age? It's this is a topic, we can talk some more about, but what do they think about old? Do they value it, or do they think,

0: you know, some opinion in the West says, you know, old age people are a burden on society.
1: Yeah.
0: Do they regard them as a necessary burden on the group, or do they value it?
1: Yeah, you know, that's a, it's both an easy and a hard question to ask, because, you know, I think this, what's true for the Chimane, you know, could be true for us, can be true for probably almost every society,
0: sure,
1: where
0: sure,
1: you just get these mixed messages, right? If you were to ask Chimane about the old people, you know, they would talk about, you know, their elders with respect, and they can mention, you know, the lack of fear they have in speaking in front of, you know, a crowd, you know, the authority they might bear when it comes to making important decisions for the group in community meetings, you know, their wisdom, their knowledge, the rich experience about kinship, you know, going back, you know, they've seen a lot, right? And, you know, in the absence of any kind of written record, in the absence of, you know, computers where you can kind of Google things, you know, having those walking libraries can be really important and really critical. Now, that being said, I've seen where, you know, there's a big feast and some older people are kind of sitting around just waiting to be fed. It's not often the case that elders are always treated, you know, with respect that you would think that, you know, people talk about. So, you know, it's a bit of a mixed bag. And I feel like in some ways, if you're older, you still need to be kind of connected into your family. You need people that look after you. Even though in groups of hunter gatherers and groups like the Chimane, you know, food tends to be shared fairly widely. People are largely cooperative. And so people do look out for each other. But it still matters who you're with. And, you know, there's no free ride just for being old. And that's kind of the big lesson, is that if you're old but still useful and still valued by other people because of what you have to offer, then you're okay. Mm. And people do look after you, and people do speak highly of you, and people will, you know, show deference and that kind of thing. So yeah, it's a bit of a mixed bag. You know, as far as we can tell, you know, older people do tend to be fairly happy. They do seem to express that their lives are filled with meaning and purpose, you know, and this isn't just my guessing. We actually I've been really active in doing lots of kind of surveys about this with lots of older people in the Chimane environment, especially because some of their environment is starting to change. And so, you know, really curious, you know, what's the quality of people's lives like in their later years? And are there lessons there for us as we think about our later years and how to transform what aging looks like in our own societies?
0: Mm. What you're saying is interesting about your study of the Chimane is that they may, in microcosm, have many of the problems and many of the issues that we do. In other words, there's no uniform way that old age is dealt with. It's dealt with in various ways, depending on people's attitude, state of health, utility, all of these things.
1: Yeah, you know, we always will have a kind of grass is greener kind of mindset, I think, about things. And it's easy to focus on, you know, the horrors of urbanization, for example, and then we can romanticize what it might look like to live in a small scale rural society, you know, where everything you're eating is from the forest, and not, you know, ultra processed foods. Yeah. And so there's no question that there are certain lessons that, about diet, for example, and about physical activity that we can romanticize. But, you know, part of the romanticized aspect is that, you know, if Chimane had cars, you know, they would gladly use them if they could to get to, you know, they would, you know, drive over trees and try to get directly to where the animals and the fish are. You know, they don't actively choose to use their bodies and be super physically active. You know, that's just the only game in town. That's what it takes in order to eat. That's what it takes to visit your families and visit friends and get to town to sell some of your crops. You have to, you know, walk several days. And so, yeah, they're very physically active, but it's not this willful kinds of exercise regimes that we put ourselves through. It's just a daily part of life. And so yeah, that that ability to romanticize, usually I always get, these questions about, what are the lessons to be learned, from all your studies. And well, the simple answer that reporters hate, right, is that, one, there's nothing to learn, right?
0: No, I didn't
1: That,
0: ask you that. I didn't ask you that
1: yeah,
0: question
1: you didn't
0: for
1: ask
0: that,
1: me that.
0: because and I wouldn't because of that reason. That I think this is a trope, isn't it? That the West loves that there's some ancient wisdom in these groups or some lost ways of living, which if we could only get back to, we would be better. But this is your work would suggest that that's not the case. It's more complicated and at the same time simpler than we might have believed.
1: Yeah, I mean, there definitely are kind of lessons to learn, but it's not the ones that people sometimes think. There's no magic berry that,
0: No.
1: is undiscovered, that only exists in the Bolivian Amazon, and there's not this, allele that no one shares except for like this one small, subgroup in the Bolivian Amazon, and that's why there's no heart disease. That's not the case, but what it does show, I mean, the fact that almost the entire population is relatively free of calcification in their coronary arteries, right? Basically, they don't have heart disease, and they don't have heart disease well into their 80s, right? And it's not, they're not on statins, they're not taking antihypertensive drugs, they're not watching what they eat. The fact that that can exist at the population level, not just your occasional super healthy athletic nut that seems to be free of heart disease in our society, but like an entire population. One, I do think that's very hopeful for us because it kind of proves that lifestyle factors really do make a difference. And if we could capture some of those aspects, right, then it's like it is a specific question of like how do we mimic and capture some of the aspects of a say a hunter-gatherer lifestyle without being hunter-gatherers that would help us live a longer, healthy life that's relatively free of some of these chronic
0: This is
1: diseases
0: interesting
1: that.
0: anthropologically, isn't it? Because we don't really know this, do we? In the West, at least, we've in the pre-industrial revolution, of course, things were people's lifespans relatively were shorter, although there were plenty of old people too. But that's because more people died from the environment and from infection, disease, and so on. I mean, look what happened in the Black Death in the 14th century and well, the 13th century in Europe. Killed probably wiped out a third of the continent. So we don't have those things anymore, but we haven't been long enough in the West to know what would happen if we actually ate better and exercised more. What would happen, do we?
1: That's right. That's right. And aging is so multifaceted that we just didn't have those kinds of studies in the past.
0: No.
1: So the best what we have in the past is just like death rates. And all else equal, if you have higher survival, you're probably healthier, but it's a little bit unclear. It's like even take groups like the Chimane and all hunter-gatherers that have been studied widely that I talk about a lot in my book, as healthy as they are, they die at higher rates at all ages,
0: At all ages, this
1: at
0: is
1: all ages
0: you have
1: compared
0: a
1: to
0: very
1: Australians and
0: sad, that's
1: us.
0: right. You have a very sad section, which is quite challenging to read about the number of infants. There's a quite a bit of there's quite a bit of infanticide going on. Infants are killed, children are killed, or die. Sorry, and at much higher rates than we would consider acceptable
1: Right, and
0: in Western life.
1: so at the same time, I've watched, 70-year-old guys, chop down trees for like 3 hours in ways that get me tired just watching it, much less if I were trying to do it myself. So that, in that way, you might think, well, they're just their physicality, their endurance, their VO2 max, we've measured it, it's quite high. Yeah, it declines at later ages, but they're starting off at such a higher peak that that decline, they're still doing pretty darn good. But at the same time, their immune systems seem to have an aging that is a bit more accelerated. So what does it mean that you have no coronary plaque in your arteries, but your ability to fight off
0: Infection.
1: pneumonia
0: Infection, yeah.
1: is like, yeah, is way worse than say art
0: what
1: ability.
0: do the chimane die of? We in the West we die of heart disease, cancer, dementia. What do the chimane die of?
1: And so the Chimane are dying, basically half of all deaths at almost most of all ages seems to be due to one type of infection or another. So especially respiratory infections, like pneumonias, tuberculosis, advanced bronchitis, pulmonary obstructive disease, sometimes even just nasty colds and febrile illnesses. So there's no malaria that we can tell in the region, but there's other types of febrile illnesses that, compound with other things. And sometimes it's a little bit difficult to diagnose exactly what it is, but it is one type of infection or another that seems to do most people in at all ages.
0: What you've got an interesting chapter called A Mismatch Made in Heaven, which looks at modern environments. You say they amplify a lot of these chronic diseases. I suppose we know this, don't we? Which the risk of sort of repeating ourselves about mantras of better ways to live. But there are, aren't we? There are lessons in the way we live and what kills us and what also keeps us alive to suggest that there might be a better way to enjoy old age.
1: Well, and then the one thing I kind of throw a little bit of a wrench. So most stories about mismatch, usually, in comparison to some romantic views of our past, we're not doing something right, or we've changed our environment in such a way that we're l less healthy now, right? So, with less, diverse exposures to different types of pathogens in our environment now because everything is too clean. We're victims of our success of eliminating so much infection that now our immune systems are a little bit awkward and awry, and they're not well regulated. And so we have more autoimmune diseases and asthmas and food allergies and things like that. And so that's kind of an obvious case of like, all right, there's some kind of mismatch. But there is one type of mismatch I talk about that where we actually do seem to be doing better off. And that's, a good thing. And that's, was just thinking about your overall well-being. And, this idea in our society that, we have some kind of midlife crisis, but then from that low point in our life, things look up. And, tons of different studies show that from like your, mid-40s to early 50s, when you actually try to assess people's level of well-being, happiness, meaning, and all that stuff, it gets a little bit better with years in late ages. And that's in spite of the fact that our health isn't necessarily improving. Even our social lives might not be improving. But, whether it is we just kind of wise up, lose some of that ambitious ambitions that make us do stupid things or accept, our lot in life, we get by and we reflect and we seem to improve and be happier. Now, when actually trying to measure these things in small scale societies, I tend to find that things are more widely variable. And if anything, the general pattern seems to be that either things don't really change a whole lot, you don't get happier in later ages, or you get actually a little bit less happy. Things do seem to be worse. And in our environment, in our societies, even if our joints don't work exactly the same as they did before, we get winded a little bit quickly, but many of us hopefully, have jobs or have, organize our lives in ways that we can still get by. We can still make a living. We don't have to run a half marathon equivalent in order to feed ourselves. And in most hunter-gatherer societies, even if you are part of these larger social networks where you're giving and receiving, among friends and family, it's still the case that everyone still needs to be fairly physically active just to get things done. And once you're

0: to see a little bit of a decline in well-being in later ages in hunter-gatherer societies, and that's a good thing. That's not doesn't seem to be the situation for many of us in living in high-income countries.
1: This is off to the side, I suppose, but I was reading a very interesting article not so long ago about whether or not humans were on a path to extinction anyway, because in almost no country in the world, I was surprised to read, almost none, is the fertility rate sufficient to ensure replacement of the population. In almost all countries, your country, the United States, certainly in our country, Australia, some Asian countries, it's drastically low, South Korea, etc. But almost all countries, even in China, the same. So, in other words, in anthropological terms, are we past peak human? Are we on the way out anyway? Because we're simply not replacing ourselves.
0: Well, that's why I joked. I think I this didn't get cut out of the book, but I think I specified the year when we'll, the Chimane will replace all of us, because your average Chimane woman, has 9 births over her life course.
1: But
0: And
1: not that
0: so,
1: many survive, though.
0: well, 6 or 7. So, it's still well above replacement, right? Because as you said, most of us are having, 1.4 children or something like that or less. And that's declining. And this is also contributing to the problem of global aging, isn't just that we're living longer. But like you said, if we're having fewer births, the population pyramid is a bit top heavy, right? So the larger percentage of the population is going to be older. And one of the lessons here, perhaps, and I say this throughout the book, natural selection, first of all, didn't work in ways to just ensure that we have a super long, healthy life, right? It's oriented towards, maximizing reproductive fitness, and to the extent that some longevity helps serve that need, then that's a good thing. And the idea that, well, certainly having children, you would think that maximizes reproductive fitness, but we're not like walking around calculating how can we maximize our fitness. We certainly do have technologies that can limit fertility, and so we can still get the joys of sex without having actual children resulting from that. And so, I think we can't necessarily rely on evolution to save our countries, to save our species, right? Because natural selection is very consistent with many species driving themselves extinct. We're not very good when it comes to organizing at a species level and dealing with, the so-called free rider problem and the tragedy of the commons, and the way that widespread cooperation is required in order to, say, combat something like climate change, much less, the sort of societal shifts that I kind of talk about that would be really important for helping to kind of reintegrate older adults into society in ways that are, would be win-win for people of all ages. That takes some restructuring and widespread cooperation, these structural changes that, are really hard to make happen. When we kind of walk around just with our own sort of selfish needs all the time.
1: Sure.
0: So yeah, there's no guarantee that, fertility is going to just pop back up just
1: No.
0: because the species has to survive. And what's interesting is that, simple incentives don't seem to work very well either.
1: No.
0: You can't just pay people. Maybe, if you pay, provide childcare, you really kind of need to tap into the incentives, convince everyone that their neighbors are having children, right? And
1: Just back on your Chimane for a second, it's also true that they presumably would follow the path that other societies have followed, that once some degree of economic independence is available to women in the Chimane group, they too would choose to have fewer children.
0: That's very possible. It hasn't quite happened yet, so I'm seeing it with teenagers today are starting to talk about that. And now, there's so they're kind of skipping, say condoms or even birth control, but now that if there's an injectable

0: that can last, several months, that form of birth control might be more viable. But I'm still seeing people are still having, five, six, seven kids. In fact, if anything, with slight changes where health was improving a little bit, we actually saw a slight increase in fertility. And sometimes that happens before you kind of register that, wow, if I have eight kids, maybe now most of them are starting to survive. So I don't need to have eight if I'm trying to just, target five or something like that. So who knows? We'll see. But certainly culturally, people feel like they're rich if they have children and if they have grandchildren, if they have big families. Being connected to other people in your community through kinship is the key to power, is the key to happiness. And so it's a very kind of different way of thinking than focusing on money and, storable wealth that you can accumulate and having a nice house. I mean, it seems like almost every year there's these big floods that just wipes out people's houses. And so people just, move to higher ground, move, wait for the floods to recede. And then in a couple of weeks, they built an entirely new house. So what's key for survival and key to your happiness is just having people you can kind of connect with. And where are you going to live? Where are you going to move? How are you going to eat when there's the flood? Your wealth isn't going to do anything for you. And so it really does come down to fertility, and that being sort of the key to life and the key to surviving in kind of harsh kinds of environments. So yeah, what that says for all of us now and thinking about it, I do think we're recognizing this in our older age in many societies, right, where there was maybe this idea or hope that your children might help take care of you in your later years. But now it's like, well, I only have one child and they live 2,000 miles away, or I don't have any children, and so now you have to pay for it, or just get by without it, and hope that the technology, we're kind of connected and cameras watching us and all the sensors on us that bring in help when needed. But I just don't think that's, even if it gets better, which it probably will, it's not the same.
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3: No, it's not the same, is it? That was our talk with Professor of Anthropology at the University of California, Santa Barbara, Michael Gervin. His book, 7 Decades, How We Evolved to Live Longer, is out, and it's interesting. Hope you enjoyed the chat, and thanks for listening as well. We've got news coming up. Here's Amy Winehouse.

0: Yes, the late, great Amy Winehouse with her version of Ruby and the Romantics, hit from 1962. Our day will come. All right, we've got news coming up, and then into the second hour of the program, Nightlife News Breakdown with Sarah Tomevska. Also, it's my pleasure to present tonight to the Andrew Ollie Lecture for 2026 with the Editor-in-Chief of Reuters, Alessandra Galloni. First woman in the 175-year history of Reuters. So that is coming up in the next hour. Looking forward to that as well. We'll have Wen Lee's film reviews a bit later on as well. All right, time for the latest news first.
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5: This is ABC News with David Rollins. There have been further exchanges of fire between Iran and the US. Iran says it's attacked two oil tankers in the Strait of Hormuz, while mediators are stepping up efforts to revive last month's peace deal, as the BBC's Sarah Smith reports.
6: Both sides have been saying that they are open to a diplomatic solution, but we've had the Secretary of State, Marco Rubio, saying they're open to that only if Iran is serious about it, and the Iranians have been saying similar things as well. But when we see escalating conflict to this point, we're not in a diplomatic space. It's very difficult to see how they're going to get back into meaningful talks.
5: Health officials say an Israeli airstrike has killed a father, his wife and their four children in Gaza City while setting their home ablaze. It's the latest deadly attack since a US-backed ceasefire was agreed more than 9 months ago. Medics say the Israeli strike on the family house in the Sabra neighbourhood killed the man, his wife, their three daughters and son. The Israeli military confirmed the strike, saying its target was a Hamas militant and it was still looking into the result of the attack. The Royal Commission on Anti-Semitism and Social Cohesion has heard Jewish schools are spending significant portions of their budgets on security in order to keep students and staff safe. Georgia Linton-Williams has more.
7: Co-chair of the Australian Council of Jewish Schools, Stephen Roman, told the Commission Jewish schools across the country spent $58 million on security from 2022 to 2025. Earlier today, principal of the Mount Scopus Memorial College in Melbourne, Dan Strait, said security cost more than $3,000 per student in 2025. He said in May 2024, a death threat was graffitied at the school, and a video of the graffiti went viral, triggering concern from families. Mr. Strait said the school chose to hang up an Australian flag and a flag with Hebrew words for "the Jewish people live" in response.
5: Australia's Foreign Minister Penny Wong has met with Laos's Foreign Minister to express disappointment over the handling of an investigation into the deaths of two young Australian women who died from methanol poisoning in 2024. Southeast Asia correspondent Tim Swanson reports.
8: Bianca Jones and Holly Morton Bowles, both 19, died, along with four others, in a mass methanol poisoning incident at a backpacker's in Laos after consuming tainted drinks. Last week, Lao officials announced they had charged a distillery owner with running an illegal business and sale of products harmful to health, but said they did not have sufficient evidence to confirm the deaths were caused by the actions of any individual. At a meeting today on the sidelines of an ASEAN gathering, Foreign Minister Penny Wong conveyed to her Lao counterpart the government's view that it was disappointed and frustrated. In a

0: Statement, the minister said she made clear that Australia expects the Lao government to ensure this investigation fully reflects the seriousness of this tragedy and that those responsible are held properly to account.
1: Victoria's education minister says he's disappointed that teachers have rejected the government's latest pay offer, with a statewide strike set to go ahead on Thursday. Ethan Siderman has the details.
2: 50,000 public school staff voted in the Australian Education Union's online ballot that ended this afternoon. Just over 51% voted against the New Deal, which offered a pay increase just above 28% and slashed meeting hours. Union members will now go ahead with a planned strike on Thursday, causing major disruptions to public schools across the state. Branch President Justin Mullally says parents should back teachers.
3: Parents understand that they deserve to have their children's schools fully funded.
2: Education Minister Ben Carroll has urged teachers not to go ahead with the strike, but hasn't provided details on the government's next steps.
1: A federal Labor MP has denied assaulting King Charles representative in the Northern Territory at the weekend. Olivana Lathouris has the story.
4: Labor's Luke Gosling and the NT Administrator David Connolly both attended the Thailand Grand Festival on Saturday in Darwin. Media outlets are reporting Mr. Connolly alleges Mr. Gosling assaulted him there. NT police detectives were seen leaving Government House this morning, where they had been for about 2 hours. When the ABC contacted Mr. Connolly to ask about the alleged incident, he hung up the phone. Mr. Gosling said in a statement he's had no dealings with the administrator since congratulating him following the announcement of his appointment late last year, and the allegations are ridiculous.
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6: Cloudy with isolated showers over the northeast ranges. Scattered showers developing in the southwest during the morning, extending into the rest of the state in the afternoon and evening. Snow showers above 1,500 metres, dropping to 1,200 later in the day. Small hail possible in the south during the evening. Areas of morning fog across the north, and then a cool to mild day with light to moderate northwesterly winds.

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2: Yes, well, hello, and how are you? Philip Clark with you on ABC Radio. This is Nightlife, and hey, it's into the second hour of the program. It's 6 past 11 Eastern, it's 6 past 9 in WA, in South Australia, in the Territory, it's 24 to 11. Very good to be with you, and I hope you're getting us loud and clear. 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Coming up in this hour, we're going to have a chat with Sarah Tomevska, who'll need the Nightlife News breakdown shortly, and then a presentation of the 2026 Andrew Olley Lecture, given earlier tonight by the editor-in-chief of Reuters, Alessandra Galloni. Looking forward to presenting that for you tonight as well. Thank you, Margarita, says we would normally... We'll talk to Wen Lee, but I'll do it a bit later on. Margarita says, what's the consensus on the film The Odyssey, please? I thought it was a big yawn. Margarita, no, I did see it on the weekend. I'm happy to talk about it. I don't agree with that. No, I thought it was terrific. Anyway, more on that with Wen Lee a bit later on in the program. Patrick from Cootamundra says, would it be okay to request a Barnaby's dog-free zone for the remainder of the show? Or maybe... Patrick, I think that's too hard. There'll be no more for the rest of the week, maybe. Oh, well, I don't know whether... Can we even promise that? It's not entirely my answers, you know, Patrick, but I sympathise you with you when the great moments and national affairs of state are discussed. Will the dog be part of it? We shall see. Look, let's find out anyway. News breakdown with Sarah Tomevska, and we'll see what she thinks about the whole matter.
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2: Well, welcome to the news breakdown tonight. One Nation leader Pauline Hanson's returned from her European trip, where she spent time with

0: a number of people, including the far-right leader Tommy Robinson and billionaire Gina Reinhart. She was spotted poolside with Ms. Reinhart in Sicily and at a Dolce & Gabbana fashion show. Back in Perth this morning, Ms. Hanson spoke to a packed business breakfast hosted by the West Australian newspaper. Now, she began her address by discussing her trip to the UK, seemingly defending her time with Tommy Robinson and her claim that the axing of the White Australia policy in the early 1970s paved the way for problems in Australia today.
1: It was not me advocating the White Australia policy. I was telling him when it changed. I've had people from all different cultural backgrounds that have stood for us for Parliament. And it's not about skin colour. It's not about your race, colour, creed. It's who you are, that you stand up for the values and for this nation.
0: Well, to talk, to discuss it all, Nightlife for Nightlife News Breakdown, we're joined by Sarah Tomevska, ABC's political reporter. Sarah, good evening. Welcome back to Nightlife.
2: Good to be back.
0: Ms. Hanson seemed to be on the defensive in Perth this morning. Well, she has received something of a caning for some of these remarks. How did you find it?
2: Yeah, look, from some, she defended the trip, obviously said it was a fact-finding mission and that it didn't cost the taxpayer a cent. Notably, she didn't say who did fund her travel, whether it was herself or billionaire Gina Reinhart, who, as you say, she was snapped holidaying with in Sicily. And she also defended that hour-long podcast interview she did with far-right anti-Islam activist and convicted criminal Tommy Robinson, who, you know, by the way, even reformed UK leader Nigel Farage has called a thug. And during that interview, she, as you say, lamented the end of the White Australia policy. The explanation we just heard from her I thought was interesting. The question Tommy Robinson, whose real name is Stephen Yaxley Lennon, specifically put to her was, how is it that Australia has ended up with Pakistani and Somali migrants and African problems, you know, in his words. And she said, well, it all began with the end of the White Australia policy. So she has denied advocating for a White Australia today, but she also doubled down on her existing position that she'd ban migration from countries with radical Islam. She, you know, didn't say which countries those were or how that would be assessed or who would assess that. And I think what's really interesting, Philip, is that whilst Pauline Hanson, in the one breath, has tried to distance herself from the White Australia policy, she is still quite clearly advocating for a discriminatory migration program. And for someone who today said she wants to be Prime Minister, you know, she's bristling at having her words and actions scrutinised.
0: Well, that's what it's about, isn't it? That's right, because she has long advocated for a discriminatory migration policy, despite the fact that since 1966, under the Holt government, the Holt Liberal coalition government, Australia's immigration policy has been non-discriminatory. Mm-hmm. And, you know, it's fair enough that she's asked questions about, well, if you're going to discriminate, who are you going to discriminate against? And on what basis as well? What about the mass deportations? Now, this is a curly one. In the interview with Yaxley Lennon, or Tommy Robinson, as you correctly pointed out, his nom de plume, as it were, she said she loved the concept of people being there being mass deportations of people who didn't have documented rights to stay in the country.
2: Yeah, she also spoke to Channel 7's Spotlight whilst in the UK, and she was asked about her view of this concept of mass deportation, as you say, but as raised by Restore UK, which doesn't advocate just for deportation of illegal migrants, but for re-migration of non-white citizens.
0: That's right.
2: That, you know, it should be pointed out quite clearly, is a form of ethnic cleansing. She initially responded, oh, I love that concept, then clarified she meant in regards to illegal migrants or people who overstay their visas. And today she reiterated support for that concept, saying she'd adopt a US Donald Trump-style approach, a policy of offering people a one-way plane ticket home, and if they don't take it up, then they would be forever banned from the country. I think what

0: was interesting. Barnaby Joyce, you know, her star recruit, former national turned One Nation MP, had weighed in on this topic yesterday and suggested, in terms of locating people who have overstayed their visa, of which there's about 77,000 in Australia, primarily students and working holiday makers, that, you know, there might be requirements for doctors or nurses to report to authorities when they have patients who don't have appropriate documentation. So I think this policy is a curly one for One Nation in terms of how it would actually be implemented. Of course, at present, if you have overstayed your visa, you are determined to be an illegal or an unlawful non-citizen, and you can be detained, deported, and required to pay for your own flight out of the country. So it's not like you're, you know, able to stay forever and ever, but, you know, authorities, she's suggesting at least some sort of more robust way of rounding.
1: And in fact, we do this. You know, it's not the people, I mean, the government does do this at the moment. People are forcibly sent back at the moment.
0: Yeah, correct. Well, you know, apparently at not a large enough scale.
1: No, I mean, that's the issue. It's about, I think there probably are, I mean, depending on those numbers you believe, are perhaps 100, 130,000 people who don't have documented status. But how you, track all these people down, which detention centres you hold them in, and how it's all going to be achieved is, of course, quite another matter, isn't it?
0: Well, I think the number, the latest number I had heard was 77,000 from the Home Affairs Department. And of those, primarily, as I say, these are working holiday makers and students. So these are not people who tend to stay for, you know, they might have overstayed their visa. The majority of them leave within a year of that visa being overstayed. Look, there are reports of, for example, British backpackers coming and then applying or claiming asylum in Australia. There's been some reporting about that recently, and of course that is something that the Coalition's spoken about, people essentially taking the piss, and they've spoken about a list of countries from which you cannot claim asylum, you know, because it essentially is just a way of frustrating the system and dragging out claims and staying in the country. So it's not that there aren't issues, of course, and these are all, you know, legitimate and live policy debates. But I think the mass deportation question is potentially a step further and has raised some concerns that, you know, there is a broader scope in line with Restore UK's vision.
1: Yeah. Yes, it's funny that she's not saying who paid for the UK trip. I mean, Barnaby thinks it was Gina Reinhart. He says he doesn't know, but he thinks it is. But you'd think if she paid for it, you'd think she'd say.
0: Well, look, she's obliged legally to register these things on the Parliamentary Register of Interest. She's got 30 days, so, you know, I think people will be refreshing that log, you know, in between now and then to see what she discloses.
1: In the meantime, of course, Barnaby Joyce, the One Nation MP, was left at home. He wasn't at any Dolce & Gabbana show, and he was left at home to defend Ms Hanson. Last night he fronted up on the 7:30 report. And The Nation these days, all day today, Sarah, has been discussing how you should speak to a dog. Because Barnaby Joyce was being interviewed by Sarah Ferguson when the interview was derailed by him shouting at his dog.
2: It seems to me, Barnaby Joyce, that your decision to defect to One Nation is dragging you further into a place of intolerance and racial discrimination. You're defending your leader, but are you really comfortable with where she is taking you?
3: I think... Sit down! Sorry. It's a dog.
1: I mean, all day
0: we've had comments about... Yeah, it's gone viral.
1: Is that any way to speak to a dog?
0: Well, look,
1: and so it goes.
0: But Barnaby Joyce has said people in the regions are laughing. People in the city are calling him a war criminal. I think it's pretty classic Barnaby. But what I would say, Philip, is it's completely distracted from the substance of the interview and the question Sarah Ferguson was asking him, which touched on how comfortable is he really with the direction Pauline Hanson is dragging him in. There are already reports of frictions in the One Nation party room. And I think, you know, having her star recruit have to defend this jaunt across Europe with Australia's richest woman, that can't be a particularly fun position for Barnaby Joyce to be in. In any case, Pauline Hanson today was presented with the clip at this business breakfast in Perth. She laughed it off and seemed pretty nonplussed. And, you know, of course she would be, because I think she knows the more media attention, the better.
1: Of course, she thought it was funny. I think a lot of people maybe did. The dog's name is Stella, by the way. She's a Staffy Border Collie. So there you are. I wonder whether she got a dinner after all that.
0: The nation's thoughts are with Stella.
1: With Stella, yes. Of course, Barnaby does have a colourful past with dogs, doesn't he? It reminds me of back in 2015 when he was Agriculture Minister and he went to war against Johnny Depp and Amber Heard's two Yorkshire Terriers, Pistol and Boo, after they were brought into Australia on a private jet without going through Australia's quarantine processes. Well, Barnaby had both six-shooters out on that occasion, didn't he?
0: Yeah, gosh, that's a throwback. Look, all I will say is, you know, there's that saying, if you want a friend in politics, get a dog. Apparently not the case for Barnaby Joyce.
1: Did remind me, I must say, of the most famous barking dog fellow in the country, in my view anyway, which occurred. His name's Ray Graham, and he appeared on A Current Affair back in 2010 about a suburban incident involving a barking dog. And Mr. Graham, interviewed by A Current Affair, had this to say.
4: They came bounding over.
1: I wonder whether Barnaby gave a reasonable performance akin to Mr. Graham's after that interview had finished last night.
0: Oh gosh, yeah. I've got to say, it also I thought of that gentleman as well. It definitely made for good telly.
1: It did. All righty. Look, Labor's National Conference. Israel's embassy in Australia has made an intervention into Labor's coming National Conference, releasing a lengthy complaint about the party's proposed position on Israel and Palestine. What's all this about, Sarah?
0: Yeah, it was the intervention, you know, came in the form of a four-page statement to the media criticising Labor's draft national platform, which, by the way, you know, is a draft document. It's a statement of policy intent. It's non-binding on the political wing of the Labor Party. But essentially, Hillel Newman argued that the draft policy document, which has 9 dot points relating to Israel and Palestine, places too much responsibility for the ongoing conflict on Israel and not enough on Palestinian leaders or Hamas. So just to go through some of these points, the draft opposes the annexation of Palestinian territory and calls for Israel to bring its illegal settlement activity and occupation of the West Bank to an end, and that occupation has been deemed illegal by the International Court of Justice. There's also a point about opposing settler violence and support for the ICJ and the International Criminal Court as well, which of course has issued arrest warrants for the Israeli Prime Minister Benjamin Netanyahu, former Defence Minister Yoav Gallant, as well as a Hamas commander for crimes against humanity in relation to the war in Gaza. So, look, this four-page statement basically contends that Israel's settlements are not a violation of international law. It describes settler violence, which the UN reports has killed in excess of 1,000 Palestinians since October 23 as illegal behaviour that is persecuted by Israeli authorities, but also as a marginal phenomenon, and also kind of discredited the ICJ and the ICC, saying both of those UN bodies are biased against Israel. So it's an interesting intervention from an ambassador. Obviously, Labor has responded saying that it has condemned Hamas in no uncertain terms, that it upholds international law. These draft policy platforms will ultimately be debated by Labor's rank and file and voted on by delegates. The ambassador of any country doesn't really have a say. But I think it is, it's notable that he's made this contribution ahead of this weekend's conference. He is a far more, I guess, politically savvy and proactive ambassador than the previous ambassador, Amir Maimon, who was more selective in his public engagements and statements. Hillel Newman has certainly come out with a far more, strident approach to policy and politics. Certainly interesting.
1: Yes, it is. It is. Aside from the Israel-Palestine issue, is there anything else that we should look out for at the conference? I mean, it seems like a pretty sanitised affair, doesn't it?
0: Increasingly.
1: Let's not have any arguments about anything, guys, seems to be the instruction.
0: Look, I think there will be arguments. Gaza, gambling and gas tax are the kind of three issues that will be debated. I think gas tax remains a live issue. This is something that the Treasurer, Jim Chalmers, wanted to pursue or at least ask Treasury to model options about what a tax on either gas export super profits or so forth might look like before the federal budget, then war in Iran began, and obviously the government was loath to do anything that might spook our regional partners from whom we rely on for oil. But I think that that's in the draft platform and will likely stay in the draft platform. There's a lot of Australians who want to see action on a gas tax. So politically, why vote it down? Just let it be open-ended. AI policies are obviously another really big one, and we heard the PM's big speech on artificial intelligence last week. He spoke about guardrails for data centres and copyright protections for creatives that might have ameliorated some of the concerns, but I think unions are still worried about job protections for workers. There's, I think the gambling reforms is the other big one. A lot of people within not just the rank and file, but I've got to say the Labor caucus, who don't really think that efforts to curb gambling advertising have gone far enough. So I think, yes, potentially quite structured and sanitised debate, but there will be debate and there are still some big issues that will, I think, come to the fore.
1: Yep, indeed. All right, Sarah, terrific. Thank you very much. I'll leave you with this.
4: They came bounding over.
1: Just to keep you in mind that dogs are never far away.
0: We'll leave it on that light note.
1: I believe so. Thanks, Sarah. Sarah Tomefska, ABC's political reporter, leading the breakdown tonight.
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1: Yes, all right. Now, to our special presentation of the 2026 Andrew Olley Media Lecture. The 2026 Andrew Olley Media Lecture was held tonight and delivered by Reuters editor-in-chief Alessandra Galloni. She's Reuters in the whole of Reuters' 175-year history. Alessandra is the only woman who's ever served as editor-in-chief. She was appointed to the role in 2021 as one of the world's most respected newsroom leaders. The lecture is one of Australia's most respected forums for examining the role and future of journalism. It's named in honour of legendary journalist, my old mate and comrade, and 702 presenter, Andrew Olley. So I'll give you a number which you can donate for brand cancer a bit later in the program. But for now, the 2026 Andrew Olley Media Lecture was introduced by Hamish McDonald.
7: It's now my distinct pleasure to introduce tonight's keynote speaker, a global heavyweight in modern journalism. Alessandra Galloni became the editor-in-chief of Reuters in April of 2021, making history as the first ever female editor-in-chief in the organisation's illustrious 170-year history. She oversees all of the global editorial functions across text, video, pictures, graphics, leading a team of thousands of journalists worldwide. Alessandra's stellar career began at Reuters back in 1996 in Rome, in fact. She later spent an exceptional 13 years at the Wall Street Journal as a reporter, as an economics writer and editor across London, Paris and Rome before returning to Reuters in 2013 as the editor of the Southern Europe Bureau. She was born in Italy, but I suspect you'll catch from her accent she grew up in Queens, in New York. She's a graduate of Harvard and holds a master's degree from the London School of Economics. Her dedication to the craft has earned her some of the highest honours in business journalism. The list is long, but it includes the Lawrence Minard Editor Award, an Overseas Press Club Award, UK Business Journalist of the Year. You can look the rest up. Tonight, Alessandra joins us to consider the next big wave of disruption facing the media, artificial intelligence, and how journalists can embrace the challenge and rebuild trust with audiences. I'm sure you'll enjoy meeting and hearing from Alessandra, just as I have in recent days. Would you please welcome the 2026 Andrew Olley Media Lecturer, Alessandra Galloni.
8: Hello, friendly audience. So, good evening. It's a real honor to have been invited to deliver the Andrew Olley Media Lecture. This is a forum that for 30 years has highlighted the crucial role of journalism in society. I'm really grateful to Kim, to Hugh, to Andrew's family, to the ABC for the opportunity. Andrew Olley died in 1995 of an undiagnosed brain tumor at the age of 47. Tragically, survival rates for the disease that took him have barely moved in the 31 years since. And so I also would ask you at some point tonight to give whatever you can to Brain Cancer Australia, the charity partner of this event. Andrew's colleagues built this lecture as an act of memory, but it's also an act of research funding, and both matter. So I'm the first representative of a news agency to give this lecture. And I note this because it provides some context, and I hope some credibility, to what I'd like to explore today, which is how journalism can stay relevant in the era of artificial intelligence. AI is reshaping how we seek, how we consume, how we monetize information. Today, 10% of news consumers globally use AI chatbots to get their news. And that's nearly 50% more than just a year ago, according to the Reuters Institute Digital News Report of 2026. Among people under 35, that figure is 16%. And these numbers are almost certainly undercounts because they don't include AI-generated summaries in Google or embedded AI in news apps or the AI that your phone surfaces, you will have noticed, before you even open a browser. And so there's growing anxiety over how AI will undermine journalism and journalists. And the fear is that AI companies will continue to expropriate the content that we have worked hard to gather and use it to train their models, stripping us of our intellectual property, largely without consent or compensation. And as a result, that the revenue that should accrue to newsrooms and the audiences that we have built are instead going to the tech giants, a plunder that will undermine original reporting into the future. A.G. Sulzberger, publisher of the New York Times, lent a very eloquent voice to these fears in a recent speech in Marseille. He warned that tech companies are, and I quote, hijacking the public square, leading to a future where a crucial wellspring of a healthy society and a stable democracy, the truth, understanding and accountability provided by original journalism continues to dry up. The New York Times is leading a pack of news publishers that is taking legal action against the tech companies, pushing the courts to clarify whether large-scale AI training on journalistic content is fair use or infringement of copyright. The outcome of these types of cases will be relevant for all of us. Some of these same publishers, in addition to news organizations such as my own, have signed licensing deals with the AI companies for the use of our content. In parallel, of course, countries are legislating how to protect intellectual property in the era of AI. Your Prime Minister, Anthony Albanese, just last week said Australia would legislate standards that would preserve the creativity of this country's artists and I quote, the journalism that is essential to our democratic society. Clearly, the battle to define the relationship between AI companies and the media world is well underway, but there's still much to be settled. And so after 2 decades of battling the advertising drain of social media platforms and algorithms, the scourge of misinformation, and the slow creep of news avoidance, we now face a new, potentially existential challenge. So I would like to draw on the Reuters experience to suggest ways that we can tackle this challenge.

Three unique characteristics of news agencies are particularly relevant. The first, we have decades of know-how in licensing our news to other media organizations and businesses and protecting our intellectual property in the process. Second, we are a font of factual primary source, firsthand reporting that powers a large part of the news industry. And third, as a key foundation of the world's news, dispatchers of millions of items of information every day, we must be involved in setting the gold standard for how to use AI responsibly in news gathering. But before we try to peer into the future, let me take you back 175 years. The creation of Reuters coincided with the advent of the electric telegraph. Our founder, Paul Julius Reuter, was born in Israel, Beer Josephat in Kassel, Germany. He reinvented himself, moving countries, changing his name and his religion before he reinvented the way that news was disseminated. Setting up Reuters in London in 1851 with a desire to be first. Some of you will have heard the story of the Reuters pigeons, 45 of them, carrying stock market prices between Aachen and Brussels across a gap in Europe's fledgling telegraph line, beating the mail train by hours. True story. But the less famous story, but the one I love, dates to April 1865. President Abraham Lincoln had been shot at Ford's Theater in Washington, D.C. And in those days, news took roughly 12 days to reach Europe by sea from the United States. James Heckscher, who was Reuters correspondent in New York, or agent, as they called them those days, arrived at the harbor with the news about Lincoln. But he found that the last British mail steamer had already sailed. Undeterred, he hired a tugboat, chased the ship down, and threw his dispatch on board. On the other side of the Atlantic, Paul Reuter had already worked to shave hours off the arrival of American news into London and into the rest of Europe. From the existing London to Cork telegraph line, he had built a privately funded extension to a village called Crookhaven at the southwestern tip of Ireland. So as the steamer with the news about Lincoln came within sight of Crookhaven, a small boat of Reuters operators rowed out, grabbed the dispatch off the ship, wired it from Crookhaven to Cork and on to London. And papers in the UK capital had the news before the steamer had even docked. So, to say, a century and a half ago, Reuters had already understood the value of trusted news, of being first with that news, and of assembling the infrastructure to get that news to people. Today, our clients include broadcasters, newspapers, and financial institutions around the world. We also have a direct-to-consumer business in the form of our fast-growing, subscription-based website. But it's largely through our thousands of media clients that Reuters journalism reaches billions of people a day. We invest in the hardest, most expensive part of the work, the origination, and we license it to the organizations that have the audience. And our North Star is to offer access to fact-based, verified, independent reporting about the world, whether on our platforms or on those of our partners. Our trusted journalism has thrived for 175 years, editorially and commercially, as we have sold it on our terms to the people who need it under conditions we set. We've done this with newspapers. We've done this with broadcasters. We've done this with terminals on trading floors, and we're doing this with Reuters.com. And so, if a growing share of the world will now get their news via an AI system, a chatbot, an agent, an LLM-powered interface curated for individual use, then there is no principled reason that we cannot sell our verified reporting to AI companies, provided that it is properly represented, properly attributed, and properly compensated. So what does that mean? In licensing deals with AI companies, as with other clients, we need to guarantee that certain principles are respected. This includes ensuring that our clients do not alter the editorial meaning of our reporting and demanding corrective action if it is. It includes demanding attribution, and it includes fair payment. Our journalism should be licensed, not taken.

Our experience licensing to thousands of companies means we have a good understanding of the market value of our work and the contractual terms needed to protect it. And we've already applied this to all of our AI-related deals. Our approach is rooted in a set of principles that was enshrined almost 100 years ago. In 1941, in the middle of the Second World War, the British government applied pressure on Reuters to serve the national interest with what was essentially propaganda. Reuters owners refused to bow to that pressure. Instead, they restructured the company, selling it to a broader group of newspaper proprietors, and created principles that were to govern the agency from that point forward. Integrity, independence, freedom from bias. The trust principles were not actually a mission statement. They were a defensive move designed to make sure that this particular news agency could never again be leaned on in the way it was in 1941. And to make sure that these principles were upheld, a unique ownership mechanism was created, a single founder's share, held today by an independent Thomson Reuters founder share company with the power to outvote every other shareholder combined. Commercial arrangements that Reuters has entered into since then, client contracts, partnerships, other deals, have been in line with these principles. And these principles are what guide my news organization in all our interactions with a government, a broadcaster, a financial institution, or an AI company. Now, you may not know this, but Australia played a big role in our trusted reputation. For decades, the Australian Associated Press was a co-owner of Reuters. AAP and its New Zealand equivalent were brought in as owners alongside the British newspaper associations. And this means that Australian journalism was quite literally part of what protected the independence of Reuters for the whole second half of the 20th century and into the decades of this one. And three illustrious Australians are part of this history, too. The chair of the chairman of the Thomson Reuters Founder Share Company for the past 8 years, up until last December, was your very own chair, Kim Williams of the ABC. And I think those of you who know Kim know him well enough to understand how firmly he held my feet to the fire. The CEO of Thomson Reuters, my boss's boss, Steve Hasker, has firmly defended our adherence to the trust principle. In my time as editor-in-chief, he has never sought to influence us or dissuade us from any area of coverage, even when Thomson Reuters' own business, it's a big company, has suffered from its association with our hard-hitting independent stories. And the third Australian, of course, is Simon Robinson, my deputy and executive editor of Reuters for the past few years, who will soon be the ABC head of news. I know that along with his sharp journalistic sensibility, his deep experience in managing the Reuters newsroom, he will bring to the ABC the spirit of the trust principles. And by the way, if you want the real dirt, see me after. I mention all of this not to be sentimental or fawning, but because it's a fact. When I stand here tonight and talk about what makes Reuters a trusted and independent news organization, I am talking about something that Australia and Australians have helped to build. Being associated with this kind of trusted news built over nearly two centuries should be valued by the AI companies. There is abundant evidence that AI-generated content, which by some measures accounts for more than 50% of overall online content, does not provide the accuracy that users need. According to the Reuters News Institute, global trust in news is at 37%. That admittedly is not great. But look at what happens when you move further from the source of the news. Trust in news reached via search drops to 32%. Trust in news via social media, 22%. And trust in news via AI-generated answers, 20%. The further news travels from a human reporter, the less people believe it. The AI tech companies know it. AI companies themselves have acknowledged that original, high-quality journalism is disproportionately valuable for training and grounding their models. OpenAI has said it would be impossible to train AI models without using copyrighted materials in general.

Girl. So I've spoken a little bit about how we think of our commercial relationships with clients. But as the editor of Reuters, my most important task actually is ensuring that we provide that deep, original, fact-based reporting. This work is costly in money and in human terms, and most of it really cannot be done by AI. In my conversations with tech companies, and I have quite a few, I have often been struck by how little they understand about what original, firsthand, on-the-ground journalism is, what it looks like, and what it takes to produce this coverage. A photographer in a hospital in Gaza, under fire, taking pictures of bodies piling up in a makeshift morgue. A correspondent in a refugee camp on the Chad-Sudan border, speaking to the traumatized victims of a campaign of mass rape. A reporter with a well-informed but reluctant source seeking evidence and explanation of a corporate misdeed. For 175 years, Reuters, like the Associated Press, AFP, AAP, and other wire services, has been in the business of being on the ground. In my news organization, we have a global network of 2,600 journalists in 165 countries with the training, the judgment, and the access to report what is actually happening. Our journalists are a special mix of foreign correspondents and reporters in their own countries. With their invaluable lived experience of their heritage, their family, their community, their people, which informs their news judgment. Original reporting on the ground costs money. Take Russia's 4.5-year war against Ukraine. We have 70 colleagues, text journalists, photographers, video journalists, technical staff, safety advisors, working in both Ukraine and Russia. And even as other news organizations left Moscow, we decided that it was important that we stay to cover the conflict from both sides, as we have done in every war since the Crimean War in 1854 to 1856. Just want to give you a flavor of some entries on our budget. Rental of passenger planes to evacuate more than 100 of our staff and their families from Kabul 5 years ago. Hundreds of thousands of dollars. Armored vehicles in Ukraine and elsewhere, $250,000 each. Safety gear, including anti-ballistic vests, $1 million per year. Electric generator for Kyiv or Baghdad, $50,000 US each. And I'm not even going to mention, because I can't, my bosses don't want me to, insurance for reporters in war zones. But this is nothing compared to the human cost. Over the past 5 years, four of my colleagues have been killed in conflict zones while covering the news for Reuters. Danish Siddiqui, killed by the Taliban in Afghanistan. Issam Abdallah, killed by an Israeli Defense Force strike in southern Lebanon. Ryan Evans, killed by a Russian airstrike in Kramatorsk, Ukraine. Hussam Al-Masri, killed by an Israeli Defense Force strike on Nasser Hospital in Gaza. The dangers for journalists are not abating. Last year, 129 journalists and media workers were killed around the world. 330 were imprisoned. Just in the past few months, three of our own journalists have been detained for questioning in various countries and at times in shocking circumstances, for doing nothing than a thing other than reporting the news. And there is little accountability from authorities for these acts against journalists. I have repeatedly asked for explanations and accountability for the deaths of our colleagues. I have received none. Press freedoms are being curtailed via legal means every day around the world by leaders and governments who enact laws that criminalize reporting in the name of national security, by bogus investigations into journalists' private affairs or non-existent crimes, by measures that punish journalist sources. The U.S., where the flag of a free press used to fly high, has now become a minefield for reporters. As you will recall, early in the new Trump administration, the White House removed the Associated Press from official press briefings for refusing its demand to refer to the Gulf of Mexico as the Gulf of America. Since then, the Pentagon has restricted access to journalists. The administration has also changed rules governing how

investigations that revealed how social media giant Meta knowingly exposed users to harmful AI chatbots and profited from a torrent of fraudulent advertising on Facebook and Instagram. Among the findings, the journalists exposed how Meta's internal guidelines explicitly allowed its AI chatbots to conduct sensual conversations with children. In response to the subsequent outcry after our story, Meta revised its AI guidelines to stop letting its bots engage in such conversations with kids. Also last year, a group of our journalists investigated how President Donald Trump has used the formal levers of the U.S. government and the informal rules of his mass following to exact vengeance on his foes and expand executive power. The reporters documented at least 470 targets, from federal employees and judges to universities and media, in a series that we recalled The Revenge of Donald Trump. Both series won us the Pulitzer Prize. But I raise them because they both held power to account, in this case, government and big corporate power, with their firsthand primary source on the ground, painstaking original reporting. Now, of course, AI can be a powerful tool, a force multiplier in this critical endeavor, but we have to use it responsibly. AI is helping our reporters work faster, identify patterns, connect the dots in the reporting. In the Revenge series, for example, the reporters used AI to build databases of thousands of media posts to document how the president and his allies targeted their retribution campaign against people. AI was also used to mine transcripts of Trump's speeches and orders and the writings and comments of his top appointees for evidence of the political motivations behind the administration's threats and punitive acts. In a separate investigation last year on the fall of Syria's Bashar al-Assad, a team of our journalists in Damascus, Beirut, Cairo, London, and Toronto employed AI tools to turn 20,000 pages of photographed documents into searchable text, a trove of information that helped us reveal the existence of a mass grave and the men behind it that was at the heart of a campaign to conceal atrocities under Assad. In this kind of multifaceted reporting, AI is one of the many tools in a journalist's toolbox. But our newsroom uses AI in other ways, too, helping us to distill information from press releases, speeches, and other official documents, and then provide it to financial clients and other audiences. For example, we can produce headlines from a press release in seconds with a tool called Fact Genie. We can draft the first urgent paragraph of a breaking news story in under a minute, and we can have a multimedia package and a half dozen translations just moments later. We also use an AI tool to generate bullet point summaries at the top of stories, and this is extremely useful for many audiences, from the casual reader to the fast-moving trader. And while it is true that reliability is improving at warp speed, mistakes still happen. Hallucinations can be serious. Recently, a third-party AI tool that we tested to apply keywords to pictures mistook a SpaceX spaceship for a missile. Thankfully, we caught it. AI models in other newsrooms have falsely reported the deaths of living people and invented headlines. And that is why we do not publish without human checks. And look, the reason is not just accuracy. In our experience is that AI tools are great at finding news, but they struggle with context, with nuance, with prioritization, with essentially news judgment. So, for example, in a central bank communication, AI is not likely to capture the significance of a dove making a hawkish comment, which is, of course, why experienced journalists doing original reporting remains so crucial. And so this brings me to the question of how we ensure that AI is used responsibly in the newsroom. Let me give you a sense of how we apply AI guardrails and governance structures at Reuters. So in broad terms, these are the principles. Our journalists are responsible and fully accountable for everything that we publish, just as they always have been. When AI plays a foundational or defining role

0: in what we publish, we disclose it. We leave no ambiguity about how, when, and why we use AI. And the use of AI does not change our longstanding practice of correcting mistakes. When we publish an error, we must correct it quickly and openly. We also have three levels of oversight with checkpoints at each level. Editors, reporters, and AI tool creators assume full accountability on a day-to-day basis for how tools are used and for their quality and accuracy. A review committee monitors, tracks, and evaluates experimental tools and workflows, ensuring that they adhere to our trust principles. And an AI governance committee, presided over by me, makes final decisions on whether tools meet Reuters standards for trust, safety, and responsible use. And if they don't, the tools may be paused, changed, or scrapped. I'd like to end with a thought about what we can all do collectively to protect our journalism in the face of the new challenges. We owe it to our audiences. We owe it to our clients. And we owe it to the AI companies that are now paying us for content. Now, news organizations are, of course, competitors, and that's healthy. Nine and Seven and the ABC and Herald and the Australian compete every day, and the country is better for it. Reuters competes with Bloomberg, with the Associated Press, with Agence France-Presse, with virtually every major newspaper and broadcaster in the world at some level, including our own clients. And competition is how journalism gets better and thrives. But there are things that we do not compete on. We do not compete over the safety of our journalists. When one of our reporters is in Kyiv or Khartoum or Gaza City, and another reporter from another news organization is in the same street, our security teams talk to each other. We share what we know about the threat, about safe corridors, about medical evaluation. And we do this because the alternative, hoarding information about how to keep human beings alive as a form of competitive advantage, would be unconscionable. And because we have learned that shared knowledge about how to operate safely in dangerous places is worth more than any individual outlet's competitive edge. A Volvo engineer invented the three-point seatbelt in 1959, and it was one of the great consumer safety advances of the 20th century. But instead of keeping the patent and the profits to itself, Volvo let the rest of the industry use the invention for free. It was a boon for public safety and for the industry as a whole. AI is still a very nascent technology, and our use of it is too, as are our partnerships with AI companies. We are navigating uncharted waters. And so what I propose to you all as I come to a close is that there could be a benefit from sharing openly what we are all learning every day about how to use AI responsibly in our newsrooms and what are best practices. So how we caught an AI-generated fake before it aired, or how we noticed a synthetic voice on a source's phone call, or identified a coordinated campaign to seed a false story into a search index. What our governance committees are learning quarter by quarter about what the machines can be trusted with or cannot be trusted with yet. And I would venture that it is our collective responsibility to the public, to society, to enhance our and their understanding about the pitfalls and the possibilities of AI. Many of the challenges for news organizations in the era of AI are crystallizing. There are legal, regulatory, and technological challenges. But for us, this is also a challenge of imagination. What will a trusted, sustainable, global news organization look like in an era of agentic AI? Hopefully, I have provided some insight into how we are imagining this future at Reuters. And so now, I would say, in my country, we say, arrivederci, or yanu yanu. Thank you.
1: Yes, that was our special presentation of the 2026 Andrew Olley Media Lecture. It was held tonight.

0: and delivered by Reuters editor-in-chief, you heard there, Alessandra Galloni. You can watch the lecture on ABC iView if you would like. It'll also be available on the ABC Listen app as well as a podcast as well, so grab it there. The lecture, of course, is delivered in memory of our beautiful colleague Andrew Olley, who died of brain cancer, undiagnosed in 1995. Diagnosis and survival rates from diagnosed brain tumours have hardly shifted over the years. We need more money for research. If you could help, then text DONATE, D-O-N-A-T-E, D-O-N-A-T-E, to 0467-922-702, and you'll receive a secure link. All right? D-O-N-A-T-E, DONATE, to 0467-922-702. Thank you. All right, we've got the Mighty Challenge coming up in the next hour. If you'd like to have a crack, you know what to do. Newsnuff news first.
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2: This is ABC News with David Rollins. An expert on Yemen and at a European think tank says it's likely too early to tell how far hostilities between Houthi rebels and Saudi Arabia could escalate. On Monday, the Iranian-aligned group announced it was implementing a maritime blockade on Saudi Arabia, raising concerns that another critical oil shipping route could become blocked. Oil prices have risen 2% in reaction to the news. Hisham Al-Omaisi from the European Institute of Peace says the next 48 to 72 hours will likely determine the seriousness of the Houthi threats.
3: The bigger concern here is, will the Houthis shutter down the full Bab al-Mandab or only Saudi maritime traffic? It's an escalatory ladder, so it's just one step closer to a full-on blockade. So they're testing the waters, sort of.
2: Victoria Police has told the Anti-Semitism Royal Commission there has been a significant increase in anti-Semitic offending since October of 2023. Georgia Linton Williams has the story.
4: Superintendent Amanda Bowden told the Commission that the police database shows a significant rise in anti-Semitic offences from October 2023. But she cautioned that the offences started from a very low base, meaning it's still a relatively low number despite a big increase. Earlier today, Rabbi Moshe Khan, president of the Rabbinical Council of Victoria, said Victoria Police does incredible work to keep Jewish communities safe. But he also told the Commission rabbis have frustrations with police not following up anti-Semitic incidents.
2: Australia's Foreign Minister has met with her Lao counterpart to express calls for a thorough and transparent investigation into the deaths of two young Australian women who died of methanol poisoning. Southeast Asia correspondent Tim Swanston has the details.
5: Bianca Jones and Holly Morton Bowles, both 19, were among six people who died in a suspected mass methanol poisoning incident at a backpackers in Laos in 2024 after consuming tainted drinks. Lao investigators summarised their investigation last week, laying charges on the owner of a vodka distillery for running an illegal business and selling products harmful to health. The charges carry a maximum penalty of up to 4 years in jail. The charges have been criticised by the families and the Australian government, with Foreign Minister Penny Wong meeting with her Lao counterpart today to express disappointment and frustration. In a statement, Minister Wong said she made it clear that Australia expects the Lao government to ensure those responsible are held properly to account.
2: Indigenous advocates say proposed changes to child protection laws in the Northern Territory will be detrimental to children. The legislation seeks to change the way at-risk children are managed by the child welfare system, including expanding the department's powers to intervene earlier in family life. The government says the reforms put child safety first, but the CEO of the North Australian Aboriginal Justice Agency, Ben Grimes, says the laws are a step backwards.
6: These laws are only going to take the existing failures of the child protection system and exacerbate them and make them apply to more people. So they do nothing to actually tackle the issues around preventing harm to children. They don't do anything to improve the investigation of notifications.
2: The partners of people with dementia are being reminded not to forget about their own health while

0: caring for their better half. New research, which analysed around 1 million people in Taiwan, has found female spouses had a 74% higher risk of all types of dementia if their partner had it, while male spouses had a 69% increased risk. Professor Michael Woodward from Dementia Australia says there's a range of things that spouses can do to delay or prevent the condition.
1: Making sure they get some time for themselves, a few hours a week minimum, and that means somebody else to care for that person if they need constant care. Making sure that they keep their diet healthy, do some exercise every day if they can. Again, that can be hard if you're caregiving, but you can have others help you out to do that.
0: Fremantle AFL coach Justin Longmuir says the team will be playing to their strengths in Friday night's Western Derby against West Coast at Perth Stadium. Longmuir says star midfielder Shea Bolton is likely to play after a week off, but Jago O'Meara has been ruled out with an ankle injury. Meanwhile, the Eagles are yet to say whether they'll risk playing Harley Reid. Longmuir says the Dockers will bring their best.
2: There's no secrets that when you play West Coast, you need to be strong in the contest. You need to be able to buffer their pressure, and we've already put a bit of time into that. And we feel like it's one of our strengths, but clearly one of their strengths.
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4: Cloudy with isolated showers over the northeast ranges. Scattered showers developing in the southwest during the morning, extending into the rest of the state in the afternoon and evening. Snow showers above 1,500 metres, dropping to 1,200 later in the day. Small hail possible in the south during the evening. Areas of morning fog across the north, and then a cool to mild day with light to moderate northwesterly winds.
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0: Yes, well, hello, and how are you? Philip Clark with you on ABC Radio. This is Nightlife and into the third hour of the program. How are you? I hope you're well. Thanks for joining me. It's 6 past midnight Eastern. It's 6 past 10 in WA. It's 24 to midnight in South Australia in the Territory. We're right through the Pacific with Radio Australia. Interruptions to broadcast, there shouldn't be any at the moment anywhere, so you should be getting us on broadcast on your TV channel 25. 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After 1 until 3.30 in the Gold Coast, there'll be some problems with digital and your FM signal. And from 1 till 5 a.m. Eastern in Mansfield in Victoria, there'll be problems with the FM and TV channel 25. And 2.30 till 5 in Bendigo, there'll be problems with your TV channel 25. But everybody else should be fine. So you should be getting us loud and clear. Hope you are, wherever you are. 1-300-800-222. We're about to play the Mighty Challenge. Thank you for that. If you haven't had a chance to donate, by the way, for the research into brain cancer, which we're running in association with the Andrew Olley Lecture, then that text again, donate, D-O-N-A-T-E, donate, the word donate, to 0467922702. You will receive a secure link to make your contribution online. We've got the Mighty Challenge coming up. 1-300-800-222. Line's free if you want to grab one. 25 questions. Answer question 25 and you will be a winner. Last hour of the program, I'll get a chance to, I want to have a chance to speak to Wen Lee in the last hour. Wen Lee Maher, our film reviewer, about The Odyssey. Margarita Rabe sent a text early in the show saying she thought it was a big yawn. I didn't think so. Anyway, we'll get some views about yours in the last hour of the program as well. I can't promise we'll never talk about the barking dogs for the rest of the program, but to some degree it's not in my hands, is it? All right, is everybody set and ready? Because if you are, then so am I. Yes, 25 questions in 5 categories, and our categories tonight are category number 1, Go West. Go West. Category number 2, Scarecrows. Category number 3, Rainbows. Category number 4, On the River. Category number 5, Last Movies. All right, Go West, Scarecrows, Rainbows, On the River, Last Movies. Well, I promised Anne I'd give her another go. Of course I will, always. Anne from Caulfield is going to kick us off. Hello, Anne.
1: Hi, how are you?
0: I'm all right. Yeah, not bad. What do you like here? Go West, Scarecrows, Rainbows, On the River, Last Movies.
1: I'm probably going to bob out straight away. I'll go Rainbows, please.
0: Rainbows. Oh, I don't know. Question number 1. Since 1994... which country has been nicknamed the Rainbow Nation?
1: I'm wondering if it's... the first country in Europe to accept gay marriage. I'm not sure. Either that or I'm thinking in terms of New Zealand, either New Zealand or the Netherlands, which... one of those answers is probably wrong, and one's probably right, and I'll say the wrong one. I'll say Netherlands, but not at all confident.
0: No, there's a reason for your lack of confidence, Anne.
1: Absolutely.
0: See ya. Bye-bye.
1: See ya. Bye.
0: No, it's not the Netherlands. So since 1994, which country has been nicknamed the Rainbow Nation? Justin from Frankston. Hello, Justin.
2: G'day, Phil. How was your week?
0: So far it's been all right. It's early days. But so far,
2: yeah,
0: so good.
2: Yeah, we've been a bit of a downer at the moment.
0: Oh, well, that's no good, Justin. I'll try and cheer you up through the Mighty Challenge.
2: Yeah, I just lost my dear cat that I've had for about 9 years.
0: Oh, dear. No, so it can not be fun when your good pal leaves. I agree.
2: Yeah, I agree. Definitely.
0: All right, tell us, what do you reckon? Since 1994, which country has been nicknamed the Rainbow Nation?
2: I'm going to say New Zealand.
0: No, it's not New Zealand. Sorry, Justin. No, it's not New Zealand. Sorry to hear about your cat. Thank you. 1-300-800-222 is the number. Jeff from Jalorup. G'day, Jeff.
3: How you going, Philip?
0: I'm all right, man. Yes, pretty good.
3: Yeah, I thought you were going to go west straight away and get me off the, open the bat.
0: It's there for you. Speaking of west, by the way, Jeff, we got the first hour of the program tomorrow night. We're going to be going west because I'm going to talk with Colin Barnett about his book about WA.
3: Oh, okay.
0: Which he's called Out West. So there we are.
3: Oh, there we go. I'll have to have a listen.
0: Remember, you can always listen back on the Listen app as a podcast as well. What do you reckon? We're not in Go West. I was about to ask you a question from that category. We're in rainbows. We're in rainbows. Since 1994, which country has been nicknamed the Rainbow Nation?
3: Yeah, I'm thinking it might be just below somewhere where I used to live. So I'm thinking South Africa.
0: Correct. Yes, it is. It's South Africa. Very good. All right. Question number two. Well,
3: I'll go west. Just why not?
0: Question number two. Go west, Jeff from Jalorup in the mighty west. If you travel due west from Perth, Jeff, which country would you arrive in first?
3: Oh, would you miss? Well, I think it's Madagascar, but I've got to think, do you miss Reunion and all those other little ones, Mauritius? Okay, I'll go Madagascar.
0: Not correct. Sorry, Jeff. Anyway, never go west. Never set. If I was in Perth, I don't think I'd set out west from the Swan either.
3: No, I wouldn't.
0: It's a long way to go.
3: Okay.
0: See you, mate. Bye. Thank you, Jeff from Jalorup. Trevor from Croydon Park. Hello, Trevor.
4: Hi, Phil. I won't give the ridiculous answer of Rottnest Island.
0: But maybe not.
4: But
0: well, anyway, we're after a country.
4: Yes, I will say. I think you've got a mighty lot of a couple of oceans before you hit Argentina.
0: Not correct.
4: Oh.
0: No. Not correct. Thanks, Drew.

0: Bye-bye. Yes, is Rottnest Island a country? Well, I suppose in a way, probably was. Might, but it's in a way. Andrea from Australind in WA. G'day, Andrea.
1: Evening.
0: Evening.
1: Evening, Philip. Yes. Can I say hello to George in Fremantle and congratulate him on getting the 10 questions right on Sunday night?
0: Oh, did he with Suzanne? Oh, good on him.
1: No, not with Suzanne. With Libby.
0: Oh, yes. It was with Libby Gore, right. Okay, yes.
1: Yes, but it was rather unfortunate because she thought that he was cheating.
0: Oh.
1: So, and it was, she sort of shouted at him and cut him off. And I don't think it was recognised that he actually...
0: Oh, okay.
1: Would have gone there. So it was quite unusual.
0: Controversy, was there? Okay, yes.
1: Yes,
0: yeah.
1: Yes, it was.
0: Well, I'm sorry to hear that. I'm sorry to hear that, Andrew. I'd like to say I could do something about it, but I can't, if you know what I mean.
1: Well, I think that a lot of the listeners would say congratulations to George and well done.
0: Good on you, George. Well done. Now, Andrea, if you travelled due west from Perth, which country would you arrive in first?
1: I think you'd hit one of those countries on South America. I'm just trying to think of... the two of them there with almost the same name. Oh, my mind's gone blank. Next to Chile, I think, on the East Coast. No, I'm sorry, I can't do it.
0: No good?
1: No.
0: No, all right. Thanks, Andrea. Sorry.
1: Thanks, A.
0: Bye. George is getting a lot of support on the text line too. I didn't hear it, George. I'm sorry to hear it, but I did not hear it's out of our hands. There'll be nothing like that here on the Mighty Challenge Monday to Thursday, as you know. Ray in the Bay says, Ray in the Bay agrees that George is owed. Okay. All right. David from Alcola. Hi, Dave.
2: Yeah, g'day, Philip.
0: How you doing? All right.
2: Yeah, good, thanks. Yeah.
0: We're up to question number two. We haven't got that far. Go west. If you travel due west from Perth, which country would you arrive in first?
2: I know you've already had South Africa as an answer, so you generally don't have the same answer twice, but I can't think of anything else. So, look, I'll just say South Africa.
0: Correct. Oh. Very good. Yes, I know. But you see, you mustn't make suppositions and assumptions in the Mighty Challenge.
2: No, that's right.
0: We would rarely, if ever, have the same answer in the same category, but I'm not saying we wouldn't. Yeah, if you know what I mean. Jeff from Subiaco reckons many people say they're going overseas to Rottnest when they live in Perth. Well, I probably would agree with that. Hmm. All righty. Question number three. We're in Go West, Dave. You want to stay there, or you can. You've got the choice of the board, as it were. On the River, Last Movie, Scarecrows, Rainbows, Go West.
2: Oh, I might go On the River.
0: On the River. You could be good at these. Famous for its paddle steamers, which Victorian town is the closest settlement to Melbourne on the Murray River?
2: Could that be Echuca?
0: Correct. Yes. Echuca is the closest settlement to Melbourne on the Murray. Famous for its paddle steamer. I would hope there's enough water in the Murray for a paddle steamer to paddle, if you know what I mean.
2: Well, yeah, not sure there is at the moment.
0: Question number four, On the River. Staying?
2: Yeah, I'll dig that.
0: Which river is central to the storyline of The Adventures of Huckleberry Finn?
2: I think he was on the Mississippi. I'll say Mississippi.
0: Correct. Yes, he was. He was on the Mississippi. Marvellous, marvellous book. Question number five, On the River.
2: Okay.
0: Which 1908 children's novel is set on and around a fictionalised version of the Thames?
2: Not too sure. I'll just say Peter Pan.
0: Not Peter Pan, Dave.
2: Okay.
0: No. Good run, though. Nice.
2: Okay. Thanks,
0: three easy ones. Bingo. Thanks, David. Bye-bye. And David from Ocala. 1-300-800-222 is the number. All righty. Now, where are we? Nat from Kallaroo. G'day, Nat.
3: Hey, Philip.
0: Which 1908 children's novel set on and around a fictionalised version of the Thames?
3: I really don't know, so I'm just going to say Tintin.
0: Not Tintin. Nice words. It's a lovely story, but not correct. Okay. Tony from Ballarat. Hi, Tony.
4: Hi, Philip. 57th anniversary, one of the greatest achievements in the scientific world. The Eagle has landed in my lifetime, but of all time, for the Americans and the Australians saying, outback types, beware rabbits of the wedge-tailed eagle.
0: Yeah. Well, that's right. The actual day, the anniversary was not today, yesterday, wasn't it? The 21st?
4: Yes.
0: But it's sort of today, sort of really. Tony, so we're right. It's very good. Nicely acknowledged. The Sea of Tranquility.
4: Yes.
0: The eagle has landed. Does seem incredible, doesn't it, Tony? Well, it seems so long ago.
4: It was all we have thought possible, perhaps, at the start of the century.
0: Yeah. Yep. All right. Well, they say we're going back, so let's see. Question number 5. We're in a category called On the River. Which 1908 children's novel is set on and around a fictionalised version of the Thames?
4: All right. All I can have chance straight away is Little Lord Fauntleroy.
0: Little Lord Fauntleroy. No. It wasn't. Thanks. Thanks, Tony. Nice to chat with you as always. Yes, 1-300-800-222. If George would like to call into this Monday to Thursday edition of the Mighty Challenge, he is always welcome. I am told by many people on the text line that Libby Gore did apologise at the end. Now, I didn't hear it, so I can't say what went on. But judging by the text line, there was an issue. All right, question number 5. Where are we? Keegan from Perth. G'day, Keegan.
5: G'day, mate. How you going?
0: Pretty good, yes.
5: That's the way.
0: Not bad. Were you named after Kevin Keegan? No.
5: Nah.
0: Just thinking news of his death the other day. Question number 5. We're on the river. Which 1908 children's novel is set on and around a fictionalised version of the Thames?
5: Mate, I'm going to have a stab and say Wind in the Willows.
0: Correct, yes. The Wind in the Willows, correct, was set in and around a fictionalised version of the Thames. All right, question number 5. We're in On the River. You can stay there or have anything else. Go west, scarecrows, rainbows, or last movies?
5: We'll go west, please, mate.
0: Go west. Why not? Keegan's in Perth. Question number 6. Which country makes up Papua New Guinea's western border?
5: Like East Timor or something? Timor?
0: Not Timor, no. Sorry, Keegan. Thank you. Bye-bye. No, not correct. Lorenzo in Fulham Gardens. Hi, Lorenzo.
6: Hello there, Phil.
0: Question number 6 we're up to. We're in a category called Go West. Which country makes up Papua New Guinea's western border?
6: I wouldn't have a clue. East Timor?
0: No, not East Timor. Not Timor or East Timor, but thank you anyway. Where are we? Harry is in Paddington. Hello, Harry.
7: Hey, Phil. Just before we go, I was hoping for rainbows. But interesting fact about rainbows, they are refracted light, you know. And what occurs with a double rainbow?
0: Yeah.
7: Do you know?
0: Well, I have seen it, though. I'm not bragging about it, but at my place, I often see double rainbows.

0: suppose.
1: Yeah, they're amazing. It's a mirrored image of the rainbow, the major one.
0: Oh, is it?
1: But the colours are reversed.
0: Oh, okay. I was listening to the weather bloke on ABC TV one night, not that long ago, and he was telling me that, he was telling us that apparently it's quite precise the angle at which you have to be looking at to see a rainbow. I forget the number, but I mean, I'm making this up, but he said, you know, you have to be looking at it 42 degrees, otherwise you can't see it, for example.
1: Amazing.
0: Yeah.
1: You know, I love Fred Watson on the Wednesday evening.
0: He's great, isn't astronomer. He?
1: I put one to him about the sun that they discovered a while back called Stevenson 218.
0: Mm-hmm.
1: You can put 10 billion of our suns in this thing. That's how huge it is.
0: Whoa.
1: And I said, if that was in place in our solar system, we'd be toast out to Saturn. And he knew about that.
0: Yeah.
1: He's so knowledgeable. I said, would that have any effect on the gaseous nature of Uranus? And he kept a straight face.
0: Harry, that's beneath. That is beneath you to be making jokes about that planet, which...
1: yeah. Well,
0: Harry, I know, but it's an easy get. It's an easy get, Harry. Come on, you have to. Sometimes, well, Harry. Sometimes you have to. You know, you see a bloke called Richard, and you think, "No, I'm not going to make the joke. I'm not going to do it." You know.
1: Listen, yes. Yeah. What's that? Getting back to the quiz.
0: Mm-hmm.
1: Yeah.
0: Question number six. Question number six. We're in a category called Go West. Which country makes up Papua New Guinea's western border?
1: Oh, God, I've forgotten the name of it. I'm going to struggle with this one. So, yeah, no, it doesn't come to mind right now. But, as soon as I hear it, I'll go, yeah, that's it.
0: No good?
1: Hey, thanks.
0: Thanks, Harry.
1: Thanks for listening to my stories.
0: Thank you, mate. Bye-bye. See you later. Yes. Marianne says, I'm glad I wasn't the only one that texted in about George. Now, a lot of people are very, as I said, I'm terribly sorry. I haven't heard it. I'll try and find out what happened. But lots of people say she did apologise at the end anyway. Look, all that's over. It's here on the Mighty Challenge, Monday to Thursday, as you know. Well, you're here. You hear it. 1-300-800-222. Kelly from Cottesloe. Hi, Kelly.
2: Phil, how are you?
0: I'm very well. Very well. Question number six. Go west. Which country makes up Papua New Guinea's western border?
2: I can only think of Indonesia.
0: Correct. Yeah. Oh. It is. It's Indonesia. Yeah. It is.
2: Oh, wow. All right. My first right question.
0: Kelly, it's not going to be the last, you see. Question number seven. We're in Go West. You're in Cottesloe. You might want to stay there, but you can move to Scarecrows, Rainbows, Last Movies, On the River.
2: I'm going to try Last Movies.
0: Last Movies. Question number seven. What is the title of Star Wars Episode 8?
2: Oh, my God. I've watched one, the first one, but I'll leave this for a real Star Wars person.
0: There'll be real Star Wars people out there, Kelly.
2: I know. So, they all gather here.
0: They will.
2: Okay,
0: that's
2: thank
0: right.
2: you. Have
0: See
2: a good night.
0: You too. Bye-bye. Yes, they will, as we know. All righty. Bob from Greenacre. G'day, Bob.
3: Phil, I was going to be really clever with the previous answer. It was once called West Irian, and that's now right. It's called Irian Jaya.
0: That's right.
3: But it is Indonesia, and I've got all about Indonesia.
0: And actually, well, that's right. It is part of Indonesia. There is a separatist independence movement there, as we know. But they're not getting anywhere so far. Last Movies, what's the title of Star Wars Episode 8?
3: No, I'll have to throw the towel in, I think.
0: Okay. All righty. Thank you, mate. See you, Bob. Adrian from Nunawading. G'day, Adrian.
4: No, Phil, how are you?
0: Pretty good. What do you reckon?
4: I don't know. All the earlier ones, New Hope and Return of the Jedi and... All of those I know, but the later couple, I just don't.

0: Revenge of the Sith. I'll have a stab at that.
1: No, it's not Revenge of the Sith.
0: No.
1: All right. Thanks, Adrian. Bye-bye. We're in a category called Last Movies. Linda from Semaphore. Hello. Hi, Linda.
2: Hi, Phil. Why is it that I know all of the questions?
1: I know.
2: Until I get on air with you.
1: You know, I don't know the answer to that because, as you know, I don't answer questions, Linda.
2: Well, I know, but I think it's a bit of a conundrum, like answering when you've got two... two things in your mind and you always say the wrong one.
1: The law of Anne, which is when confronted with two possible answers on the Mighty Challenge, you inevitably choose the wrong one.
2: Absolutely.
1: Happens more. What do you reckon? Question number 7. What is the title of Star Wars Episode 8? We're in a category called Last Movies.
2: The Mandalorian?
1: Not The Mandalorian, no.
2: Okay.
1: Thanks, Linda. Bye-bye. All right. Jenny from Narre Warren. Hello, Jenny.
3: Oh, hi, Phil. Ditto with the last few people. I know the first ones, but I never saw the others, and I wouldn't have a clue. So good night from me.
1: See you, Jenny. Bye-bye.
3: Bye.
1: Thank you, mate. Paul from North Fitzroy's got the right answer. Ben from Ballarat, just wondering if it might be The Mandalorian. No, it's not. We're in a category called Last Movies. Sophie from Glen Iris. Hello, Sophie.
4: Hello, Philip.
1: Wow. We're struggling with a bit with this one. Last Movies. What's the title of Star Wars Episode 8?
4: Look, it's a guess, but I'm going to go with The Last Jedi.
1: Correct, yes.
4: Oh, phew.
1: We're in a category called Last Movies. It's The Last Jedi.
5: Something inside me has always been there. When I was awake,

0: Yes, Sophie. All right. Question number 8. We're in last movies, but you can have your pick of the board. Go West, Scarecrows, Rainbows, On the River, last movies.
1: I'll stick with last movies, thanks, Phil.
0: Staying with last movies. 2019's Last Blood was the 5th instalment in which series of action films?
1: Is it Rambo?
0: Correct. Very good.
2: These years I've kept my secrets, but the time has come to face my past and if it comes looking for me, they will welcome death.
0: It's beyond parody, Rambo.
1: Scary.
0: Oh, dear. All righty, question number 9. We're in last movies, but you don't have to stay there. You could move.
1: No, I'll stay there, thanks.
0: Who stars as LA detective Jack Slater in 1993's Last Action Hero?
1: Last Action Hero. Arnold Schwarzenegger.
0: Correct. Excellent work. Nice work on the movies. Question number 10. Last movies, Sophie.
1: Yes, thanks.
0: Which 1992 film stars Daniel Day-Lewis as Nathaniel Hawkeye Poe?
1: 1992 film.
0: We're in a category called Last Movies.
1: Yes, The Last of the Mohicans.
0: Correct. Did I help you there?
1: No.
0: I didn't mean to.
1: No, it was the Hawkeye, and I thought Mohicans and...
0: Yeah. Whatnot. The Last of the Mohicans. Who wrote that book? There was a book, isn't it? Who wrote that? It's a classic, isn't it? Harry in the Bay had The Last of the Mohicans. Paul from North Fitzroy. Goodray in the Bay, Last of the Mohicans. Chris in the Southern Waters. I don't know what you're referring to there, Chris. My texter says, thank heavens, I thought it was going to be a repeat of the Socceroos captain question. That was a bit embarrassing, wasn't it, really? That we've just completed the World Cup campaign and nobody seemed to know who was the captain of the Socceroos. Question number 11. We're in last movies. In fact, we've got one left. That's all.
1: Yes, please.
0: Wow, Sophie from Glen Iris. Last of the Mohicans was written by James Fenimore Cooper, American writer. All righty, question number 11, last movies. Who played Jesus in 1989's The Last Temptation of Christ?
1: Oh, golly. I don't really know, so it's going to be a bit of a guess. It's going to be someone like Willem Dafoe.
0: Correct. Willem Dafoe it was. Very good. Oh, that's nice. 1, 2, 3, 4, 5, Sophie.
1: Oh.
0: Wow.
1: Happy.
0: Yeah, I would think so, yes. Well, that's it for last movies. So we've got On the River, Go West, Scarecrows, or Rainbows. Question number 12.
1: On the River, thanks, Phil.
0: On the River, question number 12. Which river runs through Mosul, Tikrit, Samarra, and Baghdad?
1: Two that I'm thinking of. I'm going to do an and, I think. I'm going to go with the Euphrates.
0: Not correct, Sophie.
1: Oh, I know what it is.
0: Thank you so much, Baba. No, not correct. Chris in the Southern Waters says, Phil, how has there been 3 questions about Arnold Schwarzenegger and Sylvester Stallone and no one has attempted any impersonations yet? Well, Chris, I don't mind. Give us a call if you would... if you would like to display your wares, as it were. Judy's in Perth. Hello, Judy.
3: Hello.
0: Question number 12. On the river, which river runs through Mosul, to Crete, Samarra, and Baghdad?
3: Well, she said two rivers, and guess she said Euphrates, so the other one must be the Tigris.
0: Correct. Yes. Yes, she unfailingly obeyed the law of Anne, which is which we were just talking about. When confronted with two possibilities, invariably people choose the wrong one. Question number
3: What was Kim's river question? What was the answer to that? Was it Wind in the Willows?
0: It was the Wind in the Willows, yeah.
3: We went on a canal boat through there.
0: What, through the, along the Thames?
3: Yeah.
0: Oh, yeah. Yeah.
3: We were on a canal boat for 2 months and we went through and I thought, well, it's got to be Wind in the Willows.
0: Oh, you're on for 2 months? Did you hire it in London and go upstream, did you?
3: We hired it in Oxford and then came to London, spent 10 nights in London, went to Reading, along the Kennet River, and then back to the right to the end of the Thames and then back to Oxford.
0: Oh, so you went from Oxford down to London and then back again?
3: Yeah, we did the Thames Ring. So you sort of came out of London and went round the Thames, so round Windsor Castle and all that.
0: Yeah. Oh, well, that would have been great fun. How long did it take, Judy?
3: 2 months.
0: Yeah. Wow, that would have been terrific. Was it terrific? I don't know. Was it?
3: Yeah, it was. Yeah, it was fantastic.
0: Yeah, I can imagine. And you got used to operating all the locks?
3: Yeah. They give you about a half an hour lesson.
0: Uh-huh.
3: And then off you go.
0: Off you go. Yeah. There's lots of, it's a terrific idea for a trip. Question 13. Someone said you can actually, I think this is correct, if you go to France, pretty soon after you get to France, you can get a canal boat and then you can make your way all the way across France in canals all the way to the Mediterranean.
3: Yeah, I wouldn't be surprised. Yeah. I mean, there's 2,000 miles of canals in England.
0: Yeah. Yeah, no, I know there's heaps in England, but I didn't realise that about France, but apparently that's true.

0: and you can make your way all, or maybe it's from Paris to the Mediterranean. But anyway, a long way.
1: Yeah.
0: Question 13. We're in on the river. Well, you can stay there if you like. One left there. Otherwise, you can move to Scarecrows, Rainbows, or go west.
1: Well, I'm not very good at rivers normally, so I'll try Scarecrows because I can think of a few Scarecrows.
0: Cillian Murphy played the villainous Scarecrow in which 2005 superhero movie?
1: Oh, well, this one I don't know. I wouldn't have a clue.
0: No good?
1: I fashioned nice Scarecrows.
0: Thanks, Judy. See ya. Okay. Bye. Bye. Thanks for the tale of your cruising down the river. Lek from Burrow. Hi, Lek.
2: Hey, Philip. I know you don't answer questions, but I'm going to ask you a question. So why did the Scarecrow win an award?
0: Win an award?
2: What did you win an award for?
0: Why did the Scarecrow go into award?
2: Yeah. Why did it win an award?
0: Oh, sorry. Why did the Scarecrow win an award? I say, Lick, why did the Scarecrow win an award?
2: Yeah, for outstanding in his field.
0: Oh,
2: I've saved it up for half hour. Bangkok used to be they used to call the Venice of the East, and everything was canals there too.
0: Yeah, it is.
2: And also Kenneth Graham's Wind in the Willows was my dear mum's favourite book ever. And, I've had 5,000 things coming on, and
0: messing around in boats, Lick.
2: Correctly.
0: Hey, tell me, Scarecrows. Cillian Murphy played the villainous Scarecrow in which 2005 superhero movie?
2: Oh, The Green Mile. No, not The Green Mile. Good night, all.
0: Thanks, Lick.
2: Good night.
0: See ya. Bye. No, is the answer. Josh from Darlington. Hi, Josh.
3: G'day, Phil. How are you, mate?
0: Pretty good. Question 13 we're up to. Scarecrows. Cillian Murphy played the villainous Scarecrow in which 2005 superhero movie?
3: I know it's a Batman film, Phil. Yeah, hopefully that helps somebody, but...
0: You may as well have a crack.
3: Batman Begins?
0: Correct. Yes, it is.
4: You've travelled the world. Now you must journey inwards. What do you really fear? Inside you. There is no turning back.
5: The parent's death was not your fault.
6: The training is nothing. The will is everything.
4: If you make yourself more than just a man, if you devote yourself to an ideal, you become something else entirely. Are you ready to begin?
0: Are you ready? Big Batman Begins. Very good, Josh. Question number 14. We're in Scarecrows. You can move to Rainbows, go west, or on the river.
3: I might go west, please, Phil.
0: Go west. If you travel due west from Santiago, which Australian city would you arrive in first?
3: Due west from Santiago. I'm going to say... maybe Sydney.
0: Correct. Yes. If you travel due west from Santiago, the first Australian city you would arrive in would be Sydney. Very good. Staying with due west?
3: Yes, please.
0: If you travel due west from Darwin, what's the first country you would reach?
3: Indonesia?
0: No, not Indonesia. Sorry, Josh. Thank you. No. Betty from Dapto. Hi, Bet.
7: Hello, Phil. How are you?
0: Oh, I'm all right, Betty. Yes. Very well. How's the household?
7: I'm quite pleased that other people noticed about George's treatment, and I would just like to say cheerio to George.
0: Hey, George. G'day, George. I know George. He hasn't been on this version with me for a while, but anyway, good on you, George. Give us a call anytime.
7: Well, the way he was playing, I think he was up to question 7 or 8, and he answered all the others up until the last.

0: one very quickly, and I thought, gee, George could get a black magnet here tonight.
1: Yeah, well, George plays fair and square, I always thought, yes.
0: Oh, I'm sure he does.
1: Mm.
0: Yes, I'm quite sure he does. He has a bit of a hearing problem, but apart from that, he's a good player.
1: Oh, I think that's true, Betty. A bit like you, Bet. Fair and square, straight up and down, straight as a die, all that. Dinky die.
0: I don't know about that, but I'd like to have the knowledge of some of the people on the nightlife, but anyway, that's the way things are.
1: Well, that's the thing about nightlife, isn't it? There have been people know stuff, and also you learn things, I reckon. Well, I do.
0: All the time. And the trouble is, you don't ask me the questions I know.
1: Betty, there'd be so much stuff in your head that I wish we could get to, but I know I can only ask one question at a time. And this one is, if you travelled due west from Darwin, Bet, what's the first country you would reach?
0: Well, I'll say Java.
1: Not Java, no. Sorry, Bet. See ya.
0: Anyway, I'm glad that there was other people upset about George.
1: Yeah, no, there's a tidal wave of text here. Betty, all on your side of the equation.
0: Thank you, Phil.
1: See ya. Bye-bye. 1-300-800-222 is the number. Thank you, Tanya. Some people texting in defence of Libby, who's a lovely, warm and conscientious nightlife host, which I'm sure is right. Of course, that's how I know her anyway. All righty. Chris from Pakenham. Hello, Chris.
2: G'day, Phil. Excuse my croggy throat.
1: That's all right. Question number 15. We're in Go West.
2: Going west, yeah.
1: Hmm. If you travelled due west from Darwin, what's the first country you would reach?
2: Timor-Leste.
1: No. Not Timor-Leste. Not Timor-Leste. If you travel due west is where we're going. Thanks for all the text calls and answers. We can't get to everybody. Has anybody got the right answer here? No. Oh, yes, Karen from Mullumbimby's got the right answer. What about Pandora from Sapphire Beach? Hello, Pandora.
3: Hey, Phil, how are you going this evening?
1: Pretty good. Yeah, no, not bad. Not bad.
3: Can I interrupt just quickly?
1: Yes.
3: Before we get to this question that I either do or don't know, I don't think I know it, but Libby did a really good job filling in two nights with all the quiz people who just go, this is the way quizzes run, and she tried really hard, and I don't think she messed the stuff up. She did a good job, and, you know, we're all rigid. We know the rules, and she just stepped in for four nights and went into our nightmare pit of people going, these are the rules. This is how it's run. You must do this. Her first night was horrible because everybody just...
1: I can imagine.
3: These are the rules. I just give her a chance, guys. She did good. And I'm sure there is a black magnet coming. It will all be sorted out in the wash.
1: That's right. In fact, I'm trying to think whether I ever gave George a black magnet years ago, because he used to bring me and play this version of the Mighty Challenge, but he hasn't for a while. But anyway, maybe he'll come back.
3: I don't know if Libby will.
1: She may not. Well, you think she may not want to after that?
3: Well, I just think everybody's got to be a little bit more gentle to her.
1: Oh, yes. Well, we should all, in the words of a great broadcaster, Pandora, we should all be kind to each other, should we not?
3: Yes, we should.
1: Question number 15. If you travel...
3: I'm still going to do this bit.
1: Yeah. We're going west. If you travel due west from Darwin, what's the first country you would reach?
3: Well, my thoughts were India.
1: No, not India.
3: Thank you.
1: Bye-bye. But it's a bit of an improvement what we've had. Anne in Brunswick says, that's interesting. We're speaking of canal boat trips because I was saying you can go right across France, one side of France, all the way through to the Mediterranean. Anne in Brunswick says, it's possible to go from the English Channel to the Black Sea along canals and rivers. A friend of mine did it in the 1990s and wrote a book about it. Oh, well, I suppose it would be, wouldn't it? You could go the English Channel, which you could go down through the Mediterranean. Where would you

0: just texted in, "Hi, George. Thanks to all the people who've offered support for my efforts on Sunday night. I am going to receive a Blackmagic magnet because I apparently answered 10 questions correctly." Good on you, George. Nice to hear from you as well. And, hey, George, give us a call. I know you have in the past, but I'm sorry if it was upsetting for you, but it does sound as though it all got sorted out in the end. All righty. Who knows the answer to this question? David from Lismore. Hello.
1: Hello.
0: Hi. We're up to question 15. Go west. If you travelled due west from Darwin, what's the first country you would reach?
1: Well, I heard a pretty good answer before. Madagascar? I'll go with that one.
0: Correct. Yes. Yes, well, we did have that answer before, didn't we? That was if you went due west from Perth, you'd run into Madagascar. Too far south. No, exactly. Madagascar is correct. All right, question 16. There are 10 left, one in go west, four in scarecrows, four in rainbows, and one in on the river.
1: Well, I'm usually terrible with geography, so we'll stick with go west.
0: Staying with go west. Question number 16. 10 questions left. The westernmost point of mainland Africa is located in which country?
1: Staying true to my terrible geography knowledge. I'll have to get this one away.
0: David, in your defence, I should say we're in that thorny thicket known as West Africa, which, as we know, in the nightlife mighty challenge, can be a thicket of pain. All right, mate, thank you. See you later. 1-300-800-222 is the number. All righty. Michael from Freshwater. Hi, Michael.
2: G'day, Phil.
0: The westernmost point of mainland Africa is located in which country?
2: That's good, because I thought Cape might have been Cape Verde from the
0: Maine. That would have been a good answer. Yes, well, it is west of Africa. Yeah, that's true, yeah.
2: That's right. I have no idea. Let's say Gabon.
0: Not Gabon, no. Thanks, Michael. Good on you. Cape Verde is a good answer. Yes. How good were they in the World Cup? George from Fremantle has got the right answer. Good on you, George. Well done. There are lines free, 1-300-800-222. Come on, lines free, 1-300-800-222. The westernmost point of mainland Africa is located in which country? Lines are free. You'll get straight through. Sam from Harvey. Hello, Sam.
3: Good morning, Philip. How are you?
0: Pretty good.
3: Okay.
0: Question 16 we're up to. The westernmost point of mainland Africa is located in which country?
3: I'll say Thailand.
0: Not Thailand, no.
3: No, okay.
0: Sorry, thanks, Sam. Philip. Thanks, mate. Bye-bye. No, it's not Thailand. All right. Chris from Pakenham says, Phil, of course you can get to the Mediterranean by riverboat. It's all downhill. I always think that too, Chris. I don't think the world works like that. Dear. Olivia from Mount Hawthorne, that is correct. Yes. Karen from Mullumbimby, that is correct. Who's got an answer for me here? Right, we're up to question 16. Last one in Go West. The westernmost point of mainland Africa. The westernmost point of mainland Africa is located in which country? You see, I've just dipped my toe back in here to West Africa. Please don't punish me. line 3, 1-300-800-222. Westernmost point of mainland Africa is located in which country? Lindsay from Darwin says if you go west from Darwin, the first country is Australia on the other side of the harbour. yes, more nice point, Lindsay. A technical point, I think. All right. Well, question 16, is this where we've stopped? Brian from Mile End's got the right answer. Brian from Mile End, that is correct. Adrian from Bella Vista, that is also correct. 1-300-800-222. Anybody who wants to have a crack? Maybe Ryan from the Pilbara. G'day, Ryan.
4: Hello, how are you?
0: Not bad. Westernmost point of mainland Africa is located in which country?
4: I'd go Senegal, is that
0: correct?
4: Right?
0: Yes, it is. It's in Senegal, which very good. Where they used to have the

0: Dakar Rally, isn't it?
1: It is.
0: But they don't need more. It's too dangerous, I think, isn't it? That's the problem. All right, question 17. That's it for Go West. So we've got three categories left. We've got one question left in On the River. Otherwise, we've got four in Scarecrows and four in Rainbows.
1: I'll go Scarecrows, Phil.
0: Scarecrows. The Scarecrow Walks at Midnight was a title in which series of horror books for children?
1: Goosebumps.
0: Yes, correct. Very good. Goosebumps. All right, question number 18. Ryan, Scarecrows. Yeah. Which lovable scarecrow has been played on screen by John Pertwee and Mackenzie Crook?
1: The Wizard of Oz one. No, was it Wurzel Gummidge?
0: Wurzel Gummidge, correct. Yes, very good. Very good.
1: Yes.
0: All righty, question number 19. We're in Scarecrows.
1: Yeah,
0: in The Wizard of Oz, what does the scarecrow want from the wizard?
1: Does he want a heart?
0: No, not a heart. Sorry, Ryan. No, not a heart. Good work, though. Enid in Perth. Hello, Enid.
2: Hello. I was going to try Africa, and I wasn't going to get it right anyway. I'm trying to think if he's a scarecrow.
0: In The Wizard of Oz, what does the scarecrow want from the wizard?
2: I don't know. He might need a broom handle to keep him upright.
0: Yeah, well, that's true, yes.
2: That's my answer.
0: Okay. No, well, that's a good answer, Anne. Enid, but unfortunately it's not correct. Thanks. Thanks for that. Bye-bye. Bobsleds. Yes, yes, of course, bobsled. That is correct. Excellent. Dyer from Mandurah. Joyce from Perth. Plenty of people texting with the correct answer. Luke from Brizzy. This is an easy one, Luke. In The Wizard of Oz, what does the scarecrow want from the wizard?
3: Well, I was a munchkin in the Year 7 production in my high school, so scarecrow wanted a brain.
0: He does.
4: Back where I come from, we have universities, seats of great learning, where men go to become great thinkers. And when they come out, they think deep thoughts, and with no more brains than you have. But they have one thing you haven't got, a diploma. Therefore, by virtue of the authority vested in me by the Universitatis Comitiatum e Pluribus Unum, I hereby confer upon you the honorary degree of THD.
5: THD?
4: That's Doctor of Thinkology.
5: The sum of the square roots of any two sides of an isosceles triangle is equal to the square root of the remaining side.
4: Oh, joy! Rapture! I've got a brain!
0: If I only had a brain. No, that's if I only had a heart, isn't it? Yes.
3: Great. The lion. Yeah, the lion sings that. Yeah.
0: If I only had a heart. Yeah. Question number 20. All right, we're in Scarecrows. One left there, if you like, or otherwise you can move to Rainbows or On the River.
3: We'll try and knock it out for the rest of the people.
0: Scarecrows, all right. Yeah. Rain on the Scarecrow. Rain on the Scarecrow was a 1985 hit for which American artist?
3: I don't know, Phil. I probably know it when I hear it, but...
0: I reckon you will.
3: I love the 80s, but I'll have to guess... I'll just guess U2.
0: No, not U2. Okay. Thanks, Luke. See ya. Bye bye. No, not U2. Thank you, Chris and the Southern Waters. I think. Harry in the Bay, that's correct. Yes. 1-300-800-222 is the number. We're up to question number 20. Claire from Perth. Hello, Claire.
6: Hello, how are you?
0: I'm good, yes. We're in last one in Scarecrows. Rain on the Scarecrow was a 1985 hit for which American artist?
6: 1985, did you say?
0: No, I did.
6: Rain on the Scarecrow. Oh, my gosh. I'm feeling like, what's the guy that sang the song Diamonds and Pearls? Prince. Rain on the Scarecrow. 1985, did you say?
0: Sorry, Claire. We'll have to move on. 1-300-800-222 is the number. Frank from Mount Evelyn, that's correct. Annette from Perth, correct. Yes, Robin, correct. Paul from Plainlands had Bruce Springsteen. No, it's not Bruce.

0: Springsteen. Martin from Grossvale. G'day, Martin.
1: Oh, hi, Phil.
0: Who are we after?
1: I'll have a guess and say George Thorogood.
0: Not George Thorogood. Sorry, no, it's not George Thorogood. I tell you what, we'll carry it over. We're up to question number 20. Not that many left. We'll proceed after the news.
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3: ABC News with David Rollins. As our nations have expressed serious concerns in a joint statement over the renewed conflict between the United States and Iran, Southeast Asia correspondent Tim Swanston has more.
4: There's a lot of concern about renewed hostilities, but of course the impact and what that means for energy supply. Southeast Asia has really been rocked by the war in Iran because so many of these Southeast Asian countries are so dependent on oil and gas imports from the Middle East. Here in Indonesia, for example, we've seen non-subsidised fuel. The price of that has increased. The Philippines, for example, has declared a national energy emergency as a result. So these nations are really heavily reliant on that oil and gas import, so any renewed hostilities and fighting is certainly of concern for ASEAN nations.
3: Israel's ambassador to Australia, Hillel Newman, says his country's intervention ahead of this week's National Labor Conference was aimed at informing those attending. Israel's embassy issued a four-page media statement on Monday criticising a draft of Labor's national platform, arguing it places insufficient responsibility for conflict in the region on Hamas and too much on Israel. Pro-Palestinian advocates have criticised the intervention as extraordinary and well beyond normal diplomatic engagement. Mr. Newman says he wanted to make sure that Israel's position was understood.
5: We'd like to present facts for the knowledge of those who are making these decisions. That's all. We put down knowledge according and facts according to the way we seem to inform them. That's all. It's up to every person to decide what his sources are, what he reads, and to make an educated decision. That's all.
3: New UK Prime Minister Andy Burnham has gathered his cabinet for its first meeting at Downing Street. Mr. Burnham has told his team that he will lead a cost-of-living government focused on easing the economic burden felt by millions of people. He's announced a tax cut on energy bills that will save the average household about $86 a year. The father of Bianca Jones, one of the Melbourne teenagers who died of methanol poisoning in Laos, says young people who are planning to drink spirits while backpacking should buy their alcohol in Australia or just stick with beer. Investigators in Laos say they do not have enough evidence to lay charges over the suspected methanol poisoning death of six people, including two Australian teenagers, Bianca Jones and Holly Morton Bowles. Mark Jones says he wants to educate travellers so that other families are spared the pain that they have been feeling.
6: We miss our girls, we miss them a lot. My wife will go in and open Bianca's blinds every day. I'll go in and close them when I go to bed and just say, say goodnight to her. It's tough.
3: Foreign Minister Penny Wong met with her Lao counterpart on the sidelines of an ASEAN meeting to reiterate Australia's disappointment with the handling of the deaths and the lack of transparency in the investigation. The chair of Australia's Productivity Commission has urged the federal government to not overcomplicate its proposed laws for AI data centres. The Prime Minister announced last week that mandatory national standards for large data centres would force new facilities to minimise water usage and underwrite supply their own power. The regulations will be developed in the coming months, with the government aiming to have legislation pass Parliament early next year. Danielle Wood says the rules should focus on power and water.
7: We want to be able to build data centres in this country. That's important. We don't want the everything bagel approach to regulation where we pile in all these nice-to-haves. We want to focus really on what are the harms that we're really trying to limit here.
3: Western Australian police have arrested a 16-year-old boy after he allegedly stabbed his mother and younger sister at their home in Perth's southern suburbs. Police say the 12-year-old girl called 000 after fleeing her home in Bentley early on Tuesday morning. She was found seriously injured about 600 metres away. Officers arrived at the Bentley home to find the 35-year-old woman, who was declared dead at the scene. WA Police Detective Acting Inspector Jessica Securo says the girl is in a serious but stable condition in hospital. She says the 16-year-old boy has been assisting authorities with their investigation.
8: As part of this process, investigators will examine all available evidence and speak with relevant witnesses.
3: If this story has raised concerns for you or someone you know, you can call Lifeline on 13 11 14 or call 1800 RESPECT. ABC News.
2: ABC Radio Victoria weather update. Cloudy with isolated showers over the northeast ranges, scattered showers developing in the southwest during the morning, extending into the rest of the state in the afternoon and evening. Snow showers above 1500 metres, dropping to 1200 later in the day. Small hail possible in the south during the evening. Areas of morning fog across the north, and then a cool to mild day with light to moderate northwesterly winds.
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0: Yes, well, hello and how are you? Philip Clark with you on ABC Radio. It's nightlife and we're right around the country. Wherever you are, you should be getting us loud and clear. And welcome aboard. It's 1:06 Eastern, 11:06 in WA, in South Australia, in the Territory, 24:01. Hi, everyone. I hope you're well. We're just cleaning up the Mighty Challenge and then into the last hour of the program. Plenty of time for issues of the day. Have a chat about stuff that's on your mind. I hesitate to say if you've got an opinion about the treatment of dogs, then you might, I'm happy to hear it. Off the back of Mr. Joy Barnaby Joyce's treatment of his dog. Also, a Senate committee is examining ways to boost productivity with a housing supply higher in the agenda. But they've got stuck into this thing again about older Australians choosing not to downsize. They reckon there are 13 million rooms available in the country because people are living in houses that are too big. What business is it of anybody's anyway? But there are reasons why you can't downsize, aren't there? You might like to talk with me about it too. 1-300-800-222 is the number. Also, I'll have a chat with Winley Marr, our film reviewer, in this hour about The Odyssey. Have you seen it, the new movie filmed of Homer's great classic? I think it's a cracker, but other people don't think so. Anyway, we can talk about that too. 1-300-800-222 is my number. We have to clean up a few things in something we call
1: the Mighty Challenge.
0: Okay, we're up to question 20. There are lines free if you want to get through. 1-300-800-222. We're up to question 20. You can win from here, I would think. Jim from Frankston. Hi, Jim.
2: Hi, how are you going?
0: Not bad. Up to question 20. Scarecrows. Rain on the Scarecrow was a 1985 hit for which American artist?
2: John Cougar Mellencamp.
0: It was indeed John Cougar Mellencamp. Exactly. I had a little grab of his somewhere and I can't find it. Yes, I can. Why not? Rain on the Scarecrow.

0: Yes, very good, Jim. Excellent work. Bob Sled says, the heavy rain in Oz caused the lion to run away and the tin man to rust, but the demise of the scarecrow was the last straw. Oh, not bad, Bob Sled. Not bad. Question 21, Jim. There are four questions in rainbows and one question in On the River.
1: I might go for On the River.
0: Last one in On the River. The Dra and the Cebu. The Dra and the Cebu are two of the longest rivers in which North African country?
1: I've got no idea, so I'll just have a stab in the dark and say Tunisia.
0: Not Tunisia. Sorry, Jim, no, not Tunisia, I suppose. It's, at least it's not West Africa, which we might be here for a while. Mick from Mitcham. G'day, Mick.
2: G'day, Phil.
0: Question 21. The Dra, we're in a category called On the River. The Dra and the Cebu are two of the longest rivers in which North African country. It's not Tunisia.
2: Good heavens. I don't think there are any rivers up that north. It's all desert, isn't it? Well, I know it's not right, but the Congo.
0: No, not the Congo. Sorry. Nope, not the Congo. Andy's in Hobart. Hello, Andy.
3: Hello.
0: Question 21. On the River, the Dra and the Cebu are two of the longest rivers in which North African country?
3: Morocco.
0: Morocco is correct. Very good. Yes. Excellent work. All righty. We've got four left and they're all in rainbows.
3: Yep.
0: Rainbow, the other side of the rainbow, and Rainbow's End are all biographies of which actress?
3: Wouldn't have a clue.
0: Okay, no worries, Andy. Thank you anyway. Thanks for having a crack at it. Cameron from South Perth will know the answer to this. G'day, Cameron. Cameron. Hello. Okay, has Cameron gone to sleep?
4: Sorry.
0: I thought you'd nodded off, Cameron. What do you reckon?
4: A bit of a sad story about Sunday night.
0: Oh, George and Fremantle. Yeah, yeah. Well, anyway.
4: No. It was me. I was
0: What happened, Cameron?
4: Well, I answered eight. The ninth question was the last magnet question, and I couldn't answer it.
0: Oh, no, Cameron. Mm. Oh, no.
4: What the answers did he go on?
0: Rainbow, the other side of the rainbow, and Rainbow's End are biographies of which actress?
4: Judy Garland.
0: Judy Garland, correct. Yeah.

0: Yes, just exquisite. Could it be Judy Garland? Says Gary. Yes, it could be Gary. Cameron, question 23.
1: Yep.
0: Which American author wrote the 1998 techno thriller Rainbow Six? See ya. Thanks, Cameron. Bye bye. George from Melville in WA. G'day, George.
2: Hi, Phil. I went to South First Senior since Christmas in July lunch today.
0: Oh, did you?
2: There's no prawn cocktails.
0: Hang on. How can you have a Christmas in July lunch with no prawn cocktails? Oh, they. You know what? They couldn't. I bet you they could. They didn't have any. They didn't have enough cash to run to prawns, George. That's what's happened.
2: You're right, but they're a lovely Ugandan primary school choir, black as the ace of spades.
0: Yes.
2: They sing really well for about half an hour.
0: Oh, good. What did they sing, Christmas carols?
2: I don't know, a Ugandan song.
0: Oh, I say Ugandan song. what did you get? Anyway, George, what did you get to eat?
2: We had goddess soup.
0: Yeah. What's that ground? What's that mashed up goddess? Is it?
2: All the food, Australian soup,
0: yep.
2: Main wait, ice cream, and
0: yeah. But what'd you get for main course, George?
2: It was pork.
0: Oh, nice.
2: In one herd, I had three serves of pork.
0: Oh wow!
2: I hate my father. I come from a family of six and only one income.
0: Yeah,
2: we had everything, you know. So I ate all her food as well.
0: You know, well, I'm glad you're looking after yourself, George. Now, tell me, question 23, which American author wrote the 1998 techno thriller Rainbow Six?
2: No idea, but I'll have a go at Hemingway.
0: Not Hemingway. No, not Hemingway. All righty, look, we've got lines free, 1-300-800-222. We're in rainbows, okay? Which American author wrote the 1998 techno thriller Rainbow Six? We've only got three questions left, so you could win if you want to have a crack here. Jeff the truckie's got the right answer. Jim in Campbelltown, yes, good. Jeff from Goodna, no, it's not Kurt Vonnegut, no. Frank from Mount Evelyn's got the right answer. What about Graham from Thornlands? Hello, Graham.
3: From Thornlands?
0: Yeah, Graham from Thornlands. Yeah, g'day.
3: Well, no, actually, coincidentally, my mother lived in Thornlands.
0: But, oh, okay.
3: Yeah, I said Huntingdale, so different state, different city.
0: Oh, you've come up as on the computer says no, Graham. It's given you Thornlands.
3: I could well have rung from there in the past, you know. I know this one.
0: Which American author wrote the 1998 techno thriller Rainbow Six?
3: Tom Clancy.
0: It is Tom Clancy, yes, very good. All right, two left. You're in rainbows. Which Baz Luhrmann film features Nicole Kidman singing Over the Rainbow?
3: Australia.
0: Correct. Very good. Australia. Graham from Thornlands. To win, we are up to question number 25.
3: Kermit the Frog.
0: What's that?
3: Kermit the Frog. Go on,
0: Rainbows is the category. Question 25. Quote, why are there so many songs about rainbows? Is the opening line of which song about rainbows?
3: Why are there so many songs about rainbows? What's on the other side? Oh, my goodness. The name of the song.
0: Is the opening line of which song about rainbows?
3: Give it to someone else, aren't I?
0: Mental
3: block for some reason. It's got to be the easiest question out there, but...
0: This one landed right in your lap, Graham.
3: It did, didn't it?
0: Mm.
3: I'm distracted driving and had a difficult intersection there, so let me just reset my brain. Rainbow Connection. Oh, my goodness.
0: Correct. I was happy to give you some leeway there, Graham, because I knew, you know what? I knew you knew it. Yeah. No, everybody sit nice and quietly, please, for this piece of badger.

0: I am.
1: Graham, well done. Good work. Excellent. Terrific. I'll put you on hold and we'll get this back to you. Where are you driving to?
2: I'm actually driving from Huntingdale to Thomastown.
1: Oh, okay. Righto. All right, good stuff. Graham, I'll put you on hold. We'll get some details from you and get this out to you. Thank you. Thanks to all the texters as well. Jonah Valera had the Rainbow Connection. Plenty of people. Karen from Mullumbimby, Jeff the Truckee, Rosa, good. Kermit the Frog, he yells. Lovely song. Thank God he got there. Annette from Perth, Baroni from Adelaide, Robin, Chris from Pakenham, and Jeanette in Launceston all had the right answer. Nice work, everyone.
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1: All right, issues of the day. There's a few things around. Barking dogs. Some people, you might have a view about it. Give us a call. Also, this idea that this new report out from people who are giving evidence to a Senate Select Committee on Productivity in Australia today about the housing shortage says the lack of downsizing was constraining supplies. Apparently, if older Australians would downsize, there'd be something like 13 million more bedrooms available. Yeah, well, that's all very well, but how do you downsize anyway? That's very expensive and not easy. I don't think. Well, do you think that's not? Maybe you've done it and you think it's easy to do. 1-300-800-222 is the number. 1-300-800-222 is the number. We'll get into that straight after Wet, Wet, Wet.

0: Yeah, wet, wet, wet, and lovers all around. All right, issues of the day.
1: Issue of the day.
0: Yes, downsizing, according to evidence to the product, the Senate Select Committee on Productivity in Australia, lack of downsizing is constraining housing supply. Yeah, they say there are 13 million bedrooms sitting empty each night as baby boomers refuse to budge from their big family homes. Really? How about they leave people alone? How do you downsize anyway? Maybe you've done it. 1-300-800-222 is the number. Plenty of people wanted to talk about the barking dog too. G'day, David.
2: G'day.
0: Hello.
2: I've
0: woof,
2: heard
0: woof.
2: A lot of commentary through the day about Barnaby and his dog.
0: Yes.
2: Some people disputed that there even was a dog, but I could hear the dog.
0: Could you hear the really?
2: I did. I heard a little bit of a doggy whimpery noise.
0: Oh.
2: And the other thing was some people
0: criticised
2: him for sounding too harsh.
0: Yeah.
2: And I don't know if you used to listen to Hugh Worth when he used to have his Saturday morning program telling us how to look after our pets. And I remember him saying you had to be very authoritative. And if you wanted a dog to sit down, you had to say, sit down. And that was from Hugh Worth, the president of the RSPC.
0: Hang on. Let's have a listen and see whether you can hear a dog barking, because I couldn't hear it. Okay.
2: It wasn't barking, but a little whimpery noise. But anyhow, I'll have a listen.
0: Okay, here we go.
3: It seems to me, Barnaby Joyce, that your decision to defect to One Nation is dragging you further into a place of intolerance and racial discrimination. You're defending your leader, but are you really comfortable with where she is taking you?
4: I think... Sit down! Sorry, it's a dog.
0: Well, anyway, David, your ears are keener, than mine.
2: I didn't hear it on that tape, but anyhow, I just thought that he behaved as Hugh Worth would have instructed us to behave when we were telling our dog what to do.
0: Okay. Yep, all right. No worries, David. Thank you. Other people on the dog. Sharon from Ballarat. Hello, Sharon.
5: Hi. Look, I'll leave it to the last caller because I think he was fantastic.
0: Mm-hmm.
5: And can I move on to downsizing?
0: Yeah, go on.
5: Okay. So, look, with the downsizing is there aren't the policies happening with the government to actually make land available. And in Victoria, we've got a problem where the planning minister overrides the councils now, which is unprecedented before. And so the problem is, for example, we've now got land at Miners Rest north of Ballarat, not north, it's west or something. And this land that is prime real estate land, residential, and is also rural, it's going to be used for a data centre because they couldn't offload the land, the owner, because of all these restrictions and, you know, all these problems. So they've sold it to a data centre, and now we're going to have a data centre ruining one of our best semi-rural residential areas, Miners Rest.
0: Okay. And you're saying... I thought the government was saying that data centres weren't taking up good residential land.
5: They are. I'm a trained building designer and half trained as a building land surveyor and building surveyor, and I can tell you that that land is it should not be used for that purpose. Data centres are taking our water from us, and there's really good water there as well.
0: Mm.
5: We need that water for the it's part farming, that area. We need that water for that, and we need the water for the wildlife. We need the water for the residents. And
0: water's a precious commodity. That's true.
5: Yeah. So land and water is being taken from us. This is prime land for mixed use of you know, small farming, residential, and you know, wetlands and all that sort of thing.
0: Okay.
5: And we're going to lose that if this goes ahead, and the planning minister's going to let it go ahead, whereas the council don't want it.
0: Okay.
5: So thanks for listening to me.
0: Thanks, Sharon. Bye-bye. 1-300-800-222 is the number. We've got lines free if you want one. Paul from Esperance. Hello, Paul.
6: Hello. How you going, mate?
0: Not bad. What's up?
6: Yeah, just can I make a couple of comments on the orange Kool-Aid drinkers and the rude redhead? and a little one on the Barnaby thing. The drinkers of the orange Kool-Aid, they say they want a different politician. And they neglect to notice that she doesn't answer questions properly or, you know, misdirects them just the same as a lot of politicians are trying to do nowadays. And what was the other one? They say that

0: I love that she says what she thinks. Well, there's been people in history that have said what they think. There was a bloke in the 1930s in Germany said what he thought. Idi Amin said what he thought. Pol Pot said what he thought. The bloke at Jonestown, I think he said what he thought. I don't think that's a real good idea. It's just on the Barnaby thing.
1: Mm-hmm.
0: Yeah, that dog noise sounded a whole lot like a Barnaby stutter to me. And I've heard it 3, 4, 5 times today.
1: You're saying it sounded what? What, Paul? You said
0: a whole lot like a Barnaby stutter.
1: Oh, okay. All right.
0: Like a dog to me. That dog was sounded a lot like Barnaby to me.
1: All right. Thanks, Paul. See ya. Yes, 1-300-800. 222 is the number. Rarely has the nation been so gripped by a barking dog. Sally from Ingleburn. Hi, Sally.
2: Yeah. Look, before I talk about Pauline Hanson's listening tour, I just want to make a real quick mention about something because you brought it up.
1: Downsizing.
2: I will not give up my 3-bedroom house, which I rightfully own.
1: Are you there on your own at the moment, Sally?
2: Yes, where I have my peace and quiet to go and live in an apartment where I am hearing everything all day, every day from all the other neighbours. No, thank you.
1: Yeah. Fair enough.
2: And also houses are also now built one right next to the other. That's just as bad.
1: Yeah.
2: So councils can make more rate money. Now about Pauline Hanson's listening tour, that's nice. She wants to get back down to earth, listening to people and what they have to say. I don't think I want to talk to somebody who is hobnobbing it with the country's most wealthiest woman who has her own mining interest at heart, where Pauline's concerned, because that kind of company has nothing to do in common with the rest of us.
1: Yep. Okay. Well, Sally, I guess Pauline comes to listen, you won't be talking. Is that the story? Okay.
2: No, I mean she's mixed in now with a crowd who have their own interests, and they will shove their own interests in Hanson or any politician they can get their hands on their ears. What about you and I? What about our interests? Does anyone really know or care about our interests? I don't think so.
1: Okay. Thanks, Sal. Good on you. This is a chance for you to have your say. Issues of the day, 1-300-800-222. Narelle says, after watching 3 series of Buster Dogs, I don't recall any of those dogs being yelled at to behave. I don't know. I'm not an expert in dog behaviour. Graham from Holbrook. Hello, Graham.
3: Good morning, Phil. How are you?
1: Pretty good. Have you got a dog?
3: I've got 2 mini dachshunds that'll bark at a sparrow fart in the next suburb.
1: Yeah, go on.
3: And, well, I just tell them to get outside and they just run out the back and go bark out the back. You can't tell them to shut up, but I don't think Barnaby was actually talking to a dog.
1: You reckon he was just frustrated? He was frustrated at the end of the interview, weren't you?
3: Probably. But also the downsizing, when the politicians get rid of their McMansions, I might think about it.
1: Yeah, I know. It's a bit, I think it gets up a lot of people's noses when they're told they're somehow being selfish for living in their own house, aren't they?
3: And they got like 15, room mansions and they're rattling around by themselves.
1: Yeah. Yeah, look, I know in my joint, because, I mean, we had 2 kids. We still have.
3: Yes. I had a spare room until one of them moved back in.
1: Yeah, well, that's true. Yeah, well, exactly, Graham. We might be confronting that soonish either. I mean, both of mine, as everyone knows, live overseas, live in London. But if they come back, I suppose they will end up with me because, it's going to be tough.
3: You say, sorry, I've now got an office in both rooms.
1: Yeah, no, sorry, I've downsized, guys. Yeah, sorry, I've downsized into 1-bedroom flat. That's right. And I'm in the bedroom. Yeah, that's right. Oh, dear. Yeah, well, exactly. All right, Graham. Well, I mean, I'm glad you send your dashies outside to bark. I mean, that makes neighbours really happy, I'm sure.
3: Oh, they only do it for a little bit, then they're back inside and sitting on my lap.
1: Oh, very good. Well, make sure you send half of them into the bottom of the bed to warm that up for you.
3: All right, mate.
1: See you, Grandma. Yes. 1-300-800-222.

0: is the number. Nettie from Valley View in South Australia says, Barnaby Joyce is an uncouth character. Okay. I'm fortunate to come from a family whose dogs are all obedience, trained and deeply loved. No dog should ever be spoken to in an aggressive way. Okay. Yes, the dogs. Harvard in the Northern Territory. G'day, Harvard.
1: Yeah, g'day. Love your show.
0: Thank you.
1: I'm lying there in hospital. I can't sleep.
0: Oh, no. What's happened, Harvard? Are you there for the duration or are you just there for a day or so?
1: No, I think 40, 45 days.
0: Oh, okay.
1: No, not really. I'm only here for a couple of days. But I've got a new knee today.
0: Oh, a new knee.
1: Yeah, right, you should
0: be talking to me walking along, you know, on the...
1: Oh, well, I was walking. I had operated on 11. I was walking at 3 o'clock.
0: Gee, was that, mate? Gee, they don't have any mercy on you, do they?
1: They don't muck around, but no pain because I'm juiced up to the eyeballs.
0: Yeah.
1: It's just a little walk, but anyway, I couldn't sleep when I'm listening to your show.
0: Yeah.
1: I think it's the best newspaper in Australia, personally, the Batuta Advocate. You're familiar with that?
0: I am familiar with the Batuta Advocate. Yes.
1: Yeah, well, you've got to look up today's about the Johnny Depp, the dogs that he smuggled into Australia. Pistol and Boo, yeah. Well, they've called for Barnaby to be euthanized. Which is pretty extreme, but if you read, people that don't know the Batuta Advocate, Google it and read about the article is funny.
0: It's a kind of news, isn't it? Yeah, it is pretty funny. They're funny guys, I mean, at the Batuta Advocate.
1: They're very funny guys.
0: They are. Yeah, no.
1: I love when they talk about the Chinese quarter. You know,
0: like, that's right. No,
1: the French quarter. The French quarter.
0: Yeah. No, they're funny quarters. They're funny guys. Yeah. Hey, Harvard, hope you get up and get mobile quickly. Good on you.
1: So do I. I've got to ski Everest next year.
0: See you, mate.
1: Bye. Cheers, bye.
0: Gee, they don't muck around with knees these days, do they? Gee, what did he say? 11 o'clock operation, 3 o'clock walking? 1-300-800-222 is my number. Rosemary from Harvey Bay. G'day, Rosemary.
2: Good evening. How are we?
0: Oh, I'm all right. Yeah, not bad.
2: Good. Look, I am getting indignant about people having a dig about people living in their home.
0: Mm.
2: When I'll use myself as an example. For our first home, we saved $100 a week, I think it was, or a fortnight, out of our pay into a particular bank account for 7 years to save the deposit. This was in the late 70s.
0: Yep.
2: And then we worked for over 50 years to pay a house off. And that's all we have to show for our working life.
0: Yeah.
2: Now, having done that, surely after that, we have the right to live in our own home. Now, I have let out rooms to people of many different nationalities, etc.
0: Mm-hmm.
2: And the one thing that is not mentioned is when people do share their house and do let out rooms, the people who rent the rooms often do not respect the best interest of the home owner in as for repairs to a house after renting out rooms.
0: Wow.
2: So
0: $7,000. Yeah. Gee whiz, that's what, for repainting and things?
2: Yeah. Mm. And if you get people taking drugs, particularly ice on a burner, something like that, it gets right into the walls and you need to get a repaint.
0: Mm.
2: Now, things like that prevent people from renting out.
0: Mm.
2: They're a little bit scared too. So they live in the house on their own and they enjoy the freedom that comes with it.
0: Well, I think they should be allowed to, don't you, Rosemary?
2: Definitely, because I'm in that situation. But the other thing is that family home is there for anyone who needs care or aged care of that. While they can't get into facilities, there's a place there for their family, and surely that should be people's choice.
0: I think a lot of people would agree with you, Rosemary. Thank you. Thank you, Rosemary. Good on you.
2: Okay.
0: Bye-bye.
2: Thank you.
0: Rosemary from Harvey Bay. Peter in Sydney said, "Phil, hi, Phil. Barnaby's taking up dog yelling instead of dog whistling." It's a line doing

0: rounds today as well. Yes, Jackie says a barking dog is a good diversion from someone in the world we hear about all the time who's barking mad. Yes, all right. Paul from Toowoomba. G'day, Paul.
1: Yeah, g'day, Phil. How are you tonight?
0: Pretty good. Yep.
1: Yeah, look, I'm talking about Barnaby as well.
0: Yes. he has a talent for being talked about, doesn't he?
1: He makes it his life's objective, I think. He took an interview, I think it was with Sally Sarah, I can't really remember, on Breakfast this week, but he knew he had the interview and he took it down at the local cafe. So he could, when he got a difficult question, he could say, oh, look, here's so-and-so, come and say, do you agree with this, you know? The question, whatever was raised, he managed to divert attention from the question by introducing someone who was in the cafe, who of course is going to say, Barnaby, I know you and I love you because, look, you've spoken to me in the pie shop. And I tell you, the dog, it was a difficult question for him to answer.
0: It was.
1: And if he had said, the dog jumped up at my stomach, you can understand him saying, sit down. But when a dog barks, you don't say, sit down. You say, shut up.
0: Yes, well, people who profess to be experienced dog owners are texting in saying, you don't speak to dogs like that. You speak with positive reinforcement. So there you go.
1: Shut up. I must admit I've said shut up to my kids at several times.
0: Yes, that's right. Yeah.
1: You got to get control sometimes. But I truly think that Barnaby, he's a showman and he has a way of avoiding difficult questions and he always seems to come off looking good afterwards. But really, you got to look.
0: Yep. All righty. Thanks, Paul. Thanks. Good on you. But we're just testing the temperature here. Someone has texted me. Marie says, scraping a barrel, aren't we? Worrying about Barnaby's dog? Isn't there something more worthwhile to discuss? Well, Marie, there probably is. Give us a call. 1-300-800-222 is the number. Marcus from Pakenham. G'day, Marcus.
2: Hi, how are you?
0: Not bad.
2: Downsizing.
0: Yes, downsizing.
2: Now, I agree with everybody who's particularly the lady just before from Harvey Bay who said
0: that, Rosemary, yeah.
2: Yeah. Absolutely she should have the opportunity to enjoy her home. However, if somebody did want to downsize, the money they have to pay to the government in order to do that is huge. And so many people are saying, well, there's no point me selling because it's going to cost me so much more to downsize.
0: Well,
2: and stamp duty and everything else.
0: Yeah, I agree with that. I had a look myself because I wouldn't mind, in a way, doing it. You know, because we could help the kids and blah, blah, blah. So I don't need the same big house that I raised the girls in, you know. Yeah. But when you look at it, that's right. I mean, and frankly, you know, the cost of things these days, you sell a big house, you don't necessarily get much for an apartment these days, you know.
2: No, not at all. And, I mean, we've just sold my mother's property and that was 4-bedroom and that was... that was too big for her, but she loved her home.
0: She
2: absolutely loved where she lived, and we, you know, she died there in the end, but it was gorgeous.
0: Yeah.
2: So you know, finally that's happened and that's gone, but that now enables me to be able to go out and buy a house.
0: Yeah, yeah.
2: Because I moved home to look after her, etc.
0: Yeah, yeah.
2: So, you know, things happen. But I absolutely don't agree with people being suggested that they should move if the government give them, I don't know, maybe stamp duty off if they're downsizing or something like that. I mean, the government have got many, many ways of doing that stuff. And if they're saying there were so many damn rooms, well, why don't you do something about it?
0: Yeah, fair enough.
2: I believe Barnaby had a dog there anyway. And no. I think what that fella said about the down at the local pub. That's probably what he does, and very well. So,
0: Thanks, Marcus. Good on you.
2: My pleasure.
0: See ya. Bye bye. John of Coburg says Phil Barnaby is wasted in politics. With that level of authoritative command, he should be a drill sergeant in a movie or the ref in an Argentina-Spain melee. Sit down. That's true. On more important matters, says my texter, who doesn't sign your name. Put your name on text, otherwise I'll introduce a new rule that I won't read them. On more important matters, does Collingwood swap positions with Sydney on the AFL ladder soon? Yeah, we're leaking oil, that's true. Judy in Perth. Hello, Judy.
3: Hello, back again.
0: That's all right. I mean, we like repeat custom. Judy, well, I do anyway.
3: About downsizing.
0: Yes.
3: I've got a seniors card.
0: Yeah.
3: And I've got a four-bedroom home, but I'm a grandparent carer, so I have a granddaughter that lives full-time here with me.
0: Oh, okay. And
3: before that, I had my daughter-in-law's two nephews who came from a difficult home, and so they were both living with me. One had lived with me since he was 8 years old, and he just recently moved out because he's turned 18. And I had his older brother, and he moved out when he turned 18. So I had 12 years of looking after two boys, and a granddaughter is still living with me.
0: Mm-hmm.
3: And then I've got 9 grandchildren, and I had 5 children, and then they're all married. So if I have a dinner party, I need a bigger house.
0: You do. Yeah.
3: Yeah. And then, you know, if any of my kids end up, I've got grandkids that live in the country. So on the school holidays, they'll generally come up and stay here for a week with me. So my house is always, I might have friends, but they're always full.
0: Yeah. I get a bit sick of people, making glib assumptions about people who, are just living their lives in their house, the house that they have bought and enjoyed and have got, which has got a lot of memories.
3: Yeah, well, I've got, all the roses that I've planted and my trees and my fig tree and, all the bits and pieces that I've built here over the years. I don't want to move to somewhere else. And if I do sell it, where do I go? Anywhere I go, it's going to cost the same price as here.
0: Yeah.
3: So I just don't see the point. No. And also I've got rid of all my junk, I've got that much junk.
0: That's a problem, Judy. You're the same as me. I looked around the other day, actually. I thought, actually, I can't move out of my house because there's so much junk here. I mean, how what am I going to do with it all? Yeah.
3: Yeah, I look at all my junk and I'm just like, I'm not moving because I've got to get rid of everything.
0: No.
3: And that would be a nightmare.
0: I've got one of those houses, Judy, as you like me, every drawer is full to the brim with stuff.
3: I think I have a bookcase in every single room in the house because, I'm a bit of a book fanatic.
0: Well, same here. I mean, heaven knows, I don't know what I'm going to do with all my books. I really don't. I just, anyway. Thanks, Jude. Good on you. See ya. Bye-bye. That's funny, Joe. Joe says, I wonder if Pauline will make Barnaby wear a burqa in Parliament. That's funny. That's funny, yes. Well, I wonder. Well, Malcolm Roberts never did, didn't he? He never came in with the burqa on, no. So Norm from Ingwood says that's an excellent point. Seniors should be given a discount or an exemption from stamp duty if they wish to sell their residence they've lived in for more than 20 years. Well, that might make it more sensible because at the moment it's not particularly sensible, I would have thought, for a lot of people. Anyway, John from Keysborough. G'day, John.
4: Yes, hello, Phil. On that is excellent you led in with that point because I paid $53,000. Now, I'm 73 years old.
0: Yeah.
4: I've paid $73,000 towards the end of my life. That's just gone. The government's done, pretty well out of that situation, but the situation's even worse for me because I bought in to, when I bought my first two homes, I had my lawyer mate with me.
0: Yeah.
4: Well, I lost touch with him and I've bought into a situation that was actually subdivision, but they didn't declare it properly.
0: Oh, yeah.
4: So now I've got this towering building over the top of my

0: like this subdivision thing that's happened to me, help from your conveyancer. You know, you need a lot of help because people exploit you. I could cite you numerous cases of very valuable properties that were disposed of at a lot less price than what they should have been because people work together to, you know, these properties can be quite valuable. And old people dealing with all these new people in business, it's a terrible time, terrible time. It's been very, very stressful for me. And I just wish I didn't have to do what I did, you know, but it's done.
1: Yep.
0: And to get out of it is going to be very, very difficult and costly.
1: Yeah.
0: I wanted to get a lawyer to have a look at the contract, and he wanted $1,500 just to read the contract. So, you know.
1: Yep. All right, John.
0: All right, thanks.
1: Another good point you make. Thank you. Yeah, Rosie says, Phil, I downsized last year. WA stamp duty is almost double Victoria's. I paid $63,000 in stamp duty, $37,000 in agent's fees. Yeah, I know. That's $100,000 just to hand over, and you've got nothing for that. Absolutely nothing. So my texter says, look at your stuff as if you've passed and throw it. It'll save your kids a big job. Yeah, well, that's true too. That is certainly true. Gary from Port Arlington. Hi, Gary.
2: Good day, Phil. How are you?
1: Yeah, not bad. Not bad.
2: Yeah, look, I've just a couple of memories of Darren Hinch.
1: Were you at his funeral this week, Gary?
2: No. I've been in hospital myself.
1: Oh, okay.
2: So I did watch it, but I wasn't able to get there. But first time I worked with him was when he came to Seven from 3AW, where he made an art form of dismantling politicians and tearing them apart. Next time we crossed paths, I'd left Seven and I was at ABC Southbank in Melbourne, and he came in as a guest for 7:30, so I had to go and collect him and sort of get him set up, and it was a bit surprised to see him. We had a chat, and I said to him, I said, well, this must be easy for you because you've worked both sides of the street. You've been a journalist, and now you're a politician. And he just looked at me and said, as he usually does to people, and said, look, sunshine, it's not as easy as it looks. And I went, yeah, how so? And he said, if you're in the major parties, if you're in the Labor or Liberals or Greens, you have specific sort of box where you sit in the Senate.
1: Mm.
2: He said, when you're either an independent or a smaller party, they said they sit you down alphabetically, which makes it easy for the Parliament House people to find you, for the cameras to find you. And I said, I still didn't get it. And I said, yeah, so. And he said, and then it dawned on me, he said, that I'm going to, for my whole time in the Senate, I'd be sitting right next to Senator Hanson as he's Senator Hinch. And he said, I went over to one of the clerks of the people that have been showing around and said, I asked him, is it too late? Can I change my name to something closer to the front of the alphabet? And they said, no, you cannot do that.
1: It was a rich broadcasting life, no question, Gary. And as you say, he, in the words of the song, I think he'd been, you know, up in April and shot down in May, quite a few times, hadn't he? He'd been rich and he'd been broke. Successful and he'd failed like.
2: He did, yes, and he. He claimed that he said he had no problems when he served his time inside.
1: That's right.
2: Because then what the other people were in there for, they had families and they had children, so they all stood by him and said, don't worry, we're not going to make life hard for you. So.
1: That's right.
2: To the full, you can't say he didn't do that.
1: You cannot say he didn't give it a decent crack, Gary, really.
2: That's right. Anyway.
1: Thanks, Gary. Are you in for a long time in hospital or just for a little bit?
2: Just had a... Just had a yeah, just, Just in for a couple of days.
1: Okay, just putting the bike.
2: Went down like a World Cup soccer player with a kidney stone.
1: Oh no! So they've got the bonnet up. Anyway, I hope they.
2: Yes, I have. Okay. I'm on the mend.
1: So

0: See you. Thanks, Gary.
1: See you, mate.
0: Hope you get well.
1: See you, Phil.
0: Good on you. Bye-bye.
1: Thanks, mate.
0: Bye. You know, like the nightlifers. The nightlifers are in hospital. To all nightlifers listening in hospital, good on you. And I'm glad we're keeping you company and hope you get well soon. 1-300-800-222 is the number. Andy says maybe Pauline will wear the headscarf and walk in with Barnaby on a lead. Oh, he's taking Barnaby Joyce is probably taking a caning, but I'm sure that he would, some part of him would be enjoying it as well. He is a magnet for attention. 1-300-800-222 is the number. Robin says, Phil, yes, we built this home that Mum lives in with our own hands and paid for ourselves with no government help. Our home is not government property, hands off. Yes, the idea, because I think a lot of that, the only problem with some of these downsizing arguments is that you do wonder whether it's going to lead to some sort of, you know, punitive tax arrangement. I'm not suggesting that it is. No one's suggesting it at the moment, but there seems to be some sort of odour about it along those lines, isn't it? Which is no good, I wouldn't have thought. Irene from Maroubra says there is a downsizer super concession. That's true. Downsizers can put $300,000 each into super and save tax. That's true, you can. I think the tax saving would cover the same treaty. Might be a good topic with an expert one night. Boomers are now 62 to about 85. Their houses are coming onto the market naturally as they die. Yeah, they are, Irene, but I don't know, I, like many people, I think, are not that happy with this idea that they should feel guilty about living in the house that they've lived in and raised families in and been there for the whole of their lives. Matt in Hobart says, when my children moved out and found their own homes, I sold my four-bedroom home and moved into a two-bedroom townhouse. Yeah, well, good on you. With 3.2 million Australians at risk of homelessness, it's not just the government's problem, it's everyone's problem. No, and that, look, that's a fair point, Matt. If you can do that and, you know, do it at an acceptable kind of transfer, but I think a lot of people can't. That's the problem. Anyway, thanks for the calls. Interesting chat. We can continue tomorrow, if you like, as well. We've got news coming up.
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0: And Trev's going to take you through after that in his run down to the finish. G'day, Trev.
4: Mm-hmm. Running down.
0: I know.
4: Hey, bees are smart.
0: Bees are, right? Are they?
4: Well, if I think the well, as far as research
0: have
4: is telling
0: talked,
4: us,
0: have you
4: smart.
0: Talked to a bee?
4: I haven't spoken to a bee, but if I could, you know what I would ask them?
0: Yeah.
4: Are you aware that if you sting someone, mm-hmm. that you're going to die?
0: I wouldn't do it if I was a bee.
4: Well, no, I probably wouldn't either. Depending on the circumstance,
0: I would be a lover, not a fighter, if I was a bee.
4: Have you?
0: Yeah.
4: You'd hug.
0: I'd be a hugger, not a stinger.
4: So if someone's coming towards the hive and threatening the hive,
0: I'd say buzz off.
4: You'd say buzz off. We will avoid any sort of confrontation, and we'll sit down and debate it.
0: Yeah, well, I'd be much more. Well, you know, as Winston Churchill said, jaw is better than war.
4: True. But we're not going to ask that question whether or not they know that. But we will take a look at bees with Caitlin, who joins us to take a look at insects. And if people want to ask any questions about insects, you are more than welcome. But we're going to take a look at some new research that's been done with bees, where we know that they do the wiggle dance to be able to explain to other bees where to go to find honey or pollen. However, they've been taught to distinguish between different types of art.
0: Really?
4: And so they've become art appreciators.
0: Wow.
4: They've also been taught how to get a ball and actually put it back into places so that they can learn how to play with balls. So all sorts of things.
0: Can they play chess? Well,
4: that may be the next step. It may be a little way down the line, but I can ask that question for you if you so choose.
0: Ask what their favourite honey is.
4: Okay, I will ask that for you. What's to do?
0: Thanks, Trev. Have a good show. You and I'll talk tomorrow.
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0: Hello, this is ABC News with David Rollins. An expert on Yemeni affairs with the European think tank says it's possible that Houthi threats to attack Saudi ships will lead to a massive escalation in the Middle East. On Monday, the Iranian-backed group announced it was implementing a maritime blockade on Saudi Arabia in response to Saudi strikes against its strongholds in Yemen. It's raising concerns that another critical global oil shipping route could become blocked, with prices jumping around 2%. Hisham Al-Omaisi from the European Institute of Peace says the international community will wait to see whether the Houthis act on their threats.
1: In which case, there's going to be a massive escalation, and the Saudis, of course, will have to retaliate in protecting their own ships. But it all doesn't only bring Saudis into the play, it also brings an international community to protect the ships and the straits.
0: Health officials in Gaza say an Israeli airstrike has killed six members of the same family, with Israel saying it was targeting a Hamas militant without providing any evidence of that. The BBC's Yola Nell has this report.
2: Video footage shows the family's apartment on fire overnight in the west of Gaza City. The brother of Firas al-Masri told the BBC that he'd been burnt to death along with his wife Salsabil and their three daughters and son. The six were buried together. The UN's Human Rights Office has condemned the intensification of Israeli military attacks in Gaza. In the week before the latest strike, it said that at least 57 Palestinians, including six children, were killed. The Israeli army has recently announced a series of attacks targeting members of Palestinian armed groups who it says were involved in the deadly 7th of October assault on Israel and the mass hostage taking which ignited the Gaza war.
0: A prosecutor has told a British court that a man charged with the murder of former British politician Anne Widdecombe struck her 21 times on the head with a hammer. 28-year-old Joshua Kerry has appeared at Westminster Magistrates Court in London over the killing that has shocked the public and the political establishment. The prosecutor has also alleged that Ms. Widdecombe was eating lunch when Kerry drove to her house in southwest England, repeatedly beating her with the hammer and then taking her wallet as he left. The Australian Education Union says the Victorian government will have to make further improvements to pay and conditions as school staff prepare to strike on Thursday. The union says a ballot of 50,000 union members resulted in just over 51% voting against the government's latest pay offer. The offer included a 28% rise over 4 years and would have cut compulsory meetings in half. AEU Victoria branch president Justin Mullally says the union is pushing for a 3-year deal and more action to alleviate teachers' workloads.
3: The Department of Education could certainly put in place much more stringent requirements that limit the work that teachers and other staff in our schools could be expected to do.
0: Education Minister Ben Carroll says he's disappointed with the outcome of the vote and urged teachers not to go ahead with Thursday's strike. An investigation is underway into a suspected double fatal house fire at Logan, south of Brisbane. The blaze broke out in Adelaide Street at Kingston at about 3 o'clock on Tuesday afternoon. Police say some of the occupants managed to escape, but it's understood a male and female have died. A crime scene has been declared, with forensic experts likely to be called in. Some of Australia's largest media organisations are pushing large technology companies to pay them for the use of their content to train artificial intelligence technology. Harry Buttenshaw takes up the story.
4: Gathered at this year's Andrew Olley Media Lecture, the heads of the ABC, SBS, Nine and News Corp Australasia all pushed for AI companies to pay them for the use of their content. The technology giants behind some of the most well-known AI bots have been benefiting from Australian content, including news, music and books, to train their technology without consent. Speaking at the event, Reuters editor-in-chief Alessandra Galloni said the powerful technology can support journalism, but reiterated that original reporting must be protected.
0: Indian Prime Minister Narendra Modi has called for the establishment of a foolproof public examination system in the country. It comes a day after supporters of the youth-led cockroach movement clashed with police as they marched on Parliament to protest against question paper leaks. The comments by Mr. Modi were his first on the subject since the leaking of question papers for a national entrance test to medical school in May, the anger over which has become the biggest challenge for the Prime Minister during his third term.
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6: Cloudy with isolated showers over the northeast ranges. Scattered showers developing in the southwest during the morning, extending into the rest of the state in the afternoon and evening. Snow showers above 1,500 metres, dropping to 1,200 later in the day. Small hail possible in the south during the evening. Areas of morning fog across the north, and then a cool to mild day with light to moderate nor'westerly winds.
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9: Good morning. The time, 6 minutes past two, 6 minutes past midnight in Western Australia, 24 minutes to two in South Australia and in the Northern Territory. We will talk bees. Bees are amazing. So we'll talk bees with Caitlin in, I don't know, about half an hour's time or so. So if you've got any questions about bees, you're more than welcome. If you've got questions about insects in general, then you can ask Caitlin about that as well. But we'll focus on some new research which takes a look at bees and how they learn things and whether or not they can learn things a heck of a lot more than we think. So, in fact, are they sentient? We'll have that conversation with her a little bit later on. So be part of that. Ask questions about any old insects you like, or you can just ask about bees and what they do as well. I might... Coxie and Baldivis, I've got your bee joke in front of me. I'm not going to mention it now, but I'll mention it to Caitlin. I'll put it to her a little bit later. We'll play now. We'll take a look at shipwrecks off the coast of Queensland. We will have a look at the night sky. All sorts of things to do on the program. What we need to do is begin it all by ringing 1-300-800-222 and come along and play. Trev, bees aren't smart, otherwise they'd be called A's. Yeah, you see, there's all sorts of little things coming in there with bee jokes. Yes, we might be able to take some of them a little bit later. So if you want to join us, 1-300-800-222, answer any one of the five questions sitting in front of moi, and we'll begin. There is a theme, there is a clue, as I always say, within the song that I'm about to play, either in the title or in the name of the artist performing the song. That's what we do. So if you'd like to join us, 1-300-800-222, text 0437-774-7. I didn't know there were that many jokes about bees. Are you making them up or are they actual jokes? Because they're pretty good. Thank you, Bruce. 1-300-800-222. Come and play five questions. Answer the last question. You win. You get a prize. If you work out the theme, you text it in. We play a song that you choose. That's your prize for working out the theme. Listen to this. Tell me the name of the artist performing the song. There is a clue there. And we begin.

0: Lots of people having a go at the theme very early. It's not a bad theme, actually. But, geez, hang on, I'll just do this. Hello. Just making sure it all works. Am I talking into ether? 1-300-800-222. So many people on the texting service know the answer. Who's performing behind closed doors? Not one of you. I'm not saying like there's only a couple of people. Nobody has rung in with the answer. And I'd like to suggest that this particular artist, I'm not sure if this particular artist is still with us or not, but I would think that this particular artist would be a little bit peeved that nobody is called in to identify who it is. Like, Shez in Emmont knows who it is. Dino in Wagen knows who it is. Little Brother Trucker knows who it is. Jeff, unfortunately, in Coromel doesn't know who it is. Oh, no, yes, he does. So 1-300-800-222. If we're going to begin this, I'm telling you now, there's nothing else I can play. Because this was the only song that I could find that has the particular word in it that I'm looking for. So 1-300, it's going to be the quickest answering of questions on this program that we have ever done. In the simple fact that nobody has been able to come up with the first answer to the first question. I'm a little disappointed. Just a little bit disappointed. Who else? Kerry knows the answer to this, along with Robin knows the answer to this. All of these people. Annette in Perth knows the answer to this. Oh, I'm very sad. It won't last for long, I'm sure, but just for this particular point in time, I'm a little... Teresa in Perth knows who it is. Oh. Hello, Rod.
1: How you going?
0: To the rescue.
1: Yeah, sounds like Don McLean to me, but...
0: Oh, no, it's not.
1: Oh, okay.
0: I know where you're coming from, but it's not Don McLean.
1: All right. Okay. I need to get a better stereo in the car.
0: thank you for calling, though, because I was feeling just a little lonely.
1: No worries.
0: See you later. No, that's not who it is. I am still a little bit surprised. Yes, Ralph knows who it is. Hey, Trevor, great song to play after the talk about bees. Is that to do with birds and the bees, I wonder? Oh, no, this is pointing out John Appleseed by John Joe Strong. Now, you see, everyone's ringing in. Hello, Margaret.
2: Hello, Trevor.
0: I was feeling very lonely for a while, Margaret.
2: There's no need for that. No.
0: So who was singing that song?
2: Charlie Rich.
0: It is Charlie Rich. Yes. Thank you. I was a bit concerned that no one recognised the song at all.
2: Well, I'm a bit surprised as well because it's an older song.
0: It's a very popular... Well, it was popular for its time.
2: Yes.
0: I really like that song. I don't know why.
2: Yes. I don't know that he... I don't know too much of his work, but I know that song was
0: just
2: very
0: that one. Mm. Now, thank you for getting that right for me, Margaret.
2: Fine.
0: We can now begin. Now, the question, we have a who question, we have a what question, an if question, an after question, and an as question.

0: I've had a few.
1: What a strange lot of questions.
0: You're saying that like that's unusual.
1: I wrote them, so you'd think that I would at least have a realization earlier than now, Margaret, that they're a strange lot of questions. The question is, who, after being enchanted by a love potion, does Titania fall in love with after waking up from that potion? So who, after being enchanted by a love potion, does Titania fall in love with?
0: Titania is a fairy.
1: Yeah.
0: She's the queen of fairies.
1: So who does she fall in love with after she wakes up after being affected by a love potion?
0: Oh. No use me even saying clue.
1: Well, what I'll do is I will, because you're the first person, I'll add a little bit of information. How about that?
0: That's grand.
1: So with the love potion, okay, she falls in love with the first person that she sees.
0: Oh, that's...
1: After waking.
0: That's risky too, isn't it?
1: Oh, what?
0: I just said that's risky if you fall in love with the first.
1: Well, yes, especially if you're not aware that that's going to happen.
0: Oh, Trevor,
1: You know what it's about, but you're not sure of the answer.
0: No, I just don't. I'm just, when I hear it, that's what it is.
1: You're going to be a little annoyed.
0: I will be. Yeah.
1: You'll be all right, though.
0: Yeah, we'll find that.
1: Thanks, Margaret. Bye-bye.
0: Great.
1: So the question is, so who, after being enchanted by a love potion, does Titania fall in love with? And it's the first person that she sees when she awakens, which is part of that potion. That's that little bit of extra information. Yes, Harry in the Bay, that's what we're looking for. Why do bees move house all the time? So that they can keep having a housewarming party. Very good, Donald. Hello, Maggie.
2: Hello, clever Trevor.
1: Hello, clever Maggie.
2: How are you?
1: Not so clever after no, I didn't think anyone recognised that song.
2: Oh, I loved it. Yes, I have the album. I wasn't quick enough to get to
1: it. Oh, no, that's all right. But it was because I was looking for a key word so that the theme would be able to be worked out, which I couldn't find many. And that was the only song that I could find with this particular keyword in the name of the artist or the song. But when I listened to it, because I haven't heard it for ages, I just realised how such a lovely tune it is.
2: It is, yes, I agree. And may I wish you all the very, very best, and I'm sure all the other Nightlife listeners would do the same.
1: Yeah, thank you.
2: And may I tell you a bee joke?
1: A very
2: please. Clean one.
1: Yeah.
2: What's the difference between a sick elephant and a dead bee?
1: I don't know.
2: One's a seedy beast and one's a bee deceased.
1: Thank goodness. I didn't realise there were as many bee jokes as they are. So I'm saving a few of them for Caitlin.
2: Okay. My darling late mum told me that many moons ago.
1: Very clever. Now, after being enchanted by a love potion, who does Titania fall in love with?
2: I'm afraid I can't help. I don't know.
1: Do you know what it's from?
2: No.
1: Then I'll say farewell and thank you for your best wishes.
2: And you do take care and have a wonderful... Are you going travelling or...?
1: Look, we're not really sure. What we're going to go away for a few weeks for a little while and then not really sure what I'm going to do, but I'm sure we'll find something.
2: Yes. Well, it's been one... I've listened for 11 years now, yes, and... to you and Pav, whom we miss, too.
1: We've got wonderful people that will be there when we leave and lovely people who are broadcasting at the moment. So I'm sure everyone will remain happy, Maggie. It's the people.
2: Not as good as you, Trev.
1: Thank you. That's very kind.
2: Okay. Take care.
1: Thanks, Maggie. And so, no, that's not the theme, but thank you, Bruce. Yes, Stephen Pickering Brook, that's what we're looking for. Yeah, no, that's not the theme. Ben might be able to help us. Hello, Ben.
3: How you doing?
1: Hey, Ben, who, after being enchanted by a love potion, does Titania fall in love with, being the first person that she sees when she awakens?
3: Nick Bottom?
1: Yeah, it is Nick Bottom.

0: Very good. From, do you know what it's from?
1: Midsummer Nights.
0: Yeah, from Midsummer Night's Dream. Poor Bottom, because he ended up with an ass's head as well.
1: 100%.
0: Ended up looking like a donkey. And that's, well, that's what Titania fell in love with, which was even weirder. Now, because you sorted that out, it was Nick Bottom, we have a what question, an if question, an after question, and an as question.
1: You mean as question?
0: As question. As he describes it, where does Forrest Gump get shot, later calling it a million-dollar wound? So as he describes it.
1: In the rear end.
0: That's not as he describes it.
1: Okay.
0: Thank you. No, that's not as he describes it. And it's the description that is important. And if you can put the same inflection into the description, it would be even better. Hello, James. Hey, James, as he describes it, where does Forrest Gump get shot, later calling it a million-dollar wound?
2: Well, my father would have called it his BAT time, but I think he called it his backside.
0: Not his backside.
2: Oh, that's good, Trev. I'm going to go back to sleep.
0: Thank you. Well, it's always good to go back to sleep. Always good to go back to sleep. No, it wasn't Oberon. It was Bottom, Nick Bottom. Tony. Hello, Tony.
3: Hello, Trevor.
0: Hey, Tony. Yeah, go on.
3: I wonder if the the artist singing the song was B.J. Thomas.
0: Oh, no, that was Charlie Pride.
3: All right.
0: Doing that one. Hey, Tony, I just wanted to say that I will miss you in a lot of ways. I've been talking to you since when I was a producer with Derek. So I've been talking to you for a long time.
3: Yes, Trevor. Yes, Trevor. We'll have to keep at it. We've got to keep at it, I suppose.
0: Well, I certainly do. And you've always been a really good quiz player, too, over a large number of years. Now, the question here, though, is, as he describes it, where does Forrest Gump get shot, later calling it a million-dollar wound?
3: Oh, I didn't ever see this film, Trevor. I'd be complete guess in his... In his tail.
0: Yeah, you know what we're talking about, but not as he describes it, though.
3: About bees, some people might be interested. I know wrote the biography of Ludwig van Beethoven on his epitaph or memorial stone in his grave as a bee, which is a symbol of industriousness.
0: Ah.
3: For some interesting to some people, well, he beside me.
0: So has he got a bee on his headstone?
3: Yes. This is what people, this is how he's remembered by the people in Vienna where he left us.
0: Nice piece of information. Hey, thank you, Tony. And stay well. Look after yourself.
3: Likewise, Trevor. Likewise, Trevor. Keep thinking up things to say and questions to ask, etc.
0: Good on you. Thank you. I used to be a producer on Derek Gill's program in Melbourne, and he had a big afternoon quiz, and Tony was a major contributor to that, and an exceptionally good contributor over a long period of time. Hello, Bo.
4: G'day, Trev.
0: Is this the question, Bo?
4: No, this is a question that I wouldn't have a clue on because I've never seen Forrest Gump.
0: Oh, well, that's going to make life really difficult, Bo.
4: Yeah, so I'm gathering by everybody else he was shot in his seating arrangements, but I've got no idea what he called it.
0: Well, think of one of the words that you could use for that seating arrangement.
4: Sorry?
0: Think of a word that you could use for that.
4: In his butt.
0: Not his butt, but that's good. but that's not it.
4: But
0: no. Keep listening, Bo, and you'll find out what it is.
4: Short and sweet.
0: Short and sweet. It's becoming short and sweet quite a bit. Thank you. Apparently Lee Marvin received a Purple Heart for getting shot in this very similar area. I don't know if he referred to it in the same way. That's another question. Hello, Jan.

0: Ryan.
1: G'day, maybe the scene is buttocks, bottoms and derrieres.
0: So the question is, as he describes it, where does Forrest Gump get shot, later calling it a million-dollar wound?
1: Was it one of the three words I mentioned?
0: It may have been, Jen.
1: I rang up about bottom in Midsummer Night's Dream, which I studied 60 years ago in high school.
0: Yes. Well, you see, and it would have, all of that study would have come to fruition if someone else hadn't got it.
1: Yes. I'll go bottom.
0: No, not in the bottom.
1: Derriere.
0: You can't have more than go, Jen. Thank you. No, there'll be none of that. Let me see. Katie is there. Hello, Katie.
2: Hello, how are you this morning?
0: So where was he shot, and can you use the same expression?
2: He called it his buttocks.
0: That's what it was. He got shot in the buttocks. That's exactly right. Well done. And exactly the way that needed to be pronounced. Let me see. Helen from Bowen, I think you've got the theme. I'm not sure if you're the first. Oh, no, you're not the first. Oh, crikey. Lots of people have got it already. Now, Katie.
2: Yeah?
0: Because you got that right, you can choose a what question, an if question, or an after question.
2: I'll try if.
0: The if question. If you take a load off Fanny, where do you put it?
2: Put the load on me.
0: Ooh.
2: Nearly.
0: Say it again for me.
2: You take the load off Fanny and you put the load on me. No?
0: I'm looking at Mick.
2: It's close.
0: Oh, it's really quite. You're missing one word. No, I'm going to give it to you because that's the question is, where do you put it? And it is on me. In the lyric, it's you put the load right on me. But you do actually put it on me, so I'm giving you that.
2: Thank you for that.
0: I think I'm getting a little bit overly generous in my old age, Katie.
2: No, that's fine. You can be as generous with me as you wish.
0: I don't think it'll last too long, I've got to say, Katie.
2: That's good.
0: No, but you're right, though, because it is put the load on me. So it was right on me, but that doesn't matter. Now, we have a what question and we have an after question.
2: I've already got two. Isn't that all I'm supposed to have?
0: No. You'll be looking at... who plays it that way? There are a few people that play it that way, but I don't. I just make it the last person standing.
2: No, that's good. Fine. Now, what were my options again?
0: You can have a what question or you can have an after question.
2: We'll try after.
0: After being found responsible for a $900 overseas phone bill, who is asked to make a public apology and receive a kick in the bum?
2: Wow. Good question. Wish I had an answer.
0: So after being found responsible for a $900 overseas phone bill, who is asked to make a public apology and receive a kick in the bum? You're not sure?
2: I have no idea.
0: Keep listening and you'll find out, though, Katie.
2: Okay, I'll be listening.
0: See ya.
2: Bye.
0: I like saying the word bum. I'm allowed to say the word bum on the ABC. It's a bit late now, though, because it's such a good word. Hello, Dave.
3: Hello, Trevor.
0: I've said bum twice now.
3: Well, you're going for the trio, are you?
0: See, maybe I'm seeing how many times I say it before someone complains.
3: The Holy Trilogy.
0: What?
3: The Holy Trinity. There's always three.
0: Always three. True. So do you know the answer to this question? The question is, after being found responsible for a $900 overseas phone bill, who was asked to make a public apology and receive a kick in the bum?
3: Well, I don't know. Is there a clue available for that?
0: Probably not, because that's the clue.
3: That is the clue.
0: That is the clue.
3: All right, give me the question again, please.
0: All right, then. After being found responsible for a $900 overseas phone bill, who was asked to make a public apology and receive a kick in the bum?
3: Oh, it'd be the man who phoned the call.
0: Well, it would be, but I do need the name of the person.
3: Oh, Charlie Rich.
0: Not Charlie Rich, but thank you. Oh, look at all these people. Joe knows the answer. Gary, no, that's not the answer. Stephen Pickering Brook knows. Harry in the Bay knows. Ben from Ballarat knows. Mark knows. Graham knows. Jeff knows. I wonder if Rod knows. Hello, Rod.
4: G'day, TC.
0: How are you?
4: Can't complain.
0: Nobody listens to us when we complain anyway, Rod.
4: No.
0: But we'll be all right.
4: Hey, where are you jetting off to?
0: Retiring, Rod.
4: Not old enough.
0: I am so.
4: Are you not?
0: Well, it depends on how old it's considered that is old enough.
4: Well, you don't do a physical job. You sit on the on your bum all night.
0: On your bum all night.
4: You're
0: that's
4: one of
0: true.
4: Them shiny, you're one of them shiny bums from the government who can put the retirement age up so that all of us hard-working Australians have got to go, got to end up cripples before we can get out and do it working.
0: Not only that, Rod, but I've got a desk that you can either stand up at or sit down.
4: I know, you can stick them desks.
0: You can stick them, you reckon? I wonder when they're going to bring out a truck that you can stand in.
4: I've got one.
0: You have not.
4: Yeah, it's got a high enough roof that I can stand up in it. I can't drive while I'm standing
0: no,
4: up.
0: No, but you can. But when are they going to? Because if you can have standing desks, when are they going to introduce a standing steering no. wheel?
4: No, you don't want one of them.
0: Don't want one?
4: No.
0: Hey, this is the question, Rod. After being found responsible for a $900 overseas phone bill, who was asked to make a public apology and receive a kick in the bum?
4: Well, I reckon it's the little yellow fellow with the pointy head. It's got a favourite saying of, I didn't do it, nobody saw me do it, no one can prove a thing. I'm going to say it's Bart Simpson.
0: It was Bart Simpson that did that.
4: Yeah. Just been flashed by a speed camera.
0: Hmm.
4: But doing 40 in a 50 zone.
0: How is that possible?
4: Because this camera's never worked properly in the 4 years it's been up on the pole.
0: 40 in a 50 zone?
4: Yeah, it does it all the time. They stuck it up on a set of traffic lights.
0: Yeah.
4: Triggered by cross street traffic. And if there's no cross street traffic come through for more than 2 minutes, everybody that's travelling north and south through the light will get flashed by the camera.
0: So do you get a fine, though?
4: No.
0: Okay, but just go bonkers.
4: They have a look at it and read it, and they'll see the speed set 40 kilometres an hour, and just tear it up and throw it away.
0: Give you a little panic, though, for a little while, wouldn't it?
4: Oh, yeah, but the hassle is I've got to get up in the morning and ring them and tell them about it.
0: It's true, too. Now, have a listen to this, because it's the last question, right, and you will win.
4: Yeah, doubt that, because it's music.
0: Well, the difficult part about it is that it may not come through well on your radio. However, this is what it sounds like. I'll play it again for you. What do you reckon that's from?
4: Going by the theme of bums, bums, and bums. No, I didn't.
0: You need to come up with another word to describe it.
4: Yeah. What other ones haven't been used this morning?
0: I'll play it for you. 1-300-800-222. Do you recognise that particular tune? So what do you reckon, Rod?
4: Oh, I'll just say Boomtish.
0: No, thank you. No, that's not it. 1-300-800-222. Text is on 0437-774-774.
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6: The ABC is looking for trailblazers, 18 to 28, with a drive for making change in their regional communities. 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
0: Nobody's got it on the text so far. What song is that from? Peter. Hello, Peter.
7: Hello and farewell.
0: Thank you, Peter.
7: This is the second time I've farewelled you. The first time was when Pav took over.
0: Well, that means you can farewell me again. And you have.
7: And you probably won't come back this time.
0: I may come back just filling in on programs, different programs.
7: Oh, good. Oh, good.
0: I'll look forward to that. Now, I'm going to play this for you, Peter. What song's that from?
7: Because if I anticipated correctly, I already knew what it was before you played it.
0: Mm-hmm.
7: And I wouldn't have recognised it from the music. But is it Right Said Fred?
0: No.
7: On the catwalk?
0: No, it's not.
7: Oh, well, see, I'm wrong. But anyway.
0: That's all right.
7: I had no better clue, so...
0: Keep listening and you'll find out what it is. Thanks very much, too. Catch you soon.
7: See ya. Bye.
0: Bye-bye. How's your retirement tour going? I'm going on tour. Would have liked to have gone on a tour. No. Lots of people got the theme right, which is good. Nobody so far with the song, though. Speaking of standing and driving, back in the 70s, my younger brother used to drive my uncle's combi van around my uncle's property, standing up because he couldn't reach the pedals. He was about six. Not a bad effort, though. No, it's not Fat Bottom Girls. A lot of people think it's Fat Bottom Girls. I don't know why. Oh, because it's got bottom in it. I'm with you. No, that's not the song, though. What's the song? Hello, James.
8: Hello.
0: Do you recognise the song, James?
8: Not at all. I was really hoping to get the other questions. But something to do with bums, bottoms, derrieres, buttocks.
0: I tried to find a song with derriere in it, but I couldn't find one.
8: Well, I think I'm just going to have to reunite two themes and say, Trevor, it's been a pleasure, but I really need to pee.
0: Good on you. Thank you. Oh, okay, going back to references, yes, from Forrest Gump. Very good. Hello, Eric.
9: Okay, Trevor, what was the answer to the Forrest Gump question? I missed it.
0: Oh, as he describes it, where does Forrest Gump get shot, later calling it a million-dollar wound? The buttocks.
9: Oh, yeah, right. That's what I thought it was. And, yeah, I'm too sexy. The right Fred said. Right said Fred.
0: Yeah.
9: So I'm not catwalk to that caller.
0: Oh, that's right. True.
9: Now this one is it a little bit of when he mentions all the women's names that way.
0: No.
9: Do you know who does that song?
0: No.
9: No, I've forgotten too. So it's not that one.
0: Oh, is he thinking Mumbo Number 5?
9: That's it. Yeah.
0: Is it who sings it, Mick? Louis Prima?
9: Right. Yeah.
0: But I think it's been done by someone else, Mumbo Number 5. Right. A little bit of body in my that one.
9: Yeah. I mean, it's a more recent version. I don't know who did it.
0: It's Lou Vega.
9: Yeah.
0: Or right. Vega. Is it Louis or Lou? Either way.
9: Yeah. So that's not it?
0: No.
9: Oh, thanks anyway, Trev.
0: Good on you. Thank you. Yes, lots of people worked out the theme. Let's have a listen again. What's that little snippet from? Hello, Sally.
10: Hi.
0: I'll play it again for you. What song is it?
10: I know I'll be wrong, but all this answers to do with buttocks and derrieres and whatever, and neck bottom and everything. I know I'll be wrong, but I'm just taking a wild guess and saying Madonna's Hanky Panky.
0: No, it's not.
10: Yeah, because it says in the song, I like a good smack on the behind.
0: Yes.
10: If you remember.
0: I do remember. It was from the, was it from
10: Dick
0: the...
10: Dick Tracy.
0: Yeah, the Dick Tracy movie.
10: With Warren Beatty.
0: It wasn't a bad film. She was quite good in that too. Quite like that song as well.
10: If that's the case, that'd be the only one.
0: Yeah, but it's not the one.
10: Have a good day.
0: Thank you, Sally. No, it's not that a one. Marie, hello, Marie.
11: Hi, Trevor. How are you going?
0: Do you know the song?
11: I think it's Black Bottom.
0: It's not Fat Bottoms. A few people have suggested Fat Bottoms.
11: No, I didn't say fat. I said black.
0: Oh, Black Bottoms.
11: Black Bottom, You Got 'Em, da da da, that one.
0: I don't know that song.
11: Oh, you're not young, you're not old enough to. So.
0: No, this one's a little bit older too. This particular tune.
11: That's what I thought it was. That one. Never mind.
0: Not that one. But
11: great
0: thank
11: show.
0: You.
11: Thank you.
0: Good on you. Mick said that I am old enough. Why do you know? I don't think I'm old enough for this song, for this one. What's that from? No, nobody's. Oh, it's Louis. No, Mumbo Number 5, Louis Vega. Thank you. No, that's not it, Chipper, but thank you. Nobody's got it so far. I'm a little bit surprised. I wonder if that means I should play the long version of it because no, I will. I'll play the long version. Otherwise, we could be here for goodness knows how long. All right, here it comes. This is the long version. 1-300-800-222. What's the name of the song that this little bit, well, it's not a little snippet anymore. It's a huge snippet. There you go. That makes it a heck of a lot easier. Well, I think it makes it a heck of a lot easier. Hello, Peter.
12: Hello.
0: Now that I've played the longer version, do you recognise it?
12: Oh, I thought it's Chattanooga Choo Choo.
0: No, it's not. No, it's not Chattanooga Choo Choo. I can hear where you're coming from, but it's not it.
12: Oh well, pardon me.
0: No, that's all right. No, it's not. Pardon me, boy. That was the. Is that the cat that chewed your new shoe? But it's not that. What song is that from? Good morning, Grant.
13: Top of the day, TC.
0: And top of the morning to you as well.
13: How are you?
0: I'm pretty good.
13: You don't know how happy that makes me to hear that.
0: I'm pleased that you're happy because if you're happy, I'm happy and everything's good in the world, Grant.
13: Now, this is the last quick question, is it?
0: Yep.
13: It means I've been trying for 20 years to win a magnet and looks like I will.
0: What is it?
13: There ain't nobody here but us chickens.
0: I'm loving it. That makes you a winner for the morning.
13: Yeah, it's also a very good rendition by Asleep at the Wheel.
0: Oh, do they do a version of that song?
13: Oh, they do an excellent one.
0: Did you recognise it from the little snippet?
13: Oh, I recognise it from the first note.
0: Ah, very good. Well, I'm pleased that you finally had a win, Grant.
13: Right, I've been trying to get onto you for quite a while, but I just don't seem to get around to it. But some months ago, you were talking about people who stayed in caravan parks between Fremantle and Rockingham.
0: Yes.
13: Well, when I was a kid, we stayed in a caravan park that was gobbled up by Alcoa in 1965.
0: Mm.
13: And I can remember two significant facts of staying in that caravan park was the one, just before we bought the caravan down there, we went down to Rockingham and ended up having a look at all the Corvettes that were still anchored off the beach at Rockingham. A lot of people can remember them.
0: Yeah.
13: And then in 1963, we had a friend of ours, a friend of my dad's, who found an old lifeboat in between Lancelin and Perth.
0: Hmm.
13: And so he took it home and did it up, and we used to go out and go fishing in it.
0: That was a good set.
13: Oh, mate, this thing, he had a 9-horsepower Seagull motor on it.
0: You didn't go very fast where you needed to go then.
13: Oh, no, but he was an excellent mechanic, and he lengthened the drive shaft on it so he could, because the bloody boat was about 2.5, 3 foot above the water.
0: Yeah.
13: Anyway, he took us around this ship that was anchored off Garden Island.
0: Hmm.
13: And I didn't sort of figure it out. So one day we're down at the beach, saw a couple of tugs pull up and tow this thing out to sea. And it was the Alkimos.
0: Remind me what that is.
13: That was a ship that ran aground off, Alkimos, yeah. The suburb now.
0: Blow me down.
13: That I was one of the few young kids and a few people actually stood there and watched them put a tow rope on it and tow it out.
0: You know, it's a funny thing. It's not funny, but it's interesting when you take a look at that area where there used to be the caravan parks, which, we had people that had little shacks down in those areas as well. I can remember we used to go on holidays over to Penguin Island.
13: Mm.
0: We used to go and stay in shacks on Penguin Island. There was a little shop on there, and it was like a place that people went for holidays. Now you can't go there at all.
13: I remember one day we walked over.
0: Yeah, yeah, you could do that.
13: Yeah.
0: It was a bit dodgy, but you could. Grant, good to talk to you. I'll pop you on hold, have a chat with Mick, and he'll send you out a prize. If you want to join us as we talk about bees or anything to do with insects, for that matter, then all you got to do is ring 1-300-800-222. Any questions about insects, if you want to talk about bees and how smart they are or the things that they do. I think you're probably well aware by now of what the theme was. I'm trying to have a look to see who got there first. Who was first? Rare Ant, John and Coburg, Bruce, Graham, Steve in Pickering Brook.

Costas. Louise. God, it's going on for hours. I think the person that was having a win first and worked it out first is Jen in Swansea. So Jen in Swansea, send in a text with a song on it, and we'll play it for you in just a little while. So Jen in Swansea worked out the theme. Of course, it was all different words associated with bums. So we had bottoms, we had a butt, we had a fanny, we had a bum, we had buttocks. There we go. So if you want to join us, oh, we had a behind as well. 1-300-800-222. Let's talk bees if you'd like to join us and discuss bees, if you want to ask any questions about bees, if you want to point out how cluey you think bees are. But anything to do with any other insects, you're more than welcome, because Caitlin's up for it. Ring 1-300-800-222.

0: but us, and kindly point that gun the other way, and hobble, hobble, hobble off and hit the hay. Hey, hey, boss man, what do you say? It's easy pickings, ain't nobody here but us chickens.
1: Louis Jordan and Ain't Nobody Here But Us Chickens. Eric, want to know, what does Ain't Nobody Here But Us Chickens got to do with bums? Ain't nobody here but us chickens. So it's the but. It's not B-U-double-T, but it's still a but. So that's why. Jen in Swansea, you worked out the theme. I don't know if you've ever played this before, but you've worked out the theme. So you're entitled to a song. So if you want to send a text in with the song on it, 1-300-800-222. Yeah, so 1-300-800-222, text 0437-774-774. So, Jen, is it you that sent a text in saying, shake your tail feather? Oh, I wonder, no. Anyway, because I'm not sure if that's the same. No, that's Jenny. No, that's not you. So Jen, send a text in with a song on it, and we'll play it for you because you worked out the theme first, and you said the keyword.

0: That's the Wait by the band. If you want to join us as we talk about bees or anything to do with insects, 1300 800 222.
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0: Caitlin Forster is an associate lecturer in the School of Life and Environmental Sciences at the University of Sydney. She's also been the co-author of an article that has asked the question, bees can do so much more than you think, from dancing to being little art critics. Hello, Caitlin. How are you?
2: Morning, Trav. Good. How are you?
0: Did you write this because you think bees are just amazing?
2: Yeah, I've got to say, I think bees are one of the really interesting groups of insects.

0: mostly because we study them a lot. A lot of insects are equally interesting, but these ones are just, there's just so many cool things that they do.
1: So what is it, though, about them that mean that they're studied a lot? Is it because they're so prevalent in society, but also because we use them for all sorts of different reasons as well?
0: Yeah, you've pretty much nailed it there. So when we talk about bees being studied a lot, we're really only talking about two groups. We're talking about honeybees, the ones that make honey that we talk about a lot in Australia, and bumblebees, which are those big, cute, fluffy ones. And both of them are really common, but they're also important agriculturally. So there's a lot of reasons to understand how their little tiny brains work.
1: So, but why is that agriculturally? Because we need to know more about what they do and how they go about doing it, but also better ways to protect them.
0: Yeah, so there's a mix of both of those things. So firstly, they're really important pollinators, but sometimes they just don't like the plants that you want them to pollinate. So trying to work out ways to effectively train them to like the plants that we're planting is really important. And then when we're talking things like conservation, now it is worth noting that honeybees aren't native to Australia. So conservation is a bit of a sort of sticky subject with them, but there is also a huge amount of popularity discussing whether or not we should be saving honeybees or not.
1: So is there a welfare issue as well? Because I understand that bees are extensively used and will be moved from farm to farm to farm to be able to do the pollinating that's required. But is there an issue as far as their well-being and their welfare is concerned? Can they be overworked?
0: Yeah, they definitely can be overworked. So you have to really be really careful about this. So there's been a lot of research done on the stress of moving colonies around. And some of these really big moves that particularly happen in almond farms in Australia and in America can actually result in deaths of fairly large numbers of bees just due to the stress of moving around.
1: So we're taking a look at bees on the program, but anything to do with other insects, you're more than welcome to ask, Caitlin. I've got a question here from Loon. Says, could you please ask if bees metabolise honey easier than sugary liquids?
0: I'm not actually sure about metabolism stuff, so I don't have a super helpful answer. But my guess would be that they're probably better at dealing with straight nectar because they actually, you know, mix a bunch of things up to make honey. So I would say probably nectar is better, but I'm not 100% sure on that.
1: Hey, do you know, and this may be a stupid question, but you know, Caitlin, I'm not embarrassed about asking stupid questions. Do you think
0: never
1: that bees, there's no such thing as, well, sometimes.
0: No.
1: But are bees aware, or do they have any awareness, especially the bees when they sting you, that they're not going to survive the stinging process?
0: Now, this is the really interesting question, because it's not even fully clear if they understand what survival is entirely. And there are people trying to work out exactly how we can understand how much insects know if they're in pain or if they're not in pain and things like that. But the concept of death is not a very easy thing to consider. But I think they do know that there is some risk involved in stinging a human or another animal, because they won't just sting for no reason. So this works with most venomous species as well. I mean, even particularly snakes, so they'll have dry bites where they don't actually inject any venom, because venom is so expensive to produce, it's not always worth using it. So bees are sort of the same. Like they will take a much more high-risk situation and sting then, rather than just stinging whenever.
1: Beautiful answer, Caitlin, as always. So if you'd like to have a chat with Caitlin Forster after the news, 1-300-800-222. If you have a question to ask about bees, but if you want to talk about other insects, you're more than welcome. All you got to do is give us a ring on 1-300-800-222. Now it's time for the news.
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0: ABC News with David Rowlands. Australia's Foreign Minister Penny Wong has met with her ASEAN counterparts on the first day of a summit in the Philippines. As Southeast Asia correspondent Tim Swanston explains, one of the key topics has been recent tensions in the South China Sea.
1: China's foreign ministry has told a media briefing ASEAN's not the place, you know, to discuss these bilateral maritime issues. It will, however, of course, really set the tone for discussions, particularly on a South China Sea code of conduct, which is something that ASEAN is really trying to pursue. This code of conduct

0: South China Sea has been long delayed, you know, more than a decade. But this certainly colours, you know, the fact that there is escalation in the South China Sea, particularly between China and the Philippines, and will put renewed effort on this kind of code of conduct to try and resolve these kind of disputes diplomatically.
1: US President Donald Trump says Lebanon has been mistreated for too long, pledging to aid the country in achieving stability as he meets with Lebanese counterpart Joseph Aoun. Mr. Aoun is the first Lebanese president to visit the US since 2009. Speaking to reporters, Trump also warned Iran it hasn't seen anything yet, and telling its Yemen-based proxy, the Houthis, that the US will respond should it carry out threats to attack ships in the Red Sea. He says he's willing to help solve many Lebanese issues, including the Israel-Hezbollah conflict.
2: As you know, there's a Hezbollah problem. We've done some things that I think the world will take notice. Again, it's been a very badly treated place and country, and we're going to have it properly treated and treated with respect that it deserves.
1: Britain's new defence minister says it was irresponsible for Russia to have conducted a live-fire weapons exercise off the English coast. Wes Streeting's comments come after the British government said a Russian naval vessel had conducted a brief live-fire weapons exercise in international waters south of Plymouth in southwest England. Mr. Streeting has told reporters that Monday's events should be seen as performative and irresponsible. Independent MP Monique Ryan says the federal government's proposed mandatory national standards for AI should be legislated sooner than next year. The Prime Minister last week announced the government will develop the rules in the coming months, with new large data centres to face mandatory obligations around electricity, water and infrastructure. The standards would also seek to bolster copyright protections for Australian creators. The government is aiming to have legislation passed by early next year, but Dr. Ryan says the process needs to be accelerated.
3: There's lots of other pieces in this AI proposals which need fleshing out and which we need to see the detail of. I hope that we'll see that over the next few months, not over the next 6 months, because we know that this is an area where things are moving at light speed.
1: The lead editor for one of the largest international news agencies says press freedoms are being curtailed across the world. Speaking at the ABC's annual Andrew Ollie Media Lecture in Sydney, Reuters editor-in-chief Alessandra Galloni highlighted the challenges faced by journalists across the globe. Ms. Galloni says the free press is increasingly under threat, even in places where it once flourished, like the United States.
4: Press freedoms are being curtailed via legal means every day around the world by leaders and governments who enact laws that criminalize reporting in the name of national security, by bogus investigations into journalists' private affairs or non-existent crimes, by measures that punish journalist sources.
1: Dementia experts say the results of a study into dementia risk among married couples comes as no surprise. A study of 1 million people in Taiwan found female spouses had a 74% higher risk of all types of dementia if their partner had it, while the same figure for male spouses sat at 69%. Professor Michael Woodward from Dementia Australia says several known risk factors support the study's findings.
5: We certainly marry people who tend to be from a similar socioeconomic and educational background, and these are big risk factors for either not getting or getting dementia. And on top of that, we live in a very similar environment. So there's a number of factors that would increase the risk of somebody getting dementia if they're married to somebody who has dementia.
1: In sport, Greater Western Sydney will be without captain Toby Green for Saturday's home Sydney derby against the Sydney Swans in the AFL. The GWS skipper is expected to be sidelined for the next 3 to 4 weeks after sustaining a moderate quad strain during the team's round 19 loss to Essendon.
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7: Cloudy with isolated showers over the northeast ranges. Scattered showers developing in the southwest during the morning, extending into the rest of the state in the afternoon and evening. Snow showers above 1,500 metres, dropping to 1,200 later in the day. Small hail possible in the south during the evening. Areas of morning fog across the north, and then a cool to mild day with light to moderate nor'westerly winds.
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1: Good morning. The time, 6 minutes past three, 6 minutes past one in WA, 24 minutes to three in South Australia and in the Northern Territory. 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Caitlin.
2: Yep.
1: Why do bees hum?
2: I'm not sure if this is going to be a joke or not.
1: It's a joke, Caitlin.
2: Yep. Why do they hum?
1: Because they don't know the words. Do you know many bee jokes?
2: You know what? I don't, but like for presentations and stuff, it's really common to start your presentation with a title that has some kind of terrible bee pun.
1: Yeah, there's one.
2: So, yeah, there's quite a lot of them going on.
1: I'll give you one more. So, did you know that bees have been trained by Russian security services to avoid giving information?
2: No.
1: They're called KGBs.
2: I've actually heard a version of that. Yeah,
1: I really like that one. Anyway, back to the serious notion of talking about bees. I read the article. It's a great article, by the way, too. But I was fascinated because many of us are aware of the wiggle dance where the bees give information about where to go next and all of that sort of stuff. But I was fascinated by the bees being trained how to move the ball around. Can you just tell us about that bit of research?
2: Oh, I love this study. It was done quite a while ago now, but bees are really, really smart and quite easy to train in kind of a similar way to how you train dogs to do things. And so essentially what happened in this study was they were training bees to push a ball into a little circle. And if they pushed the ball into the circle, they got some sugar water. And so they eventually learned to do this behavior. But what's more interesting about that study is they were actually showing evidence that bees could train each other to do the same thing. So they were actually using their own communication skills to actually teach each other to push a ball into a hole to get a reward. And so this is just an amazing piece of bee behavior.
1: Do you know how precise they were? Because it wasn't just, I mean, where's Caitlin saying they were to push it into a particular space? It's not as if it was a big space. It was the size of the little ball that they were pushing. So the precision in it was really significant.
2: Yeah, I think it's actually really amazing that they can do it. And I wouldn't be surprised if you could actually give them quite a reasonably large arena to push a ball around in, and they will eventually still learn to push it into the spot that it needs to go. So they are incredibly clever little insects. And maybe it's based on some behavior they normally do inside the colony, but we weren't really sure what it was mimicking or anything. So it seems like it is a really novel behavior. It's super cool. It's worth looking up, but there's lots of videos online of bees pushing balls into little goalposts and stuff from this study.
1: And the other one was being discerning as far as their choices of art was concerned.
2: Oh, this was a cool study, and I've actually mimicked it in the field as well just to see how it works. But essentially you can train bees to go to an image, and if they go to the image, they get sugar water once again. They get this like nice reward and they enjoy it. But what's cool with the painting one is what they did was they trained bees to go to either Monet or Picasso paintings. And it's cool enough in itself that you can train them to, you know, look at the visit the Monet flower painting, for example. But if you keep giving them different versions of Monet paintings and giving them a reward, if you show them a completely different Monet painting that they've never seen before, they'll still go to that over a Picasso or another artwork. So this has actually been mimicked in Australia with an Indigenous artist and then another artist as well, that they did the exact same study and were able to show that they recognised painting, just the style of a painting. So that was really cool.
1: That was good because they chose Monet and an Indigenous artist and very, very different styles of art. And that they would know which one it is that they wanted to go to. When there was no reward as well, they would still go to the one that they figured that there may be a reward at.
2: Yeah, exactly right. And it's just a really cool thing to see. So they might be looking at, you know, color cues from the painting, or they could be looking at different like textures within the painting as well. But they're still recognizing the art style, which is better than, you know, well, I'm not very good at art myself, so there's a pretty good chance I'd do badly at this.
1: Does that, because one of the questions I was going to ask you, does that mean that when bees are going out to choose, and we were talking about the nectar or the pollen, to choose where they're going, that they have preferences, they would prefer to go to one or a particular tree over another? And do they know that by the tree, or do they know it by the flower, or do we know how they know it?
2: Yeah, so they do have some really varying preferences. So smell and visual things are all pretty important to bees. But when it comes to these little behavioral experiments, we'll often use blue flowers or yellow flowers. And this is because they tend to have a higher preference for those colors. But it gets really confusing with the colors, because we often also say that bees like white flowers, but bees can see in the UV spectrum. So white doesn't look the same as it does to us as it does to them. So sometimes they really like white flowers, and sometimes they don't like them at all, just because they don't actually look the same to us. And we can't recognize, just using our own eyes, what is different about these white flowers.
1: So does that mean that they are able to recognize through the flowers which one has the nectar that they prefer?
2: There is some level of doing that. So one plant that's kind of interesting is lantana. So in Australia, it's a massive weedy plant that we don't really like very much, but it is a really interesting pollinator plant, because as it loses nectar in the flowers, it actually changes colour. The flowers change colour. And so insects can actually learn when to forage on them based on how much nectar is available and what colour that particular flower is.
1: I just think they're amazing. Anyway, Ray's got a question. Hello, Ray.
3: Hi, how you going there?
1: Good, Ray. What did you want to know?
3: What's the average life cycle of the worker bee and the queen bee?
1: Love that, because I've also got a question here. Similarly, thank you, Ray, asking the question. This is the saying that they find lots of dead bees in their swimming pool, and asking whether or not that's just because they die. And again, what's the lifespan?
2: Yeah, so it's sort of a confusing question with insects, because we often talk about lifespan and are referring to how long the adults last for. And so can be sort of in the realms of a few months for workers, but the adults only last a few sort of weeks as adults, and the queen adults can last in the realms of years. So when we're talking about things like the insects learning and stuff, it is a really limited amount of time that they have to learn for. So they tend to be really specific with their learning. So it might just start to really like blue flowers or whatever. But when we're talking about, you know, insects dying in pools and stuff like that, you often find that if the bee is older, they generally have less fur and they generally are a lighter color when we're talking about honeybees as well. So you can actually kind of age the bees just by looking at them.
1: Yeah. So does that mean that when they get older, do they just happen to like to die when they swim over the pool, or do they actually, is there a reason for that? Do we know why that that it happens in water?
2: So I think the pool thing is more of an accidental thing. So okay, what probably happens in the pool is they land in the like on the edge of the pool or something to have a drink, and they end up falling in and get stuck. And then that's when they die in the pools. But it does happen quite frequently in quite warm weather, because they're just seeking out water somewhere to drink from.
1: Oh, it's sad.
2: Yeah, it's a bit sad.
1: I used to try and rescue bees in our swimming pool.
2: Yeah, what? Sometimes the problem is you've got to get them out far enough away that they won't go back into the pool, but also leave them somewhere quite warm so that they can dry up. Because the problem is they usually can't fly for a while after they've gotten their wings wet, which doesn't help them escape the pool either.
1: Well, you get a little towel.
2: Yeah, that's what they need, exactly.
1: A little towel.
2: Very, very small one.
1: Very small towel. Hello, Dave.
4: Good morning.
1: Yes, you got a question, Dave.
4: Yes. Hello, Caitlin. Thank you for appearing here. I've got a couple of questions. Oh, no, just one.
1: Yeah.
4: I've got fruit trees in my backyard, and I'm having trouble with getting them fertilised. So I was thinking, I was going to have a word about the native bees that will fertilise it. It was suggested to me that the blue ring bee would be good, but they're not real popular in Canberra.
1: Caitlin?
2: Yeah, so the blue banded bee, they're a really good pollinator, and they're better at pollinating some plants than our honeybees are, which is nice because you can encourage native bees. They live in

0: sort of their ground nesting bees. So they live in holes in the ground. So you often need to have a bit of bare ground available that they can dig through. But if you're just looking for general pollinators, frankly boring advice to try and increase pollinators is to just have flowers around, because if there's flowers, you'll have bees. You need to make sure you've got habitat. So you want to have a bit of bare ground for the ground nesting bees, as well as, you know, sticks laying around for the reed bees and things like that. But just having flowers is a really good way to attract those pollinators that are probably already in your environment anyway.
1: Do you have to plant certain things, though, to attract native bees? Do you have to have, I mean, if you're wanting to plant fruit trees, unless they're natives, they may not want to go there. Or are they not that discerning? They don't particularly care if they're a native bee and they'll look for native plants.
0: So this is a bit of a controversial question. And my general advice when it comes to attracting pollinators using pollinator-friendly plants is, if you're really into gardening, just plant the plants that you like, because as long as they flower, they will attract some kind of pollinator. Now, there is a huge benefit to having native plants, but if you don't really like native plants and you're not going to plant them anyway, you're not going to get pollinators. So yes, native plants are always probably the best option, but if you just like having nice, pretty European flowers and or something like salvia, you're still going to attract pollinators. So it's still worth having those flowers if you just try and get pollinators.
1: So that's pollinators. So it may not be bees. It may not even be native bees. It will just be things that will pollinate.
0: Yeah, exactly. So things like hoverflies, particularly in winter, are really excellent pollinators. So some of the research in urban areas finds that during winter, there's a massively large amount of hoverflies floating around flowers, and they're probably doing a pretty decent branch of the pollination. So it's not even bees half the time when it's cold.
1: So Dave doesn't have to worry about if it's bees or not, if he's just wanting to pollinate fruit trees, because the pollinators may not even be bees.
0: Yeah, if you can just get any insect that's going to hang around on the flowers, you're going to probably be in some kind of luck for this. So it is worth just attracting a general biodiverse group of insects floating around.
1: The biodiverse group of insects, Dave. Good on you. Thank you. I've got people are fascinated about flies as well, Caitlin. And for some reason, they're fascinated about where they go in winter, because I've got two texts asking the same thing. Where do all the flies go in winter? Summer, there's thousands hanging around the house, but in winter, you don't see any. And that includes when you're out in the bush as well, Caitlin.
0: Yeah, so the best time for most insects is when it's warm. And so most of our fly species do one of two things. They either lay eggs and the adults die and the eggs overwinter, or individuals will also overwinter and just sleep until it warms up again. So you really only see flies as adults once it's warm enough for their pupae to actually hatch into adults. And that's why we just don't see them in winter so often. So the moment you get a bunch of warm days in a row, there's a pretty good chance you'll start seeing flies.
1: There we go. Simple answer. 1-300-800-222 if you'd like to join us as we talk about bees or other insects for that matter. Give us a ring.
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1: A text here that says, Caitlin, that says, bees must be intelligent. Many older bees fly away from the hive to die, called self-removal. It saves the other bees from wasting energy, hauling bodies out of the nest. Is that right?
0: Yeah, so something that's really interesting about both bees and ants is they're quite good at actually removing the dead individuals from in the nest. So if they find an insect that's even just a bit injured, I'll often remove it and chuck it out so that it doesn't come back into the nest and sort of take food that it's not going to need later on. So there is some benefit to individuals dying outside of the colony as well, because they're not going to stay for very long anyway.
1: So, but they're doing that to preserve energy within the nest?
0: Yeah. So both the removing the individuals and dying elsewhere. Now, I'm not 100% sure if that you just more likely to be weaker and then die outside the colony, or if they're actively doing it. It's pretty hard to test that, but there is some theories about whether or not they do actually die by choice outside.
1: Clever. Well, not clever, bit sad, but also sad. Doing the right thing.
0: Yeah.
1: Hello, Donald.
5: Hello, Trevor. Good morning, Caitlin. Just with your blue banded bee conversation, I've got a salvia in the backyard, and it really does bring in those blue banded guys. it's funny the way they hover. They tend to sit in one spot and then buzz slightly to the left or to the right and back again. They're very interesting to watch, yeah. Those bees. My real question to Caitlin was a different insect question, was to do with, remember the other day, Trevor, we mentioned the word pomplid for spider wasps?
3: Yes.
5: So today in my social media, my friends are working their way back from Queensland. They're driving holiday. They're about Rockhampton at the moment, but they're coming back to Victoria. And in amongst the 30-odd photos that she's put on her social media of the rocks and the trees and the lakes and the dog, there's this photo of the a huntsman on the ground with a spider wasp, like they're facing each other head-to-head, and it's obviously got it in its grip. Do you know much about spider wasps there, Caitlin?
0: No, I don't know heaps, but I do know enough to know that they're a very, very cool group of insects. So a lot of wasps have these really weird relationships with spiders where they will sting the spider and then inject venom that actually paralyzes them and then take them back to their nest and lay their eggs in the spiders so that the larvae can eat their way out of the spider and get a whole heap of nutrients. And we've got a lot of the bigger wasps that we see floating around are huntsmen. Hunting wasps. So if you see those big orange wasps, they're usually the huntsman one. And around spring, you might actually be lucky enough to see them actually dragging a huntsman into their nest as well. A lot of the mud-building wasps will also collect heaps of spiders in their nests as well, which if there was a researcher recently cutting them open and finding all kinds of cool little spiders in these nests.
1: So, Caitlin, given the fact that thank you, Donald. given the fact that they can sting you like bees, and that's what are the major predators? What is it that eats bees mainly?
0: Well, you will often get things like birds eating bees, and they are often aware of the risk associated with being stung. But things like birds are fairly well protected once they've actually, you know, grabbed the bee and it's already in its beak, so it's not that big a deal. I mean, the biggest problem is if you're directly hunting for bees within a colony. So if you're taking honey in particular, that's when you're likely to get stung. And then things that are going to be more willing to take honey are probably going to have slightly thicker skin or be more, less impacted by stings as well.
1: I've got a text here from Patricia. It says, Trevor, I was surprised to learn that mosquitoes are pollinators when they're not biting people. Do they pollinate mainly when they're not biting people, Caitlin, or can they go and bite people and pollinate around the same time?
0: Yeah, well, a really interesting thing about mosquitoes is the males and females feed on different things. So the females are the blood feeders because they need the protein to actually build the eggs that they're going to lay. But the males don't actually need so much protein, so they have a tendency to feed on nectar. And the male mosquitoes are generally the ones that are likely to be pollinators of things.
1: Oh, now I get it. So do they not bite you then, the males?
0: Yeah, so if you've got a male mosquito, it's not going to bite you. Now, generally speaking, you can tell a male from a female because they have little fluffy antennae. The males tend to look a little bit cuter in the heads, but you've got to get close enough to see that before you try and swat them. So it's a little bit hard.
1: No, I was just wondering because sometimes when we're coming into when there's a bit of water around in summer and we get a lot of mosquitoes downstairs around plants, this is in our backyard, around the plants, that they're hanging around plants, but then I'm wondering, but they still bite me. So does that necessarily mean that there will be males and females around in the same area and the males could be pollinating and the females are biting people?
0: Yeah, that is sort of generally how you would expect it to work. You do occasionally get males floating around the house, and there is one relatively common species of mosquito that the females have the fluffy antennae, so it's a little bit harder to tell. But yeah, generally speaking, they'll be hanging around closer to the thing that they're more attracted to. So female mosquitoes being attracted to blood to feed on, they'll be more likely to be attracted to the smell of carbon dioxide and also just the general smell of people. So they'll be more likely to be hanging around the house.
1: Okay. I don't like it when they bite me when I'm out gardening.
0: No, I don't blame you for that.
1: I don't like gardening, Caitlin, so it's a mixture of the two things. Keith is with us. Hello, Keith.
6: Yeah, oh, good day, mate. How are you?
1: Good. What do you want to know, Keith?
6: I won't worry about that, but the previous conversation was interesting. But in the top end at the moment, And I'm from Alice. Well, I'm from the Northern Territory, and I've been in Darwin for a while. And I'm in this place, and I've been here for about 15 years. And only recently, I've been getting these. And they, when they bite you, they bloody. I got marks on my chest where they attack me, and I called housing and they sent electricians. I'm an old soldier. And...
1: Hey, Keith, is the issue that you've got ants in the house, and if you're having problems with electricity, what are they eating, the power cables?
6: That is exactly it.
1: So, what do you know? What sort of ants they are, or what they look like?
6: No. Oh, I know what they look like.
1: What do they look like?
6: These really small. You know, like I used to live in Sydney, and when I was born in Sydney.
1: Are they like little black ants?
6: They're that size. They're the ones I was about to say.
1: Okay, look, Caitlin, do ants eat cables? Like, is that something that's common?
0: Well, what I would probably say is it's a warmer part of the house, and they probably start at least hanging around any kind of, you know, gaps in furniture, or they sometimes will build nests in appliances as well, and that's probably when the sort of chewing of cabling and stuff might occur, because they're trying to, you know, build a tunnel or something like that. I can't guarantee that depends on the species as well, are biting through cables or if it's something else, but they will definitely build nests in appliances and any kind of warm part of the house.
1: Yeah, and if part of that happens to mean that they'll have a little chew on something, then they probably will.
0: Yeah. Yeah, exactly.
1: Thank you very much, Keith. John also joins us this morning. Hello, John.
3: Yes. Hi, Trev. Caitlin, can you explain why the bee dies? I guess the bee's protecting its hive or something, and that's the reason it stings. I don't know. Is that correct?
0: Oh, so when the bee dies after it stings is what you mean?
3: Yeah, what's the physiology? What part of the probe or whatever kills the bee too? What's happened physiologically for the bee to die?
1: Yeah, that's a great question, John. So, but and I'll paraphrase you, John, but you're asking the question of when a bee stings someone, what is it that happens that makes them die?
3: Yes.
1: Yeah, Caitlin?
0: Yeah, so this is actually a really interesting thing, because when a honeybee stings another insect, they often don't die and can sting again. But they've got these barbs in their stingers that get really well lodged into mammals, so humans. And so these barbs will lodge the sting into the human or the mammal or whatever it is stinging at the time, so it can actually get more venom into the thing that it's stinging. And in the process, it pulls the entire intestinal tract out of the bee, and that's what actually kills it, just that it's, you know, moving half of the bits of its insides in the process of stinging. So these barbs are what really kill it.
1: So it's quite a horrid death.
0: Yeah, it's pretty horrendous, which is probably why they're not that keen on stinging unless they absolutely have to.
1: So when the barb goes in and when they withdraw it, the barb stays in there, and it's not that barb is easily removed. So it's not as if you'd think that there would be changes evolutionary, Caitlin, that would make it so that they wouldn't die when they pull the barb out, and that they wouldn't pull their guts out.
0: So it's sort of an interesting thing, because there's a bit of a trade-off that happens on an individual level on these colony-based species. So there could be 50,000 individuals in a colony, and one dying to protect the colony is probably worth it from that perspective. And being able to make sure that the venom actually stays in the animal that they're stinging is also beneficial.
1: Yeah.
0: So that means there is some reason for that to actually keep occurring. And so that's kind of how it works in that sense. But it also means that if they're stinging something little like an insect, it's probably better that the barbs don't stick into an insect. So for mammals, because they're bigger and they want to cause more damage, it's probably more beneficial to lose one individual so that they can do that.
1: And so the other bees are all sitting around going, doesn't matter, it's just another worker bee.
0: Yeah, well, that's kind of, that is a little bit how it works, just because there's so many and they, you know, they are a little bit replaceable, unfortunately.
1: So.

0: It is the worker bees that have the sting, isn't it?
1: So it's the females that have a stinger. So when you're talking in a honeybee colony, there are drones, which are the males, and then there's the females, which are the workers, but they can also be nurse bees when they're earlier and younger and things like that. But the male bees don't have a stinger.
0: Oh, because somebody's also asked the question, can queen bees sting?
1: So I don't actually remember if the queen bees can sting or not, but they have an ovipositor, but I think the ovipositor is just to, you know, lay eggs rather than to sting as well. I can't remember.
0: Okay. Graham is with us. Hello, Graham.
2: Good morning. Can you hear me?
0: Yeah.
2: I'm having trouble with my phone. As a kid, we used to have what we called speedboats, little insects in clusters sitting on top of the water or spooning around on top of the water. What sort of insect are they, and what is their purpose?
0: So did they touch the water, or did they just hover above the water or fly?
2: No, they sat on top of the water on top of the water.
0: Yeah, and did they move when they're on top of the water?
2: Oh, yes, that's why we call them speedboats. Or they used to be in little clusters, maybe, you know, and they'd skim around and in a group. I don't know what they are.
0: Now, Caitlin, does that ring any bells?
1: Yeah, I'm pretty sure you're talking about water striders. And so they're able to stand on the water without actually breaking the surface tension, and so that they can move along the top of the water that way. So they're not quite floating, but they are floating, I guess. Now, in terms of what their purpose is, so they are a group of insects that tend to suck on sap, but I don't actually know what water striders feed on. So it would probably depend on what they eat as to what their purpose is. But I've never even thought about what they feed on, to be honest.
0: So are they running along, or how is it that they're moving, or are they flying with their feet nearly touching the water?
1: So they're sort of just pushing themselves along. So they have these like tiny little like hairy things coming off their feet that allow them to float on the surface of the water. There's actually some really good videos of them like really close up skimming across the water online that just show that they're able to just sort of push themselves to move that way. There's not much friction going on top of the water.
0: Fascinating little suckers. Yeah. We're going to find out about what's happening in the night sky in just a little bit with Martin George. We'll take a couple more calls, though. It was a bit of research that Ben sent a call in but didn't want to talk, saying that researching revealing that there's a fascinating evolutionary link between autism and bees. Are you aware of that?
1: No, I haven't. It's going to be something I'd have to look up because I haven't actually heard that at all.
0: Okay, yeah. Which is interesting. So maybe on another occasion, it won't be with me, but you can have a chat about that because it's interesting. Scientists apparently in Illinois have found that socially unresponsive bees share a genetic profile similar to humans with autism, with the autism spectrum disorder. So interesting bit of research.
1: Yeah, wow, that's really interesting.
0: Graham, thank you. So now you know what it is. And Angus will be our last caller. Hello, Angus.
3: Hello. I remember keeping bees as a 12-year-old. I had two hives and I did make a lot of money. I'm 73 now, but the queen bee has a stinger like a wasp, and she can sting as much as she wants and there's no barb on it. The other bee, when it gets the normal worker bee, when it stings you, it pulls out all its intestines, and that's why it dies.
0: Which is what Caitlin was just talking about.
3: Yeah, the drone cannot sting. The male bee cannot sting at all. He just is there to service the queen once every 6 years or so. And I got stung 42 times one day. Because I'd been reading a bee magazine as a 12-year-old. It said, oh, you just got to go in confidently. Don't worry about the veil and the smoker. And I tell you, I got hammered.
0: Yeah, well, yes. Hey, Caitlin, can you build up a resistance to bee stings?
1: It's a bit of a weird one because I've heard both, like I've seen it happen to people as well in both directions. So some people will build a resistance over time to the stings, but then I also know people that have actually developed anaphylaxis to stings. So they've been stung many, many times and nothing happened, and then one day they actually had an anaphylactic reaction. So it can kind of go either way. They do sort of believe that being stung constantly is more likely to lead you to being desensitized, but allergies are a very strange thing and they can kind of just pop up.
0: One more question. This is from Liz. No, it's not. It's Do, do, do, do, do.

0: Asking the question, oh, how do they choose which one becomes the queen bee?
1: So the queen bee is kind of just chosen based on what they're feeding. So when the queen dies, the colony will start producing royal jelly, and they'll also start producing this, they'll also start building parts of the hive that fit a queen bee so that the larvae will grow bigger and then eventually become a bigger adult, which will be the queen. And so sometimes the colony will have multiple queens grow at the same time, but they'll essentially fight each other until one wins and becomes the queen.
0: Somebody has also suggested, if we love our bees and we don't want to see them drowning in swimming pools, to put out a dish that is nice and shallow for the bees to drink water from.
1: Yeah, so you can do these kinds of things where you've just got like a shallow dish or a dish with marbles in it or something so that they can climb back out.
0: That's what we need to do. Caitlin, yeah. Thank you for joining us. I probably won't speak to you again while on this radio program. So I wanted to thank you for all of the work that you've done, because it's exceptionally good what you do and the information that you bring to us. So thank you.
1: Oh, thanks for having me. It's actually been really fun to chat to you this whole time. So it's going to be sad to see you go. So it's been exciting. I was a bit sad when I saw the news come up on ABC too. So
0: I can tell you, Caitlin, there will be other people that will be bringing just as interesting questions and enjoying talking to you in the future too. So thank you.
1: Oh, thanks. It's been fun. I appreciate it.
0: Caitlin Forster, who's wonderful to talk to about insects, associate lecturer in the School of Life and Environmental Sciences at the University of Sydney. We're going to take a look at the night sky next with Dr. Martin George. This is Overnights on ABC Radio. Our number is 1300 800 222.

0: That'll be Roxy Music and Over You. I won't read out all the texts, but the very kind words that come in, I do thank you for those texts. Thank you, Tyrone in Perth. Thank you, Steph, who also sent a text in, and also to Rob in WA. Thank you. 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
0: Dr. Martin George, astronomy speaker and writer, chair of the International Development and Elections with the International Planetarium Society, joins us to take a look at the night sky. Hello, Martin.
2: Good morning, Trevor.
0: Martin, I've just realised we've been talking to each other for a very long time. I guess, yeah. Well, just because I think about some of the things that we have followed over those years, and really, we've been talking since the beginning of the rise in billionaires in space.
2: It's a long time, actually. I think it's the early 2000s we started talking, so it's probably about 25 years now.
0: That's true.
2: Yeah, and we've covered so many things. It's been a lot of fun. And Trevor, thank you for all of our wonderful chats this time of the morning when hopefully we have lots of people listening.
0: That's true.
2: Who either can't sleep or love the ABC, preferably. No, I've really enjoyed all of the things we've covered, and it's been... it's been a really exciting period, actually, with lots of space probes going out there and things to see in the sky. And, yeah, we've covered a lot, haven't we?
0: And no, just the different countries that are doing different things and the exploration that's been done. Yeah, it's been really, really good. So what we should do is take a look at some of the things we'll talk about today. And you've just recently come back from an International Planetarium Society conference.
2: I have indeed. It was in Fukuoka in Japan. We hold these conferences every 2 years around the middle of the year, and it attracted about 630 people, which was a really good crowd. About half of them were Japanese, which was really great because a lot of us met some of our Japanese colleagues face to face for the first time. And we talked about all sorts of things. We also saw for the second time the famous Zeiss Model 1, actually the 1B, it's sometimes called, star projector, that began the planetarium industry way back in the 1920s. They had it in Berlin at our conference a couple of years ago, and they brought it over to Japan, a wonderful machine. And for the 1920s, it produced a really wonderful night sky. But there was a lot of networking. There were a lot of great talks in the planetarium domes. I presented one myself about the southern night sky as we all compared the way we speak to our audiences about what's up in the sky. One of the things that most interested me was a session about planetariums as second responders. And what this was all about was the fact that, when you have a natural disaster such as a hurricane or an earthquake or something like that, first responders will help people with their medical care, sheltering them and giving them food and all that kind of really essential and very important stuff. But a bit later on, planetariums can operate as second responders to give people something happy to think about, something to go to and to enjoy together and so on. And I found it a quite fascinating session. And it reminded me of what's been happening in Ukraine with the planetarium New Sphere, as they call it, in Dnipro, where they've been running special planetarium shows for displaced people because of the crisis over there. Those people are doing a wonderful job. But another example was Hurricane Katrina in the United States some years ago, where planetariums provided, in one case, actually some initial shelter, provided some a point of interest for people to go to. It was a very, very good session. So, yes, we're looking forward to the next one, our next big planetarium conference in Buenos Aires in 2028.
0: Hey, Martin, what sort of changes have there been in planetariums, like through the decades, like from when they started to now? Because I would presume technologically there would have been huge changes.
2: Oh, there indeed have been. In the 1980s, the digital planetarium started appearing. Instead of a sort of a classic star projector in the middle of the room, people started using digital projection, initially with a fisheye lens, projecting images on a computer.

0: Computer monitor held horizontally in the middle of the room. The definition wasn't all that great, but this technology has improved a lot over the years. So, for example, in my planetarium in Ulverston here in Tasmania, we're using 8 data projectors so that the images blend beautifully, so it looks like one image all over the dome. But in more recent times, there's been another technological advance, and that is for the dome itself to make the image. So you have a dome covered with LEDs, so basically we call them LED domes, and because the audience is far enough away from the dome surface, the individual LEDs are not so obvious, not obvious at all, but the dome itself is making this great image all over its surface. Now these sort of domes are actually quite expensive. There's not all that many currently operating in the world, but this is the way we're moving, away from projection onto a white surface to the actual surface making the image. And it can be quite spectacular. And one of the big advantages of that is that if you're looking at the night sky, or the artificial night sky, I should say, the space between the stars is dark, it's black. Whereas with projectors, you sort of tend to have a bit of a grey background, depending on the kind of projectors you're using. So that's where we've come over the last 100 years. I also was involved in a session where I was part of a panel discussing planetariums in the future. And I was asked, what do I think will happen over the next 100 years? It's really hard to tell with technology, Trevor. You know, some of the technology we use today, we wouldn't have dreamt of 40, 50 years ago, or even 20 years ago. But one of the things that I felt, and it related to planetariums as second responders as well, and that is that I think that planetariums are very peaceful places, and I'd be hoping very much that as more and more people go to planetariums, more people will realise the fragility of the planet we live on and how important it is to look after our own world. So that's a comment that I made, and I really feel very strongly about that.
1: Have we gotten to a stage where there are going to be, or there are 3D?
0: Planetariums. We have indeed, yes. Now, of course, in the old days, I don't know whether you've done this, but you have those sort of red and blue coloured glasses where you looked at images. But there are indeed 3D planetariums in the world. One that comes to mind, for example, is in Imaloa in Hawaii, but there are others where you do wear special glasses, but they are very technical glasses that don't colour the images red and blue or whatever, but they give a true colour of the object in 3D. So you might have a spacecraft flying across the sky, which looks fine on the dome normally, but if you've got a 3D planetarium, it looks like the spacecraft is hanging out there in space right in front of your eyes.
1: Yeah.
0: And they can rotate the spacecraft, and you almost want to grab it from your seat. So the answer is a very big yes, and they're quite spectacular.
1: Actually, and Gordon has sent a text and it says, are there portable planetariums?
0: There are also portable planetariums, yes. They are made of a material that you blow up into a dome shape, and they're typically at least 4 metres across, but they can be much larger than that. So you can deflate them and carry them in the back of a car, and you can use relatively small digital projectors, for example. There was one that I saw in Warsaw at our 2016 conference with a dome, it must have been 12 or 14 metres across, and there were just 3 or 4 projectors, blended, of course, projecting the image up onto the dome. And the whole lot fitted into the back of a large vehicle. But there are smaller ones that will fit into a car, and they've been around for a few decades now, and kids love crawling into them. They really do. And you can do a lot with projectors, with domes of any size. And in fact, for economy, NARIT, the National Astronomical Research Institute of Thailand, has developed a cardboard planetarium dome. It's not perfectly round. It consists of a lot of flat pieces that join together, but it can be put up in 5 minutes flat, and a little projector operates inside that. So, and the kids love that as well. So there's all sorts of things you can do, but yeah, definitely portable projectors. They're very, very important.
1: There you go. Instead of getting a bouncy castle, bring in a planetarium and the kids can have a look at that. That'd be a great idea.
0: Oh, yeah, they love it.
1: Now, tell us about the 50th anniversary of the first successful landing on Mars.
0: Indeed, on Monday this week, we celebrated 50 years since Viking 1 landed on the surface of Mars. And it was an amazing time, the first time we'd ever had a successful Mars landing. And it sent back the first picture in black and white not long after it landed. And this was a United States mission.

0: About a day later, that we got the first colour image from the surface of Mars, showing the red dust and the rocks and right over to the toward the horizon, and that was just as thrilling, really. Those first two pictures had the world absolutely captivated. So that was 50 years ago, on July the 20th, 1976, and as I said, a very exciting time. But interestingly enough, it wasn't the first time we'd seen pictures from the surface of another planet. The year before, the Soviets had landed Venera 9 on Venus, and we got to see rocks on the surface of Venus in their pictures as well. And interestingly enough, it also wasn't the first time there'd been an actual soft landing on Mars, but I wouldn't regard it as what we would call a successful one. The Soviets landed a craft called Mars 3 on the surface, and it operated only for a very short time, less than a couple of minutes. And it was trying to transmit a picture that came back looking like just a screen full of static. There was no useful information in it. So when we say that Viking 1 was the first successful landing on Mars, basically that's what I mean. It was the first one to do very well, send back pictures, information about the winds, the temperatures and atmospheric pressures and so on, as did Viking 2. And they lasted for several years. Viking 2 was, interestingly enough, the first one to fail because of a battery problem. But in 1982, that was when Viking 1 eventually went silent, but it was for a very unfortunate reason, Trevor. There was a message sent up to its computer to charge its batteries or to load some new software for battery charging, and the software went into the wrong place on the Martian, in the computer on the Viking 1 lander, and it wiped out the information it needed to point its antenna toward the Earth. So the information was sent up all right, presumably loaded onto the spacecraft, but it then went silent. And we had never heard from it since. There were several attempts over some time to get back in touch with it based on the estimated direction the antenna would now be pointing at key times, but no, they never got back in touch with it. But 6 years worth of data and 4 years from Viking 2, and we learned a great deal about Mars and all of those conditions on the surface. There were also two orbiters that went with the spacecraft as well. They dropped the landers to the surface, and the orbiters lasted for a few years as well, taking amazing pictures of the surface of Mars from orbit. So gosh, it really was a very exciting time, Trevor.
1: Let's take a look at the night sky if we want to poke our nose out there and have a little look.
0: Indeed. Well, the interest is all over in the west at the moment, with the Scorpion diving toward the western horizon as seen from eastern Australia. That's a famous group of stars that looks like a question mark seen in a mirror, with its bright star Antares, whose name, interestingly enough, means rival to Mars. We've just been talking about Mars, the red planet, which is basically red because it's rusty. Antares is red because it has a relatively low temperature on its surface. The redder stars, interestingly enough, are the cooler ones, but they're still a few thousand degrees, so they're still pretty hot on the surface there. But that reverse question mark shape showing the Scorpion and its tail diving toward the western horizon. Over in the northeast, about halfway up the sky, we have the planet Saturn. It's shining pretty brightly. It's not as bright as the brightest stars, but it is a pretty prominent object in a region of the sky where there are very few really bright stars. In fact, no really bright ones. So Saturn really stands out. Over to the east, it looks pretty barren at the moment, but as the morning moves on, we'll be seeing the famous constellation that we've often talked about of Orion coming up in the east. At this time of the year, it's a quite prominent group of stars in the hours before sunrise. And low down in the east, below and to the left of Orion, once it's high enough in the sky, you'll see Mars coming up over there toward the east. Mars is currently rising about 3 hours before the sun, so we'll see it in a little while. And it's, again, something to think about when we recall that famous time in 1976. And if you look to the south, there's the Southern Cross, very low down, not as low as it can get, but quite low down. So for people in the more northern parts of the country, it's actually below the horizon for people in far north Queensland and so on. And we've got the pointers to its right and a bit above it. So the Southern Cross, low down in the sky, but if you're far enough to the south in Australia, you've got a pretty good view of it. So let's hope people have got some clear skies and they're out watching the starry sky this morning.
1: So true. And Martin, thank you again for all of the time and your commitment that you've given to this program.

0: program. It's been really appreciated. Thank you.
1: Thank you too, Trevor, for all the time you've given. And as I mentioned earlier, I've always enjoyed our chats. So I wish you a very happy time in the next part of your life.
0: Good on you. Thank you.
1: Bye for now.
0: Dr. Martin George, astronomy speaker, chair of the International Development and Elections with the International Planetarium Society. This is Overnights on ABC Radio. The news is coming up very, very soon.

0: Marsha Hines and you taking us up to the next ABC News. We'll open up the lines if there's something that you'd like to talk about, if there's something that you found that little bit interesting that you have an opinion on, if you've seen it in the news, heard it in the news, or read about it in the news. 1-300-800-222. 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
4: ABC News with David Rollins. Iran's President Masoud Pezeshkian claims the level of interaction with Supreme Leader Mujtaba Khamenei is growing day by day. Mujtaba has not been seen in public since the first day of the Iran war, when he was injured in the same strikes that killed his father and predecessor Ali Khamenei. It comes as sirens have rung out across Jordan, Bahrain and Kuwait for another day, with Iran targeting US military bases and personnel in the region. President Pezeshkian says he's confident the Supreme Leader will help Iran navigate the conflict.
5: Our interaction with our beloved leader is growing stronger day by day, and it should continue to grow stronger so that we can solve our problems by following his guidance.
4: Meanwhile, Yemen's Iran-aligned Houthi militia has reportedly told shipping companies not to load or discharge cargo at Saudi Arabian ports, or they may be targeted. The rebel group on Monday declared a naval blockade against Saudi Arabia, opening a potential new front against the United States in its war with Iran and raising the threat to global energy supplies and trade beyond the Gulf. President Donald Trump says the US military will respond if the group carries out its threats. Australia's biggest media organisations have demanded that artificial intelligence companies pay for the use of Australian news and content. Speaking of this year's Andrew Ollie Lecture in Sydney, the ABC, SBS, Nine and News Corp all reinforced the view that large tech companies should not receive content for free to train their AI technology. Reuters editor-in-chief Alessandra Galloni added that AI can support journalism, but warned that original reporting must be protected and paid for.
6: The fear is that AI companies will continue to expropriate the content that we have worked hard to gather and use it to train their models, stripping us of our intellectual property, largely without consent or compensation.
4: A former KPMG whistleblower says the internal hire of the consulting firm's new CEO speaks to structural problems within the company. The firm's chief operating officer, John Sams, has been promoted to the top job, effective immediately, following a leadership overhaul which was sparked by a scandal over the firm's misuse of confidential client information. Professor Brendan Lyne from the University of Wollongong says the appointment is evidence of a flawed system.
7: I think what it really shows is the fundamental problem of entrenched power structures in the opaque but institutionally significant Big Four firms. So I think it reflects the fact that these are not corporations, they're not subject to the same laws or practices as corporations.
4: New research that's found spouses of people with dementia have a higher risk of developing the condition is being attributed to the high demands of care. The study examined around 1 million people in Taiwan and found female spouses had a 74% higher risk of all types of dementia if their partner had it, while male spouses had a 69% increased risk. Professor Michael Woodward from Dementia Australia says caring for a partner with the condition can be detrimental to a partner's own health.
8: Somebody who's caregiving a person, particularly if they move into the more advanced dementia, may not be getting enough sleep. They may be constantly having to supervise that person's behaviour, provide care, basic things like turning on showers and turning off taps and dressing them and undressing them. And this takes a burden.
4: New figures released by the Australian Border Force show more than 2 billion illicit cigarettes were seized last financial year. Harry Buttonshaw has the details.
9: The ABF figures state that over 2,300 tonnes of illicit tobacco and more than 13 million vapes were seized during the year to the end of June. It's drawn calls for the federal government to reduce the tobacco excise, with New South Wales Health Minister Ryan Park saying expensive cigarettes are pushing people to the black market.
3: To purchase cigarettes illegally is 3 to 4 times cheaper than to purchase it legally. What that is doing is hooking up another generation, potentially on nicotine.
9: Border Force says the seizures are evidence of a successful campaign against organised crime syndicates, supported by a whole-of-government approach.
4: And a suspected gas explosion has triggered the collapse of a tunnel under construction at a hydropower project in India's northeast, leaving at least 12 people dead and 13 missing. Rescue teams with oxygen gear are racing to find survivors, with toxic levels of gas detected at the disaster site in the state of Sikkim near the Chinese border. The blast ripped through the tunnel Monday local time. While 21 people were inside, 2 managed to escape.
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10: Cloudy with isolated showers over the northeast ranges. Scattered showers developing in the southwest during the morning, extending into the rest of the state in the afternoon and evening. Snow showers above 1500 metres, dropping to 1200 later in the day. Small hail possible in the south during the evening. Areas of morning fog across the north, and then a cool to mild day with light to moderate nor'westerly winds.
11: Who will win the AI race? 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
12: Questions. They've never been more important. So the one thing we'll never question is our duty to keep asking. 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
0: Good morning. 6 minutes past four, 6 minutes past two in WA, 24 minutes to four in South Australia and in the Northern Territory. If there's something you want to talk about, 1300 800 222, could be something in the news, preferably not about Barnaby Joyce and barking dogs, because that's been spoken.

0: About a heck of a lot, isn't it? If there's something you'd like to talk about, these read, seen, heard in the news, or something that you find people are liking or enjoying chatting about, then 1-300-800-222. Give us a ring. Tell us what it is. We wanted to ask you this morning if you've started what you thought would be a small project, only to find yourself suddenly deep in a very big project. Have you ever done that where you go, oh, I'm just going to go out there and I might do a bit of weeding. And then after you've done the bit of weeding, you have a look across and think, oh, I might plant something there. So you whiz off down to the nursery and get something and pop it in. And then you look in the other direction and you stop and think, I reckon that could be transplanted and put something else. So if you started out with a simple little job, that it's just become bigger and bigger and bigger. The reason that I point this out to you is because Stephanie Alexander had a very simple idea for a cookbook 30 years ago.
1: A lot of people didn't understand basic ingredients and didn't understand the potential of just basic things. So I said to Julie, what I think I would like to write would be a little paperback of A to Z of simple ingredients that everybody will be familiar with and help them understand the potential of this. And she said, well, that sounds like a good idea.
0: It started out as a simple little paperback with just some simple ideas about cooking. And then, as you know, became The Cook's Companion, which is a huge cookbook. So it started out as a little paperback with a bit of information in it, and it became probably one of the most recognised cookbooks that many people have, and a really big, fat, giant cookbook. So have you had that? Have you started out with a little project and it became a bigger one? You might have started out by putting new spark plugs in the car, and then you had a look and you went, oh, while I'm here, I really should adjust the fan belt. And while I'm adjusting the fan belt, maybe I should take a look at the radiator at the same time. And considering I'm looking at the radiator, I might as well overhaul the whole engine. So have there been little projects that you started that became big projects? You might have started out thinking that I might paint the door. Then you had a look around the edges and you think, well, I should really do the skirting boards as well. And then you thought, well, if I've done the skirting boards, I should really paint the walls because it looks a little bit weird if I don't. So those little projects that you started, that became big ones. Or if there's something else that you want to talk about, 1-300-800-222 on text 0437-774-774. Jen in Swansea worked out the theme. She did a very, very good job working out the theme. And she sent a text and it says, Jen says, wow, that's really cool. Could you play Stan Campbell Crawfish? I think you'd like it, says Jen. Well, we'll soon find out. I think it looks pretty good. If you want to join us, 1-300-800-222, text 0437-774-774. Never heard of Stan Campbell, never heard the song Crawfish, so I'm looking forward to this.

It's a great song. Stan Campbell and Crawfish. I'm just trying to work out, because I had a little look, and he has something to do with the Specials, or the Special, or the Specials, which I love the Specials. Can if you are a person that knows a lot about music, and especially about the Specials, what did Stan Campbell have to do with the Specials? Give us a ring, 1-300-800-222. Apparently it's an Elvis song originally, but that's a great version. So if you have some knowledge about Stan Campbell and his relationship with the Specials, give us a ring, 1-300-800-222, or text us on 0437-774-774. Have you started a project and it started out just being a little project, and then the more you got into it, the bigger it got? So give us a ring and tell us about that experience that you've had. My rallies keep asking if I've finished doing the family tree yet. That started 40 years ago. Answer is no. There's always someone being born or died, or more records that become available to look at and to add to the tree. So what are some of the jobs that you've done? One of the things that you've started and it just went, it just keeps on going and going and going. So if you want to join us and take a look at some of those things, or if there's something else you'd like to talk about, 1-300, have you started a family tree and it just keeps getting bigger and bigger and bigger? Give us a ring, 1-300-800-222. Text us on 0437-774-774.

0: Echo Beach, that's Martha and the Muffins. We're going to talk about shipwrecks in a little bit, shipwrecks off the coast of Queensland, and the number of shipwrecks that there are that still haven't been found. So we'll talk about that very, very soon. Thank you, Gavin, who sent in a text that's saying Eastern Hills High School from 1976 students are having a reunion. It's my year. Might have a little look at that later. Hi, Trevor. I had a project which was simple job. Lob a few branches off a gum tree in the backyard. I organised. I organised a few mates to come over and hold a rope, which was tied around the limb to lower them to the ground. First couple, fine. Then crash. A big limb went through the back of the house. Hence, a big job created. My wife was very upset. Yes, well, I can understand why, Ken. I guess that's why we have arborists and we have people that come in and do those jobs so that they don't make a big hole in the house. Pulled down a chook house, thought it would make a good fertile garden bed with no weeds, created more beds and planted shrubs to go with the trees, says Kim. See, that's the thing. You start out one thing and then it just becomes bigger and bigger and bigger and bigger. Morning, Trevor. I thought one day I would do some renovation and insulate the walls in the bedroom. Took the gyprock off, found out I had to put build paper in the wall and insulate before the walls were back on. This one morning at 2 a.m., the ceiling that was securely in place decided it would be best to fall off so I could also insulate the ceiling. Safe to say, the job was blown out and the budget as well. It's hard. Dave. Hello, Dave.
1: Good morning, Trevor. How are you this morning?
0: Did you have a little project that became big?
1: Yeah, it started off where a couple of palings had come off this gate, the side gate going into the house. So I've decided that, I'll replace this gate. But it's turned out I'm going to replace the whole fence, side fence now.
0: Whole fence?
1: It sort of grew.
0: But why though? Why didn't you go, well, that'll do?
1: Well, I sort of looked at it and I thought, well, all those palings are starting to come off anyway, so might as well do the whole job properly as I do half a job.
0: Did you regret it?
1: No, not yet.
0: Not yet.
1: I'm only halfway through.
0: Did you know how you do that? Like, you go, okay, so, I mean, I started it, and you look, yeah, and we that doesn't look so good. So what we'll do, we'll continue. And then when you start the continuation process, then you go, geez, it's a heck of a lot bigger job than I thought it was going to be.
1: Yeah. I can just about guarantee that it's a bigger job than I thought it was going to be, but it'll be worth it in the end.
0: Will it finish, though, Dave? Will you have a gutful of it and walk off, or are you good at finishing?
1: I know. I finish what I start.
0: You're
1: I normally,
0: good, Dave.
1: If once I started, it's just going to keep on going me until I've achieved what I want to achieve.
0: See, I'm just hoping Kath's not listening to the radio at this particular point in time, Dave, by which I'll go home and she will say, see, people do finish. People do complete the job.
1: It's just like going for a walk, mate. You've got to put one foot in front of the other and keep on going until you're finished.
0: All right. I'll take that on board. I've written it down. One foot after another.
1: Good on you. All the best of your retirement, buddy. Too, eh?
0: Good on you. Thank you. Thank you very much. Look, we'll just do a few thank yous to people as well that have sent texts in. Thank you. Oh, you didn't leave your name, but thank you. I've been waiting till 2 a.m. for quite a few years now. I'll miss your cheerful voice and great topics, especially at this time in the morning. I'm not supposed to get up to work till 10. Thank you to the person that sent that text. Thank you also to Andrew from WA. Thank you very much for your kind text. Also, Phil from Orange, which is a really kind thing to say. And also to John. Thank you, John. This is Overnights from ABC Radio, 1300 800 222. We're heading off. Yes, we're heading off to Queensland to talk about some of the shipwrecks that there are off Queensland. Some of them that have been found, some of them that haven't been. So if you're aware of any that you'd like to talk about, 1300 800 222. Hello, Tony.
2: Hello, Trevor. One last thing or bash before you enter retirement.
0: Yeah.
2: Just before the Commonwealth Games, perhaps especially remarkable effort to break the mile track record. I heard on the news about a few days ago. The rest has been alive for about 20 or 30 years, I think.
0: Yeah, it will be interesting to see if it is done.
2: It's actually on my garage. Would you be able to correct me if I'm on the right track? What's his name? Josh Kerr, 342 point something.
0: I will have a look. I'm not sure, Tony.
2: And also recently, the greatest, arguably the greatest cricketer of all time, left us, Sir Garfield Sobers.
0: Yes, that was sad.
2: I remember bowling to him on a Coca-Cola sponsored encouragement when we got to court tour in high school in about 63.
0: Really?
2: Boulder, one of my lead spinners, even wide out in the lead side, so I belted for four. And I tried to do exactly the same thing. He caught it and threw it back to me.
0: Now, I'll point out, this British runner Josh Kerr broke the men's mile record in July 18, 2026 at the London Diamond League meet, clocking a blistering time of 3 hours, 42 minutes and 66 seconds. So that's who it is. So we'll see how it goes, Tony.
2: 3 minutes, yeah.
0: Oh, sorry, 3 minutes 42.66. That's maybe that's more of a reflection on how long it would take me to do the same event, Tony.
2: Josh Kerr, John Kerr. Possibly some link or connection in there.
0: There may be. Hey, great talking to you, Tony. Thank you.
2: Roger. Thank you for all happy moments, Kerr. Catch you, buddy.
0: Good on you. Thanks, mate. This is Overnights on ABC Radio. Let's take a look at some of those shipwrecks that are off the coast of Queensland. If you know of any and you'd like to share your knowledge, give us a ring, 1300 800 222, or text us on 0437 774 774.

0: That's the Waves and Lighthouse. You can join us on 1300 800 222. Just thank you to Kate, who sent a lovely text. Also, Michael in Marmion, thank you to you too. Andy, and also to John in Robina in Queensland. Very kind. This is Overnights on ABC Radio.
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0: 1300 800 222 if you want to join us as we take a look at shipwrecks off Queensland. I was reading an article earlier this month about the rediscovery of the wreck of the SS Gothenburg off Townsville. The ship sank in 1875 and the wreck was rediscovered by Peter Ribiolo, I think it was, and two mates while they were spearfishing in 1967. And it just got me wondering about the number of shipwrecks that there are off the coast in Queensland. And one of the things that came through in that article was that the number that have never been discovered. So there are a whole stack off the coast of Queensland that have never been seen or discovered. Matty McAllister is a senior curator of maritime archaeology at the Queensland Museum and James Cook University and joins us on the program this morning. Hi, Matty.
2: Good morning.
0: I was fascinated to see that there are a whole stack that have never been found. Is that the case?
2: Yeah, I think it surprises a lot of people, particularly, you know, if we look at the Great Barrier Reef, we estimate from historical records that there's about 900 sitting out there. And, you know, we've probably found about 120 of them. So there's plenty left to find.
0: That's a lot, Maddie. That's not just like 10 or 20. That's hundreds and hundreds.
2: Yeah, I mean, you know, the Great Barrier Reef, it's beautiful, you know, renowned for that, but also one of the biggest navigational hazards, I guess you could say, off our coast. So very pretty, but not the nicest for ships.
0: Maddie, how do we know about the ones that haven't been discovered?
2: Yeah, I think that's, you know, it's our records date back, you know, I guess our historical records date back a couple of hundred years, and there's certainly evidence of lots of wrecks that have occurred. It's just their actual location that's missing. You know, it's such a vast area, but we can estimate and pinpoint some that have, you know, just disappeared on the Great Barrier Reef or took off and never came home and were passing through that area. So, yeah, there's a lot.
0: It's one of the things, I guess, many of those ships would have been made of wood. So they'll be hard. They would have been broken down now over a period of time. But it's also difficult to see them because I wonder whether or not we have an image of what a shipwreck will look like underwater, and that's it. You can see the mast and you can see the hull and you can see all of those sorts of things, which may be more than just a little bit ignorant of me, Maddie. But what do they look like after that period of time? Do they just become part of the ocean floor?
2: Yeah, that's a great question. Look, thanks to, you know, Hollywood and Disney, people often think that shipwrecks, particularly those lovely old wooden sailing ones, look still like a ship sitting on the floor with their sail billowing in the ocean. They certainly don't. You know, the ocean can be a tough place for anything to survive out there. So our shipwrecks now often look more like, I guess, if you imagine like an aircraft wreck that you see in the news strewn across a paddock, shipwrecks can look like that after, you know, 10, 20, 120 years. There's bits and pieces that survive and some of it becomes embedded in the reef top itself. Occasionally we have better preserved wrecks and they just happen to have the chance of luck of maybe passing over the top of the reef and sitting in a bit more of a protected area. But yeah, certainly what you find on a shipwreck doesn't look like a ship. It's bits and pieces, bricks, bottles, anchors, chains, all little clues that add up together.
0: Does that mean that generally when they're discovered it's by accident?
2: Yeah, I think, sometimes people say finding a shipwreck, you know, if you're after a specific one, it can be like chasing a needle in a haystack. And I think, you know, particularly looking at like Gothenburg and that rediscovery is that often it's the people who are out on the water all the time, the spear fishermen, the divers, the people, you know, enjoying the reef that will swim across something that doesn't look quite right. And so we go backwards the other way. It's about identifying an unknown shipwreck that way.
0: So tell us about the discovery of the Gothenburg.
2: Yeah, so look, I think this is awesome. It's one of my favorite stories is hearing about wrecks that are discovered by people who were out there enjoying the ocean. And this is a great one in, the 60s when people were really increasing their time out in the reef and the ocean for recreational things. And Peter and his mates stumbled across it while they were spearfishing, which is incredible. At the time, I guess in the 60s, shipwrecks in Australia weren't protected. And Gothenburg is one of our most crazy, intense shipwreck stories. If you look it up, it's this nighttime wreck in terrible weather with so many general people just on board traveling along the coast. And not many of them survived at all. There's stories of sharks eating people out of the water. It's very classic. It was carrying gold. Gothenburg's an incredible story. So to have it found early on is also something really awesome for our underwater heritage.
0: So this is the second time it was found. So it had been discovered before.
2: No, I think they say it's a general term. Hey, it's a bit of a trick. It's discovered. I would say it's been discovered by Peter Rubiolo, but rediscovered, they sort of say, is a nuance around that. We knew once where the shipwreck was, the people on board knew where it was, and then we lost that knowledge over time,
0: Ah.
2: and found it again in modern times.
0: So, but does that mean that there was any, so was there treasure?
2: There was gold. There was 22 kilos of gold on board Gothenburg, which added to the hype around the time. If you look it up in the newspapers, there's even pictures and depictions of helmeted divers going down to go and get the gold. And they certainly salvaged everything, within the same year that Gothenburg sank. So there's no gold anymore on the wreck. But that doesn't mean that the significance of that site as a place where people lost their lives, and there's a really fascinating story about navigating the reef. It sort of got pushed onto the reef from the current and the tides and the storm, and we learned more and more about navigating up and down the inner route from Gothenburg. So yeah, the treasure was all gone. And I guess the more interesting stuff there is that there were fights in the end over the insurance companies and the people who risked their lives to go and get the treasure off a shark-infested wreck on the reef.
0: Is there still treasure out there? I know that I'm becoming a little bit fixated with treasure, Maddie, but if you're going to have shipwrecks, you've got to recognise that there could be treasure.
2: Look, everyone does. That's totally fine. I think it depends on your definition of treasure. Hey, like there would obviously be some bits and pieces of, what you see in the movies, the gold and the silver around. People have been looking for shipwrecks up and down our coast for, hey, 100 years now, probably for some of these, and never found some of the legendary ones that say they're a treasure there. I'm a classic archaeologist where I see, you can look at a few silver coins, for example, and after you've seen a few, I think, the shine wears off, so to speak, and some of the more interesting stuff are the real people things that kind of haunt you when you look at them later. I've seen leather shoes from shipwrecks that still have people's footprints like embedded in them. They've worn them for so long. And that kind of resonates a bit more, I think. So treasure, it depends on your definition of it.
0: So what was it most of those ships would have been doing?
2: Well, this is at a period when I guess traveling along the coast was quicker and easier than traveling along land. Queensland is pretty remote and pretty huge, so they were traveling up and down that between the reef and the mainland to head to places like Townsville, Cairns, up around to Darwin. And there's quite a few wrecks that were steel ships like Gothenburg in that late 19th century phase or early 20th that wrecked along the reef, simply carrying people, about their everyday lives, carrying a bit of cargo, post, mail. And sometimes they're the most haunting ones because it was, 122 people or 200 people on a wreck and only a small amount survived, as opposed to a cargo ship that has, a lighter crew and carrying more things.
0: That's so it was really not necessarily ships coming from overseas or transporting, whether it be treasure, whether it be other things for the colony or for Australia at that time. It's as much to do with people travelling from city to city within Australia.
2: And you know, it's our story. It's Australians who were living up in the north or who were, you know, traveling from Melbourne. They might be starting a new life and heading up here. So I find it really fascinating that we have these stories of, you know, of our, yeah, our everyday people shifting and moving along the coast. You can really put yourself in their shoes. There are definitely wrecks though that were coming from overseas that were bringing cargo. There's whaling wrecks, you know, from the 19th century. There's cargo ships that were coming that hit the outside of the coast. So it's a bit of a mix, but certainly some of those stories that we know a lot about the people on board come from those Australians that were on board.
0: Phil joins us. Hello, Phil.
3: Hi. Talk about going down a rabbit hole. I have a fascination with the Maheno wreck off Fraser Island of Kigari, and it pertains to, for instance, the chairs that various people own here in the bay, Wide Bay. That I found out that the linen that was used to make the chairs, which wouldn't be sold for the tea in China, they're just magnificent pieces of furniture, related to a great-great-grandfather who's owned the mills in Paisley in Scotland, and the connection there with the linen mills, etc., that produce these fabrics. On top of which, my grandfather came back from Gallipoli on the Maheno, and he, by the grace of God, he so did, came back with an engagement ring. But on top of that, I find it fascinating also that the senior medical officer on board the Maheno was a Lieutenant Colonel Ernest Porritt. And he did the last three voyages between New Zealand and Great Britain. And his son would end up competing in the 1924 Chariots of Fire Olympics, earning the bronze medal to Harold Abrahams.
0: Phil, I'm going to move on, but thank you. Are you aware of that wreck, Maddie?
2: I do know of Maheno, yeah. And I think, yes, that's a cool link. I guess that goes to show that chairs from a wreck, a treasure for someone, and they've got a great story there. So, yeah, Maheno's a really famous one. That's great.
0: Hey, just along with that, Maddie, because you were talking about all of the wrecks that there are, is that also an indication of whether or not the navigation was good or bad around that time, especially if people have been travelling up and down the coast for reasons within Australia? Why were there still so many wrecks?
2: Yeah, I mean, I guess if you come from someone who operates along the coast up here in the reef, it is it's a difficult place to be a mariner, and particularly back before GPS, before satellite. You know, one of our most famous stories is SS Yongala that wrecked in 1911. So Australia's Titanic, if you imagine it that way, disappeared without a trace, with 122 people on board. And that's really renowned for not having a radio on board and setting off and Mackay getting word of a cyclone ahead of them and not being able to let Yongala know. And they'd been scheduled to have a radio installed the week after they went missing. So I guess it's about technology. It's about often our learnings weren't as quick as, you know, figuring things out in a few years. It took decades, and it took understanding parts of the reef. We hadn't mapped a lot of parts of the reef until, you know, even the 1900s. So yeah, it's about understanding the risks and maritime hazards and safety as well. Really fascinating.
0: Maddie McAllister, senior curator at the Maritime Archaeology at the Queensland Museum, also James Cook University. We're taking a look at the shipwrecks off the coast of Queensland. If you've got any questions, 1300 800 222.
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0: Maddie, I've got a text here that says shipwreck the Countess Russell, a 600-ton migrant ship, ran aground just south of Agnes Waters in 1873. It was carrying 348 people from London. You can see its anchor in the town at 1770, nearby Wreck Rock, I think, is mentioned here, Maddie.
2: Yeah. I mean, that's just another, example of the hundreds of wrecks that occurred that we know of over the past couple of hundred years and the great stories that sit there. But I'm a big fan of having artifacts and things on display. That's part of my job at the museum. And, particularly I think I grew up seeing anchors and cannons displayed in town. So it's a good, a way to remember the wreck and those people and to have a visual thing, particularly, not everyone can dive. So it's great to have that.
0: Isn't it interesting how real they are in today's world? I mean, I can only speak, I was lucky enough to go up to the Abrolhos Islands where the Batavia, and there were still bits of the Batavia around the Abrolhos Islands. And some of the crayfishermen at some particular points in time were using some of the lead shot they used to use for making gings and slingshots with.
2: Yeah, I love the story of Batavia. I did my PhD on that wreck, so I know it really well. It is incredible that there's anchors and cannons still there, but it certainly is now woven into that, heritage and people's lives in the Abrolhos. And, the crayfishermen really have a sense of ownership and love and understanding for that wreck. But, I think some of those stories are some of the coolest as well to really interpret what they valued and what they used things for over time too. That's pretty cool.
0: But on that though, because we're talking about the number of shipwrecks that there are off Queensland, are there as many off the coast of Western Australia, which is a bigger coastline, I guess, and maybe not as concentrated? But is it something about that east coast and that part of Queensland that means there are more shipwrecks than in the other states?
2: No, that's a great question. I think there's rough estimates that in Australia we've got something, like 4,000 shipwrecks around our country. We're an island nation, so seagoing vessels were and are a huge part of our country and how we survive. The difference between the West Coast and the East Coast certainly is that we were very well set up on the East Coast, so a lot of ships were coming and going over here, and that's where the Great Barrier Reef hits there. Over in the West, it was a bit of a different story, and there's a trade wind called the Roaring Forties that would bring ships around the Cape of of Africa and head across to WA, and that trade wind was so strong it would often push them a bit too far into the WA coast. So there's certainly a lot of earlier shipwrecks in WA, and definitely a huge amount of them. It's just, as you said, it's a vast coastline, a tricky coastline, and finding them can be difficult, but

0: certainly some of our biggest stories in Australia are wrecks over that side.
1: Delwyn's with us. Hello, Delwyn.
2: Hello.
1: What did you want to mention?
2: Yeah, I'm wondering whether you know about the ship, the trawler, the New Venture, which sadly went down off Lodestone Reef off Townsville on the 24th of July 1983. And it was my brother's trawler, Ray Boundy, was the skipper. And he had a young crew, a woman who was his cook, Linda Horton, and Dennis Murphy, who was his offsider. And unfortunately, the strut on the trawler snapped and they rolled over. They were all in the water for many hours, but sadly both Linda and Dennis Murphy were taken by sharks.
1: That's so sad.
2: Yeah, it's a very sad story, but unfortunately, or fortunately, my brother survived, and I lived in Canberra at the time, as I still do, and when the family alerted me to the fact that the trawler was missing, I rang Maritime Services here and conducted a dialogue with them. And then later in the afternoon, my then husband put me on a plane and I went to Brisbane, collected my mother, and we flew to Townsville. And on the way up there on the flight, the pilot sent a message to us saying that Ray had been picked up by one of the media helicopters who were searching for him.
1: Isn't that lovely? I'm just going to go back to Maddie. Maddie, because that we think of shipwrecks as being something from a long time ago, but we need to recognise, as Delwyn is pointing out, they can be very recent.
3: Yeah, they can be very recent. And I think it's, you know, that one, 1983 is, you know, it probably feels like a long time ago for some people now. In terms of our shipwrecks off the coast, it's not that long ago as well. And a smaller vessel than some of the ones we would talk about. But I think a good thing there is that every shipwreck in Australia is on a rolling sort of protection. So 75 years ago and older, and every year we add new shipwrecks to our protection. So I have heard of New Venture. I think that's a crazy story. It certainly has some significance in North Queensland. And I have a sneaking suspicion we might even have some artifacts in the museum donated from that story as well, because it's so crazy. So that's really cool to hear.
1: So yeah. What are the, as far as having a register, why is it important? But as well as that, what are the rules now around shipwrecks about what you can do, what you can dive on, and also, I guess, what you can take?
3: Yeah, a great question. We are probably, not many people know, we were one of the first countries in the world to protect our shipwrecks in 1976. And purely because, Australians and the public felt such a resonance to the significance of our shipwrecks and knowing that they are an infinite resource. So, you know, we can't wreck another shipwreck from 1800 and replace something that's gone. So we've really got to understand that we have to protect the ones that we have here. That means that any shipwreck, whether we found it or not, is actually protected under Australian Commonwealth law if it's over 75 years old. And that means that you can't interfere with it. So you can't pick something off it. You can't dig away around it. You can't, you can certainly snorkel over it and take photos and pictures of things. And sometimes I think that's a really good reminder, because people will think they've found bits and pieces rolling around that could be washed away, you know, on the next big wave or big tide, but often they're from wrecks that have been there for, you know, 150 years, and those artifacts are quite happy sitting on the reef top. So yeah, there's a bit of a nuance to the legislation, but essentially it's, you know, take only pictures and leave only bubbles, which people talk about for reefs is for shipwrecks as well. Yeah,
1: it's a great saying. So you can dive on it, but just don't touch anything.
3: Yes, unless it's one of our, I think Queensland's pretty particular. We've got quite a few extra level sites that have another level of protection on them. So Gothenburg is one where you just need a permit to access and enter it. The significance of that site is seen as so big that, yeah, you do need that. But any other shipwreck, yes, you can actually have a look. And I'm a big fan of promoting that. I think we should be going to look at our shipwrecks. No, we should be remembering them. We should be amazed at what's left there and seeing them as part of the reef too.
1: Does that mean, though, that just by simply diving on them, that you can damage them if there are enough people that do that without even touching them?
3: Yeah, I think, I think it depends what sort of wreck it is.
1: Okay.
3: Yongala is one.

0: Rivers of Queensland doing seabed mapping and searching for wrecks.
1: How do you know about it, Colin?
0: I'm in Tasmania, in Hobart, and I've been investigating that is based here, and it regularly does these sea mapping exercises around Australia and the Pacific. They're currently on a voyage of 2 weeks, so they'll be in Queensland waters now.
1: Maddie?
2: Yes, yeah, it is. Yeah, RV Investigator's a great partner for us maritime archaeologists. There's not many of us in Australia, and often we bid for time for them when they're outside of their regular duties, I guess, you know, looking at reefs and deeper parts. Their travel journeys, they often will set up their remote sensing equipment and just scan the seabed. And, you know, we've found quite a few shipwrecks in the last couple of years thanks to the investigator team and the tech they've got. So, yeah, a shout out to Rob Beeman, who I think is the chief scientist on that voyage, is an underwater hydrographer. And, you know, I know he's well aware of shipwrecks, so he'll be keeping an eye out for me, I'm sure.
1: I've got a text here, said, morning, Trevor. As a child in the 1950s, we used to visit Caloundra and play on a wreck on the beach called Dickey Beach. They were just the ribs of an old wreck there, but I don't know what the story was.
2: Yeah, I think he's testing me. I'm a West Australian, grew up there, and I've moved over here to the East Coast. So you're testing my shipwreck knowledge. But the Dickey, I do know of that one, and I've heard of that one. That one, you know, in the last couple of years has also faced a real issue with protection versus people's safety. And I think there were dramas around, you know, people using that beach, and that an iron rusted, you know, not the safest sort of structure was on the beach there. And I certainly think they've done some investigations, some partial salvage and some changes to that wreck to ensure that people walking, people riding their horses and things along that beach don't get injured. But the Dickey is still there, and that's a great story. I think it was a tugboat, and I think it has that great, you know, local significance. And it's something that you would have seen every day of your lives operating and working the coast that doesn't exist anymore. So to have it there and still visible is really awesome too.
1: Hello, John.
3: Good morning. How are you?
1: Yeah, question, John?
3: Yes. So I see a lot of, and this is a great topic, very intriguing. I see on the news that there are overseas companies that are raiding war graves for scrap metal. How do we monitor this in our Australian waters?
2: Yeah, that's yes, you were talking about in Indonesia, there's some Dutch and Australian shipwrecks that you know, since 2017 we have discovered have been almost entirely salvaged for their metal. That is one of our most controversial and difficult issues, because we put such value in our underwater cultural heritage. The problem with those is they don't sit in our territorial waters. In Australia we are much stronger, obviously, you know, in our local waters with protection, and we don't have those issues, so we're pretty good at protecting our shipwrecks. The biggest thing now, that challenge with that, John, is that we're trying to understand how we can navigate working with countries overseas for protection of those wrecks. Yeah, that one, if anyone looks that up, that's HMAS Perth in Indonesia, and it's a crazy story. The feat of salvaging something like that is insane, but also that's technically raiding a gravesite where hundreds of people lost their lives as well. So it's a really distressing story for a lot of people as well.
1: Hey, Maddie, how did you get interested and involved in maritime archaeology?
2: I grew up on the south coast of WA. I, you know, I spent my afternoons and weekends snorkeling in Busselton. That's where I'm from, and the water's there. And so I actually wanted to be a marine biologist and study whales. But there's a lot of marine biologists out there. And I figured out I actually really liked history as well. And, you know, I put two and two together and figured I could study history underwater. And, yeah, and that's how I am here.
1: So do you get to dive? And is that one of the things that you really enjoy, is actually diving on wrecks as well?
2: Yes.

0: Absolutely. I make sure that any project or field has a fieldwork component so that I just have to get out in the water because it's one of my favorite things to do. I'm not a deep diver. I can leave that to the techies. But yeah, I love getting in the water and seeing the wrecks. I think it's so amazing that we have these sites protected, and yeah, we've got these incredible stories. So I make sure I get in the water to see them for sure.
1: So for you, is it the diving as well as the stories and doing the research on the stories?
0: Yeah, I think you get a better understanding for the whole picture of a wreck with the diving. You understand the environment, you understand, how it's survived for so long, or maybe how certain things have changed now and it's not surviving. You really often also, when you get to a site and it's sitting on a pretty gnarly bit of reef, you can put yourself in the shoes of the survivors and all the people who didn't survive, and really think about what they were feeling and thinking, in those last moments on a wreck. So it all adds to the story.
1: Because you spoke about the Batavia, which is an incredible story, the Batavia. But do you also think that there are such other good stories out there to be told that we can't get stuck taking a look at one particular story or the major stories?
0: Yeah, I think a lot of our major stories have been discovered so far. So when you look at things like Batavia and Pandora and some of the ones that are our really famous ones in historical records, they're still absolutely incredible. There's a reason why people looked for them for so long. But it's probably our smaller wrecks now that are undiscovered that still have crazy stories to tell. And maybe there's one that's perfectly preserved, sitting tucked away somewhere. It's just in a remote part of the coast that we haven't found. So yes, I think it's a mix. I love the big stories, but I also, want to chase the next little one and find a new story to tell and new things for us to learn.
1: What an exciting job you have. Do you feel that you feel happier, at, not happier, but just as happy doing marine archaeology as taking a look at whales?
0: Yeah. Oh yeah. I think, hey, I still love whales. I still get to see some cool like ocean animals, but yeah, nothing beats a wreck and a story about people as well. So yeah, some of my great friends and colleagues are coral scientists and fish scientists, and I always joke that they go out and don't stop talking about corals when we're looking at a wreck or something. So yeah, we fight over who's got the coolest job, that's for sure.
1: Terrific talking to you about it today, Maddie. Thank you.
0: Thank you, Trevor. See ya.
1: Maddie McAllister, Senior Lecturer at Maritime Archaeology. It's news time.
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6: Good morning. This is ABC News with David Rowlands. US President Donald Trump says his country's military will soon heavily target an area housing an Iranian uranium enrichment facility, adding that Tehran hasn't seen anything yet. Pickaxe Mountain is a heavily fortified site that hosts two deeply buried tunnel complexes that experts assess as beyond the reach of the most powerful bunker buster bombs in the US arsenal. The president's comments come as he welcomes Lebanese counterpart Joseph Aoun to Washington, pledging further US support for the embattled nation. Trump claims that Iran doesn't have the means to stop the attack either.
7: We'll be hitting that area probably pretty soon, and there's not a thing they can do about it. Normally I wouldn't say that. If I thought they could do something about it, I would never say that. But we'll be hitting that area pretty soon, and very heavily.
6: Canadian Prime Minister Mark Carney says he's spoken to Donald Trump and they've agreed to intensify negotiations as a trade row heats up. As the BBC's Samira Hussain explains, new tariffs on Canadian goods are part of a concerted strategy by the White House.
8: There is this trilateral trade agreement between Canada, the United States, and Mexico called USMCA. That is currently being negotiated. And if you look at the trilateral agreement, you see that the United States and Mexico are much further along in their talks than Canada is with the United States. So this is a pressure tactic by the United States to try and get some concrete moves going on these trade talks.
6: Some of Australia's

0: Largest media organisations are pushing large technology companies to pay them for the use of their content in order to train artificial intelligence technology. Harry Buttenshaw has more on this story.
1: Gathered at this year's Andrew Olley Media Lecture, the heads of the ABC, SBS, Nine and News Corp Australasia all pushed for AI companies to pay them for the use of their content. The technology giants behind some of the most well-known AI bots have been benefiting from Australian content, including news, music and books, to train their technology without consent. Speaking at the event, Reuters editor-in-chief Alessandra Galloni said the powerful technology can support journalism, but reiterated that original reporting must be protected.
0: The father of Bianca Jones, one of the Melbourne teenagers who died of methanol poisoning in Laos, says he's incredibly disappointed and frustrated in local authorities. Investigators in Laos say they do not have enough evidence to lay charges over the suspected methanol poisoning deaths of two Australian teenagers, Bianca Jones and Holly Morton Bowles, because autopsies were not carried out. Mark Jones says the lack of evidence is incredibly frustrating.
2: It does seem that someone somewhere seems to be covering or has covered something up, so we're not sure if that has taken place when six people pass away in quick succession. Certainly here, there would be prompt investigation and evidence sought and secured. That seems not to have happened over there.
0: Foreign Minister Penny Wong met with her Lao counterpart on the sidelines of an ASEAN meeting yesterday to reiterate Australia's disappointment with the handling of the deaths and the lack of transparency in the investigation. A former Catholic bishop has gone on trial in the district court in WA, accused of sexual offences against young men in the state's north. David Webber reports.
3: Christopher Alan Saunders was the long-serving Bishop of Broome before his retirement. He's now on trial, charged with 26 offences involving three alleged victims. Most of the charges involve one alleged victim who the prosecution says was first targeted when he was 16 or 17. The prosecutor told the court Mr. Saunders had a sexual interest in young Aboriginal men and held alcohol-fuelled parties at his Broome residence, where the dress code was shirts off. The prosecutor said Mr. Saunders used boxing or wrestling as a subterfuge for physical contact.
0: In sport, Remco Evenepoel has trimmed Tadej Pogacar's advantage at the Tour de France with a dominant victory in the time trial on stage 16. The Olympic champion completed the 26-kilometre course along the shores of Lake Geneva to register his second successive stage victory after he saluted on Sunday's mountainous 15th stage. Slovenia's Pogacar crossed the line 28 seconds behind the 26-year-old Belgian, yet still holds an overall race lead of just over 4.5 minutes.
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5: Cloudy with isolated showers over the northeast ranges. Scattered showers developing in the southwest during the morning, extending into the rest of the state in the afternoon and evening. Snow showers above 1,500 metres, dropping to 1,200 later in the day. Small hail possible in the south during the evening. Areas of morning fog across the north, and then a cool to mild day with light to moderate northwesterly winds.
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10: Good morning. The time, 6 minutes past five, 6 minutes past three in WA, 24 minutes to five in South Australia and in the Northern Territory. Kate Burridge coming up shortly. Today with Kate, we're going to talk to you about Australia's love of shortening words. So you don't go to a bottle shop, you go to a bottle-o. You don't have breakfast, you have brekkie. So what are some of those great examples of the words that we love to shorten? 1-300-800-222 if you want to join us. But we're trying to think of words that you make bigger, and we can't think of any at the moment. So those one-syllable words that we make longer, we do it with names. So if you have a one-syllable like Dave, you become Dave-o. If you have a name like Steve, you become Steve-o. Is it generally just adding an O to everything when we make nicknames for short names? So we just put O on everything. Dave-o, Steve-o, Jack-o. Fiona Clark.

0: joins us from Vantage Point Management to take a look at finance. Hello, Fiona.
1: Good morning.
0: Davo?
1: Davo. Fiona. No, that's Fiona's ear. Yeah.
0: It can't be Fiona.
1: No. I could be Fee. That's kind of, I don't mind that. That's good.
0: So you're okay with Fee?
1: I'm very okay with Fee, yeah.
0: Are there any other shortenings for Fiona?
1: No, not that I'm aware of. Not nice ones, anyway. Fona, I often get a bit of. That's Fee's. Fee's the one, probably the most common one, yeah.
0: Okay.
1: Fifi, I get.
0: Do you get Fifi? Do you like Fifi?
1: I have to say I don't, but the person who used to call me Fifi, I adored. And so, you know, when it's like a name of a person gets associated with the person and therefore your feelings about the name change.
0: Yeah.
1: So, yes, I ended up not minding Fifi, but only because it was that particular person who called me Fifi.
0: Fiona, Kate Mead is with us, ABC reporter, who we'll talk to shortly. But, Kate, you used to have a friend?
2: I had a dear friend, happened to be a teacher, Fiona. Her name was also Fiona. But we called her Ona.
1: Oh, Ona.
2: That sounds like, Ona. She was wonderful, but we loved her, and she was Ona.
1: You took the F off completely. The identifying F.
2: Well, I don't know who did. It wasn't me, but that's just how we knew her.
1: Ona. Okay.
0: No. This is great. Now, can I call you Ona Clark?
1: No.
2: You could hear it in the voice. Nice.
1: Fee or even Olive, even accept from you guys, Fifi, I will. But, Ona.
2: That's okay. It's not for everyone. It's all right. It's your name.
0: Fiona Clark, tell us what's happening in finance.
1: Well, it's all really positive. I've got nothing bad to say. So markets are doing well. So this is the kind of the day we all like. So we've got the Dow Jones up 374 points. That's 0.7%. The S&P 500 is up 0.9%. That's 65 points. And the NASDAQ is having a wonderful session, up 1.3%, up 325 points. So basically we're seeing solid gains across the semiconductor names after yesterday's early strength was largely erased. And the markets seem to be looking past all of the bad stuff, including a bump in the oil price to 5-week highs and also new 50% tariffs in Canada on a wide range of goods. So the market's not looking at the bad stuff, just looking at the good. Turning to European markets, the Stock 600 has closed up 0.6%. The UK market also up 0.6%. Germany's closed up 0.7% and the French market up 0.3%. So generally all positive. Now, I mentioned that oil price showing a bit of strength. So up 2.5% or $2.10 to $84.55 a barrel. We've also got the spot gold price higher, up 1.8% or $73.84 to $4,081.60 an ounce. But I can't be so positive about iron ore, down 1.2% to $98.45 a tonne. Now, the Aussie dollar is a little bit stronger this morning on the back of the stronger commodity prices. It's up only 0.1%. So 70.05 US cents. It's trading at 52.35 pence and 61.44 euro cents. It's a pretty quiet day today. Now, the futures are suggesting the market will open stronger. They're up around 16 points at the moment. So a good start to the day, but not much in terms of things to move that. So they've got the Westpac leading index domestically today and ahead. Tonight we've got UK inflation. So pretty much a good start to the day, good leads from US and European markets, and we'll just have to wait and see what happens. But all positive from my end this morning.
0: How about Noni? How would you be with that, Fiona?
1: Oh, that's interesting. Yes, because there's a famous person with that name that I think it sounds nice. So,
0: okay.
1: Yes, I could be happy with that one.
0: So
1: yeah.
0: Good. Angela said we had a friend, Fiona, and we called her Noni.
1: Noni, yeah, I'm okay with Noni. Definitely better than Ona.
2: I'm still here.
1: Yeah, I'll go with Noni. Yeah.
0: All right.
1: Bye.
0: See ya. Fiona Clark, Vantage Point Management, taking a look at what's happening in finance. Kate Mead, who is already here, ABC reporter, taking a look at some of the stories we'll hear about today. Hi, Kate.
2: Morning, Trevor.
0: Do you get Katie?
2: Yes, I do. Yes, yeah.
0: So that's a longer version.
2: It is a longer version.

0: It is a long version, but not Catherine. I'm not a Catherine. I'm a Kate.
1: Oh, so you're actually a Kate.
0: That's what my mother would say. Yes.
1: Or was she very particular about
0: yeah,
1: that?
0: Yeah, because there must not have been a lot of Kates in 1982. And then I think the name got a bit more popular. But, yeah, she used to say, no, it's Kate, not Catherine. Okay, if you want to be that fancy, you might as well call me Catherine. Okay. Anyway, would you like some news?
1: Please,
0: of the
1: some
0: day?
1: Stories, Kate.
0: Okay, have you been hearing about the Oz Alert that's going to happen on Monday, the 27th of July, 2 o'clock? Even if your phone is off, it's going to start pinging off with this alarm. It's important. It needs to roll out for us because in a time of emergency, and that includes fires, floods, security threats, health and biohazard emergencies, we need a way to know something is going on, okay? So 2 o'clock on Monday, this has been locked and loaded. We've seen the ads on TV. We've been running ads on radio. It's everywhere. We're hearing now, though, that there may be a delay, that this rollout may not happen on Monday. There is a huge meeting happening today in Melbourne. All the states and territories are coming together, and this is because there are some concerns. Now, those concerns are around the gaps in technology, and this includes compatibility with the older model phones and those people that are in regional areas. So the ABC understands that some states have questions about how well the new system will meet the needs of regional and remote communities during emergencies, while there's also concerns that languages other than English will not be available. So they're pretty big. Yeah. You think about where our natural disasters happen, remote and regional areas across Australia, I would have thought, need to be up there number one. So, well, anyway.
1: No, I know what you mean.
0: Yeah, yeah. I just, you know, it's something I get really like, what do you mean? They could be kilometres away, you know, hours away from anyone. So they have to make sure this tech is right. So big meeting today. We will hear more about it.
1: It's important that they're doing that. But wouldn't you think that that would be one of the first things that you would consider when you're going to do this, is that it would need to be able to reach all of the people that it needs to reach?
0: Yes, you would think. But anyway, they will have the meeting today. Good. The other little element, and it's not actually a little thing, but it's something that has concerned me, but there has been a lot of discussion happened around potentially women that are in a domestic violence situation or uncomfortable or in situations at home, and they may have a spare phone, and this alert is going to go off on any phone at any time. So even if it's tucked away, hidden somewhere, as you know, to help people get out or escape a situation, maybe the partner or someone else in the house does not know that phone is here. That's been on my mind. Yeah. It, you know, I'd written it down to come and talk to you on Monday about it and just say, if you know someone, let them know that this phone is going to go off. But delays is what we're hearing at the moment. Meeting will happen today and we'll have an update soon.
1: An athletic event?
0: Just love this. Now, for the first time, New South Wales public schools with autism will be able to compete on a level playing field in state school athletics and cross country. Mm. Now, this is after the department has developed a dedicated autism classification baseline for the sports in Australia, and it's been introduced, kicking off today with the combined high schools and primary schools cross-country championships, runs through for the next couple of days. And this is the
1: look
0: start.
1: At the smile on your face.
0: I just think, and you know, and if you're just joining and you haven't heard me talk about it, and I'm sorry, but yes, my son has autism, and I get very proud of him. And there's so much that he can't do. And I don't ever focus on those things, Trevor.
1: Yeah.
0: But I get really excited when people are doing great work for change. So the idea of him running across country, I might as well, you know, be yanking a tooth out of his mouth. He would hate it. But the idea that he could be a part of it with his mates and it not be, you know, I have to get 3Ks done in 3 minutes or however many, in 12 minutes or whatever the time it is, you know, just means that they can participate. That's all we're asking for.
1: Isn't inclusion a wonderful thing? You know, sometimes people poo-poo inclusion and the significance and the importance
0: to everything
1: of inclusion in all sorts of ways.
0: Yeah.
1: It just goes to show just how important being included is.
0: Yep, that's it. I say the same thing about birthday parties, right?
1: Yep.
0: You don't have to invite every single person in the classroom, but don't leave out one or two.
1: Exactly.
0: Yeah, I know.
1: include people, and then they feel so much better. You don't have to win. You just have to have the ability. And
0: just
1: the,
0: be there and invited.
1: The choice to
0: That's be it. That's the one.
1: Like in parkour.
0: Now I'm really lighting up. Have you heard about parkour?
1: I know what parkour is. That's when people do that amazing running. So they'll leap off buildings, climb up walls, do somersaults over things. It's amazing to watch.
0: If you are listening and you've never heard of it, it was featured on The Office, the US edition.
2: Parkour! Michael. Parkour!
3: Extreme!
2: Parkour! Parkour!
4: This is parkour. Internet sensation of 2004. And it was in one of the Bond films. It's pretty impressive. The goal is to get from point A to point B as creatively as possible. So technically, they are doing parkour as long as point A is delusion and point B is the hospital.
0: Probably more of a visual thing, but he said 2004, actually developed back in the 1980s. It's having a resurgence online everywhere I look right now. Parkour, parkour. What I want to know, though, does anyone that is listening actually participate in it? Now, I've found about three groups in every capital city, and it's having this real resurgence for anyone over the age of maybe 50. They're saying that this jumping around and this, you know, kicking your legs up and pulling yourself up onto things is just so good for our bodies as we age, for strength. And the entry level into this sport is, you know, anyone can do it.
1: Yeah.
0: So I want to know, like, where are you in Australia? And is there a group happening? I'm absolutely, probably because of the internet stuff, but you used to be a reporter, right? And you had to comment what you see. So I think I'd be pretty good at this. So hold on, you ready? You know, it's supposed to be entry level, right?
1: Kate is doing some parkour as we speak.
0: So ready? Go.
1: She jumped up, hit the wall, and came back again. And is that more interpretive dance?
0: You're supposed to. Trevor, that was me trying to jump on the chair.
1: That was. Oh, is there a chair there?
0: There was a chair. I was. See,
1: it was very good. No, it wasn't very good.
0: It's just so non-invasive, but everyone can get involved. And I've already got a sweat up, so.
1: Do you know what that reminds me of?
0: Is it a thing in your area, though? Like, is it just happening on the internet, or is it actually happening in real life?
1: 1-300-800-222. Is anyone into parkour?
0: I think I nearly put my hip out.
1: But it reminds me, because on a lot of the social media things, there are people who definitely cannot do parkour.
0: Is that like what you just
1: saw
0: then?
1: Which is what you just did, which is a very good example. And showing people saying, I'm doing parkour, and they're doing exactly what you did, which could be interpreted as parkour.
0: Or interpretive dance. You are, but I'm just dying to know. It's huge online, but is it huge in real life? I obviously have some practicing to do.
1: A lot of practicing. 1-300-800-222. Text us on 0437-774-774 if you do parkour. But at the same time, what are the great words that are shortened? And is it only in Australia that we love to shorten longer words? Really, anything more than a syllable will shorten it. Give us some examples. 1-300-800-222.
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1: Give us some examples of how we shorten words, and is it really only in Australia that we love to do it? Kate Burridge, Professor of Linguistics at Monash University. Hello, Kate.
6: Hello, Trevor. I think you've hit the nail on the head. We love to do it.
1: We do. And also, Kate Mead is with us. Now, firstly, Kate, are you a Kate or are you no, Kate Burridge? Kate, are you a Kate or a Catherine?
6: I'm a Catherine.
0: I'm
6: in trouble, Trevor.
1: Oh, when you're in trouble. Well, we can work on that. Are we the only country that loves to shorten words?
6: No, it's the you're thinking of the O and the E ending, like Katie or Jono or something like, well, they're names, but obviously you get things like Lackey Band or, I don't know, Placky Bag. I'm looking at one now. Other English varieties do it, but we just do it a lot more.
0: Kate, is a word like nah instead of no, is that actually a shortening, or is that just, no, we're just changing the word?
6: You've just changed the vowel.
0: Oh,
6: yes,
0: sorry.
6: In that one.
0: Okay, sorry. I'll come up with a few more. Give me a sec.
6: Yeah, I'm sure you could do better than that.
0: Oh, yeah, okay.
1: Mind you, we've just been watching her doing parkour. So.
0: I've injured myself.
1: I guess one of the great examples of it is Spag Bowl, Kate, because that's Kate Burrows, because that's actually doing it with two words at the same time.
6: Yes, and that is interesting. In something like Lackey Band, which comes, you know, or Elastic Band, you usually keep the second bit, don't you? But otherwise, we could abbreviate it to Lackey, or Lackey Band, Plackey Bag. I don't know. I'm trying to think. You know, when Cozzy Lives came in and was Word of the Year.
1: Yep.
6: For cost of living. I mean, that's British English, and my feeling is that does it differently from Australian English, because you wouldn't get cozzy from cost in Australian English. We've already got cozzy anyway, haven't we, for swimming bathers,
1: yeah.
6: swimmers, that kind of thing. But, you know, if you turn, I don't know, post and you put an E ending on it, becomes not posy but posty. So we wouldn't get – that's how we do it in Australian English. And that second one, as in livings, with that lives, has a different ending on it. Again, that's that sort of – it's a you get it more in British English in something like preggers and champers and, you know, ER ending as well. There are lots of different endings, by the way, that we put on things.
0: Kate, I'll have another go. Can I have another go? I think I've got enough confidence to have another go. What about, no judgment here, ciggy?
1: Great one,
0: like
1: Kate.
0: A cigarette.
6: Yeah, that's right.
0: Thank you. Yeah, popping into my head.
6: I mean, sometimes we're not shortening at all. It's already one syllable. Think of, I don't know, Sparko and, or, no, we don't say Sparko, we say Sparky.
0: Sparky.
6: That's
0: Sparky.
6: The interesting thing. Why not Sparko, but Sparky? Sparky or Chippy, they're already one syllable. And occasionally, the only one I can think of is really anothery. You've already got another, and then you put an E ending on it. So it's we sort of loosely call it shortening, but it's much more complicated than that. And you think all of the different things we do to a sandwich, there's the Sammy or the Sandy or the, I don't know, Sanger. Sammo, Sambo.
1: Do any of them actually become words, though, Kate?
6: Oh, yes, yes. And we're exporting them too. There are a lot of them that have made it overseas, and probably because the pattern's already there. But, you know, certainly Budgie and Polly and Greenie and Surfy, I think, are the ones that we've exported. And, of course, let's not forget that rock star selfie, which was...
1: I was hoping we wouldn't get into selfies, but there we go.
6: Well, actually, that's a good example because, you know, that cost of living turning into cozy lids is a bit like turning, I don't know, self-portrait into selly ports instead of selfie, because we just don't shorten in the way. And, of course, the Brits had platy jubes as well for the Platinum Jubilee.
1: Platy jubes? That's the first time I've heard that.
6: Is it? Okay, it didn't take off. Well, I suppose Platinum Jubilees don't occur very often.
1: If people have got examples, 1-300-800-222 or text us on 0437-774-774. Joanne has pointed out, are these some of the more recent ones? Defo for definitely?
6: Yes. Oh, no, actually, Defo, I think, goes back to the 1940s. I think that's an old one.
1: Mm. Right, so it's just been reinvented.
6: Well, sometimes they do these slang things. They sort of drop out, or maybe your attention is just drawn to it. But we're always coming up with new ways of being emphatic. I always get into trouble for saying indeed too much, so then I have to think of something else.
0: Kate,
6: absolutely, Trevor.
0: Absolutely.
1: You've been sitting there thinking.
0: I know. I'm thinking. I'm working really hard because I feel like I need to raise my hand and have another go. What about holes for holidays? Holes. Oh, yeah, yes,
6: that shows that S ending. That S ending is fascinating because that was originally a plural, of course, and it still is, you know, one bag, two bags. But somehow it's broken free and it's become this ending we put on things, loosely called a diminutive. But when you get something like totes, orcs, or it's more for younger speakers, I think they use it more. But whether it's going to stick around, I don't know. But, yeah, holes is one. And, of course, it's the S ending you get on champers and preggers and... I don't know. What are some of the other ones? What, whackers? No whackers. Chockers.
1: Now we're getting into it. Now we're getting to whackers. They were all Hey, because I mean, Devo is another one that is being used a lot now by younger people, isn't it? Younger people.
6: Yes, yeah. These things come and go. I think in younger people's slang, there was also Scotty in the 1980s. You know, he's got no friends, became a Scotty. So that's again shows how complicated you can squish that he's got no friends into that one phrase and then put a little cuddly E ending on it.
1: I'm just still trying to get over that, Kate. So can we actually skip that one? But the interesting, Kate Burridge, because we're also trying to work out words that have been elongated that are shorter mm-hmm. words, because we associate probably more with names than we do anything else, Kate.
6: The E and the O ending on names?
1: Yeah, why is
6: you're
1: it?
6: Thinking?
1: What is it with the O? John O, Steve O,
0: Bob O,
1: Rob O.
0: John O.
6: Yeah, and that one can be really negative as well, but less so in Australian English, I think. But you've got the, you know, well, Pinko was someone drunk in Australian English, also in American English, I think. But then, of course, became a sort of a bit like Como. And then there's Dero, Wino. Sicko, very negative. Mm-hmm. So it can be one of these labels for people that is kind of sneering or disparaging. But that hasn't stopped us putting it on. I think that there is, you know, it could be quite positive and it could be very negative. It's very interesting because normally when words get tainted, you know, where there's a sort of whiff about them, when they become a bit negative, then that really drives out all the other good meanings. But these, somehow we can keep these apart, which is interesting.
0: Kate, I was curious too, some of those words that you've mentioned, I don't seem to hear them as much in talking language with people, but I would see them in a text message like lol or holes or devo. I might see that in a text message, but I don't seem to encounter as much of that when I'm having a conversation with someone.
6: Probably because they just slip under the radar. I think our shortenings, you know, like Relly, or is that Rello? That's one way you can have both, I think, Relly and Rello. They just sort of sneak under the radar because they're so much a part of Australian English. You know, they're a bit like accents. That's why we do it more than in other varieties. You know, and linguists have been studying this for donkey's years. You know, they're kind of the glue that stick Australian English speakers together. So I reckon you probably don't notice it.
1: Are we going too far?
6: So much a part of Australian English.
1: Are we going too far when the Melbourne Cricket Ground just comes the G?
0: No.
6: Well, anything you have to say a lot, names will shorten. That's right. You're not going to, you know, it's much easier, isn't it, to say the G?
1: Oh, the G. Hey, Kate Mead, thank you.
0: Thanks for having me.
1: For joining
0: me,
1: us. Thank you for doing the parkour in the studio.
0: Not mean to.
1: Someone's asked if you've done a hammy.
0: I have.
1: Kate Burridge, will you join us again after the news?
6: Yeah, I look forward to that. Thanks, Trevor.
1: This is Overnights on ABC Radio. You can join us 1-300-800-222. 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
2: Good morning, Natasha McFarlane with ABC News. Donald Trump says the United States will soon attack an underground Iranian nuclear-linked facility. North America correspondent Cayman Gock reports.
3: The site is known as Pickaxe Mountain and is a fortified facility buried deep underground near one of Tehran's main nuclear locations. US media is reporting Israeli intelligence believes Iran moved thousands of uranium enrichment centrifuges there after its nuclear sites were severely damaged by strikes last year. Donald Trump says the US military will be hitting the area soon and very heavily. It follows days of escalations and strikes from the United States as Iran continues to also target American military bases in the region. Cayman Gock, ABC News, Washington.
2: Yemen's Iran-aligned Houthi militia has reportedly told shipping companies not to load or discharge cargo at Saudi Arabian ports, or they may be targeted. The rebel group on Monday declared a naval blockade against Saudi Arabia, opening a potential new front against the United States in its war with Iran and raising the threat to global energy supplies and trade beyond the Gulf. President Donald Trump says the US military will respond if the group carries out its threats. To news back home, Police Minister Anthony Carbines has launched an attack on Labor's direction at a meeting of the party room. Labor MPs gathered yesterday in Ballarat for a caucus conference, wargaming the last 4 months before the November state election. Two Labor sources told the ABC that Mr. Carbines interrupted a presentation by party headquarters to denigrate Premier Jacinta Allen's office and the campaign team, fearing an election wipeout. Inner city residents fed up with truck traffic have won the backing of the City of Melbourne. Last night, council voted unanimously to apply for truck bans on Kensington, Epsom and Macaulay roads in the city's inner west. It says truck numbers through Kensington have tripled, partly because drivers are avoiding tolls on the new Westgate Tunnel. Kensington resident Tony Bailey says he fears for people's safety.
7: Remove the trucks completely. That's what we need to happen. And think of people's health, the kids here, the incidents that I've seen. It's just so wrong.
2: The City of Melbourne will apply for the bans, but the final decision rests with the state government. A Deakin University counter-terrorism expert is expected to give evidence to the Royal Commission on Anti-Semitism today. Georgia Linton-Williams has more.
8: The Royal Commission on Anti-Semitism and Social Cohesion is continuing its examination of security arrangements for Jewish communities throughout its fifth hearing block in Melbourne, before relocating back to Sydney. Deakin University counter-terrorism expert Josh Roos is expected to speak at the Commission later today. This week, the Commission has heard from Jewish institutions, religious leaders and security agencies, who explain the crucial yet burdensome security measures in place to protect the Jewish community.
2: France's parliament has passed a plan to ban social media for under 15-year-olds, making it the first in the EU. Europe correspondent Catherine Diss reports.
9: Inspired by Australia's move to become the first in the world to ban social media for children under 16 years old, France has now also passed a similar measure. The initiative was driven by the French President Emmanuel Macron, and he wants it in place by September. Under the new legislation, children under 15 would not be allowed to open a social media account from the start of September, and social media companies would have another 4 months to close accounts already open. The platforms would also need age verification approved by the French privacy regulator.
2: And to sport, two A-League men's sides have been bundled out of the round of 32 in soccer's Australia Cup by member federation opponents. Defending champions Newcastle Jets have been beaten 3-2 by Victorian National Premier League sides Preston Lions, while Perth Glory has lost to Queensland Lions on penalties. To the weather, there's a strong wind warning for the West Coast, Central Coast, Central Gippsland Coast and East Gippsland Coast. For the state, cloudy with isolated showers over the northeast ranges, scattered showers developing in the southwest during the morning, extending into the rest of the state in the afternoon and evening. Snow showers above 1,500 metres, lowering to 1,200 metres later, and small hail possible in the far southwest during the evening. For Melbourne, cloudy, a very high chance of showers, most likely during this afternoon and evening, heading for a top of 16 degrees. Tomorrow a shower or 2 and 12. Right now it's 11 degrees in the city. ABC News.
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1: Good morning. It's 25 to 6, 25 to 4 in WA. 5 minutes after 5 in South Australia and in the Northern Territory. Kate Burridge will join us in just a little bit after we have a chat about the weather. So if you've got any questions you want to ask Kate, you can talk about just things about linguistics if you want to. It'd be great to, if you can bring up some examples of the wonderful shortenings of Australian words. And if you can find one where the word is actually made longer, so it's a short word and they've elongated it within the language. So if you can think of any of those, because we haven't got one yet, that would be good. 1-300-800-222. But you can talk to Kate about anything to do with the English language that's getting up your nose at the moment. Let's find out what's happening in the weather. Hamish Moore is at the Weather Bureau this morning. Hello, Hamish.
11: Morning, Trevor. How are we?
1: Hey, we've been talking about shortening words. Can you shorten Hamish?
11: Yeah. Hames. Hamo. Yeah.
1: Hamo. So they do too, Hamo.
11: I get it all.
1: Because we're talking about how it's generally short names that get the O on the end, but you get Hamo too.
11: Yep.
1: Do you prefer Hamish?
11: Oh, it doesn't really matter, I suppose.
1: Excellent. I'll call you Hamo from now on. Tell us what's happening in the weather, please, Hamish.
11: Yeah, look, most of the southeast of the country this morning is waking up under some pretty thick cloud across most of the Victoria and southern parts of New South Wales, and there's a bit of fog or areas of fog under there this morning as well. And look, down in Tassie, we do have a prefrontal trough that has brought steady rainfall to most of the west coast overnight. We saw 30 to 40 millimetres since the period 9 a.m. yesterday, and we are expecting a further 20 to 30 millimetres during today for those western coastline. Main cold front behind this prefrontal trough will bring the chance of thunderstorms along the coast today and adjacent and the adjacent coastal fringe, and we could see a pretty cold and unstable air mass following this front, which will potentially bring small hail across western Tasmania. Now, these showers will tend to snow through the central plateau, with snow falling above 1,000 metres from this morning, and snow levels will lower during the day. We could see snow possibly down to 700 metres through the western parts of Tassie, and then even down to 500 metres by this evening through the southeast district. Elsewhere, much of the country is looking for a mostly dry and sunny winter's day, with only isolated showers along the Queensland coast and into northern New South Wales. Daytime maximum temperatures will be slightly above average across central and eastern Australia, while southwestern Western Australia is expected to see temperatures slightly below average there. Now, looking across the capital cities this morning, we've got to start down in Hobart with that front moving through. We are expecting showers in a top of 13 degrees. Melbourne will see showers developing later in the day in a top of 16. Adelaide will see showers developing as well with a top of 15. Perth, we're seeing a partly cloudy day and a top of 18 degrees. Darwin, sunny and 31 degrees. Brisbane will see the chance of a shower around this morning, a top of 23 degrees. Sydney will be mostly sunny at 21. And finally, Canberra is seeing a bit of frosty start this morning, and then top of 15 degrees later in the day.
1: Good stuff. Thank you, Hamish.
11: Thanks.
1: Hamish Moore, our duty forecaster at the Weather Bureau, as we're talking this morning with Kate Burridge about how we shorten words. So do we love it? Why do we love it? What are some examples? Are there examples that you don't particularly like or that you love? And can you come up with a word, not a name, but a word that is short but is elongated? 1-300-800-222. Kate Burridge, Professor of Linguistics at Monash University. Kate, can you think of a short word that's elongated that's not a name?
6: Only the one I mentioned earlier, the anothery.
1: Okay.
6: Four syllables, you know. I mean, I don't know how many people say anothery. I certainly say anothery.
1: Say anothery.
6: I thought it might be a West Australian thing.
1: No, I don't remember saying anothery. I can if you want me to. If you're looking for some support. Although, as I say that, I just got a text from Ant from Bayside. He said, nope, which is no.
6: Oh, yes. That's an emphatic no, isn't it, when you close your lips? And the same thing with yep. It's more emphatic when you close. It's interesting how that kind of P ending actually gets tacked on the end of actually other words as well when you're being emphatic.
1: So it is, but it is elongated, so it's going from no to nope.
6: That's right.
1: So I would like to say nice work, Ant, for coming up with that one. if you want to join us, 1-300-800-222. Sometimes I get Kim to Kimbo. Well, that's nice. I wouldn't mind being called Kimbo.
6: Kimbo, yes. Kimbo. Yes. That's, like Sambo and the sandwich short.
1: Yeah, and Kato.
6: Kato. Yeah, I get Kato occasionally, but that's the O ending, I think, is more for blokes, I would think.
1: Is it a blokey thing?
6: Yeah, well, on names, yes. I think so.
1: We'll see if anyone gets Mario.
6: I was thinking of additions at the ends of words. There's also whilst that has a T.
1: Wild.
6: Whilst in the vicinity. Yeah.
1: Oh, but that's a real word, isn't it?
6: That is a real word, Trevor, but it was considered not a real word in early times. And actually, there were a lot of words in English that got extra T's at the end. Once got onced. Mm. We've got betwixt, of course, and amidst, but they tend to be highfalutin, don't they now?
1: Good is the word betwixt?
6: Betwixt. That's an extra T, though. Shouldn't be there.
1: But
6: yeah.
1: That's going to be added to whom and thus.
6: Yes.
1: For words to be brought back, betwixt. Put it in a sentence for me, Kate, so I can use it.
6: Well, it's like between, really.

0: could use it in the same way, but
1: Okay.
0: it's just a bit more, yeah, posh sounding than between.
1: Oh, posh is good. Hello, Trevor.
2: Trev,
1: Yeah.
2: we need a betterer word.
1: Betterer.
2: For cosy living, right? Because Aussies would never come up with cosy living. I would dare say it's something like they've paid some government officials, paid a linguist to go, can you make this sound more palatable, the cost of living? Because I'm driving 115 Ks each way to get casual construction work at $2.18 a litre, hitting potholes so big. And yesterday, when I crossed the Western Highway and went on the Sunraysia Highway, I think I hit that pothole your listeners were talking about yesterday that was so big, because there was three guys sitting around with deck chairs with fishing poles in.
1: See, they were fishing, which is a good thing. Cozzy lives, Kate. I'm not really big on cozzy lives.
0: No, and it was British English, but when the Macquarie Dictionary crowned it Word of the Year, I think it was in 2023, they said it, resonated in Australia. But I don't think it ever did, because, as I said earlier, that cost wouldn't go cozzy, and we have the bathing costume for that, which is cozzy. But yeah, it doesn't make sense to me why, and it never really took off.
1: Now we're going to do a little divergence into things that people have got a bit of a problem with as far as the English language is concerned, Kate.
0: All right. Don't tell me people have problems with the English
1: Oh,
0: language.
1: I find that very hard to believe. When we can have the conversation again and just make really people really annoyed and say it doesn't matter how you spell things, but that's a whole other occasion. This one
0: You're not
1: says,
0: asking me to spell anything on radio,
1: no,
0: are
1: there'll
0: you,
1: be no
0: Trevor? Because
1: spelling.
0: I will not do that.
1: There will be none. May I ask a pronunciation question? Yes, you may, Gilda. Is it just now in the news break, housing and houses and house? It's easy with the S as in kiss. The others I've always changed to an S to a Z. What's correct? So is it houses or houses?
0: It was originally houses. In fact, English had a very lively, productive rule that turned certain consonants or voiced certain consonants. So that's why we have wife, wives, life, lives, path, paths, oath, oaths.
1: Yeah.
0: So it's these consonants that they're called fricatives, but they have this kind of friction. In early English, we did it. We routinely, it was a part of a pronunciation rule of Old English that they would turn into voiced things when they were flanked by voiced sounds like vowels.
1: Yeah.
0: And that's why we have alternations like, well, the noun house and the verb to house, safe and save. Those are, or breath, breathe. Those are kind of relics, leftovers from this early pronunciation rule. But because turning, an S into a Z in something like house, one house, two houses,
1: Yeah.
0: it doesn't make sense anymore in modern English. We've been leveling all those out. And I've noticed too that house is becoming, or the plural of it is becoming houses. But you get sort of tugs of war happening, as you do with roof, roofs, roof, roofs. And of course, sometimes you can get, both coexisting hoof, hoofs, hoof, hooves. You get a vowel
1: Oh,
0: change
1: hoof
0: there
1: sounds
0: too.
1: terrible.
0: Hoofs. Yeah, I don't like hoofs either.
1: Don't like that at all. But mind you, I'd say I use the Z sound. I don't think I've ever said houses.
0: No, I haven't either, but I have noticed that it's, and because of course it's cropping up a lot, isn't it, now
1: Yeah.
0: that you're hearing houses.
1: Is that a, I
0: Exactly.
1: guess it might be a generational thing.
0: It possibly, yes, but it's also natural that English, gets rid of these not badly behaved nouns, that form plurals in irregular ways. Are the ones that will never step in line are the very, very frequent ones that hear all the time. So life, lives. Mind you have one still life and you have two still lives if they're paintings, and flat foots for police and things. So those ones, they sneak in kind of through the back door when they are compound words, because you don't kind of notice. Still lives doesn't sound as bad as lives.
1: Oh, thank you, Amy, who pointed out flanno for a flannelette shirt.
0: Yes. But, those very long compounds, I don't know, I think methylated spirits becoming metho, or
1: Yeah.
0: ambulance driver, ambo. I mean, it's a bit like when you were talking about the G. If you're saying these words all the time, it's natural that you make a shortcut. and then put a cuddly ending on the end.
1: Oh, a cuddly ending. I like the idea of a cuddly ending. If you want to join us, 1-300-800-222, text 0437-774-774. Mark's asked this question, and I don't know what he's talking about. However, hi, Kate, why does people become packs, says Mark. Oh, it's
0: packs,
1: Latin.
0: Meaning...
1: So do people actually say packs?
0: I've never heard that before.
1: Neither have I.
0: For people?
1: Yeah.
0: Or packs as in P-A-C-K-S, as in packs, number of people, amount of people. You know, some people worry about that use of a mass, you know.
1: Maybe that's it.
0: I don't know. Rather than number of people.
1: Mark, explain yourself and we'll see if we can sort it out. Maggie's with us. Hello, Maggie.
3: Oh, hello, Kate. Look, thanks for your time because it's a very, very interesting subject.
1: Oh, Maggie, your phone is wiggling around.
3: Is it?
1: Yes.
3: Oh, okay.
1: Just stand still and maybe stand on one foot and near a window or something. So what was the question? What did you want to say, Maggie?
3: I'd just like to ask Kate, for decades we've had to put up with people saying when they're being interviewed or reading a story, you know, every 5 seconds, you know, and it seems to have faded out. But now we've got high school children, as an example, who say the word like every 5 seconds. And it's just been such an irritating habit.
1: I've discovered and people have now reminded me that I say little all the time. Kate?
0: You say what all the time?
1: Little all the time.
0: Little.
1: So we're going to have a little talk about this or we'll have a little look at that. So now I'm very mindful of that. Like is heard a lot, but that's been going on for quite a while now. Is that a word that's the same sort of thing? That instead of saying and ah, people will say like instead? Oh.
0: No, it's it has more meaning, and we have a lot of those. I mean, I think, you know, like they're those little discourse particles. They are little in this case. As you say, when they get overused, then they attract too much attention. And I mean, it's like, you know, a flavor in cooking. Hmm. You don't overdo them, and then they attract too much attention. Of course, and if you don't like them, then you will notice them more. They're very complex. It's a bit like yeah, no. We could spend the rest of the time looking at the different functions for you know even. You know is a way of, you know, if you think of it's why we do it, it's a way of bringing in your audience or some whoever you're talking to without actually giving them the floor, Trevor. You're sort of including them but not. So it's, you know, as I've described them before, they're kind of the verbal cuddling strategies of Australian English or language more generally, because all languages have these little words. I mean, like is a – we've looked at like, I think.
1: Yeah.
0: You know, it goes back to that old English word meaning body or shape. So it's an extraordinary trip. I won't say journey because I know journey gets up many people's
1: it's
0: noses.
1: True.
0: The semantic journey of like. But it is fascinating how these things turn into words that are more abstract and have some, you know, they're sort of centered in the world of the speaker and they become part of it. You know, they can be attitude markers. They can be ways of bringing in the audience, as I said earlier, and they're very, very complex. I suppose and here I'm becoming very tongue-tied, as you know, Trevor, when people draw attention to these little markers.
1: Yeah, I know, because we use them.
0: It's very hard to speak without them.
1: Do you know what's interesting, Kate? Because, I mean, I talk and interview a lot of people, and I get texts from people saying, oh, I wish they'd stop saying like, or I wish they would stop going or I wish they would stop doing this. I think sometimes we have to realise is that that's how people talk. And because they're coming onto the radio or just because they're speaking on the radio, it doesn't necessarily mean you automatically become a great speaker. Quite often you will speak to people because they have an interest in things.
0: Most certainly, and I didn't say defo, but it's yes, and in a way, I'm saying this as I'm becoming very tongue-tied, you know, beware the smooth talker, Trevor, because if they don't have these little markers in there, then that person is, you know, probably trotting out, you know, pretty good linguistic routines that they've been saying for a long time.
1: I should
0: just add to that listeners actually process language very slowly. So You know, we do need them there also for processing purposes.
1: It's true. And

0: patience.
1: Oh.
0: It's a word that's used, probably written more than it is spoken, what's being written down here. So it's quite often used in with airlines as far as passengers are concerned, and also with tourism and in hospitals for patients.
1: And it's PAX.
0: Yeah,
1: and it's
0: P-A-X.
1: Spelt P-A-X. Okay. Mm-hmm.
0: Taxi is saying, hi, Trevor and Kate. PAX is used in tourism cruising in reference to the number of passengers, e.g. this cruise ship has 3,000 PAX.
1: Huh. So I never knew.
0: Neither did I. That's one of the delightful things, is that we learn so many things, Kate.
1: Most certainly, yes.
0: Kate, my husband Arthur's coffee order is arty farty flatty whitey. So just add a Y onto everything and everything's good.
1: That's right. Yes. I still would love to know why certain, you know, why we don't have, I don't know, Sparkos and Chippos or even Brickos or Bildos. It's a fascinating area, these, whether you put an E or an O and why some can have both. And very interesting.
0: I was trying to work out whether or not it's all to do with trades and whether or not trades have IE on the end instead of O. And then I was trying to work out what a painter's called.
1: Yes, that's another gap, I think.
0: A painting.
1: Unless someone can think of a, yes, and sometimes they're you know, quite different, aren't they? Like the Chippy and the Sparky. But you do get O's. I mean, you get the Ambo and you get the Journo, but you get Polly, not Polo.
0: Oh, a brushy.
1: Muso, musician, yeah.
0: A brushy for a painter.
1: Oh, interesting. Okay, yes, of course, yeah.
0: Or a pigment jockey. Mix is making them up now. He's just making up things. Kate, we're going to head off to the next ABC News. I wanted to say thank you for all of the times that I've spoken to you about the English language and the joys in doing that. So thank you very much.
1: Oh, it's been wonderful, Trevor. I'm going to miss you. Many will, I know.
0: Great talking to you. And I'll try and catch up with you. We'll talk West Australian things another time.
1: Well, that would be good. That would be very good. Thank you, Trevor.
0: Thanks, Kate. Kate Burridge, Professor of Linguistics at Monash University. This is Overnights on ABC Radio. Just a couple of people I wanted to thank for their lovely texts that have been coming through. And thank you to everybody who sends texts in. I won't read them all out, but I just wanted to mention you by name because you've bothered sending things in. Anne from Altona, thank you very much for that. Deb from Haywood, thank you as well. And Fredo as well, all of you, thank you very much for your text. This is Overnights on ABC Radio. Right now, though, we're heading off to the next ABC News after this particular little tune.

0: That's Dragon and Young Years. I've got a couple of texts here saying, one saying, I'm 20 kilometres south of Dubbo. Did we just have an earthquake? And also a text from Elizabeth who's saying earthquake at 5.31 a.m. felt in Dubbo. Yes, you did feel those. Geoscience Australia is reporting a 2.8 magnitude earthquake north of Dubbo just after 5.30 this morning. So those people that did feel that, it's not your imagination. It did happen. This is Overnights on ABC Radio. Thank you very much for your company today. Look forward to talking to you again tomorrow.
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2: Good morning, Natasha McFarlane with ABC News. A major Melbourne hospital has apologised after mixing up the identities of two people, resulting in one of them being wrongly declared dead by police. Werribee Hospital mistakenly used local resident Michelle Buckley's identity to treat one of their patients for months. The patient was later found dead in Tarnate and was found with health documents identifying her as Ms. Buckley. Ms. Buckley says she only realised her medical history had been combined with the other woman's when police told her family she had died.
3: I was horrified and I kept on thinking, how could this have happened? I just can't believe that my local hospital, that I actually have never attended, used my file to treat another person for some time.
2: Mercy Health has apologised for the mistaken identification and says it's undertaking a review to understand how it happened. Detectives are still working to understand what led to the death of a 40-year-old man who was found with injuries inside a house in Melbourne's north yesterday. The man was unresponsive when emergency services arrived at the property on Graham Street in Broadmeadows around 3:30. Police are treating the man's death as suspicious and are unsure of the cause at this stage. A man who allegedly crashed a stolen car in Melbourne's north, then fled on foot, allegedly armed with a gun, has been charged with a string of offences. Andy Yu reports.
4: The 29-year-old faces 15 charges, including firearms, theft, driving and drug offences, and committing an indictable offence while on bail. Police allege he careered a stolen Volvo SUV into a fence on Coonan's Road in Pascoe Vale South shortly after 9 o'clock yesterday morning. Witnesses reported seeing him flee the vehicle holding a gun. Minutes later, police arrested him nearby and found the firearm. Police say the Volvo was nabbed from a North Melbourne property last week. The alleged offender is facing Broadmeadows Magistrates Court today.
2: Foreign Minister Penny Wong has met with her Chinese counterpart on the sidelines of ASEAN meetings, raising concern over a Chinese missile test earlier in the month. Southeast Asia correspondent Tim Swanston has the details.
5: China's test launch of a nuclear-capable missile into the Pacific earlier this month drew a harsh rebuke from Australia and Pacific Island nations. China described the test as routine. On Tuesday, in a meeting with China's Foreign Minister Wang Yi, Australian Foreign Minister Penny Wong raised concerns over the test. Today, Penny Wong meets with foreign ministers of Quad countries, the US, India and Japan. Meantime, ASEAN leaders have in a statement expressed serious concern over renewed fighting in the Middle East and will likely raise the war in a meeting with US Secretary of State Marco Rubio today.
2: Residents in Melbourne's booming outer west say new train stations are urgently needed as locals deal with crowded carriages, overflowing car parks and congested roads. Melton Council is releasing its election priorities today ahead of the state poll in November, with a focus on new train stations at Mount Atkinson and Thornhill Park and upgrading roads, including the Western Highway. The area repeatedly features in the fastest growing regions in Australia, with a growth rate of more than three times that of Greater Melbourne. Mount Atkinson resident Manish Basoya says residents are deeply frustrated there's no station in the new suburb.
6: You have to try your luck in the morning to find a car park. So, for example, if I make my mind, like, you know, going towards Rockbank Station, and if I don't find a car park, you then try to get to Caroline Springs, which is like, it takes you another 20 minutes to half an hour, like on a already choked freeway.
2: Spokespeople for the government and the opposition declined to commit to new train stations for Mount Atkinson and Thornhill Park. To the weather, there's a strong wind warning for the West Coast, Central Coast, Central Gippsland Coast and East Gippsland Coast. For the state, cloudy with isolated showers over the northeast ranges, scattered showers developing in the southwest during the morning, extending into the rest of the state in the afternoon and evening, and snow showers above 1,500 metres, lowering to 1,200 metres later. Small hail possible in the far southwest during the evening. Areas of morning fog across the north and a cool to mild day with light, moderate northwesterly winds tending westerlies from the west. For Melbourne, cloudy, a very high chance of showers, most likely during this afternoon and evening, heading for a top of 16 degrees. Tomorrow, a shower or two, a top of 12. Friday, a possible shower 15. Right now, it's 11 degrees. ABC News.
7: Good morning. Welcome to AM. I'm Melissa Clark in Canberra, coming to you from Ngunnawal country and acknowledging other custodians. US President Donald Trump has vowed to conduct more military attacks on Iran, including foreshadowing a possible strike on one specific site. Our North America correspondent, Cayman Gock, is in Washington. He joined me a short time ago.
8: Donald Trump said today that the US will be launching strikes on a site called Pickaxe Mountain, quote, pretty soon and very heavily. And he said there isn't anything that Iran could do about it. Now, this site's a fortified facility buried deep underground. And according to US media, Israeli intelligence believes Iran moved thousands of uranium enrichment centrifuges there after their nuclear sites were destroyed or damaged last year. Donald Trump has previously forewarned the United States would launch strikes and then has done so. So this threat may very well become a reality. So while he's revealing potentially short-term plans for the US military, he still doesn't appear to have a long-term plan to end the war, a war that he said would end between 4 to 6 weeks. Here is what Donald Trump had to say.
9: They want to desperately meet, and until they're ready to meet in a meaningful way, we have no interest.
8: Now, the past 2 weeks, the United States has escalated strikes on Iran, but so too has Iran as it continues to target commercial shipping and American military bases. And in fact, in the last 2 weeks, nearly 100 US service members have been injured and at least three have died from this war.
7: Now, these comments from Donald Trump come as Lebanon's president has visited the White House, and Lebanon is obviously a key factor in how things are playing out in the Middle East right now.
8: Yes, and that's why that meeting was watched so closely, because while Donald Trump has often been in lockstep with Israel on attacking Iran, he has been in the past critical of Israel's actions in Lebanon as it's been fighting the designated terrorist organisation Hezbollah. And Donald Trump welcomed President Joseph Aoun very warmly as the Lebanese leader looks to strengthen ties with America to pressure Israel to continue withdrawing from southern Lebanon. Today we saw Israeli forces withdraw from a village there, marking the first step in a US-backed plan to end the conflict. And the Lebanese army moved in, and President Aoun today stressed he wants the continued support from Donald Trump for the Lebanese armed forces to take full control of these areas where Hezbollah holds sway. But today's withdrawal didn't go as smoothly as hoped, as the Lebanese military said Israeli forces opened fire nearby, but the Israeli Defense Force said that they were warning shots fired in the air after Lebanese forces entered an area closer than expected.
7: Cayman Gock in Washington. Back home and off the back of growing support in the polls, One Nation is pouring money into campaigning in regional areas in the hope of turning some of that new support into seats in Parliament. Alex Barwick reports.
10: As you drive from the coastal town of Yeppoon to Rockhampton in central Queensland, a giant billboard of Pauline Hanson looms over the road. The sign reads, 13 million Cooey Bay pool delivered. One Nation didn't pay for the pool in Yeppoon, but its leader did lobby the government for funds.
11: I got the money for it and they banned me from coming into the opening.
10: Regional Queensland is where Pauline Hanson first found support as a fringe movement. 30 years on, One Nation is rolling out a well-funded grassroots campaign across regional and rural communities the country over. Its messaging around migration is resonating with homelessness advocate Cheryl Dolan in central Queensland.
12: We don't have the houses to fit the population now at the minute, so let's slow down the population until we can get the housing crisis in order.
10: Ms Dolan previously voted Labor, but switched to One Nation at the last election, having lost faith in the major parties.
12: I have to agree with Pauline. She's for putting Australians first.
10: Housing, along with economic pressures and energy questions, are key issues drawing regional people to One Nation, according to Associate Professor Rob Manwaring from Flinders University.
13: Voters who think that the economic climate is more pessimistic and they're more downbeat are far more likely to vote for a minor party, including One Nation.
10: Billboards along the highway are a literal sign that One Nation has the central Queensland seat in its sights, with plans to open an office in Capricornia. 20 minutes south of Yeppoon, Tanya Edwards owns a real estate company. She's worried about the economy. She says Pauline Hanson's fish and chip shop credentials have given her faith that the senator understands regional business.
14: Everything just keeps going up, all our subscriptions, taxes, rents, everything, just electricity, everything just keeps getting more expensive and we've just got to keep paying more tax.
10: One Nation has deeper pockets now and billionaire Gina Rinehart in their corner. Associate Professor Manwaring says this has also helped grow support in the bush.
13: The party should have some significant resources now, and that means that they are able to professionalise, set up local offices, organise volunteers in a way they haven't.
10: Despite controversial comments on immigration from Pauline Hanson on a podcast with far-right UK activist and convicted criminal Tommy Robinson, the academic says that isn't the number one issue for voters in the bush.
13: It only ranks in about third behind these economic kind of questions.
10: Respected Darumbal elder on the Capricorn coast, Auntie Sally Vivi, says One Nation's messaging around multiculturalism is harmful.
15: It's a divisive politics. Multiculturalism is what makes Australia a beautiful country of all the different nationalities and Indigenous people and all the who come to live on our country.
16: Darumbal elder Auntie Sally Viavia ending that report by Alex Barwick, with additional reporting by Jacob Gamble and Bridget Murphy. Half of all Australians have a chronic disease, and conditions such as stroke, diabetes and heart disease are the main causes of preventable deaths. So early intervention has the potential to save tens of millions of dollars in treatment costs and save lives. It's prompting health insurers and so-called health coaches to try and find ways to help people to change their lifestyle to prevent the onset of diseases. Annie Guest reports.
17: Wendy Bryant is a nurse who's specialised in diabetes education and health coaching, which she says bridges a gap between doctors' advice and lifestyle changes.
18: So it's based around a lot of those behaviour change sciences that we know do work. You know, they've got pre-diabetes and they need to change this and they need to change that, but they're stuck. And it's about sitting down and actually working out what their values are, set goals and build motivation so they can act.
17: Some people might be listening to this and think, well, we know all this. We know we need to exercise and need to sleep properly and eat properly. What would you say to them?
18: Do they do it?
17: You're seeing people once they've been diagnosed with a chronic disease. What might happen, do you think, if you met them earlier?
18: They may

0: go on to develop complications of their chronic disease.
1: Modelling by economics consultant Mandala Partners has found preventative health assessments and coaching for 55 to 59-year-olds would save the public health system $26 million per cohort in treating more advanced disease. The modelling was commissioned by the Australian Self-Care Alliance, which is partly funded by health insurers and the Pharmaceutical Society. The Healthcare Alliance's chairwoman is Karen Booth.
2: Intervention to slow down or prevent cardiovascular disease, osteoarthritis, type 2 diabetes and chronic kidney disease are the aims of this of our proposal for preventative care.
1: The proposal involves Medicare funding the additional GP assessments and health coaches for those deemed at risk of chronic disease. But first, Karen Booth says a major trial is needed through GP clinics.
2: So we're calling on the federal government to get behind us and help fund a Preventative Care Plus project through GP clinics to help, as I said, keep people well and out of hospital and intervene at a time when they're ready and able to actually change their course of their health.
1: Neither the College of GPs or the Australian Medical Association were available to comment. AM has also sought a response from the federal government.

0: The concept of chronic disease to me describes a condition that is progressive and has a defined trajectory. And for me, that's very disempowering for patients. So I think this gives us the opportunity to change the narrative from chronic disease to health preservation.
1: Melbourne University Professor Karen Dwyer ending Annie Guest's report. And that's Early AM for today. Just briefly, in finance, the price of oil is climbing higher. Brent crude is now trading at $91.47 US a barrel. I'm Melissa Clark. It's now 6:15.
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3: 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Nice to have your company. Steve Martin here through until 9 o'clock. And on the program this morning, we're going to have a rural story and a bit of news out of Horsham. Sheep and lamb sales are apparently only going to be held fortnightly because of a lack of numbers. So we'll hear a bit more about that. The plan is only for a few weeks until things sort of settle out just a little bit. So that's coming up. Midweek movies after 6:30 and an epic film Kaz has been off to see. The Odyssey is her topic this morning, which is this new, described as an epic action fantasy film, Christopher Nolan film. So we will find out more about The Odyssey after 6:30 with Kaz. We'll have an anniversary track, and I've been diligently beavering away on the anniversary track for this morning. Not sure if I've got it right, but, you know, done what I can. So we'll see how things go. With that, a little bit later on, we're going to talk about firefighting. Yes, I know it's winter. Firefighting and renewables, because there's been a bit of concern locally about firefighting around renewable energy installations. There is one group of firefighters saying, we already have rules, we already know what you should and shouldn't do, so let's not overstate the risk. So we'll find out more about that after 7 o'clock. Lines are open, 1300 303 468. The SMS is there, 0467 842 722.
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3: First up, if you are heading to the station this morning, Ballarat Line has a spanner showing. 739 Wendouree to Southern Cross, reduced capacity is the only notification. On the Geelong line, there's a 759 Warn Ponds to Southern Cross, reduced capacity to 3 carriages. Otherwise good for Warrnambool trains. Bendigo line, green tick, all good. On the highways, Western Highway currently from Horsham through Stawell, Ararat and onto Ballarat and Bacchus Marsh. Looks like a fairly clear run. There's nothing major showing up in the system there. In terms of traffic through those usual spots, slow at Leakes Road down to Hopkins Road, a little bit on the Deer Park bypass as you join and pass Robinson's Road. It's a bit slow on the Ring Road, particularly past Boundary Road. Now, it looks like there's a collision, but it's showing up, I think, in the outbound lanes, but the traffic is heavier than usual, so I'll keep a bit of an eye on that. The West Gate's a clear run in and over the bridge, so there's no major congestion on that Western Highway run in towards the city. It's just that usual pattern for the most part. Similar on the Prince's Highway, Hoppers Crossing to Williams Landing, and then clear by Laverton North. Ring Road at Geelong, west to Warrnambool's fine. Midland Highway also travelling pretty well at the moment, so onto some weather for today. There is a bit of a light drizzle around the place as well. We'll get to that in just a moment. 4 rainfall readings, and there are a few. 0.4 in the gauge at Horsham, 0.2 for Stawell. Cape Otway is dry. Hamilton has 2 millimetres, 0.2 for Mount William, 1.8 in Portland, 0.2 in Warrnambool. Ballarat has 0.2 in the gauge. Sheoaks is dry, so it's a bit patchy. The temperature's 7 degrees in Horsham. Stawell is 7.5. Ararat is 8. Ben Nevis is 4.6. Cape Otway, 11 degrees currently. Hamilton, 7.5. 10 at Mortlake. Mount Gellibrand, 7.5. 4.5 for Mount William. Portland is 11. 9.4 at Warrnambool. Westmere, 8.1. Ballarat, 5.5 at the airport. Almost 8. 7.7 on our weather station. Sheoaks is currently 10 degrees, and in Daylesford it's 4. Now the weather radar is showing some scattered light showers. There's a band of showers that has gone through and is more towards Melbourne at this stage and clearing out from Port

0: Philip, so scattered showers behind that, a bit like my voice at the moment, and coming in around Stawell, or the Grampians rather, and just south of Ararat, maybe around Moyston, Woollora way, and again, some around the Otways. So the forecast for this morning. Cloudy, patchy fog early, very high chance of showers, possible small hail near the coast later, snow above 1,100 metres, thunderstorms in the southwest this morning. Winds northwesterly, turning westerly up to about 30 k's by the middle of the day, then easing in the evening. 12 for Ballarat, 11 for Daylesford, 13 for Colac, 13 for Maryborough. Ararat and Stawell both 14, Hamilton and Mortlake both 13. Along the coast, Portland 14, Warrnambool 13. If you're heading to Melbourne or Geelong, 16, 15 around Bendigo, 15 around Horsham, 13 around Bendigo. Tomorrow, a bit cooler, 8 to 10, the temperature range, partly cloudy, high chance of showers in the south, very high chance in the south, high chance elsewhere, so pretty much everywhere a bit wet, snow above 800 metres, small hail possible near the coast, westerlies at 30 k's. On Friday, cloudy, high chance of showers in the south and a medium chance elsewhere, westerlies to 30 k's, 11 to 13. And on Saturday, cloudy, high chance of showers, morning and afternoon, westerlies at 25 k's. They'll ease off a bit in the evening and about 12 to 14 degrees for Saturday. The Bureau with us after 7:30. 21 past six. Horsham's sheep and lamb sale will only be held fortnightly until further notice after a decision by the Agents Association on Monday. Yardings in Horsham have fallen to exceptionally low levels in recent months, reflecting a broader lack of supply in the market. Michael Phelan, Wimmera Area Manager for Stock Agency AWN, says he hopes the weekly sale will return in a couple of months.
1: The best thing for the clients and buyers and agencies is probably just to go to a fortnightly market just for a short period of time, just to make it a better option for buyers, attract them here and to get the stock sold at the best price we can for clients, basically.
2: And those numbers, Michael, they'd fallen to really low levels, hadn't they?
1: Yeah, well, I guess that's the other side of exceptionally high prices means that there's very low supply. And just with the astronomical number of breeders being slaughtered the last couple of years due to the dry conditions, and then people holding on to stock now, holding on to their older ewes to try and rebuild numbers as well as ewe lambs. This time of year you'll have that odds and ends coming through, the clean-up jobs, and we've known it's coming for quite some time, but just it's really, really fallen away. And I think all selling centres are seeing the same things. Their numbers really drop back in these winter months.
2: Is it difficult to have a competitive market with plenty of bidding with low numbers? Is it hard to attract the sort of buyer competition that you'd like?
1: Yeah, well, that's part of this reason is to try and accumulate a few numbers for a week and then put them in to make it easier for the buyers to make the decision to come. So if you can imagine, you might have three or four buyers there competing for the same lots, which first creates competition, but it's better for them if they've got numbers because they can put together the loads that they need.
2: And you mentioned that hopefully this will only be in place for 6 to 8 weeks. Are you confident that after that period that there will be enough numbers to warrant going back to a weekly sale?
1: Oh, most definitely. I think once lambs are weaned, like we've had a very good lambing, lambs are growing fast, a lot of people are wanting to wean early and take advantage of the market in whichever way they choose, but that'll see those ewes, once they've got a bit of condition back on them, come in, those cast for age ewes, and then we'll see new season suckers, and then we'll just roll into that traditional spring. I think we're probably at the point or past the point where people are starting to rebuild the numbers and trying to bring more stock into the region as well. So I think once we hit new season stock, we'll be back into weekly, no worries at all.
2: Is there a broader element to it, though, of the increase in popularity of that direct to the processor, over-the-hook selling, reducing numbers through the traditional selling method of sale yards?
1: Absolutely, that definitely plays a role. A lot of farmers we go directly over the hooks, so just that guaranteed price, knowing where you're going, that's definitely plays a role. And Horsham also exists in a mixed farming area, so that transition to cropping over the last few years has seen more and more

0: ground developed to pure broadacre cropping, and those that have got out of livestock, you know, there's a few challenges with the price being where it's at. That barrier to re-entering into livestock is a bit of a challenge, and just as well as people going through such a hard time the last couple of years with dry conditions and the issues and water where people haven't been on the pipeline, it's those that have got out are not, you know, not super keen to get jump straight back in. There's a raft of issues, but the main thing is we've got a magnificent complex out at Horsham, the sale yards. It's one of the best selling centres in Victoria, and everyone's got a role to play, from farmers to agencies to buyers and the council, to ensure that it keeps going for as long as possible. The numbers have definitely dropped back. There's definitely a trend down in numbers, but hopefully going forward, people can see, you know, a bit of stability in things, in the seasons and in price, and as the confidence builds, and if they know that everyone's getting a clip along the way, that we can see those numbers stabilise and hopefully start increasing again.
1: That was Michael Phelan, Wimmera Area Manager for Stock Agency AWN, speaking with the ABC's Angus Verley. News is about 4 minutes away on ABC Ballarat. Anniversary tracks in a bit.

Brian Adams, straight from the heart, from the Cuts Like a Knife album. It's under a minute to the news at 6:30. 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

0: 842-722. Why am I saying things so quietly, you may ask yourself. I ask myself the same question. Indigo Girls, Don Henley, Supertramp, or Savage Garden? Indigo Girls, Don Henley, Supertramp, or Savage Garden? I will await your decision.
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2: Good morning, this is ABC Ballarat and Southwest Victoria News. I'm Laura Mayers. Investigators will scrutinise a house fire in Castlemaine after a blaze started early yesterday morning. CFA says four units responded to the fire on Johnstone Street just before 9am. One occupant of the house made it out safely. Ambulance Victoria says a man in his 30s was taken to Bendigo Hospital in a stable condition. A Creswick publican is calling on police to provide more resources to help protect the community from crime. Christine Malloy says she's been broken into twice since May, with both incidents happening within 4 days of each other. Property crime in Creswick has more than doubled in the past 3 years, and Ms. Malloy says she would like to see local police station manned overnight.
3: So we just need more resources to, you know, put a stop to it, make us feel safe again and live in the town that, you know, I moved to.
2: Environmental organisation Friends of the Earth says Central Highlands and Grampians Wimmera Mallee Water have detected a banned fungicide in local water supplies. Ashley Aldrich reports.
4: Friends of the Earth says multiple Freedom of Information requests to Victorian water authorities has found the fungicide Benamil has been detected 141 times in Victorian water supplies over the past decade. The Australian pesticide regulator banned Benamil 20 years ago, as it can be highly toxic to aquatic organisms, including fish. Friends of the Earth says most of the detections have been at reservoirs in regional Victoria, including Quambatook, Lake Fyans, St Arnid, Tullaroop and St Teneri Reservoir. All Benamil detections have been in untreated raw water, with the risk to drinking water lessened due to water treatment processes.
2: Allied health workers will rally outside the Warrnambool Base Hospital today, calling for better work conditions and a pay rise. Union members are striking at midday to demand a pay increase from the Victorian government that they say is in line with a Fair Work Commission finding. A spokesperson with Southwest Healthcare says the lunchtime strike will have minimal impact on the hospital and has worked with available staff to reorganise operations where needed. The state government has been contacted for comment. Meanwhile, Victorian public school teachers will be walking off the job tomorrow after union members voted to reject the government's latest pay offer. The Victorian government last week revised its offer to include support staff. Around 1,600 Victorian public schools, including dozens across the Ballarat region, will be affected. President Justin Mullally says the vote sends a message to the Premier and the Education Minister that they must fully fund Victorian public schools. A horse has died on a racetrack after a horror fall during a jumps race in southwest Victoria on the weekend. Jean Bell reports.
5: 6-year-old racehorse Kaburin was racing in the Great Western Steeplechase in Coleraine on Sunday. A steward's report said the gelding made a faulty jump at the 13th obstacle and fell. The horse sustained a serious injury and was already dead by the time the vet got to him. The report said the incident will be referred to the Racing Victoria Veterinary Services Department and the Jumps Review Panel. It's the second horse death in jumps racing this year. RSPCA Victoria and the Coalition for the Protection of Racehorses are among the advocacy groups calling for an end to jumps racing.
2: The Ballarat City Council will review whether to continue to offer council-run family daycare when it meets tonight. Charlotte Wilkes reports.
6: The family daycare scheme caters for small groups of children and is provided in the educator's home. The council says there's been a steady and significant decline in educator numbers, reducing by more than 50 in the last 10 years. At the start of the consultation period in April, the city of Ballarat had 8 educators. It now only has 3. It estimates there are 44 children from 32 families using the service. The council says it received 32 submissions during its consultation.

0: consultation period with families regarding the service as highly trusted. The council says there are viable alternatives for families.
1: And to the weather for the Ballarat and southwest Victoria regions today. Cloudy, patchy fog early this morning, very high chance of showers with possible small hail near the coast later tonight. Ballarat a top of 12 degrees, morning fog and showers, Warrnambool top of 13 degrees and showers, Portland 14, Stawell 14, Colac 13, Maribyrnong 13 degrees. ABC News.
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3: 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Good morning, Steve Martin here. Through until 9 o'clock and we're choosing the all-important anniversary track. Indigo Girls, Don Henley, Supertramp, Savage Garden. They are your choices. I will say them more slowly and separate them a little bit more just in case you didn't get all of that. Indigo Girls, Don Henley, Supertramp, or Savage Garden. 1300 303 468 and 0467 842 722. Supertramp were off to a flyer, but others are catching up. John from Avoca, Cocky Invite Vite, Mad Mix, Sally from Tanwood, Steve in Bambra, Steve-O for Supertramp, all straight off the bat, the first ones. Candace for Savage Garden, Marilyn for Option 2, which is Don Henley, Don Henley for Michael, Savage Garden for Rhonda, Savage Garden for Daryl, Don Henley for Pete and Carol. Indigo Girls, a vote there. Kevin, good morning. Savage Garden, Don Henley for Grant in Westmere. Mark is voting for Supertramp as well. So it's relatively close. Indigo Girls, Don Henley, Supertramp, Savage Garden. Kaz Horsley, midweek movies in just a moment. And travel, traffic and weather, 1300 303 468 or 0467 842 722 for text messages. Travel, traffic and weather. Now, got my weather. I better look at the trains first up. If you are heading to the station this morning, Ballarat Line has a 7:39 Wenderea to Southern Cross reduced capacity, so three carriages rather than six. So that's ahead. Nothing in the system at the moment. Geelong and Warrnambool trains, there's one notification for a 7:59 out of Warren Ponds. Again, reduced capacity. Warrnambool trains are okay. Bendigo services are all good. Highways look to be pretty good at the moment. Bear in mind, there are some showers and the like around coming in from the west. But the Western Highway from Horsham through Ararat, Ballarat to Bacchus Marsh is all pretty good. Once you get into that stretch between Melton and Deanside, the worst of the congestion, the slow stuff's near Rockbank, a bit of light congestion from Leakes Road to Hopkins Road. Light stuff showing up on the Deer Park bypass. It's now pretty slow getting onto the Ring Road and down towards Boundary Road. But it starts to clear and ease up, and then onto the West Gates, a good run all the way in and over the bridge. The usual pattern on the Princes Freeway, so Hoppers Crossing to Williams Landing is patchy, moderate congestion, lightens by Laverton, clear by Laverton North. West to Warrnambool's fine, Midland Highway is fine as well. Oh, I've just got a SMS, says 17 votes for the Indigo Girls. I think you're only allowed one, so I'll record one vote, not 17. Cloudy, patchy fog early this morning, very high chance of showers with possible small hail near the coast later, snow above 1,100 metres, thunderstorms in the southwest this morning, northwesterlies turning westerly up to around 30 kilometres an hour by the middle of the day, they'll ease back this evening. 12 for Ballarat, 11 for Daylesford, 13 for Colac and Maribyrnong. Ararat and Stawell both 14, Hamilton and Mortlake both 13, Portland 14, Warrnambool 13. If you're off to Melbourne or Geelong, 16 today. If you're heading around Bendigo Way, 13 and 15 for Horsham and District. Tomorrow, partly cloudy, high chance of showers in the south. Very high in the south, high chance elsewhere. Snow above 800 metres, small hail near the coast, westerlies at 30 k's, temperatures only about, and I'll just double check, but I think 8 to 10 degrees broadly across our listening area. So yeah, 8 to 10 tomorrow. Cloudy, high chance of showers on Friday, medium chance elsewhere, westerlies at 30 k's, 11 to 13. And then on Saturday, cloudy with a very high chance of showers, most likely morning and afternoon, westerlies at 25 k's, light during the evening and 12 to 14 degrees. And we will talk to the Bureau after the next local news.
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3: Rightio, with the voting, Where was I up to? I had Mark's vote. Chantelle is voting for the Indigo Girls. Morning, Chantelle. Supertramp for Wayne. I've got to make sure I allocate these in the right spot. Smokey is after Don Henley. Supertramp is another vote. Two for Supertramp, Charlene and Dale. First time we have agreed. Well, that's significant. Good choices. Garko past Don Henley, says Lyndon. Rightio. Supertramp for Mark and Buninyong. Don Henley for Will. There's the 17 for the Indigo Girls. I've already allocated one vote for that. Lee in Portland is voting for Supertramp as well. Savage Garden for Linda. Morning, Linda. Supertramp for Sarah. So it's the Supertramp's in front, but not by an insurmountable number of votes. 1300 303 468. Indigo Girls, Don Henley, Supertramp or Savage Garden. Kaz Horsley, Screen Studies Lecturer at Swinburne University. Good morning.
4: Hello.
3: How are you going?
4: Good. Have you managed to find 3 hours in your life?
3: Well, see, it's interesting you ask me that question because I looked at the clips and everything yesterday and they're just putting up trailers and it's got all the big, you know, cinematic music over the voice and stuff. So there were no clips, but I thought, I want to see this. I wonder how long it is. And I thought I'll try and squeeze in a screening before I talk to Kaz. Could I do that? No.
4: No, it's a lot of, it's a commitment.
3: Yes.
4: But I wasn't actually, I didn't get to any point really where I went, oh, I wish this would end. Funnily enough.
3: Yeah, okay.
4: I don't love a long film. But let me talk about it. In a time of apparent magic, are the words that opens this film. It seems slightly self-referential. You know, the magic of an era where film technology has advanced to a stage that a story from the 8th or 7th century BC, no one's quite sure, can be made, you know, with all the mythical elements coming to life. Do you know there's been quite a lot of adaptations of the Odyssey? Probably around 30.
3: Really?
4: But yeah, a lot of those have been, films from, you know, international cinema. But there's been a couple of Italian silent films. There's, of course, been the Kirk Douglas, Anthony Quinn film, Ulysses, a co-production between Italy, France and the US from 1954. There is a 1997 miniseries from the Hallmark Channel, of all things. Now, I haven't seen them.
3: Aren't they the greeting card people?
4: Yeah, they are. And they went into TV at one point.
3: Okay.
4: The Coen Brothers, if you might remember, Oh Brother, Where Art Thou? The Coen Brothers film was a loose adaptation of the Odyssey.
3: Which one?
4: Apparently,
3: Oh Brother, Where Art Thou? It's an adaptation of the Odyssey.
4: Absolutely, yes.
3: Okay.
4: Yes, it has, you know, sirens, it has the Cyclops, it has, and apparently another one I haven't seen, the SpongeBob SquarePants movie. Anyway, so let me just give you a brief overview of what the basic story is of the Odyssey, you know, in a few words or less. It follows the Greek hero Odysseus, mm-hmm. also known as Ulysses, the king of Ithaca, who spends 10 years trying to return home after the very famous Trojan War. He faces a bunch of mythical creatures, the Cyclops, sea monsters, the deadly siren, Circe the Enchantress, and Calypso the Nymph, among others. While back home, his wife is busy fending off a selection of wannabe replacement husbands who are only interested in marrying her so they can get their mitts on the throne. And that's the story, right?
3: Okay.
4: So this is Christopher Nolan's 13th major film. He's known for his blockbuster movies, which have, you know, often have very complex narrative structures. Memento, if we think of that, the early example of this. And he's probably best known for films like Inception, Interstellar, and Oppenheimer. Now, apparently, he didn't quite know what to do after Oppenheimer, but then he hit upon this idea. I know, I'll adapt the Odyssey. So, yeah, after winning a bunch of Academy Awards for Oppenheimer in 2024, he started on the script for the Odyssey. I guess we'd call the Odyssey a story or a film that fits into the fantasy genre. Of course, Homer probably just called it a poem, but anyway, this isn't just for fantasy fans, though. It's very

0: much something that it will appeal to a lot of people. It's in the episodic format, which is what you'd expect, I suppose, because that's how it was originally written.
1: Right.
0: So it does take that approach. It can feel a little bit, I suppose, like box ticking, but for me, I thought, oh no, this is good. This is how it was written. There's been some critics. We have to keep in mind when watching this film that it's not historical drama, right?
1: It was a novel in the first place.
0: Yeah, it was a poem. It was a poem.
1: Okay.
0: Really long, yeah. I'm not sure why some of the criticisms I've read have been picking up on things like the fact that the boat in the film is a Viking longboat, which isn't the same as a Greek boat. Now, my answer to the critics is that the Odyssey is obviously not based on real events. This should be obvious. And Nolan had trouble with the boat because he wanted a real boat, not a CGI boat. And he found probably the only existing boat that fit the bill called the Draken Harald Haarfager. And I don't think I've said that properly. It's a full-scale working vessel that's been constructed using Viking shipbuilding techniques, you know, from some guy in Norway. It even uses, you know, all the right materials. And so that, you know, it's kind of like, okay, just give him a break. He wasn't going to find that was the only boat in existence that he could use. Which brings me to the effects. Now, he uses a lot of practical effects. He's got the real working boat that, you know, he had an animatronic puppet made for Cyclops. For the giants, he used a lot of wire work and forced perspective.
1: Yeah.
0: And then when Cersei turns men into pigs, this was done with most of it with prosthetics. These were, of course, enhanced with some CGI, but he really wanted to go for practical effects, right? So also, there's also something that annoyed me slightly, and I don't know why, but what else was he going to do? We have to accept the American accents. You know, multiple American actors. So speaking of that, this cast is huge. We've got Matt Damon playing Odysseus, Anne Hathaway playing his wife Penelope, you know, the one fending off all the suitors. Mm. And then there's Charlize Theron, Robert Pattinson, you know,
1: the vampire.
0: Twilight?
1: Yeah.
0: Right, the sparkly vampires in it. Yeah, Samantha Morton, who people might know, Zendaya. And John Berthel, but there's so many, I'm not going to go through them all. There's just way too many. It would take too long. It's really an ensemble cast, which is very impressive. You know, if you do see the film, make sure you do see it in the cinema. Make Christopher Nolan happy. He's a big advocate for seeing having the full cinematic experience when, you know, so we need a big screen, we need the big sound. There are this kind of thing that I'm blaming Marvel for. There are these protracted fight scenes, which made me think that this is probably something that's been created, and it's given kind of audiences this expectation around fight scenes as things that need to go on and on and on forever.
1: Is it Marvel or was it Lord of the Rings? Because when I was looking at some of the trailers and the other stuff that is online, visually parts of it reminded me of Lord of the Rings.
0: Yeah, you're absolutely right. And this will really appeal to those Lord of the Rings fans. And I think you're right too about the fight scenes. I'm trying to think about the timeline of all of that. But yes, I think so. And I think that Marvel's really kind of really loves the fight scene where you're just kind of thinking, okay, it's fine, they're superheroes. But, in, you know, there's fight scenes where you're just thinking that they should have been knocked out already, you know, that they can't just keep getting up.
1: Yeah.
0: It's not based on history, so that's fine. I think I should say if Project Hail Mary has saved Hollywood, you know, because of its crowd-pleasing spectacle, which is, you know, what everyone in the industry is talking about, The Odyssey is probably going to do the same thing.
1: Right.
0: Because it's got the spectacle. It is going to be very crowd-pleasing. It has these same elements. It has the strong narrative, you know, the incredible kind of effects and the big stars. And if Hollywood has ever been good at one thing, it's that. You know, that's what it's always been amazing at.
1: It does sound like old school filmmaking, like using a real boat, using prosthetics,
0: yeah,
1: and a little bit of a touch up here and there with computers, but actually making it happen, making it, dare I say, real. You know what I mean?
0: The boats are off. Yeah, I do. Absolutely, yeah. And so, I mean, I think I'd give this 4 stars.

0: I'm taking a star off because the fight scene, I just thought, please stop.
1: So, okay, it's 3 hours long without the fight scenes, or if the fight scenes were at an appropriate length, would be, what, about hour 15?
0: 30 minutes. No. Yeah. No. It's just there's one particular one right at the end, which I was really about to sort of say, come on, guys, that's enough. Yeah.
1: One last question after the 4 stars rating. Because I said it does look and feel in some parts a bit like Lord of the Rings, there's not another 3 of these ones coming, is there?
0: I wouldn't imagine so, because I feel like...
1: He's gone to the end of the poem?
0: His mission was complete.
1: Yeah, good.
0: Yes.
1: Because
0: yes.
1: The first Lord of the Rings, I thought, oh, that's really good. And the second one just went on and on. Didn't even get to the third one.
0: And, like, if you say that in front of certain people, you're in trouble,
1: right? Many people. I got so bored. I got bored with Harry Potter, though, after the first couple of films. It was like, come on.
0: Oh, I've only seen one,
1: yeah,
0: I think.
1: Same story again, 7 times.
0: What's wrong with us, do you think?
1: Many things.
0: Okay.
1: Righto. Thank you, Kaz.
0: All right, bye.
1: Talk soon. Kaz Horsley, Screen Studies Lecturer at Swinburne University, The Odyssey. I do want to see it, though. It does look good from what I've seen of the clips and stuff online. 1300 303 468 and 0467 842 722. 9 minutes to the news at 7, straight to the anniversary tracks. Indigo Girls, Don Henley, Supertramp or Savage Garden are the choices for today. Rick Davies from Supertramp, born on this day in 1944. Don Henley having a birthday in 1947. Emily Saylors from the Indigo Girls, born in 1963. And Daniel Jones, Savage Garden, born in 1973. Indigo Girls, 4 votes, not 17. Well, not 21, actually, with 17 and the 4. Don Henley did well. Supertramp did well. Savage Garden, 7. Don Henley, 8. Supertramp, 14.

0: Rick Davies, English singer-songwriter, keyboard player with Supertramp, born on this day in 1944, our successful anniversary track.
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0: And on ABC Ballarat, it's about 4 minutes to the news coming up at 7. Time for us to get to the front pages of the papers. Caitlin Bewley.
2: I was wondering if that was going to happen.
0: Of course it was going to happen.
2: I was preempting it.
0: Rightio. Without any mystery whatsoever, what's on the front pages of the papers? And you've done it to me again. You've just brought in your computer.
2: Oh, it's just...
0: I don't like that.
2: I know.
0: I like newspapers. I like the rustle and crunch of papers being turned. Rightio, where are we starting?
2: I've got the Courier in front of me here. They have a story about a fourth-generation Ballarat company who has been fined $12,000 after workers, including the director's son, were exposed to potentially fatal asbestos particles. The court heard that in 2023, Caulfield Trading Pty Ltd was employed to perform demolition works at a site in Gregory Street in Lake Windaree where asbestos material was present.
0: Rightio.
2: Yes, and that's inside the Courier. Today's Warrnambool Standard has a story about a cafe, which is being described as more than just a cafe. Camperdown's Jaffel Kitchen is now registered NDIS provider, and they are providing opportunities to people who want to build their workplace skills and confidence because they say that they want it to be more than just a place where people can grab a coffee and a Jaffel.
0: Rightio.
2: Yes. The Weekly Times front page has a photo of Hayley and Ross Cook with Harvey, Chloe Wilson and Raf, who are leading the fourth generation at Country Road Holsteins near Eddie Upper in Victoria's North East. It's actually quite a beautiful photo. They're standing in the front with some cows lounging on some grass behind them in front of a huge tree. I wish I knew what type of tree it was.
0: You're more interested in the tree than you
2: the
0: are in
2: the
0: cows.
2: The tree is beautiful. Look
0: That's
2: at
0: a gum
2: it.
0: Tree.
2: It's gorgeous, yeah.
0: It looks very much like a river gum or something like
2: a
0: that.
2: A river gum. It's gorgeous. It's a beautiful tree. It's really green. It's a really nice photo. Absolutely love that.
0: Okay.
2: And in the Herald Sun, they're talking about the teacher strike, with tens of thousands of public school teachers striking tomorrow, having rejected the state government's latest pay and conditions offer. And, yeah, this has been going on for almost a year now. And they're not happy with the 51.18% pay rise. Sorry, that was 51.
0: So what's the offer?
2: That's a good question. All I know is that the package that they

0: offered was similar to the previous one that they were given.
1: Right.
0: So it says...
1: So 51, almost, just over 51% of teachers have voted against the offer.
0: Yes.
1: So the strike's going to go ahead on Thursday. I'm just trying to find that detail as well because I hadn't actually looked that up. But...
0: So it says the new deal would have been a minimum 28.3% pay rise for educators over 4 years, plus a reduction in meeting times from 80 to 40 hours.
1: Okay.
0: That's the offer.
1: All right. So that's what's on the table, and teachers are saying that's not good enough still.
0: Yes.
1: Okay. Where to next?
0: The Age has a story about the testing for the warning system that's set to happen in 5 days' time. So that's the years of planning going into a 10-second alarm that will sound on up to 25 million phones. On Monday, they're saying that they may run into some speed bumps and they're hoping that there won't be any teething issues is how they're describing them. But this test has gone out in New Zealand and it also said that Germans were bemused by when the message didn't arrive and surprised when it sounded 20 minutes late. So it's an alarm that's set to be the new warning system for Australia.
1: So they can target specific areas,
0: yes,
1: and let them know that there's an emergency.
0: Yeah.
1: You need to be aware. I think there's a meeting happening today about whether it actually goes ahead on time or not. I heard a bit of this on overnights as well, so I'll see what we can dig up about that in the meantime. Rightio. Caitlin, we're going to have to leave it there because the news is coming up. Thank you.
0: Thank you.
1: Caitlin Bewley, who is producing the program on this Wednesday morning and on ABC Ballarat 107.9 FM and on ABC Listen. The time is 7 o'clock. It's time for ABC News.

0: Distressing consequences after a case of mistaken identity at a Melbourne hospital. A local council unanimously votes for a truck ban, and Donald Trump says the US will soon attack a nuclear-linked facility in Iran. This is ABC News. Good morning. I'm Natasha McFarlane. A Melbourne woman is taking legal action against a hospital in the city's west after it accidentally treated another person under her identity for months. A patient at Werribee Hospital was mistakenly admitted under the details of local resident Michelle Buckley, causing their medical histories to be combined. The woman, who was believed to have been homeless, later died, prompting police to wrongly notify Ms. Buckley's family she was dead. Ms. Buckley says the ordeal left them traumatised.
1: My aunt had to go and stay with my cousins for a week or so because she was so upset. My parents are deceased a couple of years ago, and she said she was just so devastated to hear that I'd passed away.
0: Mercy Health has apologised for the misidentification and says every patient has the right to expect that their identity and health information are managed safely and accurately. Detectives are continuing their investigation into the death of a man found inside a property in Melbourne's north. The 40-year-old was found unresponsive in a house in Graham Street in Broadmeadows yesterday afternoon. Emergency services were called, but he died at the scene. The cause of death is yet to be determined, but it is being treated as suspicious at this stage. A man who allegedly crashed a stolen car in Melbourne's north, then fled on foot armed with a gun, has been charged with a string of offences. Andy Yu reports.
2: The 29-year-old faces 15 charges, including firearms, theft, driving and drug offences, and committing an indictable offence while on bail. Police allege he careered a stolen Volvo SUV into a fence on Coonan's Road in Pascoe Vale South shortly after 9 o'clock yesterday morning. Witnesses reported seeing him flee the vehicle holding a gun. Minutes later, police arrested him nearby and found the firearm. Police say the Volvo was nabbed from a North Melbourne property last week. The alleged offender is facing Broadmeadows Magistrates Court today.
0: Police Minister Anthony Carbines has launched an attack on Labor's direction at a meeting of the party room. Labor MPs gathered yesterday in Ballarat for a caucus conference, wargaming the last 4 months before the November state election. Two Labor sources told the ABC that Mr. Carbines interrupted a presentation by party headquarters to denigrate Premier Jacinta Allen's office and the campaign team, fearing an election wipeout. To news overseas, Donald Trump says the United States will soon attack an underground Iranian nuclear-linked facility. North America correspondent Cayman Gok reports.

0: site is known as Pickaxe Mountain and is a fortified facility buried deep underground near one of Tehran's main nuclear locations. US media is reporting Israeli intelligence believes Iran moved thousands of uranium enrichment centrifuges there after its nuclear sites were severely damaged by strikes last year. Donald Trump says the US military will be hitting the area soon and very heavily. It follows days of escalations and strikes from the United States as Iran continues to also target American military bases in the region. Cayman Gok, ABC News, Washington.
1: Iran's president says interactions with the country's supreme leader are increasing by the day, despite him still yet to be seen in public. Middle East correspondent Matthew Doran with the details.
2: For weeks, speculation has been swirling as to who is calling the shots in Iran, with the new supreme leader Mojtaba Khamenei in hiding. He didn't even appear at his father's funeral, amid reports he was left severely injured and disfigured in the same strike which killed the former leader. But Iran's president, Masoud Pezeshkian, says interactions with Khamenei are increasing and his influence should continue to grow stronger. Comments clearly designed to undermine reporting that it's the powerful Revolutionary Guard dictating Iran's actions. The US and Iran keep exchanging fire across the Gulf region and beyond, with little sign of pulling back from the brink.
1: ASEAN foreign ministers will meet with US Secretary of State Marco Rubio after expressing concern over renewed fighting in the Middle East. Southeast Asia correspondent Tim Swanston reports.
3: This year's ASEAN foreign ministers meetings take place in the shadow of renewed conflict in the Middle East. The effective closure of the Strait of Hormuz has deeply impacted Southeast Asian nations, which are heavily reliant on imported oil and gas. In a joint statement, ASEAN nations expressed serious concerns over the renewed conflict. Foreign ministers of ASEAN nations will meet today with US Secretary of State Marco Rubio. A meeting of foreign ministers of the Quad, Australia, India, Japan and the US is also expected.
1: To news back home, inner city residents fed up with truck traffic have won the backing of the City of Melbourne. Last night, council voted unanimously to apply for truck bans on Kensington, Epsom and Macaulay roads in the city's inner west. It says truck numbers through Kensington have tripled, partly because drivers are avoiding tolls on the new Westgate Tunnel. Kensington resident Tony Bailey says he fears for people's safety.
4: Remove the trucks completely. That's what we need to happen. And think of people's health, the kids here, the incidents that I've seen. It's just so wrong.
1: The City of Melbourne will apply for the bans, but the final decision rests with the state government. A Deakin University counter-terrorism expert is expected to give evidence to the Royal Commission on Anti-Semitism today. Georgia Linton-Williams has more.
5: The Royal Commission on Anti-Semitism and Social Cohesion is continuing its examination of security arrangements for Jewish communities throughout its fifth hearing block in Melbourne before relocating back to Sydney. Deakin University counter-terrorism expert Josh Roos is expected to speak at the Commission later today. This week, the Commission has heard from Jewish institutions, religious leaders and security agencies who explain the crucial yet burdensome security measures in place to protect the Jewish community.
1: Melton Council in Melbourne's booming outer west is calling on both sides of politics to commit to new train stations in the lead-up to November's state election. Council data shows the area is growing at a rate of more than 6% a year. That's more than three times faster than the Melbourne average. The council is calling on both sides of politics to fund new train stations at Mount Atkinson, Thornhill Park and Calder Park Drive, and road upgrades and interchanges, particularly on the busy Western Highway. Mount Atkinson resident Manish Basoya says the car park at Rockbank Station is usually full by about 7:30 in the morning.
6: The frustration we have, like, in the community, like, just to access a local train station, and especially, like, you know, when you have this train line, like, you know, that go past the northern edge of our suburb.
1: Spokespeople for the government and the opposition declined to commit to new train stations for Mount Atkinson and Thornhill Park. In finance, the Australian share market is expected to open around 0.2% higher on the back of a stronger night in the US. The Dow Jones is up 0.75%, the S&P 500 is 0.9% higher, and the Nasdaq has jumped 1.2%. Brent crude is continuing to push higher, up over 2% to $91 a barrel. Gold is just under 2% stronger at $4,081 an ounce. And the Australian dollar is buying 70 US cents. And now with sport, here's Jared Coote.
7: Two A-League men's sides have been bundled out of the round of 32 in soccer's Australia Cup by member federation opponents. Defending champions Newcastle Jets have been beaten 3-2 by Victorian National Premier League side Preston Lions, while Perth Glory has lost to Queensland Lions on penalties. Sydney FC is safely through to the next round after seeing off WA side Bayswater 5-1. Matilda's captain Sam Kerr says there must be greater investment in the A-League women's soccer competition to attract top talent. Kerr has recently left London club Chelsea to join New York-based Gotham FC in America's National Women's Soccer League. The A-League Women is not fully professional, and Kerr has told ABC Sport that it is hurting the game here.
8: If it paid enough and it was a top league, a lot of us Matildas would go back, but to better ourselves for the national team, we have to go overseas. So we need to find a way, I think, to bring back the best players.
7: And Remco Evenepoel has trimmed Tadej Pogacar's advantage at the Tour de France with a dominant victory in the time trial on stage 16. The Olympic champion completed the 26-kilometre course 28 seconds ahead of Pogacar, who still holds a 4.5-minute overall lead.
1: To the weather, there's a strong wind warning for coastal waters. For the state, cloudy with isolated showers over the northeast ranges. Scattered showers developing in the southwest during the morning, extending into the rest of the state in the afternoon and evening. Small hail possible in the far southwest during the evening. For Melbourne, cloudy, a very high chance of showers, most likely during this afternoon and evening, heading for a top of 16 degrees. Tomorrow, a shower or two, a top of 12. Friday, a possible shower 15. Right now, it's 11 degrees. ABC News.
9: 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Traffic.
10: It's Brad from Transport Victoria. A steady line of traffic for the major arterials. No major interruptions, including for the Western Freeway. The usual build-up, though, around Rockbank and Deanside, heading up towards Hopkins Road in particular, past that inbound entry ramp. There are some minor delays a little further along Ballarat Road through Deer Park, just before Station Road after the earlier collision. Traffic down to one lane Ballarat bound. The bypass looking okay, busy, but moving up towards the M80 Ring Road, and the usual build-up with works happening just before the Princes Freeway. Traffic down to one lane there, a little busy from just before Boundary Road, approaching the Westgate. Westgate, a clear run over the bridge towards the city exits. Further back, the Princes Freeway. It's building around Hoppers Crossing up towards Corroy Creek Road. Clear run for the Hamilton Highway. No troubles for the Midland Highway between Ballarat and Geelong, and no troubles between Portland and Geelong for the Princes Highway. If you're on public transport, getting onto a V-Line service this morning, Geelong and Waterville services running well. No live disruptions for the Ballarat line. The 739 Wendarita Southern Cross, though, will run at a reduced capacity of three carriages due to an earlier animal strike. And a heads up for tomorrow with buses and coaches to replace V-Line trains on the Ballarat, Ararat and Maribor lines. That's for level crossing removal works that'll be starting up in Melton over the next 4 days. Starting tomorrow, no trains will run between Bacchus Marsh and Caroline Springs. Check the V-Line website for details.
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11: Seven. Good morning, Steve Martin here through until 9 o'clock, and we're about to talk about firefighting and firefighting around transmission lines. Because of some of the commentary that's been going on with the proposed transmission lines, both V&I West and been a few comments about WRL over the last couple of years as this project has been on the table. So we're going to do that with Australian Firefighters Climate Alliance. Cam Walker is going to join us in just a moment. That group is saying there's a few misconceptions and a few inaccuracies that are getting around the place at the moment. So we'll find out a bit more in just a couple of minutes' time. I've got a long SMS from Jamie at Newlyn, which I'll get to as well after we talk to Cam Walker. Interesting one. He's just referencing an ABC article that he read online. So I'll read that out for you a little bit later on because it's about those call centres. Patchy fog early this morning. Very high chance of showers. A cloudy day. Possible small hail near the coast later. Snow above 1,100 metres. Thunderstorm in the southwest this morning. Northwesterlies turning westerly in the middle of the day and then easing this afternoon. They'll get up to about 30 kilometres an hour in the middle of the day. And a cool day, as you would expect. 12 degrees in Ballarat, 11 for Daylesford. Colac and Maribor 13. Ararat and Stawell 14. Hamilton and Mortlake 13. 14 Portland, 13 Warrnambool. If you're heading to Melbourne on Geelong, 16. If you're off to Bendigo, 13. And around Horsham and District, 15 degrees for today. Tomorrow, partly cloudy, very high chance of showers in the south, high chance elsewhere. Snow above 800 metres, small hail near the coast is possible, westerlies at 30 k's, 8 to 10 the temperature range, so colder again. On Friday, cloudy, high chance of showers in the south and a medium chance elsewhere, westerly up to 30 k's, 11 to 13. And on Saturday, very high chance of showers, most likely morning and afternoon, westerlies at 25 k's, light in the evening and 12 to 14 degrees. And we'll catch up with the Bureau straight after our 7:30 local news. 1300 303 468 and 0467 842 722 for texts.
9: From Ararat to Colac and across the Central Highlands, this is ABC Ballarat.
11: Next local news in about 16 minutes' time. Now, there's been plenty of debate about the proposed VNI West transmission line, also about the Western Renewables Link, WRL. Some of that includes safety concerns from some firefighters, and there's a few who are saying they won't attend fires on properties that are crossed by these new transmission lines. The Australian Firefighters Climate Alliance says those claims don't reflect existing firefighting protocols. Cam Walker is the Alliance's spokesperson and is our guest this morning. Cam, good morning.
12: Good morning, Steve.
11: Thanks for your time. You're in our part of the world, essentially, so you're pretty familiar with a lot of this this debate. What has stood out for your group?
12: So we've actually stayed away from the transmission line issue until now, but we were just really disturbed to hear people saying that there's absolutely no way they would attend a fire on a property crossed by the VNI transmission lines. We've previously spoken around fire risk and battery and storage and fire risk and turbines, but this most recent intervention is just that it really disturbs us when issues get politicised. Firefighting should be above politics. It should be about defending the community, and we think it's quite scandalous that people say that they'd be willing not to attend fires on areas with transmission lines.
11: What are they claiming is the problem?
12: Well, they're saying, amongst other things, that the authorities aren't clear on how to fight fires. And I think there has been an admission that the SOP, the Standard Operating Procedure, does need to be updated. But firefighters are very adept at learning new things. And we've had high-voltage transmission lines across Victoria since the 1950s. We've got more than 6,000 kilometres of these lines from the northeast down to Melbourne, from the valley to Melbourne, from Melbourne to Geelong to Portland, as we know. This isn't something new. This is something we've been dealing with for decades. And you can actually argue, because of the requirements of needing the transmission lines kept clear, that they're actually far safer than many other large industrial structures in the landscape. And as firefighters, what causes us troubles are the local wires that you have in your street, the single wire, earth return, the square wires. I've been to many fires that have been caused by trees falling on local lines in people's streets. So these are more likely to cause an issue than the large high transmission lines.
11: Some of the argument around the transmission lines, and I know I've had firefighters tell me this many years ago about power lines in general in a more suburban setting, smoke can be conductive. Some of the argument about these high transmission lines is, you know, if there's a lot of smoke, then there's an increased danger. Is that right or not?
12: Yes, it is right. Okay. The smoke can transmit the electricity. And the most important thing to understand is the basic principle is everyone goes home. You know, we're very cautious about how we approach fires. I've been on many fires where you just have to, you know, pull out from the head of the fire because it's just not safe. No one is going to go into a dangerous situation where there's smoke that might transmit an arc of electricity to the ground. But again, this is nothing new. In those instances, you stand back, you protect the exposures, that is, you stop the fire from spreading, and you let the fire do its thing, you know. So this isn't something new. This isn't something novel or unique to power lines. We often face risks where you need to step back from a fire and contain it. So to just outright say we won't go there really is concerning.
11: Okay, so there are protocols in place. Given the power lines have been in Victoria for decades, there are well-established protocols what you do and do not do if a fire is in the vicinity of the transmission lines.
12: Yes, indeed. That's correct.
11: I would assume most brigades who have transmission lines going through their area are well versed in those rules.
12: You would have to expect so. Where I am, our two largest industrial structures are a prison and a meatworks. And

0: So we go there on a regular basis. We have a look around. We look at the pre-planning. We look at the plan for a large fire. That's just standard practice that local brigades need to be aware of what the unique aspects of fire risk are in their brigade area. And they need to do training for them if need be, and they need to have pre-planning. So there will be pre-planning in each local area for how a fire around a transmission line would be responded to.
1: Okay. So then, in terms of the refusal or the stated refusal of going to fight fires on properties where the transmission lines go across, what do you put it down to? Is it, because I know there's a lot of anger in the community about lack of consultation and the way these things are, the planning is going through, there isn't the normal process, it's being accelerated. There's also some resistance to change. Where do you point the finger of blame for the attitude of not fighting fires with the transmission lines?
0: Look, we understand that community sentiment and we fully understand the anger that is there, which is partly why we haven't engaged in this issue until now. But it is still an abrogation of our commitment to community, to defend community when required. And I always look back to the 2014 Hazelwood mine fire. That took hundreds and hundreds of firefighters. My brigade that went there, we spent lots of time in that mine. People got sick after it. We didn't say, oh, it's a coal mine, we're not going to go there and fight that. You fight a fire when your community is at risk, and that has to be the paramount way that we approach firefighting. And when it becomes politicised, when we threaten to withdraw our labour, that's always going to end up badly for the community.
1: Can I just ask, Cam, because you mentioned at the start turbines and battery installations, have most brigades now come to terms with the issue of fighting fires in and around turbines? I know aerial firefighting is very difficult in that environment, but for on the grounds, everyone understand the rules? Is there the resistance with turbines anymore?
0: Look, not that I see. I'm in Central Vic where there's less turbines, although we do have them in certain areas. My feeling is that people adapt over time. And you did reference before resistance to change. That's true. No one really likes change in landscape. And, you know, we get upset by changes when they do happen and we see industrialisation of landscapes. But farmland is working country. It's land that we are using to generate food and other things. And we don't see anything profoundly different when transmission lines or turbines are put in place. The risk of turbines is very small, and the way you fight them is very basic. You don't stand under them, you stand back, you protect the exposures and you contain the fire if it's going to spread.
1: So just broadly on this, in your area, would it be more solar installations?
0: Solar installations. We obviously have power lines moving through our area. Yep. There's also many proposals for what are called BESS systems, battery and energy storage systems, and particularly in the north of the state, there's lots of them.
1: It's a fascinating thing to sort of see all of this develop. And the next one I suspect that may come along is going to be data centres, because we're starting to see them look for regional areas. And with the transmission lines, assuming that they go through, there's going to be it's a viable source of energy for some of the data centres that may spring up. So there's going to be a whole lot of extra issues there, I imagine, at some point, Cam.
0: Yes, there will be. And of course, the way you would fight a fire in there is a whole other aspect, because they're very densely packed. And often that causes problem because you get, you know, fire impacting on fire and becoming stronger. So data centres require their own set of considerations.
1: Righto, back to where we started, just finally, what do you say directly to those firefighters who have been expressing the view that they will not attend a property with the transmission lines over it?
0: We would say stop politicising the work that we do as volunteers who support our community.
1: Cam Walker, thanks for your time.
0: Thank you, Steve.
1: Cam Walker, Australian Firefighters Climate Alliance spokesperson, and they have decided, as Cam said during our chat, that they've kept their powder dry until now, and they've decided that with some of those comments, they need to go public. 22 and a half minutes past 7 o'clock. Local news is coming up at 7:30.
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1: Now, I did say that there was an SMS from Jamie at Newlyn about an ABC article. And it's a longer SMS, so I've just

folded over until now, Jamie. So hopefully you didn't think I was ignoring you. Says, just read an article about the scam centre in Myanmar, courtesy of an ABC News outlet. The story has pictures of a large, well-lit, well-organised room with multiple electronic devices, contrary to what's generally portrayed of a lone wolf offender sitting in a darkened room wearing a hoodie. I always thought that the scamming scourge was an industry and possibly sanctioned by the government of the country in which they're operating, says Jamie. He also says, PS, hope that's not too heavy a topic for this time of the morning. Yeah, those scam call centres, unfortunately, in some parts, and I reckon there'll be some here as well, some parts, I don't think they're government sanctioned, but they are an industry all on their own. So, Jamie, thank you for your SMS this morning. 1300 303 468 and 0467 842 722 is the number. Lyndon says, hi, Steve. People seem to forget CFA firefighters are volunteers. For a decade or so, they've been treated with disrespect. As far as I'm concerned, they have the right to not attend a fire for whatever reason, says Lyndon. So thank you, Lyndon, for your SMS this morning as well. And there's a question, is that the same Cam Walker that's Friends of the Earth or a different person? I think it's a different Cam Walker. Different sounding voice as well. It is 25 minutes past 7 o'clock.

That is Hozier. The song is Too Sweet. 2 minutes to the news coming up at 7:30. Another SMS, this one from Andrew, says, Steve, these firefighters saying they won't fight fires on properties with transmission lines are volunteers.

0: They decide if they go or don't. No one can make them go. I sure wouldn't, says Andrew. And look, Andrew, I get it, the community anger about the way the new transmission lines have been planned, the lack of consultation, the easements issue, all the bits and pieces that go into this that have made people very angry. I get that. But at the same time, it seems to be more of a political decision not to go. I wonder, Andrew, if you're in the CFA, the power line that goes all the way to Portland, which is the old transmission line, has been there for decades. If there was a fire in and around or on properties where that passes over, would you go to that one? Or is it just where the new ones are? So I guess that's the point that the Firefighters Climate Alliance is trying to make, that the circumstance is that these will be there, they are infrastructure, it changes all the time, and politicising it is unhelpful. So, Andrew, I just wonder, would you go to those old transmission lines if there was a fire on a property that hosted those? Or would you also refuse that as well? 1300 303 468 and 0467 842 722 on ABC Ballarat. We are heading up to the news at 7:30. So straight after the news, we're going to catch up with the Weather Bureau. And then Ellen Jackson, our workplace and coaching psychologist, will be joining us. It's 7:30. It's time for news.
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2: Good morning, this is ABC Ballarat and Southwest Victoria News. I'm Laura Mayers. Investigators will scrutinise a house fire in Castlemaine after a blaze started early yesterday morning. CFA says four units responded to the fire on Johnstone Street just before 9 a.m. One occupant of the house made it out safely. Ambulance Victoria says a man in his 30s was taken to Bendigo Hospital in a stable condition. A Creswick publican is calling on police to provide more resources to help protect the community from crime. Christine Malloy says she's been broken into twice since May, with both incidents happening within 4 days of each other. Property crime in Creswick has more than doubled in the past 3 years, and Miss Malloy says she would like to see the local police station manned overnight.
3: So we just need more resources to, you know, put a stop to it, make us feel safe again and live in the town that, you know, I moved to.
2: Victoria Police says the town is still a safe place to live and called the crime increase slight. Environmental organisation Friends of the Earth says Central Highlands and Grampians Wimmera-Mallee Water have detected a banned fungicide in local water supplies. Ashley Aldridge reports.
4: Friends of the Earth says multiple Freedom of Information requests to Victorian water authorities has found the fungicide Benamil has been detected 141 times in Victorian water supplies over the past decade. The Australian pesticide regulator banned Benamil 20 years ago as it can be highly toxic to aquatic organisms, including fish. Friends of the Earth says most of the detections have been at reservoirs in regional Victoria, including Quambatook, Lake Fyans, St Arnid, Tullaroop and St Teneri Reservoir. All Benamil detections have been in untreated raw water, with the risk to drinking water lessened due to water treatment processes.
2: The water authorities have been contacted for comment. Allied Health Waters will rally outside the Warrnambool Base Hospital today, calling for better work conditions and a pay rise. Union members are striking at midday to demand a pay increase from the Victorian government that they say is in line with a Fair Work Commission finding. A spokesperson with Southwest Healthcare says the lunchtime strike will have minimal impact and the hospital has worked with available staff to reorganise operations when needed. The state government was contacted for comment. Meanwhile, Victorian public school teachers will be walking off the job tomorrow after union members voted to reject the government's latest pay offer. The Victorian government last week revised its offer to include support staff. Around 1,600 Victorian public schools, including dozens across the Ballarat region, will be affected. President Justin Mullally says the vote sends a message to the Premier and the Education Minister that they must fully fund Victorian public schools. A horse has died on a racetrack after a horror fall during a jumps race in southwest Victoria on the weekend. Jean Bell reports.
5: 6-year-old racehorse Kaburin was racing in the Great Western Steeplechase in Coleraine on Sunday. A steward's report said the gelding made a faulty jump at the 13th obstacle and fell. The horse sustained a serious injury and was already dead by the time the vet got to him. The report said the incident will be referred to the Racing Victoria Veterinary Services Department and the Jumps Review Panel. It's the second horse death in jumps racing this year. RSPCA Victoria and the Coalition for the Protection of Racehorses are among the advocacy groups calling for an end to jumps racing.
2: And the Ballarat City Council will review whether to continue to offer council-run family daycare when it meets tonight. Charlotte Wilkes reports.
6: The family daycare scheme caters for small groups of children and is provided in the educator's home. The council says there's been a steady and significant decline in educator numbers, reducing by more than 50 in the last 10 years. At the start of the consultation period in April, the city of Ballarat had 8 educators. It now only has 3. It estimates there are 44 children from 32 families using the service. The council says it received 32 submissions during its consultation period, with families regarding the service as highly trusted. The council says there are viable alternatives for families.
2: To the weather for the Ballarat and southwest Victoria regions. Cloudy today, patchy fog early this morning, very high chance of showers with possible small hail near the coast later tonight. Ballarat 12 degrees with showers, Warrnambool 13 degrees and showers. 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
0: 25 minutes to the next news at 8, 1300 303 468 and 0467 842 722. Lyndon says, we're looking at a sort of industrialisation of the bush. Governments and commercial interests are relying on volunteers to support their endeavours. Absolutely, Lyndon. That is what's happening, and they are relying on volunteers. I just go back to the point that the stuff is changing all the time, and I understand absolutely the anger of people not wanting to respond in these circumstances, but the protocols are there. We know how to deal with these sorts of things, so the idea that people are saying, well, they won't go, is a decision based on other factors rather than necessarily not knowing what to do, or we don't know how to fight fires under these things. So I'm not criticising people don't want to go and fight because of all the other issues surrounding the rollout of the renewables and the transmission lines. That's their decision, and if that's their choice. But to then try and make it into something else about safety and those other things, when we've had transmission lines for so long, then that doesn't necessarily stack up. So, Lyndon, thank you for your follow-up SMS. 1300 303 468 and 0467 842 722. Just on that question with Cam Walker, believe it is the same Cam Walker from Friends of the Earth that we've spoken. I haven't spoken to that Cam Walker or with that hat on for some time. So I didn't put two and two together, and Deb lined up for us to have a chat with Cam on the program this morning. So I didn't get a chance yesterday to ask him when he was locked in. So I believe it is the same Cam Walker. We will head to the Weather Bureau in just a moment and find out what's happening with the forecast for travel and traffic. If you are heading to the station this morning, one notification for the Ballarat line to 739 Wenderead Southern Cross, reduced capacity. Elsewhere, things are running well. Geelong line, 759 Warren Ponds is a reduced capacity. Warrnambool trains are fine. Bendigo line trains are also okay. Highways are a bit of a mixed bag. On the Western Highway, locally, things are good. The run into the city. It's a bit heavier now, getting past Leakes Road down to the Hopkins Road interchange. Still patchy congestion. Slow for part of the Deer Park bypass, but it's pretty heavy getting on to the Ring Road at the moment. So that starts just before the merge and goes pretty much all the way down to Boundary Road. Looks like there might be a couple of collisions in the mix with all of that. It's all slow, also slow outbound getting off the Westgate to head up and west onto the Western Highway. Westgate itself's pretty good. Over the bridge is all right. Some light congestion on the city side. And it's a patchy moderate run from Hoppers Crossing all the way up to the Westgate pretty much now on the Princes Freeway. West of Warrnambool's okay. The Midland Highway is still travelling pretty well.

0: So off to the Weather Bureau. Kate Doyle is our forecaster this morning. Hello, Kate.
1: Good morning. How's it going?
0: Yeah, not too bad. Not too bad. What are we in for today?
1: Look, a few patches of fog around this morning, so please make sure you are taking care out and about on the roads. But otherwise, the main story today is we do have a relatively weak cold front approaching from the west and a few prefrontal troughs associated with that. So that does mean that we're looking at some scattered showers around this morning, becoming more widespread as we get into the afternoon and this front itself starts pushing its way through. Not expecting huge rainfall totals from this one. As usual, we might get a little bit more around the coast, but by the time we get up to around Ballarat, 1 to 5 millimetres, if we're lucky or unlucky, depending on how you're talking or viewing that much rain this time of year. And the main thing to note with this change, though, is quite cool air coming up behind it, particularly as we get into the early hours of tomorrow morning. So we are expecting the potential for some follow-up showers as we go through tomorrow morning. That colder air meaning we've got the potential for some hail, particularly along near the coast. So around Warrnambool down to around Cape Otway, with potential for some haily conditions, and further west as well, if you're listening for that part of the world, a little bit further afield. The potential for some hail there, and then the potential for snow down to around 800 metres, so we could get some dusting to the Grampians. But not talking big totals is the story. So it'll be cold, but not too wet. As this change continues to push its way through as we go into tomorrow morning there.
0: Rightio, behind the change, what's coming?
1: Well, certainly some colder weather as we get into tomorrow. So a top of just 8 degrees tomorrow at Ballarat, expecting a top of 12 degrees today. We are then expected to slowly warm up by a few degrees over the rest of the weekend into the weekend. But could see some on and off again showers as we continue to make our way through into the weekend. We do have a high pressure system centred over South Australia for the end of the week and into the weekend, but that will still allow some west southwesterly air to be making its way through, which is certainly where the direction of that those colder, wetter conditions are this time of year. So, look, there's potential for some follow-up there.
0: Yeah, rightio. Thanks, Kate. Have a good day.
1: Thank you.
0: Kate Doyle, our forecaster at the Bureau.
2: From Ararat to Colac and across the Central Highlands, this is ABC Ballarat.
0: 19 minutes to the next news at 8. It is good morning to our resident psychologist, Ellen Jackson. Good morning to you.
3: Good morning, Steve.
0: Nice to see you again.
3: Nice to be here.
0: What are we talking about today? Community work.
3: Well, a little, yes. We're talking about the topic of belonging. And
0: okay.
3: It's actually something that I'd love our audience to let us know a little about too, if we have the opportunity to do that. Because there's a lot of conversation in, let's call it place-based work. So
0: okay.
3: These are kind of the people and organisations who are really interested in how we build thriving communities in a place sense. So very relevant to Ballarat.
0: Right, yeah.
3: And it plays into a larger conversation around national cohesion. So we've had the Royal Commission going at the moment, which a lot of focus on the anti-Semitism side, but it is a Royal Commission into anti-Semitism and social cohesion. And one of the interesting things about belonging is that it plays out at lots of different levels. So it's something that we need fundamentally as human beings. We need to feel like we belong and that we are connected to other people. It's sort of the, I suppose in some ways, the opposite of loneliness, which also gets a lot of conversation. But it's also part of what helps to create a cohesive community locally for us as well. And a lot of the conversation is essentially if we run programs or we have these kind of what we'll call interventions, you know, we do things as a community that help to create belonging, then we'll have cohesion. It makes logical sense.
0: Mm-hmm.
3: What I'm really curious about with my psychologist hat on is what are the kind of the mechanisms that sit underneath that? What does belonging feel like in our community for community members? You know, where do you go in our community where you feel a sense of belonging? What are those feelings?
0: Yeah, it's an interesting one. See, I straight away wonder if you can manufacture it, if you can create it.
3: That would be my argument, is that you probably can't.
0: Yeah.
3: That it is what we might call an emergent property of experiences. It's my curiosity around the experiences. You know, what

0: does it feel like for people, and where do you find it in our community? So that's part of the work that I'm doing at the moment, is this kind of exploration of, you know, where does belonging kind of sit in our community? Because I suspect we all have very, very different experiences of it. You know, I've spoken, and some of the stuff that's emerging is some people say, oh, I really feel like I belong. And, you know, there's certain cafes where when you walk in the door, they know your name and they welcome you in a really kind of positive way, and they seem happy for you to be there. And that helps me feel a sense of belonging. And other people will describe the sense of belonging that they get as being part of their football netball club, for example, or sports club. Yep. Other people feel that they belong in their neighbourhood or their street. You know, they live in one of those streets where there's street parties, or, you know, people have regular get-togethers and gatherings. And so it's the where it exists for us in a community, and then what are those experiences? How does that make us feel? You know, what does belonging feel like?
1: Because you do hear stories, particularly, I'll use the sporting club context, where people will want to play a sport, they'll join a club, they have said, eh, I didn't really kind of fit in with whatever, and I left that club, and now I'm at this club, and it's fantastic.
0: Yeah.
1: So they've got that sense of belonging. Same circumstances in a lot of ways, but there's just something different.
0: Yeah, absolutely. And that's the bit that I'm really curious about, is, you know, why does it feel different ways? Because when we can understand that, then we're going to be in a better position to try and create those conditions again, you know, at least know and have the words for it to say, well, this is what we know that, you know, works for some people. And there'll be lots of sub-communities within our community as well. So it's getting kind of a little beneath the hood, so to speak.
1: All right. So we know what Ellen's question is. Where do you feel like you belong within your community? So a quick SMS would be great. 0467 842 722. I'd be interested to know where it is that you feel like you belong. If you want to provide a longer SMS, that's great as well, but it only needs to be a quick one, whether it's a sports club or a cafe or a workplace or I don't know. I'll leave it up to others. Okay, why has this captured your imagination so strongly?
0: Yeah, well, I have been fortunate enough through work with the Ballarat Foundation and also work within my own practice to participate in a couple of submissions to the Royal Commission of late, which has been a really interesting experience because it's not something I've ever had any exposure to before. And also a lot of the work, you know, traditionally I've been an organisational psychologist, so helping people in workplaces, but in recent years that has been scaling up, I suppose, to more how do we create thriving and help people to thrive in our community. So this is a big part of that. And as I said right at the beginning, there's a lot of conversation about the importance of belonging for individuals within a community, but also for the community to remain cohesive and resilient. And this is pertinent not just because a lot of, certainly not so much Ballarat, but our communities just outside of Ballarat have a greater vulnerability to risk and threat in terms of, you know, fire and
1: we've seen that just last summer. Yeah,
0: absolutely. And so how do and why do people come together in those circumstances to remain resilient, to support, help each other to remain resilient as a community over time? And then we have now, I think, a lot, you know, increasing social and other pressures that are perhaps trying to pull our communities apart a little, that we want to be able to resist.
1: Yeah. Smaller communities are interesting in that you can have, and I lived in a village of 7 houses for about 10 years, and most of us didn't communicate much of the time, but when things needed to be done, everyone just going, oh yeah, righto, because it was for the good of all of us, even though there wasn't a lot of socialising or anything. I mean, if it was polite, we all got on, but people would then go, okay, we have to all chip in and fix this or do that. And having grown up in a suburban setting where it would have been harder to get people just in the same street, it was a bit of an eye-opener for me.
0: Yeah, so that's, you know, that's fascinating in itself. You know, what is it about that community or that sense of a greater purpose that people might have in those circumstances that does pull them together, that doesn't exist in a suburban street? Because if we just look at it in terms of, say, physical proximity, you know, that might be, in fact, you might have greater physical proximity in a suburban street than you do in a more rural
1: village. Yeah.
0: Is it because of a sense of identity that people have? I come from here. This is my place. We don't. That's the kind of level of exploration that doesn't have a huge amount of exploration yet, and yet it feels, certainly to me with my psychologist hat on, quite critical to understanding if we're going to be able to try to create, you know, as we say in the system, create the conditions for these things to emerge rather than just try to create belonging.
1: Yeah. So locally, how much sense of belonging do you think is here already?
0: I think there's a lot more than we probably talk about or know about. Mm. That's one of the things I'm really curious about is, and part of the reason why I'm asking the question, you know, where does it exist? It would be great to be able to kind of map this sense of belonging across our community, because I think there would be a lot of people. It's one of those things that, you know, the positives in our lives, we tend to have kind of blind spots about collectively and individually. We just take them for granted because they're there. And we are far more conscious and aware of the things that don't feel good.
1: What you're saying is we complain a lot.
0: Well,
1: we don't appreciate the positives. We only talk about the negatives.
0: It's very human. It's very human. And so I suspect we have a lot of blind spots around where a sense of belonging and cohesion exists in our community. I think it would be a lovely thing to be able to surface so that we can be not just fully appreciative of it, but also perhaps be able to cultivate a little more of it.
1: Mm. I'll be interested to see what develops with some of this, Ellen. It's always good to chat. Thank you.
0: You're welcome.
1: Ellen Jackson is workplace and coaching psychologist and community and belonging. 10 minutes to the news coming up at 8 o'clock after the news AM.
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3: Hi, Melissa Clark here. As Pauline Hanson generates headlines for her luxury travel and controversial podcasts, behind the scenes, One Nation is spending up big on a campaign to win votes in regional Australia. Donald Trump's threatening to attack an Iranian military site linked to the country's nuclear program. And could early intervention to prevent chronic problems such as stroke and diabetes save lives and money?
4: It's about sitting down and actually working out what their values are, set goals, and build motivation so they can act.
3: I hope you'll join me for those stories coming up soon on AM.
5: From Ararat to Colac and across the Central Highlands, this

0: Just on 9 minutes to the news at 8. Dave sent me an SMS, says, great interview with Cam Walker this morning. I spoke with Caitlin about my experience 25 years ago fighting fires under 500 kV power lines in the Victorian Alps. It says, thank you for Dave for that SMS. Quite a long one, which I won't go through the full details of now, but I'll see if I can come back to that in a little while. So, Dave, just want to let you know I have got your SMS. Now, just quickly before the news coming up at 8 o'clock, something I know that we've covered in our rural department in the last week or so, but I thought was just worth a reminder. There is a cattle transaction levy review which is being considered at the moment. Part of that process is community meetings. There is one happening today in Ballarat, and it's happening at the Selkirk Stadium. So just to explain what's going on and what's being talked about, Will Evans is the CEO of Cattle Australia and is our guest this morning. Will, good morning.
1: Morning, Steve. How are you, mate?
0: I'm right. Thanks for your time. Just in relation to this meeting today, I imagine most cattle producers are across what's going on, but just for the rest of us, just explain this levy review.
1: Oh, no, thanks for having me on this morning, mate. Look, so the review of the levy, every time an animal is transacted in Australia, $5 is collected, and that goes into various different industry programs. This is about $70, $80 million a year. And what happens with that is that gets invested into research, marketing, residue monitoring and testing, and animal health and biosecurity preparedness at a national level. We've been looking at their levy for the last 12 months, and what we're saying is we see some things here we think we might need to amend or adjust or change. Part of the process to making those amendments is travelling around the country and doing these face-to-face meetings. So I'm on to my seventh meeting now, and I've got 30 more to go nationally.
0: Right.

0: at the moment.
1: Rightio. So have you got a good roll-up for today?
0: Well, I'm very much hoping so, mate. It is a cold morning here, or maybe that's just because I'm a northerner. I'm hoping everyone's jumped out of bed and is going to come along and engage in a robust and honest discussion. I'm sure you guys are used to it, but for me, it's definitely fresh.
1: Yeah, well, it's fresh for us. You know, I've been here a couple of decades and it's still fresh. Trust me, Will. In terms of general view from cattle producers, are most accepting of the review? Like, what sort of feedback have you had?
0: Well, generally positive. I mean, so many of the things that the levy funds we interact with on a daily basis, but we don't necessarily think about it too much. So the levy supports things like the National Livestock Identification Scheme, which provides whole-of-life traceability for all cattle in Australia. It supports trade, market access. So it's all of these things that are happening around us at all points in time, but may not be something that we directly engage with. And certainly the feedback we receive from producers is a really strong desire to engage more in that and have more interaction around how these investments are occurring. The primary body that receives this funding is a body called Meat and Livestock Australia. Their annual budget this year is $300 million. So this is a significant investment that's made each year on behalf of industry with the hope and aspiration of bettering industry. So it's an important discussion that we're having and we're really looking forward to having it here.
1: Rightio. So Selkirk Stadium, it starts when about 8:30.
0: That's right, mate. We're just down the road at the moment.
1: Is it streamed at all or do people have to be there in person?
0: So today won't be streamed, but what we will be doing is additional online meetings for anyone who isn't able to make it today. So if there isn't the opportunity for it, if guys have got better things to do this morning or they've got more challenging things to do, there's calving and lambing happening. We're very conscious of that. So we'll be making additional opportunities available for people who may not be able to get there today. They'll be able to call in and still provide their perspective in the next couple of weeks.
1: Rightio. Well, good to chat. Thanks for your time.
0: Thanks for having me on this morning, Mike.
1: That is Will Evans, CEO of Cattle Australia. Now, the meeting today is at Selkirk Stadium in Ballarat, and it starts at 8:30. If you go to Eventbrite, you should be able to find these meetings or have a look at cattleaustralia.com.au. So the events they've got on, so it's just the one at the moment for us, Selkirk Stadium. They're off to Launceston tomorrow and then to Sale back on Thursday. Depending on where you're listening to us. But today, Ballarat Selkirk Stadium, and it is an 8:30 start for the Cattle Transaction Levy Review. And this is the southern part of that grand tour that Will Evans was referring to.
2: Okay, let's do it.
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1: 3 minutes to the news coming up at 8 o'clock. Luke in Portland, hello. Says, Steve, if smoke is conductive and you're adding water to a conductor, the ground making it more conductive, I'm not sure how that's political. With more power lines, the likelihood becomes greater. Well, yes, Luke, it does. But those dangers are known about fighting fires under power lines. They're well known. I found out about them. I'm not a firefighter. I found out about them about 30 years ago when I was attending a fire as a member of the media. So the dangers are well known. There is no new information in relation to that. So firefighters will know there are protocols in place if there is a fire near any of the power lines, the transmission lines, other power lines, all that sort of stuff. It's well known about. The decision not to go, which some firefighters have been saying they won't fight fires on properties with the transmission lines, the decision not to go is not because there aren't protocols in place. It's a political decision. And that political decision goes back to the way a lot of those landholders have been treated throughout the process of trying to get these transmission lines through, which still haven't got their final tick of approval, I would have to say. But the process for those on the land has not been easy, and there are many that would argue has not been fair. So they're making a political decision because the practical side of fighting fires is well established in that circumstance, is how I would explain it. So thanks for your SMS, Luke. It's always nice to hear from you. 1300 303 468 and 0467 842 722. Today,

0: Today is a particular day that all of us perhaps should be aware of. Today is World Brain Health Day. We are going to talk about World Brain Health Day after 8:30 when we resume this morning. We're going to have a chat to Dr. Mark Yates, who got in touch with us and he wanted to have a bit of a chat about it as well. There are meetings and things that are happening today, but I think Mark Yates, one of our local doctors, well-known geriatrician, former head of the AMA in Victoria, I think he says and believes we don't talk enough about our brains and looking after them and doing the right thing. So that's something that we will do after 8:30 when we resume. On ABC Ballarat 107.9 FM and on ABC Listen, it's 8 o'clock. It's time for news followed by AM.
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0: Good morning, Natasha McFarlane with ABC News. Police Minister Anthony Carbines has attacked Victorian Labor's direction at a party meeting. Andy Yu reports.
1: Labor MPs gathered yesterday in Ballarat for a caucus conference to strategise the next 4 months leading up to the November state election. Two Labor sources have told the ABC Anthony Carbines interrupted a presentation by party headquarters to criticise Premier Jacinta Allen's office and the campaign team, fearing an election wipeout. Labor has been suffering in the polls and the Premier's leadership has been under pressure amid an ongoing scandal involving construction union, the CFMEU. Also at yesterday's Labor meeting, MPs were given stirring speeches from former Deputy Premier James Molino and former Premier Steve Brax.
0: A major Melbourne hospital has apologised after mixing up the identities of two people, resulting in one of them being wrongly declared dead by police. Werribee Hospital mistakenly used local resident Michelle Barclay's identity to treat one of their patients for months. The patient was later found dead in Tarnate and was found with health documents identifying her as Ms. Buckley. Ms. Buckley says she only realised her medical history had been combined with the other woman's when police told her family she had died.
2: I was horrified and I kept on thinking, how could this have happened? I just can't believe that my local hospital, that I actually have never attended, used my file to treat another person for some time.
0: Mercy Health has apologised for the mistaken identification and says it's undertaking a review to understand how it happened. A car has been set alight in Melbourne's south with police investigating whether it was stolen. The vehicle was found on fire on Kerford Road in Albert Park just before 5 o'clock this morning. It's being treated as suspicious. US President Donald Trump is vowing further attacks on Iran, saying Washington will target a military site where it's believed the Iranians could have moved nuclear equipment. North America correspondent Cayman Gock has more from Washington.
3: The president declared that the United States would strike a site known as Pickaxe Mountain, quote, pretty soon and very heavily. And he said there's nothing Iran can do about it. Now, this site is a fortified facility buried deep underground. And US media is reporting that Israeli intelligence believes Iran moved thousands of uranium enrichment centrifuges there after their nuclear facilities were damaged or destroyed last year.
0: The former Queensland Premier Peter Beattie says One Nation's recent surge in popularity has come about because the other parties have failed to understand what Australians need. The former Labor Premier, who overcame One Nation's rise in Queensland in the late 90s, predicts the party will make silly political mistakes and its momentum will fade. But Mr. Beattie says the major parties need to start better listening to voters.
4: I never thought I'd ever see One Nation at the level of support that they have now. But that's because the major political parties are not performing and dealing with the issues that ordinary Australians are concerned about. When they start doing that, then One Nation support will dissipate and they will go through the normal self-destruct processes.
0: And there's speculation a fight over a gas tax proposal could be on the horizon as the Labor Party's national conference gets underway tomorrow in Adelaide. The latest version of Labor's draft platform includes a pledge to ensure Australians receive a fair return from the country's natural resources, including through taxation arrangements. The Prime Minister has rejected the idea that it leaves the door open to Labor introducing a tax on gas exports. But former Labor leader Bill Shorten backs a gas tax on future contracts and says the time for discussion is right.
5: Yeah, I think probably the time has arrived to consider reviewing the taxation on gas. So, yes, I think there's a national appetite. I mean, the government's paring back on things like the NDO, so that's necessary, I get. But I think there's a lot of people saying, what about the gas companies?
0: To the weather, there's a strong wind warning for coastal waters. For the state, cloudy with isolated showers over the northeast ranges. Scattered showers developing in the southwest during the morning, extending into the rest of the state in the afternoon and evening. Small hail possible in the far southwest during the evening. For Melbourne, cloudy, a very high chance of showers most likely during this afternoon and evening, heading for a top of 16 degrees. Tomorrow, a shower or two, a top of 12. Right now, it's 11 degrees in the city. ABC News.
6: Good morning. Welcome to AM. I'm Melissa Clark in Canberra, coming to you from Ngunnawal country and acknowledging other custodians. On today's program, One Nation spending up big on a campaign to win votes in regional Australia. And could earlier intervention on conditions such as diabetes and heart disease save lives and money?
7: It's about sitting down and actually working out what their values are, set goals and build motivation so they can act.
6: But first, the Northern Territory Parliament has passed a controversial child protection bill in a late-night sitting. The NT government says the change is aimed at putting child safety first, but it has been met with widespread concern from human rights and Indigenous groups, worried it will lead to more kids being removed from their families. Our political reporter, Claudia Long, joined me a short time ago in our Parliament House studio. Claudia, what do these laws entail precisely?
8: So the biggest change here, Mel, is the removal of something called the Aboriginal and Torres Strait Islander Child Placement Principle. Now, this is something that was developed following the Stolen Generations, and what it does is it prioritises the placement of Aboriginal and Torres Strait Islander children with their families to keep them connected to culture and to community, or placed with someone in their community or from their culture. Now, it's designed to reduce the representation, the over-representation of Aboriginal children and Torres Strait Islander children in out-of-home care. The Territory government has argued that it'll allow for earlier intervention to help at-risk kids. We'll get to that in a second. But essentially, this is about preventing another stolen generation. That's what it's the heart of this principle.
6: It has, though, sparked an enormous amount of criticism. What are the concerns about the change?
8: That's exactly right. And there are concerns from children's advocates, legal groups, Aboriginal community organisations, as well as politicians who've raised that exact concern. They've said that they are worried that the removal of this kind of principle would create another stolen generation, would put kids at further risk in some ways. One of the people we've heard from is the Minister for Indigenous Australians at a federal level, Melindiri McCarthy, as well as the Special Envoy for Remote Communities, Marion Scrimgeour. They've both said that they don't think this has been properly consulted on. They're really worried that it could potentially further intergenerational trauma that was created by the stolen generations. We've also seen Social Services Minister Tanya Plibersek and a number of her state and territory counterparts actually release a statement in opposition to this change. It's all of the social services ministers from around the country, barring Queensland and the NT, including ones who are Liberals, including ones who are from the Labor Party. So this is something that's raised concerns across the political spectrum, Mel.
6: But the Northern Territory government is insisting these changes are necessary. What's their case for pushing ahead with the change despite all of this widespread opposition?
8: Yeah, that's exactly right. Their central point has been that this is about prioritising the safety of children above all else. And we've heard from the Minister, Robert Cahill, who says that she feels that there have been parts of this legislation that have been focused on, that have been taken out of context. She says the most critical component of this legislation is that it in no way, in her view, reduces the obligation of the government or department to make sure children can stay connected to family, to their culture and country. But what, in her view, it does is say, don't wait until it's too late. They've said that they've gotten the message that there are children who are staying in conditions that would not be accepted for children of any other background, essentially, and that they are most concerned with the safety of these children. So really strong views on this on either side, Mel.
6: Claudia Long there. As we just heard, the federal government is among those opposing the change to NT child protection laws. Cabinet Minister Murray Watt has described it as a disappointing development.

0: Now, of course, everyone wants to make sure that any child, whether it be an Aboriginal child or others, lives in a safe home and a safe environment. But making sure that that connection to country and connection to people is preserved is important, and that is now at risk from the changes the Northern Territory government have made.
1: Murray Watt there. Staying with federal politics, off the back of growing support in the polls, One Nation is pouring money into campaigning in regional areas, hoping to turn new support into seats in Parliament. Alex Barwick reports.
2: As you drive from the coastal town of Yeppoon to Rockhampton in central Queensland, a giant billboard of Pauline Hanson looms over the road. The sign reads, 13 million Cooey Bay pool delivered. One Nation didn't pay for the pool in Yeppoon, but its leader did lobby the government for funds.
3: I got the money for it and they've banned me from coming to the opening.
2: Regional Queensland is where Pauline Hanson first found support as a fringe movement. 30 years on, One Nation is rolling out a well-funded grassroots campaign across regional and rural communities the country over. Its messaging around migration is resonating with homelessness advocate Cheryl Dolan in central Queensland.
4: We don't have the houses to fit the population now at the minute, so let's slow down the population until we can get the housing crisis in order.
2: Ms Dolan previously voted Labor, but switched to One Nation at the last election, having lost faith in the major parties.
4: I have to agree with Pauline. She's for putting Australians first.
2: Housing, along with economic pressures and energy questions, are key issues drawing regional people to One Nation, according to Associate Professor Rob Manwaring from Flinders University.
5: Voters who think that the economic climate is more pessimistic and they're more downbeat are far more likely to vote for a minor party, including One Nation.
2: Billboards along the highway are a literal sign that One Nation has the central Queensland seat in its sights, with plans to open an office in Capricornia. 20 minutes south of Yeppoon, Tanya Edwards owns a real estate company. She's worried about the economy. She says Pauline Hanson's fish and chip shop credentials have given her faith that the senator understands regional business.
6: Everything just keeps going up, all our subscriptions, taxes, rents, everything, just electricity, everything just keeps getting more expensive and we've just got to keep paying more tax.
2: One Nation has deeper pockets now and billionaire Gina Rinehart in their corner. Associate Professor Manwaring says this has also helped grow support in the bush.
5: The party should have some significant resources now, and that means that they are able to professionalise, set up local offices, organise volunteers in a way they haven't.
2: Despite controversial comments on immigration from Pauline Hanson on a podcast with far-right UK activist and convicted criminal Tommy Robinson, the academic says that isn't the number one issue for voters in the bush.
5: It only ranks in about third behind these economic kind of questions.
2: Respected Darumbal elder on the Capricorn coast, Auntie Sally Vivi, says One Nation's messaging around multiculturalism is harmful.
7: It's a divisive politics. Multiculturalism is what makes Australia a beautiful country of all the different nationalities and Indigenous people and all the who come to live on our country.
1: Darumbal Elder, Auntie Sally Vivi, ending that report by Alex Barwick, with additional reporting by Jacob Gamble and Bridget Murphy. And the New South Wales government is among those facing a tough fight with One Nation, in this case ahead of next year's state election. Premier Chris Minns believes many of Pauline Hanson's views aren't shared by people who are curious about One Nation.
8: If you've got a concern about the rate or level of immigration, it doesn't mean that you're racist. I mean, there's a lot of progressives that have been part of the Sustainable Australia movement for decades. I think that's driving a lot of Hanson's support. And I think that's probably why she's had some wobbles in the polls in recent weeks, because there'd be a lot of good people out there that say, well, I'm concerned about this policy area, but what the hell is this monoculture business or this White Australia defence or all these other trinkets that come along with the Christmas tree when you vote One Nation?
1: New South Wales Premier Chris Minns. You're listening to AM, where it's 13 past 8. US President Donald Trump has vowed to conduct more military attacks on Iran, including foreshadowing a possible strike on one specific site. Our North America correspondent Cayman Gock is in Washington. He joined me a short time ago.
9: Donald Trump said today that the US will

0: Launching strikes on a site called Pickaxe Mountain, quote, pretty soon and very heavily. And he said there isn't anything that Iran could do about it. Now, this site's a fortified facility buried deep underground. And according to US media, Israeli intelligence believes Iran moved thousands of uranium enrichment centrifuges there after their nuclear sites were destroyed or damaged last year. Donald Trump has previously forewarned the United States would launch strikes and then has done so. So this threat may very well become a reality. So while he's revealing potentially short-term plans for the US military, he still doesn't appear to have a long-term plan to end the war, a war that he said would end between 4 to 6 weeks. Here is what Donald Trump had to say.
1: They want to desperately meet, and until they're ready to meet in a meaningful way, we have no interest.
0: Now, the past 2 weeks, the United States has escalated strikes on Iran, but so too has Iran, as it continues to target commercial shipping and American military bases. And in fact, in the last 2 weeks, nearly 100 US service members have been injured, and at least 3 have died from this war.
2: Now, these comments from Donald Trump come as Lebanon's president has visited the White House, and Lebanon is obviously a key factor in how things are playing out in the Middle East right now.
0: Yes, and that's why that meeting was watched so closely, because while Donald Trump has often been in lockstep with Israel on attacking Iran, he has been in the past critical of Israel's actions in Lebanon as it's been fighting the designated terrorist organisation Hezbollah. And Donald Trump welcomed President Joseph Aoun very warmly as the Lebanese leader looks to strengthen ties with America to pressure Israel to continue withdrawing from southern Lebanon. Today we saw Israeli forces withdraw from a village there, marking the first step in a US-backed plan to end the conflict. And the Lebanese army moved in, and President Aoun today stressed he wants the continued support from Donald Trump for the Lebanese armed forces to take full control of these areas where Hezbollah holds sway. But today's withdrawal didn't go as smoothly as hoped, as the Lebanese military said Israeli forces opened fire nearby, but the Israeli Defense Force said that they were warning shots fired in the air after Lebanese forces entered an area closer than expected.
2: Cayman Gok in Washington. And the Trump administration is seeking more money from Congress to continue to fund the war with Iran. It's cost the US more than $53 billion US so far, and the Pentagon is due to run out of money to fund the war in 2 months' time. As the US Defense Secretary Pete Hegseth appeared before a key congressional committee to press the case for more funding, he was repeatedly interrupted by protesters. Nick Grimm reports.
3: As you know, we live in a dangerous world that requires bold and swift action.
4: The US Secretary of Defense, or as he prefers to be known, Secretary of War Pete Hegseth, just hitting his stride on his request for additional funding for the war with Iran when voices of dissent force themselves to be heard.
3: The supplemental funding request is not a substitute.
5: The witness will suspend until order is restored in the committee room.
4: And once the chair of the Senate Appropriations Committee, Senator Susan Collins, restored order, Pete Hegseth resumed his funding pitch.
3: The supplemental funding request is not a substitute for the president's full $1.5 trillion base budget request. $1.5
6: trillion. Stop bombing our children in Iran and Palestine. This is illegal.
4: But the interruptions continued.
3: Long-term strategic dominance cannot be funded
4: again
3: through one-off supplementals.
4: And again.
3: The budget proposals submitted under President Trump follow a simple logic.
4: Donald Trump's defense secretary eventually getting out his warning to Congress that U.S. military training could be scaled back if lawmakers fail to approve close to $100 billion in additional funding to replace munitions and other equipment and pay the nation's troops.
3: President Trump's following a simple logic. The military requires a generational investment to deliver on peace through strength. We know the best way to create peace is to prepare for war, to deter it. And that's exactly what the Department of War is doing, building a force so capable that it would be absurd for anyone to challenge it.
4: But it comes as the conflict appears to be spiralling back towards all-out fighting, the ceasefire seemingly in tatters. And now threats by Iran-backed Houthis to impose a maritime embargo on Saudi Arabia in retaliation for a Saudi blockade of ports and airports in northwestern Yemen has the potential to drag more nations into the fighting. That's the view of conflict analyst Hisham Al-Omaisi, senior Yemen advisor with the European Institute of Peace.
7: It's actually quite significant, and this is what's freaking out everybody since yesterday, is that this could escalate rapidly, and it's going to be pretty bad, especially coupled with what's happening in the Strait of Hormuz and shuttering down of the Hormuz Strait.
4: And that, he believes, will have dramatic consequences for the world economy.
7: There's going to be devastating impact. You're going to be seeing an increase in shipping rates. You're going to be increase in insurance premiums, an increase in oil and gas prices. It's going to be exponentially worse for the global economy. And this is one of the reasons why in the past, naval forces got involved, international naval forces, and I expect a similar scenario to happen if the Houthis should attack the Saudi ships and the Saudi ports.
4: It's a prospect that has the United Nations urging all sides to intensify diplomatic efforts towards a peaceful and durable settlement. UN Secretary General Antonio Guterres warning there is no military solution to the current crisis.
2: Nick Grimm. A 16-year-old boy has been taken into custody as police investigate a suspected family violence homicide in Perth. The boy's 35-year-old mother was found dead in her home yesterday, while his 12-year-old sister has been seriously injured. A leading family violence expert says while such cases are rare, there are growing concerns about adolescent violence in the home. Isabel Masali reports.
8: Just before sunrise, along a busy Perth highway, members of the public stopped to help an injured 12-year-old girl. Detective Acting Inspector Jessica Securo says she'd fled her home, where her mother was found dead.
9: A 16-year-old male, who is the son of the deceased female and the brother of the injured girl, has been taken into police custody. While the investigation remains in its early stages, police are investigating this as a suspected family violence homicide.
8: Police suspect the mother and daughter were stabbed and believe all three lived at the home. The boy was known to police.
9: This incident will have a significant impact on the family, friends and loved ones of all those involved, as well as the broader community. Our thoughts are with them all, particularly the 12-year-old girl who remains in hospital receiving treatment.
8: Dr. Alison Evans is the CEO of WA Centre for Women's Safety and Wellbeing.
10: We're utterly devastated by the death of a 35-year-old woman and the injury of a young girl. This tragedy follows the recent devastating deaths of two women and two girls across Australia. All were allegedly killed by men and boys known to them, and what we feel today is just the weight of that grief and fear and pain.
8: One of those girls was in Victoria, 13-year-old Layla Jeffrey. A 16-year-old boy was charged this month with her murder. Dr. Evans says information on yesterday's Perth case is limited, but adds,
10: what's desperately tragic is that the alleged offender is just a child, and we know that that's the complexity too.
8: Curtin University's Professor Donna Chung regularly works with the WA government on family violence prevention.
11: Rarely does it end in homicide, that's rare, but there is growing concerns about how best to respond to the early use of violence and abuse in the family by particularly young men, and you know, when they're still living in the family home.
8: She explains it can be challenging for people experiencing violence from adolescent sons to decide the best and safest way to seek help.
11: One of the real challenges, particularly for a lot of women as mothers, is where they might have rung the police or reported their adult male partner for abusive behaviour, they feel very reluctant, understandably, to call the police on their son.
8: But she urges people to reach out and speak to someone, including support agencies.
11: They should understand pretty well about the dynamics in the household and what might be happening. So I'd really encourage people to speak out earlier. even though it feels kind of that you're stepping into the unknown a bit.
2: Curtin University Professor Donna Chung ending that report by Isabel Masali. And if you're in an abusive situation or know someone who is, you can call 1-800-RESPECT. That's 1-800-737-732. And if it's an emergency, please call 000. Fresh from its recent audit scandal, Big Four

0: Consultancy firm KPMG has appointed a new chief executive. KPMG's change at the top comes as efforts to overhaul regulation of professional services firms continues. Rachel Mealy reports.
1: John Sams has a job on his hands. The 20-year veteran of KPMG took over as chief executive yesterday. In a statement, he acknowledged the mistakes the firm has made.
2: The firm fell short of the standards rightly expected of us, and the accountability for these failures will continue to be implemented.
1: Earlier this year, KPMG became embroiled in a series of allegations about the misuse of confidential client information, which was used to bid for auditing work at rival companies. The new CEO vows to do better.
2: We have serious work to do in our culture, our leadership and our governance, and it will take resolve and endurance.
1: Big accountancy firms like KPMG are registered in Australia as partnerships, meaning they don't fall under the same rules as corporate entities. The government wants to address those gaps in regulation and last month released a Treasury paper laying out the options. It suggests changes to the Big Four, which could see, among other ideas, a cap placed on the number of partners to enable better oversight. Independent MP Allegra Spender is another voice pushing for reform.
3: I think people do expect, in broad terms, to have the same protections when you're dealing with a partnership as when you're dealing with a corporate, and the same sort of obligation. So I think that is where the Treasury consultation is going, and I think that is appropriate.
1: The KPMG allegations were originally raised by a whistleblower within the firm's ranks, but dismissed. Last month at a Senate inquiry, KPMG's former CEO, Andrew Yates, apologised to the whistleblower.
4: In this case, we didn't get it right. I don't think we made the whistleblower feel comfortable through the process in terms of that whole concept of speaking up.
1: Allegra Spender says the government's taking too long to reform whistleblower protections.
3: I think we as a country underappreciate the impact that whistleblowers have on keeping us safe and protected and keeping the interests of ordinary Australians at the top. You know, people who are whistleblowers pay an enormous personal price in this, and this is where I would like to see the government take more leadership, not only for whistleblowers in the Big Four and partnerships, but more broadly, because our current whistleblower legislation is a real patchwork.
0: Independent MP Allegra Spender, ending that report from Rachel Mealy. Half of all Australians have a chronic disease, and conditions such as stroke, diabetes and heart disease are the main causes of preventable deaths. So early intervention has the potential to save lives and health funding. It's prompting health insurers and so-called health coaches to seek more support for people trying to change their lifestyle to prevent disease. Annie Guest reports.
5: Wendy Bryant is a nurse who's specialised in diabetes education and health coaching, which she says bridges a gap between doctors' advice and lifestyle changes.
6: So it's based around a lot of those behaviour change sciences that we know do work. You know, they've got pre-diabetes and they need to change this and they need to change that, but they're stuck. And it's about sitting down and actually working out what their values are, set goals and build motivation so they can act.
5: Some people might be listening to this and think, well, we know all this. We know we need to exercise and need to sleep properly and eat properly. What would you say to them?
7: Do they do it?
5: Modelling by economics consultant Mandala Partners has found preventative health assessments and coaching for 55 to 59-year-olds would save the public health system $26 million per cohort in treating more advanced disease. The modelling was commissioned by the Australian Self-Care Alliance, which is partly funded by health insurers and the Pharmaceutical Society. The Healthcare Alliance's chairwoman is Karen Booth.
8: Intervention to slow down or prevent cardiovascular disease, osteoarthritis, type 2 diabetes and chronic kidney disease are the aims of our proposal for preventative care.
5: The proposal involves Medicare funding the additional GP assessments and health coaches for those deemed at risk of chronic disease. But first, Karen Booth says a major trial is needed through GP clinics.
8: So we're calling on the federal government to get behind us and help fund a Preventative Care Plus project through GP clinics to help

0: as I said, keep people well and out of hospital and intervene at a time when they're ready and able to actually change their course of their health.
1: Neither the College of GPs or the Australian Medical Association were available to comment. AM has also sought a response from the federal government. When patients are referred to nephrologist and Melbourne University Professor Karen Dwyer, they're often on a pathway to dialysis or transplant.
2: The concept of chronic disease to me describes a condition that is progressive and has a defined trajectory. And for me, that's very disempowering for patients. So I think this gives us the opportunity to change the narrative from chronic disease to health preservation.
3: Melbourne University Professor Karen Dwyer ending Annie Guest's report. Briefly in finance, the price of oil is climbing higher. Global benchmark Brent crude is now trading at $91.47 US a barrel. And that's AM for today. I'm Melissa Clark. It's now 8:30.
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5: Welcome back to the program. Steve Martin here through until 9 on ABC Ballarat 107.9 FM and on ABC Listen and on the program in this half hour. We're going to have a chat to a local doctor, Dr. Mark Yates. He's a geriatrician. I've spoken with Mark plenty of times in the past. Today is World Brain Health Day, and Mark Yates got in touch with us because he reckons we don't talk enough about keeping our brains healthy. So we're going to do that this morning. And we'll find out. There is a meeting that's happening today, and I think part of that meeting is talking about a national brain health strategy, a bit of a push for that. So we will talk about that with Dr. Mark Yates, about dementia and causes and avoiding it and all those sorts of things. If you have questions for Dr. Mark Yates about ageing and brain health and all that sort of stuff, use the talkback lines, use the SMS. It's an opportunity where you may not have to make an appointment, wait a couple of weeks and then sit in the waiting room. You might be able to get some answers on stuff you've been wondering about. 1300 303 468 and 0467 842 722. So Dr. Mark Yates is coming up shortly. After that, we're going to have a chat to the manager of CASA in Ballarat. CASA is the Centre Against Sexual Assault. The Victorian government is going to formally apologise in Parliament to victims and survivors who were abused in Victorian government schools. It's happening next Thursday, so we'll find out a bit more about that apology and how it affects people locally. And if you want to go along or if you want to be involved in some way, there is a live stream as well. We'll find out all the nuts and bolts and information you need to know about that as well. Let's get started with some local news headlines. So first up, it's good morning to Laura Mayers from the newsroom.
6: Good morning, Steve. Investigators will scrutinise a house fire in Castlemaine after a blaze started early yesterday morning. CFA says four units responded to the fire on Johnstone Street just before 9 a.m. One occupant of the house made it out safely. Ambulance Victoria says a man in his 30s was taken to Bendigo Hospital in a stable condition. A Creswick publican is calling on police to provide more resources to help protect the community from crime. Christine Malloy says she's been broken into twice since May, with both incidents happening within 4 days of each other. Property crime in Creswick has doubled in the past 3 years. Ms. Malloy says she would like to see the local police station manned overnight. Victorian public school teachers will be walking off the job tomorrow after union members voted to reject the government's latest pay offer. The Victorian government last week revised its offer to include support staff. Around 1,600 Victorian public schools, including dozens across the Ballarat region, will be affected. And the Ballarat City Council will review whether to continue to offer its council-run family daycare when it meets tonight. The family daycare scheme caters for small groups of children and is provided in the educator's home. The council says there's been a steady and significant decline in educator numbers, reducing by more than 50 in the last 10 years, and there are viable alternatives for families. And for more of your latest news and stories, you can head to abc.net.au/local.
4: 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Traffic.
7: It's Brad Arnold from Transport Victoria. Steady line of traffic still for the major arterials. No major interruptions. The usual build-up for the Western Freeway Melbourne bound between Melton and Caroline Springs. A little busy onto the bypass and M80 Ring Road. Was an earlier collision near Boundary Road. That has been cleared. But some residual delays for traffic in both directions around there, just north of the Westgate Freeway. Westgate building over the bridge in towards the city exits and the Princes Freeway. Usual stop-start run out of Hoppers Crossing, Melbourne bound up towards Corroy Creek Road. Clear out Avalon Airport further back. Geelong Ring Road fine. Bitlet Highway running well between Ballarat and Geelong, and no major issues for the Princes Highway between Portland and Geelong. If you're onto a V-Line service this morning, onto the trains, Geelong and Warrnambool services running well. Ballarat line is looking clear in both directions. A heads up though for the next 4 days, buses and coaches will replace V-Line trains on part of the Ballarat, Ararat and Mirabel lines from tomorrow for level crossing removal works happening in Melton. Over the next 4 days, no trains will run between Bacchus Marsh and Caroline Springs. There'll be a mix of express and stopping all stations, buses and coaches. Express coaches between Ararat and Southern Cross also stopping at Beaufort. Check out the V-Line website for details.
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9: 24 minutes to the news at 9. On the SMS came in just at 8 o'clock after our discussion about some firefighters saying they will not fight fires under the proposed transmission lines if they go ahead. There's been varied responses there. This was the latest that simply says, "It's simple. We wait for confirmation from the relevant authorities that the power lines have been switched off. Then we proceed to fight the fire." So thank you for that SMS this morning. Lines are open. Our SMS is there. I guess this morning might be an opportunity to talk about your ask questions about health, particularly brain health, because we are often talking about things like kidney health, like heart health, fitness, nutrition, all those sorts of things. We don't often seem to talk about how we can keep our brains healthy. Today is World Brain Health Day. There's a bit of a push for a national brain health strategy as well, and there are meetings that are taking place discussing all of these sorts of things. Dr. Mark Yates is a local geriatrician. He sent us an email and a message overnight, and in that it said 45% of all causes of dementia are preventable. 45% of dementia preventable. He's our guest this morning. Mark Yates, good morning and welcome.
10: Good morning, Steve. How are you? Thank you very much.
9: That's all right. Mark, why do you think we need to talk more about brain health?
10: Well, this is a report that's come from the Lancet Commission. It was published on the 1st of August in 2024. And that demonstrated that 45% of cases of dementia could potentially be delayed or reduced. And there are 14 risk factors that we've got. And these are risk factors across the life course. So we often think about dementia being something that happens in older age, but we now know it's emerging and the risk factors are there throughout the life course. So we have to move away from this idea of, I've just got dementia, to how am I going to protect my brain? And certainly we know in sports, for instance, we now hear about CTE, chronic traumatic encephalopathy, realizing that there's nothing wrong with people once they knock their head around a few times, except they're going to get dementia later. So this is a life course approach. And hearing, high cholesterol, depression, brain injury, and physical activity and diabetes contribute to 25% of the risk of dementia over the life course. So we need to do something about it.
9: Okay, those other conditions that you mentioned, they are treatable, but at the same time, if they're allowed to develop, then it leads to adverse brain health. So do we need to focus on those other diseases, other conditions in a more preventative way and then just reap the benefits of brain health? Or do you need to actually link the two firmly in people's minds?
10: I think we need to link the two together because there's the one organ that we can't actually transplant is the brain. And if I think it was understood in the community that protecting our brain health was going to potentially reduce our risk of dementia, then in fact that's a very, very strong message to take the advice from your GP about high blood pressure, about regular exercise, about managing

0: cholesterol really seriously. And it also talks to government about providing support for people who find that difficult.
1: What sort of support?
0: Well, I could imagine. I mean, at the moment, we don't, in fact, in AM this morning, the last part was about chronic disease management. And these conditions are identifiable. We know that dementia is a chronic disease, but if we can modify them, then we should be. And there is no real a rebate, for instance, in general practice, for purely preventative management. I mean, you've really only got the 55 check, which is an important one, and the over 75 check. But really, they're just looking for disease rather than saying to people, come on in and let's have a look. And also, by the way, I think I want to prescribe for you. You should be going to the gym on a regular basis. And how can we subsidise that sort of activity?
1: Yeah. Lifestyle, by the sound of it, has a lot to do with our brain health. We have highly processed foods. We have all these sorts of things that are advertised and pushed in our direction all the time. Supermarkets are starting to head this way. So how do you convince a generation of people, all of us who are so, I don't know, it's ingrained, or we'll get the easy option, we'll get this pre-made meal and, you know, it's easy to cook or whatever, to change all these sorts of these behaviours into healthier habits? That's a big ask, Mark.
0: It is, and it was a big ask when someone said we should tell people to stop smoking. It was a big ask when we told people they should slip, slop, slap when they go out into the sun. But we've achieved those to a large extent. And I don't believe it's impossible to achieve a high level of community awareness about brain health. I mean, hearing loss. I mean, if you have a hearing problem and you don't correct it before the age of 70, your risk of developing dementia is considerably higher, something around about 16%.
1: Why so?
0: Well, we're not sure, but it may be a co-contributing thing. First of all, you don't collect as much information, so you're not stimulating your brain as much. Secondly, people with hearing deficits tend to isolate themselves, and we know social isolation is a risk factor for dementia. And so these are all additive into maybe even then poor mood, because we know depression is a risk factor for dementia. It's 3% of all dementia risk is secondary to depression. So what we have to realise is that we are complex beings. Our brain is the most important organ that we have, and we should be doing everything we can to protect it and celebrate the health of our brains.
1: We're talking to Dr. Mark Yates, Ballarat-based geriatrician. Mark, on the SMS, a question. If you have epilepsy, are you more prone to dementia?
0: We don't think there's any evidence to prove that. If you have profound epilepsy and that results in reduced oxygen to the brain, then you've had a brain injury. But epilepsy per se, as I understand it, is not associated with higher risk of dementia.
1: Okay. Gordon in Ballarat wants to know about poor dental hygiene. He says, if you add the epidemic of obesity, lack of government support for dental hygiene, is that an additional risk for brain health?
0: Obesity, definitely.
1: Yep.
0: That represents about an increase in 1% risk of alone, but then you've got to add the risk that obesity is related to diabetes, and that's a 2% risk. And obesity is also related to physical activity, which is, if you put physical activity, diabetes and obesity together, that's 5% of your risk of dementia.
1: Okay.
0: That's preventable. Yeah, I can't talk about teeth. The dental health, I'm not sure about. I don't believe so, but I don't have any real evidence.
1: Okay, no, that's fair enough. Another one says, please ask your guest about new drugs either available now or getting trialled for dementia. Is there development in that space, Mark?
0: Yeah, there is. There's the new, what are called monoclonal antibodies. They are there specifically to remove amyloid from the brain. Amyloid is a protein that accumulates in the brain and is associated with Alzheimer's disease. There is progress. Those medications, donanemab and lecanemab, have been approved by the TGA. They haven't been approved yet as being

0: cost effective by the PBAC. There are a number of logistic issues in treating those people, and a number of hospitals are working now to try and establish how those medications can be delivered into the community if people are paying for them. But they're expensive at the moment. I mean, maybe about $72,000 for the treatment.
1: Yes, it's very expensive. I want to go back to that 45% of dementia that could be prevented because Anne has sent through an SMS, says, please don't forget the majority, 55%, even more assistance for this forgotten sector, lack of education for professionals, says Anne, no amount of lifestyle changes help. So is that the case for the other 55% that who get dementia, that it is there isn't help or there isn't things that can be done?
0: I think that's Anne's made a very, very important point. And one of the great concerns about talking about potential prevention is people feel blamed if they develop a dementia. That's not the objective here. The objective here is to change communities' view about thinking about their brain as a special organ that needs to be healthy. And there are ways we can keep our brain healthier, like we know there are ways to keep our heart healthy. There is no doubt that dementia happens and we don't know why. And those people, we need treatments. We think, you know, Alzheimer's disease is the most common cause. We do know that there are some programs around exercise and social engagement that reduce that risk of dementia. But amyloid and tau, which are the pathological processes that produce Alzheimer's disease, aren't probably going to be changed by any of these interventions. And we need to have those treatments available. And we also need to support carers and people with dementia now, because even if those treatments became available tomorrow, they wouldn't be available to all people. They wouldn't be appropriate for all people with Alzheimer's disease because there are a number of risk factors associated with them.
1: National Brain Health Strategy, do we not have one in Australia?
0: We don't. We have a national dementia strategy, which is an action plan, which is which actually does talk about prevention, which is great. So that's the first step. But we don't specifically say, well, we now have to have a national brain health strategy, as we might have a national heart strategy.
1: Just finally, Mark, and I'll let you get on with your day in a moment, but Sharon just asked if there are any pharmaceutical drugs that contribute to dementia. Are there any things that we should be cautious about taking?
0: There's always been this concern about the cholesterol-lowering medications. I think that's out of the loop now.
1: Yep.
0: I think the evidence is not good for that. I think they're safe. And we do know that high cholesterol contributes about 70% of our preventable risk. So I would be continuing my lipid-lowering drugs if I was offered them. I don't know of any particular medications that cause dementia. If you do have cognitive impairment, whether it's mild cognitive impairment or dementia, some drugs, like some of the medications we use to control urgency to go to the toilet, for instance, for every week, are high in acetyl, they're antagonists of acetylcholine, and they can make your memory and thinking worse. So there are ways that someone who's got some subtle memory and thinking difficulties, a review of those medications by a GP, and they're very aware GPs of what needs to be looked at, can actually reduce medications that make you more likely to forget things.
1: Mm. Mark, it's always good to chat. Thanks for your time this morning. Thanks for getting in touch.
0: No problem. Okay, thanks, Dave.
1: Dr. Mark Yates, Ballarat geriatrician, and today is World Brain Health Day. And Mark Yates is off to a meeting in Melbourne, I think, where there will be this push for a national brain health strategy, which is starting to gear up. But there you go, World Brain Health Day. Hopefully might be a little bit helpful for you. Ian in Colac. They poison the food, water and air, and then they sell drugs to fix the problem, says Ian. Thank you, Ian, for your SMS. It's also this in relation to the transmission lines. Three routes of overhead transmission are not acceptable across farmland when it can be done in one underground, says that SMS. And Dave from Mount Goran, Nuttall, thank you for your latest SMS. Just wanted to let you know that I've got that, I've seen that. So. Thanks for that extra info.
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1: 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Lines are open. SMS is there, 1300 303 468. And for text messages, 0467 842 722. It is interesting, the things that Mark Yates was talking about this morning when it comes to brain health. And I reckon he's right. It is one of those things we probably don't talk about nearly enough when you compare all the other health discussions that we tend to have. Just on Your Say, just that reminder, if you text your ABC Your Say to our SMS service, you'll get a return text with the link back to the ABC website. Otherwise, you can just put in ABC Your Say into a search engine, and that should take you to the initiative that we've started just this week. So it's all about the ABC listening to the things that you want us to talk about, find out about, promote, investigate, all of those sorts of things. So online, ABC Your Say, you'll be able to find some information there, or just text ABC Your Say to me right now on 0467 842 722 and you'll get a return link that'll come back to you on your phone, and you can follow that through to the ABC site. Now, news is coming up at 9 o'clock. The Victorian government will be formally apologising in Parliament to victims and survivors who experienced child sexual abuse in Victorian government schools. It's happening next Thursday. There are going to be public events that will be held. It'll include a live stream of the apology from Parliament House and refreshments. There's one happening in Ballarat. There's another in Horsham. The others are in the east and north of the state. Katrina Beverlander is the manager of CASA in Ballarat, and she's our guest this morning. Katrina Beverlander, good morning to you and welcome.
4: Good morning. Thank you for having me.
1: How important is this apology, do you think, for victims, survivors and supporters?
4: Look, I think this apology is extremely important. I think sexual violence of any kind is an injustice, and it can be really healing when the community recognises the harm that's been caused. This can take many forms, including institutional apologies and apologies like the event that's scheduled next week. When institutions take responsibility, it can lessen the secrecy and the shame that surround child sexual abuse.
1: Has this apology taken a bit of time to come around? I'm just thinking about some of the other apologies, official apologies that have been made in the last few years. Given what we've been through in Victoria, the two inquiries with the Royal Commission and the previous inquiry, has this one taken a bit of time to get to?
4: Look, it has. The Department of Education conducted a systemic review and gathered information directly from victim survivors, and this apology is part of the response to that.
1: Okay. Locally, what's happening?
4: So locally, I guess we know that our area has a dark history of sexual violence against children. And we see, particularly at the Centre Against Sexual Assault, we see the ongoing impact of that on victim survivors and their family members through across generations. So, you know, this is an issue as a community that we need to address, that we need to bring out of the shadows to support victim survivors, to manage the impacts of trauma in their lives. And as I said earlier, you know, by addressing the secrecy and shame around it and supporting victim survivors, it helps them.
1: Mm. Do you expect the on-site live stream in Ballarat to be well attended?
4: So anyone who wants to attend these events can register on the vic.gov.au website. I anticipate they'll be well attended. I think attending events like this for victim survivors can bring up a lot of emotions. It's a complex ask to expect people to attend events like this. So there may be some victim survivors unable to attend, and there may be some that are really committed to attending. Mm. So it,

0: to the live stream sites?
1: Look, I am unsure of that, I have to say, but I think what's important for people to know, because there will be coverage of this event in the media, and that in and of itself can be difficult for victim survivors to see, that they access support through trusted people, through organisations like ours that are set up to support them.
0: Mm. Thanks for your time this morning, Katrina. Before I let you go, is there anything else you want people interested in this event to know?
1: Look, I think we've covered the majority of it. It is next Thursday. The Premier will be conducting the apology at 11:30 a.m. And once again, you can register for the event on the vic.gov.au website. But if anything comes up for any of our community members and they're distressed or finding it difficult, please reach out to the Ballarat Centre Against Sexual Assault. We're here for you.
0: Thanks for your time this morning.
1: Thank you.
0: Katrina Beverlander, manager of the Ballarat Centre Against Sexual Assault, CASA, as it's often simply referred to. Now, the apology is next Thursday at 11:30 a.m. If you'd like to go to one of the apology events, the live sites, essentially, where the apology will be live streamed, there is one in Horsham, there is one in Ballarat. You need to register to attend, and you can do that through the Victorian Government website. So vic.gov.au, and look for Parliamentary Apology Victim Survivors of Sexual Abuse, Victorian Government Schools. So something along those lines should take you to that website fairly easily. So it's 11:30 next Thursday, and I can well understand that the conversation we've just had with Katrina could be difficult for some people. So, and I don't often do this anymore because it's done all the time, but if it has been a difficult conversation to be hearing this morning, there is always services such as Lifeline, but also, as Katrina pointed out, the Ballarat Centre Against Sexual Assault is also there to provide support if you feel that you need it. 3 minutes to the news coming up at 9 o'clock. 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I think Carly Simon can help get us up to the news this morning.

0: Carly Simon and You're So Vain on ABC Ballarat. Coming up to 9 o'clock, Jan and Warren got your SMS, so thank you for that this morning. And that is it from us for today. 107.9 FM and on ABC Listen. It is 9 o'clock. I'll talk to you tomorrow. Have a great day. It's time for news.
1: Good morning, Natasha McFarlane with ABC News. A branch councillor from the Teachers Union says Victorian rank and file members are pushing for what they need, regardless of poor leadership. Teachers are walking off the job tomorrow for a second time this year after rejecting another pay offer from the government yesterday. It follows an earlier offer they also rejected last month, which their union had accepted. Lucy Honan, who's part of a campaign group within the Australian Education Union, called Fight the Crisis, has told 774 ABC Melbourne the union leadership has abdicated its responsibility.
2: The remarkable thing about this situation is that in the absence of that leadership, there are thousands of rank and file members who are saying, despite what's happening at the top, we are insistent, we are not going to accept another terrible deal.
1: The rollout of a new national emergency warning system is in doubt after state and territory governments raised concerns. Will Murray reports.
3: AusAlert is designed to send a loud alert tone to all mobile phones in areas affected by an emergency. The federal government is due to test the system on Monday before it goes online in October. A number of states and territories have voiced concerns about the compatibility of the system with older mobile phones and landlines and its ability to reach those in remote parts of the country. Most jurisdictions contacted by the ABC say they'll maintain their state-based warning systems alongside AusAlert from October.
1: Perth police have charged a 16-year-old boy with murder after he allegedly stabbed his mother to death at a home in the city's southern suburbs yesterday. Lauren Smith has the details.
4: Authorities are continuing to investigate the death of a 35-year-old woman whose body was found at a home in Bentley yesterday morning. Detectives suspect the victim's 16-year-old son fatally stabbed his mother and seriously injured his 12-year-old sister. Officers say the girl, who was found 600 metres from the home, managed to flee after being stabbed and called 000. She was taken to hospital for treatment. Police say the 16-year-old boy was arrested at the Bentley home.
1: The accused teenager is set to face the Perth Children's Court today, charged with one count of murder and one count of unlawfully attempting to kill. If this story has raised concerns for you or someone you know, you can contact Lifeline on 13 11 14 or call 1-800-RESPECT. The foreign minister has used a meeting with her Chinese counterpart to raise concerns about China test firing a nuclear-capable missile earlier this month. At the time, China called the missile test routine, but countries including Australia firmly criticised it, with Penny Wong expressing those strong concerns during the pair's 12th face-to-face meeting. Senator Wong has also once again raised the case of Dr. Yang Hengjun, an Australian democracy activist and writer who's been detained in China for years on spying charges he denies. One Nation leader Pauline Hanson is facing calls to quickly disclose who funded her recent trip to Europe. Senator Hanson travelled to the UK, appearing on a right-wing podcast and being spotted in Sicily, holidaying with mining magnate Gina Rinehart. Senator Hanson says taxpayers didn't pay for the trip, but Federal Environment Minister Murray Watt says she needs to disclose who did fund it.
5: Senator Hanson does owe it to Australians to come clean about who has funded this luxury trip with Gina Rinehart in Sicily in the last couple of weeks. I don't know what the secret is here. I don't know why she isn't prepared to come clean.
1: And to sport, the Australian swim team has arrived in Glasgow ahead of the Commonwealth Games, which begin on Friday. The Australians have been at a training camp in Germany and will begin competition on Friday night, Australian time. Five-time Olympic medalist Meg Harris says she's excited to see some breakthrough performances from younger members of the team.
6: I think it's exciting seeing this next generation. Specifically in the women's 4x1, there's new girls coming on and this is going to be the next generation of those swimmers as well. So hopefully I can be a leader on this team and carry that forward.
1: To the weather, there's a strong wind warning for coastal waters. For the state, cloudy with isolated showers over the northeast ranges. Scattered showers developing in the southwest during the morning and extending into the rest of the state in the afternoon and evening. Small hail possible in the far southwest during the evening as well. For Melbourne, cloudy, a very high chance of showers, most likely during this afternoon and evening, heading for a top of 16 degrees. Tomorrow, a shower or two, 12. Right now, it's 11 degrees in the city. ABC News.
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8: And a very good morning to you. It is just past 9 a.m, middle of the week, of course. Great to have your company. As you heard in the news, as you've been hearing everywhere, Commonwealth Games days away from all getting underway in Glasgow. It is a genuinely incredible field of athletes, and particularly some of the talent coming from Victoria. And we'll talk more about that after 9:30. I actually want to talk about health for a little bit this morning. There's some new info out today that is, I have to say, not painting a very rosy picture of when it comes to women's health in Australia. In fact, what it's saying is that when it comes to things like testing for cancer, in the last few years, we've actually gone backwards. But that's in a couple of minutes. So we'll start with a very different aspect of healthcare, and as always, a very personal question. If you need a prescription filled, do you pop in to any open chemist, whatever happens to be closest to where you are? Or do you go to your chemist? Do you go to the same pharmacy for health stuff? I'm going to hazard a guess that I think, like me, you may well be a creature of habit. It may well be the latter, particularly now that pharmacies offer a lot more than they used to. You can get an absence of work certificate. Oh, I get vaccinated at my local pharmacy. And of course, there is that community pharmacy program where you can get treated for certain health needs. You can get something like the contraceptive pill or treatment for UTIs. The local chemist has been expanded into something very different from a few years ago. But some research has been done. It has, for the first time, mapped our pharmacies against the population and revealed that some areas don't have a lot of chemists that are available, otherwise known as pharmacy deserts. There's an average of 2.2 community pharmacies for every 10,000 Australians. That is below the global average of 2.75. And some parts of regional Victoria are very low, including Ballarat, which is at just 1.86. Now, Peter Fell is the head of pharmacy with UFS Pharmacies. Peter, good morning to you.
9: Good morning. Thanks for the invitation.
8: You've got several pharmacies across Ballarat, other spots in Western Victoria. Have you been surprised by the numbers when we talk about these pharmacy deserts?
9: I was a little bit surprised. I think desert might be, it's probably a hard way of looking at it, but I think the reality is in the more regional and rural areas, there is certainly a lack of access for a lot of people, and it's probably highlighted by the perhaps oversupply in the more densely populated capital city areas.
8: I'll break down that in a bit, but just a question. Do you think people shop around pharmacies in your experience, or are they looking for that personal connection with the person they're talking health to?
9: There's a little bit of both. From a healthcare perspective, we would always encourage people to try and use the same pharmacy. Mm. There's significant benefits in having all your records and things in one place. Same with a GP, for that matter. You know, if people use the same doctor, all their records, all their healthcare is consolidated. There's that historical knowledge, which is important in supporting their health. But at the same time, people who, I guess, perhaps have less serious needs will often just go wherever happens to be most convenient.
8: I think even outside of the expanded role we've seen pharmacies take on, when you look at things like medicine checks, I mean, particularly for an older population, they can be, well, life-saving.
9: Absolutely. And I think One of the really exciting aspects of community pharmacy at the moment is the increasing scope of practice. I've been in this job for nearly 40 years now, and I would never have envisaged anything of this nature when I first started my journey. And I think it's really promising.

0: Now that government and the regulatory bodies are starting to recognise the opportunity and the potential for pharmacy to be more heavily engaged in that sort of first level of first line of health support for the community.
1: I'm talking to Peter Fell, he's head of pharmacy with UFS Pharmacies. They've got operations around Ballarat and other spots in Western Victoria. One of the things that's been pointed out in the wake of this pharmacy map is that it counts actual pharmacies, not necessarily pharmacists, and that can affect how many services can get offered. So how busy are you and staff with these expanded roles we've been talking about?
0: That's a really good point. And one of the challenges that we are certainly grappling with, particularly around Ballarat, is access to staff generally, but particularly high quality staff. So the increasing scope of practice, you really want to make sure that you've got as highly capable pharmacists as possible. And we certainly trying to make sure that that's the situation in our businesses. But there really is a shortage of talent at the moment. Mm-hmm. And frustratingly, it's really difficult to attract capable people away from the bigger centres. So, Ballarat's only, an hour and a bit from Melbourne by train. It's got pretty much all the services that you could want realistically. Climate may leave a little to be desired, but it's not exactly a wasteland. But we regularly interview staff, and then when they find out that it's Ballarat rather than Melbourne, they just walk away from the discussion.
1: Peter, does that impact even things like opening hours as well? I mean, I'll say I'm here in Shepparton, and there are only two pharmacies that would be open on a Sunday, and they are the very big name, I don't want to use the brand name, but we all know the size of them. Yeah, the big box pharmacy where it's kind of, drop off a script and maybe 40 minutes later it might be ready for you. Have you had to cut back opening hours? Have you tried to do a longer service?
0: It is a complex discussion and I guess a complex consideration. There's been a variety of issues that have contributed to that situation over the years. People probably remember we operated the 24-hour supercare pharmacy for quite some time in Ballarat.
1: Wow.
0: And the initiative was very well received by the community, but it was also subsidised by the government. And when the subsidy or when the program itself wound up, we did the maths. We would love to have stayed 24 hours, but unfortunately with wage costs and just the level of support in particularly between sort of 11 and 7 in the morning just did not justify. And we couldn't make a business case to be able to stay open, not even at a break-even point. So that's difficulty. From the point of view of operating extended hours in the more rural areas, so we have pharmacies in Balan and Beaufort, yes, we'd love to be able to extend the hours there, but again, the challenge is being able to make it viable. And then the other thing is just staff often aren't interested or prepared to work unusual hours anymore. So it is really, really challenging to be able to staff them regardless of our sort of, ideal operating hours.
1: Peter, it feels like pharmacies are increasingly, particularly community pharmacies, particularly regional ones, you're being asked to do more but with less resourcing like staff.
0: There's a little bit of that. I think certainly there is probably a little bit more demand on them in terms of support, particularly with often challenges accessing GP appointments in a timely manner. So pharmacies are picking up some of the slack there, but equally, as a profession, we're more than happy to take that responsibility on. We're embracing the improved scope of practice as much as possible. We want to be able to be available, readily available, and to be able to offer those services to people. But it is difficult in as far as the training costs to upskill our staff to be able to support those services are significant. And the funding model in terms of how those services are supported is still somewhat challenging. And with the initiation of the new 60-day dispensing, the script volumes that most pharmacies are now seeing is declining, sometimes quite rapidly in some regards. So where that was usually the bread and butter that we could springboard some of those other services off and almost cross-subsidise them, that's becoming an increasingly difficult discussion.
1: Peter, on that note, and I will let you go, I've got a message in from someone who I think has clearly been a client of yours.

0: Sharon from Ballarat wanting to know if there's any plans to bring back the nurse in residence at UFS, which I think goes to talking what we were saying before about the expanded roles and the expanded services being offered.
1: Yeah, absolutely. That is something that we actually have under discussion at the moment. We would dearly love to be able to offer an increased service, with particularly with things like specialist wound care support and that sort of thing. So we are certainly working on that, and we're just now working out how we can, you know, make it a viable offer for the community. We're relatively lucky in our organisation in that we don't have shareholders or an owner as such that we have to pay. So we are able to make some decisions that might be a little easier than privately owned businesses, but we still have to have a viable business case to be able to offer those services.
0: Peter, I really appreciate your time this morning, and thank you. Peter Fell, he's the head of pharmacy with UFS Pharmacies. As I said, they operate around Ballarat, some other parts in Western Vic. We're talking about the data finally being mapped out for the first time, indicating what communities might find themselves in what's being called a pharmacy desert. You can read that on the ABC website right now. As I said before, Ballarat actually in one of the lower areas in terms of how many pharmacists are available per the population. Text in saying, I go to the same chemist all the time because I use their app to put my prescriptions in. I save a lot of time and it's always flat out. That's interesting. And Stephen, this is a one I hadn't heard before. We will look into it. Stephen saying, isn't there a complicated formula that determines how many and where pharmacies can be located? Stephen, we're going to dive in on that and see what we can find in terms of that information. But talk to me about how you use your pharmacy. Is it important to you that it is the same time, same team, same people who know your healthcare needs every single time? Are you finding it difficult for them to be open the hours that you need? Essentially, are you in a pharmacy desert? Or you just shop around. Whoever's closest is where you duck into. I'm on 1300 977 222. Announcements are being made right now about the Oz Alert warning test system. I know there'd been a bit of confusion about whether that would go ahead on Monday. We'll find out what's being said, but this is baby animals and early

0: to baby animals and early warning. We're just getting to the bottom of whether that Oz Alert warning system test will be taking place on Monday. As soon as that information becomes clear, I'll get back to you.
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0: It is 21 minutes past 9. Nick Healy here with you right across ABC Radio Victoria. Lots of texts coming in regarding pharmacy work. Don't be afraid to give me a call, 1300 977 222. I said I wanted to talk health for a little bit this morning. There is a new global health survey that is out just today, and I have to say it has not painted a particularly rosy view of women's health in Australia. In fact, what the Hologic Global Women's Health Index says, and I should say it's in its fifth year of operating, is that screening rates are falling when it comes to health, and particularly cancer, and Aussie women are more stressed, worried, angry and sad than they have been since the index started. To give us an understanding on how it works, what it means, Aggie Cox is the spokesperson for the index. And Aggie, good morning to you.
4: Good morning, Nick.
0: Just broadly, what does the index look at?
4: So the index looks at five dimensions in women's that predict women's health, and it's preventive care, emotional health, opinions on health and safety, basic needs, and individual health.
0: In an ideal world, clearly you would hope that each year numbers are going up when it comes to the work being done in those spaces.
4: Yes, we would prefer to see that. And as you mentioned, this index has been going for 5 years now, and it started being collected in 2020. The most recent data was collected in 2024. And what we have seen is that none of those five dimensions have actually returned to those levels of 2020, and particularly emotional health and basic needs have continued to decline over the 5 years and have reached their highest point so far.
0: That is surprising. Do you have an understanding of why we might be seeing that?
4: Look, the data doesn't indicate why, but when you have a look at across all of the dimensions together, it starts to paint a little bit of more of a story where women are struggling to afford food and shelter, and therefore when there's, you know, pressure on basic needs, physical health, emotional health and overall quality of life tends to be affected. And we've seen, you know, with emotions, actually the most interesting rate that came out of this, because although Australia rated 59 out of 100 in this index, which is above the global average of 54, our stress levels at 52% are actually higher than the global average of 38%.
0: Hey, I was surprised by that, given that this survey kind of began during pandemic times. I mean, to see a decline in women's emotional health from that period is a little shocking.
4: So, Nick, the first year was collected just before the pandemic.
0: Ah.
4: So it was pre-pandemic, and we haven't quite gotten back to those pre-pandemic numbers.
0: There we go. So what can we take away from this report in terms of what we need to be doing in Australia?
4: I think we need to turn insights into change. So we need to drive cross-sectional collaboration. There's a lot of great work being done in women's health, but a lot of it can also be siloed. We do have a National Women's Health Strategy that's, you know, a fantastic start. Many countries don't. It needs to spread beyond the 10 years. We're in the sixth year now, and it certainly needs to spread beyond the 10 years because we can see there's still a lot of work to be done. And it's important that our outcomes are measured. It's not just the activities. So it's not enough to, you know, launch new clinics and launch new programs. We actually have to measure those programs and make sure that the outcomes are relating to lived experience that women have.
0: Aggie Cox, thank you for your time this morning. It's greatly appreciated. She's a spokesperson for the index we're talking about, the Hologic Global Women's Health Index. Now, to drill down a little bit on, I think, what was a particularly bleak picture when it came to preventative care, to screening and tests, I want to talk to Di Geddes, who's a registered nurse here in Victoria. She's an author, an NDIS provider, mother of two, and herself a breast cancer survivor. Di, thank you for chatting this morning.
5: Thank you for giving me the opportunity, Nick.
0: Really keen to talk on this. And I'll just say quickly, as a nurse more than anything else, what do you make of this drop in women's health and, I guess, perceptions of health as well?
5: Look, I think there's lots of issues. I think we're all still catching up from COVID, as Aggie said. I think we let things go during that time, and we've got to get back on top of that. We're all really busy. really busy, and women often are not just busy with going to work. Mm. Then you chuck kids into the mix, you chuck parents, aging parents into the mix. Your life gets really, really busy, and it's hard to keep on top of some things. And in the current economic climate too, some of these things cost women money. So they're going to put that aside, and women are renowned for never putting themselves first. So they're going to put their kids, do all the kids' health needs first, their parents' health needs, possibly their partners, and then get to themselves.
0: I think we have seen that just time after time, both in a caring capacity and particularly as cost of living, as all those pressures are biting more households. I think that's a really interesting point, Di. For you, and particularly through your cancer journey, I would have imagined that the numbers around screening and preventative medicine would be particularly alarming.
5: Yes, yeah, and I think that unfortunately things like mammograms have a bit of a bad rap because they do hurt a bit depending on the size of your breasts. It's embarrassing. You know, no one wants to flash their boobs to someone they don't know and then have them squashed and have people watch while they're squashed. But in reality, that's 3 minutes of your life, you know, for that year or every second year, however often you have to have them done. And 3 minutes to save your life is absolutely nothing. So we really do need to, I think we need to have a more positive approach to it. I think women think about it and talk about, you know, it's like having your breasts run over. Yeah, it might be for 3 minutes, but it saves your life. So we should be talking about it more in a life-saving way.
0: Di, how do we encourage women to, I think, make their own health a bigger priority, given, as you pointed out, everything else that's happening at the moment for them?
5: That's a really tricky question, isn't it? Because every woman is an individual with a whole lot of stuff going on in their lives that they're dealing with. The most important thing is to value yourself, and that's the journey that I hope all women are on, and they need to make that their number one priority. Because when you value yourself, you're so much better for everyone else, and especially for yourself, because then you will go and have those tests done. So women have got it pretty tough, I think, and I'm not a raving feminist at all, but when you look at the figures on domestic violence and the stuff coming out now about all medications and stuff only ever being tested on men and not on women, we don't feel we have a voice in the health sector, I don't think, the way that we should, or we don't have an equal voice.
0: This is so important. This has been a conversation I've had with so many people, some of which have been in your position, other who are academics, that, you know, systemically we as a country have, when it comes to healthcare, not ourselves prioritised women's health.
5: No, and we haven't prioritised women in the healthcare field either until really recently. And because nurses were seen as people who just did the job of women for a very long time. And, you know, it was hard for women to get into medicine and to be respected in that way and for nurses to gain the respect that they now have in some places. And I think that's part of it too. And that's why it's coming out now that these tests have only been done on men, because there's now women with a voice who are prepared to say it, I think.
0: Di, before your diagnosis, were you doing a good job of checking in on your own health?
5: Yeah, I was, because I had a strong family history of breast cancer. So I was having regular checks. More like at my age, I was 49 when I found out I had breast cancer, and I wasn't even meant to start mammograms by that age. So I was very proactive in having them done.
0: But we shouldn't have to.

0: have a family situation like that to make it a priority, should we?
1: No, we shouldn't. And if I didn't, I probably wouldn't have got them done, in all honesty. I probably would have listened to the, it's like having your breasts run over rather than it's life-saving. But I was very fortunate because I got it early enough and didn't need chemo. I lost both my breasts, but that doesn't matter because I'm alive, and didn't need chemo, didn't need radiotherapy, had some pretty awful medication that gave me some side effects, but I was lucky to get away with it that lightly. So I'd say to anyone, if you're due to have a mammogram or you notice anything odd, just go and get it done.
0: Di, I really appreciate you sharing your story today, and thank you very much. Di Geddes, as I said, she's not only a registered nurse, not only an NDS provider, she's an author, she's a mum of two and a breast cancer survivor herself. We've been talking about the Women's Health Index out today, basically pointing out that particularly in the field of preventative medicine, particularly around, say, cancer screening, we've gone downwards. We've gone backwards over the 5 years that the index has been put together. It is not being the priority it may need to be. Check in on what's happening with the weather in just a second or two. I've been asking you what your situation's like with a pharmacy. We're talking a little bit of healthcare this morning. We chatted a bit before about some mapping done showing that there are plenty of communities in pharmacy deserts finding it very difficult to access pharmacy services, either because of distance, maybe the actual existence of a pharmacy, or maybe just the hours that the pharmacy is able to be open. Kylie in Daysdale, you've got a big trip for your pharmacy, don't you? Good morning.
2: Oh, that's all right. Because I always do my shopping up here in Albury or Wodonga. It's much better, but I've got to make sure that I leave home early to beat the rush. It's very important.
0: Very so busy, but you're travelling. Are you travelling an hour? Is that what you said?
2: Yeah. Oh, yeah, an hour. I've been doing it for years and years, Nick, you know. Yeah.
0: So at least this pharmacy knows you. That's why you go back. It is the same.
2: But if I'm in Albury and just say I'm in North Albury, that I need a script like an e-script, I could go to a pharmacy in North Albury, or I may go to one in Wodonga. It's a matter of a convenience, right?
0: Convenience. But the comfort of having someone who knows your medical history.
2: Oh, they know me, all right. Yeah. Oh, they know me. Yeah. They know me, yeah. But I was away from Albury, and I had to go because I lost my actual script. And I said, my pharmacy stuff. And I said, that's all right. Where's your e-script? And they fixed it all up, and it was fine. So of course, I found the original package later on.
0: That's the way it happens to me too. Kylie, good on you. It's lovely to hear your voice, and thank you. Kylie Daysdale, that's an hour trip for her. Doesn't see it as particularly onerous. I think if I was travelling an hour for my medicine, I would not be happy about that. 1-300-977-222. On to the weather. Kate Doyle from the Bureau. Good morning.
3: Good morning. How's it going?
0: I'm good. Very foggy around here in Shepparton today. It does look like it's ducked off a little earlier than some of the other days we've seen. But around the state, what are we looking at?
3: Yes, there's certainly a few patches of fog around this morning, but should be dissipating as we see a cold front approaching from the west. So some wind making its way through, stirring things up a little with the northwesterlies this morning. We are then seeing that change pushing its way through as we go through the day into the afternoon and evening as it pushes through the west. A bit of a prefrontal trough or two around as well, bringing a few showers already through places like Ballarat already this morning, eastern up in the Dandenong Ranges, eastern parts of Melbourne there. So, there have already been some showers through this morning, and some showers again as we get into this afternoon and evening as this change pushes its way across Victoria. Now, only a relatively modest front making its way through. Rainfall totals are expected to be relatively light, a couple of millimetres around for most, maybe touch and go north of the ranges, whether you manage to see anything significant enough to hit the gauges. Down in the southwest, we could see 5 to 10 millimetres there. Up in the Bass Coast, we could see similar numbers, but elsewhere, looking at relatively minor falls. Snow flurries developing above 1,200 metres along the Alps later today, lowering down to around 800 to 900 metres as we get into tomorrow morning. Now, tomorrow morning, when the real bulk of the cold air is expected to push its way through, so we do have the potential for some hail around as well, particularly by the coast, those western facing

0: coasts and up in the west coast into Geelong kind of area, we could see some hail around, particularly from later tonight, but particularly into early tomorrow morning as this cold air makes its way up from the south.
1: Is that sticking around then for the rest of the week once that change comes through?
0: So there is the potential for that hail on Thursday and a bit of follow-up shower or two. We are generally seeing conditions then easing as we get into Friday. But then renewal of some showers again on the Saturday. So the situation is we've got a high-pressure system pushing in, but this time hanging around across South Australia, which means that we do see a continuation of some southwesterlies making their way into Victoria. So we could continue to see some showers on and off south of the ranges as we go through the end of the week and into the weekend. A bit of something pushing its way through on Saturday, bringing a bit of a renewal there of some more of
1: Thank
0: those
1: you.
0: Modest totals.
1: Oh, I've had a text in saying persistent showers in Portland now. Thank you very much, Texter, on that. And Kate, just on those weekend showers, is that going to equate to snow at the same time?
0: We could see some snow down to around 1,500 metres over the weekend. So, only modest and not particularly low, but, you know, it is still winter. There's still some snow flurries around.
1: Some. Thank you very much, Kate Doyle. In fact, we're going to talk more about what this snow weather, what this winter weather has been like later this morning. I'm on 1300 977 222. It has been confirmed that the Oz Alert warning test is still scheduled for 2 p.m. on Monday. That's the 27th of July. I know that there had been some concerns around that. We'll get you some more information in a moment or two. Thank you to the people texting in regarding their pharmacies, their local chemists. This texter says, with no access to a GP, I found myself a very trustworthy pharmacist in Bendigo, and I have stuck with her. In fact, I find her advice more reliable and realistic than that of the very inexperienced and random GPs I might end up seeing. Very different story for this texter that says the pharmacy in my town just throws out my scripts after a week, saying they're out of date. The doctors in my town are trainees. They change constantly saying to me, you've got no previous medical history. This texter signing off a little angrily with pathetic. 1300 977 222. Pat Benatar, Love is a Battlefield. We are talking sports soon. Going to talk Commonwealth Games.

0: Pat Benatar. Love is a battlefield as we get 19 minutes away from 10 o'clock. I was saying before a bit of information about the Oz Alert system. I know people have been hearing a huge amount about it, and I just want to get a bit more detail on that, because this is a test alert tone that'll go to all mobile phones across the country. That is next Monday at 2 p.m. Now, there has been some concerns. We know that state and territory governments have told the Federal Emergency Management Minister, that's Christy McBain, that they won't be relying on that national system alone in terms of emergency. What that means is you're not going to see a phase out of platforms like Vic Emergency. You're not going to see a phase out of platforms like New South Wales Hazard Near Me app. There's also been some concerns that the warnings only go out in English. I think for certain communities that have a greater bit of diversity when it comes to language and culture, that can change things. It may not go to older devices or landline phones as well, which we know can be common in some regional areas. And there's also been some very strong concerns about what it might mean for people in domestic violence situations. People who have hidden phones that are a lifeline, a connection to the outside world, even for victim survivors. Now, just minutes ago, the Federal Emergency Management Minister, Christy McBain, was giving some details of how this will work.
1: So there is no one silver bullet in emergency management. This is another tool in the toolkit, and it's incredibly important that people continue to listen to the advice of emergency services. Yeah, so at the moment, obviously, there will be a siren that sounds on the 27th for 10 seconds, and you'll get a notification on your home screen. So it no longer will come through the text message app of your phone. You'll get a notification on your home screen that is much larger than you would normally see on your home screen. It will say on the 27th, this is a test. We are testing Oz Alert. You do not need to take any further action. You can get more information from the Oz Alert website. Just as we have done a range of consultation with WESnet and other peak family and domestic violence services, we've also done a range of consultation in called communities with the disability sector, with the aged care sector, around Oz Alert more broadly, but also that the national test is happening on Monday next week. So we have taken

0: 2 p.m. an alert tone coming out to all mobile phones across the country. Give me a text on 0467 842 722. Give me a call on 1300 977 222. Brian, because we've been talking about, obviously, community pharmacies today on the wake of some mapping being done showing what communities might be living in what's being termed a community pharmacy desert, an inability to find a chemist near you at the right opening hours or even close. Kylie calling in before an hour for the trip that she makes to get to her pharmacy to pick up her medication. Brian saying, my regular pharmacist actually picked up a small irregularity by the GP on a repeat script. Brian saying it absolutely pays to stick with who you know.
1: Who will win the AI race? Has gambling become our national sport?
2: Questions. They've never been more important. So the one thing we'll never question is our duty to keep asking. ABC News, keep asking.
0: It's Wednesday. It's time to talk sport.
3: I stand for Taylor Harris in the middle of the pack.
4: Gets the handball out to Conway, who's ridden into the turn.
5: On the left boot, squaring up.
6: You have to win each match. You have to win each set. You have to win each point.
7: Yes, you win the match. It goes up, it goes down!
0: Now, I know for many people this will always be the regional Victorian Commonwealth Games that wasn't, but I will just say, for athletes, for fans of the sports that are going to be showcased in Glasgow, it's going to be stunning. It is going to be an incredible display of prowess, no matter the backdrop. The Commonwealth Games opening ceremony, early Friday our time. We are literally here now. Aussie competitors getting incredibly ready for their big moment. And when it comes to athletics, it's a big cohort. Victoria having an especially strong showing in the women's events. In fact, some are even calling it a golden era for us. But don't take my word for it. I've got Bendigo-born Hannah Everyhall, who's the General Manager of High Performance at the Victorian Institute of Sport and an Olympian herself. Hannah, really good morning to you.
8: Good morning. You've got me all excited to start watching this weekend.
0: Well, and I feel really bad because I would imagine you are a little bummed out to be talking to me instead of actually being in Scotland right now.
8: Oh, a little. But, you know, if we get to see it on the TV, then that'll be pretty good.
0: Now, I know you've competed Olympic final in London. Give me a sense of what you think this is going to be like right now for athletes in Glasgow in the days up to the opening ceremony. What will they be doing? What will they be thinking?
8: They'll be trying to keep things as normal as possible. And it's actually really hard when you come into a multi-sport event. But until they've finished their competition, they'll be trying to keep things as normal as possible.
0: What's normal at this stage, though? Like, that is in the midst of, I mean, are we still doing high training? Are we relaxing bodies? What's it look like right now?
8: A little bit of both. So the intensity will be really high, but the duration will be quite low. And so there'll be lots of rest and recovery in between.
0: What about, I guess, sort of on the mental, I guess, side of it, the even the emotional side of it? How hard is it to regulate with this anticipation?
8: Yeah, I feel really fortunate for us here in Australia. There'll be so much preparation done for the athletes and coaches. It's a big time for coaches on this stage as well. But there'll be lots of work done about how to manage that when they go into such an event like this.
0: So, are we in a golden era of Australian athletics?
8: Look, we have definitely got lots to cheer about, and we certainly are very proud of our Victorian Institute of Sport athletes that we've got over there.
0: You should be, because there are some names to watch. Let's talk long jump.
8: Yeah, Brooke Bushkill, that's super exciting, coming back after having little baby Bobby. So we've loved having Bobby into the VIS, and he's been more of a focus, I think, than Brooke. But no, she's in I think, almost career best form. It's wonderful to watch.
0: What is that experience like coming back to that level of competition after motherhood?
8: I fortunately can speak about that from personal experience. I think it just puts things in perspective. I think you're still hungry. I think you still want it just as bad. But when you walk away from training, you are just mum, and you've still got to prepare food and get things organised and children in the bath and read books too and into bed. So it just puts things into perspective. Your life is

0: so much more than just the sport. And Brooke is certainly showing that. And yeah, she has been in career best form almost. So expecting some wonderful things from her. And, you know, and her team has really supported her at the VIS along the way.
1: Anna, is it true your coach said it wasn't possible for you to come back to your level though?
0: He intimated that it would be... Nobody's really ever done it before, and I was a lightweight, so I think there'd been a heavyweight woman do it before me, but no lightweights, and there'd only ever been one in rowing. In a she was a Belarusian, so yeah.
1: Was that motivating for you then, though? Sort of like, did that make you push even harder? Because I don't know. I don't have that mindset. I think I would have been like, oh, okay, well, I guess I can't. All right. But it sounds like it was the opposite for you.
0: It most certainly was the opposite for me. I think fortunately and unfortunately, that's a characteristic of mine. If someone says I can't do it, I will certainly find a way to show people how to do it.
1: I've got to ask too about Stephanie Ratcliffe and the hammer throw. What a sport for a start. It is incredible.
0: Yeah, so she's only been back in Australia. She's been over at the University of Georgia, and she's been in the NCAA system, and she won two NCAA championships sort of in 2023 and 25. So she's only been back for 12 months and starting to find her form and her feet and in a new way of being. So, She's a weapon, that's for sure.
1: And back after significant injury, which is, for a sport like that, remarkable, or an event like that, I should say.
0: Yeah, it is. Her coach, Dale Stevens, with the physio and strength and conditioning team, you know, has been remarkable in getting her back to absolute pivotal form. And lots of actually biomechanics has been thrown in there too to make sure we don't repeat the injury and we get the most distance. So
1: similar work being done with Jemima Montag as well for the walk.
0: Yeah, so coming back again after injury, but she's defending two Commonwealth Games golds, and you know, she's off the back of we haven't really seen her compete since Paris, where she won two bronze medals in Paris Olympic Games. So she's sort of had her head down in her study as in medicine with her coach Brett Vallance and her team, and is incredibly committed to making this a third gold Commonwealth. But there's some other walkers that are pushing her, which is terrific.
1: Is that always so important to make sure that, you know, that competition is as tight as possible? It's where we get the best out of people.
0: I think it is. Especially when they train together, it takes management to make sure that competition is positive and not negative. But we've had Rebecca Henderson, and she's been thereabouts, and she's just pushing and pushing. And I think, you know, I think Jemima has led her along, but now she's snapping at the heels of Jemima. So they'll be out there in the 10,000 metre walk and doing a terrific job.
1: Hannah, I know our ABC sport team has identified Abby Caldwell as someone to watch from Warrandyte. I know in the same event we've got Claudia Hollingsworth. Tell me a bit about them.
0: Oh, look, they're too young. They are both superstars.
1: Yeah.
0: Look, they're just wonderful human beings. Their training ethic and work ethic is super high. Abby's only 25 and Claudia is only 21. So both of them have like equal chance to make an impact in the mile. So it's not a 1500, which we often see in regular races, but in the Com Games, they're racing the mile. So both of them will be... They're in the green and gold and definitely worth the cheer. They're hopefully at the front of the pack.
1: Hang on, people are going to get really angry at me, but I cannot work out for the life of me how long 1 mile is in metres.
0: 1.6 kilometres.
1: Thank you.
0: 1,600 metres. So,
1: What are you most excited about? Because I know you look at this from two different lenses, or three, I think. You want to watch an amazing event. You think of it as yourself as an athlete, but you also think of it in terms of your role at VIS. So what's most exciting to you?
0: Yeah, look, so we have quite a big team from the VIS athletes going across, and whilst they're not all my sports, but cycling and swimming...

0: Gangajang and Sounds of Then, only a minute or so until your 10 o'clock news. After 10 o'clock, I mentioned it while we were talking weather before, but we're going to head to the snowfields to talk about what is actually going on with snow season this year, what it tells us about snow seasons going forward as well, how they are going to change as our climate changes as well. Many, many texts coming in regarding your local pharmacies and some questions about the Oz Alert system. Keep them all coming in, and I'm happy to try and answer any queries you may have today. 1300 977 222 to call me. 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
2: Good morning, Natasha McFarlane with ABC News. The federal government has defended the rollout of